0: This is he. Edward Howard. Howard Bergston.
1: Well, well, Mr. McCreary. Hello,
2: Mr. Bergston.
1: Formal, aren't we?
0: Oh, too formal. That's all the misters. Now it's Howard and Ed.
1: Howard and Ed. That's fine. Funny.
2: What's that? Howard?
1: Why, the way you remind me of somebody, Ed. Somebody I knew real well, or so I thought.
2: Well, small world, Howard.
1: Yes, isn't it, Ed? Very small world.
0: Small, wonderful world.
1: Anna, you're a darling. Got everything figured out for yourself, haven't you? Great little girl you manage, Ed. Wonderful.
2: I think so.
1: So do I. Oh, Anna, darling, why don't you fix us a drink? We're all so agreeable.
0: Oh, yes, I think a drink would be...
1: Wonderful?
0: Yes.
3: Well, Edward, the past comes calling, doesn't it? In the person of Howard Bergston, a man you cheated a few years ago in St. Louis. He's met Anna, managed to get her interested in him. And now he's to be part of the show, her ice skating partner. In the days that follow, you avoid him as much as possible. Then finally, you decide it's best to have a talk with him, find out what's on his mind.
1: Well, well, if it isn't Mr. McCreary. I'm wondering how long you'd wait, old man.
2: I'd rather not talk standing here.
1: Well, come in. Not the fanciest dressing room, but it'll do until we get to understand each other.
2: Exactly what do you mean by that?
1: Sit down, Ed. Relax. Here, have a cigarette. I haven't opened the bar yet.
2: You can cut out the cat and mouse stuff, Howard.
1: Can I? Now, I believe you asked me exactly what I meant. Simple, old man.
2: Well, get to it.
1: You, owe me some money. Remember?
2: Supposing I did.
1: Well, it really wouldn't do any good. I wouldn't want to collect. Not from an old pal.
2: You're building up to something, Bergston.
1: You think so, huh? Well, you're making our little discussion easy. Painless. You're quite right. I am building up to something. A rather big letdown, Ed. For you.
2: Now, wait a minute. Doc.
1: Sit right there, big man. When you're comfortable. Now, sit there and listen. If you don't, I'll talk to somebody else. Anna, point out what a cheap, double-dealing crook you are. That deal of yours, Ed. I'm in the clear. But you're not.
2: Go easy, Howard. Go easy.
1: I always do. And this time I'll go very easy. Because the way is paved with beauty. With big dough.
2: What do you mean?
1: Anna. Sweet, adorable, wonderful Anna. Sorry you're so interested, Ed, because you're at the end of the line as far as Anna is concerned.
2: I think that's something for Anna to decide.
1: Well, perhaps, yeah, already has. Now, if you want to risk the embarrassment, go ahead, ask her. She doesn't care about you. Not that way.
2: She told you that?
1: She told me that. You're a friend, a devoted, wonderful friend. Nothing more, Ed. Understand, nothing. So you can save your neck and your dreams all at once.
2: I don't know what you mean.
1: I mean, stay away from us. Anna and me. We're good skates, Ed. Meant for each other.
2: You're her partner in the show. Nothing else.
1: Think so? Well, just go right on watching, old man, but from the sidelines. You'll see friend Bergston moving in. Good. Setting up housekeeping.
2: Why, you...
1: It'll be rather nice, married to that little number. Delightful girl. Pretty. Nice figure. And a wonderful bank account. That's the part I love.
2: You'll never get away with it, Howard.
1: I'm pretty fast in my skates, old man. Don't bet against me.
2: I'm counting on one thing. Anna. She's an intelligent girl.
1: She's a girl, Ed. The weaker sex. And I'm going to be a knight in shining armor and on silver skates. Now, you go on back to your hotel room, curl up with a copy of Hans Brinker. And remember, keep out of it. Leave us alone.
2: And if I don't?
1: You heard me. I said, leave us alone.

0: $20 Signal gasoline book is being sent to Mrs. G.L. Matheson of San Francisco, California, as a token of our appreciation for this limerick. A visiting driver from Mars complained of Earth's sluggish cars. Then he tried Signal gas and was last seen to pass three comets and two shooting stars.
1: Signal, signal, signal gasoline. Your car will go far the gasoline.
0: I'm sorry, we can't guarantee that, like the driver in the limerick, you'll be passing comets when you power your car with Signal. But the chances are you will be driving with your head in the clouds after you switch to the famous go farther gasoline. After all, lightning starts, flashing pickup, and smooth, effortless power, these things just naturally go hand in hand with Signal's good mileage. 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

0: Howard Berkston, Anna's new skating partner, has made it all very clear to you, hasn't he? Yes, he intends to marry Anna. And if you try to stop him, interfere, he'll expose you. Tell Anna about that incident in St. Louis. That you're really not Ed McCreary, but Edward Fenley, actually a common thief. You're trapped, aren't you? There's nothing you can do for the moment. Only hope that Anna herself will be able to resist the deadly charm of the suave, smooth-talking Howard Berkston. Then 2 weeks later, opening night of the ice show, you stop in at your favorite bar. As you sit there alone, a thick, heavy-set man drips over toward you. Sid Walker, the newspaper columnist.
1: Well, well, well, Mr. McQuillan.
2: Huh? Oh, hello, Walker. How's the keyhole columnist these days?
1: Haven't you heard? I've switched to transom, not as much draft.
2: Oh, that explains it, then.
1: Explains
2: your
1: what?
2: Right eye isn't as bloodshot as it used to be.
1: You mind if I join you?
2: You already have.
1: You must be lucky at cards, McCreary.
2: What?
1: Yeah, you know, lucky at cards, unlucky at love.
2: What's eating you?
1: Oh, nothing. Nothing. As a matter of fact, I feel great. I just heard something, and I feel great.
2: Yeah, congratulations.
1: So, I don't know. Maybe we ought to congratulate Miss Anna Jensen.
2: What are you talking about?
1: Well, I hear she's getting some sense into that pretty little head of hers. She's finally tossed over a two-bit chiseler like you.
2: Now, wait a minute.
1: Sit down,
2: lay off.
1: Not on your life. I heard something tonight that's going to make me feel good for a week, maybe 2 weeks. Hey, you want to know what it is? Okay. I heard Anna finally found Mr. Wright. She's going to get married soon, so they tell me.
2: Where'd you get that?
1: She's in love, McCreary. Oh, anybody can see that. She suddenly found the man in her life. And it isn't you, pal.
2: Who told you?
1: I got it right from the horse's mouth, so to speak.
2: You're lying. You're lying.
1: Okay, so I'm lying. But when you're suddenly asked to be best man, don't say I didn't warn you.
0: You stare at Sid as he grins, turns, and walks away, and you're certain he's not lying. As Howard Berkston told you, he is going to take Anna away from you, isn't he, Ed? Unless you do something about it, and you'll have to act quickly. The anger within you mounts steadily as you hurry to the ice palace. And by the time you arrive, your mind is made up. Somehow, you're going to stop Howard. You're not going to let him step in, shatter everything you've waited for. Then backstage, looking for Anna, you run into Howard instead.
3: Hello, old man.
2: Oh, where's Anna?
3: Oh, she'll be here in a minute. Nice crowd out there, don't you think?
2: Yeah.
3: Oh, by the way, if you're not doing anything after the show, I'm throwing a little party to my place for Anna. You'll be there?
2: Sorry, no.
3: Fine. I was hoping you couldn't make it. I'll give you more time with Anna. We have so much to talk about, you know.
2: Look, Berkston, if you think Anna is going to be crazy enough to marry you, you're crazy.
3: Am I? Oh, now, Eddie boy, how could she resist me?
2: I'm warning you.
3: Look, I'll make a deal with you, a little side bet. If Anna isn't Mrs. Berkston by the end of the season, I'll give her up. Leave the field open for you.
2: And if she does marry you?
3: If you lose, old man, you have to be the best man.
2: You'd like that, wouldn't you?
3: Wait a minute. I'd like something better. Yes, I'm sure Anna would like that, too. Instead of being best man, you give the bride away.
4: Why, you keep...
5: Hey, wait a minute. Cut it out.
4: You go away, son. Get away. I owe him this.
5: That's enough. That's enough. Now leave him alone, Ed.
2: Next time, Berkston, next time I'll kill you.
6: Edward. Edward, what have you done?
2: Oh,
6: Howard. Howard, are you all right?
3: Yeah, Anna.
6: Oh.
3: I guess so.
2: Get up, Berkston. You're not hurt. Get up. Get up.
6: Edward, leave him alone.
2: But, Anna...
6: You've done enough for one evening. Please. Please go.
2: Sure, I'll go.
0: There's little sleep for you that night, is there, Ed? And then the following morning at your apartment, you have a visitor.
7: Hello, Ed.
2: Oh, Sam. Come in, Sam, come in.
7: I'm going to make it short, Ed. It's about last night.
2: Yeah, I guess I sort of lost my head.
7: That was a pretty crazy thing to do.
2: Sure it was. Sure, I know. Sit down, Sam.
7: Anna was pretty sore at you.
2: She had every reason to be.
7: But she isn't anymore. She thinks you need a rest, Ed, a vacation.
2: A vacation? No,
7: I think so, too, Ed. Now, it'll do you a lot of good to get away for a little while, a month or so. Now, Anna asked me to take over the business and manage it while you're gone.
2: But...
7: Now, don't say no right away, please. Think it over, Ed. Think it over.
0: It's the last thing you want now, Ed. A vacation. It would only give Howard more time to be alone with Anna. You know you've got to stay close by. Talk to Anna. Do everything you can to prevent her from becoming Mrs. Berkston. But even if you do, you know that the threat Howard holds over you will still be there. That somehow, if you ever hope to marry Anna, you'll have to get Howard out of the way. For good. You think about it the rest of the day. And as night comes, an idea you had in mind begins to take shape. A very definite shape.
8: Hello.
2: Ed, Sam.
8: Oh, yeah, hello, Ed.
2: I've decided to take Anna's advice about taking a vacation.
8: Oh, fine, fine.
2: But I'd like to have you check the books before I go.
8: Oh, really, Ed? It won't be necessary.
2: Well, can you come over to my apartment tonight?
8: Well, sure, but as I said...
2: Say, around 11. I'll have the books in order by then. It won't take long, just a couple of hours, maybe.
8: Well, all right. All right, if it'll make you happy.
0: You've started your plan in motion, haven't you, Ed? Yes. And the next step takes you to the Ice Palace, backstage, to find Howard. The performance has already started. You find him in the wings, ready to go on.
2: Hello, Howard.
3: Well, the slugger himself. Look, Ed.
2: Ed, take it easy, will you? Take it easy. Listen, I'm sorry about last night. I lost my head, that's all.
3: I owe you for that belt on the chin.
2: All right, you owe me. Look, I'd like to talk to you.
3: Sorry, I'm on in a few seconds.
2: Well, how about after the show? It's important.
3: It is, huh? Okay, after the show. I'll drop over to your apartment.
2: No, let's meet at your apartment.
3: Okay, my place. See you after the show. Oh, that's my cue.
9: Hey, that Bergston's pretty good, isn't he, McQuarrie?
2: Huh? Oh, it's you, Sid, the boy columnist.
9: Yeah, that Bergston is real good. He and Anna make a nice pair.
2: Yeah, sure they do.
9: I hear you and Handsome won a couple of fast rounds last night.
2: That's so?
9: Hey, you won. Oh, I was sorry to hear that. What else is new?
2: Call me up sometime when I'm not so busy, huh?
9: Sure, maybe I'll do that. I'll give you a call.
2: Sid!
8: Yeah?
2: Matter of fact, I do have an item you might be interested in.
9: Oh, you don't say.
2: Yeah, it's on the level. Only I can't tell you anything about it until after the show. Why don't you give me a ring at my apartment?
9: You, kidding?
2: No, I'm not.
9: Okay. All right, I'll give you a call.

0: Hi, Ed.
1: Oh, come in, Sam. Come in.
0: You did say 11, didn't you?
1: Yeah, you're right on the nose. Here, oh, over here, Sam. All the books are on my desk.
0: Now, look, Ed, look, this isn't at all necessary, you know. Like I said, Anna trusts
1: no,
0: you and
1: no,
0: I...
1: No, Sam, I want everything in order before I leave. I may be away a month, maybe two. If that's okay with Anna.
0: Oh, you know it'll be, Ed, but heaven...
1: No, please, please.
0: Okay, okay.
1: Now, here. Here are the books, Sam. It won't take you long. I'm going to lie down for a while. Terrific.
0: Oh?
1: Yeah, I've been getting a lot of them lately.
0: Now, you see, Anna is right. You do need a rest. Okay, pal, I'll go on. Take your nap.
1: Wake me up when you're finished. Hmm?
0: Sure, sure.
1: In the meantime, if anyone calls, tell them I'm not feeling well. I've gone to bed. I don't want to talk to anyone. You understand?
0: Sure, sure. You can depend on me.
2: Yes, you can depend on Sam, can't you, Ed? He's going to play a very important part in your plan. He's going to be your alibi, isn't he? You leave him in the small alcove, sitting at your desk, and hurry into the bedroom, stretch out on the bed. Several minutes later, you hear the phone ring. Instantly, you're on your feet. You take the gun from your bureau drawer, tiptoe to the door, open it a crack. You see Sam leave the alcove, move out of sight into the living room.
3: Hello. Yes? Ooh. Oh, whoa, Sid. Yeah, yeah. How are you?
2: Quickly, you step out into
3: the hall.
2: Slip out the front door.
3: Yeah, what?
2: Close it softly behind you.

0: Come on in. Sit down.
1: Thanks, no, I won't be here long. I just came over to finish something I started to do last night.
0: Look, what are you talking about? What's on your... Better put that gun away before you hurt yourself, old man. If you think you can scare me...
1: I didn't come over just to scare you, Howard. I'm going to stop a wedding. Your wedding to Anna. Call it a divorce in advance.
2: It's done, isn't it, Ed? Two shots and your worries are over. Howard Berkston is dead. You go out to your car and hurry back to your own apartment building. Fortunately, your apartment is only on the second floor. You step into the phone booth in the lobby downstairs, dial your own number, knowing that Sam will go into the living room to answer it. This will give you plenty of time. You listen while your phone rings twice. Hang up quietly and hurry up the short flight of stairs. Reach your apartment quickly and carefully open the front door. As you close the door, you see the light is still burning in the alcove where Sam has been working on the books. You sigh with relief as you enter your bedroom.
1: Good old Sam. I knew I could depend on you, pal. You've been grand. Just grand.
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2: It was all so simple, wasn't it, Ed? Killing Howard Berkston. And your alibi is perfect. You're certain the neighbors heard the shots and called the police. But you'll have Sam Peters, your alibi, who'll swear that you couldn't possibly have left the apartment without him seeing you. That you were in your bedroom when Howard was murdered. Sam will swear to that. You wait there in the darkness for an hour or so, and then decide to go back out into the living room and see how Sam is coming along with the book.
1: Sam? Sam?
2: You're a little surprised not to find Sam at the desk. Quickly, you move through the rest of the apartment. Sam is gone. For an instant, panic sweeps over you. And then your eyes fall on a piece.

I was surprised when Sid Walker called a few minutes ago. Said you had a tip for him. I thought we had kept it quiet, but apparently you knew that Anna and I were leaving tonight to be married. Anna joins me in wishing you the best. Say,

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So, of course, they must be your own composition. Featured in tonight's story were Willard Waterman, Jeff Corey, Wally Mayer, and Anna Rossellini. The Whistler was produced and directed by George W. Allen, with story by William Froom, music by Wilbur Hatch, and was transmitted to our troops overseas by the Armed Forces Radio Service. The Whistler is entirely fictional, and all characters portrayed on The Whistler are also fictional. Any similarity of names or resemblance to persons living or dead is purely coincidental. Remember, at this same time next Sunday, another strange tale by The Whistler.

0: Don't forget, when you give to the community chest, you're helping not just one organization, but many worthy causes that directly benefit 4 out of every 10 families. 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Marvin Miller speaking. 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
1: The Harold Perry Show. And now, Harold Perry as Honest Harold, the homemaker. Well, here we are back in Melrose Springs, home of that popular radio entertainer, Honest Harold the Homemaker. There's a new topic of conversation in his little household, for Harold's young cousin Raymond has fallen head over heels in love. The object of Raymond's affection is Gloria O'Day, switchboard operator at the local radio station. Right now, we find Harold and his mother at the breakfast table discussing love's young dream over their oatmeal.
2: Well, well, Mother, so little cousin Raymond is in love.
3: He certainly is, Harold. He and Gloria are so cute together.
2: Yeah. I thought reclining Raymond was too lazy to fall in love.
3: Well, I guess the love bug bit him.
2: Yeah. Must have bit him while he was lying down.
3: Harold.
2: Only kidding, Mother.
3: Well, being in love has changed Raymond. It's made him very ambitious. Why, he practices on his saxophone all day long.
2: Yes, I've heard him.
3: Oh, isn't it wonderful? His new orchestra is playing at the Elks Dance tonight.
2: Yeah, I know, Mother. I'm taking Theodora.
3: Oh, how nice.
2: Yeah. What's Raymond calling his orchestra?
3: Oh, he thought of a wonderful name.
2: Hmm?
3: Cuz Raymond and his Gas House 5. Minus one.
2: Yeah, minus one. Oh, my goodness.
3: And their slogan is, the sweetest music this side of Charlieville.
2: It's a pretty long slogan to paint on a drum, Mother.
3: Oh, isn't it?

0: Wonderful, Harold. Hmm? Raymond's in love with Gloria, and you're in love with Theodora.
1: Well.
0: I wonder when the love bug is going to bite me.
1: Mother!
0: Oh, only kidding, Harold.
1: Oh, that's good.
0: Oh, there's Raymond. That's his theme song for Gloria.
1: Oh, it is?
0: Yes.
1: Well, Raymond, come to breakfast.
2: Okay, Harold. The object of my affections can change
1: my... Good morning, Raymond.
2: Good morning, Gloria.
1: Gloria? Raymond, remember me? I'm your cousin Harold.
2: Oh, hello, cousin Harold.
0: Good morning, Raymond.
2: Good morning, Gloria.
1: Wake up, Raymond, and sit down.
2: Sit down? All right.
1: Raymond, get off of my lap. Your chair is over there.
2: Oh, excuse me.
0: Well, I'll go scramble your eggs, Raymond.
1: You better poach him, Mother. He's scrambled enough now.
2: Oh, gee. Isn't love wonderful, Cousin Harold?
1: Well, yes.
2: I see Gloria everywhere. Right now, I see her face before me.
1: That's your oatmeal. Eat, Raymond.
2: All right.
1: Well, my boy, I know how you feel. Young, in love.
2: Yeah.
1: Yeah, I guess you're pretty excited, Raymond, about your orchestra playing at the dance tonight.
2: Yeah. And she'll be there. When I'm up there holding my saxophone, I'll really be holding Gloria.
1: Oh? Sounds like you'll have your hands full, my boy.
2: You know, Harold, I stayed awake all last night writing a poem to Gloria. You want to hear it?
1: A poem? Well, all right.
2: Gloria, Gloria, I adore you.
1: Oop.
2: I want to see you more and more, yeah. I'd even follow you to Peoria.
1: I think I'm going out the door, yeah. See you later, Raymond.

0: little old cuz is really in love. Gloria, I adore ya. Brother, is that corny? Yeah, yeah. Kids are wonderful.
1: Station KHJP. Mr. Peabody, I'll connect you.
0: Oh, there's Gloria. I wonder if she's in a daze like Raymond. Good morning, Gloria.
1: Good morning, Raymond.
0: Yeah, she is. Gloria, I'm Harold Hemp, remember?
1: Who?
0: Harold Hemp.
1: Oh, he isn't in right now. Would you like to leave a message?
0: What? Oh, brother.
1: Oh, hello, Harold.
0: Oh, thank you. You and Raymond really got it bad, haven't you, Gloria?
1: Uh-huh.
0: Well, I think it's kind of cute, though. After all, it's love that makes the world go round.
1: Uh-huh.
0: Made her a little dizzy.
1: You know, Raymond just called.
0: He did?
1: And you know what he said? He thinks I'm beautiful. I guess love is blind.
0: Well.
1: And I told him I could listen to him play the saxophone all day.
0: Love must be deaf, too.
1: Harold. I wrote a poem to Raymond last night.
0: You too?
1: Do you want to hear it?
0: Oh, sure. Why not?
1: You connect with Gregory Peck.
0: What?
1: I'll take Raymond.
0: Yep.
1: And you can be gay with Turhan Bay. I'll take Raymond. And you can spark with Dick Widmark.
0: Gloria.
1: I'll take Raymond. And you can be Pally with Rudy Valley. I'll take Raymond.
0: Yeah.
1: Oh, do you know it too?
0: Yeah. Indubitably, yes. I get the idea.
1: Well, there are 12 more verses.
0: Yeah, no, some other time. I gotta go in now and do my radio program.
1: Oh.
0: Love poetry. That's real kid stuff.
1: Oh, Harold, I forgot. There's a letter here for you. Hmm? Marked personal.
0: Letter for me? Oh, thank you. I wonder who it's from. From Theodora. Let's see. Dear Harold, I was just thinking of you, and I wrote you this little poem. Oop. Tonight will be my night of romance. I'll be waltzing with you at the Elks dance. I won't know anybody else is there, because I'll be with my fuzzy-wuzzy teddy bear.
1: Fuzzy-wuzzy teddy bear? Oh!
0: Gloria, cut that out. Oh, well, what the heck. That love bug sure gets around. Yeah, yeah, yeah. Good morning, listeners. This is Honest Harold, the homemaker. Thank you, fellas, once again bringing you 30 minutes of rhyme, rhythm, and recipes. Folks, this morning I want to open my little program with a little song. It's about that popular subject, love, widely discussed by both sexes. I'd like to dedicate this song to two young friends of mine who were that way, and a certain young lady. Well, this is for everybody who's in love. Hit it, Yasha.

0: I'm home, everybody.
1: Oh, hello, Raymond. How are you, my boy?
2: Hello, Cousin Harold.
3: Why, Raymond, what's the matter?
2: Gloria can't go to the dance with me.
1: What? Gloria isn't going to the dance?
2: Nope, her mother won't let her.
1: Her mother won't let her? Why not?
2: I don't know. Gloria wouldn't tell me. She just called up and said she couldn't go, that's all.
1: That's too bad, my boy. Yeah, I know tonight meant a lot to you, too, cuz.
2: Yeah.
1: Yeah, your first night with your new orchestra and everything? I know little Gloria was looking forward to it, too.
2: Yeah, now she won't be there.
1: Oh, I'm sorry, my boy.
2: I'll be up there playing my saxophone, but my heart won't be in it.
1: Oh, that's too bad. I just can't understand why Gloria's mother changed her mind, my boy. In a minute like this, there must be some misunderstanding.
2: I guess so. I can't figure it out.
1: Say, suppose I went over and talked to her. Maybe I could straighten this thing out.
2: Gee, would you, Cousin Harold?
1: Sure. You just leave everything to me.
2: Oh, thanks. Oh, you're a swell guy.
1: Gosh,
2: I feel better already.
1: Now
2: I can put my heart in my saxophone again.
1: Well. Think I better go over there right now. Hope Gloria's mother is home. I know what she's got against Raymond. Maybe she heard him play the saxophone. Could be.
4: Good morning.
1: Mrs. O'Day?
4: Yes?
1: I'm Harold Hemp. I work at the radio station with Gloria. You probably heard my program, Honest Harold the Homemaker.
4: Oh, of course. I just love your singing.
1: Oh, thank you. Charming woman.
4: You're the only radio singer I can hear over my vacuum cleaner.
1: Yeah, thank you. Mrs. O'Day, I wonder if I could talk to you for just a minute.
4: Oh, of course, of course. Come in.
1: Thank you. Mrs. O'Day, you closed the door.
4: Oh, so sorry.
1: Yeah.
4: Sit down, Mr. Harris.
1: Yeah, thank you. Mrs. O'Day.
4: I knew you were coming to see me today.
1: Oh, well, did Raymond call?
4: No. The stars told me.
5: Huh?
4: My horoscope said I would receive a visit from a stranger.
1: Horoscope?
4: Yes. I'm a Gemini, you know.
1: Oh? Well, I belong to the moose myself.
4: Oh, no, no, no, no. Gemini is a sign in the zodiac.
1: A sign in the... Oh, that's very interesting. Mrs. O'Day, the reason I came over...
4: Hemp, when were you born?
1: July 25th.
4: I knew it! You're a Leo.
5: I am.
4: Leo the lion. Oh, you are just the type. Why, you even look like a lion.
1: Well, I'm wearing my my hair a little long now. Winter time, you know. Mrs. O'Day.
4: Yes?
1: I was just wondering why Gloria can't go to the dance tonight with Raymond.
4: Oh. Well, you see, Gloria is a Capricorn.
1: She has? I mean, she is?
4: Yes. And this is a bad night for Capricorn.
1: Oh, yeah. Mm-hmm.
4: According to the astrological chart, tonight the new moon falls into the second house opposite Saturn, right across from Uranus.
1: Oh, sure. That's right down there by the hardware store. And oh, Uranus.
4: Now, that means that Jupiter is dropping down and making an unfavorable contact with Mars, which dominates the sun and closes the orb 2 degrees.
1: Oh, brother.
4: That puts us in the lunar phase.
1: You said it. But, Mrs. O'Day, don't you think that maybe...
4: Mr. Hemp?
1: Huh?
4: I have just been struck by an idea.
5: Oh?
4: Gloria can go to that dance with Raymond tonight.
1: She can? Oh, that's wonderful. That'll make those kids awfully happy.
4: The only thing we have to worry about is Jupiter.
1: Jupiter?
4: Oh, I know how we can outwit that naughty planet.
0: Oh?
4: We'll surround Gloria with harmonious influences.
0: Oh, great idea. What harmonious influences?
4: Leo and Gemini.
0: Huh?
4: That's you and I.
5: What?
4: Yes, if we go to the dance together, Gloria will be perfectly safe.
0: Oh, well, that's... But you see, I'm supposed to go...
4: Oh, won't Gloria and Raymond be happy?
0: Yeah.
4: See you tonight, Leo.
0: Oh, brother, what am I going to tell Theodora?
4: Jupiter will be so angry, he'll sail right up to the moon.
0: I think I'll sail with him.

0: Certainly hate to break my date with Theodora, but I'll just have to do it. I promise to help those kids. I can't let them down. Hope Theodora will understand.
1: Who is it?
2: It's Haroldy Waldy, Theodora.
0: Be firm, honest Harold.
1: Oh, hello, Harold. I was just thinking about you.
0: You were?
1: Yes. And about the wonderful time we'll have at the dance tonight.
0: Oh, yeah.
1: It's going to be a lovely night. The moon will be out.
0: So will Jupiter.
1: What?
0: Nothing. Theodora.
1: Yes.
0: Theodora, there's something I've got to tell you. You see...
1: Oh, and have I got something to tell you?
0: Oh, what's that?
1: I had the funniest dream last night.
0: You did?
1: Yes. I dreamt you weren't going to take me to the dance tonight.
0: Oh, brother.
1: Wasn't that a silly dream?
0: Theodora.
1: And then I found out you were taking another woman.
0: Another woman?
1: And when I saw you with her, do you know what I did?
0: What?
1: I shot you.
0: Zeke?
1: Now, what did you want to tell me, Harold?
0: I'll pick you up at 8 o'clock sharp.

0: In just a little while from now, Hopalong Cassidy's riding in to pay one of his famous visits to Sagalong Crosby, otherwise known as Bing. Lovely Peggy Lee will be joining the boys, too, on the Bing Crosby Show. Be sure to listen for Harold Perry's important announcement at the close of our show. And now, back to Honest Harold, the homemaker. Well, Honest Harold doesn't need a horoscope to tell him this is one of his unfavorable days. He has a date with two women for one dance, and that foreshadows nothing but trouble. It's late afternoon now, and we find Honest Harold, or Leo the Lion, nervously pacing up and down his office.
1: What am I going to do? If I take Gloria's mother to the dance, I'll disappoint Theodora. If I take Theodora, I'll be letting Raymond and Gloria down. Who am I going to disappoint? Theodora? Or Raymond and Gloria? Be nice taking Theodora. She's so beautiful. After the dance, I'd take her home in the moonlight. And we'd stand on the front porch, real close. I'd put my arms around her. And she'd say,
2: "Kiss me, Harold."
3: Zeef. That settles it.
1: I'm going to take Theodora. I'll call Mrs. O'Day right now and tell her that I can't possibly...
4: Hi there, Cousin Harold.
5: Hello, Harold.
1: Well, Gloria and Raymond, how are you two kids?
5: Oh, Harold, we just came in to tell you we think you're a wonderful guy.
3: We don't know how to thank you. You gave up your date with Theodora just for us.
1: Well, you see...
5: And my mother says you're the nicest Leo she ever met.
1: But, kid,
3: I'm really lucky to have a cousin like you.
5: And I'm lucky to have you for a friend.
1: Children, listen.
3: We know you wanted to take Theodora, but did you think of yourself?
1: Well...
3: No.
5: And when you had to make a choice, did you hesitate?
1: Well...
5: No. Here's what we think of you. Come on, Raymond. For
6: he's a jolly good Leo. He's a jolly good Leo.
1: Kid.
6: He's a jolly good Leo.
5: And mother's a Gemini.
1: Oh, what's the use?

0: Guess I'll have to take Gloria's mother to the dance, all right. Just my luck, I'm a jolly good Leo. Say, just thought of something. Suppose I get her a date with another jolly Leo. That would solve everything. Sure. Let me see. Who do I know that might be a Leo? I think I'll drop in here and see Pete the Marshal. He doesn't look much like a lion, but you can never tell what's inside.
1: Well, hello, Pete.
2: Oh, hello, Harold.
1: Pete, when were you born?
2: How's that, boy?
1: Yeah. What's the date? What's the date of your birth?
2: Well, now, let me see. Oh, sure, I can't remember, Harold.
1: You mean to say you don't remember when you were born?
2: Well, I was pretty young at the time.
1: Oh. Look, Pete, what I'm trying to find out is what sign were you born under?
2: Oh, I remember the sign I was born under.
1: Good. What was it?
2: Quiet. Hospital zone.
1: All right, Pete. That's enough of your so-called humor. All I want to know is what month you were born in.
2: Oh, you want to know my birthday?
1: Yeah.
2: Shaw, Harold, you don't have to buy me a birthday present.
1: What?
2: No, just come in and sing Happy Birthday, Pete. It's the thought that counts, you know.
1: Will you listen for a minute? I want you to help me out. Pete, I'm trying to find somebody to take a very attractive lady to the Elks dance tonight.
2: Oh?
1: But he's got to be a Leo.
2: How's that?
1: Are you a Leo?
2: No, I'm a Pete.
1: You're a fathead.
2: No. No, I'm a Pete. Say, I know a Leo, though.
1: You do? Who is he?
2: My cousin, Leo Hospiel.
1: Leo. I don't care about his name. When was he born?
2: Oh, Harold, you don't have to get him a birthday present either.
1: Well,
2: you hardly know him, boy.
1: Pete, will you listen?
2: Just sing, Happy Birthday, Leo Hospiel.
1: Oh, happy birthday yourself.
2: Why, thanks, Harold. And the same to you. And I'll tell Cousin Leo you were asking about him.
1: Oh, goodbye. That Pete. Well, maybe I'll have better luck with Doc Yancey. Wonder what sign the old horse doctor was born under. Probably Taurus the Bull.
3: Come in.
1: Hello, Doc.
3: Oh, hello, Harold. I'll be right with you. I'm just clipping this sheep, Eloise.
1: Oh?
3: Say hello to Harold, Eloise.
1: Wonder how she meant that. Doc.
3: Shh, just a minute, Harold. I'm going around a curve.
1: Oh?
3: There. Ah, now here, I'll hold the mirror for you, Eloise. How's it looking back? Thank you, Eloise.
1: Oh, brother. Look, Doc, I've become sort of interested in astrology. I'm trying to find out what month my friends were born in.
3: Oh?
1: Mm-hmm.
3: Well, now, I'm a great believer in horoscopes myself.
1: Oh, you are? Well, Doc, what month...
3: Yes, sir. You know, Harold, the zodiac applies to animals as well as people.
1: Animals?
3: Sure. Now, you take my mule, Elmer. He's a typical Sagittarius. He's stubborn, balky, and doesn't say much.
1: No kidding.
3: Or take my Airedale, Torrance. You can take one look at Torrance and say, now, that dog is a Libra.
1: Yeah, Libra.
3: He's the intellectual type, fond of good literature.
1: Yeah.
3: Spends his evenings reading the labels on Red Heart cans.
1: Okay, Doc, I'll get him the Rover Boys for Christmas. Doc, when were you born?
3: Me?
1: Yeah.
3: Oh, July 27th. I'm a Leo.
1: You are? Say, that's wonderful.
3: Well, I guess it's the best sign in the zodiac.
1: Yeah.
3: We Leo men are handsome, charming, brilliant.
1: Yes, I know, Doc. I'm a Leo, too.
3: Oh, you are?
1: Yeah.
3: I never would have thought it.
1: Yep. Now, look, Doc, old friend, you can really help me out. You can take a very charming lady friend of mine to the dance tonight. You see, I'm sort of tied up myself.
3: I'd love to, Harold, but I can't. I promised to see Marie tonight.
1: Marie? Who's she?
3: A Cocker Spaniel.
1: Yeah.
3: She has a cold, and I'm going to sit up with her.
1: Oh, friend.
3: Now, she's an Aquarius, loves water sports.
1: Oh, you're a fine friend, Doc. Goodbye.
3: Bah!
1: Bah yourself. Guess I'm sunk. Might as well go over and tell Theodore I can't take her. She'll probably never speak to me again. What's that? Must be one of those new automobile horns. Oh, my goodness, it's Gloria's mother.
4: Hello, Mr. Leo.
1: Hello, Mrs. Gemini. Mrs. O'Day.
4: Mr. Hemp.
5: Yeah?
4: Something awful just happened.
5: What's that?
4: Well, you know, I was worried about Jupiter tonight.
5: Yeah?
4: Well, I just reread the horoscope, and I found I made a mistake.
1: You did?
4: Yes. Jupiter won't be out at all.
1: Oh?
4: He's going to spend the night in the house of Pluto.
1: Yeah, Pluto? Well, I guess he's in the doghouse, too.
4: But something worse has happened for Gemini.
1: Oh?
4: Orion will be running wild tonight.
1: He will? I never heard of Orion. Stranger in town?
4: Orion is a constellation.
1: Oh?
4: When Orion is out, I have to stay in.
1: Oh, well, that's logical.
4: So, you and Gloria and Raymond will have to go without me. I do hope you won't mind.
1: Mind? No, I wouldn't want to get you into trouble with Orion.
4: Oh, thank you. Well, I'd better hurry home now.
1: Yeah.
4: Goodbye, Mr. Hare.
1: Goodbye. Boo. Faith and I thank you, Orion. Be jabbers, it looks like I'll see Venus tonight.

0: Say, they got this Elks Hall fixed up real nice, haven't they, Theodora?
1: Yes, it looks beautiful.
0: So do you. Yeah.
1: Why, thank you, sir.
0: That's wonderful perfume you're wearing.
1: I'm glad you like it. It's called Night in the Jungle.
0: Oh, well, here comes Leo the Lion.
2: Harold.
3: Oh, hello, Harold. Hello, Theodora.
0: Hello, Gloria.
3: Oh, I'm so happy. Look at Raymond on the bandstand.
0: Yeah.
3: Doesn't he look handsome in his tuxedo?
0: Yeah, used to be mine.
3: Hello, Raymond.
4: Hi, Gloria.
3: Oh, Harold, Mother said she's sorry she couldn't come just because that old Orion showed up tonight.
1: Orion?
0: Her brother-in-law flew in on the Constellation.
3: What? Yeah,
0: from Ireland. See you later, Gloria. Wow. Oh, Raymond's going to make an announcement.
4: Ladies and gentlemen, our first number will be a waltz. Dedicated to Harold and Theodora.
0: Well, little cuz. Our favorite. Wonderful one.
1: That sounds nice. So romantic.
0: Yeah, what a wonderful evening this is going to be. A night in the jungle.
1: Yes.
0: Just think, I'll have every dance with you. Well?
5: Hello, Harold, Theodora.
6: Doc. Howdy, boy.
0: Oh, my goodness. Pete, too.
7: Hello, boy.
5: Yes, your two old friends decided to come down and help you out, Harold.
0: But, fellas, I don't need any
5: Is
0: help.
5: Is this the charming lady you wanted us to dance with?
6: Hey, Harold, she's a doozy.
0: Fellas, listen.
5: May I have this waltz, Miss Theodora?
7: Well, if Harold doesn't mind.
0: But,
5: and Pete, you can have the next one.
0: But, Doc, what about me?
5: You just have to wait your turn, Harold. Remember, I'm a Leo. Come on, Theodora. One, two, three, one, two.
6: Harold.
0: Yes, Pete?
6: Want to dance this one with me, boy?
0: What? Oh, what the heck. Okay, Pete, but I'll lead.

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1: Thank you, Bob. Remember, folks, last week I asked you to send in Christmas gifts for the wounded GIs from Korea who were hospitalized at Travis Air Base near San Francisco, California? 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The gifts have been rolling in, but there are a lot of boys up there, so keep them rolling. 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I'm taking along a company of entertainers from Hollywood, and I've just been informed that the San Francisco Examiner has arranged for some additional entertainers to augment our show. 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Now, here's the address once more. 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Thank you, and good night.
0: You have just heard the Harold Perry Show, Honest Harold. The supporting players tonight included Jane Morgan, Eddie Firestone, Isabel Randolph, Mari Alden, and Polly Bayer, and featured Gloria Holliday as Gloria and Joseph Kearns as old Doc Yak Yak. Norman McDonald directed, and the music was composed and conducted by Jack Meekin. Honest Harold, created by Harold Perry, was written by Gene Stone and Jack Robinson.
2: They did a pretty good job tonight.
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0: Come in. Welcome. I'm E.G. Marshall. Join me. Join me for an interlude in suspense, laden with a chilling fear of the unknown and the unexpected. Out there, in what we are pleased to call the state of nature, the strong kill the weak. Fang and claw provide the only law. Well, man, as you know, is a natural animal. But for countless centuries, he's been trying to change all that, with indifferent success on the whole. But there is hope, because man, after all, has a thing called a conscience. And it works. Not always as promptly or completely as all of us might wish, but it works. And sometimes it may start working before we're even aware of it.
1: Yes, you've always helped me, Walter. You've always been there when I needed you. I wouldn't be alive today if it weren't for you.
2: Well, then why, George? Why are you so angry?
1: I'll tell you why. It's because you're so smug, so righteous, so much better than me.
2: Am I? When did I ever throw any of it in your face?
1: You don't have to. You know, that's all. You just know. I can see that air of superiority oozing right through you.
2: Oh, I'm sorry, George.
1: So am I. But you have just done me your last good turn.
2: George! George, what are you doing with that gun?
1: What do you think? I'm going to kill you.
0: Our mystery drama, The Deadly Process, was written especially for the Mystery Theater by Sam Dan and stars Norman Rose and Ralph Bell. 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

0: Sometimes a reunion can result in a most traumatic experience. You know, these get-togethers of old army buddies or old college pals. The greatest pain does not really result from the awareness of the thinning hair and the thickening paunch. It comes from the stinging stab of recognition that precious time is now gone forever, and golden opportunity has been irretrievably wasted. And this pain will leave an aching void for a fulfillment that can never come. However, neither Walter Stallings nor George Loomis has arrived at this point of the evening yet.
1: Hey, George, remember the time you had a thing for that Latin professor's wife?
2: Oh, yeah. He was at least twice her age, and she was so frustrated, so unhappy. Well, someone had to bring a bit of sunshine into her life. Poor little girl.
1: Hey, you remember? You were all set to elope with her. I got Red Garrity and Stan Jakovsky from the football team to sit on you till I could pound some sense into your head.
2: Oh, I hated you that day, Walter.
1: She only meant it as a gag.
2: I didn't see it then. Actually, Walt, I see a lot of things now.
1: Oh? Like what?
2: Well, it seems to me that whenever I was in a real jam, you were always there to bail me out.
1: Just coincidence.
2: I don't know if I would have made it without you.
1: Hey, George, shouldn't you call your wife?
2: Why?
1: Oh, won't she be worried?
2: About what? I told Louise, an old college buddy I hadn't seen in 10 years, had dropped in, and we were going to dinner.
1: You mean she buys a story like that?
2: Well, sure. Louise is unlike any girl you or I ever knew. It's as if... Well, she's not of this world.
1: Uh-oh. Well, which world is she a part of?
2: Well, no world that you or I ever knew or thought about. It's a kind of a world of the spirit.
1: The spirit? Sounds spooky.
2: No. There's a quality to Louise that seems to see. It seems to sense things that are unsaid. Unknown.
1: Is that so?
2: Oh, yeah. I think you'd be a shock to her system.
1: New subject. George, why do you think I called you today?
2: You happened to be in town.
1: No. I didn't happen to be in town. I came to see you. I heard that you were with Tricon Chemical.
2: Yeah, I'm just about hanging in there.
1: Yes, but you are head of special research projects.
2: Today. Tomorrow I may be out on my ear.
1: Because you can't come up with an ore reduction process.
2: How did you know?
1: Everybody knows. Here, Tricon's sitting on the world's biggest known ore deposit, and you can't figure a profitable way to bring it up.
2: And that, Walter, may cost me my job.
1: All is not lost, old buddy. Back in college, you remember Professor Pelham?
2: Pelham?
1: Yeah. He was the great authority on the reduction of non-ferrous metallic ores, and I was his star pupil.
2: Oh, Pelham, of course. I remember that paper you wrote.
1: The theory was absolutely sound, but the technique was ahead of its time.
2: But the technology exists today. It can be done. Hey, Walter, I have this feeling you're going to save me again.
1: I have the paper right here. Are you interested?
2: Am I interested? Is a drowning man interested in a life preserver? And look, Walter, there's a fortune in it for you.
1: No, I don't care about the money so much. I'll tell you what I need.
2: Well, anything, Walter, anything. If this can work out, you're going to be a rich man.
1: I need the credit. Hey, George, let's call it the Stallings-Loomis process.
2: But I didn't do anything to...
1: Oh, but you will. You have to make certain refinements to adapt it to your particular situation.
2: Yeah. I have the feeling. I just have the feeling I'm saved. First thing in the morning, I'll get an agreement drawn up.
1: Oh, come on, George. Two old buddies like you and me, a handshake's enough. Share and share alike. Is it a deal, George?
2: It's a deal.

0: Mr. Loomis? George Loomis?
1: Who are you?
0: Call me, Mr. Even.
1: Even?
0: Yeah. It's because of what I do.
1: Well, what do you do?
0: I even things up.
1: I don't think I understand.
0: Well, you borrowed some money from some pals of mine.
1: I beg your pardon?
0: And things are kind of shaky. See what I mean?
1: I'm afraid I...
0: Come on, it's late at night. You want to get home, I want to go home. So these pals of mine, naturally, it's a lot of dough, and they feel consigned.
1: I'll repay the money.
0: These pals of mine, they keep an ear to the ground. They hear things. They hear you may be losing your job.
1: Well, that's ridiculous.
0: Well, that's not for me to say. My pals just want you to know that the dough has got to come through on time, one way or another.
1: Well, you tell your friends that there's nothing to worry about. Not anymore.
2: George, darling.
1: Louise.
2: I didn't hear you come home.
1: I didn't want to disturb you, my dear.
2: Why are you sitting up so late?
1: I'm working.
2: Well, you can come to bed now, dear.
1: Well, I haven't finished.
2: George, dear. I know that you've just seen the answer.
1: The answer?
2: The answer to the problem that's been plaguing you for so long.
1: How do you know?
2: I know, dearest. I know. I can see it in your face. You have found the answer, haven't you?
1: I've been considering a new approach.
2: And?
1: And it looks promising. It's a highly technical process. It has to do with the separation of certain metallic ores. Well, anyhow, I think I have it licked. I think I have the answer.
2: The answer? Oh, George, that's what fascinates me. Now, how did you arrive at the answer? Was it a rearrangement of old elements, or was it the addition of something new, or was it a sudden flash of insight?
1: A sudden flash of insight.
2: Oh, darling, I'm so happy. I told you. You trust your subconscious. All the meaningful answers are hidden there. Now, tell me about this college friend of yours, Walter Stallings.
1: Walter? Well...
2: I would have been glad to join you for dinner.
1: Why, no, dear.
2: After all, old friends have a certain precious quality.
1: We weren't exactly old friends.
2: Oh? I thought you said that he was...
1: Well, we were acquaintances, really. Nothing more. I only saw him because I didn't want him to think I was snubbing him.
2: Well, that was very kind of you, darling.
1: Well, I didn't want to hurt his feelings.
2: I can't imagine you hurting anyone.
1: It killed an evening. I suppose such things can't be helped. We can expect a production schedule to be set up for the period from the 15th through... Miss Dawson, you'll have to check that date, and with Kelsey and his people, they have those dates. We must also make sure...
3: Hello, George.
1: Hey, Walt.
3: Nice day.
1: Let me shut this thing off. How
3: did I get in here? Well, let's say I sweet-talked that receptionist into looking the other way. I promise you won't fire her.
1: Oh, I promise.
3: You are a hard man to see, Georgie.
1: Well, we're swamped here.
3: Well, I sent my name in.
1: Well, as you can see, I'm dictating. My regular girl is out sick.
3: Yeah. Well, George, how are we doing, process-wise? You know, the Stallings-Loomis process?
1: It's in the works.
3: The works?
1: Well, as you know, the theory is 100% sound. Now, what manufacturing is doing, they're setting up the cost estimates.
3: Well, how long do they sit on it?
1: Well, a couple of weeks, a month, who knows?
3: Yeah. Well, I just dropped in, you know.
1: Sure, I know.
3: And as soon as you get the word...
1: You'll be the first to know.
3: Oh, that's great. Hey, look, how about some lunch, huh?
1: Oh, we're in such a hassle here, Walter. There's hardly time to grab a sandwich at the desk.
3: As you said, George, it's worth a fortune. You know what I'm going to do with my half?
1: What?
3: Nothing. Just sit on the beach and count the waves. I'll have a couple of girls to help me keep score.
1: And champagne. Well, you'll deserve it.
4: I'll be in touch.
3: Oh, it occurs to me. You don't know where I'm staying. I'm at the City Line Motor Inn.
4: Oh. Well, let me write that down.
3: Yeah, okay. And, look, I really should meet Louise. I'll be on my best behavior.
1: Well, let me check with her and find out what night she's free. Loomis, George Loomis, let me be the first to shake your hand.
4: Mr. Barker.
1: George, it works. It works. And when you see the bonus you're in for, well, we can talk about that later. The technique works, and we'll call it the Loomis Reduction Process.
3: Hey, wait a minute.
1: Who is this, George?
3: My name is Walter Stallings, and... Well, if you're saying what I think you're saying, that's my process you're talking about.
1: George, what is this man saying?
4: Mr. Barker, he just broke into my office. He's been threatening...
3: George, what are you saying?
1: Well, who is he? Do you know him?
3: Does he know me? We were roommates at college.
1: What's going on here?
4: I can explain everything, Mr. Barker.
3: George, what are you trying to pull?
4: I knew this man, Mr. Barker, a long time ago at school. He was...
3: George!
4: He was always a little bit off.
3: This process, this ore reduction process, it is mine. I created it. It belongs to me.
4: Now, Walter, you simply can't go around having these tantrums.
1: Let me call security. We'll have this man removed.
3: But it's mine. It belongs to me. I discovered it more than 10 years ago.
4: Oh, sure. Now, Walter, you go home, rest. You'll feel better tomorrow.
3: George, what are you trying to do to me?
1: Look here, whoever you are, whatever your name is, you'd better leave now, peacefully and quietly, or I can promise you, you'll see the inside of a prison cell.
3: Who do you think you're talking to, you fat old walrus?
4: Now, Walter...
3: And you, too. You steal my process, and you think you can throw me in jail.
4: All right, Walter, that's enough.
3: You thief!
4: Now, take it easy,
1: let's
4: Walter.
1: Let's call the police.
3: Sure, let's call the police, and let's give them a good reason for coming. And now, for you, fatty. Back to you, George. Now you get up.
1: All right.
3: You haven't had enough.
4: You're crazy.
3: George, why? Why are you doing this to me? Why are you doing this to me?
5: Why? We ask why also. And yet, it's the oldest story in the world, isn't it? While half a loaf may be better than none, the entire loaf is best of all. The loaf will have to be sliced, and we shall see who will hold the knife when I return shortly with Act Two.
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5: 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It's the Buick of small cars.

0: Action is VISTA, the Peace Corps, RSVP, SCORE, and other volunteer programs that are helping people to help themselves. If you are trained in a skill or just have a little love to share, Action needs you.
1: Yeah, baby. Action really needs you.
0: Don't crawl under a rock. Get into action.
2: Oh, yeah.
3: This is the public service of this station and the Advertising Council.

In a general way, one should have faith in humanity and trust in one's friends. It's when we leave generalities and come down to specifics that the rub comes in. Walter Stallings trusted George Loomis, and when the dust had settled, George had stolen Walter's valuable industrial process, and Walter was jailed for disorderly conduct.

0: up, maybe. I should be leaving for the office.
1: George, what's this in the newspaper?
0: What? Where, dear?
1: Darling, it mentions your name. Chemical company executives in brawl?
0: Oh, that, well, I should have looked at the paper and slipped that thing out.
1: Why? What is it?
0: Well, I know how upsetting things like this can be.
1: George, what does this mean?
0: It means, darling, that people in Mr. Barker's position, my position, can often be at the mercy of every nut, every crank that comes down the pipe.
1: Yes, I don't understand. It says that you stole that process from Walter Stallings.
0: No, dear, it doesn't say that. It says Walter Stallings claims I stole it.
1: But it says right...
0: There are four paragraphs in the story. Three of them are concerned with what Walter Stallings claims. And notice the sympathetic tone. The fourth paragraph is a brief couple of sentences in which our company denies all of his allegations. That's because he's just one man and we are a mammoth corporation and the public will sympathize with the underdog.
1: But what are the facts, dear? I mean, you did meet with Walter, it's at 10 days or 2 weeks ago.
0: Of course.
1: Well, what happened?
0: We chatted.
1: Was the process mentioned?
0: Well...
1: And did it have anything to do with the meeting you had with Walter?
0: Yes, we were just sitting around trying to make talk.
1: But did you talk about the process?
0: Well, let me tell you how. He said to me, I hear your company is having trouble trying to reduce some ores. And I said, yes. And he said, I'll bet you don't remember. And I said, remember what? And he said, you did a pretty good paper on that back in college. And suddenly... Well, suddenly...
1: Yes, dear?
0: Well, suddenly it all came back to me. Just like that.
1: What did?
0: A theoretical problem I'd once solved in an exam. Isn't it remarkable, darling, how quickly we forget so many of the basics?
1: And that's the process that he's talking about.
0: Yes, dear, that's the process.
1: But why should he claim that...
0: Oh, well, darling, he's a peculiar person. He always was. We were at school together. I got somewhere he didn't.
1: Well, I think it's awful.
0: Well, look, I'll tell you what I'll do. After he cools down, after a couple of days in jail, I'll put up his bond.
1: George, that would be so kind of you.
0: And I tell you, I think ethically he's entitled to something.
1: Oh, I'm so happy you feel that way.
0: Well, I admit, I was stumped up against it. He did contribute something. He reminded me that I had the answer. In that sense, he helped me find it. And in that sense, morally, he's entitled to a finder's fee. When I get the bonus, I'll give him a few $1,000.
1: Oh, George, I love you so much. George, is that you?
2: No, it isn't George. It's Walter Stallings. And you must be Louise.
1: Yes, who are...
2: May I come in? It does look like a china shop. I promise I won't be a bull.
1: What are you saying, Mr. Stallings?
2: Walter, after all, when a woman's husband steals a man's most precious possession, the woman can at least call him by his first name.
1: But what are you...
2: What am I doing here? Well, I can't get to see George at the office. They have security guards all over the place.
1: Please, Mr. Stallings,
2: Walter, I'll tell you what I'm doing here. I've come to beat the living daylights out of George.
1: What good would that do?
2: I didn't say it would do any good. But my dear Louise, what is left?
1: Listen, I have a feeling for people. I know, I just know that you're not a bad person.
2: Oh, is that so?
1: Actually, you're a very good man. Now, Walter, why do you insist that my husband stole your formula?
2: Because it's the truth.
1: I cannot believe that George, who's so gentle, so kind and sensitive, could think of behaving in such a despicable manner.
2: I guess you believe that. Oh, yes, it's a lovely little place you have here. Everything seems so delicate. It's peaceful. It's a world of its own. And I hope the real world never breaks in here.
1: But it has broken in.
2: Oh, I'm sorry.
1: May I get you a cup of tea?
0: Tea?

0: Here's a woman's husband steals my work and she offers me a cup of tea.
1: I like you, Walter.
0: Oh, you like me?
1: There's something about you that's very straightforward. You're an honest man.
0: Wait just a minute. Are you saying that I am right and George is wrong?
1: You can be honest and still be mistaken.
0: Yeah, sure.
1: Walter, listen to me. Try to shed your anger.
0: I am entitled to my anger. I know what happened.
1: Are you convinced that the formula belongs to you?
0: Now, look here.
1: Please, answer.
0: Yes.
1: Then you don't need anger. You don't need bitterness.
0: What do I need?
1: You need peace of mind. Calm. Serenity.
0: I always had those things. It's because my formula's been stolen that I'm no longer serene, calm, peaceful.
1: If you truly owned those qualities, you could never really lose them.
0: You know, you're a witch.
1: Please.
0: I came in here with blood in my eye, ready to kill. And now...
1: And now?
0: Well, now I feel so different. What did you do to me?
1: Nothing. You probably found yourself.
0: Yes, I did. I just remembered something.
1: What?
0: Oh, the basic relationship that existed between George and me.
1: And what was that?
0: Oh, well, you wouldn't want to hear it.
1: No, if it's the truth...
0: Well, he was kind of dumb. I was always getting him out of jams.
1: That's how you saw it.
0: This is typical of the stupid things he's always done.
1: You're not supposed to be angry, remember?
0: Oh, I'm not angry. I bear him no malice. It's his way, and he can't help it. Why did I blow my stack? Wait a minute. Good Lord, I have my proof.
1: You mean what appears to be proof?
0: Pelham. Professor Pelham.
1: Who?
0: My old metallurgy prof. He's an internationally respected authority. He'd remember. I'm sorry, Louise.
1: For what?
0: Well, you love George. And you helped me just now to come up with the evidence that can destroy him.
1: No, Walter. The truth will never destroy anybody. I had a visitor this afternoon. As a matter of fact, he just left.
2: Oh?
1: Walter Stallings.
2: Walter...
1: He's really a very sweet person.
2: Louise, the man is violent.
1: No, he's just troubled. Confused.
2: Look, if he even made so much as a hint of a threat...
1: We became friends.
2: I don't believe it.
1: Why not? He's just a nice man.
2: Oh, darling, you don't know anything about...
1: About what?
2: About the real world.
1: Dear, why do you keep insisting I know nothing about the real world? I'm very much aware of it.
2: He's hysterical, unstable. He could have beaten you. There's only one way to treat wild animals.
1: Oh, and what's that?
2: Lock them up.
1: In the first place, he's not an animal. Secondly, locking people up never solves anything. And thirdly, we found a way to handle the problem.
2: You what?
1: He must be made to face reality. And reality is that he must give up these hallucinations that the process belongs to him.
2: Well, I agree with that completely.
1: Now, he happened to mention an old college professor.
2: Oh...
1: Oh, what was the name again? Pelham?
2: Pelham?
1: Yes, he said that Pelham could vindicate him.
2: He said that?
1: Well, of course. We know it's impossible. Pelham will disillusion him. Well, Professor Pelham will, won't he?
2: Well, of course.
1: And thus, Walter will have to face the truth. I gather he respects Pelham, and Pelham has no ulterior motives. So he'll have to accept Pelham's word. So you see, my darling, these things always work themselves out. You don't need violence, force, Where are you going?
2: Oh, I forgot to tell you. I'm due back at the shop.
1: You have to work again tonight.
2: I'm afraid so.
1: Oh, well, try not to stay too late.
2: Well, I mustn't make a promise I can't keep. I'm afraid I'll be out very late.

0: Mr. Stallings.
1: Good morning, Morty. You're more beautiful than ever. Oh, how I longed for you all these years.
0: Oh, you're still full of your old nonsense.
1: Can I have a cup of coffee with the professor?
0: Oh.
1: What?
0: The professor. He ain't in.
1: Oh?
0: He's, gone to one of them, conferences.
1: Where?
0: One of them foreign countries.
1: Really?
0: Yes, he'll be gone a while because he'll go on a sabbatical.
1: Morty, why are you lying?
0: Oh, honest, Mr. Stallings.
1: You don't know how to lie, Morty. You make a horrible mess of it. Now, you tell the professor that I'm here.
0: But he...
1: Yes?
0: Oh, he's in his study.
1: Thank you, Morty.
2: Come in.
1: Hello, Professor.
2: Why, it's,
1: Walter Stallings.
2: Walter. Sit. Find a chair.
1: Now, what's this bit you're not in?
2: I'm trying to write my book.
1: Same book.
2: It's good to see you, Walter.
1: Professor, you are going to save my life. Do you remember a paper I wrote for you, 10, 11 years ago?
2: It's going back a long time ago.
1: Yeah, but you said that you'd never forget that paper.
2: I did?
1: Yes, it was all about new methods of reduction of non-ferrous metals.
2: Oh, Walter, the years come and go.
1: But you were so taken with it. You kept the original, and I had to make a copy for my own files.
2: Walter, if I kept copies of all the papers my students wrote, my home would be a warehouse.
1: But Professor, you wrote such glowing praise on practically every page.
2: I'm sorry. I just can't recall it.
1: Look, I brought the idea in that paper to George Loomis. You recalling the class dummy?
2: I don't see...
1: Well, believe it or not, he is head of research at Tricon Chemical, and, well, he stole the process from me.
2: Oh, I can hardly believe this.
1: I guess he came down here to buy you off, huh?
2: What? How dare you?
1: How much did he offer you?
2: I don't know what you're talking
1: about.
2: Yeah,
1: well, I hope that your conscience...
2: Walter, I really don't remember. Yes, George was here. He offered me a consultantship at Tricon, and... I'm getting very old, and I never made any real money.
1: Oh, yeah, sure.
2: And Walter, I really don't remember. I really don't remember.
1: Good night, Professor.
0: Mr. Stallings.
1: Yes, Morty.
0: Forgive him. He's getting senile. That man in there is not the same Professor Pelham you used to worship. I used to worship.
1: I know, Morty. I know. But what can be done? Oh, nobody can help me now.
0: Don't say nobody. I can save you. And I can save him.
1: How, Morty?
0: I've got the paper.
1: What? The paper? My paper?
0: That paper. He kept it for himself because he liked it so much. And then the other day he says to me, Morty, burn this. Well, I couldn't understand. It just ain't like him.
1: Oh, Morty, how can I ever thank you?
0: But why should you thank me? I'm only doing the right thing.
1: Now I've got him. Now, Mr. George Loomis, look out.
3: 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And now... It determines the profits of a $1 billion international corporation and the lives of at least 3 human beings. 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

0: Somewhere, sometime, someone has surely given us the following advice. Always get it in writing. So much of the anguish of this world results because we fail to heed that advice. Walter Stallings had a problem because he didn't get an agreement from George Loomis in writing. However, luckily, miraculously, somehow, Walter has managed to come up with the most effective writing of all.
1: Come in, George. Sit down.
2: Yes, sir.
1: George, we have a problem. Stallings is taking us to court.
2: He hasn't a leg to stand on.
1: Are you sure?
2: He's a crank. It's one of those nuisance things.
1: Are you sure? He has no proof.
2: Nothing.
1: Written? Oral?
2: Absolutely none.
1: Then we have to fight him. But something bothers me.
2: What's that?
1: I've had some research done on him. He seems to be a very competent man. He has a good reputation. What makes you think he can't win in court?
2: Mr. Barker, he doesn't have a chance in the world.
1: I hope so, George. For your sake.
2: Oh, Miss Dawson? No. I won't see anyone. Just tell him I'm out of town.
3: Hello.
2: Now, look here, Mr...
3: Mr. Even. You still owe my pal some money.
2: Look, I received a promotion. I'm getting a bonus.
3: Yeah, that was as of yesterday.
2: But I am getting a bonus.
3: Yeah, but today is a lawsuit.
2: Oh.
3: Yeah, oh.
2: Well, what does it mean? Big corporations are constantly being
3: sued. Regardless, this guy wins.
2: He can't win.
3: If he wins, where would it leave you? Out of a job and broke. You see the position I'm in. As a starter, I'd have to bust your legs.
2: Well, he can't.
3: He what? Can he win?
2: He has a chance.
3: Okay. So now I know where we stand. I know what I gotta do.
2: I may be wrong.
3: He has to have no chance at all. Here's somebody coming. I want to make sure it's the right guy. I keep in the shadow, you guys. I'll ask him for a light. If it's him, I'll cough. And then you guys step up and take care of him. Excuse me, pal. You got a light?
4: Yeah, I think so.
3: Thanks. Hey, what? Just hand me his briefcase. I'll see if he's got something interesting in it. Don't take any dough, nothing from his wallet. We gotta make this look like an automobile accident. Just let him lay there. Poor guy. He was crossing the street and some hit-and-run driver knocked him off.
5: Mr. Stallings?
6: Walter.
5: Of course, Walter. Please, come in.
6: Thank you.
5: Walter?
6: Yes?
5: Is something the matter?
6: Why do you ask?
5: There's something about you that...
6: Yes.
5: I don't know. It's as if you're not really here. As if I'm...
6: Imagining it?
5: No. This isn't a dream or a delusion. I'm awake. I know I'm awake. Look, hold out your hand. I'd like to touch you. Walter, let me touch your hand. Walter? Walter? Where are you?
2: Now, darling, it must have been an illusion of some sort.
5: But I'm so positive.
2: When did you say it happened?
5: But exactly 9 o'clock. I was just about to listen to the news.
2: Darling, here is why he couldn't have been here.
5: George, why do you insist?
2: Because at 7 o'clock he was found by a police car.
5: What?
2: A hit-and-run driver.
5: Oh, no.
2: He was taken to the hospital. He was...
5: Dead?
2: Almost. He's in a coma. He's not expected to live.
5: But he was here.
2: No, darling.
5: I saw him. We spoke.
2: Darling, it's your imagination.
5: I'll go to him. I'll go to the hospital.
2: You can't. How would it look?
5: It would look like what it is, a visit from a friend. Walter?
6: He can't hear you, Mrs. Lewis.
5: He can, Doctor. He can. And I can hear him.
6: Louise.
5: Yes, Walter.
6: I had to leave you before, because I wasn't dead yet.
5: What are you saying, Walter?
6: Mrs. Loomis, he isn't saying anything. Louise, I have to see George. When I'm dead, he mustn't worry. I'll still help him.
5: Of course. You'll help George.
6: I've always helped him. I'll still help him after I'm dead.
5: Walter. Oh, Walter.
6: Mrs. Loomis, you must leave now. After I'm dead, I'll come back for George. Mrs. Loomis.
5: Yes, yes. Goodbye, Walter. Goodbye for now. Doctor?
6: I'm sorry, but there isn't a chance in the world. He can hang on for minutes, days, but we can't save him.
5: But I was just talking to him. You heard.
6: I heard nothing. He wasn't saying anything.
5: But I heard him. I heard him.
6: Mrs. Loomis, it's just your imagination.
4: A taxi.
7: You don't need a taxi, George. I got a car right here. Step inside.
4: Where did you come from?
7: We won't take up too much of your time. Let's drive through to Park Chester. It's such a nice day.
4: What do you want? I paid off your friends.
7: Yeah, lots of friends. I got a friend who tells me if he could get his hands on Tricon's proposed development program, it would be worth a fortune. Exciting people.
4: I dare say it would, but I have no use for espionage of any kind.
7: When can you let me have the plans?
4: I don't think you hear me.
7: You're the one who don't understand, isn't listening. You give me some papers. They describe that ore process. Nobody else knows but the two of us.
4: You can't keep asking me to do anything like that. You can't. Now, sooner or later, I have to be caught.
7: You know what that is, Georgie? That's life.
4: Louise!
6: She isn't home.
4: What? Walter. Well, I thought you were in the hospital.
6: No. I'm dead.
4: What are you saying? You're here.
6: Yes. I'm here, but I'm dead.
4: Look, either you're crazy or I'm crazy.
6: George, I'm here because you sent for me.
4: I sent for you?
6: You always sent for me, George, one way or another. You always used to bring me all your troubles.
4: Yeah. And you're always so helpful. Maybe that's why I hated you. You always knew best. You were always right.
6: I couldn't help that.
4: Once, just once, I wanted to get the better of you. That's why I had to take your process. I had to.
6: Yes. Oh, you need me, George. You're in trouble again.
4: That's a lie.
6: Look ahead, George. 6 months, a year from now, you'll be completely disgraced.
4: That isn't true.
6: It's starting right now. George, that's why I'm here. That's why you wanted to see me. I have to bail you out again.
4: What can you do?
6: Come with me, George.
4: Come where?
6: Where I'm going.
4: Where's that?
6: I don't know yet. Let's go for a little walk. A nice, pleasant little walk. Down along the river.
5: Mrs. Dew.
1: Where's George?
5: Well, I know he was home this afternoon. He might have gone out for a walk. Is something wrong?
1: I am deeply disturbed. Is it possible that George and this Walter Stallings are in cahoots? Is it a plot to hold up the company, a big shakedown?
5: Oh, how could you possibly suspect, George?
1: I was driving down Garfield Boulevard and I saw them. It was just a half hour ago.
5: Saw whom?
1: George and this Walter Stallings.
5: But you couldn't have.
1: They were walking down the street together.
5: You saw it?
1: Like two long-lost friends.
5: Are you sure?
1: Look, young lady, I'd never make a mistake. I know what I saw.
5: But Walter Stallings is in the hospital in a coma. I was there this morning.
1: I understand your loyalty to your husband, but I'll bet my life on what I saw. By the time I could turn my car around, they disappeared somewhere down River Street.
5: Oh, excuse me.
1: Do you mind if I answer that, Mrs. Loomis? If that's George, I want to confront him without your...
5: Certainly, Mr. Barker.
1: Hello.
8: Is Mrs. Loomis there?
1: Who's calling?
8: This is Dr. Coleman.
1: You can tell me first.
8: Walter Stallings, he is dead.
1: What?
8: We did all we could. He died an hour ago.
1: But I just saw him on Garfield Boulevard.
8: Oh, no, sir. You were mistaken. Will you tell Mrs. Loomis?
1: Yes. I'll tell Mrs. Loomis.
5: Walter Stallings is dead, isn't he?
1: I guess I was mistaken.
5: I understand, Mr. Barker.
1: Funny. But I did see him. I promise you won't say anything to George when you see him.
5: I promise I won't say anything to George. If I see him.
0: If I see him. At that point, she knew. She knew what you and I have already suspected, that she wouldn't see George again. She wasn't really surprised when George's body was found in the river a few days later. She knew it was necessary for Walter to help George once again. And for better or worse, that was the way it had to be. I'll be back for better in a few moments.
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0: George Loomis, Walter Stallings. A bond, a mysterious, unbreakable bond forged between two men. Neither asked for it, neither even wanted it. But in life and in death, they would be inseparably linked. And talking about the bonds that link, we hope you'll be bonded to your set for the next mystery tale. Our cast included Norman Rose, Ralph Bell, Marion Seldes, Bob Maxwell, and Jackson Beck. The entire production was under the direction of Hyman Brown.
11: Now, a preview of our next tale.
5: I can't live with all this talk of astral bodies, and I can't understand it, and I don't like it.
6: Don't try to understand it.
5: I'm not going to try, Adam. I'm leaving you.
6: That's absurd.
5: Oh, as soon as it's light, I'm going to drive into town and take a room in a hotel.
6: I'll follow you. I'll follow you and bring you back.
5: It won't do any good. I'm going now, Adam.
11: Tessa! Tessa! Something's happening.
5: What is it?
11: What's happening to me? I can't stay on the bed. Tessa, hold me down. Don't let me... I'm rising in the air. I'm floating. Come back. Hold me down.
5: Adam, no, I
11: wasn't
5: can't.
11: Ready for this.
5: Adam, I'm leaving.
11: Come back. Hold me down. Tessa! Tessa!
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0: For years, Gene Herschel was one of the outstanding character actors of pictures. Then came the day that he was assigned to the part of the country doctor in the 20th Century Fox production of that name, and Gene Herschel became one of the foremost stars of Hollywood. It gives us great pleasure to be able to bring you the extraordinary gifts of this great artist in the kind of role that made him famous and that he made famous. As Paul Christian, the Doctor of River's End, Gene Herschel has in store for you many hours of absorbing, heartwarming drama to high spot your Sunday afternoons this winter. And so I give you Gene Herschel.
1: Ladies and gentlemen, I'm sure you've heard of the fellow who didn't believe in ghosts, but who just the same was afraid of them. Well, I don't believe in luck, but just the same it happens. And it happens in very strange ways. 3 years ago in a little town up in Canada, 5 baby girls were born. Now, the birth of 5 little girls in Canada couldn't possibly have any effect on an actor playing character parts in Hollywood. Only it did. And because of what happened up there, I've been consistently cast in doctor roles, in pictures, and now in this new radio series for the Cheeseboro Manufacturing Company. Well, I like playing doctor roles. I like the role of Dr. Paul Christian in these broadcasts. I like being on the program of a company whose products are so well known and which has been so highly recommended and regarded for so many years. People often ask me if I'm a real doctor, if I ever studied medicine. Well, I'm not, and I haven't. But I have studied doctors in order to play convincingly the role of a doctor. And I found out a lot about doctors. And the more I found out, the greater has been my respect and my admiration for the medical profession. Now, I don't want to take any more time away from the show. I only started out to say something about the quintum that's bringing me luck. And they have. But then, 5 of a kind should bring anyone luck, shouldn't they? Thank you.

And now, ladies and gentlemen, we take you to the little town of River's End, which sprawls carelessly at the crossways where the highway traverses the Sage River Road. The highway runs to the city 70 miles away, but the river road is the most traveled. Over this road, on this particular morning...

0: Dad, hello there. How are you, young lady?
1: Oh, I'm all right, but my doll is sick.
0: Why, you don't say. Here, let me have a look at her. I'm afraid your doll has high sawdust pressure.
1: Oh, do you think you can cure her, Dr. Christian?
0: Well, the doll is pretty hard to cure, Millie. Now, let me see. She mustn't have any candy.
1: No candy?
0: No. You eat all the candy yourself. Here. Here's something to buy it with.
1: Oh, but Dr. Christian, Mama says I mustn't ever take money from people.
0: Oh, but this is different. If your doll has to go without candy, there has to be some candy for her to go without. You tell Mama I gave it to Mommy and everything will be all right.
1: Gee, thank you, Dr. Christian.
0: Oh, goodbye, Millie.
1: Goodbye.

0: Dr. Christian.
1: Morning, Mrs. Tansy.
0: Oh, Doctor, I got that letter about your bill, and
2: Oh, now, don't worry about my bill. Judy Price wrote that letter. She's back from business college, and, well, she has sort of wished herself on me as my office girl.
0: Oh, the letter was real nice, and I do want to get the bill settled just as soon as I can.
2: Well, how much is that bill?
0: $10.
2: Well, Mrs. Tansy, things being as they are, I'll make you 50-50 proposition. I'll forget half of that bill.
0: Oh, why, thank you.
2: And you forget the other half. Goodbye, Mrs. Tansy.
0: Oh, but Dr. Christian. Dr. Christian, I...
3: Hi, Doc.
4: Hello, Jim.
2: How's the missus?
3: She's getting along first rate.
2: Oh, that's fine.
3: Doc, I don't know how to thank you for what you've done for us. If it hadn't been for you, she'd have...
2: Oh, no, I just happened to have been there, that's all. If it hadn't been me, it would have been some other doctor.
3: Well, just the same, I ain't much on making a fancy speech.
2: Oh,
3: but...
2: no, don't try, Jim. I'm the darnest person to sleep through a speech you ever saw.
3: But I want to do something, Doc. You can't pay that kind of a debt just with money. I owe something more.
2: That's right. But it isn't me you owe. And sometime, some way, you'll see your way to pay that debt.
3: I see what you mean, Doc.
2: Goodbye, Jim.
3: Goodbye, Doc.

0: Dr. Christian's office. This is Judy Price. Dr. Christian isn't in. No, I don't think he can. He's leaving today on a fishing trip. Yes, I will. Goodbye.
1: Wait a minute, Judy. Who was that?
0: Ed Meadows. His rheumatism's bothering him again.
1: Oh. Well, I bet I could ride over there.
0: Oh, you'll do nothing of the sort. You're leaving on your vacation, and I'm going to see that you go. Oh, about that bill. Did you talk to Simon Schreiner this morning?
1: Simon? Oh, yes, yes.
0: Well, what did he say?
1: Well, let me see now. I think he said he didn't believe it would rain.
0: What did he say about the bill?
1: Now, isn't that funny? I forgot to mention it.
0: Oh, I never saw such a person.
2: Hello, Doctor.
1: Hello, Roy.
0: Now, you get out of here, Roy Davis. Dr. Christian's busy. He's getting ready to leave on his vacation.
2: Yes, I know it. I just brought some medicine he ordered at the drugstore.
1: Oh, well, thanks, Roy.
2: Where are you going for your trip, Doctor?
1: Swampy Martin is going to row me up the river to his shack.
2: That loafer? I didn't know he had ambition enough to row anybody up the river.
1: Oh, no, Swampy's no loafer. He's, he's sort of a scientist. He's made a study of the river and fishing just as you made a study of trucks.
2: Well, I was figuring on having him come around and wash my windows this afternoon, but if he's taking you on a trip, I'll get somebody else. Well, have a good time, Doc.
0: You bet he will. Why don't you have people call you Doctor instead of Doc? After all, you're a physician, a graduate of medical school.
1: Oh, no, Judy. That'd be kind of putting it on for just a country doctor.
0: Oh, country doctor or not, you're just as capable and just as talented as if you were in a big hospital somewhere.
1: No, Judy, you're wrong.
0: Huh?
1: I thought the same thing once. But that was a long time ago when I first came here with a nice new leather satchel full of shiny instruments and a head full of ambitious notions. Oh, I was only going to stay for a little while, just to get experience. And then I was going to be a surgeon, a great surgeon. The world was going to hear from me. Well, you see...
0: If you're trying to make me believe you're a failure...
1: Well, who said anything about failure? Why, there are all sizes of jobs in this world. We can't all do the big ones. Somebody has to take care of the little ones. Say, isn't that Mrs. Weathers coming across the street?
0: Oh, she can't be coming here. She told me only yesterday how good she was feeling. Ever so much better.
1: Oh, but you don't know Mrs. Weathers. When she feels good, she usually feels bad because she knows that after she feels better, she'll always feel worse.
0: Oh, she is coming here. Are your fishing things packed?
1: Yes, but...
0: Go on in the back room and stay there.
1: Oh, but Judy, wait a minute.
0: I'll take care of Mrs. Weathers.
1: Oh, but listen.
0: Go on in the back room and hurry. Oh, good morning, Mrs. Weathers.
3: Oh, hello, Judy.
0: A nice day, isn't it?
3: Yes, I suppose it is for them as can enjoy it. Isn't Dr. Christian in?
0: Well, he's not here in the office.
3: Then I'll wait. Might as well suffer here as in any other place.
0: In what places do you usually suffer, Mrs. Weathers?
3: Oh, I suffer all over, Judy.
0: Well, you must get around quite a bit.
3: Oh, but I'm used to pain. I could stand it if it wasn't for those spells I have. Oh, when they come on, they're terrible. My mind's a blank.
0: So I've heard.
3: Judy, did you ever have everything go black and hear a roar and sound in your ears?
0: Yes, once when I went through a tunnel.
3: Oh, they last for days sometimes. Well, I only come out of them just long enough to eat. How long will I have to sit here and wait?
0: About 5 days. He's going on a fishing trip.
3: Oh, why, he can't do that. He can't go. I've got to see him. Call him back.
0: If you think I'm going to spoil Dr. Christian's vacation just so you can enjoy one of your spells, you're mistaken. You can put your spell off.
3: Oh, no, Judy. No, if I have a spell, I'll die. I'll die before he gets back.
0: Oh, no, you won't. In fact, I'll guarantee that on the day he returns, you'll still be alive and kicking. Quit feeling sorry for yourself.
3: What? What did you say?
0: I said stop feeling sorry for yourself. There's nothing the matter with you.
3: Why, I never...
0: All you're after is attention.
3: Why, you...
0: You just want people to wait on you.
3: You snippety-yummings. You can't talk to me like that. Why, what do you think I am? An empty-headed dodo?
0: You're getting warmer.
3: Oh, you just wait. Wait until Dr. Christian comes home. I'll tell him about this. I'll tell him plenty.
1: Judy!
0: You can come out now.
1: Has she gone?
0: She's gone. And Swampy Martin's waiting for you at the river. so you better hurry.
1: I'm leaving right away.
0: Promise me you'll have a good vacation and the rest of your life.
1: I promise, Judy, because if I don't, I know you'll be nagging me for the rest of my life.

Vaseline products need no introduction to any home listening in with us today. They are simple, inexpensive, useful home remedies for many little ailments. Teach your children to avoid infections and serious troubles by reaching for the Vaseline petroleum jelly as soon as they receive even a minor wound. If the wound is slight, it may be cleansed under running water and Vaseline jelly applied immediately, and the chances are that healing will be rapid, clean, and complete. If the wound is a penetrating wound, such as a wound caused by a nail, call the doctor at once. He will, of course, approve your use of this product for first aid treatment. Now we return the microphone to Dr. Christian and his guide, Swampy, who are bound for a fishing trip up the river.

0: Let me take the oars for a while, Swamby. Oh, you must be tired out pulling a boat all afternoon.
1: No, I'm not tired. Anyhow, we're almost there now. Shack's just around the bend.
0: What are they catching in the river this time of the year, Swamby?
1: Old tomato cans, mostly.
0: Maybe that's the only kind of cans that are biting.
1: Well, you don't have to worry. Jimmy'll show you the places.
0: How old is your boy now, Swamby?
1: 14. Going on 15. And about the smart as they come.
0: Is he still going to school?
1: Starts in high school this fall.
0: High school? You don't tell me.
1: Yes, sir. That boy's going to make something of himself. Well, here's the shack. Oh, Jimmy! Jimmy! Guess he don't hear me. Mind hopping out, Doc, and tying up the boat? Just fasten the line to that stump there. Wait here a minute, Doc. It's dark as all get out in there. I'll go in and light a lamp. Can't figure where Jimmy is.
0: Well, maybe he's out catching us a mess of fish for supper. I wouldn't mind sitting down to a nice...
2: Doc! Drink. Doc!
0: Huh?
2: He's in here.
0: What?
2: Jimmy. Laying on the floor, all doubled up. He don't know me.
0: Come on with that lamp.
2: Jimmy. Jimmy.
0: Wait, don't touch him.
2: Doc, what do you think is wrong?
0: Hold the light down here. How long has he been sick?
2: He ain't been sick. He had a kind of a stomach ache the day I left, but he didn't say much about it. I thought it was just something he had.
0: He's been here alone for 2 days? Where's the nearest phone?
2: I don't know. There's nobody living around here.
0: Then how far to the closest road?
2: 4 miles, maybe five.
0: Well, we've got to get him back to town.
2: The river is the quickest way.
0: Well, that'll take 3 or 4 hours.
2: Doc, what's the matter with him?
0: Appendix. Ruptured, I think.
2: Is it serious, Doc?
0: Swampy, can you stand some bad news? Jimmy's going to die.
2: Die? Oh, no, Doc.
0: There's one chance in 10 an operation could save him. But he'd have to be fast. And we're hours away from River's End, 70 miles from the nearest hospital.
2: But you're a doctor.
0: I haven't the equipment, Swampy. I haven't the right kind of tools, the things to work with. Well, even if I had, I wouldn't dare to risk it here. This is a case for a skilled surgeon.
2: But you can do something.
0: I'm sorry, Swampy. There's nothing.
2: Jimmy. Jimmy. It's me. Your dad. He don't answer me. Don't even open his eyes. He was such a smart little fella, Doc. So bright and cheerful like. And so grown up acting. He didn't hardly complain at all about being sick the day I left. Just stood there on the bank, waving to me as I went away in the boat. Waving till I got around the bend. That's the last I saw of him. Standing there, saying goodbye. And now... Now, Doc, you've got to do something. He's all I have. You've got to.
0: Swampy, light all the lamps. Start a fire on that stove. Put some water on to boil. Get my little kid out of the boat. And get all the knives you've got.
2: Knives?
0: Yes, kitchen knives, hunting knives, everything you've got.
2: But, Doc... Doc, you're not...
0: I'm going to operate.

0: How do you do? Good
1: afternoon. Say, this is Dr. Paul Christian's office, isn't it?
0: Yes.
1: I'd like to see the doctor.
0: Dr. Christian isn't here.
1: Say, what about the operation he performed?
0: Operation? What operation?
1: Oh, come on now. You might as well talk. We're going to catch up with Christian sooner or later anyway. Now, listen. Listen, if you don't want to tell me about the operation, tell me where he is.
0: He's on a vacation.
1: Okay, have it your way. But just the same...
0: Pardon me a moment. There's someone at the door.
1: That's all right. I'll be getting along, but I'll be back.
0: Oh, come in, Mrs. Withers.
2: I suppose I'll have to wait again.
0: No, this gentleman is just leaving. Well, Mrs. Withers, I see you're still here and alive.
2: Yes, I'm here. But that's more than you'll be when I talk to Dr. Christian. Where is he?
0: Still fishing.
2: Fishing? That makes a nice story. You know as well as I do that Dr. Christian hasn't been on a fishing trip at all.
0: What?
2: Just look what the Morning City paper has to say.
0: Where?
2: Right there, under Visitors in the City.
0: Dr. Paul Christian of River's End was seen coming out of the Palace Hotel last evening with...
2: Was seen coming out of the Palace Hotel. And I don't think it's possible to come out of something that you haven't gone in.
0: Oh, I don't know. What about a chicken coming out of an egg?
2: Oh, well, chickens have nothing to do with it. You've lied to me, deceived me.
3: Who's deceived who about what?
2: Oh, Dr. Christian. Oh, Judy, she's deceived me about chickens coming out of eggs and... Oh, I'm going to have a spell.
3: Oh, no.
2: Oh, I am. Oh, Doctor, I feel awful.
3: Here now, sit down. Just relax. You see if you're running a little feeble. Open the mouth. Now close. That's it, Judy. Get my stethoscope, will you? Thanks.
0: How was the trip?
3: Oh, fine. Pretty hot. Now open, Mrs. Withers.
2: Did you say pretty hot?
3: Mm-hmm. Hottest I've ever seen it.
2: Oh, but Doctor, what does that mean?
3: Oh, usually violent electrical disturbances in the interior.
2: Oh my. Oh, what does a person do when that happens?
3: Well, the best thing to do, Mrs. Withers, is just to give up.
2: Give up?
3: Yes, no use trying to fish in weather like that. Here, take this, Judy. Well, Mrs. Withers, you seem to be in a pretty good condition.
2: Oh, but I'm going to have a spell, Doctor. I can feel it coming on. Oh, can't you do something for me?
3: Well, yes, it just so happens that I think I can.
2: Oh, Doctor.
3: There have been some recent scientific discoveries about spells like yours, Mrs. Withers.
2: Oh, tell me.
3: And one of the most effective gastronomic agents has been...
2: Yes, yes.
3: Carrots.
2: Oh, carrots.
3: So I think I'll put you on a diet of raw carrots.
2: Oh, but you know I don't like carrots. I hate carrots.
3: Well, we all have to do things we don't like, Mrs. Withers. Now, any time you feel a spell coming on, you're just going on a diet of raw carrots for about 3 days. And after that, drop in and tell me how you are.
2: Oh, but there must be some other...
3: Nothing but carrots, Mrs. Withers. Just raw carrots. And don't come in until you try them for 3 days.
2: Oh, yes, but...
3: Goodbye, Mrs. Withers.
2: Oh,
3: don't laugh. I'll bid you an ice cream soda at once. Well, Judy, anything happened while I was away?
0: Oh, a few things, but they can wait. Tell me about your vacation.
3: Oh, there's nothing much to tell. I didn't do much.
0: Just loafed around the shack, I suppose.
3: Did my share of loafing.
0: And had a nice rest.
3: Yes, sir. Why, I feel like another man.
0: You must be another man, because Dr. Paul Christian wasn't on a fishing trip. He was in the city.
3: Huh? What's that?
0: Read this.
3: Oh.
0: Yes, oh.
3: Well, to tell you the truth,
0: yes, I... Yes, why don't you?
3: I did go to the city. You see, there was a little trouble about...
0: Oh, I'll answer it. Dr. Christian's office? Oh, yes, Jerry, I'm leaving in about 15 minutes. Meet me at the drugstore. Did I hear what? Swampy Martin's boy. He's... Oh, Jerry. But it couldn't have been Dr. Christian. He was in the city. Yes, it was. No. Yes.
3: Listen to me. I operate on him. I had to. He was...
1: Are you Dr. Paul Christian?
3: Yes.
1: My name's Thorne. I want to have a talk with you in private.

0: 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The time is late afternoon of the same day.
1: I had orders from my paper to get an interview or else.
2: Oh, but why should a newspaper be interested in a thing like this?
1: Why? When a doctor operates with kitchen knives on the floor of a fishing shack and saves a boy's life?
2: Oh, that's...
1: Say, do you know what they told me at the Central Hospital? That it was one of the most remarkable pieces of surgery they'd ever seen. But go ahead. What happened after you operated?
2: Well, there isn't much more to tell. For the next two or three days, I didn't get much sleep.
1: Mm-hmm.
2: But he was a strong and healthy boy, and he pulled through fine. Well, when he was well enough to move, I took him to the city, to Central Hospital, and he's doing splendidly.
1: What was your idea of being so doggone mysterious about the affair? The hospital said you were at the hotel said you were at the hospital, and then I finally discovered you'd left the city.
2: Well, you see, I didn't want Judy, she's my office girl, to find out. But I might as well have been open and above board. She found out anyhow. Mr. Thorne, if you have any dark secrets in your life, don't ever move to a small town.
1: Say, you know, Dr. Christian, after hearing what they said about you at Central Hospital, I wonder what you're doing in a small town. Why are you wasting your time in a place like this? Have you ever thought of leaving?
2: Well, yes. Yes, I guess I have.
1: Then here's something to think about. Right now is the time to do it. When the news of this operation breaks in tomorrow's papers, you're going to be famous.
2: Oh, I don't know.
1: Well, I do. And you ought to be in this city where you'll have the opportunity to do the important work you can do. I'd like to get a statement for the paper about what your future plans are.
2: You want to quote me, you mean?
1: Yeah, that's it.
2: Well, you can say that I've been very happy here in River's End. Oh, it's such a nice little town. But then, of course, I know there's no big opportunities here. I know that as long as I stay, I'll just be a country doctor.
1: So when do you plan to leave? Next week?
2: No. No, I couldn't get away next week.
1: Maybe in a month, huh?
2: I'm afraid not. Fact is, I don't think I can get away at all.
1: You can't get away at all. You mean you're staying here? But why?
2: You see, well, a patient of mine, Mrs. Withers, she's going to have a spell.

0: And so we take leave of River's End for the present, secure in the feeling that we can look in again on the old town next Sunday afternoon to find Dr. Christian at home among the friends and patients who could not do without him. Before we sign off, though, we want you to meet some of the artists you're going to become well acquainted with this winter. Rosemary DeCamp, who played Judy Price.
1: Hello, everybody. 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You see, Vaseline jelly costs only 10 cents a jar, which is an item to a working girl. And it's the best remedy I know for chapped hands.
0: Good girl, Rosemary. Now here is Noreen Gamil, who played Mrs. Withers.
2: I'm glad to get a chance to speak to you in my normal voice, just to prove I don't complain all the time. 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

Next Sunday at the same time, the Cheeseboro Manufacturing Company, makers of Vaseline preparations, will present Chapter 2 in the story of Paul Christian, the Doctor of River's End, with Gene Herschelt in the title role. Gene Herschelt appears on this program through the courtesy of 20th Century Fox.

0: American Broadcasting Company presents Quiet Please, which is written and directed by Willis Cooper and which features Ernest Chappell. Quiet Please for today is called Meet John Smith. John.
1: I'm funny about snow, I guess. Yeah, I get sentimental about it. I get silly about it, the way some people get about pussy willows and forsythia in the springtime, or the way you get about kids or dogs or Siamese cats, you know. I was looking at the Post the other day, and there were some pictures of the fighting in the Bulge. When was it? 4 years ago, Christmas time? Soldiers wearing white sheets over them, tanks painted white, the snow sifting down, the little pine trees piled thick with it. And I thought how awful fellows having to fight and kill each other at Christmas time. In the snow. And blood on the snow. There oughtn't to be blood on the snow. Snow's kind of, yeah, all right, sacred. I always thought ever since I was a kid, I hope it's snowing when I die. You ever feel that way? Snow. Peaceful snow. Yeah, it's the only thing on this earth, you know, that's really eternal. It's always here. Sure, it goes away from the lowlands in the hot weather, but up high there's always snow, always been snow. Why, even down on the equator there's snow all year round. I can even remember the names of some of the mountains. Aconcagua, isn't that right? Aconcagua and Kilimanjaro. Remember, Hemingway even wrote a story about that. Snow's a Kilimanjaro, wasn't it? Sure, swell story. See, the man reads books. But I was talking about snow, about how I'd always hoped it'd be snowing when I die. If I ever get to 10, it will be. I'd be a chump to bet against you, I know. Well, all that's a long way around to making a start. But the snow was the reason for it, you see. And the snow will be flying again pretty soon. I'll be glad to see it, even if... It was New Year's Day, 1939. New Year's Day, and boy, what a hangover. Lucille and I had some people in for New Year's Eve. We had a lot of champagne. They brought a lot of champagne. Somebody brought some other stuff. You ever try avocat? Avocat, it's a Holland Dutch concoction. It's kind of a custard. It's got schnapps in it. You eat it with a spoon, and somebody comes and hits you with a railroad tie. Johnny King had a kind of vodka I never heard about. Zubravka, I think it's called. It's got an infusion of buffalo grass, whatever that is, in it. Yeah, it tastes wonderful, kind of like tobacco. A summer afternoon, in a field of hay. And boy, howdy. Champagne and avocat and Zubravka. Headaches and hangovers and shooting pains. It was Lucille's idea to go over to the Lafayette and drink or eat or whatever you do to it, some onion soup. And oh, boy, it was snowing. I felt some better as we walked over. We got inside and ordered and sat there by the front window at the marble top table and pushed the plush curtains aside and looked out. It was snowing awful hard, big fat flakes floating down and people going by with their hats and their shoulders piled high and loving it, most of them. So we had some soup. We began to feel partially human again. Lucille leaned across the table.
2: Oh, that poor old fella.
1: What poor old fella? Me?
2: Nobody pays any attention to him.
1: Where?
2: Out there in the snow. See, there goes another one.
1: Hey, what are you talking about?
2: The old man out there in the corner. People are passing him off.
1: Well, what do you want him to do?
2: John, go give him a dime or something.
1: Where?
2: There.
1: Oh, gosh.
2: Isn't it a shame, begging in the snow?
1: Yeah, doggone it.
2: See, there goes another one. Oh, gee.
1: The poor old guy's probably starving.
2: Oh, now New Year's Day in the snow.
1: Order me some more onion soup.
2: What?
1: Oh, give me a dollar, will you?
2: Five's the smallest I've got.
1: Give me that. Thanks. I'll be right back.
2: John, take your coat.
1: I don't need any coat, I said, and I busted right out and down the steps in the snow. No hat or anything. And I called to the poor old fellow. Hey, I called. Hey, Bud!
3: Me, mister?
1: Yeah.
3: Mister, have you got a dime? I tell you what, I'm about frozen. It's New Year's Day and...
1: Here.
3: Oh, my gosh, mister.
1: Go get something to eat, Bud. Find yourself some place to sleep and get warm.
3: Oh, gosh. A fin.
1: It's all right. New Year's present for my wife and me.
3: Wife?
1: Waving at you there in the window.
3: Oh. Oh, thank you, Mom. Thank you, Mom. Thank you ever so much. Yes, Mom. Thank you. God bless you, Mom.
4: God bless you, too, mister.
1: Yeah, it's all right. We all have tough luck. Happy New Year's.
4: Well, same to you, mister. Gosh, it's been a long time since anybody said that to me. Yeah, your wife's tapping on the window. She wants you to come in before you catch your death of cold.
1: Oh, yeah. Well, good luck, Bud.
4: Hey, mister. What's your name?
1: Yeah, what difference does that make? Go get something to eat.
4: Why, I was just thinking I could walk over to Grace Church and I could say a prayer for you, sir. I was going to pray anyway and...
1: Thanks, partner. My name's John Smith.
4: It is? Well, what do you know about that?
1: What?
4: That's my name, too. John Smith.
1: Period. That's all. His name was John Smith. My name's John Smith. Then we met in the snow on New Year's Day 10 years ago. Yeah, I know. I stood there in the snow and shivered a minute watching him clump away through the snow, and I thought, oh, boy, I thought, John Smith. Yeah, but for the whatever it is goes this John Smith. And Lucille down here busted the window rapping on it with her wedding ring, making faces at me to come in before I froze, too. Well, so New Year's Day in 1939 was on a Sunday. That made Monday the holiday, and I didn't have to work. We just sat around the house loafing and drinking up what was left of the New Year's champagne. Along towards the evening, I said, "You mind if I go out for a walk, Lucille?" She said, "No, go ahead." So I put on my leather jacket and my overshoes, went out and walked in the snow. It was black and dirty already, like it always is in New York. And I thought, well, maybe it'll still be nice over in Washington Square. So I ambled over there. Yeah, it was nice. The lights and stuff, you know. The tree was still there alongside the arch, and I brushed the snow off a bench and sat down for a minute. Wasn't anybody else in the square except me, I thought. But all of a sudden, somebody said, kind of quiet. You know how flat voices sound when there's snow. And this voice said,
4: "Hello, Mr. John Smith."
1: And I looked up, and darn if it wasn't my little old man, little old John Smith. "Well," I said, "hello yourself, John Smith."
4: "I thought that was you, sir."
1: "How you doing?"
4: "Well, gee, that fin you gave me yesterday brought me awful good luck, Mr. Smith."
1: "John."
4: "Huh?"
1: "John, that's my name."
4: "Oh."
1: "What you mean, good luck?"
4: "Well, I got me a job shoveling snow this morning, and I made $4.
1: "That's fine."
4: I could give you back part of the $5 if you wanted me to."
1: "Ah, forget it."
4: "No, I'd really like to pay it back. I mean...
1: "Some other time."
4: "Well, I got $7 altogether, Mr. John. Well, what if I bought you a drink? Would you mind?"
1: "Well, say now. I don't mind if I do."
4: "Ah, swell. That's fine. You like to walk over to McSorley's with me, huh? I used to go there."
1: "Well, sir," I thought, "a mug of ale would go all right," I thought. "Yes, sir, and it'll make the old boy feel better." Yeah, I was full of holiday spirit. "Come on, John Smith," I said. "Let's not walk to McSorley's. Let's run." You know McSorley's on 7th Street, just off the Bowery there by Cooper Union? Grand place. No women, no chromium plating. Just a battered old bar, a couple of cats, 4-inch sandwiches, hard-boiled eggs, and ale. Boy, howdy. Yeah, and in the wintertime, the big old stove in the front room, red hot and still a-heating. So there we were in the back room. Not quite so hot, but mighty fine. And a mug of ale apiece. That was nice.
3: I sure am grateful to you, John.
1: Well, I said, shut up and let's have another ale.
3: It's on me.
1: And I want you to know that we had something under 800 mugs of that ale before the evening was over. And that ale is all right. And pretty soon we were talking like old pals, John Smith and me.
3: Say, well, what do you do for a living, John?
1: I'm a newspaper man, John.
3: I'm an old newspaper man myself.
1: That's so. I said, and I didn't tell him I was in the classified department selling ads over the counter.
3: Yeah, many years ago.
1: Great business, I said, and hoped he wouldn't pursue the subject.
3: Well, it was. I mean, it wasn't a reporter or anything like that.
1: Oh, let's have another ale, huh?
3: Yeah, I'll get it. I was in the classified department selling ads over the counter.
1: I pretty near dropped my mug, but he was on the way to the bar. And when he came back, he handed me mine, sat down, and grinned at me.
3: Yes, sir. Just 10 years ago tomorrow that I left the business.
1: That so?
3: Yeah. That Healy, that boss I had, he hated me.
1: I guess.
3: Do y'all remember just as plain? We had a bottle stashed away in the men's room, and I went in to take a little snort, and this Healy came right in after me, just as I was lifting up the bottle. You know what he did? He knocked that bottle right out of my hand and busted it all over the floor. Yeah, that's what I said. You're fired, he said. And I said, who cares about being fired, but why'd you have to bust a bottle? And with that, I swung on him. Yes, sir. You know what happened? He called me up and apologized that night and begged me to come back to work.
1: What do you think of that?
3: 10 years ago tomorrow.
1: I smacked a cop once at the Hawthorne plant in Chicago.
3: Good. Say, I did that once, too, in Akron, Ohio.
1: I was smoking in the yard, and he came up on his bicycle and called me out of my name. I knocked him right off his bike.
3: This cop I hit had a bike, too.
1: Isn't that funny? I remember so well. It was my birthday. I was 22 years old, 1923, April 2nd.
3: I was 22 years old, too. Only it was in 1913. He was in April, too, I think.
1: Coincidence, huh? Coincidence.
3: Yeah. I used to have an awful temper.
1: Yeah, me too, blazing.
3: Bad.
1: Yeah. So you're a newspaper man.
3: Was once. Smile?
1: No. Well, maybe. Say, John. You want me to get you a job? I can do it.
3: No. Thanks, John. I'm laying low for a while. I don't want any publicity.
1: Okay. Anytime, though.
3: Thanks. Say, I ever tell you about the time I was a newspaper man?
1: No, that was me.
3: No, me. I got fired.
1: I ain't got fired yet. But I didn't have long to wait. Some of the boys kept the bottle stashed away in the men's room at the office, and Tuesday morning I slipped in there just to take a little snort. Miss Callahan came right in after me just as I was lifting up the bottle. You know what he did? He knocked that bottle right out of my hand and busted it all over the floor. You're fired, he says. I says, who cares about being fired? Why'd you have to bust the bottle? With that, I swung on him. Heard that before? Yeah, so had I. 10 years after it happened to John Smith, it happened to John Smith. Yeah, I felt pretty low about it. But I got a funny thought in the back of my mind. What was it John Smith had said to me?
3: You know what happened? He called me up and apologized that night and begged me to come back to work.
1: All right, it was silly. But I decided I wouldn't tell Lucia right away. And I sat alongside the telephone till 11 o'clock, waiting for a call. And the phone didn't ring once. I take you now to Wednesday evening, January 4th, 1939. The scene is again McSorley's. The actors are John Smith, and several pewter mugs of Mr. McSorley's fine product. I am speaking. I say, John, did you tell me your boss called you up and apologized and asked you to come back to work?
4: What boss?
1: The one that fired you 10 years ago.
4: Oh. Well, to be perfectly honest, Johnny, didn't. That was a little malarkey I was feeding you. See, you know, I'm inclined to exaggerate a little bit when I'm, you know, in my cups.
1: Oh. Mm-hmm.
4: I'm sorry. Why do you ask?
1: I was just wondering. Just thinking, you know.
4: No, he really didn't call me up. But I met a fellow on the street a week or two later, and I got a job in a hotel, a night clerk. I could tell you more things about a hotel.
1: Yeah, I bet. Say.
4: What?
1: That fight you told me about with the policeman on the bicycle, like the one I had, was that phony, too?
4: No, sir. Akron, Ohio, April 2nd, 1913. And I got a job 3 days later. Motorman on a streetcar.
1: Coincidence. I smacked a policeman on a bicycle 10 years later to the day, and 3 days after that, I get a job as a motorman in Cicero. And this time, 10 years later, after John Smith got fired from his newspaper, I met a fella on the street a couple of weeks later, and I got a job. I hope all these dates aren't getting you all balled up, but if you just remember 10 years, you'll have it. This all happened almost 10 years ago. On January 26th, Thursday, Lucille came running into the hotel where I was working as a night clerk. I could tell you more things about hotels.
5: Oh, John, he's dying.
1: Who's dying?
5: That poor old man, that John Smith. You know, the one we gave the $5 to New Year's Day at the Lafayette. He's been hurt.
1: Why, how do you know?
5: They just called the house, and they keep asking...
1: Who called the house?
5: Bellevue Hospital. He's in there, and he isn't expected to live, and he keeps calling for you.
1: Oh, that's too bad.
5: Can you go right over?
1: Why, you know I can't. I've only been on the job here for 2 days, but my gosh...
5: Oh, John, think of that poor old man lying there all alone, and...
1: I can't do it. I can't leave. Wait, I'll call up Bellevue.
5: Oh, good.
1: Stay there.
5: Hurry. He's in the emergency ward.
1: Hello, Bellevue? Emergency ward, please. Hello, I'm calling about a John Smith. What?
5: This afternoon, hit by a truck at University in 8.
1: This afternoon, hit by a truck at University at...
5: 8.
1: 8. Yeah. My name? John Smith. No, John Smith's a patient, too. We've got the same names. All right. Yes, that's right. Thanks. How is he? He's checking.
5: Good.
1: Yes? Hello? Oh. Yes. Yes, I guess I'm the one. Yes, that's right. My wife said you called. Okay, thanks. Yes, I'll come over in the morning and get them. Okay. Thanks.
5: What?
1: He's dead. And I went and got the things John Smith had left to me. No, not much. John Smith, no address, it said on a tag. Just... John Smith, no address. A tight little bundle looked like papers, a shaky note scrawled across the wrappings. Dear friend John, it said. Dear friend John, you're a mighty good... something or other, I couldn't read it. This is all I got to leave you, it said. Maybe you could use this stuff. You're a newspaper man. Signed, John Smith. Lucille sniffled a little, and I guess I must have bawled, too. Especially when I cut the string and $3 bills fell out. I picked them up and put them in my pocket. A tattered little old notebook with the leaves falling out. Across the cover, the legend, John Smith, his diary. Well, I wasn't a newspaper man anymore, but
2: Why don't you go to bed now, John? You can read it tonight on the job. It'll help pass the time away.
1: You need something to pass the time away those long nights alone behind the desk of a third-rate hotel. You need something besides phone calls, complaining there's no hot water, make those people turn down their radio. What time is it? Call me at 7 o'clock. You need somebody to talk to through those sticky early morning hours when there's nothing to read but the hotel guide and the women's page of last Friday's newspaper. I turned first to the period in the diary when John had been a hotel night clerk. 10 years before me. John, it seemed, was no angel in his earlier days. No angel indeed. There was a girl at his hotel. Some little town in Delaware. A girl who took his eye. Helen, a waitress. Blonde, the diary said. Blonde and petite. And they got acquainted. They got very well acquainted. And there was an assistant housekeeper in my hotel. Mickey, her name was. Black hair, snapping Irish eyes, and a laugh like Tommy Bartlett on the radio. Mickey, pretty Mickey. I used to sing to her when she was going off duty. That old song. And it seemed John Smith got in trouble over his Helen. Wife trouble. The diary hinted at certain unpleasantnesses 10 years before. But John in his diary always insisted righteously that he loved his wife. I love Grace, one paragraph read. This is only a passing fancy. Helen is a lovely girl, but I love Grace. Well, I love Lucille. I must read more of this old romance, I thought sleepily. I put my arms down on the switchboard, laid my head on them, and dropped off to sleep. And woke up with Mickey standing at the counter laughing at me. Hey, wake up and go home to your wife, she said. It's morning and I got work to do.
2: John, have you read all that poor old man's diary yet?
1: He's not a poor old man. He was just 10 years older than I am.
2: Is that so? He looked lots older.
1: 10 years older than me to the day.
2: Have you read it all yet?
1: Oh, why?
2: Well, I'd like to read it, too.
1: Yeah, when I get finished with it.
2: All right. Is it interesting?
1: Sort of.
2: John.
1: Yes, dear?
2: When are you going to get a raise?
1: Well, gosh, I've only been there such a short time. Are we pretty broke?
2: Well, a collector was here for the furniture, and I haven't paid the rent yet this month.
1: You haven't?
2: Oh, darling, it's awfully hard on your salary at the hotel, you know.
1: Well, it's the best I can do at this time.
2: I'm sorry, darling. What are you thinking about?
1: I was just thinking. I might... know what I was thinking about? I was remembering a page in John Smith's diary. Today was February 7th, 1939. The entry in John Smith's diary for February 7th, 1929. I knew it practically by heart.
6: They've got plenty of money. There isn't a chance in the world that they're ever finding it out. Besides, when I get on my feet, I'll pay it back. I'll take 20 tonight, 20 tomorrow night. Pretty soon I'll have 100.
1: And so I took 20 and 20 and 20 from the till. And I phonied the records, and I told Lucille I'd borrowed the money from a friend. That's what John Smith did 10 years before. And it said so in his diary. That diary was a very strange thing. I read that John Smith broke his arm in 1908. I broke mine in 1918. John Smith was married in 1925. I was married in 1935. John Smith stole money in 1929. 10 years later, I did the same thing. John Smith had a girl named Helen in 1929. And in 1939, I had a girl named Mickey. And in 1930... John Smith fell heir to a very tidy little fortune. His great uncle left it to him. I didn't even know I had a great uncle, Norbert, but I wasn't at all surprised when 1940 came around and I got $30,000 from Uncle Norbert's estate. And so Lucille and I did very well, thank you, for the next few years. Lucille and I, and Mickey and I, just like John Smith did with his Helen and his Grace. Somehow or other, I didn't look at John's diary for years. It got put in the bookcase. You know how things are. But, well, sure, maybe it was that kind of subconscious stuff you read about. Maybe I didn't want to read it, or my subconscious didn't want me to. So, there it sat till last Wednesday. I pulled out a book, and the diary fell onto the floor. Well, I said. And I picked it up. I turned to the back of the diary, 1938, 10 years ago. And before I knew it, I was engrossed in John's account of how Grace had found out about Helen and what happened. And the door opened and Lucille stormed in.
7: Well, you and your girlfriend, Mickey.
1: Mickey? What are you talking about?
7: Don't try to stall me. I know all about her and about you and you.
1: Lucille, listen.
7: Don't try to deny it. I know all about it. I'm going to fix you.
1: What are you going to do?
7: I'm going to call the newspapers. I'll show you.
1: Put that phone down.
7: Yeah, I'll show you. I'll tell everybody in town. I'll divorce you.
1: Put that phone down.
7: I will not.
1: Lucille.
7: Get away from me. I'll kick you.
1: Give me that phone.
7: Hello? Hello?
1: And John Smith's diary. There on the desk beside Lucille.
6: I tried to get the phone away from Grace, but I couldn't for a minute. Then I hit her with a desk lamp and...
1: And the date was September 29th, 1938. 10 years ago last Wednesday, the day that John Smith became a murderer as well as a thief. And me? Yes, I took the diary away with me. If anybody found it... Well, they haven't found me yet. They won't. Yeah, of course, I know. John Smith's diary said they didn't find him either. The last entry in it is about the kind man named John Smith who gave him $5 on New Year's Day, 1939. Well, so I've got a little while left. They won't catch up with me. And I know what's going to happen to me. 10 years ago, on January 26, 1939, John Smith died. On January 26, 1949, I hope it'll be snowing.

0: The title of today's Quiet Please story was Meet John Smith, John. It was written and directed by Willis Cooper. The man who spoke to you was Ernest Chappell.
1: And G. Swain Gordon played the other John Smith. Lucille was Nancy Sheridan. As usual, music for Quiet Please is played by Albert Berman. Now, for a word about next week, here's our writer-director, Willis Cooper.
0: Thank you for listening to Quiet Please. Next week, I have a story for you about Beezer's Cellar.
1: And so, until next week at this same time, I am quietly yours, Ernest Chappell.
0: And now a listening reminder. 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
18: 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Tonight from Hollywood, Roma Wines bring you as stars two of the screen's most distinguished actors, Mr. Thomas Mitchell and Mr. Donald Crisp. They appear this evening in a play written for Suspense by Robert Tallman, in which psychiatry is called upon to deal with a sick mind which has unknowingly been tempted thrice by murder. And so are the performance of Thomas Mitchell as the millionaire tycoon Edgar Lowndes and of Donald Crisp as the psychiatrist Dr. Aronson. We again hope to keep you in
15: suspense.

0: Yes?
1: There's Mr. Edgar Lowndes here to see you, Dr. Aronson.
2: Lowndes? Lowndes? Edgar Lowndes? When did we get him for patient?
1: I think you'd better talk to him, Doctor.
2: Yes, and I think he'd have to go through the usual routine.
3: I don't go through usual routines. I'm Edgar Lowndes. I dare say you've heard the name before, Doctor.
2: Well, who hasn't? Edgar Lowndes, the railroad magnate. Sit down, sir.
3: Thank you. Well, I'm a man of a few words, Doctor. Frankly, I'm at my wit's end. Why, if my business associates had any idea I was consulting a psychoanalyst, I'd be laughed off the floor of the stock exchange. But we'll never mind that. It's these headaches, Doctor, I've been having. And aspirin, codeine, nothing seems to help.
2: How long has this been going on?
3: A little over a month. Since the death of my wife, in fact. We were very attached, you know. Very attached.
2: Her death was a shock to you?
3: No, I wouldn't say a shock, precisely. She'd been an invalid for years. Bad heart. Wasn't so much what happened the night she died, but the way it happened. Oh, but why shoot off my mouth to you about it? I've told the story 1,000 times till everybody's sick of hearing it.
2: Well, perhaps you haven't told all the story. Even yet.
3: Well, as a matter of fact, that's the truth, Doctor. There's one little thing I left out. But the funny part of that is I didn't know it myself till yesterday.
2: And what was that?
3: Well, I was dressing for dinner. I was getting ready to go out when in comes my wife's servant. You know, her nurse. She's all a flutter about something.
4: Mr. Lowndes. Mr. Lowndes, I hope you'll forgive me for bursting in like this, but Mrs.
3: Yes,
4: Lowndes...
3: Yes, yes, speak
4: well,
3: up,
4: she's
3: sir.
4: Resting quite well, Mr. Lowndes, but she did have that little attack this afternoon, and I can't be here this evening. And what with the servant's night out being tonight, I thought...
3: Yes, you thought I'd better stay with her, and I certainly will. Now you just go along about your business. I'll look after Mrs. Lowndes, personally.
4: Oh, I knew you'd see it that way. You're a good, considerate man, Mr. Lowndes.
5: Edgar.
3: Feeling a little rocky, darling? Well, old Edgar's not going to let you down, not even if it means losing that war contract.
5: Oh,
3: I'm going to sit right here with you, sweetheart, and Lowndes, Reed, and company can go hang.
5: Oh, no, Edgar, there's no reason for you to stay, really. There isn't.
3: Just the same, I'm going to stay right here with my little wife this evening.
5: Really, Edgar, it's not necessary. If you'll just get the brown bottle out of the medicine chest, the digitalis, and leave it here by my bed with a glass of water...
3: And leave you here alone in this big house feeling the way you do? Not much, not for 100 war contracts.
5: Now, Edgar, do as I say. Just leave the medicine here by my bed and everything will be all right. Now, go on, darling, and do as I say. Please, it's the brown bottle.
3: Now, Dr. Aronson, what would you have done under the circumstances? After all, I'd left her alone before and nothing had happened. And this dinner was important in a business way. That night was my big chance.
2: Your big chance? Yes, I suppose it was.
3: Well, to make a long story short, she died while I was out. Now, if only I'd stayed with her. That's what I kept telling myself. And people I told the story to kept telling me that I shouldn't reproach myself. After all, it could have happened to anyone. And then yesterday... Yesterday, I was packing up her things, and I came across this bottle in the medicine cabinet. It was the digitalis. I'd left the wrong bottle by her bedside. That was what drove me nearly crazy, Doctor, finding that bottle. It was bad enough leaving her alone, but making a blunder like that on the medicine, why, it made me feel almost like I'd murdered her.
2: But as you say, it was your big chance.
3: Huh? What do you mean? What are you trying to tell me? You mean you think I wanted to get rid of her?
2: You say that, Mr. Lowndes. I didn't. But I see our time is up. I can't talk to you any more today.
3: Oh, but you've got to. You can't leave me up in the air like this. Why, you practically accuse me of wanting to murder my wife.
2: Perhaps we'll understand your feelings towards your wife better, Mr. Lowndes, when we've discussed the others.
3: What others? Hey, what are you trying to give me?
2: Relief, Mr. Lowndes, for those headaches of yours.
6: Tonight for Suspense, Roma Wines are bringing you as stars Mr. Thomas Mitchell and Mr. Donald Crisp, whom you have heard in the first act of Case History on Edgar Lowndes. Tonight's tale of Suspense.
7: Far from the scene we've just left, far to the south across the equator, is another scene I ask you to visit with me. It's just before the dinner hour on the beautiful roof terrace cafe of the Hotel Metropolitano of Guayaquil, Ecuador. We're finishing our appetizers, an excellent sherry. And lifting your glass, you remark to our host that you envy him such wine. 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
6: And now it is with pleasure that we bring back to our soundstage Donald Crisp as Dr. Aronson and Thomas Mitchell in the title role of Case History on Edgar Lowndes. A tale well calculated to keep you in suspense.

0: He's outside now, Doctor. Here are your notes on the case.
1: Oh, good. Just leave them here on the desk. And, oh, Miss Finchley.
0: Yes, Doctor?
1: From now on, when Mr. Lowndes is in the consultation room, I want you to keep an eye on my private office. Make sure that the recording equipment is in operation at all times. I want a record of every word he says in his own voice.
0: Is this a criminal case, Dr. Aronson?
1: I don't know yet.
0: But hadn't you ought to... I'm sorry, Doctor.
1: You can let him come now, if you will, Miss Finchley.
0: Yes, Dr. Aronson. The doctor will see you now, Mr. Lowndes.
2: Thank you. Well, well. Here I am again. Surprised to see me?
1: How are the headaches, Mr. Lowndes?
2: Well, sir, they evaporated just like that. I slept like a top. Don't know how you did it, but you've sold me on this psychiatry deal. So I thought while we were at it, Doctor, I might as well straighten out a couple of other little things that have been worrying me.
1: I rather thought there were others.
2: Now, listen, Doctor, don't start talking in riddles again. Maybe you were right. Maybe I did want my wife to die. Unconsciously, of course. Well, why not? She'd been an invalid for years, always complaining, never really getting anything out of life. Yes, sir. After I left your office yesterday, I thought the whole thing over, and I said to myself, Edgar Lowndes, you look at this thing squarely. Maybe you killed her. Maybe leaving the wrong medicine by her bed that night was not so much of an accident as you think it was. So what? You did her a favor. You did yourself a favor. She never really loved you anyway. If Jim Bascom...
1: Who's Jim Bascom?
2: Why, he died in a railroad accident. We were brakemen together on the old nickel plate road. Jim and me were like twins. Roomed together, worked together, liked the same thing, even fell in love with the same girl. Why, I remember the night it happened. We were leaving on the Crystal...
3: Reckon we better climb on top, Ed. It's our signal.
4: Hey, wait a minute, Jim. That's Virginia.
3: Ah, bless her heart. I knew she'd come to see us. So hurry up, sweetheart.
5: Oh, gee, I'm glad. I was afraid I'd be too late.
4: That's not a train in the whole nickel plate line you wouldn't haul up for us, Virginia.
5: Oh, Jim.
3: Baby.
4: Hey, what about a kiss for me, too?
5: Why, Edgar, you're jealous, I do believe.
4: Well, why not?
5: Oh, there. How's that?
4: Like my own sister.
3: Oh, come on, Ed. They're getting impatient up there.
5: You've got to tell him this time. You hear me, Jim?
6: Yeah, I'll tell him. I promise, Virginia.
4: Hey, come on, Jim.
3: Come in, Ed. Come in. One more kiss, baby.
5: Oh, darling. My darling, take care of yourself, Jim.
3: I will, baby. Don't forget to send out the invitations.
2: I knew when I saw him kiss her like that, it was all up for me with Virginia. Jim told me when we were crossing the divide. He and Virginia were going to be married the minute they got back to Milwaukee. We were carrying an extra heavy load, that ball. And when we started down the pass...
3: Ed, for the Lord's sake, watch me close. Don't turn your wheel till you see me turn mine. One jolt away, this train's rolling down the grade and we'll all land in the ravine.
4: Sure, Jim. Don't worry.
3: I gotta be in good shape for that wedding, remember?
4: Yeah, I remember.
2: I watched him walk back along the cars. It was pretty dark. And I had a cinder in my eyes since we left Salida. I thought I saw him reach the brake wheel on the other car and signal to me. I grabbed the wheel in front of me and braked my car with all the strength of my body.
4: Ed! For the Lord's sake, Ed!
2: He rolled, free of the car behind. The coupling on Jim's car had broken. The light changed as we crossed the switch, and the runaway cars raced out at a dead-end spur.

0: I saw Jim's body jolt free of the splintering car and hurtle out over the gorge. Just then we plunged into a tunnel. I never found Jim's body.
1: Well,
0: so you can see why I think of trains in connection with death, can't you, Doctor?
2: Yes. Yes, the association is quite clear.
1: Uh-huh. Now, you're thinking I killed Jim, too, aren't you? Isn't that what you're thinking?
2: Is that what you're thinking, Mr. Lowndes?
1: I don't know what to think. Say, what are you trying to do to me, anyway? I came here to get professional advice. You're trying to drive me crazy.
2: If that's the way you feel, perhaps you'd better try another doctor.
1: I will. By George, I will. That's just what I'll do.
2: Well, good luck, Mr. Lowndes.
1: Huh? No hard feelings?
2: No, of course not.
1: And you won't tell anybody about...
2: Why, what is it, Mr. Lowndes? You're trembling.
1: There it is again. It's happening again, Doctor. Say, Doctor, you've got to help me. You've got to. Forget what I said about getting another doctor. I need help.
2: Mr. Lowndes, calm yourself. What is it? What's happening again?
1: I'm hearing it again. The train. Like in the dream. Make it go away, Doctor.
2: But I hear it too, Mr. Lowndes. It's just a commuting train that passes over the bridge out there. Look out of the window. You can see it.
0: Oh, of course. Thank heaven. I thought the dream had...
2: You never told me about a dream before.
0: No, and I'm not going to. You know too much already.
2: Yes, Mr. Lowndes, I'm afraid you're right. I know too much already.
3: And I have kept a complete record of each interview with this patient by means of a recording machine concealed in my private office. There is no doubt that the patient has twice committed murder unconsciously, and on the day the patient stopped the analysis, he exhibited hysterical symptoms which were brought on by the sound of a railroad train.
2: Yes, go on from there, Miss Finchley. A new paragraph. The train is a death symbol for this man and appears to be the subject of a recurrent dream. The danger of the present situation lies in the fact that the patient's unconscious impulses have been brought to the surface without being rationalized. There is, in my opinion, a positive danger that the patient, in his present condition, may commit one or even more conscious murders, particularly should he take it into his head to board a railroad train.

0: Yes, sir?
1: Pardon me, but I noticed you were traveling alone, too, and I wondered if you'd like to join me in a little game of cards.
0: Oh, well, that's a great idea. Come on in.
1: Thank you. Thank you. Railroads of my line. Edgar Longs.
0: Not E.J. Longs?
1: Uh-huh.
0: Oh, well, this is in the nature of an honor, sir. You're something of a tycoon, Mr. Longs.
1: Thanks.
0: My name's Ellis. Neckwear's my line.
1: Mr. Ellis, say, I could use a couple of neckties. Got any samples with you?
0: Oh, sure thing, Mr. Longs. Right here in this case. There you are, sir. Take your pick. Compliments of the Swelligan Cravat Company.
1: Now, this one strikes my fancy.
0: Well, go ahead. Take it. See any others you like?
1: Well, let me think.
0: Oh, hey, there's another tray under there.
2: Say, hey, look.
0: What?
2: Out the window there. See it?
0: I don't see anything. What are you doing? Stop.
1: So his line was neckwear, was it?

0: well, sir.
1: Pardon me. But I noticed you were traveling alone, sir, and I wondered if you'd like to join me in a little game of cards.
2: Well, that's a good idea. Come in, come in, come in. My name is Jenkins. Cutlery's my line, knives, scissors, and surgical instruments. What's your line?
3: Police of five Midwestern states are on the lookout tonight for the homicidal maniac who stalked the corridors of the Lightning Express transcontinental luxury train, claiming the total of three victims murdered in cold blood. Edgar J. Lowndes, an executive of the railroad who was aboard the train on the fatal night, has posted a personal reward of $50,000 to anyone giving information leading to the arrest of the murderer.
4: Well, it's happened.
5: There was nothing you could have done to prevent it, Doctor. Even if you'd sent your report to the police, there wasn't enough evidence.
4: And there still isn't enough evidence. Well, you run along. I'm going to stay here and finish these reports in longhand. You can type them in the morning.
5: You're sure you don't need me?
4: Absolutely.
5: I think I'll take your advice. Good night, Doctor.
4: Good night. Oh, Miss Finchley. I almost forgot to tell you. Oh, she's gone. What a nuisance.
1: Talking to yourself, Doctor?
4: Lowndes. How did you get in here?
1: The door was unlocked. Would you rather I come back during office hours?
4: Why, yes, yes. I'd rather you did, Mr. Lowndes. Was it very urgent?
1: It's the headaches, Doctor. They've come back. It started again about a week ago.
4: Well, that's after what happened on the train.
1: Doctor, tell me the truth. Did I commit those murders or didn't I?
4: You're the only one who knows the answer to that.
1: Something to do with the dream, I think.
4: Oh, yes, the dream. We were getting around to that when you left here the last time. Now tell me about it.
1: Well, I hear the sound of the train. And I'm sitting there beside someone, a stranger, I think. He's wearing a checked waistcoat, and there's a heavy gold watch chain with an elk's tooth suspended from it, like the one my father used to wear when I was a child in Wisconsin.
4: Tell me something about your father.
1: He died when I was quite young. He'd been an invalid, Doctor, ever since I could remember. He used to sit in an armchair, in a wheelchair it was, really, in front of the parlor window. He looked out into the street hour after hour. Sometimes, when I came running into the house, he'd put out his cane and trip me, and I hated him for that. At one time, Doctor, I think I was about 8 or 9 years old at the time.
5: Edgar? Edgar, come in here this instant. Your father wants to talk to you.
6: Oh, heck, Mother, I was going to get up a ball game.
5: Now, the ball game can wait. You come along with me.
6: Can I ever have any fun, Mother? Can I?
5: Hush up. Here he is, Jonathan.
7: Come closer, boy. We'll never look at you.
6: Yes, Father.
7: Oh, just as I thought. Grass stains all over the new suit I bought for you, huh?
6: Where?
7: There. Oh, and there. And there. And there. And there. And there.
6: Please.
7: I won't have him get the idea just because his father's an invalid. He can roll in the dirt like a gutter snipe.

0: His legs were completely paralyzed, and my mother had to practically lift him into it. But the car itself was entirely controlled by hand. Driving it gave him a sense of power he needed. I used to dread those trips into town with him, the horrible spectacle of mother helping him in and out of the car while the neighbors stared, and then riding along with him alone, without anyone, nothing, to intervene for me. That was the worst.
1: Mom, speak up, boy. Why don't you say something? Cat got your tongue?
2: No, sir.
1: I don't know why I had to raise a boy like you. You don't even keep me company on these trips into town. Poor helpless invalid, your own father.
2: I'm sorry, sir.
1: You're sorry. I think I'll give you another Canaan when we get home. Just to make good and sure you're sorry, huh? What do you say to that? Oh, bother. Now look what's happened. Stalled. Battery's run down again. Get out and open the hood in the back, boy. You see a switch there. Turn it to the left where it says reserve battery. Hurry up. We're stopped right on the railroad track.
2: Turn the switch to the left where it says reserve battery.
1: Yeah, yes. Hurry up. There's a train. We'll be along here any minute.
2: Oh, yes, Father.
1: Don't just stand there looking stupid. Go and turn the switch, as I told you. What's the matter with you? Have you gone crazy? Don't you hear the train coming, Edgar? Edgar, you want your father to be killed? I can't get out of here by myself, Edgar. Now, please do as I say.
2: No, the train could kill you for all I care. I'm going back home.
1: Son, don't you understand what you're doing? You're murdering your own father. Now, this is murder. Murder.

0: I walked home with those words of his ringing in my ears. I can hear him yelling yet. Son, don't you understand what you're doing? You're murdering your own father. Murder! It's murder, I tell you! It's murder! Murder! But I never felt a qualm. Those words were like sweet music to me, Doctor.
1: Well, that's the end of the story. But it's only the beginning. When I walked into this office for the first time, I was a man suffering from headaches, seemingly brought on by grief over the death of a loved one. Now I see myself as a man who murdered his father, his best friend, and his wife, who must kill and kill again, because every time I kill, I'm killing him, my father, whom I hated beyond all comprehension, and for whom one death agony was not enough. Now that you know all about these things, my dear doctor, I'm afraid that you'll have to be the next on my list.
2: Put that gun away, Edgar. You don't really want to kill me.
1: I'd be a fool if I didn't.
2: Well, the headaches will come back, Edgar. There'll be no one here to cure them.
1: They won't come back. You showed me what caused them, didn't you, Doctor?
2: You'll have worse things than headaches. You'll begin to hear things. You'll have delusions. You'll think you can hear a train passing outside at this very moment, don't you? But if you look out of the window, you'll see there's no train there at all.
1: You won't trick me into turning my back. Come out from behind that desk. Keep your hands up high. That's it. Now then.
0: What was that?
3: Don't you understand what you're doing?
0: Where's that voice coming from?
3: You're murdering your own father.
0: There it is again.
3: It's murder, I tell you. Murder.
0: Stop it.
3: Murder.
0: Stop it.
3: Murder.
0: Stop it.
2: I hear no voice.
0: Stop it.
3: Murder.
0: I can't stand it. I've killed myself.
2: Then give me the gun, Edgar.
0: Please, doctor, make it stop. Take it away. Only here. Make it stop.
2: That's enough, Miss Finchley. Shut it off.
4: Are you all right, Dr. Aronson?
2: Yes, thank you. You almost had me thinking I was hearing voices.
4: Well, I did hear voices, and that's why I came back. And I remembered about you wanting Mr. Lowndes' interviews recorded, so I went in the other room and started the machine. When he became violent, I played back the last part of the record, thinking it might divert his attention.
2: Good girl. We've got all the evidence we need now to put Mr. Lowndes where he can't do any more harm.
1: You may have evidence, but you haven't got me, and you won't get me alive.
4: Dr. Aronson, the window! Stop him!
1: Sorry, Doctor. I can't wait. I've got to catch a train. Hey, Jim, wait for me.
4: Uh-huh. 21 floors to the street. Or is it 20? Do they skip 30?

0: seen in this building?
1: Well, it doesn't matter to Lowndes. He's back with his friend Jim Baskin on the old nickel plate line. Listen. It's just crossing the divide.

0: And so closes Case History on Edgar Lowndes, starring Thomas Mitchell and Donald Crisp. Tonight's tale of Suspense. Suspense is produced and directed by William Spear.
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2: This is Donald Crisp, and I'm sure I speak for both Mr. Mitchell and myself in saying how much we have enjoyed appearing this evening as the guests of Suspense, which I'm sure must be one of your favorite programs, as it is one of ours. Next week's stars of Suspense will be Geraldine Fitzgerald and Richard Wolff, who appear in one of the most extraordinary stories by that most extraordinary writer, James Thurber.
0: Thomas Mitchell will next be seen in the 20th Century Fox production of Wilson. Donald Crisp will be seen in the coming Metro-Goldwyn-Mayer production, National Velvet. Next Monday, same time, you will hear Geraldine Fitzgerald and Richard Wolff in Suspense.
1: 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R-O-M-A, made in California, for enjoyment throughout the world.
0: The following message from our United States Treasury is brought to you by Roma Wines. The invasion is on, the biggest in history, and it needs backing that is equally big. So back the attack. Buy war bonds. Buy more than before.

0: It's Light Up Time, presented by Lucky Strike, starring Frank Sinatra with Jane Powell and Jeff Alexander in the orchestra. Yes, Light Up Time. Time to relax and light up a Lucky. A truly finer, milder, more enjoyable smoke. You'll agree, in all the world, there's no finer cigarette than Lucky Strike.
1: This is FS for LS, Frank Sinatra for Lucky Strike, saying, oh, there'll be turkey hash for dinner tonight. Jeffrey, with an egg on it. Daddy. I can be happy, I can be sad, I could be good, or I could

0: From the very first puff, there's never a rough puff in a Lucky. For to give you a finer, more enjoyable smoke, Luckies pay more for fine tobacco. Now, fine tobacco like this costs more, and at the tobacco auctions, Luckies pay millions of dollars more than official parity prices for truly fine, mild leaf. Yes, Luckies pay the difference for the fine tobacco that makes the difference in your cigarette. Remember, first, last, and always, Lucky Strike means fine tobacco. Fine tobacco that means a milder, smoother smoke for you. So, friends, for more real deep-down smoking enjoyment, smoke that smoke of fine tobacco, Lucky Strike. So round, so firm, so fully packed, so free and easy on the draw. You'll be convinced there's never a rough puff in a Lucky. And you'll agree with the millions who say, in all the world, there's no finer cigarette than Lucky Strike.
1: Light of Timers, if it be really true that youth must be served, then here's a young lady who'll have all the boys rushing out to join the Waiters Union, Miss Jane Powell. Janie?
2: Hello, Frank.
1: Hi, Jenny.
2: Gosh, you look so tired. What happened to you?
1: Well, last night after the kids went to bed, I stayed up alone to play with little Frankie's toy train.
2: Was it that strenuous?
1: No, but when I bent down to take a close look, my necktie got caught in the last car, and it dragged me around the track all night, and I was literally... Oh, that's ridiculous. Can you really believe it? Well, right now I hear some music pulling out on track one, Janie girl, so if you'll play engineer and sing, why, we'll all be headed for a happy few moments.
3: I've a very strange feeling I never had before. 'Tis a kind of a grind of depression

Wonderful, Janie. Just great. Say, before I forget it, save the last dance for me, won't you? Later in the proceedings, I would like very much to divvy up a duet with you. And now, neighbors, on to a tune that has made the search for good songs to sing just a bit easier. Dave Franklin, soulful and thoughtful, the man wrote a song.

0: Mavis, it's always light-up time when you light up a Lucky.
1: You bet it is, Frank. 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And to get this truly light, ripe leaf, Luckies pay more, millions of dollars more than official parity prices. Yes, Luckies pay the difference for the fine tobacco that makes the difference in your cigarette.
0: Friends, I know you'll find Luckies are as fine as I do. Just look at them, round and firm and plumb full of fine tobacco. There's no cigarette that can touch them for real smooth smoking. And remember, there's never a rough puff in a Lucky. So the very next time you buy cigarettes, ask for a carton of Luckies. And when you do, you'll say it really was a lucky day, the day you started smoking Lucky Strike. You're the cream in my coffee. You're the salt in my stew. You will always be my necessity. I'd be lost without you. You're the starch in my collar. You're the starch in my collar. I said that, didn't I? I will.

0: This Highlight Time and Light of Time, calling once again on Little Miss High Notes, Jane Powell. Okay, Janie, here I am, the last name on your prom card.
1: All right, Frank. Well, what are we doing going out into the garden, huh? Are we going to dance?
0: Oh, no. Let's just wrap our voices around each other and sing this one out very bravely.

0: Times here, neighbors, to gently lower the lights and light up time till tomorrow evening when yours truly, F.S., will be back again with lovely Jane Powell, aided and abetted by Jeff Alexander in the orchestra. But till then, keep your life a little brighter with a lighted lucky, the finest smoke you ever put a match to. Put your dreams away.
1: Jane Powell appeared through the courtesy of Metro-Goldwyn-Mayer, producers of On the Town, starring Gene Kelly, Frank Sinatra, and Betty Garrett.
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1: Hello there. Do you own a cat? Or rather, I should say, does a cat own you? Doesn't it strike you as strange that despite centuries of domestication, cats have never really lost their independence, their ruthlessness? To cats, life is still the lore of the jungle. Just try taking liberties with your cat, be he never so tame, and you'll soon be put in your place. I've always had a healthy respect for cats, despite that one time when I was forced to... Oh, but let me tell you about it. I think I'll call the story Cat's Cradle. Several years ago, I was making a movie in Germany, and there was some sort of hold-up during shooting, a tiresome and boring state of affairs that happens all too often. And I found myself with some days on my hands, so I decided to visit some of the beautiful old castles of Bavaria. High on my itinerary was Sonderberg, in Franconia, near the Württemberg border. Sonderberg tends to get overlooked by the main tourist trade. Yet it is one of the most complete examples I know of a medieval market town which has survived comparatively intact. I checked in at one of the local hotels late one afternoon, and while they were getting my room ready, I sat down at one of the little tables near the door and ordered a drink, a large tankard of their local beer, actually. At the next table sat a young couple, whispering intently, but their voices were angry and out of control, and as I sat enjoying my beer, it was impossible not to overhear that they were deep in some childish tiff.
2: Beth, for God's sake, stop talking nonsense.
3: How dare you say it's nonsense?
2: It is nonsense, and you know it. I never even looked at the damn woman.
3: I don't know how you can be so callous. Did you see how disgustingly fat she was?
2: I tell you, I didn't notice her at all.
3: Liar.
2: Oh, shut up.
3: Oh, God, what a start to married life.
2: Oh, look, Beth, you're tired. I'm tired. It's all been a strain. Let's not say things we'll be sorry for. Let's have an early night.
3: The next best thing to your German Hausfrau. Oh,
2: for the last time, I didn't fancy her. If you're going to carry on like this every time I look at another woman, you'd better tear my ruddy eyes out.
3: Ah, so now you admit you looked at her.
2: Oh, for heaven's sake.
1: The young man glanced uneasily in my direction, obviously wondering if I'd become an involuntary eavesdropper. Of course I had. And I certainly had no intention of making myself scarce. Isn't this a charming town?
2: Yes, charming.
3: Delightful.
1: Are you on vacation?
3: No.
2: Yes. That is, we...
3: We're on our honeymoon.
1: Oh, are you? Are you indeed? Well, what an ideal place to spend it.
3: We haven't exactly succumbed to its charms yet.
2: We've only just arrived.
1: Well, give it time. Sonderberg is a step back into the past. It takes a while before its charm begins to work.
3: It's certainly quiet enough.
1: I was here once years ago, and I always promised myself a return visit. Then it seemed like an oasis in a desert of insanity.
2: Yes, I suppose so.
1: Except, of course, that Sonderberg has had its own fair share of horrors, you know. Oh, that's good. Oh, what delightful beer this is. So refreshing.
3: Do go on, please.
1: Well, the castle, do you see it up on that rock?
3: Yes.
1: Look through the window there, see?
3: Oh, yes.
1: Well, that was taken over as a headquarters for the Inquisition. Oh, the poor wretches who were incarcerated and tortured up there.
3: I saw the castle as we drove in. It was beautiful, but it made me shudder.
1: It's not surprising. The Inquisition left several pleasant little mementos, all in as good a state of preservation as Sonderberg itself. You must visit the place while you're here. Well, that is, if you're not squeamish.
3: Squeamish?
2: Look, I've got an idea. Why don't we join up and go round the castle together tomorrow?
1: Well...
2: Please do. Oh, unless, that is, you're already busy.
1: Well, no, but...
2: We'd love it, wouldn't we, Beth?
3: Yes. Yes, of course we would.
1: At first, I couldn't understand the young man's enthusiasm. After all, a honeymoon is a honeymoon. Then it struck me that he needed a defense mechanism, and I would be there to guard him from the kind of row that I'd stumbled upon just now. Well, at any rate, we agreed to meet in the hotel lobby at 10 o'clock in the morning. As events turned out, I needn't have worried about breaking the idyllic atmosphere, because as we were about to set off...
4: Good God, it can't be. Price, it's you. It really is.
1: Hello, Malcolm.
4: Now, what are you doing in this neck of the woods? Don't tell me they forced you out of the rat race at last.
1: Malcolm Rivers was one of the world's prize boars. If the first prize in a competition were a part in one of Malcolm's movies, the second prize would have been a part in two of Malcolm's movies.
4: Scouting locations, old son. You see that castle up there? That's just right for a new horror picture we've got. I'd love you to read it. It's a great script.
1: Malcolm, I'm on vacation. Can't we discuss this later, or better still see my agent, huh?
4: Oh, yeah, but look, just let me tell you...
1: At this point, our taxi arrived. It was as battered as its driver, but we had all agreed to leave our own transport behind. Trouble was, when Malcolm heard the driver announce that he had come for the castle party, he insisted on coming with us.
4: Castle? Well, you don't mean to say you're actually going there?
2: Yes.
4: Oh, well, that's great. I can actually show you where it all takes place while I'm telling you about it.
1: Malcolm, I...
4: No, come on, don't be so coy. You're worse than a virgin on a wedding night.
1: I just couldn't shake him off. You never could with Malcolm. That's how he'd hustled his way to the top. Now he attached himself to us like an incubus.
4: The film's all about the Sonderbergs. You know, the family. A sort of pageant of atrocity. I want to step back and look objectively at what each one did. Take Elisa, for instance.
1: While I can't speak for the others, I was doing my best not to listen. The castle, for those who don't know it, is built on an immensely steep rock dominating the town. And on its northern side is surrounded by a moat, which has long since been filled in. At the foot of the wall is a very pleasant garden with little sheltered seats. Sitting there is a good way of recovering from the rather overpowering tour round the castle. The girl was right. There still was a sinister aura clinging to the place, which even a hot and cheerful summer's morning couldn't entirely dissipate.
4: And they broke in and found the girl strung up by the wrists over the hot coals. Incredible story. Of course, we can't actually put all that into the picture, but we can imply a hell of a lot. You've got to admit, it's a damn good commercial plot line. Now, that's why it's so important to get the feel of the place where it happened. We want to get right away from the studio look. Well, they can go out and shoot a police picture in real locations, or why not a horror picture? Now, the seventh count was a real character. This you've got to hear. They say...
2: Mr. Rivers, do you mind if we change the subject?
4: Huh?
2: My wife is feeling a bit faint.
4: That's too bad, Mrs. And we haven't even seen the torture tower yet. Now, sir, would your lady wife like to wait for us out here? She could sit down there in the garden.
3: Oh, no, I don't want to miss anything. I'm quite all right. I think it was probably just that steep hill and the heat.
1: You go on, Malcolm. We'll catch up with you later.
4: No, I wouldn't dream of it. Stick together through thick and thin. That's my motto. I know. Look at that.
3: Aw, isn't it sweet? It can't be more than 6 weeks old.
1: It was a tiny black kitten, which was playing with its mother near one of the seats in the garden just below us. The cat, a great sleek creature whose coat shone in the sun, lay stretched on the grass, and the kitten romped around nearer. The mother would wave her tail for the kitten to try to clutch with its paw, or raise her feet to push the little one away as an encouragement to further efforts. It was a charming sight.
2: Beth has been on to me to buy her a cat as soon as we were married. Now I'll get no peace.
3: Oh, Jack, I'd like to take them both. I wonder who they belong to.
2: Oh, they're not strays, and that's for sure. Look at the condition of the mother's coat. Well, they probably belong to the castle.
4: It'd be great for the picture. Add a touch of atmosphere. Here, puss.
1: Oh,
4: come on, puss.
1: Malcolm, leave them alone. They can't get up the wall anyway. It's far too steep.
4: Yes, you're right. Oh, look at the size of the mother. We don't grow cats like that in England. Now, wait just a minute.
5: Here we are.
3: What are you doing?
4: Well, I'll just throw this stone to attract their attention.
1: No, don't do that. Don't do that. You might hit the kitten.
4: Oh, not a chance. What do you take me for? I may produce movies, but I'm not all that bad. I'll just aim it so it lands near them. Make them look up. You ever seen the expression on a cat's face when it's startled? Well, watch.
3: Oh, no!
1: Oh, good God, old man, look what you've done.
4: I never meant to do that.
1: Maybe the wall wasn't as sheer as it looked. Maybe there was a concealed angle at its base which we couldn't see. Whatever the reason, Malcolm's aim wasn't as true as he thought. I truly believe that he only intended to startle those cats. But when he leaned over the wall and threw the stone, it landed with a sickening thud right on the kitten's head and shattered out its little brains there and then.
3: Oh, poor thing.
1: The mother cast a swift upward glance, and I saw her eyes flash like green fire as she stared for an instant at Malcolm Rivers. Then her attention was given to the kitten. After one quiver, it lay still, while a thin red trickle oozed from a gaping wound.
3: Oh, the poor, poor thing.
4: Well, I wouldn't have had this happen for the world. I can't understand it.
2: Beth, darling.
1: The cat was assiduously licking the kitten's wound, and then suddenly she stopped. She must have realized that it was dead and that her ministrations were useless. For all at once, she appeared to lose all interest in the pathetic little body. Instead, she looked again at Rivers, and in that look was all the concentration of primitive hate. Her green eyes blazed, and the blood which dabbled her mouth and whiskers made her look for all the world like an avenging fury. There, Malcolm, I hope you're satisfied. That's something for your horror film. And you have the consolation of knowing it's real blood and not vegetable dye.
4: Oh, don't rub it in. I feel bad enough as it is.
1: Oh, I'm sorry. Of course you do.
4: I love cats. I really do.
1: Although my outburst was a relief, I felt slightly ashamed. I realized how painfully vulnerable the man really was. I turned my attention to the cat. She was now attempting to claw her way up the wall. When this failed, she tried to launch herself into the air, eyes blazing, claws distended, and then she fell back.
3: Let's go on. I can't bear any more.
2: Do you want to go home? We can come back tomorrow.
1: I think a brandy would do you good. I think a brandy would do us all good.
3: No, I don't want to go back to the hotel. I want to see the castle. Let's go on.
1: In face of her obvious determination, there was nothing else we could do. At least the tour would divert her mind, or so we hoped. And we also hoped that Malcolm would be deterred from prattling on about his inane script. But no.
4: I really expect to pick up some great vibrations in the torture tower. It's just over there. You can't expect to involve your audience unless you're involved yourself. Now that's the basic rule. You've got to be convinced. And that's why so many movies are just laughable. Nobody is convinced, least of all the makers. I remember one crazy scene. This will kill you. there was this cat.
1: As Malcolm laughed, I looked back at the cat. She too had heard, and her whole demeanor seemed to change. She no longer tried to jump or run up the wall, but instead began to lick and fondle the dead kitten as if it were alive. Then she took it in her mouth and began to follow us until we reached the limit of the wall's boundary. I thought I was the only one who noticed, but I was wrong.
3: Mr. Rivers, I know this may sound silly, but I think that cat means to do you harm.
4: Oh, now that I love. Oh, let's keep a sense of proportion about this. I'm terribly sorry about what happened, but I refuse to avoid dark alleys over a damn cat. Besides, she probably has a litter of others under some bush.
2: Yes, Beth, I think you're being melodramatic.
3: Do you?
2: Look, Beth, are you sure you wouldn't rather call it a day?
3: Oh, for heaven's sake, stop fussing. I said I was all right, didn't I? Or are you trying to get rid of me?
2: Oh, now, don't start that again.
3: All I was trying to do was to give Mr. Rivers a perfectly reasonable warning.
1: I think all are afraid. Well, here's the tower entrance. Shall we go in? I tried to sound unconcerned, but somewhere in the back of my mind, I had a sneaking feeling that the girl was probably right. At first, we could see nothing. The darkness seemed incarnate, surrounding, stifling us like a blanket. The four of us just stood there, waiting for the use of our eyes to return. We were in the lower chamber. The thin sunlight, filtering in through a tiny window, seemed to lose itself in the thickness of the walls, which were coated with the dust of centuries. Here and there were patches of dark stain. Only rivers, naturally, remained comparatively unmoved.
5: Not much room for cameras down here. Still, I suppose we could manage.
6: Excuse me, but you are English?
5: Yes. Well, three of us are.
6: I think your English are interested in tortures, yes?
5: Us?
6: Yes. You would like to see our collection?
5: Yes.
6: The best in Germany.
1: Thank you very much. Perhaps you could show us around.
6: You will follow me, please. You are my first party of the day. The main collection is on the floor above. I think you will find them interesting.
1: I remembered the wealth of stories about the legendary cruelty of the Counts of Sonderberg and, of course, their ladies. It was said that they had found a legitimate outlet for their bloodlust by channeling them into the service of the officers of the Inquisition.
5: None of your half measures here. Wow! Look at all that.
3: Oh, Jack.
1: We found ourselves in a room full of torture instruments, chairs full of spikes which gave instant and excruciating pain, steel cages in which the head could slowly be crushed into a pulp, racks, belts, boots, gloves, collars, and all around the walls great headsmen's swords, evil, keen-edged weapons that would decapitate with one slash, and nearby blocks where the victims' necks had lain, with deep notches where the steel had bitten through the guard of flesh and shored into the wood. We all found ourselves speechless in the face of this bestial evidence of man's inhumanity to man. All that is except
5: but
1: Malcolm
5: this
1: Rivers.
5: Is unbelievable! Just what we need! It's too good to be true, it really is. You see, it's perfect for a setup just here. It's a question of getting permission to use this stuff, but well, I wonder what the formalities are. Hey, let me just sit in that chair a moment. Wow!
1: Rivers was behaving with his usual insensitivity, but there was something more. I think the others shared the feeling with me that it was sacrilegious. An odd word to use, I know, but there was something sacred about the place. It was a temple, but a temple to evil.
6: Now, over here, sirs and madam, is a famous instrument of the Inquisition. One might almost say the most famous, and still in perfect working order.
1: The old man pointed to the main object in this chamber of horrors, the Iron Virgin, a copy of the famous one at Nuremberg. The contraption was covered in rust and dust, except for the face, which was oddly fresh-looking, as if the custodian had scrubbed it. While the figure was curved in the shape of a woman, it was just broad enough for a man to fit inside, as we could see when the door was opened. The door itself was enormously thick and was worked open and shut by a thick chain running through a pulley attached to a heavy beam in the roof. When the weight was released, the door would slam shut. The devilish nature of the Iron Virgin was truly revealed when you examined the inside of the door. A number of iron spikes were fixed there, and when the victim was placed inside it and the door closed, the upper spikes would pierce his eyes and the lower ones his heart and vitals.
7: What a charming toy.
3: Oh, God, look at the bloodstains.
6: It's hard to wash out blood completely, man. And there are some who say it comes back anyway.
3: I think I can believe this place is haunted.
2: And on that happy note, I vote that we make a hurried exit.
3: That suits me.
1: Well, let's go and have that drink we promised ourselves, shall we? Right now.
5: No, wait.
2: What's up this time, for God's sake?
5: Hey, you, old man. Now, how big is that space?
6: What, sir?
5: The space inside. I want to see if I can get in.
3: Oh,
5: well, I told you, I'd like sampling your experiences.
1: Now, Malcolm, realism is one thing.
5: Nonsense. Courage of your convictions and all that. Now, come on, Squire. I need your help on this.
6: Very good, sir, if you insist.
2: You're not serious.
5: Well, sure I am. Yeah. That's a tight fit. You've grown some since those days. But I'll manage. Here. See?
6: You are not really allowed to do this, sir. If anyone found out, I might get into trouble.
5: Why should anyone find out?
6: I might even lose my job.
5: Okay, I get you. A price. Give him something, will you?
1: Oh, well,
5: I'll settle with you later.
3: I think this is all very silly.
2: All in the cause of art.
3: Well, I, for one, won't go and see his beastly film.
1: That, my dear, makes two of us.
5: Hey, what's all the whispering about?
1: Oh, here you are. 2, 4, 6.
6: Thank you, sir. Oh, thank you, sir.
1: Do you think that will square your conscience?
6: Oh, yes, sir. I think that squares very nicely.
2: And now that you've had your little game, can we all go?
5: Go if you like. I'm not stopping you. I'm staying here.
1: Oh, come on, Malcolm.
6: Malcolm,
5: nothing. I'm really enjoying this. Live dangerously. That's my motto. Oh, Charlie, now unfasten the door.
6: But, sir...
3: Can't somebody stop
1: me? Malcolm, you've had your little joke, but enough is enough.
5: Enough hell. You, Charlie, do as I tell you. Now start letting that door down. But slowly. Very, very slowly.
1: Despite his reluctance, the old man did as he was told. He worked the machine with a deliberate and excruciating slowness in which the outer edge of the door hadn't moved half 5 inches in as many minutes. The whole ridiculous charade had a kind of macabre thrill about it. It was a scene from Malcolm's horror film played exclusively for our benefit. And then I saw her. The cat. I don't think the others noticed at first. They were too intent on watching the progress of that door. Even Rivers had ceased to chatter. In the far corner of the chamber, dark, untamable forces were gathering. Her green, baleful eyes shone like danger lamps, and as I peered at her, I could see that their color was heightened by the blood, which still smeared her coat and reddened her mouth. And still, slowly, inexorably, with the precision of an expert, the old man went on working that door. Even then, I wasn't sure what the animal intended to do, or even if she intended to do anything, until suddenly... The cat! Look out for the cat! The cat launched herself, not at Malcolm, but at the luckless custodian. Her eyes blazed with ferocity. Her hair bristled till she seemed twice her normal size. Her tail lashed out like a tiger's when the quarry is before it. The cat's claws found one of his eyes, and I actually saw her tear through it and down his cheek, leaving wide bands of red where the blood seemed to spurt from every vein.
3: Oh, Jack! Oh, God!
2: Look out! He can't hold it!
1: With a yell of agony and terror, the man leapt back, dropping the chain which held back the door. It ran like lightning through the pulley block, and the massive door slammed shut. In the instant before the door had closed, I saw Malcolm's face. His eyes stared as if dazed, and for once in his life, he was speechless.
8: Jack, help me get the door open. For God's sake, help me.
2: I'm coming. Beth, stay where you are. For God's sake, don't look.
1: The end must have been quick, for when we managed to wrench the door open, the spikes had done their work. They had pierced right through the skull, so that as the door opened, the body came with it, and he fell to the floor, face turned upwards.
8: Get your wife out of here. She needs air. I'll attend to the old man.
2: Right.
3: Oh,
1: The old custodian was leaning against the wooden pillar, holding his reddening handkerchief to his eyes, while on the face of poor Rivers, there sat the cat, purring loudly as she licked the blood which trickled through the gashed sockets of his eyes. I pushed her away from her ghoulish meal and, well, I hope no one will call me cruel, because I seized one of the old executioner's swords from its rack on the wall and with one slash shore her in two on the spot. Poor Malcolm. He'd had his total experience, a good deal more total than he'd bargained for. Cozy, wasn't it? You see what I mean about cats? You never can tell.

0: That was Vincent Price, bringing you The Price of Fear. Also starring in this story, Cat's Cradle, were Kenneth J. Warren and Frederick Schrecker, with John Sampson and Bonnie Harren. Cat's Cradle was first recounted as The Score by Bram Stoker, dramatized by Richard Davis, and produced by John Dias.
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0: come in. Welcome. Welcome to Mystery Theater. I am Hyman Brown. Welcome to the realm of your imagination and that of the greatest horror story writer the world has ever known, Edgar Allan Poe. Yes, I said the greatest horror story writer because, although others may have written stories equally macabre, terror-ridden, no one has written as many. And moreover, when it comes to sheer mystery, puzzlement, Poe is unsurpassed. As witness...
1: But, Monsieur Dupin, the door was locked from the inside. The windows were locked from the inside. The murder scene, the L'Espanaye apartment, is on the fourth floor. The murderer could not have escaped.
2: And yet he did, my friend.
1: But how?

0: Griddles, where riddles do not exist.
1: Our mystery drama, The Murders in the Rue Morgue, was adapted especially for the Mystery Theater from the Edgar Allan Poe classic by George Lowther and stars Paul Hecht. I'll be back shortly with Act One.

0: Well now, my friends, make yourselves comfortable, turn down the lights, and listen to one of the most horrifying and mystifying stories, Edgar Allan Poe's The Murders in the Rue Morgue. The year is 1840. The place, Paris, France. At about 7 o'clock in the evening, a young off-duty gendarme, Pierre Musset, and his sweetheart, Yvette, are returning to her apartment in the Rue Morgue after an evening at the Moulin Rouge.
1: But when, my darling, shall we be married?
2: Oh, just as soon as I'm promoted to gendarme first class, Yvette.
1: When will that be?
2: Oh, when indeed. My sergeant, Duchamp, is one of the most indifferent, ruthless of sergeants who takes pleasure in holding his men back, doing all he can to prevent promotion rather than... Yvette, look. There's a crowd in front of your house.
1: Something's wrong. Come here, quickly.
2: All right. All right, let me through. I'm a gendarme. You there. What's happened?
3: We do not know. It happened less than a minute ago. Screams, officer. The most awful screams from Madame L'Espanaye's apartment.
1: Madame L'Espanaye? Her daughter Camille?
3: Yvette, this is you.
1: Oh.
3: Yes, Camille too. Both of them screaming so horribly in such agony. I cannot...
2: Where is the L'Espanaye apartment? What floor?
1: Next to mine. Fourth floor back.
2: Yvette, you stay here. I'll see what happens.
1: No, I'll come with you.
2: Stay here, I tell you. God knows what I'll find up there.
1: No, Pierre, they were my friends.
2: Oh, well, all right. Come on, then. Is this the apartment?
1: Yes.
2: Oh, all is quiet. Too quiet. Door is locked.
1: Break it in.
2: All right. So, now let's have a look.
1: Pierre.
2: Oh, my God. Yvette.
1: No. I won't faint. I'll be all right. But, oh, heaven help us. What has happened here?
2: Look, the woman on the floor, her throat cut. Is that Madame L'Espanaye?
1: Yes.
2: But her daughter, Camille, where is she?
1: The bathroom door. It's closed. Perhaps...
2: I'll go and see. No, it's empty.
1: The kitchen, then. It's the only other room.
2: No. Now there's no one in the kitchen.
1: But where can she be? The door was bolted on the inside.
2: The windows.
1: They're closed.
2: Yes, but... this one's locked. Look, it's nailed shut. You see the nail?
1: The window next to it is nailed shut, too. And anyhow, it's a sheer four-story fall to the yard below. Camille couldn't have left that way. Oh, Pierre!
2: Be calm, Yvette. We must both be calm.
1: In the face of this? Oh... Poor madame. Her throat cut.
2: Look here. This is strange. A bag of gold pieces. Napoleon strewed all over the floor.
1: Oh, perhaps the murderer heard us coming and hurried to make his escape before...
2: What escape? How could he escape? The door is bolted on the inside. The two windows, the only windows in this apartment, nailed shut. How could he leave? How could Camille leave?
1: Impossible. It's just impossible.
2: Well, it makes no sense. Here, give me a hand. Get this poor old lady off the floor, onto the bed.
1: Yes.
2: You take her by the feet. I'll lift her by the shoulders. Ready?
1: Yes.
2: All right. Now, lift.
1: Oh, good Lord. Pierre.
2: Her head. It fell off. Don't faint, Yvette. Don't faint.
1: Oh,

0: No.
1: Look, I must get a message to headquarters at once. You take it while I remain here and... Wait.
0: What, Pierre?
1: The fireplace. See there? A lot of soot has been dislodged, fallen down from inside the chimney.
0: What would that mean?
1: There's only one way to find out, and that is to get down on my hands and knees and look up into the chimney.
0: What is it?
1: I'm looking into a woman's face. A dead woman's face.
0: Her face?
1: It must be Camille. She's been stuffed up the chimney, head down.
0: Pierre?
1: What?
0: I'm sorry. I can't help it. I'm going to faint.
2: Jules, another glass of wine?
3: I'll tell you, Yvette, after what happened next door to you last night, I could use another bottle of wine.
2: You sailors all alike. You can never get enough of wine.
3: Or love. Come here to me.
2: Jules, not now. I'm engaged.
3: Yeah, to a gendarme. And second class yet.
2: You'll be a gendarme first class someday. Yes, and a sergeant someday, too. Jules, let me go. I must answer the door. Pierre, darling, I wasn't expecting you.
1: Yes, so I see.
2: Oh, don't get any ideas, Pierre. This is Jules Dubourg. He's a sailor on sick leave. Jules, this is Pierre Musset, my fiancé.
3: Hello.
1: How long have you two known each other, without my knowing?
2: A few days. Jules only came to live here a few days ago.
1: Live here?
2: He has two rooms in the basement, and he is quite sick.
3: Something I picked up on my last voyage in Borneo.
1: Borneo, eh?
2: Jules had been all around the world, and more than once.
3: Thank you for the wine, Yvette. It has warmed my stomach. Goodbye for now.
2: Goodbye.
1: I hope that is all you warmed, his stomach.
2: Pierre, what a thing to say. You have no cause to be jealous.
1: I better not have. I have enough troubles as it is.
2: Tell me, my darling, what happened when you talked to Sergeant Duchamp?
1: Exactly what I expected would happen. I said, Sergeant Duchamp, I would like to be assigned to this case, to the murders that happened in the Rue Morgue.
2: And what did he say?
4: He said, you solve a mystery like that one. You leave such things to your betters in the detective bureau.
2: Of course you stood up to him.
1: Oh, yes, I'm not afraid of him. Not like the others. I argued with him. I explained that I am in love with the most beautiful girl in the world.
2: That
1: I cannot wait to make her my wife. But I cannot make her my wife until I am promoted to gendarme first class. And one way to get promoted to gendarme first class would be for me to solve the murders in the Rue Morgue.
2: And what did he say to that?
1: He laughed.
4: You are a nut, he said. You are as much of a nut as C. Auguste Dupin.
2: C. Auguste?
1: Dupin.
2: Who is this Monsieur Dupin?
1: The fellow who solved the Marie Roget case. He is not a policeman. He's only a private citizen with a gift for solving mysteries that others can't solve. Anyhow, that's what I think, even if everybody else at headquarters doesn't.
2: But if he solved the Marie Roget case...
1: They say it was an accident. That case. It was as much of a mystifying puzzle, an unsolvable riddle as this one. And he explained it so simply, you wouldn't believe it.
2: He'll never be able to explain what happened in the L'Espanay place next door last night. No one could.
1: You may be right. Especially now that we know there were two murderers, not one.
2: Two murderers?
1: Then you don't know?
2: No.
1: Yvette, I talked last night with some people in the crowd downstairs. They said that while Madame and her daughter were screaming, they heard the voices of two men yelling and cursing at them. One murderer or two. How did they get out of that apartment?
2: Perhaps your friend, Monsieur Dupin, could tell you. Go to him. Ask for his help.
1: You forget. My sergeant has ordered me to leave everything to the detective bureau.
2: You forget that unless you are promoted to gendarme first class, we cannot marry.
1: One day I shall become
2: gendarme. One day? What one day? When? Jules Dubourg would marry me like that.
1: That sailor? That sick sailor? You would marry him?
2: It would be better than not marrying you.
1: Oh, Yvette, please.
2: You do as I say. Pierre,
0: Either you go, or here, take back your ring.
1: Keep the ring. I'll go.
0: Pierre?
1: Yvette! What are you doing here in Montmartre?
0: I had to see you. This couldn't wait. Pierre, I found this shoved under the door of my apartment.
1: Huh. Looks like a note.
0: It is a note. Read it.
1: Be warned. Tell your boyfriend to forget about the Rue Morgue murders, or you will die the way Madame L'Espanay did. Yvette.
0: I thought you had better see this and take it to Monsieur Dupin at once. He will know what to do.
1: Yes. Yes, he would.
0: Then take it to him as soon as you are off duty. And Pierre?
1: Yes.
0: You did go to see Monsieur Dupin, didn't you?
1: Well, no.
0: Pierre.
1: I couldn't bring myself to do it. I didn't have the nerve. But now, now that your life is threatened, I'll go to see him and ask his help. I promise you, Yvette. I promise.

0: Yes?
1: Monsieur Dupin? C. Auguste Dupin?
0: Yes?
1: I am Pierre Mousset. Gendarme, second class, Pierre Mousset.
0: Ah, yes. You wish my help in solving the murders in the Rue Morgue, is it not so?
2: You know why I'm here?
0: Of course.
2: But how?
0: Oh, you were the first policeman to reach the scene of the crime. You are a second-class gendarme, and helping to solve the murders would result in a promotion. And inasmuch as you yearn to marry a very beautiful young woman named Yvette...
2: That's amazing, that you should know all this without our ever having met. Amazing.
0: It's anything but amazing, my friend. It's simplicity itself. Everything I've just told you was fully reported in the newspapers.
2: Oh.
0: Now then, won't you come in?
3: And so what was to Pierre an amazing deduction turns out to be no deduction at all. Nor does Pierre Auguste Dupin turn out to be the formidable man he thought him to be. As to whether Dupin can bring our two lovers happily together in marriage by solving the apparently insoluble mystery of the murders in the Rue Morgue, we shall see when Mystery Theater returns shortly with Act Two.

0: Well then, gendarme second class Pierre Musset has sought the help of Pierre Dupin in solving the murders in the Rue Morgue. Murders so baffling that any chance of solving the mystery seems impossible. Still and all, as you know, Dupin solved a mystery equally as puzzling, that of Marie Rouget. So, let's join Pierre now as he sits across from Monsieur Dupin in the latter's modest apartment.
1: My dear fellow, I've little, if any, interest in solving crimes. I wish only to be left alone to read my books and pursue one or two hobbies. And after all, crime is the business of the police.
2: I know, I know. Well, thank you for seeing me, at least. I'm sorry to have taken your time. Good day, Monsieur Dupin.
1: Good day. No, wait.
2: Monsieur?
1: I'm a fool, but I'm also French. I have no interest at all in solving crimes, but let me face it, I cannot remain untouched by the plight of young lovers.
2: Then you will help
1: if
2: me to...
1: If you solve this mystery, or more precisely, if I solve it for you and let you take the credit, then assuredly you will be raised to gendarme first class and able to marry your beloved Yvette. Now, can you gain access to the Lispany apartment?
2: Of course.
1: Well, in that case, my dear fellow, let us go at once to the Rue Morgue. The door is unlocked, yeah?
2: Yes. As you can see, Monsieur Dupin, it was bolted on the inside when I broke the door. The bolt was torn out of the wood.
1: Small wonder. You're a big fellow. Ah, there. That large bloodstain on the rug.
2: That's where she lay. Madame L'Espanay, with her head cut off.
1: Now, the bag of gold pieces...
2: It lay right here, on the rug. The gold pieces were strewn all over the floor. You know, I keep asking myself, why didn't the two murderers take the gold? But there is no answer.
1: Because you're asking yourself the wrong question.
2: The wrong question?
1: Well, the answer to why they didn't take the gold is simple. They didn't want it. The question you should be asking is, why didn't they want it?
2: Oh, yes. Yes, I see.
1: Now, this is the fireplace where you found the body of the daughter, Camille?
2: Yes. Stuffed up the chimney, feet first, the head down. Again, I keep asking, how powerful must these men have been to be able to do it? To stuff a body up a chimney with such force that... Well, I don't know how many bones were broken.
1: My friend, you have a positive genius for asking the wrong questions. Again, it's not how they do it, but why did they do it? What reason would they have for doing it?
2: Oh, I can't answer that. Maybe there was no reason.
1: There's always a reason, Pierre. Now, what else was there? Ah, yes, the windows. You say these are the only two windows in the apartment?
2: The only two.
1: None in the bathroom, no. In the kitchen?
2: None.
1: And these appear to be kept locked with a nail in each.
2: Uh-huh.
1: And let's see. I pull the nail out of this one and open the window.
2: Well, the murderers couldn't have escaped this way. Even if the windows had been open, it's a sheer drop, four stories to the ground.
1: So I see. I also see a drain pipe.
2: But if the windows were locked...
1: They could not have been locked.
2: But they were.
1: Oh, my friend... God also gave you a brain. As with your eyes, use it. You know the murderers did not escape by way of the door. It was bolted on the inside and you broke it in.
2: True enough.
1: They could not have escaped by way of the chimney. It follows that they had to escape via the windows, using the drain pipe to reach the ground.
2: But I tell you, the windows were locked, just as they are locked now, each with a long nail. All the windows in this house are the same. A hole is bored through the window and into the sill. To lock the window, you push a nail through it into the sill. Well, you just pull that nail out of this one.
1: Not the other. You do that, my friend. You pull the nail out of the second window.
2: What for?
1: to answer the question of how the murderers escaped. Now, do as I say. Pull it out.
2: What in the world is...
1: You see?
2: A broken nail. Huh. As simple as that. A broken nail.
1: Ah, but it's not simple.
2: The window only appeared to be locked.
1: Well, I've seen enough. Let's go.
2: You have the answer, then, eh, Monsieur Dupin?
1: Part of the answer. Only part. But give me time to think and...
2: Look who's coming up the stairs.
3: Hello, Pierre.
2: What are you doing up here? Why don't you stay in your cellar, Jules?
3: That is not your business.
2: Yvette is my business, and you are up here to see her.
3: What if I am?
2: I want you to stay away from her. Yvette is my fiancée.
3: Take a reef in your sail, Pierre. You don't own her.
2: Now, you listen to me.
3: You take your hands off me. Take them off of
1: her. Gentlemen, gentlemen.
4: What is all this? What's going on here?
2: I want Jules Dubourg to stay away from you and you from him.
4: Oh, you do?
2: Yes, I do, Yvette. You are my fiancée.
4: But not your wife. And even if I were, I have a right to see anyone I please.
2: Not while you are engaged to me.
4: Oh, is that so? Well, let me tell you something. I will see anyone I wish, whenever I wish.
1: Oh, no, no, mademoiselle, you don't mean that. You're speaking out of anger.
4: Who are you? And what right have you to interfere?
1: My name is Dupin. Auguste Dupin.
4: Monsieur Dupin. Pierre, you went to him.
1: He did indeed, mademoiselle, and believe me, your fiancé is not only a man of determination, but brilliance, mademoiselle.
2: Brilliance?
1: Well, my dear fellow, the way you solved the puzzle of that locked window, brilliant, oh. Positively brilliant. You'll be in the detective bureau before you know it.
4: Oh, Pierre, that's wonderful, yes. Wonderful. Jules, I think it would be better if you do not come to see me anymore.
3: But, Yvette...
4: Please, Jules, no more.
3: Have it your way. There are other ports of call.
4: Oh, so there, Monsieur. Monsieur Dupin, can I offer you a glass of wine?
1: Thank you, but another time. You could tell me what perfume that is you're wearing?
4: Nuit de Passion.
1: Passionate night. It's well named, mademoiselle. Well, a pleasure meeting you, mademoiselle. Pierre, if you would see me down to the street.
2: Oh, of course.
4: But come back, Pierre. If you are off duty, that is.
2: I am off duty, Yvette, and I shall be back.
1: This fellow, Pierre, this Jules Dubourg, he's a sailor, isn't he?
2: Yes.
1: What's he doing here? Why isn't he at sea?
2: I don't know. He's ill. Some sort of rare tropical disease he picked up in Borneo.
1: In Borneo? Interesting.
2: What's so interesting about it?
1: You know, my friend, I told your fiancé you were brilliant enough to be a detective.
2: Oh, I appreciate that, Monsieur Dupin. You did me such a favor, building me up in her eyes.
1: Oh, but it's true, you know. You could be a detective. You've only to learn how to use your head and all your senses.
2: My senses?
1: All five of them. You see, everyone's senses, taste, smell, sight, sound, touch, all these tell things, but few people listen. For example, I noticed the scent of your fiancée's perfume. Have you?
2: Well, I've always known she smelled... exciting.
1: But beyond that, you did not go. Now, you ask me why the fact that our sailor man, Jules Dubourg, contracted the disease in Borneo is interesting to me.
2: Yes, I do.
1: But you've no need to ask. It's as I said before. You know, but you don't know you know. Very well, then. I'll give you a lesson. Your first lesson in how to be a detective. Now, first... look. Then see what you look at. Then put two and two together and make sure they add up to four. Now, for instance, put Jules Dubourg together with drain pipes and see where it leads you.
2: Jules and drain pipes? I don't understand.
1: You will, if only you think, my friend. Think.
5: Thank you.
4: must go now. It's 3 in the morning.
2: Oh, let me stay a little while longer. Just a little while.
4: No, my darling. I must go to work in the morning. Oh, I need my sleep. And I'm certainly not getting any with you.
2: Must be that perfume you wear.
4: Oh, my perfume, not me.
2: Well, of course it's you.
4: Well, whether my perfume or me, off with you.
2: All right. All right.
4: When will you be seeing Monsieur Dupin again?
2: Oh, I don't know. He said he wanted time to think, that he would leave a message for me at headquarters. But, you know, Yvette, I'm beginning to wonder if I need Dupin. If there was any need to go to him in the first place.
4: What do you mean?
2: Well, after all, I solved the mystery of how the murderers escaped. One of those two windows wasn't locked at all. The nail was broken.
4: Brilliant. Mm. The murderers must have got to the ground by the drainpipe.
2: The drainpipe. Oh, yes, the drainpipe.
4: But even so, I've been thinking. No ordinary man could manage to slide down a drainpipe. He would have to be very strong. Yes, and agile. But you've thought of that, I'm sure.
2: Hmm? Oh, of course, of course. Well, it's only a question of what kind of man would that be?
4: Oh, I could think of any number.
2: You can?
4: But of course. A chimney sweep for one, a house painter for another, a circus performer.
2: Huh?
4: You know, an aerial artiste, a sailor like Jules Dubourg, say. They are used to climbing things.
2: Yes. Yes, that is a possibility. Jules Dubourg, a definite possibility.
4: Now, you let jealousy blind you. Jules is a sick man, for one thing, and doesn't have the strength, anywhere near the strength, to do what was done in that apartment. Whoever committed those horrible murders was more than strong. He was powerful, unbelievably powerful. Oh, but come now, you must go. You must. Oh,
2: I'm going. Lock yourself in.
4: Don't worry, I will. I'm not taking any chances, not after getting that note.
2: Mm. Yvette, you have nothing to fear. Dupin and I are working on this case and trust us to solve it in short order.
4: I do trust you, my darling. Oh, I do. Good night, my sweet. Good night.
2: Good night. Good night, my lovely wife-to-be.
4: Good night.
2: Bolt the door.
5: I was about to. There. It's bolted. Good night, Pierre. Oh.
2: Yvette! Oh, my God! Oh. Yvette! Oh. It's bolted on the inside.
5: Oh, Pierre! Help me! Oh!
2: Yvette!
5: Help me!
2: Yvette!
0: The horror that struck Madame de Frenay and her daughter now strikes Yvette, and once again Pierre faces the barrier of the door bolted on the inside. You, like me, can imagine the terror the young policeman faces as he steps back before flinging all his weight at that locked door, wondering what frightful sight will greet his gaze when he breaks it down. Mystery Theater will return shortly for Act 3.

0: What frightful monster haunts the Rue Morgue? What kind of fiend committed the butcheries on Madame L'Espanaye and her daughter Camille? These are the questions young gendarme Pierre Mosset is seeking to answer. Now it seems he's about to find the answers in the most horrible way imaginable, for behind the bolted door of her apartment in the Rue Morgue, his fiancée Yvette is herself in the grip of the fiend.
1: Oh, Lord, Lord, help me! It's dark. Dark. The lamp. Where's the lamp? What? Here. Wait, you. Oh. What happened? Oh, my stomach. Yvette. Where's that lamp? Light the lamp. There. Yvette. Heaven help us all. Yvette!
2: My friend, compose yourself.
1: Monsieur Dupin.
2: There now, softly, softly. Now tell me all about it.
1: Well, as I said, I broke the door in. It was dark, but I could make out a shape. It was a huge, a monstrous man against the moonlit window. I saw him only for a second because he flung himself at me with such speed, with such amazing speed. He took me off balance. He struck me. Powerful blow in the stomach. Oh, heaven, I'm not yet recovered from it.
2: Some wine, perhaps.
1: No, thanks. Let me go on. Now, as I went down, I grabbed at him, and here, look, I must have grabbed him by the hair on his head, because I pulled these hairs out.
2: Black. Coarse.
1: And then I think I don't know, I lit a lamp. Yes, and I saw Yvette. Oh, my poor Yvette, blood streaming down her cheek, bruises already beginning to blacken her face.
2: You took her to the hospital, yes. You said.
1: Yes, I did.
2: What is her condition?
1: Well, it's not fatal, thank God. Not even very serious. Badly bruised, cut over her right eye, but she's going to be all right. The monster failed to make good his threat to kill her.
2: We may indeed thank God for that.
1: Yes. Well, at least we know more than we did before, Monsieur Dupin. We know that the murderer is a big man, a huge man of unbelievable strength, and that he has black hair.
2: We know a great deal more than that, Pierre.
1: We do?
2: Well, I do, and so do you. Only, as I've said before, you don't know you know.
1: Oh, Monsieur. Monsieur, I do not have your brilliant brain. Well, it doesn't matter. All that matters is that you can solve this awful mystery, that you can save Yvette. The murderer failed this time, but he'll try again.
2: Well, it's my hope that he will, yes.
1: Your hope? Surely you, as much as I, want to save Yvette's life.
2: Well, of a certainty, my friend. But I'm afraid I can save it only by risking it.
1: Yvette, you're sure you're comfortable on the couch?
3: Yes, Pierre. Thank you.
2: Mademoiselle, are you strong enough to help me in a plan I have in mind?
1: Now, wait. What kind of a plan?
2: A plan to trap the murderer.
3: And I can help you trap him?
2: You can be the bait.
1: Now, just hold on a moment.
2: Yeah, let me explain.
1: There is nothing to explain. Now, whatever you have in mind, I refuse to let Yvette risk her life.
3: Nonsense, Pierre. My life is in danger anyway.
2: Precisely. The killer will strike again, but not for the reason you think.
1: What do you mean? In that note he sent Yvette, he swore he would kill her if I did not stop trying to unmask
2: but
1: him.
2: But that is not the reason Yvette was attacked. In fact, if I'm not mistaken, she was not deliberately attacked at all.
1: How can you say such a thing? And look at the bruises on her face, her arms, the gash over her eyes.
2: Use your ears, my friend, no more than your eyes. I did not say Yvette was not attacked. I said she was not deliberately attacked. Nor was she attacked by the person who wrote the note.
3: Monsieur Dupin, you amaze me. How do you know all this?
2: Because 2 + 2 = 4 if you put them together properly. I'll help you by showing you the facts once again, but you must add them up. First, we know that the killer entered the Lisplenny apartment by the window and left by the window because it was not locked, though it appeared to be.
1: The nail was broken, yes.
3: As you discovered, Pierre.
1: Yes.
2: Quite so, quite so. Now, this apartment is next door to the Lisplenny apartment. Outside that window, it's a 4-story drop to the backyard, unless the murderer escaping slid down the drain pipe attached to the wall between these apartments. You follow?
3: Yes.
1: A sailor, Monsieur Dupin. A sailor, maybe, like Jules Dubourg.
3: There you go again, letting your jealousy...
2: No, no, mademoiselle, he's altogether right. A sailor could climb the drain pipe. So much for that fact. Now, here's another and a most revealing one. Why was the bag of gold pieces, worth, as we have learned, more than $4,000, why was that bag of gold not taken?
3: Perhaps the murderer was in such a hurry to escape.
2: But there was no hurry. The door was bolted. There was plenty of time to escape.
1: You said the gold wasn't taken because it wasn't wanted. But what were the Lespanais killed for, if not the money? Revenge?
3: It couldn't be that. They stayed to themselves. They knew no one.
1: Well, if not for money or revenge, what then?
2: Nothing. The Lisplenny murders were senseless.
3: But that is impossible. The murderer must have killed for a reason.
2: No, he did not. And why do you keep saying murderer when there were two? You're forgetting one of the most important facts of all. The fact that two voices were heard in the Lisplenny apartment. One was definitely that of a Frenchman, but the other... you shall see tonight, if mademoiselle will indeed act as the bait.
3: Of course. What do you want me to do?
2: Do not lock your windows, and do not bolt your doors. That is all.
1: That is enough.
2: Now be calm, my friend. Your fiancée will not be alone. We shall be with her, both of us armed with pistols. Oh, and one thing more, mademoiselle.
3: Monsieur?
2: That... a perfume of yours, Passionate Night, and be sure to use it. Use a lot of it.
3: If you say so, yes. Why?
2: The murderer, I think, finds it enticing. If it comes to that, so do I.
1: Two o'clock. No sign yet of the murderer.
2: He'll come, of that I'm sure. Especially since mademoiselle did indeed use a sufficiency of her Passionate Night perfume. It makes waiting a pleasure, mademoiselle.
3: Thank you, Monsieur Dupin.
1: It won't make you that's death a pleasure.
2: She will not be harmed, I promise you. I have a pistol and so have you. I'll be sure to use it when I give the word. And, Pierre...
1: Yes?
2: Shoot. To kill.
1: Depend on it. I shall certainly...
4: Shh. Listen. Come back. Come back, I tell you.
2: Let me get to the window. Yes, it's coming. It's climbing the drain pipe.
3: It?
4: Damn you, come back.
2: And someone climbing the pipe behind it, trying to reach it, trying to stop it.
1: You keep saying it. What do you mean, it?
2: You'll see in a moment. Get back, well back. You, mademoiselle, you stay there. Pierre?
1: Yes.
2: The instant it appears in the window, I'll give the order to shoot. Remember, shoot to kill.
1: Don't worry about that.
2: Now, shoot! It's still alive. Shoot again. Light the lamps while I get to the window and... Dubourg! Jules Dubourg, come up.
1: Uh-huh.
2: Don't try to escape.
1: Dubourg, I was right. It is Jules Dubourg.
2: Who else, my friend? He's the only sailor living in this arrondissement. Come in, Dubourg, come in.
5: Please, it was not my fault. It was not my fault.
2: I'm well aware of that. You've nothing to fear, although you thought you had.
3: On the floor. My God, what is it?
2: It's the Russian, the German, the Italian, the foreign voice that was no language at all. I'm not as familiar as I might be with the ape family, Dubourg. What is it? Gorilla, a baboon, what?
5: An orangutan.
3: A what?
5: An orangutan. A large ape found in the jungles of Borneo.
1: And this is the monster that killed Madame L'Espanay and her daughter?
5: Yes, yes, yes. And heaven help me, I am responsible. There was nothing I could do, monsieur, nothing.
2: Well, you could have notified the police. You should have. They would have handled matters for you with dispatch, but you didn't do that because you still hoped to sell the ape, didn't you?
5: Can you blame me? I'm a poor man and sick. I need money. I brought the orangutan back from Borneo in the hope of selling it. I paid to have the ship's gardener build a special box with air holes to hold it. Paid money I could ill afford. And God help me, when I engaged those rooms in the cellar, I should have kept it in the box. But I felt sorry for it. It looked so human. It was so human that I let it out and kept it in one of the rooms.
2: How did this beast come to kill Madame L'Espanay and her daughter?
5: It escaped from the room I kept it in. I wasn't there when it happened. I discovered it when I came home that night. I opened the door, and I could not believe it. The ape was seated in front of a mirror, shaving himself with my straight razor.
2: Shaving himself?
5: Well, trying to. They are great imitators, you know. I went to take the razor from him. I was not afraid of him. He was really harmless. But he ran from me, out through the door, and into the backyard.
2: You chased him?
5: Of course. I was afraid he might cut himself with the razor. Well, his eye caught the window of the Espanay apartment because the light was on. Up the drain pipe he went, and I after him. He tore the window open and went in, and the screaming began.
1: You wrote that note to Yvette, didn't you? That note that threatened her life?
5: Yes, but only to frighten you of the case. I was afraid if you found out what had happened, I would be sent to the guillotine.
2: I believe you. But why did you let the ape attack Yvette?
5: I didn't. I couldn't control it. And it was drawn to her by that perfume she wears.
3: My perfume?
5: That time when we were kissing and holding each other close, the ape smelled her perfume on me.
1: What, what?
5: I brought the scent of your perfume back to my cellar rooms. It was on my clothes. The ape couldn't get enough of smelling my jacket. He liked the perfume, enjoyed it. And so, when he escaped last night and tonight, he followed the scent here. But he didn't mean to harm you any more than he meant to harm the Espanes. It was your screams and theirs that frightened him and brought the scent of your perfume back to my cellar rooms. It was on my clothes. The ape couldn't get enough of smelling my jacket. He liked the perfume, enjoyed it. And so, when he escaped last night and tonight, he followed the scent here. But he didn't mean to harm you any more than he meant to harm the Espanes. It was your screams and theirs that frightened him and made him do the horrible things he did.
6: Jules Dubourg, I hereby place you under arrest as the party responsible for the murders in the Rue Morgue. We will go at once to headquarters. Come along. Oh, and Yvette.
3: Yes, chérie?
6: After Dubourg has been booked, I shall return, and we will discuss the kissing and the holding each other close that left such a strong smell of passionate night on his jacket. All right, you Dubourg. Get along.
2: He's very angry with you, your fiancé.
3: He will cool off.
2: You will have, no doubt, a satisfactory explanation for him?
3: No. But there are other ways, Monsieur Dupin. There are other ways.
2: There are indeed, mademoiselle. There are indeed.
0: I'll be back shortly with a final thought. I cannot close without an expression of gratitude to Edgar Allan Poe, a sensitive man whose life was an almost incessant and unrelenting torment. Such torture for him that he sought relief in alcohol and drugs. Yet, he gave the world immeasurable pleasure with his stories of the macabre, the horrible, the arcane. He may even have given to the world the inspiration for one of the greatest fictional detectives literature has ever known, Sherlock Holmes. Our cast included Paul Hecht, Guy Sorrell, Corrine Orr, and Dan Ockhoff. Associate Director, Marlon Swing. This is Hyman Brown, inviting you to return to our Mystery Theater for another adventure in the macabre. Until next time, then, pleasant dreams.

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11: Come in. Welcome. Welcome to Mystery Theater. I am Hyman Brown. Pause while there is strength and breath to play again with love and death. Love and death, the two supreme games of life itself. Love, which is the only meaning of life, and death, which is the end. But can there be another meaning, or perhaps another ending? Pause. Pause, as the poet says, and listen.
12: Mrs. Purdy, two people have died in this room. How do you account for it?
13: I can't.
12: There is something in this room that kills.
13: That isn't true.
12: Some spirit, some force, perhaps something impalpable, intangible.
13: Well, that's nonsense.
12: Well, then perhaps it's something tangible and definite.
13: Like what?
12: Not like what. Like who? Like you, Mrs. Purdy. Like you.
11: Our mystery drama, Don't Die Without Me, was especially adapted from the O. Henry classic for the Mystery Theater by Sam Dan and stars Robert Dryden. I'll be back shortly with Act One.

0: O. Henry begins his tale thus. Restless, shifting, as pugnacious as time itself, is a vast bulk of the population of the red brick district of the lower west side of Manhattan. Homeless, they flit from furnished room to furnished room, transients forever. Transients in abode, and transients in heart and mind, they sing Home Sweet Home in ragtime. Thus begins a tale by O. Henry, a great master of irony, which eliminates two of life's greatest ironies, love and death. But the tale has begun. Let the storyteller continue.
1: Hence, the houses of this district, having had 1,000 dwellers, should have 1,000 tales to tell. Yet, there must be a story behind every one of those windows. This open one on the second story, from whence comes music played on Mr. Edison's latest invention. The tune is ragtime. But does the heart beat in ragtime, too? Or, to the lonely listener, is it a song of love, of hate, of hope, or despair? Wait. What's that down the street? A crowd, an ambulance. And isn't that my good friend, Sergeant O'Donohue?
2: All right. Now, move on. Don't you have nothing better to do?
1: Sergeant O'Donohue.
2: Oh, it's you, is it?
1: What happened here this evening?
2: You spelled my name wrong. It was printed incorrectly in your newspaper last Friday.
1: The linotype setter is an Englishman.
2: Well, that explains it.
1: Well, what explains this? What's taking place here tonight?
2: Well, now, sir, how would I know that, just being a police officer?
1: Oh, come on, Sergeant. Police officers know everything, especially if they're named O'Donohue.
2: O'Donohue with a G.
1: I remember.
2: Now, sir, tell me something. Why do they come to New York town?
1: Why does who come to New York?
2: All the sweet and pretty young things.
1: It's the bright lights of Broadway, Sergeant. Even a police officer knows that.
2: Yes. Like moths to the flame.
1: I see where this is leading.
2: And here this evening we had a little moth. Perhaps she believed she was a butterfly, but what does it matter? The flame consumes them all in the end. They sit alone in a furnished room, a stranger among strangers, and they look at the flames. The leaping yellow flames.
1: The leaping yellow flame?
2: But now it has become the flicker and blue light of the gas range. They look at the light, and it's so cold and distant. A chill flame without light and warmth, like life itself, cold and dark. So they lean forward, and almost without thinking, they blow out the flame. Now, they're alone in the blackness of the night, and all is silent except for the gas, the low, soft hiss of the gas.
1: What you're saying is that a girl in this building turned on the...
2: The low, soft hiss, like the hiss of a snake. But a kindly snake.
1: She's dead then, Sergeant?
2: Yes, sir. May the good Lord rest her gentle.
1: Are they sure?
2: Oh, yes, the doctor was there. He passed down the word. You'll have to step out of the way, sir. They're taking her down now.
1: A very young doctor who rode the ambulance for the city hospital and who was still very new on the job tried to hide the horror in his heart with a look of cynical boredom on his face. But wasn't quite experienced enough to carry it off yet. He was followed by two orderlies who carried a stretcher. The face of the poor unfortunate was supposed to be covered, but the blanket had slipped. For a moment, I caught a glimpse of a fair young face with reddish gold hair. A beauty mark on the chin. Just for a moment. And she was gone. Into the ambulance and away. To be lost and gone forever. Yes?
3: I've come in to take away the breakfast dishes, sir. Well, I see I can't do that. since you've had neither a sip nor a bite.
1: Mrs. Pawlidge, you have excellent powers of observation.
3: And you seem to be a bit snippy this morning, Mr. Porter.
1: Oh, that's true. You can't expect a man to be in a good temper all the time, especially when he's having trouble writing a story.
3: You're having trouble writing a story.
1: Oh, yes.
3: How is that possible?
1: Why would a beautiful young lady want to end her life?
3: There's a man in it somewhere.
1: Could there be another reason?
3: Nah, not for a woman.
1: Now, this young lady ended her life in a... it could be considered a theatrical rooming house. Perhaps she was despondent because her career had failed.
3: Nah, I wouldn't believe it. You said she was young and beautiful? Well, the world doesn't have to come to an end for that kind. No. I could only believe she'd end it all for love.
1: That's the only way you'd have it?
3: Afraid so. And you'd better stop fighting it.
1: The reddish gold hair. For a moment, it seemed like a halo around that angelic young face. A face I knew I would never forget. Why? Why did she do it? Who was she? I looked through the papers. Nothing, not a word. So much happens in the city, there isn't room for everything. Especially the passing of an unknown, obscure young girl, even if she is beautiful. So many of them are beautiful. So beautiful it breaks your heart. Well, I would have to ask questions.
3: Yes?
1: Are you the landlady?
3: Yes, I am. My name's Mrs. Purdy. You want to rent a room?
1: About the young lady who died here last night.
3: What young lady?
1: Well, that's what I want to talk to you about.
4: Are you a cop?
1: No.
3: Then what are you snooping around for, asking questions?
1: I'd like to know why
3: she... You got the wrong address, sir.
1: Now, wait, before you slam the door in my face, I'm a newspaper man.
3: What do you want? She was nothing. She was nobody. Who's going to be interested reading about her?
1: I want to ask you a few questions.
3: Oh, come on. Give me a break, sir. If it gets known somebody done the Dutch act in that room, nobody's going to want to rent it. Well, would you?
1: It doesn't have to get into the newspaper.
3: Oh. Well, now, you're a gentleman. Are you sure you're a reporter?
1: Can we talk inside? This is the room?
3: This is the room.
1: I see. What was her name?
3: I don't know her name.
1: Well, how can that be possible?
3: Well, the name she gave me was Helen Smith. Do I know that was her real name?
1: What did she do?
3: Well, I don't know.
1: Where did she work?
3: I don't know.
1: Didn't you ask?
3: Well, why should I ask? Well, if they want to tell me, they tell me. Otherwise, all they got to do is behave themselves and pay the rent.
1: Where did she come from?
3: I don't know.
1: How long had she been here?
3: How long? Well, 3 weeks. Yes, I remember I was supposed to collect the 4th week's rent from her this morning.
1: So, you don't know who she was, where she came from, what she did, or why she killed herself?
3: Who knows?
1: What happened to her belongings?
3: Belongings? She didn't have none. Well, what I mean, she had the dress she was wearing and another one. A skirt, 2 blouses, some under things, and the shoes she was wearing. Oh, just a few stitches of clothing was all she had to show for the world. Poor child.
1: And among the things she owned, there was nothing to identify her?
3: No, sir.
1: No jewelry?
3: Jewelry? Oh, bless us, no.
1: A watch, a ring, a bracelet?
3: Nothing.
1: Who discovered her?
3: Oh, that was my misfortune. I was sitting in the kitchen, drinking beer with Mrs. McCool, my next-door neighbor. And I said, "Is there a smell, Mrs. McCool?" And she answers, "There's a smell, Mrs. Purdy." And with that, we put down our glasses and come rushing up here to the 3rd floor back. We opened the door. And there she is, poor child, laying on the bed. And...
1: Yes?
3: Well, we opened the window, but it's too late. So we both ran screaming downstairs into the street.
1: Well, what else can you tell me?
3: Oh, nothing. Nothing at all, sir. We saw the policeman on the beat, and he sent for the ambulance. Oh, Not that it'd done her any good at all.
1: And there's nothing you can tell me about the girl?
3: Well, I've already told you everything I know.
1: No.
4: It's lunchtime.
1: I don't want any lunch.
4: You won't write any better if you're hungry.
1: Confound it, Mrs. Powlidge, I want to be let alone.
4: I made you Manhattan clam chowder.
1: All right, set it down. Ah, Mrs. Powlidge, I'm licked. The story won't come out.
4: Enjoy the chowder.
1: Why does this story defeat me? It has everything. It has youth, beauty, tragedy, death, and yet I can't put anything together. The room, seedy and sinister. Yes, sinister. I don't know why. A dungeon, a cell of despair. She came there. She chose the place.
4: Why?
1: Why is the story? Have I lost it?
4: Lost what?
1: It, the divine it, the gift, the God-given gift to write.
4: I don't think so.
1: Who is this girl?

0: Something that might be of interest from a literary point of view.
1: Yes?
0: You remember, sir, it was just a week ago. This poor girl that done herself in.
1: I wish I could forget.
0: Well, it's happened again.
1: What's happened again, Sergeant?
0: Another one. Another one of those unfortunate situations. In the same house. In the same room.
1: What are you telling me, Sergeant?
0: I suppose what I'm saying is that the room stayed vacant 6 days. Then, last night, the landlady rents it out to a young gentleman, and early this morning, he took the same way out.
2: Well, what are the odds? We're discussing the final actions of two defeated young people. What are the odds that they could have chosen the same room out of so many thousands in the city? Consider the room. Is there something in the room or about the room? We try to answer these questions in Act 2, which Mystery Theater will bring you shortly.

0: The four million human souls who filled the New York of O. Henry's day with 4 million triumphs, 4 million defeats, 4 million comedies, 4 million tragedies, a shifting, seething mass of 4 million lives, loving, living, hating, dying. And we're concerned with two of them.
1: He was a dark-haired young man.
2: What else can you tell me about him?
1: Well, he was maybe 27, 28.
2: Tell me everything.
1: Oh, please, sir. If this ever gets out, I'll never be able to rent that room. Never.
2: I want to know everything.
1: Well, last night, there was a ringing of my doorbell. And, oh, please, sir.
2: Go on. Last night, what time?
1: Well, 9 o'clock, I believe.
2: 9 o'clock. Go ahead.
1: I don't like to think about it.
2: Your doorbell rang.
1: Well, yes. Yes, and he asked if...
3: Do you have a room to let?
1: Well, I have the third floor back.
3: May I see it?
1: It's $5 a week.
3: Oh, that's all right.
1: In advance.
3: I don't object.
1: All right, well, come along. Now, I keep a very nice clean house. What business are you in? How long do you plan to stay there? Well, I must say you ain't very talkative.
3: Would she... Oh, Lord, would she have come to this? Fallen to this? No, oh, no, please.
1: What's that you're saying? Well, just down the hallway. And this is the room.
3: Oh, I see.
1: It's a nice room. It ain't often vacant. I get the most elegant people here. There's lots of closet room. Oh, it's a place everybody likes. It never stays idle long.
3: Do you have many theatrical people rooming here?
1: Oh, they come and they go. But a good proportion of me lodgers are connected with the theater. But actor folk never stay long anywheres. I get my share. Do you want the room?
3: I suppose so.
1: Well, like I said, it's 5 a week in advance.
3: All right.
1: The room's been made nice and fresh. Your towels and the water pitcher's full.
3: Mrs. Purdy.
1: I didn't get your name.
3: Jones.
1: Jones. All right, we'll leave it be Jones.
3: Mrs. Purdy, a young girl, about 22. Would she have been one of your lodgers? Her name was Miss Fashner. Eloise Fashner.
1: No, I can't say I remember that name.
3: A fair complexion girl, medium height, slender with golden hair, and a beauty mark on her chin. Have you seen her?
1: No. I ain't seen her. Mr. Jones, are you all right?
3: Huh? Yes. Good night, Mrs. Purdy.
4: But you had seen her. You had seen her. She was the girl who...
1: That girl's name was Helen Smith.
4: The description, the golden hair, the fair complexion, the beauty mark on the chin...
1: Oh,

0: could be a thousand girls
1: like
0: that.
1: It was the same girl, and you know it.
0: Oh, please, sir, don't say that.
1: It was the same girl.
0: All right. And what if it was? Was it my place to tell him? What would you have me say? Oh, yes, sir. A young lady answering that very description turned the gas on in this room 6 nights ago. Is that what I should have said? Is it?
1: He was looking for her.
0: Please, sir, don't say any more. I'm scared out of me wits as it is.
1: There are thousands of rooming houses throughout the city. There are tens of thousands of furnished rooms. What made him pick your place? Why did he choose your house? Why did he come to your house?
0: That's what he asked me.
1: That's what he asked. What are you saying?
0: Sir, he hadn't been in the room an hour when he came downstairs and knocked on my door. Who is it?
2: Open the door.
0: What is it? What's wrong?
3: Mrs. Purdy.
0: Yes?
3: Miss Bashner.
0: Miss Bashner?
3: The young lady I asked you about.
0: Oh, yes.
3: She has been in the room.
0: She what?
3: She has been in that room.
0: Oh, well, now, how could she? To whoever she is.
3: I knew it. Something drew me to this house. I spent days walking the streets of Broadway. I spoke to the managers, theatrical agents, everyone, anyone, from the highest to the lowest.
0: Mr. Jones, it's late.
3: Have you seen her? And everywhere, from everyone, the answer was no. Something said to me to walk westward, toward the river. And I did. And then, the same voice said, here. Turn in here. Stop here. Rest here. Stay here. Here is where you will find her. Now tell me, Mrs. Purdy.
0: I've already told you, Mr. Jones. I ain't seen her.
3: No. No, I can't accept that. The voice was too strong, too clear. It guided me here, to this house.
0: I wouldn't know about that.
3: And to that room. She was in that room.
0: No.
3: Who was in that room?
0: Who?
3: Who was the last one to occupy it?
0: A gentleman.
3: No. It was a woman, a young woman, a pale, slender woman with golden hair and blue eyes and a beauty mark on her chin. Eloise Bashner. My Eloise. It had to be. Because I had to keep my promise.
0: What promise?
3: Tell me she was here. And tell me where she went.
0: Well, the one you're thinking of, she was never here.
3: But
0: you just have a very great imagination.
3: You insist that Eloise has never occupied that room.
0: I don't know your young lady.
3: All right. All right. It doesn't matter. It really doesn't matter now.
0: And then he went up to the room, turned out the gaslight. Then he turned the handle of the jet again without striking a flame. And he lay down on the bed and...
1: You didn't tell him about Miss Bashner?
0: How could I know her name was Bashner?
1: Where did he say he was from?
0: He didn't.
1: And you didn't ask?
0: I never ask.
1: But did he have any papers, any identification?
0: No, none at all.
1: How do you know, Mrs. Purdy?
0: How do I know? Well, I looked. There was nothing.
1: Just as we know nothing about the girl, we also know nothing about the man. Most important, we know nothing at all of how he happened to come to this very place.
0: Oh, I feel sorry for them two young folk. But I don't know what can be done about it. And life goes on, sir. And I've got to get the room cleaned up and hope I can rent it out again.
1: You've just rented it.
0: I have. To who?
1: To me.
0: You... Well, now, why would you want to live in a dump like this?
1: I want to spend the night in the third floor back. Two people had died in that room. Were they connected to each other? My romantic writer's instinct said yes. I wanted them to know each other, to be in love with each other, and to have died because of a misunderstanding. That was the story I wanted to write, a story of star-crossed lovers in the shadow of the Ninth Avenue elevated. And yet, there could have been another interpretation. The room itself. There may have been something in the room itself, something strange and terrifying and deadly in the room itself. The only way to find out was to sleep in the room, spend the night there, and, if necessary, fight against the room itself. Yes?
0: Sir, I wanted to know, is there anything you need?
1: Oh, no. I'll be quite comfortable, thank you. Why?
0: Nothing.
1: Well, I'm not sure it's nothing. Mrs. Purdy?
0: It is. It's nothing at all.
1: Well, then why did you hesitate before you said nothing?
0: Because, well...
1: Yes, Mrs. Purdy. Because?
0: Because whatever else was true about them, the fact is the last two people who slept in this room were troubled people.
1: Troubled?
0: You know what I mean. Troubled. It's something that shows in their eyes. Oh, you can hear it in their voice. And, sir, you look like a troubled person to me.
1: I do?
0: Yes, sir, you do. And, well, maybe the room gets to be, well, too much.
1: Do you know what you're talking about, Mrs. Purdy?
0: Yes, sir. And so do you. So I'm asking you, if you're really and truly troubled, don't spend the night here.
1: Thank you for your concern, Mrs. Purdy.
0: Well, I just couldn't afford to have a third one. I mean three. And in just about the space of a week, oh, I'd be ruined forever.
1: Oh, I hadn't thought of that.
0: Well, it might be best if I was never to rent it out again. I could use it for storage. Yes. That's exactly what I'll do. I've just decided, starting tonight.
1: It's starting tomorrow, Mrs. Purdy.
0: But I won't let you stay here.
1: I'm afraid you have no choice. I've paid my rent in advance.
0: All right, sir. But after it's too late, don't say I didn't warn you.
2: Do these things travel in threes? Hopefully not, because first it was the young woman, and second it was the young man. Will the third be our storyteller? All we know for certain is that we have a room, and the room seems to have a secret, a deadly secret. Certain also is the fact that we are on the threshold of Act 3, where all secrets must come out into the open.

0: First, we had a golden-haired woman, Miss Helen Smith or Miss Eloise Bashner. Then there was a gentleman whose name may or may not have been Mr. Jones. Both seemed to have succumbed to a fateful what? We don't know. But neither could survive the third floor back, a seedy little furnished room in a tawdry rooming house on the lower west side of Manhattan. O. Henry's Manhattan. Now the master storyteller is determined to discover if he can survive it himself.
1: The first thing is to turn the gas up high. High, bright. Light. Nothing like bright light to dispel dark secrets. So, what have we here? Dingy, grimy, little cell. But what's the story? Could it have been murder? Murder. Rule nothing out. Suppose I were to talk with my friend Sergeant Seamus O'Donoghue, with a G. Supposing I were to say, you're satisfied with suicide?
2: Satisfied? Oh, bless your soul, sir. Who could be satisfied?
1: All right, I can understand that, but there are other possibilities.
2: Such as?
1: Murder.
3: Murder? By who?
1: Oh, we're in the realm of supposition.
2: But I appreciate that.
1: Mrs. Purdy, speculate with me. Suppose Miss Smith or Miss Vashner had something of value.
2: Such as?
1: Oh, a ring, a jewel of some sort. A gift from a loved one. And Mrs. Purdy saw it. And Mrs. Purdy was tempted. And Mrs. Purdy stole into the room. She had a key. And she turned up the gas.
2: And your evidence?
1: I have none.
2: Well, then, of what value is this theory to the police?
1: It's of no value at all to the police.
2: But then why do you present it to me?
1: Because I'm a writer, and everything goes through my mind.
2: Well, sir, going along with that theory, for the sake of argument, as it were, say she killed the poor unfortunate young lady. How do you account for the death of the young man?
1: The young man knew.
2: What did he know?
1: He knew the young girl had been in that room.
2: How?
1: I don't know yet. But he knew that Mrs. Purdy had killed the young lady.
2: Well, but how did he know that?
1: I don't know that either yet. But he insisted to Mrs. Purdy that the young lady had been in that room. Mrs. Purdy was afraid of him. So, later that night, when he was asleep...
2: You're saying she did the same thing to him.
1: Yes, I believe that's what I'm saying.
2: Well, no, I must go back to the original question. Where is your evidence?
1: Unfortunately, it doesn't exist.
2: Well, then, sir, where are we?
1: We're still at the beginning of my story. What did happen to these unfortunate people? And what is there about that room? And so, I sit here and wonder. Let me examine the room again. The room. The threadbare rug. Smudged finger marks on the faded wallpaper. The bed, distorted by bursting springs. And the room itself has been carelessly set in order. On the dresser, a half dozen hairpins. Discreet, anonymous. In the drawers, a fragment of a handkerchief. A broken bone button, a pawnbroker's card. Two forgotten marshmallows. A book on the divination of dreams. And deep dust on the windowsills. An old, dried-out, half-smoked cigar in the corner. An old cork, broken pencil, All the debris of those who are homeless in this, their temporary home. And then I could smell something sweet and delightful. It was the smell of mignonette. It came as a single buffet of wind with such sureness and fragrance and emphasis that it almost seemed a living visitant. And then the room grew dark. I heard voices. Voices clear. And here, in the room. I love you.
4: I love you, Eloise.
5: And I love you, George.
4: I don't want to live without you.
5: Oh, George, I'm supposed to be the romantic one.
4: I can't conceive of life without you.
5: Well, you'll have to live without me for a little while, George.
4: Darling, I don't want you to break your heart.
5: Nothing. No one can ever break my heart. Except you, and you'd never do it.
4: The world can break your heart. Especially the world of the stage.
5: Oh, George, I must have my chance.
4: I'll go to New York with you.
5: No. No, you can't give up your job at the bank.
4: I can get a job at a bank in New York.
5: No, George, this is your bank. Here they know you and appreciate you. In 10 years, you'll be the president.
4: I'm in a terrible position because, well, you'll think I'm only saying this to keep you here.
5: Oh, no. I believe you're saying what you feel is the truth.
4: Don't go because... because you're not good enough.
5: Oh.
4: You're angry.
5: No, I'm not angry.
4: Darling, you're so good at our little community drama group, but I've been to New York. I've seen great actresses. Ada Ree and Bernhardt and Miss Barrymore.
5: I know I'm not as good as they are yet.
4: But there are thousands of hopeful girls like you.
5: Oh, George, dear, we've talked about all this before.
4: Yes, I suppose we have.
5: And we agreed that I am to have my chance. And at the end of a year, if...
4: Darling, I want you to take this ring.
5: Oh, George. It must have been so expensive.
4: Would you, read what's inscribed inside?
5: Yes. Don't die without me. What? George!
4: Remember it.
5: What a thing to say.
4: I know how much you want to succeed as an actress.
5: Do you, George? Really?
4: Yes. And, well, that's why I'm afraid for you.
5: George, don't be.
4: If New York says no, I don't want you to feel it's the end of the world. You must never...
5: Never what, George?
4: Die.
5: Oh, George!
4: No, I mean, let your hopes die, your spirit die. Let the brightness inside you die. Do you understand?
5: Yes, George.
4: And if you ever feel that things are too much, you must send for me. That's what it means.
5: Yes, George. Yes, my darling, I know.
1: I opened my eyes. I saw nothing. But the room was no longer dark. It was bright. The gaslight was burning cheerily. Where were they, those two people? Who were they? I'd heard them so clearly. They could have been in the room with me. George, he must have been Mr. Jones. And Eloise, of course, she had been Eloise Vashner. And this had been their parting scene. Then, once again, the stale, dank odor of the room had disappeared, only to be replaced by the sweet aroma of the mignonette. And once again, voices.
5: It's a beautiful ring.
6: I didn't say it wasn't. But it's small.
5: Yes, but it should be worth...
6: Worth what? It has an inscription which lowers the value of the ring.
5: Oh, please. How much for the ring?
6: Huh? Where do you live?
5: Does it matter? On the west side.
6: No. Where is your home?
5: My home?
6: Well?
5: I don't have a home anymore.
6: Oh, yes, you do.
5: I can't go back.
6: You can. Now tell me, where is your home?
5: Why?
6: Because, wherever it is, I will give you the price of a railroad ticket home. Why don't you go back to him?
5: Who?
6: Him, whoever he is. Do you mean to stand there and tell me there isn't a boy back home?
5: He wouldn't want me now.
6: Well, the ring. Do you see what it says on the ring? Do you mean a boy who would have that engraved on a ring wouldn't want you?
5: Please, give me anything you want for the ring, anything you think it's worth.
6: Call him. Send him a telegram.
5: I can't. Don't you understand? I can't.
0: And once again the voices were gone. The room was still dark, and the sweet smell of mignonette persisted. I heard a whisper at first. Then it grew louder. It was her voice. The voice of the girl called Eloise.
5: George. George. Are you there? Oh, George. How did you find me?
4: Where are you? Eloise, where are you?
5: Oh, George, how did you find me?
4: I hear you, Eloise, but I can't see you.
5: How I wanted you to come to me. How I longed for you. How I needed you.
4: Eloise, it's you, Eloise.
5: But I couldn't, not after what I did.
4: Eloise.
5: You were right, George. It was the end of the world. My hopes died, and my spirit.
4: Louise, where are you?
5: And I died.
4: Louise.
5: You.
4: Louise. It's you, Louise.
5: But I couldn't, not after what I did.
4: Louise.
5: You were right, George. It was the end of the world. My hopes died, and my spirit.
4: Louise, where are you?
5: And I died.
4: Louise. Oh, Eloise, you forgot what I said.
5: No, George, I never forgot.
4: Why did you do it, Eloise? Why did you die without me?
5: You have to forget me. You're still young and strong and filled with hope and spirit and brightness.
4: Why did you die without me, Eloise?
5: Please, George.
4: No. You can't die without me. You can't.
5: No. George, don't.
4: It won't take long, darling. I'll be with you in just a few minutes.
0: Suddenly, the aroma of mignonette was gone. In its place was another smell, a sickly, sweetish smell. And I heard it in the dark. I heard it. Sergeant Seamus O'Donoghue's deadly snake. The gentle snake that neither bites nor crushes, but who breathes the sweet and pungent air of death. Yes. The jet was turned on, but the flame was out. Quickly, because by now I was starting to cough and gasp, I turned off the jet, threw open the window, and breathed the open, life-giving air.
7: I must say it's a beautiful story.
0: You like it, then?
7: They both die, but since they die for love, it's all right.
0: Thank you.
7: Is it true?
0: Tr-
1: true. A writer finds his own truth.
7: But in this case, you could find the actual truth, should you care to.
1: Is that a fact, Mrs. Powledge? How?
7: We don't know if these two people actually knew each other, or anything about the ring other than your own fancy.
1: I did hear the voices.
7: But a writer always hears voices. You could ask the pawnbroker.
1: The pawnbroker?
7: Yes, you said when you were looking around the room, you found a pawnbroker's card.
1: Yes, I did.
7: So wouldn't it just stand to reason?
1: Yes.
7: All you
1: yes,
7: have to do
1: yes,
7: is go down and see the pawnbroker. Ask if there was actually such a girl and such a ring.
1: I could have done that, but I didn't.
7: You didn't? Why not?
1: Because, Miss Powledge, that would have been cheating.
0: I'll be back shortly with a final thought. O. Henry loved to write, and his favorite theme was one of two lovers kept apart in the maze of the great unfeeling city. Sometimes they were united in this world, and sometimes they had to wait for the next. But he always joined them together at the end, for to O. Henry, the end was eternity. Our cast included Robert Dryden, Marion Seldes, Joan Shea, and Russell Horton. Associate Director, Marlon Swing. This is Hyman.

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Until next time, then, pleasant dreams.

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0: Welcome in. Welcome. Welcome to Mystery Theater. I am Hyman Brown. Before you joined me, I was sitting thinking of all the murders, the mayhem, and malevolence I have brought to you in the name of mystery. Suddenly, in this unaccustomed mellow mood, I thought upon the adverse side of the coin, the antithesis of the devil's advocates, the ministers of God. And it occurred to me that as much terror and suspense are contained in the mystery and magic that is invested in them by a higher power, a greater force. Only this time, not a force for evil. So I thought a story from the other point of view might be interesting for a change.
1: Nurse! Nurse! Somebody! Help! Help!
2: What is it, Miss Riggs? What's happened?
1: Chaplain Morgan, he just suddenly collapsed. Is he dead, Dr. Shelton?
2: Nurse, take care of the patient. Orderly, send me another nurse from the floor quickly.
3: What is it, Liz? What happened to Dan?
2: I don't know yet, Mike.
4: Well, so help me if anything has. This one I'm pinning directly on that cold fish, Dr. Hugh Bradley.
0: Our mystery drama, He Moves in a Mysterious Way, was written especially for Mystery Theater by Ian Martin and stars Terry Keane. I'll be back shortly with Act One. It was the 18th century poet William Cowper who gave us that familiar and wonderful quote, "God moves in mysterious ways his wonders to perform." Our story is a reflection of that. Belleville Community Hospital, though located in the town of its name, services the entire county of Fairchild. It is the pride and joy of the five main towns and their small brothers and sisters who draw on its dependable service. But Belleville Hospital is stretched beyond its usual capacity at this moment as a result of a train wreck on the line to New York.
2: This is Dr. Shelton. Just want to alert you, Brownie. We can expect 20 to 30 more casualties according to police estimates. Our patient facilities are already jammed, so we'll use the children's emergency section temporarily. In case of serious injuries that look surgical, refer all admissions to Dr. Bradley.
5: Nurse, I'm admitting this patient on the cart. Elizabeth Riggs.
2: I knew you'd have to, Dr. Bradley, so
5: Shelton.
2: I had her chart prepared.
5: Yes, very efficient, Doctor. My compliments to the outpatient department.
2: I want my service to satisfy the new chief of staff.
5: As long as it stays efficient, it will.
6: Dr. Bradley?
5: Yes, Dr. Bernardo.
6: They're screaming for you in OR.
5: You can hold the dramatics. I'm on my way. Better check out this patient in the meanwhile, Elizabeth Riggs. I've given her light sedation. She's pre-op. No need to diagnose her. I've already done that. Slight concussion, fractured patella, calcaneus, and some messy damage in the ankle to the fibular and tibial termini. You'll find it all on the chart. Well, I'm on my way to the OR.
4: I would like to take his chart.
2: Mike, remember who he is.
4: Sure. A genius at getting my backup. Come on, orderly. Let's go.
2: Fly easy, Paisan.
4: What do you want from a crazy Italian?
7: Liz, I got here as fast as I could. What is it?
2: Train wreck, Chaplain. Sorry to haul you out of bed in the middle of the night.
7: Only time anyone really needs a chaplain or a minister is when there's trouble.
2: You look a little under the weather. You all right?
7: Oh, just half asleep. I'm the last one to be worried about.
1: Not my leg! No! Not my leg!
5: What's going on in here, nurse? Miss Riggs.
1: I won't let them. I won't let anyone.
5: Miss Riggs.
1: Yes, you're the doctor.
5: Treated you when you came in.
1: What's the matter with my arms?
5: You had to be put under restraint. It's imperative you stay as still as possible.
1: I can't, don't you see? I can't.
5: Miss Riggs, you are not the only victim of the train wreck.
1: Train wreck? Oh, that's it. My leg! I lost my leg.
5: Now, don't be silly. You have some broken bones, but you have not lost your leg. Now, give me that, nurse.
1: You're lying to me. I can't feel it.
5: Help me hold her, nurse. Now, where's Dr. Bernardo?
6: Right here, doctor.
5: And you hold her. Now lie still, Miss Biggs. We only want to help.
1: I don't want to be helped.
4: Sure you do, baby. That's what we're here for. You want to walk out of here as soon as possible, don't you?
1: Are you a surgeon?
4: Just hired help.
5: I'm the surgeon. Swaziland nurse. This is Dr. Bernardo.
1: If you're the surgeon, I want to know something. Why can't I feel anything where my left leg ought to be?
5: Because I immobilized it till Dr. McNeil, the orthopedist, has time to operate on it.
1: I don't believe you.
5: I haven't time to argue. I want to see you a moment, Dr. Bernardo. Now convince this grown-up child that she has two good legs, will you?
4: I'll try to the best of my limited ability.
5: I don't ask for any more than you have to give.
4: Why, you cold inhuman... Nurse, bring me that hand mirror from the bureau. Surest way to convince you, Miss Riggs. Let you see for yourself. Oh, thanks, nurse. You want to pull the bedclothes back? Okay. Now, see? One of them in a light plaster bandage cast, but both where they belong.
1: Didn't Dr. Bradley show me that?
4: Well, he might have. You should have given him a chance instead of throwing a wingding.
1: Oh, I shouldn't have, but my legs are very special to me.
4: And I can see where they would be.
1: I didn't mean the way they look.
4: Oh, neither did I. Although I wouldn't knock it. But I know you're a dancer.
1: It's my whole life. If I couldn't have... Oh, especially now...
4: Nothing to worry about at the moment.
1: But I've got... Ooh. Oh, I feel woozy.
4: Well, that's the sedation.
1: What is that surgeon going to do to me?
4: You have a cracked kneecap and a broken ankle. He's going to fix them.
1: I don't want an operation.
4: Well, we'll work that out when the time comes. You rest now and let the sedation work.
1: I don't want to be alone. I just wish that...
4: What?
1: You wouldn't understand. I'm scared. I think God is punishing me, and I want to... Oh, I don't know what I want.
4: There's a chaplain in the hospital, Reverend Dan Morgan, real good guy. Want to talk to him?
1: Could I? I know I can't sleep until... Would he have time for me?
4: Miss Riggs... Dan Morgan could be drawing his last breath, and he'd hold it till he got through helping anyone who needed him.
2: Come in.
7: You looking for me, Pat?
2: Mike Bernardo just called down, Dan. Could you talk to that dancer with the badly injured leg?
7: Well, sure, of course. About what?
2: She's fighting an operation, and she asked for... a minister.
7: All right. Should she have the operation?
2: If she doesn't, she may never walk properly again. She could even lose it.
7: Oh.
2: Dan, you look tired. You come in.
7: You looking for me, Pat?
2: Mike Bernardo just called down, Dan. Could you talk to that dancer with the badly injured leg?
7: Sure, of course. About what?
2: She's fighting an operation, and she asked for a minister.
7: All right. Should she have the operation?
2: If she doesn't, she may never walk properly again. She could even lose it.
7: Oh.
2: Dan, you look tired. You don't look well. Maybe you should go home and rest.
7: When I'm needed? No, not in your life. What's the girl's name?
2: Elizabeth Riggs, room 317.
7: A dancer, you say, huh?
2: Yes.
7: Ballet?
2: Modern, I suppose, not classical.
7: But a professional?
2: Yes.
7: And if the operation is successful, will she dance again?
2: I doubt it.
7: And more than ever, she needs me. Yes, of course I'll see her. God's will be done. Hello, Elizabeth Riggs. I'm Chaplain Dan Morgan.
1: Oh, how good of you to come. Was I asleep?
7: For a while.
1: I'm sorry.
7: Who's good for you?
1: Not good enough.

0: I need help, Chaplain.
1: Help? Wireless?
0: I'm afraid of the operation. I think they want to cut off my leg or my foot.
1: Well, now, did they say they would?
0: No, but doctors never tell you.
1: Of course they do. No one thinks you're going to lose your leg.
0: I do.
1: Why?
0: Because I think God wants to punish me.
1: Punish you? But what for?
0: There's a boy, Peter Sterrett. We were very much in love. That's what I went upstate for, to marry him.
1: And?
0: At the last moment, I couldn't. I ran out on the whole wedding. My parents, his, everyone. I took the train back to New York. That's why God punished me.
1: Oh, I wouldn't say that. There were 64 people in that train wreck. God's a little more efficient than that.
0: Now you make me feel ashamed.
1: I meant to. I don't believe in a God of vengeance who reaches out to hurt and punish, and neither should you, Liz. We make our own punishments.
0: Well, I didn't make the train wreck.
1: No, but you climbed aboard that train to run away.
0: But I had to. Chaplain Morgan, dancing isn't just a profession. It's a whole way of life. And that's what I realized at the last moment. I couldn't give it up to marry Peter.
1: Well, you said you loved him.
0: I do. It tore me apart to give him up, but I had to make the choice.
1: Child, why couldn't you have both?
0: Because Peter's a minister just like you. Can you imagine him running a parish with his wife in a Broadway show and cleavage down to my navel and net stockings up to my bikini?
2: Okay, Dan, buddy boy, I'm on my way. That was Dan. He's calmed our Terpsichorean terror. And she now is ready to sign for the operation. All right, give me a form, hon, and I'll go make sure she's prepped.
3: Well, here's your form. Just watch your own.
2: What's that mean?
3: You want to be a resident in surgery, don't you?
2: It's my life outside of you.
3: Me you got. Just take it easy if Dr. Bradley's the surgeon.
2: Okay. So the guy gravels me. I'll try to stay out of his hair.
3: Mike, he's a new broom. Give him a chance to work in.
2: Oh, I'll be a good little soldier. Anything he can dish out, I can take.
3: That's my boy.
2: Just hold the good thought. Too bad it's neither sane nor sanitary for one doctor to kiss another. All right, take the wish for the deed. I love you. You can order the cart to take her up to the ready room, nurse. She's all cleared for O.R. Oh, hi, Dan.
1: Hey, come stop, Paisan.
2: Così, padre mio. Hey, you don't look so hot.
1: Oh, I'm a little tired.
2: Why don't you hit the sack?
1: No, not till the action's over.
2: Hey, wait a minute. Maybe I ought to run a little check on you.
1: Oh, don't be silly. Why?
2: What are you rubbing your gut for?
1: Oh, come on, Mike. A little indigestion. Somebody sneaks some cucumber in my salad again.
2: No. You don't double over like that from cucumber. I'd better take
4: you. You assisting Dr. McNeil?
2: Yes, Dr. Bradley, but...
4: Then you ought to be up in the scrub room already. Now, let's go.
2: I was on my way, but the chaplain here needs a checkup.
4: The chaplain can take care of himself. Has Miss Riggs been prepped?
2: Yes, sir, but...
4: Get in the elevator, Dr.
2: Yes, sir, Dr. Bradley. Yes, sir. Private Bernardo reporting for duty. But may I recommend that the chaplain be temporarily relieved from his.
4: Do you want to be relieved, chaplain?
1: Oh, come on, you. You have enough to worry about besides me.
4: Now, if you need a rest...
1: No. I think I'll go in and sit with that poor child when she's taken up to OR. She needs me more than I need anything. Well, how are you feeling, Liz?
0: I don't know. Far away, but still scared.
1: Oh, now you mustn't be.
0: I won't lose my leg.
1: You mustn't think about that.
0: Even if it's saved, will I dance again?
1: Whatever is to be, just leave it in God's hands.
0: It's so easy for you. Words, just words.
1: No, never just words, Liz. I've stayed with you because I wanted to help you find strength. Don't let it be for nothing. Let me have achieved at least that.
0: Nurse! Somebody, help!
5: What is it? What's happened?
0: Chaplain Morgan. He just suddenly collapsed.
5: Nurse, take care of the patient. Orderly, get me another nurse from the floor right away.
3: How'd the operation go?
5: I don't know.
2: Good, I guess. McNeil's the best bone man around, but that leg, it was a mess. How's Dan?
3: I don't know.
2: Running fever?
3: Low grade, but he's still in coma.
2: Hmm. What were the symptoms when you first examined him?
3: Well, nothing too definite. He's got a surgical abdomen, no doubt about that. But what?
2: Did you get blood samples?
3: Waiting for them now.
2: You haven't been able to bring him to at all?
3: No.
2: If God owes anyone a break, it's to him.
6: Still, Dr. Bernardo should know that in the eyes of God, all men are equal. Or are they? We've listened so many times to the triumph of evil on this program. Perhaps the power of good is not as strong. Mystery Theater will return shortly with Act 2.

0: across Dan's bed, Dr. Patricia Shelton and Dr. Bernardo look in concern for their barely breathing friend. From behind the curtain and the other bed in the room, from the big, heavily muscled aged man in it, comes a rhythmic and ear-shattering snore.
1: Oh, great. That the best roommate we could find for Dan?
2: Well, we were lucky to have a bed at all. Even the standby rooms are all taken.
1: I'll get him off his back.
2: No, you can't. He's in traction.
1: Back?
2: Yeah. McNeil's patient, too.
1: From the train wreck?
2: No, he's been here a week or so.
1: Oh, I'm tired.
2: Why don't you grab some shut-eye, huh? We can't do anything till we get the tests back or Dan comes too. Go stretch out in the lounge. I'll wake you the moment the tests are back, huh? Come on, I'll walk you there. How'd the operation go for Liz Riggs?
1: McNeil patched the knee fairly easily, but the ankle and the socket of the tibia were fragmented, plus the broken calcaneus. She'll be lucky to retain even partial mobility.
2: Which means no more dancing.
1: Certainly not professionally. I'd hate to have to be the one to tell her.
3: Hey. Where is Sam? Who is that? Damn. Hey, you. You in the next bed. Hey, you awake? Hey, what is this, a morgue? Hey, you!
4: Yes? What is it?
3: I don't know what's with you, brother, but my back is killing me. I want to ring for the nurse, but the gizmo with a button just fell off of the bed. Can you get it for me, huh?
4: Just a minute. Here. I'll get the call button. Will I ring for you or I'll get you a doctor?
3: Oh, no, forget it. I'm all right for the moment.
4: It's paying you.
3: Oh, I can take it. What do you got, Mac?
4: I don't know. I don't even know how I got here.
3: Oh, I hope it's nothing catching.
4: No, I'm sure it isn't. I thought I had a... But there isn't any pain anymore.
3: Count your blessings, fella.
2: Dan, what are you doing out of bed?
4: No, I'm all right.
2: You are not. Nurse, help me get him back in bed.
4: No, I...
2: You're running a fever. Nurse, get Dr. Bernardo down here right away. He's catching a nap in the father's lounge on maternity. Dan, won't you ever take care of yourself?
3: Hey, what's the big fuss? Who is this guy? Huh, I was right. A doctor, huh?
2: Not an M.D. He's the hospital chaplain, the Reverend Dan Morgan.
3: A minister, for crying out loud. That's all I need.
1: Okay, Dan. Let me know if and where it hurts.
4: Oh, there.
1: How about here?
4: Tender. Doesn't hurt as much.
1: Okay, Dan, that's it.
2: Confirmed?
1: The WBC will bear it out this time around. The peritonitis caused by a ruptured appendix that perforated. How did you ever take the pain, Dan?
4: Well, it wasn't that bad. Everyone was busy with real emergencies. My help was needed by others.
1: So you just let your appendix explode. All right, roll them to you, Pat. Streptomycin 2, nurse.
4: Your technique is too good, Mike. I didn't feel any needles.
1: Of all the bonehead stunts to pull.
4: So many people. I couldn't let them down.
1: Fever's rising. I don't like it.
2: You in pain still, Dan?
4: No. I was just thinking about that poor little dancer.
1: Look, concentrate on yourself. Let us worry about Miss Riggs. There's no problem of her losing her leg. Dr. McNeil did a bang-up job. With luck, she'll regain almost total mobility. Pat, will you sit on this stubborn mule till that kick goes out of him?
2: I will. Go make like a doctor.
1: At least my other patients treat me like one.
4: You... You still going to marry that crazy Italian?
2: The first moment I can pin him down.
4: Then I'll stick around. I don't know who he figures will be best man, but Dan Morgan knows who'll be the most important. Or I'll make sure he ties a knot within the faith with my own two hands. My own two hands joining the two of you in a silent...
5: Morning, Miss Riggs.
2: Morning, Dr. Bernardo.
5: Well, you look pert and pretty this morning.
2: Oh, I feel wonderful. I can almost feel the bones knitting. I could just jump right out of bed, do a jeté, or handle a waltz clog just like that.
5: Yeah, well, I wouldn't rush things.
2: Well, not without a warm-up, anyway. But I bet you I'll be dancing in no time. Thanks to Chaplain Morgan. How is he today? Is he better?
1: I wish I could say he was.
2: Didn't they take out his appendix?
1: No, not yet.
2: You mean it's serious?
1: It could be very serious.
2: Oh, I wish I could do something for him.
1: You could. You could see a young man who's waiting downstairs. Peter Starrett.
2: How did he find me?
1: As sick as the chaplain was last night, he managed to contact him.
2: What for? He knows it's all over between Peter and me.
1: Why, because you just can't bear to hang up those little red shoes?
2: Something like that.
1: I think maybe what Chaplain Morgan wanted to tell you was that a dancer has a short life. And sooner or later, she has to hang them up. A marriage can last a lot longer.
2: I can't. It wouldn't be fair to Peter or to me.
1: That's the message you want me to give him? And the chaplain?
2: Dr. Bernardo, I will be able to dance, won't I?
1: I'm not the one to ask that question to, Miss Riggs. You'd better ask it of the surgeons, Dr. McNeil or Dr. Bradley.
4: Morning, Mr. Wolfe.
3: Hey. Morning, Chaplain.
4: See, you're out of traction.
3: Yeah. How you feel?
4: Oh, I felt better. Thirsty.
3: Well, hold it a minute. I'll get you some ice water.
4: No, you're back. You mustn't get up.
3: Listen, you can lug a busted appendix around and not complain. I can manage a stiff back. Here.
4: Thanks. Thanks.
3: You want some more?
4: Please. That was good. That's good.
3: Hey, what is it, Parson?
4: A knife. A knife!
3: I'll get the doctor.
2: Don't answer that. It might be Peter for me.
1: Could be a call for me, too.
2: But if it should be Peter, I'm just not ready to talk to him. Couldn't you just let it go?
1: Sure. Nothing so urgent it won't last till I get to the nurse's desk. I'll be seeing you, Miss Riggs.
6: Oh, ice water for a man with peritonitis. Where were you, Dr. Bernardo?
1: I went to see Miss Riggs. You know, the dancer.
6: Who is not your patient?
1: No, sir.
6: You don't like me very much, do you, Dr. Bernardo?
1: Well, that is a bit direct. Puts me at quite a disadvantage.
6: Because you've applied here for a residency in surgery? My personal feelings would not dictate my judgment of your qualifications, unless you wish to withdraw your application.
1: Not yet, sir.
6: Oh? What does that depend on? The success of our operation on Chaplain Morgan?
1: To a degree.
6: Then we must be sure that it is immaculately successful.
1: As far as I'm concerned, it's the same way no matter who's on the table.
6: I deserve that rebuke. I bought it because of my own resentments. I'm human, not a robot.
1: You are kind of a stickler for detail.
6: You're damn right. A doctor can make minor mistakes, which can be

0: You see, one surgeon's momentary carelessness, his anxiety to look up and be a nice guy and assure me everything was going well, cost me my wife. And with it, a large part of me. Well, no one is very much interested in my immortal soul. Now, Dan Morgan is something else again. But for the moment, objectively, just another surgical problem. Agreed?
1: I'll assist to the best of my ability.
0: I'll accept that, Doctor. The patient is waiting. Shall we go?
2: The great poet, W. H. Auden, had a craggy face so masked with wrinkles that Igor Stravinsky once said, "Soon you will have to smooth it out to see exactly who he is." Well, Dan Morgan's face is like that. Only now, under anesthesia, it is smoothed out. The only difference is that as the two surgeons approach, it is less a revelation than a mask. The mask of encroaching death. Mystery Theater will return shortly with Act 3.

0: The operation is completed, and the two surgeons return to the locker room, still gowned, capped, gloved, and masked. With a quick practice move, Dr. Bradley divests himself of gloves, cap, and mask, dropping them in a sanitary container.
1: What are Dan's chances?
2: You saw what was there when we opened. The infection is massive and well established. The drain should bring relief, I hope, more than temporary.
1: But once we can get a reading on the culture, we can pick the right antibiotic to knock out the infection?
2: If we're lucky.
1: If Dan doesn't pull through this...
2: If he doesn't, Doctor, I shall resign from this hospital. I was guilty of just what I demand from my staff. Total thoroughness on every case.
1: Well, in all fairness, sir, with 65 victims of a train wreck suddenly dumped on you...
2: It still doesn't excuse carelessness or inattention. Now, I'm going to the recovery room to check on Chaplain Morgan. I might suggest you get together with Dr. McNeil and prepare Miss Riggs to face her future.
3: Yes, Mike, I guess I understand. Oh, he's here in the waiting room, all right, looking pretty forlorn. What? Well, I'll do my best. Yeah, okay, I'll talk to him. Hello, Reverend Sterrett.
4: Oh, hello. Dr.
3: Shelton.
4: Yes. Excuse me, I know the others, but I wasn't as sure of you.
3: Because I'm a lady doctor?
4: No. Because I only met you once briefly.
3: I know. Have you seen Miss Riggs?
4: No. She doesn't want to see me.
3: That's because she doesn't know the truth yet.
4: The truth?
3: That she'll never be able to dance again.
4: But he didn't tell me that.
3: He didn't know it then.
4: Just lives.
3: Reverend Sterrett, after the accident, your fiancé was in psychogenic shock. It took Dan, the chaplain, to persuade her to have any operation at all, just so she could walk again. All the doctors agreed that since her career was so vital to her, the news that she didn't have one anymore had to be broken to her carefully.
4: Oh, I agree. Elizabeth has to be told the truth. And we've got to figure out how.
2: Good evening, Miss Riggs. I'm Dr. Hugh Bradley. I don't know if you remember, but I treated you in emergency and admitted you to the hospital.
5: Yes, I remember. How soon can I dance again?
2: Well, the first thing is to walk. As for the other, Miss Riggs, I think you'll have to make an adjustment in your mind. Now, I don't believe in hiding the truth from patients. There isn't a chance that you'll ever be able to dance professionally.

0: you again.
1: Oh, good morning, Dr. Bradley. Did you have me on page?
0: Yes, yes. McNeil is off today, and his patient, Miss Riggs, had an attack of hysterics last night. I had to sedate her.
1: What happened? Was it Peter Sterrett being here upset her so much?
0: Well, whoever he is, no. I simply told her something that should have been made clear to her from the first, that her dancing days are over.
1: Just like that?
0: Well, she had a right to know.
1: But abruptly, coldly... You just don't
0: Miss
1: say...
0: Miss Riggs is not under psychiatric care. She is of age, and we are doctors. Our function is to heal and inform. She asked for you, and I said you would stop by this morning.
1: Hi, Liz. Do you want to see me?
2: Yes. I want you to get Peter Sterrett off my back and out of here. I never want to see him again, nor any of you.
1: Now, look, I just got the bad word about you, too. So you're not going to be Margaret Fontaine, or whatever. But you're not going to be crippled, either. And this way, there's nothing to stand between you and that nice guy who loves you, and...
2: Nothing to stand between us. That's for laughs. Now it's worse than ever. We just don't stand a chance at all.
1: What do you mean?
2: Oh, you wouldn't understand. No doctor would. That's why I've got to see the chaplain.
1: Well, all things considered, you seem in fairly good shape this morning. How do you feel, Dan?
3: All things considered, not so hot. But I think if Elizabeth Riggs wants to see me, I must see her.
1: Once we've licked the peritonitis... You're in no condition.
3: I must see her to convince myself that I didn't fail.
1: And if you did.
3: No disgrace in failure, Mike, as long as you tried to the utmost. If I'm to be called home, let me try to go with a clean conscience.
4: You're sure you feel all right, Dr. Bradley?
0: Well, of course.
4: You know you're supposed to rest after donating blood.
0: I realize that. By some strange chance, the chaplain's and mine match.
4: He's due for a replacement. I'll see he gets this particular bottle. Oh, hi, Mike. Where are you taking Miss Riggs?
1: To see Dan.
4: He's in no condition for visitors.
1: He was the one who insisted. And, just in case, I wouldn't deny him anything he asked. Well, I've wheeled it to you, Dan, although you shouldn't be seeing any visitors.
3: I wonder, Doctor, if I might claim the privilege of the confessional.
1: Well, not for long. You have less strength than you think you have.
3: And maybe Liz and I can find a lot of it between us.
2: But if you hadn't been worried about me, you'd have gone back to the doctors for help.
3: If I hadn't been worried about you, I would have no right to the principles I serve. I should say principle. Will you still turn your back on him?
2: I'd rather talk about you.
3: There may not be much time to talk about me, so I have to be abrupt. Because I have so little... strength left. Are you going to marry Peter?
2: I can't. More than ever now.
3: Why? Don't you love him?
2: I've always loved him. But I broke that love for a simple thing like a wish for a career. Chaplain, when Dr. Bradley told me that I could never dance again, of all the reactions that I had, the most definite and unshakable was that I cannot believe in a God who would take away from me the one thing that I have worked all my life to achieve.
3: And because of that, even though it removed another, less important barrier, you can't go back to the man who loves you.
2: Of all men, how can I? He's a minister like you, and I no longer believe in God.
3: Oh, Liz, I don't believe that. I don't think you're like all the people who put on religion like a Sunday dress just for the occasion. You can't deny any more than I can. Or Peter. Because no matter how hard all of us try, in the end, we must have a personal God. Take him to your heart.
2: How can I? Forget me. How can he destroy a man like you?
3: Can't I convince you that death is not destruction? Certainly not. Not for me. What would you ask? A miracle?
2: I don't know. I don't know what I want. Just for you not to die.
3: All right, then. Help me to live. Don't deny him. Liz, I once prayed for you. Now, if you want, try to pray for me.
2: Oh, Chaplain, don't you see it would just be a mockery when I don't believe? Chaplain, are you... Oh, I've got to get the doctors.
5: Excuse me, miss.
2: Who?
5: It's okay. I've been a chaplain's roommate these last days. I was in the bathroom shaving and cleaning up to go home.
2: And you overheard?
5: Yeah. I couldn't help hearing some of it. And you got to listen to me. Of course, I got something to say.
2: No, I can't listen now. The chaplain...
5: It'll only take a minute. And the way I see it, maybe you can do him more good right this moment than all the doctors in the world. Faith and belief didn't put any fingers on you or the chaplain. The one on him, he put there himself.
2: I don't know what you mean.
5: I mean, when you were brought into this hospital, the chaplain was dying of pain. He needed a doc a lot more than you did. He stuck with you. Even with his appendix exploding inside him, he covered it up to help you out. The poison's all through him now, and maybe he's dying. But if it is, it's a risk he took for you. To save not only your leg, but, well, all of you. Now, are you going to make the belief that made him sacrifice himself for you the way he did be all for nothing? Or are you going to give back something of yourself in return? Well, I'll go get the docs down, leave you to think about it.
2: I have heartily offended you. I beg you to forgive me. I implore you to listen to me. I am nothing but he. This man is so important. I don't know how to say it, to ask it, but please, in your infinite mercy, dear Father in heaven, who looks after us all and wants to help us, please help this one man who deserves it more than any of us. Don't let him be wasted. I ask it with all my heart, in your name.
4: It's all right, Miss Riggs. Just take it easy.
2: I should have called you sooner.
1: Oh, forget it. As a doctor, I tell you, it's all right.
2: You mean he's going to live?
1: You ever seen anything more beautiful than plain, ordinary sweat? It's broken. The hemoglobin fever is broken. We're on the way.
2: He asked me to pray.
4: Whatever it was that did it, he answered.
2: He answered. You mean that God somehow...
1: The oldest cliche in the world, Miss Riggs. Man proposes, God disposes. No matter how far medicine takes us, in the end, that's the result.
2: Then the chaplain will be all right.
1: Just give him a look.
5: bathed in perspiration, his fever tumbling, and blissfully asleep. Oh. We're all getting out of this lucky. Except you, maybe.
2: Oh, that's decided. Oh, it isn't all that much of a life as a dancer. As long as Peter is still around, if he still wants
4: me. He is, and he sure does. We couldn't have moved him out of here with a bulldozer. Oh. Now, we've only one restriction before you leave here. We expect to be invited as guests at the wedding.
2: Well, it won't take place without you. Because one thing I'll never give in to Peter about. The chaplain will have to marry us.
5: Why not? We might even make it a double wedding.
6: I'll be back shortly with a final word. Well, there it is. No sound, no fury, but certainly a tale that signifies something. A mystery, I think, so it qualifies for the title. As I said in the beginning, and you have seen for yourself, God does move in mysterious ways his wonders to perform. Our cast included Terry Keane, Patsy Bruder, Leon Janney, Robert Dryden, and Ian Martin. Associate Director, Marlon Swing. This is Hyman Brown, producer-director, inviting you to return to our Mystery Theater for another adventure in the macabre. Until next time, then, pleasant dreams.

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0: Come in. Welcome. Welcome to Mystery Theater. I am Hyman Brown. Welcome to the Sounds of Suspense. I have a story for you about a writer of books. We all know what it is to read a book. We all read. Sometimes to learn, sometimes to pass the time, sometimes to experience a life unrelated to our own, and sometimes to surrender ourselves to the fantasies of a person we have never met and will never meet. But what is it to write a book? Ah, that's another thing altogether.
1: But what difference does it make?
2: All the difference in the world.
1: Well, it's not as if it were real.
2: It is real. Don't you see that?
1: Well, I mean, it's not real life.
2: It is real life. It's a life more real than yours or mine or any life that anyone will ever live.
1: How can you say that? It's just a book.
0: Our mystery drama, Three Women, was written especially for Mystery Theater by Elspeth Eric and stars Ruth Ford. I'll be back shortly with Act One. What is a book? 200-300 pages of words lying side by side in rows. That's all. Words we all know. Many of them we use. Nothing mysterious about the words themselves. But they are not thrown helter-skelter on the pages, are they? Oh, no. They lie there in a certain order, each one following the one before. And who proscribed that order? Who put this word here and that word there? A writer. And this is the story of a writer, Stephen Lake, and the book he wrote.
3: Yes?
4: Does Mr. Lake live here?
3: Yes.
4: Is he home?
3: Yeah, he's home.
4: Could I see him?
3: Well, he's working.
4: Could you tell him, please, it's Mr. Higgins to see him?
3: Higgins?
4: I'm a publisher. Look, could I step inside? It's terribly cold out here.
3: Yeah, I guess so.
4: He really is working, isn't he? I mean, I hear him, his typewriter.
3: You're a publisher, you say?
4: Yes, that's right. If you just tell him...
3: You can go on up.
4: Up?
3: Yeah, up that ladder. That's where he works, up there.
4: Oh, thank you.
3: You get to the top, just bang on the trap door.
4: Well, yes, thank you.
3: Bang hard so he'll hear you.
4: Yes, all right.
3: He heard you.
4: Mr. Lake, I'm Albert Higgins.
2: Albert Higgins? Not from...
4: Yes, from Higgins and Hart. All right to come up the rest of the way?
2: All right. Well, I should say. Can you make it? Can I help you?
4: I think I can. Yes. Here we are.
2: I can't believe it. Mr. Albert Higgins.
4: Very same. This where you work?
2: Yes, it's the only place I can get away. I live with my wife and my mother-in-law. That was my mother-in-law who let you in.
4: Well, it's nice and secluded up here, anyway.
2: May I take your coat, Mr. Higgins?
4: Oh, thank you. No, actually, I think I'll keep it on.
2: You're cold.
4: Well, it's awfully cold outside.
2: Well, I think it's even colder in here. I get where I don't notice it.
4: You have a stove, I see.
2: Yes, but sometimes I forget to put wood in. Just a second, I'll get it going again.
4: That's a real old Franklin stove, isn't it?
2: Genuine article.
4: I haven't seen a Franklin stove in years.
2: They're great, if you remember to keep them lighted. Please sit down, Mr. Higgins.
4: All right. Well, now, I'd better explain what I'm doing here.
2: I'd sure like to know.
4: My secretary handed me your manuscript just as I was leaving the office for the weekend. We have a little ski lodge up here, my wife and I, right up the road from you, as a matter of fact.
2: Yes, I think maybe I've seen it. Right off Route 7, about a mile north.
4: Yes, that's it. Well, I was coming up by myself, and on the train I read your book. When I got to the lodge, I read it again. I like it a lot. Except for one thing.
5: What's that?
4: You've made one grievous error, Mr. Lake. Or may I call you Stephen?
5: Call me anything. What's the mistake?
4: You've killed off the most attractive character in the book.
5: You mean Clarissa?
4: You can't do that, my boy. Why, 9/10 of the book's appeal is the charm of that girl. She's another Scarlett O'Hara. You can't spend 200 pages making us fall in love with this marvelous creature and then, poof, just like that, have her die on us, go out of our lives. You just can't do that.
5: But I have to.
4: Well, you don't have to at all, Stephen. You've written a marvelous book. I want to publish it. All I want from you is 10 new pages, the last 10. Write me 10 new pages at the end and let Clarissa live.
5: I can't. I can't.
4: Now, Stephen, that isn't asking much.
5: It's everything. I can't do it. She has to die. She has to.
4: Why does she have to die?
5: Because if she doesn't die, I don't know what'll happen to me.
6: Mama?
3: That you, Loretta?
6: It's me.
3: Well, get your boots off.
6: Is dinner ready?
3: Just about.
6: Have you called Stephen? He gets so wrapped up in his writing.
3: Well, he's not wrapped up now. Listen to him.
6: He's thinking, Mama. He's walking up and down to help him think. Well, he can't be putting words down every single minute.
3: He's been walking up and down like that ever since that man left.
6: What man? What, was somebody here?
3: A Mr. Higgins.
6: Higgins? Albert Higgins? From Higgins and Hart?
3: I believe he did say he was a publisher.
6: Oh, Mama, it was our last hope. You know, every other publisher turned down Steve's novel, and he sent it to Higgins and Hart. But Mr. Higgins was here?
3: They were up there together for about 15 minutes, and then the great Mr. Higgins came tumbling down the ladder like the devil himself was after him, very red in the face. Looked at me like everything was my fault and catapulted out of here.
6: But you didn't ask Steve what happened?
3: Loretta, when have I ever asked Mr. Genius-type novel writer Stephen Lake anything? If he feels like telling me, he'll tell me, which he never does.
6: I'm going to find out.
3: Good luck is all I can say.
6: Stephen?
7: It's impossible. Absolutely impossible.
6: Stephen!
7: Impossible, Clarissa, I can't...
6: Darling, are you all right?
7: Loretta. You just get home?
6: Mrs. McGinnis wanted her windows washed. Darling, Mama said...
7: I don't want you washing windows.
6: Stephen, Mama said there was a man here today. A Mr. Higgins?
7: Albert Higgins.
6: He really was here?
7: He has a ski lodge up the road.
6: Well, he didn't just drop in, did he? What did he want?
7: He read my book. He wants to publish it.
6: Oh, Stephen, well, why didn't you say so?
7: He wants me to change it.
6: Well, does he want you to change it a lot?
7: Completely.
6: Oh. Well, would that be a lot of work?
7: The last 10 pages. He wants me to let Clarissa live.
6: Is that all? Oh, Stephen.
7: What do you mean, is that all? Clarissa is supposed to die. It's all been decided. She has to die. I can't let her go on living just to please Mr. Higgins.
6: But it's not just Mr. Higgins. Oh, Stephen, I wasn't going to tell you yet, not for a while. But I can't go on doing housework for other people much longer.
7: I never wanted you to do housework for other people.
6: But pretty soon, I won't be able to. I'm going to have a baby, Stephen.
7: You're not. You must be wrong.
6: Oh, no, I'm not wrong. Not about this.
7: You must be.
6: Well, Stephen, aren't you glad? Just a little bit and coming right now? What with Mr. Higgins wanting to publish your book, why in the spring we'll both be having babies. You'd be having your book, and I'd be having...
7: I can't let Clarissa live. I can't do it. She has to die. Just the way I wrote it, she has got to die.
6: Stephen, you're frightening me.
7: I'm sorry.
6: What difference would it make if you let Clarissa live?
5: All the difference in the world.
6: But it's not as if it were real. It's just a book.
7: It's not just a book. Loretta, I can't talk about it anymore right now.
6: Well, you think about it, won't you? About rewriting it?
7: I'll think about it.
6: Well, Mama says dinner's almost ready.
7: I'll be right down.
6: Well, don't be long.
7: I won't. Clarissa. Clarissa, I can't let you live.
8: Oh, yes, you can, darling.
7: I can't.
8: You can do anything you put your mind to, Stephen. Anything at all. You're such a great man, darling. You can do anything. Absolutely anything at all. You know you can.
5: Mr. Higgins, this is Stephen Lake. I have to see you, sir. No, right away, if that's possible. I'll come to your place. Yeah, yes, it's better that way. In an hour. All right, sir, I'll be there.
8: Oh, that's my sweet Stephen. My dear love. My own brilliant boy. My Stephen.
4: I'm glad you called me, Stephen. I must say I was a trifle perturbed at your outburst this afternoon. It seemed such a little thing I was asking, to kill off a character like Clarissa in the last 10 pages when you've spent the entire book constructing her, her magnetic personality. It's not right.
5: I have to do it, sir.
4: But it's cheating, leading your readers up the garden path. I'll tell you something, which perhaps I shouldn't, but anyway, I discussed with my wife the possibility of a sequel to this book, using the same central character.
5: Clarissa?
4: It's a shame to waste a character like that on one book. There should be another, and perhaps another. How can we do that if you kill her off at the end of your first book?
5: Mr. Higgins, I've been writing for 7 years steadily. I've never sold anything. 6 years ago, I got married. My wife, Loretta, has been working as a domestic all these years, and her mother goes out every day to do other people's laundry. I haven't brought in one red cent in all that time.
4: But now you will. Lots of red cents.
5: The house we're living in, that's an abandoned one-room schoolhouse. We bought it a year ago with every cent we had in the savings bank. $400. At a county auction. The room where I work used to be the place where they stored supplies. We got the Franklin stove from a junkyard. If you want the truth, we stole it.
4: Young risers never have it easy, Stephen.
5: My wife has never complained, never once. She's scrubbed other women's floors. She's washed their dishes and dusted their furniture and scoured their bathtubs and polished their silver.
4: Well, in view of all this, I should think you'd jump at the chance to have your novel published.
5: I do jump at it. I am jumping at it. Only, I can't let Clarissa live. She's got to die 10 pages from the end of the book.
4: But that's unreasonable.
5: Don't you think I wanted her to live? Don't you think I kept her alive as long as I could? You think I wanted to kill her? I had to.
4: I can't for the life of me see why.
5: Because I'd fallen in love with her.
4: Oh, come now, Stephen.
5: Deeply, hopelessly. Irrevocably in love.
4: Now, my boy, I've been a publisher a long time. I've talked to dozens of authors. They all fall in love with characters they've created. It happens all the time.
5: Clarissa isn't just a character.
4: Well, of course she is. She didn't exist before you created her, did she?
5: She exists now.
4: Good heavens, man. She came out of your mind. She has no life except the one you gave her.
5: Maybe she did come out of my mind, but now she's got a life of her own.
4: Well, in a manner of speaking, of course she has. And I want to prolong that life, Stephen. I predict great success for Clarissa. And for you. You and Clarissa are one, you might say.
5: No. No, we are not one. We must never be one. I want her dead. and out of my life.
4: On my word, I can't follow you.
5: Mr. Higgins, if Clarissa is allowed to live, I shall desert my wife.
4: Desert your wife?
5: My wife is going to have a baby.
4: Well, then, why on earth would you desert her?
5: Because I love Clarissa. I love her with the kind of love I never knew existed. A love that has more power over me than I have over myself. I can't fight it. I can't escape it. It haunts my waking hours and my dreams as well. Those last 10 pages of the book weren't easy to write, Mr. Higgins. But I had to write them. I had to free myself somehow from a love that was destroying my soul, my life.
4: I don't think you're quite sane, Stephen.
5: Neither do I.
4: Suppose we were to publish the book as it is.
5: Oh, if only you would.
4: And Clarissa dies. What then?
5: Why, then, she'd go back to being a character in a book.
4: And if you let her live?
5: Then I would follow her. My life, my body, even my talent would belong to her. I myself would belong to Clarissa and to her alone.
9: Everybody talks about love, but nobody really does anything about it. Now here, for the first time, we have a man who wants to do something. He wants to kill the lady. It may not be the perfect solution, not one universally recommended. Still, it's something. Mystery Theater will be back shortly with Act 2.

0: It was an American writer who said, and not so long ago, novelists, whatever else they may be, are also children talking to children in the dark. Listen with me now to the second act of Three Women. Stephen is talking to Clarissa, a character he created in one of his books.
1: Clarissa, I can't let you go on living.
2: But I want to, Stephen.
1: Of course you want to. We all want to.
2: But I want to so badly, and it's your fault, Stephen.
1: Why is it my fault?
2: Because you gave me such a wonderful life in your book. I enjoy it so much. I can't bear the thought of giving it up.
1: Neither can I. Neither can I.
2: To have had a life like that and then to die 10 pages from the end of the book.
1: I know, I know. When the book is published, you'll be dead.
2: I don't see why, Stephen. I really don't.
1: Because till now it's just been you and me and this room and words on paper. But after the book is published,
2: what will it be then?
1: It'll be something that sells for $7.95. $1.50 in the paperback edition.
2: My goodness, you're counting on a big sale, aren't you?
1: Just hoping.
2: But it won't have a big sale if you kill me off, sweetheart.
1: It might.
2: What was that? Who came in?
1: Probably my mother-in-law. She gets home early to get dinner ready.
2: Will she come up here?
1: I don't think so. She hardly ever does.
2: Oh, then let's talk some more about how much you love me.
1: She is coming up here.
2: Oh, bother. Well, we'll talk some more later. I am not going to let you kill me off, Stephen. It's too cruel.
1: Just a minute.
3: All right, to come up.
1: Of course, Mother, give me a hand.
4: What a place. How do you stand it?
1: I like it.
4: It's cold, too. Your fire's gone out. You've been working?
1: Oh, no, not much.
4: Well, what have you been doing? Figuring something out?
1: Well, trying to.
4: Figuring out what to do with the last 10 pages of your novel?
1: More or less.
4: This book of yours, it's a novel, isn't it?
1: It's a novel.
4: About made-up people, right?
1: Yes.
4: So what's the difference? You can do what you want with made-up people. They can live as long as... as long as you're alive to write about them. True? Is that true?
1: Yes, yes, that's true.
4: So, if Mr. Higgins says you should let this character, this Clarissa, go on living, what's the difference? Let the lady live. Who cares? Also, and I don't mean this as a reproach, we can use the money.
1: Believe me, I know that.
4: So, if a little lady is worth more alive than dead, I say let her live.
1: Yeah.
4: Not a lot of work. The way I understand it from Loretta, I mean, you don't have to write the whole book over.
1: Just the last 10 pages.
4: Well, what's that? You can knock that off in no time. Well, I better be getting on down and get dinner started. It'll be ready in about half an hour.
1: I'll be down.
2: Yes, sweetheart. The cold hand I held, wet with my tears. Oh, Stephen, that's beautiful. Stirred ever so little. The fingers moved faintly in mine. Oh, Stephen, yes.
1: It was a very good dinner, Mother.
4: How would you know? You hardly tasted it.
1: Well, what I did taste was awfully good.
5: Nobody's going to eat anymore. I'll clear.
1: Well, let me help, dear.
5: Oh, don't be silly, Mama, and I'll finish up. You go back to work if you want to.
1: Well, all right. I guess I will.
5: Poor Stephen. He looks awful. He hardly eats anything anymore.
4: I had a talk with him today about changing a book.
5: What did you say?
4: I said, what's the difference? A character in a book can be alive or dead. Who cares?
5: Stephen cares.
4: Well, why should he?
5: Oh, Mama, he's a writer. Writers care about these things. It has something to do with, artistic integrity.
4: You think maybe somebody's putting things into Stephen's head? Artistic notions, things like that?
5: Who would do that? Mr. Higgins wants him to change the book.
4: I wasn't thinking of Mr. Higgins. I was thinking of some woman.
5: What woman?
4: I don't know what woman. I don't suppose I should say this, but lots of times I hear him talking up there.
5: Mama. Steve talks to himself all the time when he's trying to work things out.
4: This isn't talking to himself. This is talking to somebody. There's a big difference. And another thing, that mattress he has up there, it looks to me like there's two people been lying on it.
5: Mama!
4: All right. I told you I shouldn't say it. Now I'm sorry I did.
5: He didn't seem very happy about the baby.
4: I should have kept my mouth shut.
5: Oh, that's all right. You finish up the dishes. I'm going up to talk to him.
4: Don't say I said anything. Don't tell him we've been talking.
5: I won't.
6: Yeah, just a second.
5: I'm not disturbing you, am I?
6: Of course not.
5: Well, I didn't hear the typewriters, so, Stephen, do you love me?
6: What kind of a question is that?
5: It's the kind of question wives are always asking, even if they never say the words.
6: Yes, I love you.
5: Are you glad we're going to have a child?
6: Yes. Yes, I'm glad we're going to have a child.
5: Well, ask a straight question, you get a straight answer.
6: That's the way it should be.
5: So, I'll ask you another one. Why don't you want to change the book?
6: Retta, I just don't.
5: Well, it's not a straight answer.
6: I know it isn't. I just can't.
5: Stephen, I'm going to ask you another straight question. Are you interested in some other woman?
6: Interested? No.
5: Because if you are, I'll go away.
6: No, I don't want you to go away.
5: I'll go away and have the baby someplace else. Till you get over this other woman, then I'll come back. Or if you don't get over her, I'll stay away.
6: Oh, Loretta.
5: Stephen, can you swear to me that there's no other woman in your life except me? Can you promise me that?
6: Loretta, I swear to you, I promise you, that I love you. That I love you, that I want you for my wife for always, for as long as we live.
5: I guess I'll have to be satisfied with that.
6: It's the truth.
5: All right. I'll let you work now. Oh, I thought she'd never leave.
6: Please, Clarissa, I don't feel like talking to you right now.
7: Why didn't you tell her about me?
6: How could I tell her about you? She wouldn't believe me. Nobody would.
7: Darling, you know what I was thinking while Loretta was going on and on about herself and you and the baby she's going to have? I was thinking, why don't I have a baby? Oh, not in this book, of course, but later on in some other book. I'll have this perfectly gorgeous child who'll have my sweet disposition and your marvelous brains. How about that?
5: Mama, I asked him if there was somebody else, another woman.
4: Oh, well?
5: He said he loved me and wanted me for his wife for as long as we live.
4: Well, I still hear him talking up there, and it certainly sounds to me like he's talking to somebody.
5: Who do you suppose that is?
4: Only one way to find out.
5: Oh, Mr. Higgins, come in before you freeze to death.
8: Winter's closing in on us.
4: Sure is. How are you, Mr. Higgins?
8: Fine. I thrive on the cold. Mrs. Lake, your husband's in, I hope.
5: Mm-hmm. He's up there, working, I guess.
8: Has he talked to you about, about Clarissa, keeping her alive?
5: He just says he doesn't want to.
8: All right to go up and see him?
5: Oh, I'm sure it is.
4: Good luck, Mr. Higgins.
8: Thank you.
6: Oh, Mr. Higgins.
8: Okay to talk to you for a few minutes, Stephen?
6: I guess so, sure.
8: I thought I'd like to see how you're getting along.
6: I'm not.
8: You haven't done any work? None at all?
6: Oh, a few pages. They're over there next to the typewriter.
8: Okay to have a look?
6: If you want to. Mr. Higgins, if you're here, talk to me about letting Clarissa live.
8: I most certainly am.
6: But I'm not sure I can take it anymore. My mother-in-law's talking to me about it. My wife talks to me about it.
8: Stephen, this is very good so far.
6: And the hardest thing of all is Clarissa talks to me about it. Do you know what she wants now? She wants a baby. My baby.
8: We could probably work in a baby later on.
6: Mr. Higgins, if Clarissa has a baby, am I going to love it more than Loretta's baby?
8: Stephen, these pages are very good. Now write the last couple of pages.
6: I've got to kill her off, Mr. Higgins, and never write about her anymore. Never.
8: Oh, now, Stephen, stop it. Calm down and try to be reasonable.
6: I can't be reasonable. I love my wife, Mr. Higgins. I want to live with my wife and our child. I can't live with her and Clarissa, too. No, Mr. Higgins. Clarissa has to die just the way I wrote it in the first place. If she dies in this book, then I can't write about her anymore. And if I don't write about her anymore, she won't exist.
8: Stephen, I won't publish the book if Clarissa dies. I've put it to you straight. Don't you think you owe it to your wife, to your mother-in-law, to yourself, to make this little concession?
6: Concession?
8: What will happen to them if you don't?
6: What will happen to them if I do?
0: Money is the root of all evil, and killing is certainly evil. Yet here we have a man who wants to kill and is letting himself be talked out of killing for money. It leaves us with the perplexing question, what is evil? Maybe we'll find out when Mystery Theater returns shortly with Act 3.

0: pity the poor novelist, alone with his thoughts, his visions, his conceits. His only substantial companion, his typewriter.
1: Stephen?
2: What is it, Clarissa?
1: Everybody wants me to live except you.
2: I know.
1: And you're the one who loves me.
2: I know.
1: Nobody else even knows me, except from reading the book, and that's not really knowing.
2: Clarissa, I wish you'd let me work.
1: How am I doing?
2: You're living. Oh. Just barely, but you're living.
1: I thought I was, because I was feeling so warm and loving about you. I know the only reason you're keeping me alive is for the money. You can't fool me, Stephen. If there was a way to kill me and still make the money, I bet you'd take it.
2: There ought to be a way. Clarissa, you've given me an idea.
1: Oh, it makes me very happy if I've given you something. You've given me everything. It's about time I gave something back to you.
2: Mr. Higgins, Stephen Lake. Yes, I have an idea. I have to talk to you about it right away. Can I come to your house? Well, that's all right. I have snowshoes. I'll be there in, say, half an hour. Thanks, Mr. Higgins.
1: What kind of an idea have you got?
2: Never you mind.
1: I'm coming with you.
2: No, I don't want you tagging along.
1: I want to tag along.
2: Where are my snowshoes?
1: Right there. Now, what's this big idea you have to tell Mr. Higgins?
2: None of your business.
1: Is it about me?
2: As a matter of fact, it is.
1: Well, then it is my business. Stephen, you're not going to kill me off, are you? I thought that was all decided. Are you?
2: Now, my idea is this, Mr. Higgins. I'll finish up the book just the way you want it.
3: Good, good.
2: Clarissa stirs and comes to life. Whatever it was she was dying of. She only went into coma, et cetera, et cetera. I'll work it out. I'll give you the book in a couple of days, maybe by tomorrow.
3: Good.
2: Then, if you still like it...
3: Oh, I like it.
2: It's yours. Only, I want it in my contract that whatever money the book makes goes to my wife. I want her to get all the proceeds.
3: But it's your book.
2: Why, I just happened to write it, that's all. And writing it... I nearly ruined my wife's happiness and my own. I don't want any money for that.
3: Stephen, it seems to me that you're simply feeling guilty about your feelings for Clarissa.
2: I am. Guilty as hell. And about the other books, the ones after this one.
3: You're not going to tell me you don't want any of that money either.
2: I want somebody else to write those things, not me.
3: You're joking.
2: Mr. Higgins, I've got to get Clarissa out of my head. And the only way to do that is to put her into somebody else's head. Let somebody else keep her alive, not me.
3: Well, I suppose we could find a ghostwriter, but... at least let me have those last 10 pages with Clarissa alive.
2: Mr. Higgins, you'll have them. Tonight.
1: My, you are busy, aren't you?
2: Very.
1: You're working on the new ending to the novel, aren't you?
2: That's right.
1: And I get to live and live and live and live.
2: Clarissa, it's cold in here. Why don't you do something useful, like putting some wood in the stove?
1: I don't know how.
2: You don't know much, do you?
1: Enough.
2: Okay, I'll do it.
1: Make a nice big fire, and then we can sit and talk about what's going to happen next.
2: What do you mean by next?
1: In all the other books, the ones you're going to write after this one.
2: Now blow on this fire, will you?
1: Oh.
2: At least you can do that.
1: Okay. Go on, tell me about the other books.
2: I don't know anything about the other books.
1: Would you like to hear some of my ideas?
2: Not really. Well, that's enough. You can stop blowing. It's caught fire. I feel good.
1: I think the next novel ought to be in Venice.
2: Clarissa, I have made a deal with Mr. Higgins. When I finish these 10 pages, thereby keeping you alive, mm-hmm. I shall turn them over to him to replace the original 10. And then I shall write no more books.
1: Well,
2: no more books about you, anyway.
1: But Mr. Higgins thinks I'm wonderful. He wants lots of books about me.
2: He's going to get lots of books about you, but they won't be written by me.
1: But who'll write them?
2: A ghost.
1: A ghost? I don't want to be written by a ghost. I'm part ghost myself.
2: Oh, he'll be a real live man. A ghost writer. That's what they are called in the publishing business.
1: But it won't be you?
2: Definitely not me.
1: But it will be a real live man.
2: Yes. And now, if you'll excuse me, I'd like to get back to work.
1: I wonder, will he be as handsome as you?
2: Handsomer, probably.
1: I wonder, will he love me the way you do?
2: For his sake, I hope not.
1: I wonder, will I love him?
2: Why should you love him?
1: Why not?
2: You never loved me.
1: That's the way you wrote it. I couldn't love anyone.
2: Except yourself.
1: But he might write me differently, mightn't he?
2: He shouldn't. He should follow the character exactly as I've set it down in the first book.
1: But if he falls in love with me, he might want it changed so I could fall in love with him. It would be so much more convenient for everybody.
2: Clarissa, you wouldn't.
1: Wouldn't what?
2: Fall in love. Fall in love with the ghostwriter. Would you?
1: How should I know?
2: Well, you wouldn't have his child. You wouldn't do that.
1: I think I'll put another piece of wood on the fire. Or would you rather do it?
2: Clarissa, would you have his child?
1: There. Oh, look. That's a nice fire. Lovely.
2: Answer me. Would you have his child?
1: Well, Stephen, if that's the way he writes it, I guess I'll have to. Stephen, what are you doing?
2: Oh, no. You're not going to have his child, no.
1: Stephen.
2: You're going back to where you were in the original. You're going to die 10 pages from the end of the book.
1: You're not going to burn the new pages, Stephen. You're not. Don't.
2: Help. Help. Someone help me. I'm on fire. Help me. The quilt. Get me the quilt, please. Help me.

0: I'll get it, Mama.
1: Mrs. Lee.
0: Mr. Higgins. It's Mr. Higgins, Mama.
2: Oh. I haven't seen you since the funeral, Mr. Higgins. Thank you for the beautiful flowers.
1: May I come in for a minute?
0: Why, of course. Come in.
2: Would you, like a cup of tea, Mr. Higgins? I was just about to put the kettle on.
1: Thank you, no, Mrs. Lake. I haven't wanted to intrude before this on your grief. Such a terrible accident.
0: Mama and I can't figure out how it happened. You know, Stephen knew that Franklin stove so well. He'd used it for years. And then...
2: It was like it sort of blew up in his face.
1: Mrs. Lake, he was working on the new ending for the novel when it happened. At least I think he was.
0: Well, I don't know for sure, Mr. Higgins.
1: He promised me I'd have the new pages that same night. He acted as though he couldn't wait to get started.
0: Well, then I imagine that's what he was doing.
1: Mrs. Lake, would you mind if I'm not intruding? Could I go up and take a look? You see, if I can find them, I can just substitute them for the original last 10 pages, and we can go right to work. I think we might be able to publish the book this spring.

0: haven't wanted to somehow since the fire.
1: No, that's quite all right. I'll go up by myself.
2: Trap door's not locked, Mr. Higgins. Make it all right?
1: Yes. Thank you. Fine.
0: Oh, I suppose I should have cleaned up that place, but I just couldn't.
2: No hurry. When the time comes, I'll do it.
0: Never entered my head to look for those 10 pages.
2: No, never mind.
0: Mama, if he finds the pages and publishes the book, and if it's a success, that'll be nice, won't it?
1: Mrs. Lake.
0: What is it, Mr. Higgins?
2: You found them?
1: I found something. I found these. These 10 pages.
2: Oh, thank the good Lord.
1: All neatly stacked beside his typewriter.
0: Oh, I'm so glad, Mr. Higgins.
1: Glad? Have you read them?
0: Why, no.
1: Well, listen. Lovely, gorgeous Clarissa lifted her beautiful head. She wasn't dead after all. Well?
0: But that's not the way Stephen writes.
1: I could hardly believe my eyes. That creamy complexion was beginning to pinken. Pinken?
2: There's no such word as pinken.
1: My adorable sweetheart had only fainted and wasn't dead at all. My goodness, but I was happy. Now I ask you...
0: Stephen didn't write that way at all.
2: Nothing like that.
1: And who did? Who did write this awful trash?
0: Mr. Higgins, you don't... think that...
1: Well, somebody wrote it. It's typed on his typewriter. You don't suppose it is possible that Stephen went mad and wrote this awful stuff while he was unbalanced?
2: Mr. Higgins, if Stephen was a certified lunatic, he couldn't write 10 pages like those there.
1: Do you want them to keep for any reason?
0: Oh, I don't think so.
1: Well, I'll take them home with me and burn them.
0: Mr. Higgins... does this mean that there won't be any book at all?
1: Why, I hadn't thought...
0: I would so like to have a book of Stephen's published.
1: Tell you what we'll do, Mrs. Lake. We'll go ahead and publish the original version, the one where Clarissa dies.
0: Oh.
1: You say something?
0: No.
2: Sounded like a ghost, kind of.
0: No. It really does sound like a ghost.
2: Must be the wind.
1: Huh. Well, I'll be getting along. And don't you worry, you two. There'll be a little money coming in. It's still a good novel, even with Clarissa dying. Too bad, though. I'd hoped Clarissa would have a long and happy life, but such is fate.
3: I'll be back shortly with a final thought. The gift of youth is ours. Money slips through our fingers. Health is a godsend, subject to recall. Even the benison of love can elude us, or it can wither in our hearts. But the blessings of imagination, they belong to us forever and ever. Our cast included Ruth Ford, George Petrie, Elspeth Eric, Joan Loring, and Roger DeCoven. Associate Director, Marlon Swing. 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

0: Come in. Welcome. Welcome to Mystery Theater. I am Hyman Brown. These are very public times. Few of us can have completely private lives anymore, even when we think we are living one. In the days of infrared cameras, DNA, computers, to mention only a few, which of us knows who knows what about our most intimate secrets? Happily, only the men who fear these probes, who have something dreadful to hide, who have to spend every waking hour planning to protect the secrets of their lives. And even they can slip and fail to avoid the unseen watcher.
1: Sam! Sam! Where are you, buddy?
2: Back over Columbia Shores, Rich.
1: What are you doing there?
2: Something funny just happened below.
1: What do you mean, funny?
2: Well, I'm too far away, and I just caught it by accident, but I think I just saw a murder.
0: Our mystery drama, The Unseen Watcher, was written especially for the Mystery Theater by Ian Martin and stars Mandel Kramer and Earl Hammond. I'll be back shortly with Act One.

0: In any town of reasonable size today, the helicopter has become a common sight, so familiar that most of us go about our business unaware of its presence. In most large cities, where the rush of traffic clogs the roads, as suburbanites stream to work and back from it, there is a traffic helicopter.
1: This is your Eye in the Sky, Sam Bendix, at 8:03 on a bright, sunny morning. All major roads into the downtown area are running heavy traffic this morning, but so far most of them are moving. Coming in from the Bay Area, it looks as if some trouble may have developed further out towards Tarleton. Now, I'm going to cut off now and make a pass out that way and see what kind of report I can bring you. Back in 5 minutes with an update. Calling commuter desk. Rich, do you read me?
2: Loud and clear, Sam. What can I do for you?
1: I'm on my way out towards Tarleton. Looks like we got the beginning of a real foul-up.
2: You fly boys get all the fun.
1: You've got to be kidding. It's the same grind every day.
2: Back off, man. You're not cooped up.
1: How big is this cabin, huh? There's more room in a compact.
2: Yeah, but you look to expanding horizons.
1: Yeah, same old parkways, same old freeways, same old toll bridges.
2: What about the fringe benefits?
1: What fringe benefits?
2: Where are you now?
1: Columbia Shores. Just about to head over the bay. Why?
2: Why? Isn't that what I'm talking about? Is she out today, or is it too early?
1: Who?
2: You know who I mean. Suntan Sue.
1: Her. No. A little early for her yet.
2: Hey, is she really that stacked?
1: You'll never know till you come upstairs with me.
2: Can you really see that good from that high?
1: Hey, only with my X-ray vision.
2: But I mean, you're sure she doesn't have anything on?
1: Who needs X-ray vision for that? Hold on. I'm across the bay now, and, I see the trouble. Man, it is not good. I'm banking down to take a closer look. Somebody jumped the guardrail coming out of the city. Oh, we really have a Donnybrook down there. They won't clear this one in under an hour. Look, can you sandwich me in on somewheres between the world falling apart and the elderly citizens' revolt?
2: Give you airtime in 10 seconds. Stand by. Okay, Sam, you got your moment of glory. Coming up on 4, 3, 2, 1.
1: Old Man Eye in the Sky, back with you again and laying this sad news on anyone using 85 or any of its feeder routes. A multiple accident just your side of the Bay Bridge has stalled everything for at least an hour.
3: Oh, thank the Lord for small favors.
4: I had to check out how heavy the traffic is where I'm going.
3: A little late to check that out, wouldn't you say, Morgan, dear?
4: Look, don't try to be funny, Cheryl. There's nothing very funny about the spot we're in.
3: Correction, Morgan. The spot you're in. I had nothing to do with it.
4: You're involved. Look, I got to take a ride out to Guernsey this morning and face Lou Roney. Now, I owe the man $100,000 or more. Now, I have to pay it some way, cash or blood.
3: Well, that's your choice.
4: What do you mean, my choice? You know that I'm busted, that the only way out is to sell the house.
3: Over my dead body.
4: Cheryl, honey, I don't think you understand. If I don't ante up, these guys play for keeps. It could be over my dead body.
3: That's your problem. I don't owe him anything.
4: Look, the only asset I've got left is this house, and it's in both our names. Now, I can't sell it without your permission.
3: That is so right. That's why I made you make it joint ownership. All I've got left out of our marriage, Morgan, is my interest in this house, and nobody's taken that away from me.
4: It's only temporary, honey.
3: I wouldn't like to think you consider me the same. That's too bad. You were obviously such a small-time operator that you blew everything. You handle your debts and don't bother me with them anymore.
4: Where are you going?
3: Oh, to take a little sun up on the roof. One of the few pleasures left to me.
4: Look, let me put up the house against the debt, will you, baby? The debt I could wipe out. Just need some room to operate, that's all, to breathe. Now, let me tell the guys out in Guernsey when I get to them that I've got something to back up what I blew.
3: You go see them first and then let me know. You use the word. I'm not about to blow anything. All I care about is how I come out. And you better convince me it's very far ahead. You want to talk any further business? You'll find me on the roof in the raw. And the business had better be just as basic.
2: Hey, woodchopper. You going to sleep up there?
1: No, Rich. What do you want?
2: Just a kind word. What are you seeing up there, Sam?
1: Not much. Just came back across the bay.
2: Where are you heading now?
1: I guess I'll just mosey on up to Queen Parkway and take a gander to see if that parked car is still blocking the lane. Except for the mess the other side of the bridge, everything else looks peachy dandy.
2: Hey, you over Columbia Shores yet?
1: Yep, right smack on top of it.
2: Has Suntan Sue made her appearance yet?
1: Hold everything. I'll take a look. Oh, yes, sir. Just came up on the roof. Large as life and twice as natural.
2: You mean she's really in the buff?
1: Unless it's a plastic bikini.
2: Oh, you want to be ashamed of yourself.
1: No, she doesn't mind. She just waved at me.
2: How do you like that?
1: At 800 feet, who can be sure, huh?
2: I think you're putting me on, Tiger.
1: Not me.
2: I don't think this dame exists.
1: Well, sure she does. You go ring the doorbell of the fourth house from the corner of Avenue B on Gardner Avenue. I bet she opens the door.
2: Oh, come on. How would you know her address?
1: Ed, I've been flying this city for 5 years in the traffic beat. You name me a street I don't know.
2: So that's your address, huh? Next thing you'll be telling me is you know her phone number.
1: Oh, there's a limit to my encyclopedic knowledge. Anyways, forget it. She's married.
2: Crumb, you've gone low enough, you can see her ring?
1: Uh-uh. Her husband. He just came up on the roof.
2: How do you know it's her husband?
1: Elementary, my dear Watson. She didn't even reach for a towel. Oh, that's enough of this idle chatter. Now, come on, let's both concentrate on what we're paid to do.
3: What is it, Morgan?
5: I have to leave now to go see Lou Roney, Cheryl.
3: To leave? You know I don't like to be disturbed when I'm sunbathing.
5: I know, honey, but about the house.
3: No. Nothing about the house. Nil. Zero. Now get off the roof and leave me alone.
5: Cheryl, I've got to tell him something. How am I going to pay him what I owe him?
3: Well, maybe if you have a nice little boy chat, he'll do you a favor as an old customer and wipe out the debt.
5: $100,000? Are you kidding?
3: Oh, he's taken you for more than that in the past. I ought to know. I'm the one who's always had the pleasure of paying your gambling debt.
5: Look, I spent plenty on you when I was riding high.
3: Oh, sure, Morgan. All that lovely jewelry and furs. I enjoyed them. The brief time I had them, for we had to pawn them to pay last year's tab at your favorite horse parlor.
5: Well, I still have the tickets. We'll get them back.
3: Oh, yeah? How?
5: Look, once I clear my credit through Lou, I got a big hit coming. I feel it in my bones. Mm.
3: And what would you use to bet with?
5: Now, look, Cheryl, I figure we get at least $250 for the house, okay? Now, the mortgage is only $75, and say the agent's fee and the lawyers and taxes and everything eat up maybe $25 more. That leaves us with $150. Now, look, I don't take any flyers. I play chalk, you know, just bet favorites, and in no time at all,
3: that's
5: honey.
3: That's it.
5: What?
3: No time. No time at all.
5: What are you talking about?
3: That's what I have for you. No time. Or for any of your big ideas.
5: Cheryl, honey, listen to me. Lou Roney doesn't call anyone on the carpet like this for nothing. If I can't satisfy him that I can raise the cash to pay him off, he could have me rubbed out. Now, honey, I promise
3: you...
5: I
3: don't want your promises. I just want you out of my life.
5: How can you talk that way? Look, I've made mistakes, but you know how I love you.
3: Don't touch me. I'll tell you a way out of your problems, Morgan.
5: What?
3: Why don't you go buy a bushel basket and take it around town to all the fancy women you've clothed and supported? Let them save your bacon this time. Take up a collection.
5: Look, honey, I never cheated on you. One good thing in my life, the only one I ever loved. You're my whole life. I count on you. You let me down now. I don't know what...
3: Oh, save the act for whoever you're involved with now. If you want a shoulder to cry on, make it hers. The only shoulder you're getting from me is stone cold.
5: It's all right, Denise. It's only me, Morgan.
6: Oh, you gave me a start. I woke up and heard the door. I thought someone broke in. What's the matter, Sugar Pie? What are you doing here so early in the morning?
5: I gotta talk to you, honey. I don't have much time.
6: Okay, well, here. Help me in with my robe first, okay?
5: Yeah.
6: You want some coffee?
5: No, I need a drink.
6: Well, you know where it is. I'll get some ice.
5: No, forget it. I'll take it straight.
6: Hey, what's got you so down?
5: Had a call from Lou this morning. He wants to see me.
6: The office?
5: No. His place.
6: Out in Guernsey?
5: Mm-hmm.
6: Well, that's not good.
5: I know. I'm scared, Denise.
6: You don't have to be if you have the money.
5: I don't.
6: I mean, you can have it when you sell a house.
5: Well, I can't sell the house.
6: Well, why not?
5: Because it's only half mine. The other half is in Cheryl's name, and I can't sell it unless she agrees.
6: But she's got to agree. Doesn't she know the spot you're in?
5: Yes, she knows.
6: Oh, Lou Roney doesn't mess around. He plays for keeps.
5: Well, she knows that, too, and it doesn't make any difference.
6: She hates you that much?
5: Look, she wouldn't lift a finger to save me. Denise, honey, you're the last hope I've got. You got to help me, please.
6: Me?
5: Look, you can talk to him. You can ask him to give me a break.
6: Oh, no, Morgan. I'm the last one who can get mixed up in this. No matter what I think about him, he's still my father. If he knew I'd been messing around with you, he'd hand me my head. And you'd be deep sixed for sure. No, sugar, that's no way.
5: Well, what am I going to do?
6: There's only one way out I can see. You'll have to get a torch.
5: A torch?
6: Yeah, a guy who sets fires. A pro.
5: How would I go about getting someone like that?
6: You've got the best contact in the world. Lou Roney. If it's anything against the law, he's got it. Or can get it. You tell him it's the only way he'll ever get his dough out of you, and he'll find you somebody.
5: Well, suppose he does. I mean, what do I want him for?
6: To burn your house to the ground. And if it was me, I'd burn up that wife you married with it.
0: What do we really know about anyone? How much do we sense or understand of what drives and motivates them? Even our closest friends, we don't see them under a magnifying glass, but rather at the wrong end of a telescope, removed from us, as a helicopter pilot might see them, animated dolls. That's the rule. This is the exception, as you will begin to see when Mystery Theater returns for Act Two. By the time Morgan Denny crossed the Bay Bridge, heading in the direction of Charlton, they had already cleared one of the lanes jammed by the multiple accident on the inbound road. Outbound traffic was, of course, unimpeded, and he was able to approach the interview he dreaded faster than he would have wanted to. He was totally unconscious of the traffic helicopter overhead.
1: Wrecking crews have already cleared one lane inbound to the city, and within the next 5 minutes should have the second lane open. Traffic, which had been bottled up, has already been able to spill out some, and there's relatively steady movement towards the city. Delays should run from 15 minutes to half an hour. Well, this is your eye in the sky, Sam Bendix, hoping you have a good day and...
5: Real easy to be bubbly about disaster, isn't it, Sam Bendix, or whatever your name is, when you're not sitting in the middle of disaster? Why, wouldn't it be great if you could just fly that whirly bird down here and lift me off the hook? What's the matter with me? I'm flipping my lid, talking to nobody.
7: Yeah? Who? Oh, yeah, Morgan Denning. All right, I'll see him right away. Come. Well, hello, Morgan. Come on in.
8: Hello, Lou.
7: Close the door behind you.
8: Sure. I hope I'm not late.
7: No. I heard about the accident near the bridge. No trouble on your side?
8: No, it was just a little slowdown. That's all.
7: I hope there won't be any trouble about your return.
8: No. I think they got it all cleared up.
7: Here. Cigar?
8: No, thanks.
7: Drink?
8: Yeah. Little early in the day for that.
7: Eh, we all have our habits, bad or good.
8: I'll pass on the drink.
7: Fine. Now, suppose we get down to business. Huh? Did you bring me some money?
8: Lou, I have to explain about that.
7: Well, if you have to, you have to. It had better be good.
8: I don't have the cash.
7: Get it?
8: No, I intend to. But I need a little help from you.
7: I don't peddle help, just odds and the opportunity to lay a bet on anything you want. Now, if my judgment is wrong, I pay off. If my better screws up, that's his problem.
8: I know that, Lou. I know that. All I'm asking for is a break, that's all.
7: Well, all you ask for every time you bet is the same thing. Sometimes the breaks don't go your way, and I let you get in a lot deeper than I usually do. It's $100,000. Now, I waited. I want to collect, as of now.
8: I haven't got it.
7: Answer one to question one. Now, next question. How do you get it, and how soon?
8: Real soon, if you'll give me a hand.
7: What does that mean?
8: Now, look, I'm sitting on some prime property on Columbia Shores. It's worth $250,000, less a $70,000 mortgage. Now, that should be security enough for what I owe you.
7: You say. But I'm not interested in real estate. Sell it and pay me off.
8: I can't.
7: Why not?
8: Because it's a joint property. It's in my wife's name and my name, and she don't want to sell.
7: Well, then it looks like you're in a real bind.
8: Well, it would be, except that... I mean, there is a way out of it if I can get your help.
7: What?
8: Well, we carry top-dollar insurance. If that house should happen to just go on fire, you know, and burn down, if it should be a total loss, we'd realize at least a couple of $100,000, plus whatever we could sell the land for. Now, you split it two ways, and I have enough to pay you off.
7: That's if the house burned up. Now, are you thinking of setting fire to it yourself?
8: No, I wouldn't know how to. I mean, you know, to be sure that... I thought maybe you could tell me how.
7: Yeah, if I could, it'd cost you.
8: How much?
7: Figure 10%, 25,000.
8: Well, I wouldn't have it and be able to pay you until, after we sold the land.
7: I don't think I'd want to ride with that.
8: Lou, what do you want from me? There's no blood in a stone.
7: That isn't my problem.
8: Well, it isn't mine anymore either. My hands are tied.
7: Not quite. Your wife would have the dough.
8: No way.
7: I mean, she won't put anything up for you?
8: No. That's why she won't sell the house.
7: Oh, she doesn't care about your health, huh?
8: She'd just as soon see me dead.
7: It's too bad. She could just get her wish.
8: Lou, please, you're not serious.
7: Nothing personal, Morgan. Just business. Of course, you could be sitting pretty if you turn the tables on her. You got a week. Whatever you figure. If you need the torch, contact Dave Varga. You know where. You placed enough bets. I won't be seeing you again.
8: What are you saying?
7: Either way, you and me don't have any business in the future. Ever. I don't like deadbeats. You'd better come through.
6: What choice have you got, Morgan?
8: You realize what he was telling me? Just as flat out as if he'd said the words.
6: Oh, I don't need any pictures.
8: He was as good as telling me to murder my wife.
6: That's my father. He never loses a string on anything. One thing I have to say about him, he always knows the answers.
8: His answers?
6: That's the bottom line with him.
8: Which means it has to be with me?
6: Of course.
8: You mean you agree with him about Cheryl?
6: I told you the way out before you even went.
8: You mean I have to kill her?
6: Well, it would be better for her if she's going to burn up with the house.
8: How can you talk about it like this?
6: Well, how can we not talk about it if you value your neck?
8: Look, I never killed anyone.
6: She doesn't mind seeing you get rubbed out. Why should you hesitate to protect yourself?
8: At least I wouldn't know how. I haven't got a gun. I haven't got any weapons.
6: Oh, don't be a fool. It can't be anything that would show up later. And don't think the insurance company won't sift the ashes.
8: Well, then how?
6: Use your head. Strangle her, smother her, feed her an overdose of pills. Anything that can't be traced in the remains.
8: You want me to do this, Denise?
6: Well, it solves a lot of problems for us.
8: But we've been all right as we are, haven't we?
6: No. I want to tie you down.
8: Why?
6: Oh, don't ask me questions I can't answer. You're a sickness with me, Morgan. Maybe with most women. I need you. I don't want to be without you.
8: I should go through with this, you'd have me on a platter, tied hand and foot.
6: You know something, baby? That'd suit me just fine. Make sure you're never straight again.
8: Well, you don't ask much.
6: Only your life, lover. It isn't worth a plug nickel any other way.
8: Abe? Oh, no, this Morgan Denning. Give me Abe, will you? Yeah, hold on. Hello, Abe. It's Morgan Denning. Look, Abe, I want to get a message to Lou. And he said to go through you. Yeah, the message? Just that it's okay I bought the deal. Now, how do I contact the guy, and when is the big event? And tell him that he doesn't have to worry, that I can make good all the way. What? Tonight? Well, I don't know if I... Yeah, okay. Yeah, I understand. I'll get out of town on business. My wife? I'll make sure the insurance company can't blame her any more than me.
2: Commuters desk to copter. Sam, hey, you up there.
9: I got you, Rich.
2: Where are you now?
9: Town end of the Bay Bridge.
2: Any trouble?
9: No, not yet. Evening traffic's building up, but everything's moving. Why? What do you got?
2: Big Harry, our peerless producer, has a mobile unit out covering some Boy Scout rally in Pier Square. He'd like to get a fast color story of how it looks from the air. Could you hop, skip over there and catch it for him?
9: Sure, okay by me if you kill my 6 o'clock report. But I'd like to get back over here before dark. They're patching the road in from Tarleton where the accident tore it up this morning.
2: Uh-huh.
9: And some of the heavy equipment is blocking the flow out from town. We're liable to have a big tie up here.
2: Fine. This won't take you long, and you should make it.
9: Okay, I'll wheel over there right now.
2: Just for me, before you leave, how's our girlfriend? Is she anywhere around?
9: Oh, suntan Sue?
2: Huh?
9: A little late for sunbathing, but... Wait a minute. Yep. Yeah, she's there. But she don't stand a chance. She's got her husband with her.
2: So what's her husband got that I haven't?
9: Right at the moment, the pillow. He's bringing it to put under her head. Forget her, Rich. She's got all the loving she'll ever need.
8: Cheryl?
3: You startle me. What are you doing up here on the roof?
8: I want to talk to you.
3: Well, I don't want to talk to you.
8: Oh, look, you can't get any sun anymore. Get your robe and come downstairs.
3: I don't want to.
8: Cheryl, I have to talk to you.
3: If it's about selling the house, no, that is out.
8: It can't be. Now, I saw Lou Roney this afternoon, and he laid it on the line. I have got to find that cash.
3: I told you my idea where you could get it.
8: Now, look, I'm not fooling around, Cheryl. This is deadly serious. I'm giving you a last chance.
3: Last chance for what?
8: To bail me out.
3: Oh, no, never again. You've exhausted your credit.
8: Now, Cheryl, I'm begging you to listen to me before...
3: Before what? What are you doing with that pillow? I don't have any use for it.
8: I hope I won't have. Now, one last time, Cheryl, are you going to help me sell the house and save my neck?
3: How many times am I going to have to tell you no?
8: Even if it costs me my life?
3: I wish to heaven it would, and that you were out of mine. I never want to see you again. You're such a rotten nothing. Ooh, you fixed it for me so life isn't worth living.
8: All right, if that's the way you feel, I'll fix it so you don't have to.
3: I told you I don't want that pillow. Hey, Morgan, what are you...
8: You're making on me, Cheryl. I don't want to do this. There's no other way. It's the only way I can save my own neck. The only way I can be safe.
2: Sam, where are you, buddy? Come in.
9: I'm here, Rich.
2: Where?
9: Back over Columbia Shores.
2: Well, what the heck you doing there? Harry's waiting for that color story over at Pier Square.
9: Well, I had a swing back here, Rich. Something funny going on.
2: What do you mean, funny?
9: You remember you asked me about Suntan Sue?
2: Yeah.
9: Her husband was bringing her a pillow?
2: Oh, forget that, babe. It's all just a gag.
9: Yeah, well, not what I thought I just saw. Now, I can't be sure. I'm too far away, and I just caught it by accident. But right at this moment, if you ask me to swear to it, I'd have to say I think I just saw a murder.
0: I said in the beginning, these are public times. It's hard to avoid some unseen watcher over our lives. But how much has Sam Bendix actually seen from the vantage point of his helicopter? Even he is not sure. Has murder been committed? And can he prevent Morgan Denny from getting away with it? Or is his accidental witnessing of an event, as far away as it is, too late? Mystery Theater shall return shortly with Act 3.

0: After he lands his helicopter, even Sam Bendix thinks he is building something out of nothing. But after sleeping on it overnight, Sam has gone to the police anyway and made a statement. All the rest of the morning, he has felt some embarrassment about stirring up some kind of visual humor until in the afternoon, he is called back to see a Captain Fuchs.
1: Why didn't you report this last night, Mr. Bendix?
2: Well, I asked the news show to phone it into you, Captain, but I guess the powers decided that we didn't have enough evidence to go on.
1: Yeah, according to this affidavit the precinct took from you this morning, there wasn't.
2: Yes, I realize that. Yeah, thinking back on it all, I realize I was taking a heck of a lot for granted.
1: What did you see exactly? Suppose you tell me. Hmm?
2: Well, this dame is a running gag. See, I always tell Rich and the boys in the news show below that she's in the, you know. But that's just kidding around.
1: What does she wear?
2: Well, I don't know. Bikini, two-piece. I'm too high up to see that much detail. But like I said, it's just a gag. But you know, we keep it up just to relieve the monotony.
1: And last night, she was on the roof?
2: Check.
1: What time?
2: Around 6.
1: And just exactly what did you see?
2: Well, it was overcast, and I was just wheeling west to check a possible traffic tie-up, and I passed over the house.
1: At what height?
2: 6, maybe 700 feet.
1: And you saw her on the roof?
2: Yeah.
1: How big would she be at that height?
2: Oh, I'm not much bigger than half of your small finger. But like I said, so small you couldn't tell what she was wearing or wasn't.
1: And you saw this man come up carrying a pillow?
2: Yeah, that's what it looked like.
1: And then?
2: Well, I'd started on course to my next checkpoint, and something made me turn back. And I banked and went into descent because I don't know why, really. Just a sort of instinct that something was wrong.
1: Wrong like what?
2: Well, I had the notion that instead of bringing the pillow up to put under her, he had it over her. Over her face.
1: Smothering her?
2: No. I couldn't actually see that. But as I zoomed down, I could see the guy pick her up and sling her over his shoulder and carry her off the roof.
1: Were you close enough by then to recognize him?
2: Oh, no. Heck, no. All I could see was the top of his head.
1: Mm-hmm. And the woman, was she fighting him or what?
2: Well, I just couldn't tell that. She didn't seem to be.
1: So you didn't really see very much, Mr. Bendix, did you?
2: No, I guess not.
1: What made you think it might have been a murder?
2: Well, just a hunch.
1: Oh, don't apologize for it. A cop like me lives on them. I think your hunch could have been right.
2: Well, I wish the radio station could have phoned the police right away.
1: It wouldn't have made any difference. There wasn't enough evidence for us to take any action. And by my book, it would have already been too late to stop murder, that is. Now, the fire is something else again.
2: The fire?
1: I didn't give you my full title when we met. I'm Captain Tim Fuchs of the Arson Squad.
2: Arson?
1: That's right. Now, the house we're talking about belonged to a Morgan Denning and his wife, Cheryl. Last night, it went up like a torch and burned to the ground.
2: You mean he set fire to it?
1: Not Mr. Denning. We checked him out. He was in Atlanta on business last night.
2: Well, what about his wife?
1: Well, from what we gather from the bereaved husband, she was in the house at the time. The ashes are just getting cold enough for us to sift for her remains.
3: Why did I have to meet you here, Denise?
4: Oh, relax, Morgan. You're a hot item. Till your skirts are clean, anyone takes a risk being tied up with you. Me especially.
3: You can't pin anything on me. I have an alibi.
4: Yes, for the fire.
3: Well, that wiped out the other.
4: We'll keep our fingers crossed. Have you contacted Lou?
3: He got to me. I'm okay now. With all the insurance going to me, I can pay off him and the torch and come out well ahead. Plain sailing for you and me, Denise, from now on.
4: Well, first we lay low and let this blow over. You're not home free yet.
3: What's to stop it? There was nothing left of the house. Nobody can trace a thing.
4: That's what has to be made sure of. Oh, it's going to kill me, Morgan, but you and I are split for the next 6 months.
3: You walking out on me?
4: Well, for 6 months, we better act like neither of us exist.
3: Why?
4: Well, for the police, that they shouldn't find a motive. For my father and the organization. Oh, heaven help us if they knew you and I have anything going. I'm going on a cruise.
3: Now, you wait a minute. You can't run out on me.
4: I'm not running out on you. I'll be back when the heat's off.
1: I appreciate you bringing me up here, Sam.
2: Oh, it's my pleasure, Captain Fuchs.
1: Now, we're right over at Columbia Shores now?
2: Yeah. You see down there, the empty spot between those two buildings? That's where the Denny house was.
1: And this is the height you were flying?
2: Yeah, right. Now, I'll give you an idea. You see the house to the right, three away from where the Denny house was?
1: Yeah, I got you.
2: Yeah, good. Well, there's a guy working on the chimney there, huh? See?
1: That little dot? That's all you could see?
2: Well, I'm a little more used to looking from this angle than you are.
1: But you still couldn't identify that guy face to face?
2: No.
1: Any more than you could swear that it was Morgan Denning you saw on the roof of the house 2 weeks ago before it burned down?
2: Well, I gotta say no.
1: Or that you could even testify that you actually saw a murder?
2: Well, I couldn't swear to it, but...
1: If you couldn't swear to it, what good is it in court? Nah, the only thing you know for certain is the date. October 24th.
2: No. Yeah, come right down to it. That's right.
1: Come right down to it. We're stymied, Sam. Now, you know, I know, that Morgan Denning murdered his wife and burned up his house and her for the insurance money to pay off his debts. But we're never in the world going to prove it. The son of a gun is going to get away with it. Even with a witness.
2: Yeah, but that isn't fair.
1: No, son, it sure's all get out isn't. The only consolation is that life has a way of catching up.
2: Well, how's it going to catch up with a heel like Denning?
1: I don't know it will. But give it time. I'll give you odds one way or another. You'll get his comeuppance.
2: This is your eye in the sky with the first report of a grim morning in late November. A driving rain is slowing up all the traffic with poor visibility, and flooded roads are causing massive backups on all access routes into the city. And it ain't a fit night out for man nor beast nor helicopters nor traffic. This has been a long winter, and if anyone thought we were through with the snow, forget it. As far as I can see over any major traffic... Well, I guess most of you thought winter would never end. But it has been a glorious day, and from all the signs, spring is here to stay. Now, all the roads are clear tonight, so let's all take a deep breath and say, hallelujah, it's been a great day.
5: Hello, Denise, baby. Welcome home.
4: What are you doing here, Morgan?
5: Well, I figured you were due back from the cruise. The timing's just great.
4: What makes you think so?
5: The insurance came through. Your father's paid off, so is the little man with the lucky match. We're free to start howling, kid. Oh, and that is one beautiful tan. Does that go all over?
4: You'll never know.
5: What's that mean?
4: Well, I did a lot of thinking in the months while I was away. About the future.
5: Yeah, I've been doing the same thing, honey. And as soon as it looks good, you and me, we're going to get married.
4: No way, Morgan.
5: Hmm?
4: I've made up my mind. I'm not interested in you anymore, that way.
5: Oh, come on, honey. Denise, give me a chance to make up to you for all I haven't been able to do yet.
4: Oh, I'll give you the chance for that.
5: Now you're talking.
4: How much did you clear on the whole deal? How much did you net after you paid off Lou and the torch?
5: No, I don't know. Maybe 75 grand?
4: I'll settle for that.
5: What are you talking about? I mean, it's a start, you know, but just give me a chance to run it up, and then you and I...
4: Not you, Morgan. Me. The thrill is gone.
5: I don't get you.
4: I'll spell it out for you. We're through.
5: What?
4: Finished.
5: You can't walk out on me.
4: It's a new experience for you, Morgan. You always ditched the girls, didn't you? This time it's different.
5: If that's the way you want it.
4: Just the way I want it.
5: Well, it's a free country.
4: Not for you, Morgan. This one's going to cost you. Like, say, the $75,000 you just mentioned.
5: I don't get you.
4: That's all right. You don't get me. And I take the cash.
5: You think I'm going to hand the $75,000 over to you?
4: I think you'd better, Morgan. Otherwise, I blow the whistle on you.
5: Blow the whistle? Don't get too big for your boots, baby. What could you say to the cops without involving yourself?
4: I wasn't thinking of the cops, stupid. All I have to do is to tell Lou about you and me, and you're long gone. Now, do you want to hand over the dough?
5: You rotten, two-timing little... Look, I haven't gone through all I have in the last 6 months to let you take it away from me. I'm calling you a bluff.
4: Okay. Let's lay it right on the line.
5: Who are you calling?
4: Lou, just like I told you.
5: You threaten me.
4: You hurt my hand. Now, don't you ever touch me again.
5: I'll do better than that. I'll shut you up once and for all.
4: Get your hands off me. Are you crazy? Your wife was one thing, but you can't think you can get away with murdering me.
5: Shut up. Shut up, you hear me? Don't you say it. Don't you say that word.
4: Let me go. You're crazy.
5: 6 months I sweated it out. Nobody's going to take that away from me. Nobody. Denise? She's still breathing. What do I do now? What do I do now?
6: Hey, you reading me, Rich?
7: It's gotten to be a habit. Where are you?
6: Over Queen Parkway. Nothing to report, really. All systems go.
7: Did you say something about some ice slicks still hanging about?
6: Yeah, only a few spots after you swing onto the parkway off piers and head north out of town.
7: How's traffic in general?
6: It's heavy, but moving. You know, this is the kind I always worry if someone does foul up. The stream is running so hard, you got a real pile up before the cars behind have any chance to stop. I think I'll drop down and have a closer look at the road conditions. I'll get back to you.
4: Where am I?
5: You'd be better off if you never woke up, Denise.
4: My hands. They're tied. My feet.
5: Stay asleep, Denise. Sleep. It won't hurt as much.
4: What are you doing?
5: This is where you get off.
4: No! No!
5: I didn't ask for it, Denise. You did. Holy choke!
7: What is it?
5: Some guy shoved someone out of a car. Oh, no!
7: Hey, Sam, what's going on?
5: You heard me. I saw this guy shove her out. I think it was a woman. Then he cut off the Queen Park exit, gone like a bat out of hell.
7: Well, what happened to the woman?
5: I'm not sure it was a woman, but whoever it was, the cars are panic-stopping now. 15, maybe 20 of them have just gone over her before they could stop. Oh, all hell is broken loose down there.
7: I'll get you an air spot so you can report.
5: No, never mind that. I'm taking off after that guy. Oh, that was no accident. It was deliberate. I'm going to stay on his tail till you get the police to intercept him. He's headed north on Queen Parkway, and I am right on top of him. I'll keep in touch. You raise the cop, Rich?
7: They're on their way, Sam. They'll set up a roadblock around Stamet and beyond. Now, where are you?
5: I'm right over his tail. He's seen me now. He's trying to run away from me. Now, he hasn't got a prayer. Oh, brother, I'd like to sit down on him and squash him like a bug, whoever he is.
7: All right, take it easy. Maybe what happened was just an accident. Just stay with him.
5: Yeah, don't worry. I wouldn't let this guy get away for... Uh-oh.
7: What is it?
5: Well, he's hit an ice patch. Oh, wow, he is out of control. His car is spinning around like... Oh, man, he's heading straight for the underpass wall. Oh, he has bought it.
1: Just because sometimes life pays off even, I figured I'd buy you a beer, Mr. Bendix.
6: Well, I appreciate it, Captain Fuchs, but it was nothing special.
1: Now, I thought perhaps maybe you'd think it was. You know who the guy was you trailed in your copter before he crashed?
2: No.
1: It happened to be a guy named Morgan Denning.
2: The guy who beat that murder rap last summer?
1: Yep. Didn't do him much good, did it? Less than 6 months later, he totaled himself. It's like I tried to say to you, give it time. These guys always cop it in the end.
0: I'll be back shortly with a final thought. I always wonder when I think of this story, what went through the mind of that frantic man, Morgan Denny, after he rolled the body onto the highway. He found that his crime had been witnessed by a silent watcher from the sky. No wonder he lost his head and in panic also lost his life. Our cast included Mandel Kramer, Evie Juster, Earl Hammond, and Sam Gray. Associate Director, Marlon Swing. This is Hyman Brown, producer-director, inviting you to return to our Mystery Theater for another adventure in the macabre. Until next time, then, pleasant

0: Stay with us throughout the night on Old Time Radio USA as Hyman Brown's Mystery Theater continues in just a moment.
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0: Come in. Welcome. Welcome to Mystery Theater. I am Hyman Brown. To be or not to be, that is not the question of the tale we are about to unfold. But there will be parallels to Shakespeare's great drama, which even the people involved will recognize. Murder most foul, a spirit doomed to walk the earth, a murderer who, well, you'll hear. We are concerned with the Cardwell family. Douglas, the young man, Edward, his father, and Gertrude, his mother.
1: Douglas? Douglas, are you awake? Douglas, wake up. Douglas, wake up. Will you please wake up?
2: What is it, Mother? Is something wrong?
1: You'll have to get up right away and get dressed. I've called Dr. Peterson. Of course, he'll be here in a few minutes. He's arranging for the ambulance and all that.
2: Ambulance? But who... Are you sick or something, Mother?
1: I'm perfectly all right. It's your father.
2: Pop? What's wrong with him?
1: I've told your father, I've told him over and over again that if he kept on with this kind of life he's been leading, he'd have to pay the price sooner or later. Well, now he's paid for it.
2: What do you mean?
1: Douglas, your father is dead.
0: Our mystery drama, That Hamlet Was a Good Boy, was written especially for the Mystery Theater by Fieldon Farrington and stars Will McKenzie and Jennifer Harmon. I'll be back shortly with Act One.

0: A boy has lost his father. Well, not a boy, really. Douglas Cardwell is a young man out of college and already experimenting with adult life and its potentialities. But when a boy or a man, at no matter what age, loses his father, he has a grievous loss. The funeral is over, marking the death as utterly final, and Douglas and his mother are returning to the home, now tenanted by two instead of three people. At least, in the natural course of things, tenanted only by two.
1: Pull the drapes back, will you, Douglas, and open some windows. I never could understand why a house has to be darkened and all that.
2: What? The drapes?
1: Oh, for heaven's sake, you've got to stop this mooning about. Your father's been dead for 3 days now, and I haven't heard a half dozen words out of you.
2: I was very fond of my father. I miss him. I'm sorry if you think I'm overdoing it, but I miss him.
1: Please open the drapes.

0: known what was going on.
1: Oh, have you indeed? Did you know that your father was a drunkard?
0: Oh, come on, Mother. He took a drink now and then. But my father was a good man.
1: Your father was a ne'er-do-well.
0: We live in the finest house in Branbury. The very finest, right?
1: A house which your father inherited from his father.
0: He owned and managed Branbury Glass, which employs almost half the people in this town, right?
1: Managed? Mismanaged would be more accurate. Do you know that?
0: But how can you call him a ne'er-do-well?
1: I'll tell you how. He could have been a millionaire several times over just by scribbling his name at the bottom of an agreement. He could have. But would he do it? No, no, not your father. He knew I wanted him to, and that's why he wouldn't.
0: You're talking about his refusal to sell the glassworks, aren't you?
1: Amalgamated Glass offered him $3 million. $3 million and 5% of their stock. What kind of a businessman turns down an offer like that?
0: They wanted to close the Branbury Glass plant. You know that. Half the people in this town would have been thrown out of work.
1: Well, thank goodness my brother will have better sense.
0: Uncle Stanley? What's he got to do with it?
1: Your Uncle Stanley will be taking over the management of Branbury Glass now, Douglas.
0: Uncle Stanley will?
1: Yes.
0: My father had planned to put me in charge when he retired. He didn't know, of course, he was going to die.
1: Your father left his entire estate for me. That includes the factory, you know.
0: And you intend to make Uncle Stanley the manager?
1: Well, Douglas, I don't want to hurt you, but... Well, I'm sorry to say that I see some of your father's unfortunate characteristics in you. You've just finished saying that your father was right not to sell the plant.
0: It would have turned Branbury into a ghost town. It will if you sell.
1: Branbury's near enough a ghost town in any case. And the people who live in it are not children. Let them take care of themselves. They're not our responsibility.
0: My father felt they were his.
1: You see what I mean? You're just like him.
0: Thank you.
1: A dreamer. Oh, and his choice of friends. Good heavens, the people he called friends.
0: There were several hundred people outside the church today, just standing there. They couldn't get inside because there wasn't room, but they wanted to pay their respects. I don't think he chose his friends so badly.
1: Douglas, while we're on the subject of friends and the choosing of them, where was that girlfriend of yours today, that little blonde. What's her name?
0: Phyllis Downs. You know her name.
1: Oh, I didn't see her at the funeral today.
0: She was outside with the others, I expect. She knew you'd only snub her if she tried to come inside.
2: Yes, I was there, Doug. Outside. And you know, I was sort of glad I was out there instead of in the church. Oh, it was really quite beautiful watching the people. They loved your father. You could see it in their faces.
0: You know... A crazy thing. I had this strange feeling all day. Well, ever since he died, actually. But especially today. That Pop was there. I just... You know, he might as well have been sitting right there in the pew beside me. Is that completely nutty?
2: Who are we to say so?
0: I never really believed in stuff like that.
2: Well, I don't think there's any way to believe or not believe in such things flatly, Doug. The fact is, we don't know.
0: That's true.
2: You really miss him, don't you, Doug?
0: Except for you, the world has come to an end.
2: Well, at least there will always be me.
0: Thank the Lord. They're going to sell the glassworks, I think.
2: What?
0: Mother says she's going to make Uncle Stanley the manager, now that Pop's gone.
2: Uncle Stanley? But can she do that?
0: She says my father left his entire estate to her.
2: He wouldn't.
0: Well, she seemed pretty sure of herself.
2: And they'll sell the plant?
0: The buyers will close it down. That's the only reason anybody ever wanted to buy Branbury Glass.
2: They might as well close the town down, too.
0: That's about what it amounts to.
2: He'd have given us his blessing, wouldn't he?
0: Of course. I talked to him about us.
2: But your mother won't. She'll do everything she can to keep us from marrying.
0: What can she do? I'm a big boy. I want to marry you, and I intend to. She has nothing to say about it.
2: Well, I'm not so sure of that. If she has control of the money as well as the factory, she can put some pressure on you.
3: So it's settled. We sell.
1: You're quite sure you'll be able to find a buyer?
3: Oh, no.

0: problem there. I don't know how the price will hold up. That's the only thing.
1: Why shouldn't it hold up?
0: We're coming to them now. They're not coming to us.
1: Well, I still don't see...
0: The price, whatever, will still be good enough to make us very wealthy people. I'll get on the phone first thing in the morning. Unless I miss my get... What? What is it?
1: I thought I heard somebody on the porch.
0: A little early for Doug to be coming home from a date, isn't it?
1: But he hasn't been feeling himself. He... There. It is Douglas.
2: Oh, I didn't expect to find you here, Uncle Stanley.
1: Oh, you're home early, Douglas. Did you, quarrel with your little friend? What's her name?
2: No, Phyllis and I didn't quarrel. I'm going up to my room, Mother.
1: No, Douglas, sit down. There's something I believe you ought to know.
2: I'll take it standing up, if you don't mind.
1: Your Uncle Stanley and I have definitely decided that the best thing to do is to sell the factory.
2: I see. Best for whom?
0: Best for everybody, boy. It'll make us all rich.
2: What about the rest of the people in Branbury?
1: We'll move out of here, Douglas. Somewhere in Florida, I think, would be nice.
2: I'll fight it. I'll take it to court.
1: Douglas!
2: That's not what my father planned for the Branbury Glass Company, and I don't intend to stand by...
1: Douglas, that's quite enough of that kind of talk.
0: Anybody'd think your father was a saint the way you go on about him.
2: Close enough.
1: Oh, Douglas, don't be silly. If there ever was an unsaintly man, it was surely your father. He was a drunkard, a procrastinator, and a woman chaser.
2: That's a lie.
1: Douglas!
2: All right. Understand what I'm saying. I'll do everything I can to keep you from selling the plant.
0: You'll come to agree with us, I'm sure, once you've taken time to think it over rationally.
1: Oh, now think how nice it'll be in Florida. We can
2: just... I'm not going to Florida. I'm staying in Branbury. Maybe I can help pick up the pieces after they close the plant down. Anyway, Phyllis and I are going to be married.
1: No. You are not going to marry that cheap little tramp.
2: You presume too much on the fact that you're my mother. Don't. I'm going up to bed.
1: You are not going to marry her.
2: You have nothing to say about it, Mother.
3: Douglas, can you hear me, Doug? Don't be frightened, my son. There's nothing to be afraid of.
2: Who's that?
3: No, don't let it upset you, my son. It's perfectly all right.
2: Pop, is that... Who is it?
3: Yes, it's me, Doug. No, don't turn your light on just yet. I still have to materialize. Huh? There's no point in your watching a thing like that.
2: It's some kind of a joke.
3: No, Doug, no. It's not a joke. It's just... Now, wait. Wait just a minute. Okay, Doug, you can turn your lamp on now.
2: Pop.
3: Hello, son. You know, this materializing is kind of tricky for a beginner.
2: Is it really you, Pop?
3: Oh, yes, it's me, all right.
2: A ghost?
3: Well, yes, I guess you could say that. It's a word we don't particularly favor, but yes.
2: All day, I had a feeling. I had this crazy feeling
3: that I was with you, right? Well, I was. That was quite a funeral.
2: You saw? The people outside? Everything?
3: Yeah, it was very moving, very... I never realized that all those people were so fond of... Well, I'm not here to talk about that.
2: Why did you come back, Pop? People don't usually, do they?
3: No, not usually. See, the thing is, Doug... Well, I've been made a Class D spirit.
2: A Class D spirit?
3: Mm-hmm. It's all very fair. All according to the regulations. See, a Class D spirit has to walk the earth. That's the way it's always been.
2: What is a Class D spirit?
3: Well, we're people, well, former people, whose murders have yet to be avenged.
4: Yeah.
3: Mm-hmm. Did you ever see Shakespeare's Hamlet, or you must have?
2: Oh, yes, of course.
3: No, not that Hamlet. That Hamlet was a good boy. Not very bright, maybe, but a good boy. His father got murdered, and he couldn't rest a minute until the murder was avenged and his father could get out of Class D.
2: But Pop, you died of a heart attack. Dr. Peterson said so. He signed the certificate that way.
3: Don't you believe it, son. Your Uncle Stanley smothered me with a pillow.
4: Murder most foul. Since the art of storytelling began, there have been tales of men and women murdered and unavenged. But who is to say with certainty that these were lost souls who must walk only within the confines of fiction? The murder which goes unavenged is the murder which never comes to light. To shed some light on this one, Mystery Theater will be back shortly with Act Two.

0: Douglas Cardwell's father, dead now these 3 days, has just come to his son in the still of the night and spoken to him of murder. Although Dr. Peterson signed a certificate saying that Edmund Cardwell's death was brought about by coronary arrest, Edmund himself claims the cause was a pillow held over his face by his brother-in-law Stanley.
1: You can't mean that, Pop. Uncle Stanley? There was never any trouble between you and Uncle Stanley, was there? I mean, why should he want to kill you?
2: Well, I don't know myself exactly why he would want to do such a thing, but since I know he did it, then it follows he had a motive, doesn't it?
1: Yes. Yes. And I think I know what it was.
2: You do? Well, then maybe you'd better tell me.
1: Well, Mother's putting Uncle Stanley in charge at the plant.
2: Oh, Lord, Lord, I was afraid of something like that.
1: And they're planning to sell out. They told me tonight, just before I came up to bed.
2: Well, there's all the motive you need. Son, listen, I have to tell you something about your mother and me.
1: No need, Pop. Do you think I wouldn't notice when you and Mother started using separate bedrooms?
2: Well, I...
1: What was I supposed to think that meant?
2: But you were just a child then, Doug.
1: Almost 12. Kids aren't stupid, Pop.
2: No, apparently not. Well, I'm sorry, Doug. It's shameful to do a thing like that to a boy. Well, then maybe it won't surprise you too much when I tell you I have reason to suspect your mother of being, well, an accomplice to my murder.
1: Mother?
2: Hmm.
1: Oh, come on,
2: no,
1: Pop.
2: She's been after me for years to sell that factory. Well, it would have been a profitable thing to do if you didn't take into consideration the harm it would have done.
1: Still, to say that she had a hand
2: well,
1: in it.
2: She was at home that night. Now, I came in late. We had a quarrel. I went on up to bed. Now, somebody had to let your Uncle Stanley into the house. Right? She must have. She must have stayed down there waiting for him while he was upstairs, holding that pillow over my face. Now, I'm sorry, Doug. Sorry, but I don't see how he could have done it otherwise.
1: It's a terrible thing to have to believe about your own mother.
2: Terrible. I'm very sorry.
1: But she has been saying some nasty things about you.
2: Well, I'll tell you one thing she was right about. I was a procrastinator to a downright sinful degree. Now, I've been meaning ever since the day you turned 21 to have my will changed in your favor, but somehow, well, I just put it off from day to day until, well, it's just too late now.
1: It's going to be pretty hard on the town of Branbury if they sell the plant. You know whoever buys it will close it down.
2: Well, now, don't give up, son. I'm not in very good shape for a fight, but we're not through yet all the same.
1: What is it you want me to do?
2: Well, I'm hanged if I know right this minute, son. We should be able to think of something, though, with the two of us together. Well, right now, I'm just about tuckered out. Now, let's think about it until tomorrow night. And I'll appear to you again tomorrow night at midnight. Wherever you are at midnight, I'll be there.
1: Okay. Why is it always midnight, Pop? I mean, why do ghosts always walk at midnight?
2: Well, it's tradition. It's tradition, I guess, as far as I can tell. As far as I can tell, it's no easier at midnight than any other time.
3: Douglas, you've hardly touched your breakfast. Didn't Marie do your eggs right?
1: They're fine, Mother. I'm not hungry, that's all.
4: Well, you have to eat. You can't go on.
1: A very strange thing has happened, Mother.
3: Strange.
1: I saw my father last night.
3: You what?
1: He came to me in my room.
3: Have you lost your mind?
1: I don't think so.
3: Oh, you dreamed it.
1: No, Mother, I was awake. It was no dream. He sat on the edge of the bed and we talked. Almost the way we used to talk. Only not about the same kind of thing.
3: And what did you talk about in this dream that wasn't a dream?
1: Murder. We talked about murder.
3: About murder?
1: He told me he'd been murdered. Uncle Stanley held a pillow over his face and smothered him.
3: Oh, for heaven's sake, Douglas.
1: That's what he told me, and I believed him.
3: You believed him?
4: You actually think your Uncle Stanley would... Oh. Oh, my poor Douglas, I'm so sorry. It's just been too much for you, hasn't it? I didn't realize...
1: Too much, yes. But I am not out of my mind. I know what I saw, and I know what I heard. That isn't all of it either, I'm afraid.
4: It's quite enough for me.
1: He thinks you were involved. He thinks you helped Uncle Stanley kill him.
4: All right, Douglas. I've heard all of this kind of talk I intend to listen to. I'll call Dr. Peterson and see if he can recommend a good psychiatrist.
1: You can call if you like, Mother. But I'm not going to see a psychiatrist. I don't need one.
4: Where are you going?
1: Out. There are some people I want to see.
4: What people?
1: If you want me to come right out with it, that is none of your business.
4: Douglas!
1: You can't bully me the way you've always bullied my father.
5: My boy, I want you to know how deeply grieved I am at your father's death, and I want to offer my most heartfelt condolences.
1: Thank you, Mr. Conrad. You'd been my father's lawyer for a good many years, hadn't you?
5: His legal advisor and one of his closest friends. 20 years or more, I'd say.
1: Mr. Conrad, did he ever mention... I don't want to sound greedy at a time like this, but... Was there ever any talk of changing the will in my favor?
5: Oh, yes. Yes, indeed, there was. Unfortunately, it was never done. But it had been his intention for some time.
1: I see.
5: He was in the best of health, we always thought. There was plenty of time.
1: The thing is, my mother, with the help of my Uncle Stanley, they're talking about selling the glassworks.
5: Oh, dear. Your father wouldn't have wanted that.
1: Neither do I. Is there any way we can stop them?
5: I suppose you could delay it by taking it to court. It would be costly, and I don't believe you'd stand much chance of winning.
1: You advise against it, then?
5: I believe I would have to advise against it, yes, yes.
1: You can believe it or not, but I swear he was there, sitting on the bed right beside me.
4: You actually saw a ghost?
1: Well, you know, he didn't seem like a ghost. He was just my father. Oh, he was a ghost, all right. At first, I could sort of half see through him.
4: Oh, that's spooky, all right.
1: Didn't bother me too much, really. And he got himself solidified after a while. Materialization is hard for a beginner, he said.
4: The poor dear. And murder, too. You said your father mentioned Hamlet?
1: A Class D spirit, Pop says, has to walk the earth until he's avenged. Hamlet's father was Class D.
4: In Hamlet, he got killed, and his girlfriend went off her rocker and jumped into a fish pond or something. I don't find that too attractive.
1: Well, I don't think he meant us to follow Shakespeare's script altogether. Would you like some dessert?
4: Oh, there's no hurry.
1: Well, the only thing is, I have to be home by midnight.
4: Why?
1: He promised he'd show up again at midnight tonight. We're going to see if we can figure out what to do.
4: Well, does it have to be there, in your room?
1: Well, he did say wherever I was. Why?
4: Well, couldn't we go to my apartment? If he's going to show up wherever you are, why not my apartment?
1: I guess that would be all right. If you're sure he won't be afraid.
4: Of that sweet old man? Don't be silly. Answer it, Stanley. Answer it, will you?
6: Hello.
4: Oh, Stanley, where in the world have you been? I've been trying this whole live long evening to reach you.
6: I had a very busy day, Gertrude, a very tiring day, and I don't want to be yelled at.
4: Oh, all right, but where were you?
6: I was having dinner with a prospect.
4: A prospect? You mean you've had this whole day to work on it and you still haven't settled anything?
6: I think I made a deal this evening, subject to your approval, of course. Consolidated Bottling is willing to...
4: I don't want to hear about it this way. Not on the phone. I want you to come over here right away.
6: Gertrude, I'm tired and I'm not feeling well. I've had a hard day.
4: At once, Stanley. What time is it now, Doug?
1: 12:02, if my watch is right. You're not frightened, are you, Phyllis?
4: Of course not. Well, maybe a little nervous.
1: Oh, you needn't be. He's really just the same.
4: Except dead. What time is it now?
1: 20 seconds later. He may be late, you know. Punctuality was never one of my father's virtues.
7: But surely now that he's...
2: Doug! Doug!
1: Oh. Yes, Pop. I'm here.
2: Well, you're not... You don't seem to be alone.
1: Oh, it's all right, Pop. You remember Phyllis? Phyllis Downs?
2: Oh, yes. Yes, of course. Just a minute. Now... There.
7: It really is.
2: You know, the materializing seems to get easier as you go along. Well, Phyllis, Phyllis, how nice to see you again.
7: It's good to see you too, Mr. Cardwell. Only, well, give me a minute to get used to it.
2: Yeah, I expect it is unnerving. It's nothing to be afraid of, though.
7: Oh, I'm not afraid.
2: Of course you're not. Well, Doug, anything new?
1: Well, Uncle Stanley was supposed to be out taking bids for the plant today.
2: Well, he won't have any trouble. Plenty of people eager to buy Brambury Glass. Mm. Doug, you told your mother about our talk last night, didn't you?
1: Yes. Shouldn't I have?
2: Well, it doesn't really matter.
1: Have you thought of anything?
2: No. No, I'm sorry to say I haven't. Mm. Now, I don't want to get you into a bad situation down here, and yet, if I'm to be reclassified, I have to be avenged. Well, Doug, I just don't know.
1: Well, I suppose I'll do whatever I have to. There must be some better way than the way Hamlet did it, though.
2: No. All I said was that Hamlet was a good boy. I didn't ask you to do any of the things he did. Mm-hmm. I don't want you to make the kind of mess he made of things. Certainly, I don't want you to go around...
7: I just thought of something.
1: Hmm?
7: In Hamlet, they did a play. Remember?
2: Yeah. Mm-hmm.
7: A bunch of strolling players came along, and Hamlet made up a scene for them to act out, to catch the conscience of the king.
2: Right.
7: Why couldn't we do that?
2: A whole troupe of actors?
7: I have a home movie camera. Got it as a present last Christmas, and it's absolutely marvelous.
1: But, Phyllis...
7: It takes pictures indoors with just ordinary room lighting, and I've got tons of film.
2: Oh, yes, but we'd still need actors.
7: No, we wouldn't, don't you see? You could play yourself, and Doug could play Uncle Stanley, and we'd reenact the crime.
2: Oh, I don't know about that, Phyllis. I only tried acting once in my high school senior class play, and, well, to tell you the truth, I was terrified.
7: All you'd have to do is just lie there on the bed, Mr. Cardwell, while Uncle Stanley held the pillow over your face. You wouldn't have to act.
2: Well,
1: Didn't work very well in Hamlet.
7: Well, it sure caught the conscience of the king. If we can scare Uncle Stanley badly enough... Who knows what might happen?
2: Well, you know, I don't think you can take pictures of spirits. I mean, I don't think spirits show up on film.
7: Oh, Mr. Cardwell, please. That's just superstitious nonsense.
2: Probably. Like seeing a ghost. Well, we can try. Goodness knows, I have nothing better to suggest.
0: It has been said that nature imitates art, which I suppose could be made to read, reality imitates fiction. But was Hamlet, Prince of Denmark, a wise choice of models? As I recall, there was nobody left except the ghost of the murdered king. Perhaps, however, reality need not slavishly follow the pattern of fiction. Perhaps, with the case in hand, some of the misery will be edited out. We'll see when Mystery Theater returns shortly with Act 3.

0: The late Edwin Cardwell has been designated a Class D spirit, which means that he must walk the earth while his murder is avenged. He has appeared as a rather lifelike specter to his son Douglas, and now also to Phyllis Downs, who is engaged to marry Douglas. The three of them, in trying to determine how best this vengeance may be realized, have hit upon a device used by Hamlet in Shakespeare's drama. The play is the thing, they have decided, wherein they'll catch the conscience of Uncle Stanley. At this moment, they are examining the bedroom of Phyllis's apartment, which she has proposed as the setting for their filmed drama.
1: No, no, Phyllis. I'm afraid it just won't do. It isn't the least like my own bedroom where the crime was committed.
2: Well, then, we'll have to make the film in your room.
3: With Mother in the house? Oh, you don't know my mother.
2: We can wait until she's gone to bed. After all, it's going to be a silent film.
3: And if my mother wakes up?
2: If she wakes up, your father simply disappears. He can do that. We hide the camera before we let her in, and she finds the two of us alone in your father's room. That's all there'll be to find.
3: You know what she's going to think.
2: So, I don't care what she thinks, do you? Are you afraid of her, Doug?
1: Of course she is, my dear. Everybody's afraid of Gertrude.
4: Well, it's about time, Stanley. What took you so long?
5: Gertrude, can we just get this over with? I've had a stomach ache all day, and I don't think I've ever been this tired before in my whole life.
4: I don't want to talk in this house, Stanley.
5: But I came all the way over here because
4: I'll explain it to you later, somewhere else. I'm afraid of being overheard if we talk here.
5: Overheard? Is Doug home?
4: No, he isn't. He's out with that girl.
5: Well, then who's going to overhear us?
4: My husband, if you must know.
5: Edmund?
4: He's still in this house, Stanley. I can feel it. He's still here.
5: Gertrude, Edmund's dead. We buried him a few days ago.
4: He's here all the same. He's come back, Stanley.
5: Oh, if I didn't feel so lousy, that would almost be funny. You, of all people.
4: Maybe you won't think it so funny when I tell you that Douglas saw him last night and talked to him.
5: I don't believe it.
4: Douglas says he did. He also says that Edmund is accusing you of smothering him with a pillow. Oh.
5: Doug said that?
4: He did.
5: What? But how would he know?
4: No. He wouldn't. Unless Edmund told him. Now, do you understand why I want to get out of this place?
3: The lights are still on in the living room. Stay in the shadow of these bushes, Phyllis.
2: What time does your mother usually go to bed?
3: Earlier than this, as a rule. It's almost 1 o'clock.
2: Your father's going to materialize in his room after we get there. Is that the plan?
3: Or before. He thought it'd be easier than... Oh! Wait a minute.
2: The light just went out.
3: We'll still have to give her some time. Funny, she didn't turn on her bedroom light first. She usually...
2: Shh. Somebody's coming out the front door.
3: I think it's... Yes, it's Mother. There's somebody with her. Uncle Stanley, it looks like. Built like him, at least.
2: He's fat.
3: Pretty portly, yes.
2: Where are they going?
3: Round to the garage, it looks like.
2: Beautiful. If they drive away somewhere in the car, it'll be a cinch to get inside.
3: Mother doesn't like to drive at night, but Uncle Stanley sometimes parks his car back by the garage. Come over here behind the bushes so the lights won't catch you as they back out.
2: It's going to work, Doug. I have a feeling. We're going to do it, and it's going to work.
3: Pop?
1: Right here, Doug. They went out somewhere, she and Stanley.
3: Yes, we saw them go. Okay to turn the light on?
1: Sure.
2: All right, let's get started.
1: Well, now what do I have to do?
2: Just lie down on the bed and close your eyes.
1: Mm-hmm.
2: Doug, you wrap a blanket or something around your middle so you'll look thick like your Uncle Stanley. Now, we'll have a run-through first. One should do that.
1: Who ever heard of anybody reenacting his own murder? A man shouldn't be asked to die more than once.
4: Stanley, you know I hate saloons.
5: Come on, Gertrude. There's nothing else open this time of night. Now, would you like to hear what I did today, or wouldn't you?
4: Oh, all right. Yes, of course I want to hear.
5: Well, it's not quite as good as we'd hoped. Everyone knows Edmund's dead, you see, and they know he was the holdout. They know you and I are ready to sell.
4: So?
5: So the price has gone down.
4: I might have known. You bungled it.
5: Gertrude, these people are not stupid. Branbury Glass is a small plant. It's a nuisance to the big companies, that's all. The best offer I got was from Consolidated Bottling. $1 million and 3% of their common stock. Take it or leave it.
4: I happen to know that Amalgamated once offered...
5: I said take it or leave it.
4: Oh. All right, all right. A million's better than nothing.
5: Considerably. So can I go home and get some sleep?
4: Well, what still has to be done?
5: Consolidated has a board meeting scheduled for 10:30 tomorrow morning. I guess I'll have to be there for that. If the deal gets past the board, it'll go to the legal department and they'll draw up the papers. With luck, I might have something for you to sign tomorrow night.
2: All right, I guess that wraps it up. Pretty good, too, I think. That last take was very effective. Actually gave me the shivers.
1: Yeah, it gave me worse than that.
3: I just hope it does some good, that's all.
2: It will. It has to. We'd better get out of here while we still can.
3: Yes, I don't much want to see my mother just now.
2: Now, I'll have them develop and print this film tomorrow morning. Will you see if you can arrange for us to show it to them tomorrow night, Doug?
3: I'll try to get them together. I think it'd be just as well not to tell them why. I don't believe they'd be very interested right now in watching home movies.
2: They'll be interested, all right, once they see that first shot.
6: Hello?
3: This is Doug, Phyllis. I just had a talk with Mother. I'm calling from the drugstore now.
6: Is it all set up for us to show the film tonight?
3: Uncle Stanley's going to be at the house tonight at 8 o'clock. He hopes to have the papers for Mother to sign by then. It looks like tonight or never.
6: You didn't say anything to your mother about the film.
3: No. We'll just show up with it at the house and make them watch it. That's the only way I can think of.
6: Does he know?
3: My father? I'm not sure. I suspect he's pretty much in touch with what's going on, though.
1: I'm right here with you, son.
3: Right here? In the phone booth?
6: What did you say?
1: Ask her if I showed up all right on the film, Doug.
3: Phyllis, Pop's here with me, in the phone booth. He wants to know if he showed up all right on the film.
6: Perfectly. Just as well as you did.
1: Funny, somewhere I got the idea you couldn't take pictures of Class D spirits.
6: Doug, ask him if he's going to be there tonight when we show the film.
3: Pop, she wants to know...
1: I know, I heard. I'll be there in spirit, at least. I'm not sure that I'm up to facing your mother in the flesh.

0: You're 10 minutes late, Stanley.
1: I know.
0: Oh, come on in. Did you bring the papers?
1: They're all ready for your signature. I may go down to Florida myself when this is all over, or someplace, at least for a few weeks. I need the rest.
0: Well, there won't be anything to hold either of us in Branbury. Let me have the papers.
1: I got them right here in my attaché case. They had the whole legal department working on this thing.
0: Shh, shh. Somebody outside.
1: I didn't hear any. Oh.
2: Hello, Mother. Uncle Stanley. You've both met Phyllis, haven't you?
0: We've met, yes.
2: We have something to show you, Mother. Oh, both of you.
0: I'm afraid it'll have to wait, Douglas. We're very busy right now.
2: Oh, not too busy for this, I hope.
3: It's a short piece of film. It doesn't run more than a few minutes.
0: Run? What is it you've got, Douglas?
2: A screen. And this is a projector. Won't take us a second to set it up.
1: Gertrude, why don't you just sign these papers and let me get out of here? I really don't feel well enough to watch any home movies tonight.
2: Oh, you'll be interested in this, Uncle Stanley. You especially.
3: This wall will do. Is it all right if I take this picture down?
0: No, it is not, young lady. And we don't have time for any of this nonsense. I want you...
2: Sure, take it down, Phyllis. Here, let me help you.
0: Douglas!
2: Oh, you'll find this fascinating, Mother. I guarantee it.
3: Okay, all set here. You can turn the lights out, Doug.
0: Douglas! What?
1: Oh, Lord.
0: Douglas, that's your father. How did you get...
2: Oh, there's more, Mother. Wait until you've seen it all.
1: It's me. Somehow they got pictures of it.
2: You'll notice that's a pillow Uncle Stanley has in his hands, Mother.
0: Where did you get this filthy thing?
1: Shut it off. I don't want to... I can't... Oh.
0: Shut that dreadful thing off.
2: You haven't seen the best part. There. You see? The pillow down over my father's face.
0: I told you to...
2: Okay. Shut it off, Phyllis.
0: Stanley!
2: Here, let me get to him, Mother. There's no pulse. I'm afraid...
0: You killed him. You've killed my brother.
3: Oh, Doug.
2: A heart attack, I imagine.
0: Oh, Stanley, speak to me. I won't have this, you understand? Speak to me.
2: It's no good, Mother.
4: Gertrude, can you hear me?
0: It's... Douglas, it's your father.
2: Yes.
3: Is he going to... Will he?
0: Oh, No, Edmund, go away, go away, you're dead, Edmund!
4: And just about out of Class D. There's one thing, though, Gertrude.
0: Go away!
4: I will, Gertrude, but first, take those papers out of Stanley's attaché case. You know the papers I mean. There, I'll tear them up.
0: I will not. The factory is mine now, and I have every right to sell it.
4: True, if you want me to haunt you for the rest of your life. Because I will...
0: If you were alive, you'd never get away with this.
4: Yes, but as you say, Gertrude, I'm dead. Tear them up, Gertrude. Thank you. Now, you're to put Doug in charge of Branbury Glass. In fact, I think it would be a good thing if you deeded the factory over to him. Yes, I think that would be best.
0: Now, you listen here.
4: And you may keep the house if you like. The liquid assets, I think, ought to be divided equally between the two of you. You see, Doug's going to need the money now that he and Phyllis are planning to be married.
0: I will do it. According to your will.
4: Oh, I just made a new will, Gertrude. Weren't you listening? Or, of course, I could stay and haunt you.
0: All right. Now, go away. Oh... Poor Stanley.
4: Yes, I am sorry about that in a way. At least, though, he won't be in Class D. He died a natural death. I'll be going now, Doug. I wish you and Phyllis long life and happiness.
2: We won't be seeing you again?
4: No, not as long as your mother keeps her promise. It's better that way, really. Remember me, though. I hope... You'll remember me.
0: I won't forget him.
2: Phyllis and I will be around to remind you, if you ever should.
5: I'll be back shortly with a final thought.

And so the father is avenged and free at last to take his final rest. The mother? Well, the ghost of Hamlet's father said to Hamlet, "Taint not thy mind, nor let thy soul contrive against thy motherhood. Leave her to heaven and to those thorns that in her bosom lodge to prick and sting her." Our cast included Will McKenzie, Jennifer Harmon, Grace Matthews, Joe Silver, and Leon Janney. Associate Director, Marlon Swing. This is Hyman Brown, Producer-Director, inviting you to return to our Mystery Theater for another adventure in the macabre. Until next time, then, pleasant dreams.

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0: Welcome. I'm Hyman Brown. Welcome to the inner sanctum, to the fear you can hear, to the sounds of suspense. It was the ill-fated Prince of Denmark, Hamlet, who lamented, "The time is out of joint, O cursed spite, that ever I was born to set it right." Many people before and since have echoed the same cry of despair, but none with more compelling justice and reason than Ethan Vigil, clockmaker and destroyer. Ethan Vigil, for whom a special clock struck a magic and an evil hour.
1: Got your box in. Your move, Jake.
2: No, don't rush me. I'm thinking. God in heaven, Ethan, how can you stand that infernal racket?
1: What racket?
3: Oh, you mean the clock striking?
1: I don't even notice them anymore. Well, go ahead. What do you want to give up?
2: No. Who can think of a chess move with all hell breaking loose? From now on, start our games after midnight. Enough to drive a man stark, staring mad. I swear to Sam Hill, Ethan, you deliver.
1: Two living things left in the room at that terrifying moment as time stood still were myself and that damnable machine.
0: Our mystery drama, Time and Again, was written especially for the Mystery Theater by Ian Martin and stars John Beale. I'll be back shortly with Act One.

0: few of us can resist the fascination of an auction, and I'm no different, which is why and how I happen to possess this curious document which reveals a bone-chilling account of how many lives were lost so uncannily to the inhuman demands of what Ethan Vigil called that damnable machine. Let Ethan Vigil confess for himself.
1: I, Ethan Vigil, clockmaker by trade, am writing this in case, when the moment comes, I fail to destroy the hourglass clock. For if I fail, someone must destroy it, kill it, end its ghastly existence before God knows how many innocent people will die to satisfy its insatiable thirst. The clock itself came into my possession more or less by accident. I was working late at my shop one night about a year ago when I heard a tapping on the closed glass door. Tarnation, some people can't read signs. Darn fools like to break that glass.
2: Stop back, can't you see him close?
3: Hey, Governor, please, let me in.
1: Oh, get on with you.
3: You won't be sorry. Give me a chance. I'll give you the chance of a lifetime. Look.
1: It was raining heavily, the water streaming down the glass, but the object he had drawn from the cover of his pea jacket drew my eyes like a magnet. It was a clock, the like of which I'd never seen. It was shaped like an hourglass, with a strange-appearing pendulum hanging in the lower half and the face in the upper half. In the place of the figure 12, at the top of the face, was the numeral 13. I had to see that clock more closely.
3: Oh, bless you, Governor. You're a lifesaver, you are.
1: What do you want?
3: Oh, I want you to have a look at this here clock.
1: Clock is the only reason I let you in. I'd like to have a look at it myself. Let's take it over to the bench. You want this clock repaired?
3: I want to sell it to you, is what I want.
1: I hope I don't regret this, but come on to my place in the back. There's a fire in there to dry you up a bit. Where'd you get this clock?
3: Why, it came into my possession when its owner died.
1: Does it run?
3: Well, no. That there clock, it doesn't run. I'd be the first to admit it.
1: I'll give you $20.
3: Oh, now, look.
1: $20, take it or leave it.
3: No, I don't intend to be taken advantage of by somebody.
4: There doesn't seem to be any question of who's being taken advantage of.
1: Harriet.
4: Ethan, who is this person?
1: He's a customer, more or less. He's my sister-in-law.
4: It's near on to midnight, and my poor sick sister is pining upstairs for her husband to bring her a little faith and consolation. Ethan, get rid of this man.
1: You better go.
3: Yeah, well, but what about our business and the clock? Well,
1: $20 is all I have to my name.
3: I'll take it.
4: Don't you do it, Ethan.
1: Oh, mind your own business for once, Harriet. I had little doubt my sailor, who called himself Harry Stubbs, had dubious title to that strange clock. But like all collectors, to own something totally and unreservedly unique is an overriding obsession.
4: Is he gone?
1: Yes.
4: Oh, just look at this place after you had that derelict in here. Lights on all over the place, eating up money. To say nothing of good hard cash thrown away on that piece of junk on the table.
1: It was my own money.
4: What own money? You and Henrietta wouldn't even have a roof over your heads, let alone a piece of business, if it weren't for me. Oh, no, it's my money that keeps you going, and don't you forget it. Now you lock the door to the shop.
1: I still have some repairs left to do.
4: You'll have to get up early tomorrow and do them.
1: I just wanted to have another look at this clock.
4: You'll waste no more time or light or fuel down here tonight. If it wasn't for good money paid out, I'd take that piece of junk on the table and dump it in the rubbish.
1: How I wish she'd done just that. Let the city collect it with the morning trash and bury it forever. fate hadn't planned it that way. So I went upstairs from Harriet to face another problem I didn't know how to solve. My ailing wife, Henrietta.
5: Ethan, is that you?
1: Yes, Henrietta. Oh,
5: where have you been?
1: Working, dear. Are you hurting?
5: Oh, when don't I hurt?
1: I know. How's your back?
5: It isn't my back. It's my stomach, Ethan. I'm scared. I've been afraid to think of it, but I know Harriet. Sure, I've got the...
1: Hush, no, none of that. You just get off to sleep. That's what you need.
5: You just don't know how it is to be suffering every blessed minute of every day.
1: As I slipped under the covers and lay wide awake beside Henrietta, snoring away, my mind went back to the strange clock on the table downstairs. The intriguing mystery of a mechanism I had never even imagined in 40 years of clockmaking. And the enigma of why 13 replaced the numeral 12 on the face. Frequent customers, I puzzled and poked and pried to reveal the workings of this bizarre clock. But by 1 o'clock in the afternoon, when I was completely stymied, my wife surprised me by coming out to the bench in her bathrobe. Henrietta, what's wrong?
5: I've been calling for someone. Where's Harriet?
1: Well, she went to market.
5: Is that the old clock that Harriet told me you threw away hard-earned money on? Does it run?
1: No.
5: And what good is it?
1: It's worth $20 as it is, at least. In working condition, it could be priceless.
5: Well, can you fix it?
1: I don't know.
5: Why not?
1: Well, look at it, Henrietta. You ever seen anything like it? First of all, the hourglass shape of the case.
5: What's inside?
1: Well, that's the problem. Except for the two round glass windows. And they're not even glass. I don't know what they are.
5: What window?
1: Well, the one for the clock face in the upper cup, if you want to call it that. And the one in the lower inverted cup, where you can see what looks like a pendulum.
5: Oh, can't you shake it and get that to swing?
1: That doesn't seem to be the way it's activated. It's quite stationary.
5: Funny lopsided shape. Maybe it melted or something. Can't you get into the works?
1: Well, only through this lid on the top. Now, look. There's all you can see of the works. Very old. Wooden gears, wooden pinions, wooden axles. No way to lift it out. I can't even get my hand in there to try.
5: Let me. It's so silly. There must be some way to... Ow!
1: What is it?
5: Look what your silly old clock has done.
1: What's the matter?
5: My finger is bleeding. It felt like something bit me.
1: Oh, come on, let me see. It's just a scratch. Scarcely drew blood.
5: Just the same, I'm not taking any chances with that dirty old clock. I could end up with blood poisoning. I'm going to run this underwater. Now, you get me a bandage and some disinfectant.
1: Right with you. I was suddenly aware that the clock was running. And its beat was the sound of the human heart.
0: But Ethan didn't follow his wife right away, because suddenly he had become conscious that the dead clock had come to life, that it had started to record time again, and that the sound of its beat was different from all other clocks. It was a sound akin, if not completely similar, to the beat of the human heart. I shall return shortly with Act 2.

0: Whatever his wife had accidentally touched, the clock had begun to run and remained running steadily without any sign of stopping. But let Ethan continue to tell his story as he wrote it in his confession.
1: My examination of the clock as it ran made it even more of an enigma. Behind the face, beneath the lid, the gears I saw engage, second by second, operated the hands that told the time. What motivated them was obvious, the strange mass that I had supposed a pendulum weight, but which now, quite clearly, was a diaphragm or pump, opening and closing to create energy, in a motion like a human fist or... Yes, suddenly I knew why the irregular shape was familiar, like the human heart. But what in turn motivated that, or fueled it, was the ultimate mystery. Everything about this clock was different, exotic, strange. Even its chime for the hours, plangent, plaintive, almost the sound of a human voice. I watched it irresistibly all day, all during the night, while I waited for Dr. Jacob Royce to come and examine my wife. Even while I waited for the result of that examination.
2: Now, what the devil are you doing out here, Ethan?
1: Sorry, Jake. Just observing this clock. It's got me mesmerized. How's Henrietta?
2: Chronic inadequate. Someone who just can't handle the simple process of life and has to make excuses for it. Come on now. Let's play chess.
1: Fire set us up out here, all right?
2: With all those clocks rattling away.
1: I want to keep my eye on this baby here.
2: If you can't sit up with one sick friend, you gotta sit up with another.
1: And for the next 10 or 15 minutes, I did forget the clock that was to haunt the rest of my days. Inexorably, as we concentrated on the chessboard, all of the clocks ticked on towards 12 o'clock. And the moment when the explanation of that substitute number 13 was about to be made by the clock itself. Don't think much of your king's pawn variation, Jake. Got you boxed in. Your move.
2: Don't rush me. I'm thinking. Good Lord, Ethan. How can you stand that infernal racket?
1: Huh? What racket? Oh, I mean the clock striking. I don't even notice them anymore.
3: Well, go ahead.
1: What do you want to give up?
2: No. But who can think of a chess move with all hell breaking loose? From now on, we start our games after midnight. Enough to drive a man stark, staring mad. I swear to Sam Hill, Ethan, you deliver.
1: After the 12th stroke of the hourglass clock's chime, there was no sound but the beat of the clock and my own heart. Everything else had stopped dead. My friend's mouth was frozen in the act of speaking. His hand poised over a chessman as though cast in bronze. Outside, like the old child's game, people had turned to statues. A car backing into a parking space was stopped in its tracks.

0: standing still. The next hour was a strange delirium. My brain raced with new ideas for achieving my lifelong dream, a perpetual motion timepiece. My legs were as supple and tireless as an 18-year-old's as I climbed the stairs to look at my wife, frozen in the act of turning in her sleep, my sister-in-law caught in the middle of a snore. Towards the end of the hour, I returned to the shop. A quick stab of terror prodding at me. Was this to be forever? Poor Jake still sat in the middle of the move he had started almost an hour ago. The hands of all the clocks pointed to exactly 12, except the hourglass. There, the small hand stood directly at 13, while the minute hand swept closer and closer to join it. With a sense of mounting excitement, I waited for their junction. Like the other clocks, my strange new one had only struck 12 before. Now I felt I knew the reason for 13. The extra magic hour of precious time that twice a day it offered to its owner. With bated breath, I waited for the proof. The missing chime. And then it came.
1: Directly set us up here tonight to get me off my game. I concede.
0: Don't you want some more time to think it over?
1: Oh, it wouldn't matter if you gave me an hour to consider it. Tonight I'm too bushed to think. Just 1 minute after 12. We've only been at the game 10 minutes or so, and I feel as if I've been here for 70.
0: Is it really only 10 minutes?
1: You're the clockmaker, Ethan. Look all around you at your little markers.
0: Yes. Yes, you're right. So it's true.
1: You feeling all right?
0: Never better. Why?
1: Well, you look a little strange for a minute. Matter of fact, Ethan, I've been meaning to mention it. I'd like to have you drop around to the office someday soon.
0: What for?
1: Well, you're not as young as you were, you know. And you've been pushing yourself pretty hard lately. Want to make a date now?
0: No, I'll call you.
1: Don't forget. Now, there's something I wish all my patients were as healthy as.
0: Yeah, 20 years since I started that old avocado tree in the window.
1: And like Topsy, it just grew.
0: Don't you believe it. Oh, it took a lot of tender, loving care. Watered just right, pinching it back, bringing it along to grow upright. Just like the child. I love that old tree.
1: Well, Ethan, man's got to have something to love.
0: Yeah, I reckon. Oh, you don't think there's anything really wrong with him, do you?
1: No, I don't. Just another of her eternal spells. Well, night, old friend.
0: Rain stopped. Night, Jake. Time after my old friend drove away, I stood by the door, gazing into the cool, crisp night. I didn't notice the cold. I was too full of a kind of welling excitement inside me. What a gift that clock had brought me. The dreams were building like castles in my head. Why, I was richer and more powerful than a king. For now I knew, no matter what, that for 2 blessed hours every day, from now on, I was a free man. And the last thing I heard that night, as my head hit the pillow, was the triumphant beat of the clock sounding in my inner ear. Or was it the sound of my own heart

0: what do you suspect it is?
1: I don't suspect it's anything. I just want to reassure myself. Now, why don't you go up and keep our company while I talk to Ethan?
0: Oh, you won't have any trouble convincing him. I don't see why I can't take
1: care of him. Well, you can't this time, Harriet. If you want to help, go sit with her. I'll make the arrangements with Ethan.
2: How's Henny?
1: I want to put her in the hospital for a few days, Ethan.
2: Oh, she's that sick?
1: I'm not sure. Whatever it is, this is not just one of her spells. I feel a little guilty. Ever since that night a few weeks ago when we were playing chess.
2: What do you mean, guilty?
1: Well, damn it, for 20 years I've been medicating her imaginary ills. I wonder if maybe I got careless that night.
2: What?
1: Well, there's no doubt that from then on, this debility, anemia, whatever it is, started. Well, I'll get along and make all the arrangements. I'll phone you when to expect the ambulance.
2: I had my own guilt nagging at me. In the month since I'd discovered the secret of the clock, I'd thought of pretty nearly nothing else. I waited as eager as a child for those 2 stolen hours every day. Not only for the relief from Harriet's nagging and poor Henrietta's everlasting complaints, but for the lift, the joy, the youth and vigor that they brought me. For I'd gone one better than Ponce de Leon. For part of a day, anyway, I had found the fountain of youth. But a wave of shocks was about to jolt me back to reality. The first was Henny's being taken to the hospital. The second was the morning the clock stopped. Oh, no. No. No!
0: What is it? Oh, Ethan!
2: You can't stop!
0: What is it, Ethan? What's wrong?
2: The clock! It stopped!
0: Oh, is that all?
2: I've got to get it started.
0: Oh. You shake it like that, it'll end up in pieces. Good riddance. I told you it was a waste of money.
2: Get out of here.
0: How dare you talk to me like that?
2: Get out!
0: Oh, I certainly will. Nobody's going to talk to me like that, particularly not you.
2: I was frantic. My golden hours of solitude gone. My extra gift of precious time and the rebirth of youth. I couldn't let them go. There must be some way to bring them back. Start that damned intricate mechanism again. Locke was dead. Its lifeblood somehow drained. Blood. But that's what started in the first place. Maybe. Oh, damnation. I'll let it ring. I've got to find something to. Oh, all right. Hello?
3: Ethan? It's Jake.
2: Oh, Jake. Look, I don't want to talk now.
3: Oh, then you've heard.
2: Heard what?
3: About Henrietta.
2: Oh, She's not...
3: I just got back to my office and got a message from the hospital. I'm afraid she's passed away.
2: Oh, are you sure?
3: Well, I'm on my way to the hospital now, just on the outside chance. Better meet me there.
2: I'm on my way. We were too late. And he was gone. With no goodbyes. I sat by a nurse's desk, waiting for Jake to complete arrangements and drive me home. A young nurse came down the hall with a tray of blood samples, putting them on the desk. She came towards me.
4: Mr. Vigil?
2: Yes, nurse?
4: Dr. Royce asked me to tell you he'll only be a minute or two.
2: Oh, thank you, nurse. As she walked away, my eyes following her blindly, then I was looking at that tray of blood samples. Blood. It was Henny's cutting her finger that started the clock. Would that be the answer? I acted without thinking. In a moment, I had slipped one of the tubes into my pocket. And I was back in my seat before Jake came striding down the hall. I was back in the shop at last, alone. With shaking fingers, I lifted the lid, exposing the brain or whatever it was of the clock. Uncapping the tube, I poured in the blood. I looked at the dial. The hands were spinning around to the proper time. And then the clock was alive again. Its heart was beating.
5: It would have been better, far better, had Ethan left it for dead, as we shall see when we return shortly with Act 3.

0: How is she, Doctor?
1: I think we'll put your sister Henrietta in the hospital for a few days for observation.
0: What's the matter with her?
1: That's what I want to put her in the hospital for. Find out.

0: Which of us could resist the temptation of perpetual youth, or short of that, any extension of life? But what Ethan Vigil forgot is that for every action, there is a reaction. For every gift, a recompense.
1: The saddest part of my confession is that after my wife's death, I became completely blind to everything but my two periods of escape every day. More and more, my sister-in-law Harriet took over the ordinary part of life, transforming my beloved clock shop into a nightmare against which I preferred to close my eyes.
2: Ethan? Ethan?
1: What, Harriet?
2: Would you mind helping me dress this window, please?
1: Well, what's the matter with it as it is?
2: If you just get away from that bench of yours for a moment and come here, perhaps I can show you.
1: All right, Harriet.
2: You know how I'm branching out now that I'm the active partner in the store.
1: Oh, you're gimcracks.
2: Well, you might know you'd lag a mile behind the times. This is novelty jewelry, and to sell it, we must display it.
1: Cheap claptrap.
2: Now, first off, I want you to get this cheap, silly rubber plant out of the window.
1: Rubber plant? That's my avocado tree that I grew with my own hands.
2: Well, whatever it is, it takes up the whole window. I want it out of here.
1: No, sir, not my tree. It needs the sunshine it gets.
2: But what use is it?
1: Starnation. Does everything have to have a function? It's beautiful. It's balm to my soul. That's enough reason for its existence. Besides, it don't cost nothing, so you leave it alone.
2: Oh, very well. But I must have somewhere to display my costume jewelry. Oh, let's move that ugly old hourglass clock somewhere else. Why does it have to be right beside your bench where every customer comes...
1: All right, I'm warning you. You leave that clock where it is. Don't you ever dare lay a hand on it, you hear me?
2: Oh, my, aren't we touchy. Well, just let me remind you of something, Ethan. With Henrietta gone, her share goes to me, so I am two-thirds of this store. I can have it any way I want to.
1: Over my dead body. You can do what you want with all your cheap, tinsely stuff, but you keep your hands off that clock.
2: Oh, heaven's sake, all right. Don't you have an appointment with Dr. Royce?
1: Oh, I forgot. I better get right over to his office.
3: Okay, Ethan, you can put your shirt back on. I'm all finished examining you.
1: Well, what's the verdict?
3: I couldn't be more pleased.
1: Ah, you approve of the shape I'm in, huh?
3: Well, before Henrietta died, I don't mind telling you, I was plumb worried about you.
1: Oh.
3: Your heart was acting up. I didn't like your blood pressure. And there was a lump in your belly I could palpate big as a grapefruit.
1: And now?
3: Now I don't even need the x-rays I took. Know it before I see him. It's practically noon. Now go on, you don't need a doctor. Get out of here. Let me get around to the sick people outside who do.
1: As I went into the outer office, I glanced at the electric clock on the wall. The hands clocked to noon as I did so. And I was looking at a, by now, familiar scene. The nurse who had risen to escort the next patient in was suddenly transfixed, halfway up from her chair. A child about to scream remained with face contorted, the scream not yet uttered. A thought crossed my mind. It was a month since I had fed the clock that first transfusion. I went into Jake's small lab, opened the refrigerator, I helped myself to a blood sample and left. Back at the store, the only sound was the beat of my clock. It seemed a little labored to me. But for the moment, I was too furious to see what Harriet had been at since I left. Draped all over my avocado tree were festoons of cheap tin and glass jewelry, and Harriet... The superior smirk on her face was caught immobile in the act of adding more. I choked back my anger because suddenly, before I could move, the clock beat died.
2: Why, Ethan, How'd you get back so soon?
3: What are you doing to the avocado?
2: Well, I... Since I can't take it out of the window, I thought I'd just use it as a display tree.
3: You leave that alone. As long as it's there, no one moves that or touches it. Except me. You understand that?
2: Well, you certainly don't have to be so abusive.
3: Get away. Get out of here. Leave me alone.
2: Oh, when you're in a mood like this, I'm glad to. I'm sorry to tell you that your precious clock seems to be out of order again. I hope this time it's broken for good.
3: Good riddance. Poor old tree. But first, some special oil for the magic lamp. Please God, you'll still run again. And time stood still again. The pattern for the next months of my life was set. The part of it in my waking moments was only a necessary bridge between the long hours of infinite relief and accomplishment my clock brought me each noon and midnight. My designs for my perpetual motion mechanism were completed. I had already started to build it. That was my real life. Although I found to my dismay that the clock seemed to demand more and more frequent transfusions to stay running. But these were easy to steal from Jake's office in the hours when time stood still. Then once again, events caught up with me. Oh, Jake, just a moment. What are you doing here this time of night?
4: Well, the evening's young. I thought a chess game might get some things off my mind. What were you frowning at in the window when I passed?
3: My plant there.
4: The avocado? Oh, yeah. Looks a mite peaked.
3: I can't understand it. It's been wilting and drooping day by day. No reason. Are you any good at diagnosing vegetable life, Jake?
4: Nope. I'm beginning to think I'm not much better with humans. I wish I knew the secret of your spurt of youth. Think I'm getting old.
3: You're not yourself, Jake. What's wrong?
4: I don't know. In a way, it goes back to Henrietta's death, or seems to.
3: What does?
4: Well, I never said too much about the way she died at the time, Ethan.
3: Congestive heart failure, you say?
4: Oh, that's true enough. That's a condition that produces an end to living. But what caused it?
3: Are you asking me?
4: No, I'm asking myself. And I have no answer. Oh, tests were run and the pathological evidence was clear enough. But in spite of massive transfusions, we couldn't stop Henrietta's blood from simply disintegrating. Quite literally turn into water.
3: And that's unusual.
4: Abnormal. Never seen a case like it before. In the last 3 months, I've lost three of my patients to the same sort of, same sort of malady. I might have seen it developing, except for a strange thing.
3: What?
4: Well, all of them had been to my office and had had routine blood samples drawn for physical checkup.
3: And the samples didn't warn you?
4: There weren't any samples to examine. Unaccountably, they disappeared from my office. And one other strange coincidence. The night your wife died, a blood sample for a patient in the hospital disappeared.
3: And that patient died later?
4: Yeah, about 4 weeks later. But I don't know why I'm worrying you with all this. It's none of your business.
3: Well, it is.
4: Huh? Oh, you mean as far as Henrietta is concerned?
3: No, I mean... I mean much more than that.
4: Ethan, what is it? I didn't mean to upset you like this.
3: I'm not upset. I mean, I just want you to understand.
4: Understand what?
3: That I'm sorry. Oh, I'm so sorry.
4: Well, you're a good friend, Ethan. And I guess I don't feel like any chess tonight now. I'll run along.
3: Jake.
4: Yeah?
1: I never asked before, but do you remember exactly what time Henny died?
4: Ooh. About 25 to 12, I think.
1: I didn't have to think. I knew it all now. That was the precise moment that evil clock first stopped. So it was a monster, insatiable, that once having tasted blood, continued to suck on its victim till it had drained all life away. And I was no better, no less evil. I had been feeding this mechanical vampire at the cost of other human lives. In a daze, unable to explain to him, I saw my old friend Jake out and turned to face what I had to face. The shop was dark as I walked to the clock. My ears were so attuned to it by now that I'd been aware that it had started to labor and needed a fresh transfusion. I was more than a little mad by now, as in the dark I said to it, "Die! Damn you, you devil! Die!" My moment of triumph was brief. I still had my own expiation to make. Not only for my wife, but for all those others. And there was a personal sadness as my hands in the darkness traced the form of my perpetual motion machine, which would never be completed now. A man without love, wife, or children would like to leave a small footprint on the sands, his gauge to immortality. All I would leave now was a sick avocado tree I had nourished for 20 years for nothing. And then suddenly, I heard stealthy footsteps and pulled back into the shadows. Harry!
2: I thought you'd gone to bed.
1: What are you doing to the plant?
2: Oh, why, it's just some food to make...
1: Let me see. It's a weed killer. You've been poisoning my tree. Why, you...
2: Don't you touch me.
1: Get away from me.
2: Get away. Look what you've done. I've cut my hand. It's your fault. But finally you've smashed up this ugly old clock for good. It's dead. Just as dead as your precious avocado tree is going to be. And don't think you can save it. I knew you'd never agree to take it out of the window. So I've been poisoning it for weeks. It's as good as dead right now.
1: And so were you, Harriet. So were you. Her blood had started the damn thing again. But this was to be the last time. What is there left to say? I have to watch another human being die. Slowly, inexorably, unable to arrest the inevitable. And even though it is someone I despise, my guilt is in no way lessened. The only pleasure I can take is that as Harriet sinks, so does that remorseless, evil, damnable machine. And once its heart is stilled, I shall destroy it forever. The one element I have not tried against it is the enemy of the devil. I shall take it, chained to my body, when we go to our grave in the river, to share it for eternity. As I finish this confession, to mail to my good friend, Dr. Jacob Royce, I can hear the evil thing labor about to die. It's time for me to write the end.
0: I'll be back in a moment with a final thought. So be warned, if you should by chance come across a clock in a curio shop shaped like an hourglass with a dial that bears the number 13 instead of 12, shun it like the plague. Our cast included John Beale, Bryna Rayburn, and Ian Martin. Associate Director, Marlon Swing. This is Hyman Brown, producer-director, inviting you to return to our Mystery Theater for another adventure in the macabre. Until next time, then, pleasant dreams.

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13: 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Hi, this is Dex. Timeless Oldies Variety Show. And it's heard on the weekend with laughs and games and stuff. 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
16: It's me, sweetheart. Risen from not one, but two deathbeds.
15: Oh, Sam, I bet not. You wouldn't take that lying down.
16: Oh, Effie, you made a joke.
15: Well, you did first, Sam.
16: I did not.
15: Oh, you mean you actually
16: were? Now, don't pin me down. Anyway, I was present at two dying declarations. Would you believe, Effie, that a man could say something that wasn't true at a time like that?
15: Oh, no. You mean a man would be lying on his deathbed?
16: Oh, Effie, you made a joke.
15: Oh, Sam, now stop it. I don't know
16: what
15: you're
16: saying. It's all right, Effie. I forgive you. You can atone by telling me how wonderful you think I am.
15: I think you're...
16: That you may do when I arrive in a trice to dictate my report on the deathbed caper.
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0: Sam, you're a sailor.
1: Captain Sam, there's the brig for you. You got your logbook handy, gal?
0: Oh, yes, Captain.
2: So beware.
0: You make it, that's awful deep.
2: Be.
1: Date, June 20th, 1948.
0: Where? Oh, Sam.
1: I have no shame. To Marin County Sheriff's Office, San Rafael, California. Attention, Deputy Woodington from Samuel Spade, license number 137596. Subject, the deathbed caper. Dear Bill, the dawn came up like thunder out of Chinatown across the bay. In San Francisco, all we could see was fog. But on your side, it must have lifted briefly because somebody named Dan Starbuck managed to find his way to a phone booth, call me, and ask me to meet him at the 3rd Street Pier in Sausalito. I didn't see him when I first got there. I didn't even see the pier. It was too foggy. But in the glow of the neon lights in front of the Viking Saloon, I saw a man who seemed to be waiting for somebody. He was a big guy with a good face, but plenty of worry on it.
3: Mr. Spade?
1: Yeah, Mr. Starbuck?
3: Dan Starbuck. Come on down to the end of the pier. I'll explain as we go along. We gotta hurry.
1: You act hot. You wanted for something?
3: Well, not yet.
1: What's the caper?
3: Well, my brother's out there on his yacht, the Marguerite. He's dying. When he's dead, they may call it murder. I want to be there with a witness. That's you. In case he has anything to say about who did it.
1: Who did?
3: They think I did.
1: Did you?
3: Honestly, I don't know. It happened night before last. I went out there to see him. We've hated each other for years. We've both been drinking, and we drank some more. Then there was a fight. I drew a blank somewhere. Next thing I knew, it was around midnight. I pulled myself together, went into his cabin. Gordon was lying there with his head all kicked. I realized I was covered with blood, and I was holding something in my hand, big glass paperweight. I dropped it. I got out of there fast and swam ashore. I planned to tell you a different story, but that's it. You want the job or not?
1: You think you'll make a deathbed statement that'll clear you, and you want me for a witness?
3: Yeah, that's it.
1: You got a lot of guts. I'm hired.
3: Good. Halverson? Get down there? Halverson!
1: Who's Halverson?
3: He's a boatman. He'll row us out. Halverson? Hey, Nils?
4: Donnie?
3: Yeah. Is that you, Casino?
4: Sure. Can I do you some favor?
3: I want to go out to the Marguerite. I can't find Halverson anywhere.
4: Well, I guess I can take you. Are you sure that
3: yeah,
4: you...
3: Yeah, I'm sure. Sam Spade, Del Casino. He's the boss of the Marguerite.
4: Glad to meet you.
1: Sam.
4: Any friend of Danny's. Hey, listen, Danny, you sure you want to go out there?
1: Any reason why you shouldn't?
4: Well, it's up to him. In his place, I would be on a freighter for China, way out there where the fog is more thicker.
3: No, it's all right, Casino. I know what I'm doing.
4: Well, your friend, you excuse me, your name?
1: Spade.
4: Pardon me, I better ask. The police don't want you for nothing?
1: Not yet, but don't make book on it.
4: Push us clear, Danny. This fog is closing in. But I can still see the lights from the Marguerite. I wish we don't find her.
1: But we did. She was wearing clam diggers, an off-the-shoulder T-shirt, and was leaning against the rail as the dinghy pulled past the police launch and nestled in under the ladder of the yacht.
5: Del? Del, is that you?
4: Yes, Mrs. Starbuck.
5: Who is that with you?
1: Keep quiet.
5: Del, what are they saying ashore about... I thought you...
1: You're Mrs. Starbuck?
5: Yes?
1: I'm Sam Spade. I'm from San Francisco. I'm a detective. Your brother-in-law's on the boat.
5: You captured him?
1: He wants to come aboard.
5: He wants to... Why?
1: He's hoping your husband will say something to clear him before he dies. Is there any reason why he shouldn't come aboard?
5: Oh, there's every reason in the world why he shouldn't. The police are in there with my husband right now.
1: Yeah?
5: The doctor says there's a possibility that he may regain consciousness long enough to make a dying declaration.
1: Mm-hmm.
5: If he's face to face with Dan, there's no telling what he'll say. I wish Dan wouldn't. My husband is dying.
1: Dan?
6: Yeah. What'd she say?
1: I don't know, but I think you better come aboard. He seemed almost delighted as he swung his weight up out of the dinghy and climbed the ladder. Del Casino, the bosun, followed, wearing a puzzled expression that turned to fear as we entered the cabin. The yellow glare from the lamp swinging overhead was almost blinding to walk into out of the foggy night. The first thing I focused on was the bunk that held the dying man. His head was heavily bandaged, his skin was chalk white, and his lips were beginning to turn blue. The room was tense with waiting. Ranged around him in a semicircle were the supporting players. Two doctors, one family type with a nurse, one police medic without, one sheriff with cigar, one police stenographer, female with pencil and notebook poised, 9/10 of a widow, and us. At 18 minutes past 7, somebody moved. It was the dying man. The two doctors rushed forward, took his pulse and blood pressure.
4: The scuff. Adrenaline 3cc, carmine 1, saline solution.
7: Yes.
4: All right, Sheriff, he's conscious now, but you'd better hurry.
8: Margaret. Mr. Starbuck, you can hear me all right?
7: Mm-hmm.
8: Take that down.
0: Can you hear me? Affirmative answer.
8: Now, Mr. Starbuck, we have to ask these questions. One, what is your name? Please try to answer. What is your name?
7: Gordon M. Starr.
8: You got that?
0: What is your name, Gordon M. Starr?
8: That's close enough. Fill it in later. Now, Mr. Starbuck, where do you live?
7: I'm dead.
8: You got that? 1277 Marymount, Pasadena.
1: Hey.
8: Now, Mr. Starbuck, let's try a little harder, hmm? This is a long one. Have you been injured, and what was the cause of your injury?
7: Yes. Hurts, man.
8: You got that?
0: Affirmative.
8: Now the second part. What was the cause of your injury?
7: Head. Head on head.
8: Do you believe that you're about to die as a result of your injuries and have you no hope of recovery?
7: I know. No hope.
8: Now let's get to the point. Who inflicted said injuries? Mr. Starbuck, please, you haven't much time, you know.
7: Go away.
8: Doc, is there anything you can do?
4: I'm afraid not.
5: Oh, this is ghastly. Can't you leave him alone? Can't you let him die in peace?
3: What are you afraid of, Maggie? What are you afraid he'll say?
5: All right. All right, tell them, Gordon. It was Dan that struck you, wasn't it? He was jealous. He always hated you for marrying me. It was Dan.
8: Now, Mrs. Starbuck, I know how you feel, but we can't allow this sort of thing. Please step aside so we can finish up here. Mr. Starbuck. Doctor?
4: Very low pulse. I'm not sure.
7: Dan.
4: But...
7: Dan. Is Dan here?
3: Here I am, Gordon. Tell him the truth.
8: Do you identify this man, Mr. Starbuck?
7: Yes. He's my brother.
8: You got that, Brother Dan?
7: He's the one.
3: He's lying. Gordon, you know who did it. Why don't you tell the truth? What do you got to lose now?
7: Nothing. I'm finished.
8: You got that?
7: You finished me.
3: Gordon! Gordon, not yet. I'll come back. Doctor, can't you...
4: He's dead. Well...
8: Okay, Doc. Dennis Starbuck, it is my duty as sheriff of this county to take you into custody on suspicion of murder. And I must tell you that anything you say may be held against you. You'd better come along too, Spade. Routine questioning, you know.
1: Okay, Sheriff.
8: Well, I don't think we'll need the handcuffs, will we, son?
3: No, I'll go with you.
8: Yes, indeed, son. It's always smart to come along quietly.
3: Yeah. But this is as far as I'm going.
9: Hey, Dan, come back here. Use your hand.
10: After it.

0: He only had one friend. It was the best friend in the world for a man on the land, the fog. The searchlights on the police launch spun frantically as the craft heeled around in a half circle to head him off. Instead of cutting the fog, the beams from the powerful lights bounced back from it and blinded the men behind them. After 10 minutes of that, they gave up. The sheriff had a theory.
1: Don't worry. Between the fog and the currents, I doubt if we'll make it. We'll probably recover the body in the morning.
0: And they did. But it wasn't Dan Starbuck's body. It was the bosun, Del Casino. And he was found in Richardson Bay, adrift in the dinghy from the Marguerite. Somebody had creased his skull with the same type blunt instrument that had been used on Gordon Starbuck. But Del hadn't lived long enough to make a dying declaration.
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0: Now, here's important news on good grooming. 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And now back to Caper with Two Deathbeds, tonight's adventure with Sam Spade.
1: The police theory of the Del Casino killing went something like this. The casino had shoved off in the dinghy to join in the search for Dan Starbuck, had rescued him, and been maced for his pains. Also found in the dinghy, but not as yet worked into the police theory, were two items. One, a waterproof wallet containing the seaman's papers of one Nils Halvorsen. Two, a tattoo mark on the right bicep of the deceased. A small heart with a name in it, Maggie. The brand new widow of the same name was waiting in my office when I got there the following afternoon.
2: Hello.
1: Hello to you, Mrs. Starbuck. What can I do for you?
2: Mr. Spade, I know very little about the ethics of your profession, and... Well, are you still working for Danny?
1: If you mean, do I know where he is, the answer's no.
2: Oh, I hoped you'd say that.
1: Why?
2: Because I want you to work for me.
1: Need a new bosun?
2: You needn't have put it quite so crudely.
1: No, I needn't.
2: Since your work is confidential, I'll admit I've done a few things that... Well, it's all too true. My first mistake was marrying Gordon Starbuck when I didn't love him. And I should never have let myself fall in love with Dan. I certainly should have known better than to let Dell fall in love with me.
1: What about Nils Halvorsen?
2: And me? Well, hardly. No. Nils Halvorsen was employed by my husband for various odd jobs whenever we put in at Sausalito. Mostly he'd row the guests out to the ship. He rowed Danny out the night my husband was killed. At least I think he did. I didn't actually see him.
1: Where's Halvorsen now?
2: I don't know. He goes off on drunks for days at a time, but I have a feeling that someone has paid him to disappear. He might have overheard something.
1: Hold on a minute. You're going too fast. Are you working up to a confession?
2: Oh, no. It's just that I'm afraid a great injustice may have been done to Danny. After all, Mr. Spade, a man who's dying, I don't see how he could be altogether in his right mind. Do you?
1: The law says he is if he knows his name and address. A deathbed accusation is the strongest evidence a lawyer can shove at a jury. You can't cross-examine a dead man, and most people have the quaint idea that a man on his deathbed is a lot more truthful than he was when he was hale and hearty.
2: Then you think Gordon may have been lying?
1: Could be, or wool-gathering, or picking up some of the lines you were feeding him.
2: Oh, I was just afraid he might die before he... You see, I thought I might shock him into saying yes or no. He could have said no, couldn't he?
1: Well, make up your mind.
2: Oh, all I know is it's on my conscience now. If we could find old Halvorsen and force him to tell what he knows. He's a very strange man. He's devoted to me. If the police find him before I do, he might refuse to talk out of a mistaken loyalty.
1: To you?
2: Well, I meant if he thought I had anything to do with the... Well, he's very strange. I told you that.
1: What makes you so sure he's alive?
2: Why wouldn't he be?
1: If I'd been the killer and he'd rowed me to and from the scene of my crime, I'd see him secured in Davy Jones' locker. Fish feed, lobster bait, asleep in the deep.
2: Will you work for me?
1: I'll let you know. I didn't have time to get tattooed, but the rest of me was marinated enough. On my head, I was wearing a dirtied-up yachting cap. And the rest of me, I was wearing a pea jacket, dungarees, and sea boots. I was also wearing clamshell number 5 as I rolled up to the Viking Saloon.
3: Well, what would it be, mate?
1: Akavit and Varta. Have you seen my cousin?
3: Your cousin? Who's your cousin, Prince Valius?
1: My cousin, Niels Halvorsen. Niels Halvorsen.
3: Oh, no. You're Niels' cousin, are you?
1: Yeah.
3: Well, coming from the old country?
1: Yeah, Minnesota. By you, Minnie.
3: Well, no, he'll be right glad to see you there.
1: Where is he?
3: I don't want to say this too loud. Yeah. Bend over there.
1: Yeah.
3: He's in trouble, you know.
1: Oh?
3: Yes, I got him holed up down below.
1: Oh.
3: Yeah, come on.
1: Well, by golly, I sure been glad to be going to see my cousin Niels. Niels Halvorsen.
3: Drop the act and get down there.
1: Hey! Okay, Joe, I'll take over from here. Easy.
3: Okay, Danny, me boy. I got his gun. But watch him now, watch him. He's full of smorgasbord.
4: Well, Spade, you're the one person I didn't expect to see. But I'm very glad to.
1: Yeah, I wish I hadn't found you. I wanted to find somebody else first. Halvorsen?
5: Yeah.
1: He's here.
5: Want to see him?
1: That's what I came for.
5: In under here. Watch your head, low bridge.
1: Yeah.
5: Hey, here we are.
1: Where?
5: A boathouse under the pier. Halvorsen used to hole in here to sleep off his schnapps.
1: Where's he now?
5: Over here.
1: Uh-huh. Yeah, he's going to be a long time sleeping this one off.
5: He'd been missing since that night. Nobody knew he was here till last night. I headed for the saloon when I swam ashore. Joe hid me out here. He could still talk then.
1: What'd he say?
5: I wrote it down here. But it's no help.
1: Let's see it.
5: It's just a jumble of words.
1: Marguerite. Merry Christmas drink. My beautiful Helga. Row, row your boat. Now throw me back. Row me back. $20 good and drunk. Fog rolling in. Good and drunk. Gonna be 5 days, no business. Oh, my head. Paint the boat.
5: All crazy stuff.
1: $20. Did you give him $20 to row you out?
5: I didn't even see him. I swam out. My loving brother wouldn't have let me on board if he'd heard me arriving like a gentleman.
1: $20. Did you frisk him?
5: No.
1: I'll have a look. Oh, I don't... Hey, wait. Huh. Real soggy, but a 20.
5: I don't care. I'm sticking to my story. I swam out there. I didn't give him that 20.
1: Maybe you didn't.
5: Well, you gotta believe me. I didn't even have $20. That's why I got...
1: Shut up.
5: What's the matter with you? What are you gonna do?
1: Come over here, Dan.
5: What?
1: Hey! I don't believe a word of your story, and even if I did, it wouldn't make any difference.
5: What are you...
1: Shut up. You're going to stop talking and listen for a while. I stuffed a gag into his mouth and muscled him over to a piling and handcuffed him to it. He didn't even look surprised. He just stood there staring at me as if he'd lost his last friend in the world. But I wasn't looking at him as much as I was listening to those footsteps and the boards overhead. I waited for them to come back. They did. I walked across the soggy planks to where Nils Halvorsen lay in the shadows. Nils, I want you to answer these questions again. Now, this time, I'm going to take them down. You get lots of $20 and lots of drink. Now then, I know you don't feel so good. You don't have to talk if you don't feel like it. Just nod your head for yes and shake it for no. Okay, Nils? That counts in a court of law as long as there's a witness. Okay. Now, your name is Nils Halvorsen. Your address is 213 Bayview, Sausalito. That's correct, is it? Nod your head. Good. Good. That proves you're in your right mind. You know you were injured. Yeah. You know the cause of your injury. Hit on the head and thrown over the side of your boat. What? Huh? Not from... Oh, dinghy. Well, it's the same thing. All right. Now, you know you're dying. You have no hope of recovery. That's obvious, but nod your head. That's the boy. Now, Nils, on the night of the 18th, around 10 o'clock, after your usual working hours, you rowed somebody out to the yacht Marguerite in return for which this person gave you a $20 bill. This person is also the person who killed, who inflicted your fatal injuries. It is. Now, the name of that person, if you can possibly speak even in a whisper, so there can be no mistake. Can you hear me? Just say it close to my ear. Yeah? Yes. Yes, I got it. That's all. Now, I know you don't write notes, but make your mark here. Come on, I'll guide your hand. There. Now we're going to take... Nils. Nils. Well, anyway. All right, Maggie. Come on in and join the party. Don't try anything. The light's on you. I'm a better shot than you, and if there's a ruckus, the whole saloon will be down on us. They're all friends of Danny's, too. Stop there. Toss the gun. Okay. What's the matter, Angel? You look kind of scared.
2: No. Just disappointed, that's all.
1: Don't give up so easy, sweetheart. I always wanted to take a trip around the world.
2: We might go on the Marguerite together.
1: Yeah. Yeah, sailing into the sunset, sleeping with our deathbed statements under each other's pillows.
2: I see what you mean. I guess it wouldn't work.

0: Marguerite Starbuck employed Nils Halvorsen to row you out to the yacht on the night of the 18th, that you there overheard a quarrel between your husband and brother-in-law, and that taking advantage of said brother-in-law's inebriated condition, you sneaked up behind your husband, hit him with a paperweight, and decamped, leaving the murder weapon in Dan's hand. You then started back to shore in the dinghy, and realizing that the only witness who could testify you were aboard that
1: night...
0: All right.
1: All right, I'll sign it.
0: Okay.
1: We'll have plenty of time to put in all the legal decorations later.
0: I'm afraid we won't, baby. You're going to be spending all your available time at Tehachapi and Points West.
1: What are you talking about?
0: You just made a full confession in front of a witness. You heard it, didn't you, Dan?
2: Every word.
1: Oh, if I... Honest. An honest man.
0: Well, I did tell a fib. Now, this is really going to hurt, I'm afraid, Maggie. You see, we didn't actually have any deathbed statement to match yours.
1: No?
0: No. Nils Halvorsen was a good deal too dead to have made a deathbed statement just now. He's been stiff for 12 hours. Period, and a report.
3: Well, Sam, I'll type this right up because then I'm leaving.
0: Wait a minute, Effie. I had to do it that way. Don't you understand?
3: Of course, Sam. I quite understand.
0: But you object, huh? A cruel, ruthless, murdering, though beautiful woman, foiled by a clever ruse, a great acting performance by the greatest private detective of them all.
3: Is that all?
0: You're still leaving.
3: Yes, Sam. My bags are packed.
0: Well, pardon me for having feet.
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3: Well, here it is, Sam. Goodbye.
0: Now, wait a minute, Effie. You can't leave like this, not without...
3: Oh, all right. I'll talk to you while I'm putting my hat on.
0: Well, can't you at least look at me? After all, you should give me a chance to justify...
3: Sam, apparently you're laboring under an apprehension.
0: Of course I am.
3: Oh, boy, am I glad I picked the last in June and the first in July.
0: What are you talking about?
3: My vacation.
0: Vacation? You just had a vacation a few months back.
3: Well, Sam, that's a year.
0: Well, if you want to take advantage of a legal technicality.
3: Now, Sam, don't say goodbye, man.
0: Well, it's customary, I suppose. It's lucky that some of us keep our nose to the grindstone, our ear to the ground, an eye to the future.
3: Huh?
0: Television's just around the corner, you know.
3: Oh, Sam.
0: Come here, sweetheart. You look lovely in it. Come here. Have a wonderful time.
3: Oh, Sam. Oh, Sam.
0: Now, go on. You miss your train. Where are you going?
3: The Los Sierras.
0: Well, just so you don't go to Kanab, Utah.
3: All right, Sam. You know best. Good night.
0: Good night, Sierra Sue. Now, who can we get for that part next week?

0: The Adventures of Sam Spade, Dashiell Hammett's famous private detective, are produced and directed by William Spear. Sam Spade is played by Howard Duff. Lorene Tuttle is Effie. The Adventures of Sam Spade are written for radio by Bob Tallman and Gil Dowd, with musical direction by Lud Gluskin. Join us again next Sunday when author Dashiell Hammett and producer William Spear join forces for another adventure with Sam Spade, brought to you by Wild Root Cream Oil. Again and again, the choice of men who put good grooming first. This is Dick Joy reminding you to
1: get...

0: From New York City, we bring you a new Dr. Christian story called On Wings of Song, starring Gene Hirschholt, and presented for your enjoyment by the Cheesebro Manufacturing Company, owners of the trademark Vaseline and producers of Vaseline Petroleum Jelly, Vaseline Hair Tonic, and other famous Vaseline specialties. You know, when a baby laughs, the world laughs. When a baby cries, the world stops, looks, and listens. Everybody, mother knows what that cry means. Baby is uncomfortable. Perhaps there is irritation on the tender skin. And that calls for Vaseline jelly to soothe and heal the troubled places. Now let's listen to a young mother tell of her experience.
1: I'll never forget the first day I really took care of my baby all by myself. Every time the baby cried, I cried. Till my own mother dropped in and calmed us both down. It's diaper rash, mother said. Vaseline jelly will fix that up in a jiffy. And she was right. When I applied it, baby stopped crying and soon fell asleep. Now I always use Vaseline jelly to relieve skin irritations. And I use it on the baby's skin after his bath. I rub it gently into the folds of the skin and on the chafed parts of his body. I have all the faith in the world in Vaseline jelly.
0: Vaseline jelly is so effective because it does three important things. 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Second, it soothes and promotes healing. 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Make a note, Mother. Get Vaseline jelly. It costs only 10 cents. In tonight's Dr. Christian drama, On Wings of Song, Gene Hirschholt plays Dr. Christian, and Rosemary DeCamp plays Judy Price, his secretary. The part of Angela Donello, the beautiful opera star, will be sung by Rosemary Brancato, whose gorgeous coloratura voice thrilled thousands at the New York World's Fair recently, and who will be starred next week in the St. Louis Municipal Opera. Miss Brancato's songs tonight include The Last Rose of Summer, Caro Nome, Fa La Nana Bambin, Yours Is My Heart Alone, and she will be accompanied by Joseph Bonim's Concert Orchestra. And so to our story. As the curtain rises, Judy Price, looking particularly fetching in a white starched lace evening gown, bursts into the doctor's office.
2: Whew, I feel like the United States Marines. You know how they always turn up at the last minute with help for the hero?
3: Oh, so you did find me a tie.
2: I borrowed Roy's.
3: Oh, it's a shame he had to work tonight.
2: Yeah, he said he'd try to join us at the party later, though.
3: Well, what'll he do for a tie?
2: Well, that's his problem. Come here, let me put it on and tie it for you.
3: Very well.
2: Ah, it's grand of you to be taking me to Angela Donello's party tonight, since Roy can't go.
3: Well, I'm really looking forward to the evening.
2: Why do you suppose she's giving this party tonight, anyway?
3: Oh, she probably wants to see her old friends.
2: Oh, but Angela Donello hasn't set foot in Rivers End for 15 years. Never guessed she was born and raised here. But then, what can you expect of a famous opera singer who has New York, Chicago, and Hollywood at her feet?
3: Ouch! Don't pull me so tight, Judy.
2: Dr. Christian, I am sorry.
3: That's better.
2: Angela Donello is the singing sensation of the age, and she has rich suitors galore. So why should she suddenly be coming home to River's End?
3: Oh, she's kept up with some of her old friends.
2: Who, for instance?
3: Ben McCary.
2: He's kept up with her.
3: And Pat Curran.
2: The boy she forgot.
3: And she's kept the cottage her father left her. She's having a party there tonight.
2: There's a gag in it somewhere. Angela Donello doesn't belong to River's End. She belongs to the world.
3: Perhaps Angela feels that River's End belongs to her.
2: What do you mean?
3: Oh, there's something about the hometown, Judy, that gets you. High spot memories.
2: But Angela's high spots have all taken place somewhere else.
3: Oh, no, Judy, that's where you're wrong.
2: Why, Angela Donello has never even given a concert in River's End.
3: Nevertheless, she has sung her greatest songs for us, Judy. I remember June day, 1925. Angela was 17. It was commencement day at the River's End High School, and since I was president of the school board at the time, it fell to me to make the announcements of the awards and prizes. And now it gives me special pleasure to announce the award of the Daniel McCary Music Scholarship, which provides funds for 3 years of study in the winner's chosen field under the best teachers in the world, to Miss Angela Donello, coloratura soprano. I congratulate Angela, and I congratulate Angela's parents, because it's through their constant encouragement Angela received at home that she has reached this considerable milestone on her career as a singer. Just how considerable it is, we'll let you judge for yourself. Because Angela has consented to sing for you a number beloved by all. The Last Rose of Summer.

0: Why, Dr. Christian, then it was you who started Angela DiMello on her career.
1: I suppose so, Judy.
0: Did you ever hear her sing again?
1: Indeed, I did. I heard her debut in Rigoletto in Chicago.
0: Oh, that must have been thrilling. Sitting out in front, waiting for the lights to dim and the footlights to go up.
1: I didn't hear Angela sing from the audience, Judy.
0: No?
1: I was standing backstage in the wings. We'd all come over from Riverside for the performance. Dan McCary, Martha Browning, Pat Kerr, and about 20 of us. And the curtain had already gone up, and an usher brought me word that Miss DiMello was ill and wanted to see me at once.
0: Ill on her opening night?
1: She was frightened to death, Judy. When I got backstage, I found she was so nervous and tense that she'd lost her voice completely.
0: What on earth did you do?
1: Well, I took her onto the stage, to her entrance. I kept hoping that the sound of the music would perform the miracle no doctor could.

Those aren't strangers sitting out here waiting to hear you sing. They're your friends. Just like your friends from Riverside. You can't let them down. Don't you know that? You just can't, Angela. Forget this is Chicago. Forget this is opera. Just pretend you're back home in Riverside. In the high school auditorium again. Step out there and sing. Sing. Because we all love you, Angela. And we believe in you.

0: You should have heard the applause, Judy. Angela was a sensation.
1: I can't imagine anything more thrilling.
0: Well, there was another time she sang that was far more thrilling than that one. It was the time her mother suffered a very fatal heart attack while Angela was on the West Coast making her first picture. I knew she couldn't live until Angela returned, so I put a long-distance call through to the studio. Hello, Angela. This is Dr. Christian. Angela, I'm afraid I have some very sad news for you. Yes, it's your mother. Very ill. No, Angela, no, you wouldn't have time to come home. No, not even if you fly. Yes, I'm with her now. No, I'm afraid she can't speak to you. She has made one last request. She wants to hear your voice again. You must, Angela. You have no idea what it means to her. Yes, you can. Sing something she knows, Angela. Something that'll bring back happy memories to her. I'll hold the telephone receiver near her while you sing. What? Yes, Angela. That lullaby she used to sing to you. I promise you, she'll forget you are thousands of miles away.

0: Good gracious, Judy, why are you crying?
1: Oh, I'm not crying. I've got rose fever. I always get it this time of year.
0: Well, here I am reminiscing when we ought to be off to the party. We're late.
1: Okay, let's get going.
0: But Judy.
1: Huh?
0: Oh, haven't you forgotten something?
1: Have I? What have I forgotten?
0: Well, Judy, don't you think you'd better... fix up, tie my tie?
1: Oh, I'll get it.
0: Oh, never mind. I'm right here. Hello? Hello? Yes? Dr. Christian speaking? Yes, Angela. Sure, Judy is here. We're just about to start. Sure, we'll be right over. We didn't realize it was so late. What? You say you're married? When? But who is the lucky man? Pat Kern? Oh, splendid. Well, I wish you both the greatest happiness. Yes, we'll be right over in 10 minutes. Goodbye. Judy.
1: What?
0: Judy. Angela's just been married. Half an hour ago. Oh. To Pat Kern. The party is really her wedding reception.
1: But Dr. Christian, I don't understand. I didn't know that Pat Kern was...
0: Why, Judy, Pat has been Angela's slave since kindergarten days.
1: Well, he's a swell person and all, but with all her chances, I'm wondering why Angela chose Pat Kern.
0: I don't know, Judy. There's something about the hometown that gets you.

0: So the curtain comes down on our Dr. Christian drama, On Wings of Song. And our star, Jean Hirschholt, will be out to say a few words to you in just a moment. You who are listening to us tonight, have you taken off your shoes and put on comfortable slippers because your feet are weary and aching? Then you'll be glad to know of a wonderful way to bring relief to sore, swollen, hot weather feet. 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And here comes our star, Jean Hirschholt. And Rosemary DeCamp, who plays the popular Judy Clark. And Rosemary Brancato, our guest star. Dr. Christian, tell me, what kind of story have you selected for next week?
1: Next week, we plan to dramatize for you a story called Suggestions for Divorce. And it concerns the matrimonial adventures of my two young friends, Joan and Steve Lyman, with Helen Clare and Jack Arthur as the featured players. I think you'll enjoy the story, so we invite you to be with us again at the same hour next week. Until next Wednesday evening, then, I'll say good night.
0: The current Dr. Christian picture, called The Courageous Dr. Christian, will be playing soon at your local theater. It stars Jean Hirschholt as Dr. Christian. RKO is the distributor. Be sure to see it when it comes your way.

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11: Hey, Dad, how do airplanes fly? What's in this box? Can I touch this? Where does sand come from? Is this tree good for climbing? What happens if I mix these two things together? 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
14: The Adventures of Frank Race, starring Tom Collins. The war changed many things, the face of the earth and the people on it. Before the war, Frank Race worked as an attorney, but he traded his law books for the cloak and dagger of the OSS. And when it was over, his former life was over too. Adventure had become his business. The Adventures of Frank

0: And now we join Frank Race for The Adventure of the Fat Man's Loop.
1: There's nothing like a Turkish bath for complete relaxation. I hadn't had an assignment for 2 weeks, and the heat and the humidity of the steam room at Barron's Baths on 3rd Avenue were rapidly dissipating any desire I might have had for ever working again. But the door opened, and I was joined by a familiar figure who made his way through the wispy steam of with all the abandon of a cab driver in a fog.
2: Hey, Race. Go in here. Melted and ran right down the train. Hey, Race!
1: Over here, Mark.
2: Oh. Holy cow. You've been in here long enough to turn into a lobster. For all the guys to have to go looking for, you are the only one which has ever made me get dressed up in a towel.
1: Well, it's good for you, Mark. Opens your pores.
2: Yeah, huh? Let's get out of here. Look at the color of me. Be lucky if I'm not snatched off the streets and sent to an Indian reservation.
1: Well, if you don't like it, why didn't you wait outside where I left you?
2: Because somebody's looking for you. Ted Coleman, the Universal Surety Riders.
1: Must be a jewelry case, huh?
2: From the sound of them, and a diamond left in the world that hasn't been stolen.
1: All right. One cold dive in the pool and we can get out of here. Ted Coleman, insurance company vice president with the eyes of a heavyweight champion. He doesn't talk about it, but one of his souvenirs from the war is the Congressional Medal of Honor. As we came into his office, he got up from behind the desk to shake hands. On the desk were a couple of items of jewelry that would have made whistles come from the Vanderbilts. And on the wall behind the desk hung a map of Europe.
3: Hello, Race. What do you think of these trinkets?
1: Pretty baubles. They must be paste. No stones could be that large.
3: No, Race, they're real. They were even larger before they were cut and reset.
1: Who do they belong to?
3: Some unfortunate people who are no longer with us. People who were murdered in Europe during the war. I've been waiting for some of this stuff to turn up. This is only a small part of what I'm looking for.
1: And you want me to find the rest?
3: Yes. It's going to be easy, Race, because these jewels are part of the loot confiscated by Hermann Göring.
1: Oh, all fat stuff himself, huh?
2: Hey, Göring's dead, ain't he?
3: Yes, he's dead all right. But obviously, somebody who was close to him is still alive.
1: Alive and living like a king with stuff like this in his possession.
3: I don't like the idea of that, Race.
1: Neither do I. Where do I start?
3: A Nazi captain named Ludwig Strauss was in charge of Göring's jewel collection.
1: Oh.
3: I've checked all the war crime records. Strauss has never been picked up.
1: He's had a couple of years to change his appearance and his name.
3: You better start in Berlin. That was Strauss's home. Now, here's some notes on him. Former addresses, names of intimate friends, many of whom were taken care of at Nuremberg. Here's a picture of him with Göring at the gambling casino. Göring's in the background, and that's Strauss getting ready to throw the dice.
2: He's almost as fat as Göring.
1: Tell me, Ted, where these jewels turn up?
3: Got the places circled in red on the map. Marseille, France, Torino and Geneva in Italy, and the necklace in Barcelona, Spain. Details are in the notes I gave you.
1: I guess you've paid out a fortune in claims on this stuff, huh?
3: Now, this might sound funny coming from an insurance man, Race, but I wish we'd paid more, because that would mean that some of the owners would be alive to collect. I want that Strauss, Race. I wish I could go after him myself.
1: Well, I'll do my best, Ted. Arrange visas for Mark and me. We'll take a plane to Berlin in the morning. Berlin, capital city of the losing team. And yet they didn't act like losers. They seemed better clothed and better fed than the rest of Europe. And the old arrogance was returning. You could feel it behind their thin, careful smiles. And the conversation was limited to two negative statements. None of them had ever been Nazis, and none of them knew anything about Ludwig Strauss.
2: Hey, listen. Sounds like a party going on someplace, huh?
1: Yeah, right across the street there. Must be a nightclub.
2: Brother, that's for me. I would just love to park me tired carcass and inhale one short beer.
1: All right, Mike. The street had been almost deserted, but the interior of the club wasn't. It was more than a nightclub, and it wasn't for ordinary patrons. There was gambling going on, and it was strictly big time.
2: Wow! Hey, we must have gotten off the wrong plane. This looks like Monte Carlo.
1: Yeah, it looks better than that, Mark. You know, I think we've hit the jackpot.
2: Well, what do you mean?
1: The croupier at that dice table in the corner. One with the green eye shade.
2: Yeah, but I don't get it.
1: You haven't forgotten this picture Ted Coleman gave me, have you?
2: Hey. Same guy, all right. In a picture with Strauss and Gehring.
1: Yeah.
2: What's our play?
1: Let's see if we can't roll a couple of sevens.
2: All right, yeah.
4: Excuse me. Let us through here, will you, please?
5: Make all bets, please.
1: I'd like to make a private bet.
5: Please, mein Herr, all bets on the table.
1: Well, you wouldn't really want me to place this photograph on the table, would you?
5: Where did you get it, sir?
1: I'll ask the questions. Where's Ludwig Strauss?
5: He's dead.
1: Want to talk to us in private?
5: If you'll step this way, please.
1: All right. Where is he?
5: I do not know.
1: I could turn this picture over to the denazification authorities.
5: I was not a Nazi.
1: You know I believe you, don't you? Come on.
5: I haven't seen him since just before the occupation. He used to come here every night, and then he disappeared.
1: Keep talking.
5: That is all I can tell you.
6: Karl is right. It is all any of us can tell you. I couldn't help overhearing. I was behind the drape looking out the window.
5: I could not help myself, Mater. They have a picture.
1: Who are you?
6: I am the wife of the man you are seeking. Frau Ludwig Strauss.
1: She pitched the statement like a hand grenade, and Mark and I reacted. No picture was going to rattle this woman. She was cold. Cold, but beautiful.
2: Hey, Ray. Did you hear what she said?
1: Yeah, I heard. Now, where is your husband, Frau Strauss?
6: I'm not sure. Norway or Sweden. I wish I could help you. You see, I hated my husband.
1: But you love American investigators, hmm?
6: If somebody like you, that might not be hard to learn.
1: What have you got against Ludwig, baby?
6: I did not share his beliefs. You see, I was not...
1: You were not a Nazi, huh? What was it?
6: You do not believe me?
1: Oh, of course I do. Of course I do. I sound surprised. It's only because I keep thinking of how much damage Adolf managed to do all by himself. Come on, Mark. Let's get some fresh air.
2: So, here we go again. Which we try first, Norway or Sweden?
1: Neither one, Mark. We're being steered. Mm-hmm. No Nazi officer would hide out in Norway or Sweden. People discovered there, they'd tear him apart.
2: Then you think Strauss is still here?
1: No. Too many people who might recognize him.
2: Well, that means we got nothing but the whole wide world.
1: Save it, Mark.
2: What's up?
1: Car's been telling us. Hmm? Quick, the doorway.
5: Here, Ace. May I give you a ride to your hotel?
2: Nice, it's a guy who's running the crap game.
5: I know you are here someplace. I just want to help you.
1: Get out of the car and walk over here with your hands up.
5: Oh, there you are in the doorway. All right, Adolf, schnell.
2: Somebody else in the car.
1: Down, Mark. One down.
2: Oh. Adolf's making a break for him.
1: Stop.
2: Oh, hit me. Give me that gun, Frank. Yeah. It's Cam Otto. Frank,
1: yeah.
2: You're right.
1: Yeah, in the side. Better commandeer that car and get out of here.
2: I lost a lot of blood.
1: Yeah. I did a pretty neat job of bandaging.
2: Oh, that ain't mine. I got a medical over from the American sick. He'll be back to see you tonight.
1: We won't be here tonight.
2: Wait a minute. He said you can't move out of here for a couple of days. Besides, well, what's the use going off on a wild goose chase till we know something?
1: We do know something, Mark. Something that should have been obvious. And something that Frau Strauss made even more obvious.
2: Like what?
1: Like steering us north. That should mean that Strauss is someplace in the south.
2: Yeah, it figures. Where?
1: Place you mentioned last night. Monte Carlo.
2: Ah, now you're guessing, Race.
1: Maybe, but with reasons. Strauss spent all his spare time gambling. And a man doesn't change his habits, you know.
2: Yeah, but there are other places.
1: Yeah, get that map out of my pocket, will you, Mark? The one Coleman gave me?
2: Yeah, right. Yeah.
1: Look at the places circled in red, where the jewels were found.
2: Yeah. See what you mean.
1: Now, they all fan out around Monte Carlo.
2: Yeah.
1: He goes to a different place each time he unloads some of the stuff, but it all points to a home base in the middle.
2: This I gotta buy.
1: While you're at it, buy something else. Two tickets on tonight's Riviera Express to Monte Carlo.
2: Oh, brother, the kid, and what a train. Oh, I know what they do with all American cattle cars when the cows refuse to ride them anymore.
1: Only a few more hours, man. Why don't you try to cop a nap?
2: How can I sleep when this guy next to me is using my shoulder for a pillow? Come on, man. Wake up, will you?
7: Pardon, monsieur. I must have fallen asleep.
2: For a minute, I thought you dropped dead.
7: You gentlemen are tourists?
1: We're in the jewelry business. A buying trip.
7: One can pick up some wonderful bargain in Paris. Have you tried there?
1: I thought Monte Carlo might be a good spot.
7: Monte Carlo? Oh, I'm afraid you will be disappointed. Most of the jewels one sees in Monte Carlo are worn by your rich American women.
1: Well, natives must have some jewelry of their own. I guess they might sell some of it if they get a losing streak at the casino.
7: Oh, again, you will be disappointed. The regular residents of Monaco are not permitted to play at the casino. It is against the law. Really, you would find very preferable.
1: Everybody seems to have a suggestion as to where I should go.
7: I do not understand, monsieur.
1: Yeah, perhaps you don't. We'll skip it.
7: This is my station. Au revoir, monsieur.
1: Au revoir.
2: Yeah, au revoir. Hey, wait a minute, wait. You forgot something.
7: Oh, that is my lunch. I overslept. My wife will have a hot meal prepared. Please, accept it with my compliments.
2: Well, thanks, hey.
1: I wouldn't eat that if I were you, Mark.
2: Ah, don't be so suspicious. A guy with just a farm. I'm hungry.
1: You can wait a while.
2: Well, we'll take a look anyhow. Oh, boy. You really wrap things up tight over here. Hey, look, wires.
1: Throw it, Mark, quick. Out the window.
2: But I can't...
1: Quick!
0: We'll return to the adventures of Frank Race in just about 1 minute.

0: now, back to the adventures of Frank Race.
1: That homemade bomb would have done in the close quarters of the compartment, I hate to think about. But I got it away from Mark and made a heave just in time. Even so, it tore up a section of track next to us and broke enough windows on the train to make it look like the aftermath of a sandlot ball game. The blast couldn't be traced to us, and after the authorities finished their rather confused investigation, we went on to Monte Carlo and settled into the Hotel Crown. Hello.
2: Hello, Mr. Race?
1: Yes.
2: Well, I'm Helen Farragut. You don't know me, but...
1: From the sound of you, I'd like to.
2: Well, that's just what I'm calling about. You see, I'm a fellow American, and I'm lonesome.
1: Your looks don't match your voice.
2: I mean lonesome for company from home. I've been here for 4 years, sort of a self-imposed exile. And every time a new American comes to town, I hear about it. I invite him up to the villa for tea.
1: What time and where?
2: 4 o'clock. And I'll send a car for you.
1: I'll be waiting. The villa that housed Helen Farragut was something you see in dreams or on picture postcards. You could count 7 different shades of blue in the Mediterranean as you looked down from the hillside. But beautiful as the sea was, Helen Farragut could snatch your attention from it without half trying.
3: My blind dates don't always turn out this well, Mr. Race.
1: I was just going to say the same thing.
3: Will it be tea or something more stimulating?
1: No, this is definitely Cointreau with him and atmosphere.
3: I'll join you. 2 Cointreaus, please, all right?
4: Yes, Miss Farragut.
3: When we get our drinks, I'll introduce you to my protectors.
1: Protectors?
3: Mm-hmm. You see, I always invite a couple of extra people just to have them on hand if the blind date should turn out to be disappointing. They're out on the balcony.
1: Will they always be out on the balcony?
3: No. Next time, we'll be alone.
4: Miss Talbot? Monsieur?
3: Oh, thank you, Honor.
1: Well, thanks.
3: And now, the balcony?
1: There were 3 of them, 2 men and a woman. One of the men was an American businessman, Dan Carpenter, a bit on the paunchy side. He had the distracted, futile air that Americans get when they've been abroad for too long. Then there was Rudolf Richter, a German right down at the proverbial Heidelberg dueling scar. I needed no introduction to the woman.
5: We meet again, Mr. Race.
1: Yes, Mrs. Strauss. Despite all obstacles, we meet again.
3: Oh, you know each other. Well, that's nice. You can chat while I get Henri to fetch her out.
6: I'm telling you that I will understand.
5: Well?
1: I had a run-in with some of your friends before I left Berlin.
5: They were not my friends, but there's no point in telling you that. You don't want to listen.
1: To the voice, yes. To the words, no.
5: Perhaps in time I could convince you. But this is hardly the place.
1: We'll be meeting again.
5: Tonight, perhaps? Dinner?
1: All right.
7: Race, I'd like you to settle an argument for us. You've just come from the States.
1: Yes?
7: Richter thinks that America is all for keeping Germany down. I told him once we've won, we forget about all that nonsense.
1: Sure we do, Carpenter. Places like Belsen and Dachau are easy to forget.
7: There you are, Richter.
8: I think I denoted a note of irony in Mr. Race's voice.
1: I get that way around people like Carpenter.
7: What do you mean?
1: I mean, I think you sat the war out in some nice, cozy spot like this. You can forget anything. You weren't hurt.
7: Look, I was too old for
1: that. Sure, you were too old and you had no sons. It figures.
7: Why,
1: Easy, fellow.
7: Oh, tell Helen I had to go. I'll call again when the tourist season is over.
8: I'm afraid Carpenter does not like you.
1: Well, that makes it even. I don't like Carpenter. I'm surprised to find you on my side.
8: Why, Mr. Race? Because I am a German? I was not a... No, I won't say that. It is too commonplace.
1: Coming from you, I might believe it.
5: Coming from Richter, you should believe it. He lost his family at Dachau.
1: I'm sorry.
8: I was a jeweler, Mr. Race. My company was, well, it was comparable to your Tiffany's. Now I have nothing, nothing but the desire to find one man and to make him pay. Not for the jewels, but for my wife, my child.
1: Ludwig Strauss, huh?
8: Yes, Ludwig Strauss.
1: Mistress runs quite an establishment, all right.
4: Miss Farragut is very wealthy, monsieur.
1: Nice of you to drive me down.
4: Miss Farragut wished it. I do as I am told, monsieur.
1: I guess the casino collects quite a bit of revenue from Miss Farragut and her other guests.
4: Monsieur Carpenter plays heavily and loses. Miss Farragut does not gamble.
1: Now, how about Richter?
4: He spends most of his spare time at the casino. Usually is with the other lady.
1: Mrs. Strauss?
4: Oui. It is madness, this gambling. We natives. It makes us laugh.
1: Well, it's always funny, from the collector's side.
4: You wish to go directly to your hotel, monsieur?
1: No, Ari, I wish to go directly to the cable office. I need a little information. I sent a cable to Ted Coleman. There was a sense that Ludwig Strauss was in Monte Carlo or not far away. And there was a better than even chance that I'd already met him without knowing it. I went back to my hotel, took a fast nap, and waited for the answers. Hello, Mark. Where you been?
9: Over at the casino, getting my pockets picked by the roulette wheel. Mm. Oh, brother, my salty. Oh, here. It's cable for you. Picked it up at the desk.
1: Oh, good. I've been waiting for that.
9: What does it say?
1: Plenty. Information Coleman dug up about Strauss. Went to school in England and the United States. And English is one of the languages he speaks like a native.
9: So how does that help?
1: It helps plenty, Mark. With his physical appearance changed, hair dyed, new name, he might be almost anybody we meet. Might even be an American businessman named Dan Carpenter or a German named Rudolf Richter.
9: Yeah, might even be my grandmother in Williamsburg. What a case.
1: Mark, would you say that a piece of jewelry would be an appropriate gift for a lovely lady?
9: Well, only if you was going to marry the dame so you could get your claws on the thing and hock it if things got tough. Why?
1: I've been thinking of buying a brooch, a large diamond brooch. It's a sentimental offering.
9: Are you off your rock?
1: No, Mark. I want you to go to a jeweler and have one made up.
9: Race, you nuts.
1: Well, listen to me. Listen to me. I want a paste job that will look like the real McCoy. Plenty of flash and no value.
9: That's different.
1: You're not screwed. I've got to dress and meet a lady for dinner.
5: You look different by candlelight, Race. Your eyes, they are not so... so cold and adamant.
1: You look different yourself. You make me feel that I misjudged you. As a matter of fact, I've been feeling sorry about that.
5: You can make it up to me.
1: I brought you something that might help.
5: Oh.
1: Will you accept it?
5: A brooch? Why, it's lovely.
1: Oh, it's nothing, really.
5: I would like to thank you. To really thank you, but this is not the place.
1: Well, shall we go out on the terrace?
5: Yes. Now I can thank you.
1: She came into my arms. I said she was cold, but she only looked that way. Her lips took me on a rocket trip to the equator and nothing flat. I hated to break away, but it wasn't a matter of choice.
4: How touching.
5: Rudolph.
1: That gun doesn't look very friendly, Richter.
4: Move away from her, Race.
1: All right. I'll move. I turned the gun toward the sky on Richter, and I struggled for it. He had the power of a madman. I caught his fingers, bent them back until he let go of the gun. But as I straightened, his foot shot out, caught me under the chin, and I went sprawling.
5: Are you all right?
1: Yeah, I will be.
5: There's his gun.
1: Oh, never mind. I'll get it.
5: Oh, I'm frightened, Race. You better take me up to Helen Farragut.
1: Well, that's a thought. I'd like to go up there myself.
3: Must have been quite an evening, Mr. Race. Maida will be all right as soon as she's had some sleep. I gave her a sleeping pill.
1: You'd better keep an eye on her. Call me if you see Richter wandering around any place.
3: I will. You know, you should have had dinner with me. Would have been less hectic. And also, I know how to be grateful for expensive gifts.
1: Well, glad you're impressed. I like to impress people. Especially beautiful women.
3: You impressed Maida all right. She gave Henri the brooch and told him to put it in the wall safe.
1: Yeah, would Henri mind driving me down? I'll let the taxi go and I want to stop at the casino.
3: Not at all. I'll call him.
4: I am glad you asked me to drive you down, Monsieur Reyes. I had the urge to visit the casino this evening.
1: I thought you were opposed to gambling.
4: One is human, monsieur.
1: Well, don't lose your shirt.
4: With my salary, monsieur, neither the house nor I can get into much trouble.
1: I left Henri and wandered around the casino looking for Rudolf Richter. He wasn't at the roulette tables, he wasn't at the dice tables. I went into the baccarat room, watched the play for a while, then decided to give it up. But when I came back through the main room of the casino, I saw a familiar face. Dan Carpenter. And he wasn't happy.
7: Why shouldn't these chips take them off my tab? I'll give you a check.
1: Having a losing streak, Carpenter?
7: Huh? Oh, it's you.
1: Gambling's an expensive pastime.
7: So's giving out advice you haven't been asked for.
1: I'd like to talk to you.
7: Not now. I'm catching a plane for Firenze.
1: What for?
7: To sell some Italian holdings, if it's any of your business.
4: Monsieur Reyes, Mr. Reis.
1: Henri, what is it?
4: Miss Fargo just called. It is about Mr. Richter. He just killed himself up at the villa. He jumped from the balcony.
3: He's down there, raised by the rocks. There are men coming along the beach with torches to recover the body.
1: How did it happen?
3: Well, Maida was too upset to sleep. We came out on the balcony. Rudolph came in and he started to scream something about being trapped. And then he jumped.
1: Where's Maida?
3: In here. Look, take it easy with her. She's in bad shape. Look, dear, let me call a doctor for you.
10: No, I don't need a doctor. Well, are you satisfied, Miss Therese?
1: Should I be?
10: You can leave my husband alone now. You can't do anything to a dead man.
3: Maida.
10: You might as well know. Ludwig changed his name to Rudolf Richter. When Reis came, I tried to help, but I couldn't. He was frightened, and now he's dead.
4: Can I do anything to help, Miss Fairfield?
3: No, thank you, Henri.
1: I don't suppose you'd want anything around to remind you of me, Mrs. Strauss. May I have that brooch back?
10: Yes. Just take it and get out. Leave me alone.
1: Would you get me the brooch, please, Henri?
4: Yes, sir. I think I put it right over here by the coffee table.
1: Thanks. You can stop performing now, Maida.
3: What do you mean, Race?
1: I mean that Rudolf Richter, that was his real name, didn't jump off that balcony. He was pushed. Because he didn't believe Maida's story anymore, and he was getting too close to Ludwig Strauss.
3: All right, Race. Go on.
1: I don't have to go any further. I'm already there. Henri?
4: Yes, monsieur?
1: Why didn't you put that brooch in the safe?
4: I forgot.
1: You didn't forget. You knew it was paste. And you aren't a native of Monte Carlo, are you? Because it's against the law for local citizens to go into the casino.
4: You are being ridiculous, monsieur.
1: Well, we can make sure. Let's send a copy of your fingerprints to AMG in Nuremberg.
3: That won't be necessary, Race.
1: Very neat, those pearl-handled ribbons.
3: I've enjoyed this meal ticket for too long to have you mess it up.
1: Very nice front. Rich American girl, pretty common over here. So you pose as one and give Ludwig a perfect cover-up as houseboy and chauffeur. And he enjoys the luxury of the villa, except for serving at tea parties, of course.
4: Are you ready to make the jump now, Race? I must you also be pushed.
1: I'll jump.
11: Let go of me, you!
12: Oh! Go, Ludwig!
1: Drop that, Ludwig! I'm sorry it had to be this way, Minna.
3: Yes, Race. So am I. But now there's nothing in our way, is there? You know I care for you.
1: Oh, yes. Yeah. Misunderstand me, baby. I meant that I'd rather have seen Ludwig stretching rope at Nuremberg.
3: I was talking about us, Race, you and me.
1: No, I wouldn't plan on us, Maida. I've been a stage door Johnny at times, but a jail door Johnny... Yeah, I'm afraid you'll be too old and unattractive by the time you get out.
4: Schwein!
1: No such language. Now, you just sit there quietly while I invite some guests to the party. Operator, get me the Monte Carlo police.
0: The Adventures of Frank Race, starring Tom Collins with Tony Barrett as Mark Donovan, comes to you from Hollywood. Others heard in tonight's cast were Lillian Baieff, Michael Ann Barrett, Wilms Herbert, Jack Crucian, and Harry Lang. The series is written and directed by Buckley Angel and Joel Murcott.

Frontier Town, the saga of the Roaring West. Frontier Town. El Paso, Cheyenne, Calgary, Tombstone. Frontier Town. Here is the adventurous story of the early West, the tamed and the untamed. From the Pecos to Powder River, Dodge City to Poker Flat, these are the towns they fought to live in and lived to fight for. Teeming crucibles of pioneer freedom. Frontier!

0: you know anything about the frontier, maybe you know my hometown, Dos Rios. I'm Chad Remington. Not alone the one practicing lawyer in town, but almost the only lawyer in the county. Our section of the country was settled by the early Spanish. And although that was in the days of the old vaqueros, the Spanish influence still is evident wherever you go. And believe me, it's not at all unusual because of it for a lawyer to get into trouble. Gun trouble. But just a while back, I was riding toward Dos Rios with Cherokee O'Bannon. He owns the town livery stable now that we've convinced him it's safer and more permanent than peddling his genuine Cherokee Indian rattlesnake oil from the back of a wagon. Well, Cherokee and I will open along, and suddenly...
1: Geronimo's ghost, Chad. Did you hear what I heard?
0: Not only did I hear those gunshots, Cherokee, but now I can see where they came from. Hey, look over there. See that smoke rising just over the roof of that hay barn?
1: Why, that's that widow lady's place. What's her name? Bessie Dryden?
0: Yeah, that sure is Bessie's place, Cherokee. Since this sounds like a pitched battle, maybe it's open to the public. Come on. As we rounded the clump of aspens which shield Bessie's house from the road, we saw a sight which stopped us for a moment. Bessie was standing on her porch, a Winchester in her hands, its barrel aimed at two men who seemed to have stepped out of an illustration from some old Spanish book. And the team of two black horses which pulled the carriage they rode up in wore plumes over their silver-encrusted bridles. Well, Cherokee, we're off our horses and running toward the porch just as Bessie raised the rifle to her shoulder and took aim at the taller of the two strangers.
2: Blast you to blazes, I'm not telling you to get off of my place again.
1: Bessie, put down that gun before someone gets hurt.
2: You keep out of this.
3: Senor, your intervention is most fortuitous. You might even have saved this woman's life.
2: Yeah, well, I'm
0: well
2: able to...
0: Excuse me, Bessie, excuse me, but I'm taking that rifle before it goes off again. Now, here, Cherokee, you keep an eye on it.
1: I'll keep an eye on her, too.
4: And we both keep eye on la mujer, huh? See, amigo?
0: Okay, both watch her. Now, would someone mind telling me what this is all about?
2: This overdressed oaf come out here and had the brass-bound gall to tell me I'd have to pay him rent for this place I homesteaded myself, or he was going to throw me off.
3: And despite your threats, madam, I fully intend to. This land, all of it, belongs to the Chavez family.
0: Chavez family?
3: Perhaps I'd better introduce myself. I am Don Alfredo Chavez Nagel, recently from Santa Fe. And this is my servant, Palmero. And you, sir?
0: Oh, I'm Chad Remington, Mr. Nagel, and I would like to know what you mean by you own all this land. I personally know that Mrs. Dryden and her late husband homesteaded this section more than 20 years ago.
3: I'm not questioning the homestead. But only 2 weeks ago, this came to light.
0: Oh?
3: Grant from the King of Spain to my maternal grandfather, Don Alfredo Sepulveda.

0: Chavez y Dominguez.
1: Yeah. Expect me to believe that?
2: Oh, wait, you may have to believe it, Bessie. Under the treaty by which we acquired this territory from Spain, we agreed to recognize all crown grants made by the King of Spain previously. May I see that parchment?
0: I have no reason not to show it to you.
2: Oh, thank you. It looks legitimate enough.
0: Are you implying that it may be illegitimate?
2: No, far from it. Not at all. You see, Mr. Nagel, I happen to be a lawyer.
0: A lawyer? Then perhaps this meeting was more fortuitous than I at first believed. Senor Remington, for 3 days, Palmero and I have been driving constantly just to come to Dos Rios for the sole purpose of perfecting my title to this land. For that reason, I am in need of an attorney. And since you are one...
1: Chad, if you take 5 cents of that land grabber's money,
2: I'll... I haven't taken anything yet, Bessie, but... Well, since from the description in this deed, Mr. Nagel may hold title not only to your property, but to most of the ranches in this valley, I think it might be good business for all of us if we did ride into my office and talk this over. Don Alfredo Chavez Nagel rode into town alongside of his overdressed driver, Palmero, and rocked Dos Rios like an earthquake. Then we went up to my office over Cherokee's livery stable. And after Nagel explained how he'd found the deed in an old trunk just a few weeks ago, he went on to tell me of his plans.
0: So you see, Senor Remington, it's not a matter of money with me, it's a matter of pride.
2: Hmm?
0: Family pride.
2: I see.
0: I want this claim recognized so my sainted mother's family name of Chavez will be perpetuated.
3: I don't want to appear stupid about this, but if it's not a matter of money, why this shooting fray out at Bessie Dryden's?
0: Well, that old harridan didn't even ask how much rent I wanted before she grabbed for a gun and started shooting. You see, hers was the first place we came to on our way up from Santa Fe. So I told Palmera to stop in order that we could get acquainted.
2: Well, how much money do you want for the land, Mr. Nagel?
0: A token, a mere nothing. $1 a year will be more than enough to compensate me financially and at the same time legally make my deed effective. At least I should think it would under the law.
2: Well, legally, you're perfectly right. If all of the people living on ranches covered by your crown grant would pay you nominally $1 a year, it'd certainly be adequate evidence that they recognize your claim.
0: And that, believe me, sir, is all I want. If you had ever known my mother, how beautiful and sweet she was, you would understand why I want to perpetuate her name by calling this the Rancho Chavez.
3: Well, slice me thin and call me jerky. Chad, this man is a real humanitarian.
2: He certainly must be, Cherokee, because at $1 a year, the most he can make is something slightly in excess of $30.
0: If you're saying that because you think it's too small an amount for me to pay you a fair fee, here, Senor Remington, a retainer of $200.
2: Oh, now, just a minute, Mr. Nagel. Not only am I unable to take your retainer, but I'm unable to take your case until such time as we can establish the authenticity and validity of your deed.
0: Oh? And how do you propose to do that?
2: Well, normally it might be a long and tedious process. But it so happens that we have a judge living here in Dos Rios who not only has handled several similar cases, but, well, he happens to be an especially good friend of mine.
3: Especially good, he says. Why, he's practically engaged to the judge's daughter, Libby.
0: Well, if that's the case, we should be able to get through with this in just a few days.
2: Oh, we might at that. And this being nearly noon hour, with the judge coming home almost every day for lunch, I think this would be as good a time as any to get his expert opinion. Well, Judge, what do you think?
4: Seems to be no question about this deed, Chad. And, Mr. Nagel, everything seems exactly as it should be, even down to the seal and ribbons.
5: Wouldn't those ribbons look lovely on a hat or a new dress?
4: You'll have to pardon my daughter, Mr. Nagel. She's just like all women. No matter what it is she sees, she tries to figure out some way of wearing it.
0: That's the way of all beautiful women.
5: Well, thank you, Mr. Nagel. Did you hear that, Chad?
2: Oh, I certainly did, Libby. All I can say is, in this case, the client is speaking for his attorney.
0: Oh, excellent, Mr. Remington. Very well put.
2: I hope I can do as excellent a job in convincing the ranchers around here to pay you that $1 a year and not combat your claim.
5: But even with Mr. Nagel charging them only a dollar a year for rent?
4: The folks around here, my dear Libby, have hair-trigger tempers, or else they wouldn't need a judge.
2: Or a lawyer. I just got a thought. Most of the men affected by this Spanish grant will be attending the meeting of the Cattlemen's Association tomorrow to discuss driving their herds up to market. So if you'll come along with me and back me up, I think we can soon make them realize they're getting off mighty lucky. Getting off lucky. You'd have thought I was down there with process service trying to throw widows and orphans out of their homes. It took almost 5 minutes after I broke the news to bring any semblance of order back to the meeting.
4: Folks! Folks! Won't you please quiet down? Chad and I are just trying to tell you facts. And apparently you don't appreciate how fortunate you really are.
6: Fortunate? Is someone else taking our land out from under us?
2: Now, Kirby, no one's taking anything out from under anybody. Matter of fact, the land doesn't even belong to you. Never did. Except that now Mr. Nagel's willing to let you keep the land by paying him a dollar a year.
3: Yeah, but suppose he changes his mind 2 years from now.
2: He can't, Bodine. I've drawn leases for everybody that guarantees a dollar rental for 49 years.
4: I've seen Mr. Nagel's deed. It grants to his maternal grandfather in perpetuity the 12,800 acres north of Navajo Pass, as well as the 18,000 odd acres to the south of the pass by the Arroyo. And instead of charging you a dollar an acre, which would mean $30,000 a year to him, Nagel's just going to charge 27 of you ranchers a dollar apiece.
2: The good grief, man. My own father settled here before most of you did. The ranch he left me is north of the Navajo Arroyo on Mr. Nagel's property. You're no better off nor any worse off than I am. And I'm tickled to death to sign this lease, just as I'm recommending to you all that you should.
3: Well, I'm not going to spend all week arguing about these leases. If we don't get our cattle up to market, the buyers will have gone back east. Then we won't even have the dollar to pay for the lease. You got the lease with you, Chad? I'll sign.
2: Well, now you're really talking. If you'll step up here, Mr. Nagel, and sign these leases as owner of the land, I'll see that these men execute them as the tenants.
0: What's wrong with you, Buck? You'd make a perfect laughing hyena.
2: Oh, how you put it over on them.
0: Oh, look, my friend. These lapses into your native English aren't necessary at all. Not alone had you better stick to that Spanish dialect, but as my driver, Palmero, you'd better practice it, too.
2: Oh, sí, I practice it good, I think, huh? Yeah, you know, when that judge got up and started talking about the north side of Navajo Pass and then the south side, I thought, sure, the game was up. I thought somebody had tumbled to what you were going to pull.
0: My dear Buck, Palmero, I've engaged the finest lawyer in the county, and I have the support of the judge. They are reputable citizens. But what their reputations may be after they've found what we've done with Navajo Pass is something I'd rather not contemplate.
7: We'll return to the exciting second act of our Frontier Town adventure in just about 1 minute.

0: And now, Frontier Town.
1: I don't know how much you know about women. The longer I live, the more convinced I become I don't know too much. But there's one thing I've started to learn about, and that's a woman's intuition. Take that night, the night of the meeting of the Dos Rios Cattlemen's Association. I'd gone over to the judge's house for supper, and after a while, when the moon came up, Libby and I wandered outside. With my success in having all the ranchers sign Nagel's leases, I was feeling pretty good. Not to mention that it was a soft summer evening, and Libby was there. You know what I was thinking, Libby? You're like a honeysuckle. All alive and lovely during the day, and well, at night, at least tonight, just as quiet and wrapped up in yourself.
2: I'm worried, Jeff.
1: You worried?
2: I am. I wish you hadn't done what you did at that meeting today.
1: Well, no fine future I'd have, we'd have, if I went around turning down cases and fees.
2: I've got a feeling about this, an awful feeling.
1: What?
2: Chad, I don't trust that man. I don't trust him a bit.
1: Oh, Nagel? What in the world is there to mistrust about a man who did what he did? Now, I'm afraid you don't understand about those old Spanish families and their pride.
2: I'm afraid that I understand that man. Chad, he's too oily. He's too smooth.
1: Oh, come here. What's the use of wasting our time talking about Nagel when we could be talking about, well, about the moonlight, us.
2: Oh, Chad.
1: Libby, I wonder if you'll ever know how much I...
3: Hey, Chad! Chad, I've got the horses here, and it's time to be riding back to the ranch.
1: What a time for him to show up. All right, Cherokee, be there in a few minutes.
3: Young fella, me lad, there's a cattle drive starting tomorrow morning. And if you want to be up at Navajo Basin with your herd at sunup, you better be getting some sleep.
1: My master's voice. And I guess he's right at that, Libby. Goodbye. I'll see you when we get back from market.
2: Be careful, Chad. Promise me you will.
1: Be careful? What about?
2: I don't know. Just be careful, Chad. Be careful about everything. Everything.
1: Be careful, she said. But by then it was too late. However, I slept well, and the next morning, Cherokee and I drove my little bunch of cattle that was ready for market up to Navajo Basin at the foot of Navajo Pass and joined the other ranchers.
3: Chad, I doubt if I'll ever forgive you for taking me off of the back of that medicine wagon.
1: Oh, maybe you'd rather have been lynched for selling that phony medicine.
3: Phony, you're right. That rattlesnake oil is absolutely guaranteed 90 proof. I still think I'd rather have been lynched than the... play nursemaid to a lot of cows? Yes, indeed. I really believe I would.
4: Oh, come on, Chad. What? You're late. One of the boys went up ahead already.
1: Oh, it must have been a wide-open rush, eh, Kirby? Who was it that couldn't wait and started off by himself?
4: That was Jim Bodine. Said it'd be slow going through Navajo Pass, and we'd catch up with him anyhow.
1: Oh.
3: Everybody else here?
4: Yep, now that you two are. There's Frank Sherman, Ty McCarthy, uh-huh. And your old friend, Bessie Dryden.
3: Hi there, Bessie! You look beautiful even in the early morning hours. That's the way you sell patent medicine.
4: Well, don't you try to sell me none of it.
1: Why should he? I'm paying him more as a cowboy than he made perpetrating that medicine fraud.
3: One thing I don't like about cowboying is these clothes.
1: What's wrong with the clothes?
3: I've only got pint-sized pockets, and I'm a two-quart man.
1: What we ought to do is dress you up like a Newfoundland dog and put a keg around you.
4: Them shots. Seemed to me they came from up Navajo Pass.
3: Navajo Pass? Well, that's where Jim Bodine just went with his cattle.
1: For the love of Pete, look, isn't that a horse coming with its rider half off down out of the pass?
5: Hey, look. Jim Bodine appears like he's shot.
4: Hey, I wonder what in blazes happened.
1: Well, we'll soon be finding out. Here comes that horse, wide open. Hey, Cherokee, come on, lend me a hand.
3: Oh, there. Oh,
1: hold it, slow down. Come on now. Stand still. There. Hey, Jim, what in the world happened to you?
6: Pass is barricaded. Won't let no one through.
1: Barricaded? Who barricaded the pass?
6: Your friend, your client,
7: Nagel.
1: What?
5: Why, doggone you, Chad Remington, I got a good mind to knock your brains out.
1: Well, now, if Jim's right, Bessie, and Nagel did barricade the pass, I wouldn't blame you. That is, if I have any brains. Come on, Cherokee, we're going up in the Navajo Pass ourselves. Jim Bodine was right, except it wasn't exactly a barricade. It was more like the breastworks at Gettysburg. Wire had been strung up across the pass, and right below it were sandbags, each bag bristling with a rifle. Cherokee and I got within about 30 yards of it when... hold it, Cherokee. Whoa, whoa. This is far enough.
8: This is too far. Turn them horses and get out of here.
9: Just a minute, Buck. This gentleman I want to talk to.
3: Hey, Chad. That servant of Nagel suddenly talks regular English.
1: Yeah, I'm afraid they both know a good deal more about English than we do. I suppose you can explain this, Nagel.
9: It's quite simple, Counselor. Nobody goes through Navajo Pass across my property without my permission. And my permission can be obtained only by buying it.
1: Your property? Navajo Pass is a public road.
9: Oh, so? You know, if you'd take the time to refer to some of the old maps, Mr. Remington, you'll find that the arroyo here to my left, which is on my property, used to be a riverbed and that the river flowed down through this pass.
3: You trying to be ridiculous? There's no river here now. And what's that got to do with it anyhow?
1: Well, it may have a lot to do with it, Cherokee. I suppose you realize, Nagel, that if you delay these ranches until the cattle buyers have gone back east, that every ranch is going broke.
9: Naturally. And therefore, they should be glad to pay for the privilege of crossing my land. Let's say $5 a head.
1: You know something? I'm even starting to doubt that this is your land.
9: You know, your doubts might have been well-founded before you so nicely drew up those leases. Now it's of record that every rancher around here has acknowledged in writing my title to this land.
3: Why, you're a bigger thief than I am. I used to be, that is.
1: Nagel, all I can tell you is this. So far, you've succeeded in sucking me in, making a fool of me. That cattle's gonna get to market on time. All right, turn that nag around, Cherokee. We're getting

0: You mean he can do that to us, Chad? Hold us up for $5 a head?
1: What do you think, Judge?
2: I think he's a blasted crook.
3: I'll bet you even that deed of his is a phony. Well, now that I think of it, I remember a druggist I used to buy stuff from. He had a way of taking a piece of paper and making it look old, like parchment.
2: And I'll wager that's exactly what Nagel did. Well, once we can establish that fact, we'll make short work of him. Chad, I'm going up to the state capitol at once.
1: Yeah, you should, Judge, but meantime, since possession is 9 points of the law and these cattle have got to get to market, Nagel's got us over a barrel. Unless...
4: Unless what?
1: Unless we can break through that barricade.
3: Well, how in the name of Simple Simon are you going to do that?
1: Now, wait a minute. Remember the yarn about the Trojan horse? Listen to me. The Greeks got their soldiers into Troy by hiding them inside a hollow horse. I think we can do the same thing and trample down that barrier and the men behind it by using our cattle. Cherokee, get out there and call in those outriders. We got to get these cattle running. Why, after what I'd let them in for, they even listened to me doesn't make much sense. Because the idea itself was as wild as a coyote that's been feeding on loco weed. But this was a desperate situation, called for desperate means. I knew that 50-odd ranchers and cowpokes wouldn't stand a chance against those rifles that stuck out of the barricade like quills out of a porcupine's back. About the only thing that could blast them out of there would have been cannon. Or, I hope, the surging, irresistible charge of some 3,000 head of cattle. Well, since, as we lawyers say, time is of the essence, we didn't waste time arguing. We lined up the herds about 8 abreast, packed close enough to just fill the pass so there'd be no turning back. And then, with one wild whoop and the echoing roar of 6 guns, we started those cattle toward the barricade at a dead run.
0: Chad.
5: All right, Kirby, you keep back. Keep back of the cattle. They got to break through first to make an opening for us.
3: They're getting through, Chad. They're getting through.
6: Come on, get away. Come on, what are you packing left?
0: Hey, the wire's down, Chad. Them gun hands and Nagel's are giving up.
5: Cherokee, you come on with me. Nagel and Palmero are scrambling up those rocks like mountain sheep.
3: Come on, you vagabonds. After Chad, up to those rocks.
5: Nagel, either stand where you are or we're going to run you down.
7: Don't. I haven't even got a gun.
5: All right, hold it, Cherokee. Hold it. Keep these two buzzards covered.
8: Remington, this is something you're going to pay for personally. This is my land. Every foot of it is my land.
1: Yeah, I guess it is your land to all intents and purposes, Nagel. Because you're going to be living here, right here, for about the next 30 years. But it won't be at the so-called Chavez Rancho. No, it'll be down in town in the county jail.
2: Silence in this courtroom while I pronounce sentence on the prisoners. Alfred Nagel, you will rise. This court finds you guilty of forgery, attempted homicide, and of operating a bunco game, and sentences you and Buck Palmer, alias Palmero, to state's prison for from 20 to 50 years at hard labor. Court dismissed.
1: Well, Libby, do you think your father was too hard on those crooks?
9: Far from it. Nagel should have gotten an extra 10 years for all those beautiful lies he told me the first time he came to the house.
3: Say, Chad, I hate to interrupt, but if it's all the same to you, well, I'd like to go back and take off these cowpunchers' clothes. Mighty uncomfortable, mighty uncomfortable.
9: What do you mean, Cherokee? They're too tight?
1: They sure are too tight, aren't they, Cherokee? With those pint-sized pockets, they sure choke a man who has a 2-quart thirst.
3: Yes, indeed. Yes, indeed.

Frontier Town, starring Tex Chandler, is a Bruce Ells production. Story and supervision by Joel Murcott. Direction by Paul Franklin. Music written and played by Ivan Dittmars. Be sure to be with us again, same time next week, for another fine action-adventure story with your favorite young Western star, Tex Chandler. This is Bill Forman telling you that Frontier Town came to you from Hollywood.

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1: When it comes to the weekend, you want to cut loose and celebrate? We got the soundtrack for that. Hi, this is Dex. Timeless Oldies Variety Show, and it's heard on the weekend with laughs and games and stuff. It's all request, and it's all ad lib. 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
15: Hello?
16: Hello, Jughead. This is
15: Archie. Come over right away. It's a matter of life or death.
16: Oh, relax, Archie. Relax.
17: Yes, and you relax too, folks, if you can, because here he is again, right out of the pages of Archie Comics magazine with all his gang. Well, it's Saturday afternoon as we look in on the Andrews home in Riverdale. We find Mr. Andrews seated in the living room, happily reading his paper.
18: As you can see.
19: Hi, Dan.
18: Hello, son. Hello, son.
19: Dad, could I have the comics, please?
20: The what?
18: Oh, comics. No, Archie, you certainly may not.
19: Gee whiz. Well, how about the sports section, huh? Sports section.
18: No, Archie, no. You cannot have the sports section or the comic section or any other section. I'm reading this paper and you can't have any of it. Now, is that clear?
19: Gee whiz, yes, Dad.
18: Yes. Archie, for Pete's sakes, what are you doing down there on the floor?
19: I thought I might be able to see the front page from down here.
18: Oh, good grief, Archie. Get up off the floor.
19: Yes, Dad.
18: Haven't you anything better to do than heckle me while I'm trying to read this paper? Why don't you call up Veronica?
19: I have nothing to talk to her about.
18: Well, there must be something you can do. Some place you'd like to go.
19: Well, I would like to go to the movies.
18: Fine. Here's a dollar. Go ahead. Go to the movies. Stay and see it twice.
19: Oh, gee whiz. Thanks, Dad. I will. Thanks a million. See you later, Dad.
18: Yes. Oh, boy, can really
21: annoy you. Hey, is he right now?
18: What is it, dear?
21: Run next door and borrow 2 onions. I need them for dinner.
18: Onion? But, Mary, it's a long time until dinner.
21: I know it, but just do what I say.
18: I want to go and get... All right, Mary. All right, I'll go. But I don't know why you have to borrow things all the time. Yes, 2 onions for dinner.
21: That man can really be... I don't know, who can that be? Hello?
22: Mrs. Andrews?
21: Yes?
22: This is Genevieve Lodge.
21: Well, Mrs. Lodge, hello.
22: Yes. Mrs. Andrews, I wanted to talk to you about the Red Cross. As you know, the Red Cross Fund is conducting its drive all this month.
21: Yes?
22: And they do such wonderful work. Their service to veterans, and to the armed forces, and to communities in time of disaster, and so on.
21: Oh, of course, Mrs. Lodge. Everyone knows the wonderful work of the Red Cross.
22: Well, tonight I'm giving a big party for the benefit of the Red Cross.
21: A party?
22: Yes, with refreshments and hors d'oeuvre and everything. And I'm charging admission with all the money to go to the Red Cross.
21: Well, that's a wonderful idea, Mrs. Lodge.
22: Yes, isn't it? But I do so want it to be a glorious success. And I was wondering whether your husband would perform tonight.
21: Perform?
22: Yes. He tells such wonderfully funny stories. And I'd love him to tell them tonight.
21: Oh, I see. Why, of course, Fred will be glad to.
22: Oh, wonderful, my dear. Simply wonderful. Thank you so much. I'll see you tonight.
21: We'll be there.
22: Bye.
21: Goodbye. Oh, dear. I hope Fred doesn't mind. Maybe
18: Hi.
21: I should...
18: Here are your onions.
21: Oh, thank you, dear. But, Fred, Mrs. Lodge just called.
18: Mrs. What about her?
21: Well, she's giving a benefit party for the Red Cross tonight.
18: Oh, you didn't say we'd go, did you?
21: Fred, that's no way to talk.
18: Now, Mary, I have nothing against the Red Cross. In fact, I have already given them one contribution, and I'm going to send them another check before the month is over. But those parties of Mrs. Lodge's...
21: Now, Fred,
18: ...of stuffy people and stale hors d'oeuvre that no one can eat.
21: Yes, but, dear,
18: And that Mrs. Lodge just fawning all over everybody. Oh, my dear. Yes, my dear. How are you, my darling? Mary, I am not going to that party.
21: But, Fred, she asked if you would tell your joke.
18: I don't care what she... Tell my jokes? Me?
21: Mm-hmm.
18: Oh. Well, Mary, there's nothing I'd rather do than go to Mrs. Lodge's party tonight.

0: Well, dear, I've finally got my routine all set for the party. Would you listen to it, dear? I want to get your reaction to the...
1: Why, of course, dear. Go right ahead.
0: Yes. Well, I thought I would begin by...
1: Well, go on. Go on, I'm listening.
0: Oh, all right, dear. I thought you were a visitor. I thought I would begin...
1: Well, go ahead.
0: Mary, I would go ahead if you would stop chopping those confounded onions for just 1 minute.
1: Oh, I'm sorry, dear. Go ahead. You have my undivided attention.
0: All right, dear. All right. Now, tonight at that party, I'll make a few introductory remarks, you know, and then I'll lead into my first joke.
1: Yes?
0: I'll say, that reminds me of a funny story.
1: Oh, what reminds you of a funny story?
0: Something I will have said in the introduction, Mary.
1: Oh. Well, go ahead, dear.
0: All right. Now, I'll say, that reminds me of a funny story. A story of an old maid who finally married an X-ray specialist because he
1: was the only one who ever saw anything in her.
0: Mary, what did you say?
1: I said because he was the only one who ever saw anything in her.
0: So, but I was going to say that, Mary. That's my... Mary, don't ever do that when someone's trying to tell a joke. It upsets people. It frustrates them, confuses them.
1: Oh, I'm sorry, dear.
0: But half the nervous people in this country got that way just from not being allowed to tell the last lines of jokes.
1: I said I'm sorry, dear. I won't interrupt again.
0: Terrible thing. All right, dear, all right. So just see that you don't. Not nice. Now, after I tell this joke about the X-ray specialist, then I have a very funny story about the lightning bug who got caught in the lawnmower.
1: Oh, that must be a new one, dear. How does it go?
0: Well, first of all, I say, do you know what the lightning bug said when he got caught in the lawnmower?
2: Oh,
0: well, he said, the lightning bug said,
1: Well, Fred, go ahead. What did the lightning bug say?
0: Well, the lightning bug said when he got caught. Oh, great. I can't tell jokes with that going on. Is that Archie back from that movie already?
1: Well, he must be.
0: Archie! Archie!
3: Calling me, Dad?
0: Yes, come in here.
3: Okay, Dad. About up not. Well, see me no more. When
0: and
3: I go to that
0: stop
3: water.
0: That infernal singing.
3: Well, gee, Dad, that's just how the guy did it in the picture. He said, Twanny,
0: how
3: I love you, how I love you.
0: I don't care how the guy did it in the picture. Be quiet.
3: Well, gee, I'm sorry, Dad.
1: Fred, the boy was only singing.
0: I know that, and I have no objections to singing as such. But, Archie, you never think of anyone but yourself. You come in here singing at the top of your lungs with no thought of whether somebody might be busy or sick or dying, for that matter. 20! Gee, I love you. How I love you, my dear. Oh, just terrible.
3: I'm sorry, Dad.
0: Well, hereafter, show a little consideration for others.
3: Yes, Dad.
0: You are not a child anymore.
3: Yes, Dad, I know.
0: Boy,
3: I'm
0: if
3: not...
0: you expect to... Archie, are you crying?
3: Well, yes, Dad, but it doesn't matter. It's only...
1: Fred, you see? I told you you're too harsh with a boy.
0: Mary, I didn't... what did I say to make him cry?
1: He's crying, isn't he?
3: But, Mom,
1: Fred, I think you should absolutely apologize to the boy.
0: Apologize? Well, all right, Mary. I will. Archie, son, I'm sorry. Will you accept your poor old dad's apology?
3: I accept your apology, Dad.
0: Fine. Then what in tarnation are you still crying about? I said I'm sorry.
3: Well, that's just it, Dad. I wasn't crying because of anything you said. There must be onions around here someplace.
1: Oh, for pity's sake. I've been chopping onions in this bowl. Is that what's making you cry? Well,
3: sure, Mommy. You know how sensitive I am now.
0: Great. Mary, I told you that I did not say anything to make that boy cry.
1: Fred, I'm sorry.
3: Well, sure, I feel fine.
0: Yes, you sound fine. Look, if you can't stand onions, go into the other room, Archie, but just be quiet.
3: Okay, Dad, I'm going. I sure can't stand those onions.
0: Wow, certainly glad that's over. Well, Mary, perhaps now I can tell you what the lightning bug said when he got caught in the lawnmower.
1: Yes, Fred. Go right ahead.
0: Well, when the lightning bug got caught in the lawnmower, he said, delighted no end.
1: Oh, Fred, that's very funny. Very, very funny.
0: Mary, are you crying at my joke?
1: No, Fred. Joke is all right. I guess these onions are getting me, too.
0: Oh, fine. Well, I guess I'll go someplace else and rehearse. Even Jack Benny couldn't be funny around here.

0: Boy, this fresh air sure feels good. Funny thing how I just get near an onion and I go all to pieces. I wonder...
1: Hiya, Archie.
0: She was Jughead.
1: What'd you expect? Uncle Remus?
0: Gee, Jug, I wish you'd been here a little while ago. I just saw a swell picture all about Al Jolson.
1: Oh, I heard that was pretty good.
0: Yeah, but I can do as good as that guy, I bet you.
1: Oh, sure.
0: Better, in fact. You want to hear me?
1: Sure, go ahead.
0: Okay, listen to this.
2: Mammy, my little mammy, sunshine dear.

0: Huh? Who is singing this anyway?
1: I just joined in a little.
0: Well, don't. I'm trying to show you how I would do that song.
1: Okay, okay.
0: All right, now I'll try another one. Now listen.
2: Twenty, now I love you, my dear old 20.
3: I'd give the world to be in
0: Jughead.
1: Huh?
0: Jughead, just what do you think you're doing?
1: Singing.
0: Jug, it so happens that I'm trying to show you how I can imitate Larry Parks imitating Al Jolson.
1: Well, I'm just imitating Archie Andrews imitating Larry Parks imitating Al Jolson.
0: I know it. But can't you even keep quiet for just a minute?
1: Why? I like to sing.
0: Jug, you can sing all you want to, but right now I just want...
1: You said I should keep quiet.
0: Well, that doesn't mean you can't sing.
1: Well, how can I keep quiet and still sing?
0: But if you didn't talk so much, that's funny. I'm trying to do a little...
4: I'm trying to
0: imitate Al Jolson.
4: What's the matter?
0: All you have to do is give me a little chance.
4: What are you two arguing about?
0: Huh? Oh, hello, Betty. Where did you come from?
4: I saw you from my house, so I came out. What's the big argument?
1: Archie told me I couldn't sing.
0: I did not, Jug. I just asked you to listen to me sing.
1: Since when can you sing?
0: I can sing a lot better than you.
1: Oh, yeah?
0: Yes, I
4: well,
0: certainly
4: wait
0: can.
4: Wait a minute. Wait a minute. Since when can either of you sing?
0: Well, that's just the point, Betty. I just wanted to show Jughead I can imitate Al Jolson as good as anyone.
4: You, Archie?
0: Sure. You want to hear me?
4: Well... I should know better, but go ahead.
0: Okay, listen.
2: There's a rainbow round my shoulder, and a sky of blue above. Now the sun shines bright, the world's all right, 'cause I'm in love.
0: There, Betty, how did you like that?
4: Oh, golly, Archie, that was awfully nice. Did you mean it?
0: Mean what?
4: The song. The part about your being in love.
0: Oh, never mind what the song said. What about my imitation of Al Jolson? Did you...
1: Oh, boy, there's Veronica.
5: Hi, Jess. Hi, Betty.
4: Hi, Veronica.
1: Hi.
4: Hello, Archie. Hi, y'all. Archie Kim. I'm looking forward to our date tonight, Archie. The,
5: Well... Even if you are wasting your time with Betty right now.
4: Wasting his time? Wasting it? Well, if you're so smart, Miss Lodge, it just happened that Archie has been serenading me.
0: What?
4: Archie? Yes, he just sang me a love song.
0: But I was just...
4: Didn't he, Jughead?
1: Oh, sure.
4: Archie, is this true?
0: Oh, well, I was...
4: Of course it's true.
1: It sure is.
4: Well, I like that.
0: Oh, Veronica, you don't understand.
4: He sang, the sun shines bright, the world's all right, 'cause I'm in love. Write to me, so there.
5: Archie, did you?
1: He sure did.
0: Jug, be quiet. Veronica, I can explain.
5: I'm not the least bit interested in your explanations, Archie Andrews. If you're going to stand around on the street serenading every girl you meet, you can just go out with someone else tonight.
0: But Veronica. But Veronica, wait, Veronica. Oh, Veronica. Gee whiz.
1: Gee, she was pretty sore.
4: Oh, golly, Archie, I'm awfully sorry. I didn't mean to spoil your whole evening for you.
0: Oh, no, Betty. You didn't spoil my evening. Not at all. I've been looking forward to playing gin rummy with Jughead for a long time.

0: Ed, you ready?
1: Ready as I'll ever be, dear. Well, is Archie going with us?
0: Well, I don't think so, dear. This morning he said he had a date with Veronica for tonight.
1: Veronica? Why, isn't she going to be at her own mother's party?
0: Evidently not. Well, let's go, dear.
1: All right, Mary. You know, something tells me we're going to have a very enjoyable evening at the lodges.

0: Jug, I gotta think of something.
1: Yeah.
0: I just gotta think of a way to get on Veronica's good side again.
1: Which side is the good side?
0: Don't be funny, Jug. There's no sense to Veronica sitting home alone tonight and me with nothing to do just because I sang to Betty for a minute and... Hey. Jug, that's it.
1: What's it?
0: Jug, Veronica got mad because she was jealous of me serenading Betty. So all I have to do is serenade Veronica, and I bet she'll be glad again.
1: Serenade Veronica? What are
0: you... Can't you see it, Jug? She's sitting home all alone, nothing to do. Her thoughts are of me. She's too proud to call me up. Tears are rolling down her cheeks. And then, what does she hear?
1: A mouse.
0: No, Jughead. She hears my golden voice from out of the night.
1: It shouldn't happen to a dog.
0: Quiet. So what does she do? She jumps up. She throws open the doors to the terrace, rushes out into the dark garden,
1: and kisses me.
0: Now, why should she kiss you?
1: You said it's dark, didn't you?
0: Never mind, Jug. Save the wisecracks. Come on. We're going over to Veronica's house right now. And something tells me this is going to be a great evening yet.

0: Mr. and Mrs. Andrews. So glad you got here.
1: Yes, hello, hello, Mrs. Lockwood.
2: Are we terribly late?
0: Oh, no, no, no, no, not at all. Dear Mrs. Hastings is playing. Oh. Come in and sit down.
1: Oh, Mary, good grief, listen to that.
0: Fred, be quiet. Now, sit right there, Mrs. Andrews.
2: Oh, thank you.
0: You sit there, Mrs. Andrews?
1: Thank you.
0: Yes.

0: I didn't say anything, dear.
1: Well, stop fidgeting.
0: Thank heaven for that. Oh, I'm terribly sorry. I thought that you...
1: Rich.
0: I thought it was pretty well. I am.
2: Lovely. Simply lovely. Grand applause.
0: Why? Lovely. It was wonderful. Mary, don't overdo it. She's liable to play an encore.
3: Oh, Miss Hastings, dear girl, that was delightful, simply delightful. Yes, indeed. Now, everyone, now, on behalf of the Red Cross, for whom this gathering is being held, I thank you. And now, pardon me a moment, I see what our next bit of entertainment will be.
2: Fred, she's coming over here.
3: Oh, yes. Oh, and Mr. Andrews.
0: Mrs. Lodge. That was a very lovely number. Very lovely. Yes, lovely.
4: Oh,
0: lovely.
4: I've heard better.
3: Mother.
5: Oh, hello, Mr. and Mrs. Andrews. Oh,
2: hello, dear.
0: Hello, Veronica.
5: Mother, some of the guests are leaving.
3: Oh, my goodness, I was afraid of that. Mr. Andrews, do something before this party dies on its feet.
0: Yes, of course.
3: My goodness, if any more people leave, we won't get any money at all for the Red Cross. Please tell your jokes.
0: All right, Mrs. Lodge, I'll do my best.
3: Oh, fine. Well, I'll introduce you before it's too late.
0: Thank you.
3: Quiet, everyone, quiet. Now, dear friends, our next bit of entertainment will come from a man you all know well. A man who has deservedly won a reputation for his quick wit and sense of humor. And who will now tell us some of his amusing stories. Mr. Fred Andrews.
2: Good luck, dear.
0: Oh, thank you, dear. Thank you, Mrs. Lodge, for that very... flattering introduction. You read it just the way I wrote it. For a while there, I thought you weren't going to introduce me at all. I thought I was going to be a wallflower tonight. Yeah, which reminds me of a very funny story that I just heard about an old maid who had tried to find a husband for many years. Well... Finally, she succeeded in getting someone to marry her, an ex-ray specialist. It seems that he was the only... It seems that this ex-ray specialist was the only one who could see...
3: Mr. Andrews, forgive me for interrupting you, but we can't hear you very well with that... horrible noise.
0: I'm not surprised. I can't hear myself.
5: What on earth can it be?
3: Well, I've no idea. Well, it seems to have stopped now.
5: Yes, it has stopped. Continue, Mr. Andrews. I'm terribly sorry.
0: Oh, that's quite all right. Well, this X-ray...
3: Oh, good heavens, there it goes again.
0: Mary, can that be
3: on... It's down the garden.
5: I don't know.
3: I never heard anything like that.
0: Well, I did just today.
3: Fred, where are you going?
0: To put a stop to that racket. Archie! Archie!
6: No. Huh? Somebody called me?
0: I certainly did. Archie, you come in here.
6: Gee whiz, is that you, Dad?
0: Yes, it certainly is, young man.
6: Gee, Dad, what are you doing here? I was... Oh, gee. Hello, everybody.
3: Hello, young man.
7: Hello, everybody.
0: Oh, for Pete's sakes, Jughead.
7: Who'd you expect? Enrico Caruso?
3: Forsythe, be quiet. Archie, just what were you doing out in the garden?
6: Well, gee, Mrs. Lodge, I didn't know you were having a party.
3: Well, we were, till you started that noise.
6: Gee, I'm sorry,
5: oh,
6: I only...
5: Mother, dear, that wasn't noise, that was singing.
3: What?
5: Oh, yes, Mother. Archie is quite a singer. In fact, you ought to have him sing for the party.
0: Yeah, the party?
6: Oh, but I couldn't...
3: Sing? Say, Archie, do you sing?
6: Who, me? Oh, no, Mrs.
5: Archie, I insist. Mother, you've never heard anything like it.
6: Oh, but I...
0: But I was just telling my
2: Veronica,
0: story.
2: Dear, that's a wonderful idea. A little popular music is just what we need to liven things up.
0: But, Mrs. Lodge, what about my jokes?
2: A little later, Mr. Andrews. Not right now. Mrs. Hastings.
1: Oh, but Hastings, dear girl, would you...
0: Archie, you and I are going to have a long, long talk.
6: Gee, Dad, how did I know this would happen?
2: Now, what are you going to sing, Archie?
6: Well, since this is for the Red Cross, I think an appropriate tune would be Sonny Boy.
2: Oh.
6: It wasn't in the picture, Mrs. Lodge, but it's Al Jolson's greatest song.
2: Oh, well, now that's fine. Miss Pacey, do you...
0: Archie, you are going to make a fool of yourself?
4: Fred, it's too late now.
2: Now, everyone, Archie Andrews will now sing Sonny Boy. Archie, just stand right near that table there.
6: All right, Mrs. Lodge. Ready when you are, Mrs. Hastings.

0: I don't mind those gray skies.
1: You make them blue, sunny boy. 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
0: Let them all forsake me.

0: You were sensational. So moving.
1: Darling, you were great.
2: Yes, son, you were terrific.
3: Boy, it wasn't anything.
0: And Archie, I apologize for thinking you couldn't sing. You deserve a great big gift.
2: I apologize, too, son. You were fine.
1: Oh, I'm so proud of you, dear.
3: Thanks, Mom.
4: Now, excuse me a moment, Archie. This is the psychological moment to take up another Red Cross collection. Now, people, I want all of you to show your appreciation for
3: I had no idea I'd be such a hit.
2: Well, neither did I, son. Why, you almost had me in tears the way you sang that. Why didn't you tell your mother and me, Archie, about this secret talent?
3: Talent? Dad, that wasn't talent.
4: What?
3: Well, sure, you see that table I was standing next to?
2: You mean the one with the sandwiches and the hors d'oeuvre?
3: Sure, Dad. Onions. Remember?
2: Oh, onions. Onions?
3: Archie!
2: You mean
3: not
2: all the onions?
3: Nobody knows
2: the fact that you were one of all the tears.
5: Another chapter of The Adventures of Archie Andrews, written by Carl Jampel and based on the copyrighted feature appearing in Archie Comics magazine. Archie is played by Bob Hastings, Jughead by Harlan Stone. 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Listen next week for more of The Merry Adventures of Archie Andrews. This is Bob Sherry wishing you a very pleasant weekend. So long.

Lights out. Everybody. This is the witching hour. It is the hour when dogs howl and evil things are let loose on a sleeping world. Sit in the dark now and listen to Light

0: So you don't believe in ghosts, huh? Let me tell you something, friend. Guys that don't believe in ghosts just guys that ain't never seen none, ain't that right? Listen, I can tell you a ghost story that'll make your hair curl. I'll say it'll make your hair curl. Listen. Last August, I was nabbed by a couple of coppers. Never mind the details. It just so happened that they'd come up on me when I was sticking up a filling station and, well, they drugged me in. It was a tough rap to beat. Since they got me standing there flat-footed holding a gun on one of the filling station guys and, well, the coppers didn't like me anyway. Huh? Oh, yeah, sure. Because I'd had to bump off a copper a week or two before. And wouldn't it be my luck to be picked up by this guy's partner? Well, they took me in and they decided to show me the goldfish. You don't know what that is, huh? Well, I'll tell you.
1: You're a liar.
0: Yeah? So what, copper?
1: You rat. I know you knocked off Ambrose Hogan, and you're gonna fry for it.
0: You gotta prove it first, Miller.
1: Pull the light over this way a little more, John.
2: Okay.
1: Right in his eyes. I'll prove it, rat.
0: Go ahead.
1: Hand me the hose, John.
0: Now look here. Don't you go ahead.
1: Now what do you say?
0: I'm not gonna rat to no fact.
1: You ain't, huh?
0: You'll wait till I get to a mouthpiece, Miller. You'll be walking a beat out in Circleville where the elf...
1: It won't make no difference to you, punk, where I'm walking a beat, not when you're burned.
0: Yeah. Who's gonna burn me?
1: You knocked off Ambrose Hogan.
0: I was in Omaha the night he got knocked off.
1: Listen, Maxie.

0: Get this now. Ambrose Hogan was a white guy. When I seen him laying on a slab downstairs, I took a solemn oath I'd get the rat that done it if it took me 50
1: You ought to hire a... I'll get you for this, copper.
2: I don't think you're going to get anything out of him, Miller.
1: There's a smart copper, Miller.
0: Yeah? Listen, I got a way to get things out of smart guys like you, Maxie. Come on over here, John.
1: What are you going to do? Listen, Miller.
3: Shut up.
1: I want a lawyer. You got to let me have a lawyer. You can't get away.
0: You want to sing, Maxie? Or do you want to spend a few hours in the haunted cell upstairs?
1: The what? Oh, another gag, huh?
0: Think so? Listen, I bet you $8 you change your mind, baby. Get up!
1: What are you going...
0: Get going. Go ahead, John. Open the door.
2: Okay.
1: What are you going to do to me? You can't get away.
0: Never know Skeeter Dempsey, Maxie. Come on, this way.
1: What about him? They burned him last winter.
0: Yeah, that's right. Friend of yours?
1: I knowed him.
0: Well, that's just fine, Maxie. Yes, sir, that'll be just dandy.
1: What you asking about Skeeter Dempsey for, Miller?
0: Skeeter killed a copper, too.
1: So what?
0: It's bad business to kill coppers, Max. All ready, John?
2: All ready, yeah.
0: Right this way, Maxie, my boy.
1: What you up
0: to? I'll tell you. Right in there, baby. Get in.
1: What are you...
0: Now, listen. This here's the cell that Skeeter Dempsey was locked up in when he first came here. He liked the cell, Maxie. He still likes it.
1: What do you mean?
0: He'll probably be around to see you before the night's over.
1: Oh, yeah? Another one of your gags, huh? Well, you won't kid me, copper.
0: This whole corridor, Maxie. You're the only guy in it. Except Skeeter Dempsey. We'll see what a night here with him will do to you, huh, John?
2: Yeah.
0: If you get scared, Maxie, just call. Just yell. Nobody will pay any attention to you. Nobody at all. Except maybe Skeeter Dempsey. Good night, Max. Come on, John.
1: Hey, listen now.
0: Pleasant dreams, you rat.
1: You can't scare me, Miller. I know your gags. You can't scare me.
0: No, we'll see about that.
1: Ghosts. Hey, I want a lawyer.
0: Good night, Maxie.
1: Hey, you can't turn the lights out on me. Miller, turn the lights back on, Miller. You can't leave me here in the dark.
0: Can't, huh?
1: Miller. Miller. Why, you flat-footed. Miller, come back here. Miller. I'm scared. Turn the lights on, Miller. For the love of Mike. I'm scared of the dark. Go on. Turn the lights on, Miller. Please. Miller, listen. Take me out of here and...
2: Cut out the yellow lights and sit down.
1: Who are you?
2: Don't you know me, Maxie? I'm Skeeter Dempsey.
1: You can't be... It's a gag. Listen, copper.
2: I'm no copper, Max. Sit down. Let's talk about things.
1: Where are you?
2: Right here.
1: Wait. Wait till I light a match. I want to see what you look like.
2: You'll be surprised, Max.
1: There ain't nobody here.
2: Oh, yes, there is, Maxie. I'm right here beside you, kid.

0: Yeah? It was Skeeter Dempsey, all right. I recognized his voice right away. When I lit the match and couldn't see nobody there, I guess I fainted. I remember trying to yell, only my voice wouldn't work, and when I come to, I was laying on the cell floor. For a minute, I couldn't figure out what happened, and then it all come back to me. You know how it is when you're really scared? Or maybe you've never been real scared, huh? Well, I'll tell you. My mouth was so dry, I couldn't hardly breathe. All I could hear was my heart pumping away as loud as an old flivver engine. I was too scared to say a word. I just crawled up onto the bunk and laid there. Listen. Listen.
1: So I scared you, huh, Maxie?
0: Listen. Go away now. Whoever you are, go away, go away.
1: Oh, shut up. I ain't gonna hurt you.
0: I could pray you away.
1: No, you couldn't, Maxie. You couldn't pray me away. What they got you in here for?
0: Bump it off. Hey.
1: Nothing. You knocked off that Hogan guy, didn't you? Well, it's too bad for you, Max.
0: Yeah.
1: Yeah.
0: Are you still here?
1: Sure.
0: You ain't Skeeter Dempsey.
1: Yes, I am.
0: Listen, Skeeter Dempsey was burned last winter. I know a reporter that seen him set in a chair.
1: That's right.
0: Well, then you ain't Skeeter Dempsey.
1: Yes, I am.
0: I know you're Skeeter. I know.
1: Stop jittering. I ain't gonna hurt you.
0: You're a ghost.
1: Well, what if I am?
0: I wish you'd go away.
1: Why should I? This is my cell, after all.
0: Oh, Skeeter, please.
1: Oh, Kenneth. Listen, let's talk. I haven't had nobody to talk to for 2 months.
0: Who'd you talk to then?
1: George Brown. You remember him.
0: Yeah, ice guy, yeah. Hey, George Brown hung himself in a cell here.
1: Yeah. This cell.
0: This cell?
1: Uh-huh. Him and me sat up and talked all night. And he hung himself next day.
0: What did he hang himself for?
1: Oh, he'd have got burned anyway. They had him for 2 jobs. One knocking off an old lady for $70, and the other shooting that bank guy down in Springfield.
0: Did you see him hang himself, Skeeter?
1: No, I wasn't here at the time.
0: Where was you?
1: Oh, I was away.
0: Skeeter?
1: Yeah?
0: What does it feel like to be dead?
1: All right.
0: Yeah?
1: Yeah.
0: Oh, my God.
1: What's the matter?
0: Well, what about hell and all that?
1: You get used to it.
0: My old lady used to make me go to Sunday school, and they used to talk about hell there. Fire and everything.
1: There ain't no fire.
0: Ain't there?
1: No. It's worse than that.
0: What? What's it like?
1: You'll find out.
0: If I get out of this rap, I think I'll go straight.
1: You're too late, Max.
0: No, I ain't. I'll beat it.
1: No, you won't. You gotta croak.
0: Sometime, yeah.
1: You'll croak on this rap.
0: How do you know?
1: I know. There's one way you could get out of some of the hell, though, Mac.
0: How?
1: Bump yourself off.
0: What do you mean?
1: Well, if you wait for the law to punish you, that's one thing. If you take the law in your own hands and... well, kind of punish yourself. It'll make a difference.
0: Is it pretty tough, Skeeter?
1: What, hell?
0: Dying.
1: It hurts awful. The chair, I mean. You go in feeling pretty cocky and figuring you can take it and you're going to be a tough guy and all. And then...
0: what then, Skeeter?
1: All of a sudden, you find you can't take it. You don't want to yell and scream, but... Oh, well, it's awful.
0: God. What that, Skinner?
1: You ain't never had no pain in all your life, Max. Can begin to compare with the chair.
0: Yeah?
1: You'll find out.
0: Do you really think I will, Skinner?
1: What do you think?
0: I wonder how it feels to bump yourself off.
1: George Brown said it was all right. Kind of made him feel better, he said.
0: He said?
1: Yeah, I seen him the day after.
0: Oh. Huh?
1: If I was you, Max, I think I'd do it.
0: Yeah. I'm not going to bump myself off. I won't do it. These lousy coppers ain't going to make me. Who's that?
1: Miller, I guess.
0: Is that you, Miller?
2: Who was you talking to, Maxie? Skeeter Dempsey?
0: Listen, Miller, let me out of here. No kidding, let me out. Put me any place you want to, but listen, Miller.
2: Scared, Maxie? Scared. Who was you talking to, Maxie? Skeeter Dempsey?
0: Miller, for the love of... Listen, Miller, turn on the lights. Will you turn them on, Miller, just for a minute?
2: Dark's got you down, huh?
0: Miller, please, turn on the lights.
2: Well, why not? It'll be darker still when I turn them off again. What's the matter now?
0: Miller. There ain't anybody here.
2: That's right. Was Skeeter in here with you, kid?
0: I thought... There ain't anybody here.
1: Oh, yes, there is, Max.
2: I wouldn't worry about it, Max.
1: I'm right here beside you. And I'm gonna stay.

0: They kept me in that cell there for 4 weeks. Every once in a while, Miller'd come in and stand there in front of the door and laugh at me. Gonna sign a confession, Maxie? He'd say. Well, I wasn't gonna give him nothing. But that place got me. Just as soon as it was dark, I'd hear Skeeter Dempsey's footsteps and come and sit down with me. I was awful scared at first. It's kind of hard to get used to practically living with a ghost. But then I kind of got used to him. He was always telling me how I was going to burn and how I'd be better off to hang myself like George Brown done. I guess it was a little bit nuts. Miller wouldn't let me have no lawyers either. He was keeping me in there without knowing anything about it so as they could hand me the rap when the time come. Well, the time come. Someplace or other, Miller dug up the evidence that I wouldn't give them, and they had me. And how they had me. So one morning, a few weeks later, I'm sitting in the courtroom. The jury's been out 20 minutes.
1: Everybody rise. Sit down. Gentlemen of the jury, have you arrived at a verdict?
2: We have, Your Honor.
1: Will you pass the verdict to the bailiff, please?
2: We, the jury, find the defendant, Max Young, guilty of murder in the first degree.
1: Mr. Foreman, is this your verdict?
2: It is, Your Honor.
1: The defendant will rise.
3: Get up, Maxie.
1: Max Young, have you anything to say before sentence is passed on you?
0: Well, no, Your Honor.
1: You realize that in a verdict of guilty of first-degree murder, the death penalty is mandatory?
0: Yeah, Your Honor.
1: Very well, then. It is the sentence of this court that you are to be taken from this place and between the 21st and the 30th of December, shocked to death by electricity. And may God have mercy on your soul.
3: All right, Maxie. Come on this way. Well, Max, that's that.
0: Yeah. What'd you say?
3: I didn't say nothing.
4: It was me, Max. I said there's only one way out now.

Well, so that was that. They wasn't ready to send me down to the state prison where they bump off guys, so they kept me in this here wing of the county jail where they had me in Skeeter Dempsey's old cell. I guess this guy Miller must have liked his pal Ambrose Hogan quite a lot, the guy I knocked off. Huh? Sure I knocked him off. What's the use of kidding around? Yeah, I guess he must have thought a lot of him, because he kept me in there where it was dark, where I'd be scared to death all the time. Really getting even. But I kind of fooled him. I wasn't so scared of Skeeter by this time. I got so I'd sit in the dark there and be waiting for him. And we'd talk about everything in the world. It was funny. People out of history and funny places and stuff and, oh, a lot of things. Skeeter told me he saw a lot of the guys we talked about. Nero and Judas Iscariot. But why not? He was dead, wasn't he? And so was they. Oh, but I gotta hurry up with my ghost story, ain't I? That's right. What I was gonna say was, I was sitting there one night, the 23rd it was, day before Christmas Eve, sitting in the dark, and I heard Skeeter.

0: Hello, Skeeter.
1: Hello, Max. How you feel?
0: Not so hot.
1: Still thinking about the hot squad, huh?
0: What else do you expect me to think about? I wish they'd hurry up and get it over with. That's what I wish.
1: It's tomorrow night.
0: What is?
1: They burned you.
0: On Christmas Eve?
1: Yep.
0: Honest, Skeeter. How do you know?
1: I found out.
0: Oh, God.
1: Well, don't take it so hard. I'll walk in with you when they take you to the chair. I'll stand right there alongside you.
0: Will you, Skeeter? Will you, honest?
1: Sure. Won't do you much good, though.
0: Why?
1: I can't keep it from hurting you.
0: Honest, Skeeter, does it hurt a lot? Or is it all over with pretty quick?
1: It seemed to me to last 100 years.
0: Oh, I'm a sucker for pain, Skeeter.
1: Are you?
0: Sure. I cut my finger once. I put in there croaked with the pain.
1: You ain't felt nothing yet.
0: Yeah?
1: Yeah.
0: Gee, I remember, too, when I busted my leg. My old lady sat up all night holding my hand and me brawling.
1: This'll feel like a million busted legs.
0: Listen, Skeeter.
1: What?
0: Didn't you say George Brown told you it didn't hurt much bumping yourself off?
1: That's what he said. Why?
0: I was wondering.
1: Well, I know what I'd do if I was in your place.
0: Yeah? Would you bump yourself off?
1: Yeah.
0: I don't think I got the guts to do it, Skeeter.
1: It ain't hard. You got a belt. You could get it around your neck and climb up on the bunk and fasten the belt to the bars up above. Then all you gotta do is jump off.
0: Yeah. Yeah.
1: You know, it would help you out if you did.
0: What do you mean?
1: Well, you know, I told you. Kind of punishing yourself, see?
0: I know. But I can't, Skeeter. I can't. I can't. I don't want to die.
1: Well, it's all right with me. I was just telling you. Believe me, lad, I know what I'm talking about.
0: Do you, honest, Skeeter? Do you?
1: Yeah.
0: I wish I had the guts to do it.
1: Well, I don't care what you do, Maxie. Only you're going to get burned tomorrow night anyway. And if you want to get out of the most awful pain you ever had, do yourself a good turn at the same time. Well?
0: I wonder what it feels like.
1: George Brown said it only hurt for a minute.
0: He never had much guts. That I remember.
1: No. Here comes Miller. Gonna tell you, I guess.
0: Yeah.
1: He don't look very happy.
0: He what? Can you see in the dark?
1: Yeah.
2: Hello, Max.
0: Hello, Miller.
2: Want me to turn on the light?
0: I don't care.
2: You getting used to the dark?
0: Yeah.
2: Well, I'll turn them on anyway. Well, Max, it's about the end of the string, huh?
0: Tomorrow, huh?
2: Yeah.
0: Well, that makes you and me even.
2: Listen, Max. I wanted to see you knocked off on account of Ambrose Hogan.
0: I ain't sore, Miller.
2: You know.
0: Yeah. No hard feelings, Miller. It's your job being a copper and mine being a hoot.
2: Yeah. Well, is there anything you want, Maxie?
0: No, I guess not.
2: You ain't got no folks.
0: No.
2: I could get you a bottle of bourbon if you wanted it.
0: Nah, what's the use?
2: Well, you gotta get ready to go down to the state prison in a little while. They got the... Well, I mean, that's where you gotta go.
0: Do I have to go today?
2: Yeah, I guess so.
0: Well, kinda hate to leave this place at that.
2: Do you?
0: Yeah. Scared me quite a lot at first, but I guess it's taught me a lot, being here in the dark all alone.
1: Except for me, Max.
0: Yeah.
2: Well, Max, listen. Try to take it standing up, will you? You know.
0: I'll try, Miller. But it's going to be awful tough.
2: Yeah. Well, look, I'll be back in a little bit, and we'll go. Sure there ain't anything you want me to get, Maxie?
0: No.
2: All right. Oh. I'm sorry, Max.
0: Huh? It's okay, Miller. Forget it.
1: I told you, Max.
0: Yeah.
1: Well, I gotta be going. So long, Maxie.
0: You going, Skeeter?
1: Yeah. I'll, see you tomorrow night.
0: But listen, Skeeter, don't go away now.
1: I have to. And just in case you decide to do what George Brown did, there's an extra piece of rope under the mattress. You won't have to use your belt. So long.

Well, there you are. That's your ghost story. You believe in ghosts now? You don't? Well, you oughta. You see, I took Skeeter's advice. I hung myself.

0: All right. You can turn them on now.
1: You have just heard the third in the summer series of Lights Out. Tonight's story featured Norman Gottschalk as Maxie, Stanley Shule as Skeeter Dempsey, and Roy Engel as Miller. Boris Aplon was heard as the judge, and Nathan Davis as Johnny. Next Saturday night, come 9 o'clock, we've got a story cooked up for you that ought to give you a chill in the hottest weather. 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
15: It's Hopalong Cassidy. With action and suspense, out of the Old West comes the most famous hero of them all, Hopalong Cassidy, starring William Boyd. The Ring of the Silver Spurs heralds the most amazing man ever to ride the prairies of the early West, Hopalong Cassidy. This famous hero thrills his 60 million fans with action and dangerous adventure. In the role of Hopalong Cassidy is the popular star of the motion picture series, William Boyd. And now, another exciting story of the early West. Hoppy turns on the heat. For years, old John Pierce had built up his bank in Clover Springs through honest dealings and a faith in his fellow men. He prospered and had two sons to take over his duties if need be. While riding his favorite horse in the mountains, accompanied by his younger son, Scotty, an accident occurred, and the father was killed, while the son was brought home an invalid. The doctor said his back was broken. The younger son, Jim, then came home from the city to take over and care for the bedridden Scotty.
16: Feel better, Scotty?
17: Good as I'll ever feel, Jim. Lying here like a stone around your neck.
16: Oh, come on. Doc says if you lie still and let nature take its course, your back will mend, and then you'll be as good as new. Come on, let's see that old smile, Scotty. They can't lick the two of us.
17: Oh, but I've made a terrible mess of the bank since Dad left us.
16: Well, nothing we can't straighten out. I've had a month on the books now, going way back to where Dad started.
17: Well, that's what I mean, Jim. Me lying here unable to move, and you doing all the work.
16: Ah, forget it. You do the same for me, Scotty. How long has Watts been handing out the bank's money to Shuffle Duncan for his dance hall?
17: About 4 months now.
16: Well, none of it's been paid back.
17: I know. All we have is his notes. Watts loaned it to him against my wishes.
16: Well, all that's going to be settled today. I'm going to the city tomorrow and bring back the auditors to go over the books.
17: I'm afraid you're stepping into a buzzsaw, Jim. Maybe if you gave Shuffle some time...
16: He's had all the time he's going to get. I'm through coddling Watts. And I'm not going to lose our depositors' money on account of Shuffle Duncan.
17: Who's that?
16: Take it easy, old man. I sent for Watts and Shuffle Duncan for a showdown.
17: You don't know what you're doing,
16: now,
17: Jim.
16: Now, don't worry your head. This is the only kind of persuasion they know. I'll leave the door open so you can hear what goes on.
17: Please, be careful.
16: Come in, gentlemen.
18: Well, sounds solemn like what?
16: I mean it to be. Sit down, please.
18: I'll stand up.
16: Watts?
19: Yes, I'll sit. Thanks.
16: Well, I guess there's no need of wasting time, gentlemen. It's straight business meeting.
18: Now, look here, Jim. You got my notes on that money, and
16: on
18: I don't...
16: money you had no business getting.
19: Well, as manager of the bank, Jim, it was my duty to invest the bank's funds to the best advantage of the depositors.
16: That doesn't mean to pour it down a rat hole.
18: Now, wait a minute, you upstart. The Red Garter Dance Hall is no rat hole. And furthermore...
16: That's debatable. However, the $14,000 you owe the bank is due right now, Shuffle.
18: What? How do you think I can raise money like that?
19: Why, yes, Jim, isn't that rather abrupt?
16: How you get it or where you get it is no affair of mine. I want that money by Saturday.
18: Saturday?
16: That's right. I'm going to the city tomorrow and bring back the auditors. Clean out the old debts and put the bank where it belongs.
19: Auditors? You mean they'll be here this weekend?
16: That's right. We'll see how much more Shuffle Duncan owes besides the $14,000.
18: So, you're putting the law around our necks for a few thousand.
19: Well, I'm sure we can do the books ourselves, Jim. Why, there's no...
16: You've been doing the books your way too long, Watts.
19: But your brother Scotty and I were just trying to get...
16: I know. Scotty put friendship before business, but I don't.
18: Oh. Hey, Jim, there's no need of going loco. I'll see what I can do for you before tomorrow.
19: Maybe we won't need the auditors after all. If Shuffle pays up, then we can...
16: Sorry, gentlemen. That's the way it is. These notes stay right here, Shuffle, till that $14,000 is paid.
19: I could put them in the safe, Jim.
16: I think they're safer with me, Watts. Now, if you don't mind, I'll bid you good day.
18: Yeah, good day. See me tonight. Maybe I'll have something for you.
16: Any business we have, you'll find me right here.
19: I got something I want to discuss with you, Jim.
16: Later, Watts. Maybe tomorrow before I leave. Good day.
19: Good day.
17: Heard what you said, Jim, and I'm worried.
16: Well, I would be too, Scotty, except I'm not in this alone. I've got the best backing a man ever had.
17: You mean Sheriff Fletcher?
16: Nope. Tomorrow morning, he'll get off the stage.
17: He? I don't understand.
16: The one man who can see us through this dirty mess. Hop along, Cassidy.

0: Now back to Hopalong Cassidy, and Hoppy turns on the heat. The Clover Springs Bank is in bad financial trouble, and Jim Pierce knows it. His bedridden brother Scotty hasn't been able to keep a very tight rein on Watts, vice president of the bank, so Watts has been making mighty heavy loans to Shuffle Duncan for his Red Garter dance hall.
1: Well, I guess it's your move, Watts.
2: But Shuffle, I had no knowledge that this Jim was coming here. He's upset the whole thing.
1: How'd he get the notes?
2: From the safe.
1: You gotta get them, Watts.
2: Me? Now look here, Shuffle Duncan.
1: I said you get them. You know, someday some smart hombre is going to ask how old man Pierce's horse slipped down that ravine.
2: You know, that was an accident.
1: Or it could have been bumped over.
2: Well, that's the way you're going to
1: I'm not taking anyway. We're both in this and there ain't no turning back.
2: Well, what are you aiming to do?
1: Me? I'm asking you the same thing. With some bank auditors breathing down my neck, I'd be doing some fast thinking if it was me.
2: Well, they're not here yet.
1: You know any way to stop them?
2: Yeah. Yes, I do.
1: Well, now you're getting smart. If Jim don't go to the city after him, they don't come, right?
2: I'm thinking the same thing.
1: I got a little article here, Watts, for just such a job. It's quiet.
2: No. No, put that knife back in the drawer.
1: Six guns, too noisy.
2: Well, I gotta think this out, Shuffle.
1: What about me while you're thinking?
2: Oh, I'll do something.
1: Margot, what do you want?
3: Nothing. What makes you so jumpy?
1: Close that door.
3: Well, what a pretty night.
1: How many times have I told you to knock before you come into my office?
3: Hey, you are jumpy.
1: I just don't like snoopers. That's all. Now get out of here. We got a lot to straighten out before tomorrow.
3: Oh, yeah, that's the day Jim Pierce goes to the city.
2: Huh? How did you know?
3: Me? Why shouldn't I know? Jim and me are making some big plans together.
2: Oh, it's Jim now, huh?
3: Mm-hmm.
2: First it's one and then the other.
1: I wouldn't be counting on any plans, Margot. Did you ever stop to think maybe when Jim leaves town, he leaves you too?
3: Yeah. Well, little Margot wasn't born yesterday.
1: Well, nobody cares. Now get out of here and rehearse your dancing. You may have to fall back on it.
3: You mean that Jim would...
1: Get out!
2: Jim, she saw that knife.
1: That don't matter. The only thing that's important is seeing that Jim Pierce never leaves town.
4: Clover Springs sure looks different than it did 10 years ago, Hoppy.
5: Progress, California.
4: I bet Jim Pierce will be surprised when we don't get off on that stage.
5: Well, Jim didn't go into detail, just said to go to the sheriff's office.
4: Well, here we are.
5: Yeah, better tie it back at the office. Woo, Topper. There. Now let's find out what we rode 100 miles for.
6: If it ain't Hopalong.
5: Glad to see you, Sheriff.
6: Well, and you too, you old walrus. How are you, California?
4: Can still lick my weight in jelly beans.
6: Well, now, come on, just sit down, make yourselves right at home. You come just in time when the town's busted wide open.
5: Busted open?
6: Yep, last night.
5: Then we're a little late.
6: Well, according to what you're expecting.
5: I'm expecting to see Jim Pierce.
6: Well, then you're, like I said, too late.
4: Too late?
6: Yep. Jim Pierce was killed last night. Knifed in the back.

0: Connie?
1: Yeah, come on in.
0: Mighty sorry I was late, Scotty.
2: It was my brother, Hoppy. And I laid here 20 feet away when he was killed. Never able to help.
3: Oh, well, now, better take it easy, fella.
2: I heard him come in and...
0: Heard who?
2: If I knew, sir, help me, I'd invite him here and gun him down.
0: Your father was my friend, Scotty. And I'm staying till we get whoever did this.
2: When they come in, there was some whispering. I couldn't hear what was said. All of a sudden, I heard Jim gasp and somebody fell. I yelled. And just silence. I kept yelling till George Watts heard me and come in.
3: George Watts? Well, you know him, Hoppy.
2: Yeah, he's been with the bank for years. Kind of took over after Dad left us.
0: Who'd want to kill Jim?
2: Well, plenty of folks, I guess. Jim walked into a tough situation here.
0: Jim had some trouble?
2: Well, I don't know if you'd call it trouble.
0: What happened?
2: Yesterday, Jim told George Watts and Shuffle Duncan he was bringing in the auditors. He was supposed to go to the city after him today.
3: Shuffle Duncan?
2: Yeah, the Red Garter Dance Hall. Watts let him borrow heavily from the bank to finance it.
0: Well, we have to start somewhere, California.
2: Shuffle Duncan's dance hall is the best place I know. But look out, they don't get your shirt. He's got some pretty clever girls working for him.
0: Girls?
2: Yeah, to help him fleece the miners. That's one of the girls, that picture there.
3: Well, too darn pretty to be in a dance hall.
0: Happy birthday to the only man I love, Margot. She writes a good hand.
2: Jim was very fond of her. Met her a month ago when he first got home. It was love at first sight.
0: Well, we won't keep you talking, Scotty. You lie back down and relax.
2: I feel like a rattler just lying here, not able to move a leg.
3: Well, doggone it, Scotty, you just forget it. Me and Humphrey will do your leg work for you.
0: And we have some to do right now, Scotty. We'll be back in an hour. After we take a look in Shuffle Duncan's place. It might be pretty interesting.

0: Oh, Hoppy, I don't see no reason why we gotta be sneaking around dark alleys. Thought you was going to the Red Garter Dance Hall.
1: That's right where we're going, California. But a dance hall and a saloon are two places you can learn more out back than you can in front.
0: This Watts feller who heard Scotty yelling, how come he was the one who heard him?
1: A good question, California, and one he might have trouble answering.
0: He had as good reason as anybody to do the killing.
1: Seems funny a man would use a knife.
0: Yeah, doggone it, I've been thinking the same thing, Hoppy. Ain't hardly dark, and business is booming.
1: That must be the back door.
0: Yep, the lights are shining through.
1: Quick, California, behind this wagon.
0: Someone's coming out. A girl. Hey, the girl in the picture.
1: She's pretty framed in that doorway.
0: Yeah. Heading for that dark place by the wagon shed.
1: Keep your ears open. She's in the dark.
0: Must be digging something up.
1: Or burying something.
0: Shh.
1: She's coming back.
0: She's going back in.
1: Okay, let's see. Come on, easy now.
0: See, she stopped right around here. Uh-huh. Fresh dirt, Hoppy. I can feel it.
1: Good. Now, let's see what's so important that it has to be buried by dark. I got it, California.
0: What is it, huh?
1: A knife.
0: A knife? Great horn toads. Why, that must be the knife Sheriff Fletcher's looking for. Well, darn, this sure settles the whole thing quick.
1: I wish you were right, California. We've found the knife. But we still have to find the killer.

0: Now back to Hopalong Cassidy and our story, Hoppy Turns on the Heat. Jim Pierce telegraphed Hopalong Cassidy to come to Clover Springs to help him clear the bank's name. When Hoppy arrived, he found Jim had been knifed and killed in his home. George Watts, vice president of the bank, and Shuffle Duncan, owner of the Red Garter, along with Margot Temple, a dancer and girlfriend of the dead man, are all suspects.
1: Well, Hoppy, now I got Margot in custody, too, but we ain't darn bit better off than we was before. Shuffle back there in his cell swears up and down Watts done it. Can't budge him.
2: And what does Watts say?
1: Ain't saying nothing. Can't find him.
3: Well, now, that right there looks mighty darn bad for Watts.
1: Well, then you see this gal bearing a knife. And if she didn't do it, where'd she get the knife and why was she bearing it?
2: Well, I may get an answer for you, Sheriff, if the young lady's in the talking mood. Shall we discuss a few things, little lady?
4: I don't see no star on you.
2: I'm a friend of Jim Pierce's.
4: Didn't know he had one, outside of me.
2: When they found Jim, he had this gold watch fob gripped in his hand with your picture in it.
4: Anything wrong with my giving it to him?
2: Nothing. Where did you get it?
4: Oh, I'm a thief now. Look, bub, I paid $75 for that, and here's the receipt. I got it right here in my pocketbook.
2: I believe you.
4: Oh, no, you don't. Here, go on, read that. It's my receipt. I bought it 4 months ago right in town at Libby's, and it's a good thing I kept the bill.
2: Mighty interesting.
4: And I didn't kill Jim. I loved him.
2: But not as much as you love Shuffle Duncan.
4: What are you driving at?
2: Nothing important.
4: Well, you'll get nothing out of me, bub.
2: I wouldn't be too sure. Thanks for the little talk. I'm sorry the accommodations aren't what you're used to. California, you sit out in the other room where you can watch the door while I talk to Scotty. We don't want to be surprised.
5: Sure, sure, Hoppy.
6: If anyone tries coming in this back door, I'm ready for them. I can still shoot.
3: Well, I guarantee there ain't nobody coming in the front door. Not while I'm out here.
2: Well, you know what's happened up to now, Scotty. And you know we're doing everything we can to run down the killer.
6: Is Watts still loose?
2: He won't be for long. Now, let me ask you, Scotty. How old was Jim?
6: Oh, if Jim had lived, he'd been 33 in 4 more months. A year and 8 months younger than I.
2: Mm-hmm. Now, Scotty, we're going to have to do something daring to get a confession from the killer. I want to warn you, it'll be mighty dangerous for you.
6: Don't give me a thought, Hopalong. I'll do anything.
2: What time does Mrs. Curtis come with your dinner?
6: 6 o'clock. Stays until 8.
2: Then when she brings your breakfast, tell her not to come in this evening till I call for her.
6: I'll sure do it.
2: I don't want a soul near this house. I want this curtain down so no one can peek in.
6: You got a plan?
2: Yeah, I got a plan. I only hope it works.

0: Dobbs trailed him to Center Pass, and that's where Watts holed up.
1: Well, shouldn't be hard to smoke him out.
2: Yeah, like as not, he'll wait till dark to break out of them rocks.
0: Yes, sir, just like I thought. It was Watts all the time.
1: A while ago, you thought it was Shuffle.
0: Well, yeah, but Shuffle didn't make no break for it. Why, right there is the guilty man's move.
2: Hey, looky on ahead there. Dobbs' kerchief on a stick.
0: Yep, that's where Watts turned off. Dobbs marked it. Who there?
1: Who there? Who?
0: Well, now we better fan out, hadn't we?
1: A good suggestion, Sheriff.
2: Yeah, you can see Watts don't want no company.
0: Well, we got to go in after him before dark.
1: That's a job for a posse.
0: Well, you got a better ID? If you have, trot it out.
1: Okay. Watts? Watts, come out of that cave.
3: You'll never put a noose around my neck.
1: Watts, we mean business. Dobbs planted a charge of dynamite, and this fuse is just waiting for a match. Are you coming out? I'll give you 10 seconds to make up your mind, Watts. One, 2, 3, 4, 5, 6, 7.
3: No, don't dynamite it. I'll come out.
2: You work like a charm.
0: Now, kid, keep them hands up high, Watts.
1: I'd rather talk him out than shoot him out.
0: Well, now, watch him close now. Another killing ain't going to worry him none.
1: Get his guns, California. Stand right there.
4: Got him, Hoppy.
1: Now, let's ride, Watts.
5: I didn't kill Jim Pierce. It was Shuffle Duncan. More of his dirty work.
0: Well, Shuffle Duncan says the same thing about you.
2: How come you're the one who heard Scott yelling? You don't live near there.
5: I know that looks bad, but I had a reason to see Jim that night.
1: You saw Jim?
5: Yeah. I went in to see him, but he was already dead.
0: Already dead?
5: That's right. The mess at the bank had tormented me for weeks. I just couldn't stand it any longer, so after dinner, I decided to go to Jim and take my medicine. When I got to his house, I didn't have the nerve to go in, so, well, I sat across the street trying to get up courage.
1: How long did you sit there?
5: Till it got dark. Dark kind of gave me courage, so I went over. I didn't want to wake Scotty knocking, so I opened the door, and, well, there he was.
2: How'd you know he was dead?
5: Well, he didn't move none, so, well, I walked around a bit, and then I heard Scotty yelling. I knew the poor kid was scared stiff, and I couldn't do that to him.
0: Well, you got it down pat, ain't you, Watts? Well, while you're thinking up some more, you can rest easy in a good, strong cell. Come on, boys.

0: You gotta trap this killer, Sheriff. Then you know you got the right one.
1: Oh, don't make no sense to me.
0: Well, there's no sense in the way things are now. How about trying my plan, Sheriff?
1: You think it'll work?
0: Think? I know it will. But you've got to do it my way.
1: Well, what's your way?
0: You let Margot, Shuffle, and Watts out on the street.
1: Well, turn them loose. After all trouble I had getting them in here.
2: Oh, there ain't no place they can go.
0: When they're loose, we set the trap. The killer walks into it, and there's your man, Sheriff.
2: Yeah, or woman.
1: Sounds loco to me. But I'm only doing it because you're responsible, Hoppy.
0: I'm leaving now, Sheriff. As soon as it gets dark, turn them out. But one important thing.
1: Well, what's that?
0: Before you release him, tell him it's Scotty and identify the voice he heard that night talking to his brother before he was knifed.
1: Why, that means another killing. Scotty wouldn't see daylight.
2: Now I see what you're aiming at, Hoppy.
0: Scotty will be covered, Sheriff. Don't worry about that. I'll be there to greet the killer.
2: Sure got dark quick, Hoppy.
0: That's good. Sheriff.
1: Right here?
0: California and I are going in. You stay by the front door.
1: You're going to scare Scotty out of his skin.
0: I'll tell him who it is. I'll stay right here. Come on, California. Let's go in.
3: Who is it?
0: It's Hoppy. Be quiet.
2: I'll stay here in the parlor and watch the front door while you're talking.
0: Right, California. Anyone been around yet, Scotty?
3: Not a soul, but I'm ready for him.
0: They're all out of jail. We're going back to meet the sheriff.
3: I'll do my part, all right.
0: Good luck, Scotty. Need anything?
3: No, guess not.
0: See you in the morning, Scotty.
3: You bet, Hopalong.
0: I'll close your door.
3: Thanks.

0: Ain't and shut his door. What are we standing here for?
1: Shh. Let me have a match.
0: Sure. Here. What are you doing?
1: Lighting it.
0: There.
1: Hoppy, you threw it in that tin wastebasket.
0: Shh.
1: It's smoking. It's catching on fire.
0: I know. Just let it burn.
1: Please be quiet. But, Hoppy, the room's filling with smoke.
0: Yeah, that's right.
1: All them papers is burning.
0: Be still.
1: But doggone, I just can't stand here and let you burn the house down.
0: I won't really burn the house down.

0: Now back to Hopalong Cassidy.
1: Well, Hoppy, who would ever think Scotty'd kill his own brother?
2: Jealousy, Sheriff, jealousy. You see, Margot tipped it off when she was here in jail.
1: Yeah. What'd she say?
2: It isn't what she said. It's what she did when she showed me the receipt for that gold watch fob she gave Jim. It was 4 months old.
1: Well, doggone, that didn't tell us anything.
2: Of course it did.
1: It did?
2: She hadn't even met Jim 4 months ago. So it set us to thinking. She must have bought that fob for somebody else.
1: Oh, that's what we were thinking.
2: Sure. Then Scotty said Jim's birthday was 3 months away. And still, there's a picture of Margot in Pierce's bedroom which says, "Happy birthday to the one only man I love." That meant only one thing.
1: Yeah, sure did. What?
2: It meant Margot gave her picture to Scotty before Jim came to town.
3: Yeah, but what about Margot bearing the knife?
2: Oh, she thought Shuffle Duncan was the killer. It appears she loved him a little bit, too. Scotty thought it was Jim she loved.
3: What a loving gal.
1: Well, still ain't too clear. Is there anything else we deduced?
2: Just what Watts told us.
1: Oh, you mean he told us something, too?
2: He said he stood in front of the house for hours trying to get up courage to go in. During that time, no one entered, and yet Jim was murdered. So that means it was done inside the house, doesn't it?
1: Well, of course it does. Any fool can see that.
3: Not any fool.
2: California.
3: Well, the thing I couldn't figure was why you started that fire with a cripple in the house.
2: Because that's one thing it'll move a man, if he can move. Fire.
1: Yeah, but suppose he couldn't have moved.
2: Then I'd have put the fire out.
3: That was mighty dag blasted clever of you, Hoppy. You just turned on the heat and caught the killer.
2: Me? Why, California. The sheriff here is the one who solved the whole thing. I've got to hand it to you, Sheriff.
1: Oh, shucks, it just weren't nothing at all, no. Everything was just as plain as day. We just, turned on the heat.

Goodbye from Hoppy in California. Hopalong Cassidy, starring William Boyd, is transcribed and produced in the West by Walter White, Jr. Hoppy Turns on the Heat was written by Howard Swart. All stories are based upon the characters created by Clarence E. Mulford. This is a Commodore production.

0: I was a communist for the FBI. Starring Dana Andrews and an exciting tale of danger and espionage, I Was a Communist for the FBI. You are about to hear a strange story. Names, dates, and places are, for obvious reasons, fictional. But many of these incidents are based on the actual experiences of Matt Savetic, who for 9 fantastic years lived as a communist for the FBI. Here is our star, Dana Andrews, as Matt Savetic.
1: For 9 years, I was like the Dutch boy at a broken dike, trying to plug leaks that could widen into a torrent and a flood. Fighting in the darkness of undercover to prevent disaster. Dreaming a strange, recurring dream that the water trickling ominously from the breaches in the dike was red. Blood red. 9 long years.
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0: here is Dana Andrews as Matt Savetic, Undercover Man. This story from the confidential file is marked Abby, as in Abigail.
1: Sometimes I have days like this. Days when I want to crawl into a deep hole and just sulk. Or do some hard physical work to sweat the venom and self-hate out of my system. Days like this, I hate the words communism, cell, Trotskyite, common form, agitprop, party line. Hate 'em. But there's Comrade Revchenko fronting for Moscow. And he's got party work for me again, like it or not. And I hate it. Days like today.
2: Comrade Savetic, you know, of course, about the organization known as the American Rally for Peace and Tolerance.
1: The ARPAT?
2: Yes.
1: Something for us to infiltrate, I take it.
2: My dear Savetic, do you pretend not to know that the ARPAT has been a communist front for 5 years?
1: I'm not pretending anything. I just didn't know it.
2: Strange. The FBI knows it.
1: The FBI?
2: At least the ARPAT is suspected of being a party front.
1: Well, that's something else again. Nothing I can do about it, is there?
2: You will think of something to reestablish confidence in the American Rally for Peace and Tolerance before it's too late.
1: That's a pretty big order, coming cold like this.
2: 280 local members of ARPAT will cooperate in any workable plan to whitewash them.
1: Hasn't the Kremlin a plan? Why are we the patsies?
2: 5 o'clock, Comrade Savetic.
1: What about 5 o'clock?
2: I will be waiting here for you to discuss your plan.
1: I go out steaming quietly. I find a good, safe pay station and telephone my FBI contact. It's my day to be disagreeable, all right. I suddenly hate all the hocus-pocus of calling the FBI and using that red pony to blue fox gibberish so necessary to secrecy. I even resent having to call the perfectly respectable little cafe where we meet, Rendezvous Green. When my FBI contact walks in, I'm waiting for him with acid in my soul. I tell him of the assignment Revchenko has tossed into my lap and incidentally let off a lot of dangerously explosive steam.
3: And you say you're supposed to come up with an idea by 5 this evening?
1: That is correct. Somewhere, Revchenko heard that Rome was built in a day and that Savetic was the architect.
3: The noblest Roman of them all.
1: Oh, isn't it funny? I never was so close to chucking this job as I am right now.
3: What's the matter?
1: Just once, that's all. Just once I'd like to perform some straight right-handed service for my country. No strings attached.
3: We always wanted to be dead sure that the ARPAT was really a red front. We are sure now, thanks to you. That's a big service, Matt.
1: Maybe. But now I've got the whitewash a red front. And somebody's going to get hurt in the process.
3: It's a fight, Matt. And war means casualties.
1: Just once. I'd like to do a lot of good without doing even a little harm.
3: Well, you have any ideas for Revchenko come 5 o'clock?
1: Blank. Nothing.
3: Maybe you're fighting it too hard.
1: Have you got any inspirations?
3: No.
1: Are you fighting it too hard?
3: You've got me there, man.
1: Yeah, I'll think of something. Matthew, who pays for the lunch?
3: Call it.
1: Heads.
3: Heads it is.
1: Best thing that's happened to me all week. See you around.
3: Good luck, man. Keep in touch.
4: Look out!
1: Watch it! Yeah. Nice going, gal.
4: Are you hurt? Did I hit you at all?
1: No.
4: Oh, I did.
1: Well, just grazed my knee with your bumper.
4: Is that all?
1: That's funny. Getting nicked by a Red Cross station wagon.
4: Oh, I'm just a volunteer in the Red Cross blood donor service. You're sure you're all right now?
1: Yeah, I'm fine.
4: Now, you better come with me.
1: Where to?
4: The hospital.
1: I tell you, I'm perfectly okay.
4: No, take my arm and don't argue, please.
1: All right, nurse.
4: I'm not a nurse.
1: I'm just doing this to humor you, not draw a crowd.
4: You get in first, can you?
1: Now, go on, slide in.
4: All right, but now, can you get in alone?
1: With my dying effort. Like so.
4: I don't want to quarrel, but you really stepped right out in front of me.
1: Sorry, I can't discuss it.
4: Why?
1: See my lawyer.
4: Really?
1: No, I was off in a cloud. Polyclinic, Polly.
4: Oh, you had me worried.
1: I watch the girl secretly as she drives, carefully, yet relaxed and confident. And very, very fetching in the blue uniform of the Red Cross volunteers. I say girl, she isn't quite. 30, maybe. With a look of kindliness and patience maturing her eyes and mouth. It's a firm, good face. Tempered, it seems to me, in sadness and experience. I like it. And I like her. I make conversation to hear her voice and to find out what I can about her, while I can. Your time is short with decent people when you're a communist for the FBI. Blood donor service, you said?
4: Yes.
1: Nice jobs, these station wagons.
4: Well, this one's fairly new.
1: Expensive?
4: Oh, well, I'd rather not say. You see, they're often donated to us.
1: Oh, I see. You don't want to put a price on generosity.
4: Yes.
1: This car donated?
4: It says on the door panel.
1: I didn't notice.
4: In memory of Major Robert Quinton.
1: Oh.
4: How's the leg?
1: Oh, nary a pang.
4: Well, you'd better exchange cards anyhow, just in case.
1: I'm just plain Matt Savetic. No steel engraved cards.
4: I'm Mrs. Robert Quinton.
1: Oh. Well, you donated the car, then.
4: You can reach me through the Red Cross.
1: Well, I'm sure it won't be necessary. It must be pretty busy anyhow.
4: But unfortunately, no.
1: Why not?
4: Well, I don't know. People don't quite realize the importance of the blood donor program. The urgent need for blood plasma and whole blood, war or peace.
1: Maybe it takes you to tell them.
4: All right. When did you last give blood?
1: Yeah.
4: I won't pursue the point.
1: Well, I wish I could explain, especially to somebody like you. Well, I mean, somebody who's lost somebody. No, never mind. I'm sorry.
4: It was a training flight. He was an instructor.
1: They're just as gone, however they go.
4: Oh, you get over it. You try. The blood bank has its share of visitors who are getting over it. Without forgetting.
1: Yeah. I study the strong, gentle contours of her face. I like her laughter, but her melancholy pierces me through and through. All at once, I feel exactly like shedding about 500 cubic centimeters of Savetic blood without any strings attached. I want to do something for somebody, whether my Red comrades like it or not, and they won't. I haven't an idea in my head for Revchenko and Arpat, the communist front crowd, right now. I'm in business for myself, personally. Look, how about this?
4: Yes?
1: I'm not hurt, see?
4: Well, we'll let the doctor decide that.
1: All right, we'll let the doctor decide it. Drive me around the block to the blood bank and let the doctor there decide if I'm okay. And if I am, I'd like to donate a pint of blood. What's the matter?
4: Well, are you... You're not just doing this for me.
1: Let's say I'm doing it for me. Blood bank, Polly.
4: Then I better make a right turn here. And the name is Abby.
1: Abby as in Westminster?
4: Abby as in Abigail.
1: Matt as in Savetic.
4: How do you do?
1: Fine. I'm feeling strangely exhilarated, lightheaded. I feel great. Inside of 20 minutes, I'm lying on a cot in the blood donor center with a dozen other donors. And I watch a half-liter flask fill up with 500 cubic centimeters of Matthew Savetic. I don't feel a thing except that strange exhilaration. Then, it's over. The nurse helps me off the cot, and here comes Abby, as in Abigail, to usher me into the commissary for refreshments.
4: How do you feel, Mr. Savetic?
1: Oh, I feel fine.
4: Keep that bandage on your arm until tomorrow.
1: The nurse told me.
4: And drink lots of fluids.
1: As if I ever drink anything but fluids.
4: Well, it's good we met, isn't it?
1: I think so.
4: Come back soon?
1: I'll check directly with you. That's all right with you.
4: That would be all right, yes.
1: Well, Fun's fun, but I gotta be going.
4: Goodbye, Mr. Svetik.
1: Yeah.
4: And thank you.
1: I'm still feeling pretty good.
3: I nod and grin inanely at other donors waiting their turn in the foyer. Walk outside. Pretty soon, I come down to earth again and remember it's time for my regular telephone check with Revchenko.
5: Svetik?
1: Yes?
5: I must see you at once.
1: You said you wanted to see me at 5 o'clock.
5: I'm telling you now that I want to see you now.
1: I haven't given the Arpat situation enough thought yet.
5: Now, Svetik.
1: Okay. I head for headquarters. The exhilaration of the blood bank all evaporated. I'm worried whenever Revchenko takes that blunt attitude. When I walk into his office, I know right off the heat is on and hot.
2: Tell me about your morning, Comrade Svetik.
1: What do you mean, after I left you this morning?
2: After you left me this morning, yes.
1: Well, first I... Well, why?
2: Just tell me, that's all. I'm interested in your day.
1: Well, nothing much. I walked around, had lunch.
2: Where?
1: Where did I walk?
2: Where did you have lunch?
1: What's the difference? Some little joint?
2: Near the Blood Donor Center, perhaps?
1: Could be.
2: In the Blood Donor Center, perhaps?
1: I don't get you.
2: You do know, however, that it is sharply forbidden for party members to cooperate in any way with the American Red Cross?
1: Certainly I do. Why?
2: Comrade Svetik, roll up your sleeve.

0: Back to Dana Andrews, starring as Matt Savetic in I Was a Communist for the FBI, and the second act of our story.
1: I've got to think fast. If Revchenko learns I actually gave blood at the blood bank, I'm in serious trouble. The bandage is in the crook of my left arm. I fumble at the cuff of my right sleeve, stalling for time, thinking hard and fast, fighting down panic. If Revchenko learns the truth, I'm through in the Communist Party, and useless, therefore, to the FBI. And then, with a kind of a little shock of discovery, I get my inspiration. Idea. A great idea.
2: Why were you seen coming out of the Blythe Street Blood Donor Center?
1: Huh? Who saw me?
2: Does it matter you were seen?
1: Well, I was working on an idea for the American Rally for Peace and Tolerance.
2: And that's why you betray your party?
1: Oh, I wouldn't say that, Revchenko.
2: What would you say, then?
1: Look here. Suppose the ARPAT volunteers en masse to contribute blood.
2: Are you insane?
1: We give a couple of hundred pints of blood, sure. But we publicize it big. We build up ARPAT as a patriotic force giving their blood for Uncle Sam. Oh, a few people may still have their doubts, but mostly it'll be a lot easier sledding for the rally from there on in.
2: Oh.
1: I can arrange to take over the Blythe Street Donor Center for the day. Photographs, reporters, sob interviews, some good old Fornus Bolognus about our American responsibilities to America, the works. Leave it all to me and it's a breeze. Huh?
2: How soon can this be done?
1: I'll get on it right away.
2: Not bad, Savetic. Get on with it.
1: Hello? Hello, Abby? Mrs. Quentin? Hello?
3: Hello?
1: Oh, Abby, I've struck big pay dirt for you.
3: Mr. Svetik?
1: I think I've talked 280 members of the American Rally for Peace and Tolerance into coming down and giving blood.
3: Oh, how wonderful.
1: The question is, can you handle it all in one day?
3: Well, name the day, that's all.
1: Tomorrow?
3: Oh, well, that would mean some cancellations, and we don't want to lose a single donor.
1: The next day, then?
3: Fine.
1: What time?
3: Early. Dawn to dusk.
1: That's a contract, girl. I'll call you about exact arrangements later. So long for now.
3: Matt.
1: Yeah?
3: Thank you, Matt. So much.
1: Matt, she called me. Matt. I'm feeling pretty good, and as I hit the telephone and make arrangements with RPAT, the newspapers, and the local radio for publicity on the grand gesture, it's almost too good to believe. I've actually conned the party into giving blood to the American Red Cross. 2 mornings later, the comrades of RPAT start showing up bright and early, and for the rest of the long day, there isn't a dull moment. Somewhere along late in the afternoon, I make my routine telephone check with Revchenko and get the first hint of sudden disaster.
4: Savetic, report to my office immediately.
1: Why? What's the matter?
4: Don't talk now. Do as I say. Report her at once.
1: But I...
4: At once, Savetic.
1: Now what?
5: News of your scheme has reached the highest echelons of our apparatus in America. It simply will not do to give blood to a culture we despise.
1: But don't they understand? We've gotten great value for it. RPAT will be in the clear again.
5: I tell you it will not do, Svetik.
1: And I tell you it's done.
5: Then undo it.
1: How?
5: Destroy the blood flasks somehow.
1: We can't do that.
5: You can't, but you will.
1: I'll try to think of something.
5: You must. When can you bring me a plan?
1: I'll call you later.
5: I'll be here, Savitic. Waiting.
6: Tough situation, Matt.
1: I didn't want to drag the FBI into this more than I had to, but I need help.
6: I hate to be this negative about it, Matt, but you have no choice. Let the comrades get back their blood.
1: I won't do it.
6: No other choice, Matt.
1: So what is there to do?
6: The idea is to have a comrade pose as a holdup man making his escape. He stops a blood transport on the highway at gunpoint, commandeers the car, and hides it away for 2 days. If whole blood isn't processed in 2 days, it's worthless.
1: Well, yeah, it begins to take shape.
6: They don't dare actually destroy the flasks. That would point the finger straight at them, as you point out.
1: Oh, that'll work all right. It's just a shame, that's all.
6: Find out when the blood will be taken out tonight to the processing center. Call Revchenko, tell him your plan, and describe the route of the car.
1: Oh, yeah. He'll get some zealous comrade to flag it down, all right.
6: Better get going on it right away, Matt.
1: I call Abby, find out the time she's leaving with the unprocessed blood, learn the route, and make a date to ride down with her to the processing lab. Then I call Revchenko, make an appointment with him, and give him the layout. He likes it. Why shouldn't he like it? It was cut to measure by the FBI. I wait for 9:30 at night and ride the long ride to the processing lab in Abby Quinton's heavily loaded station wagon. A very, very bad company for a good-looking widow.
7: Matt, what's the matter?
1: Nothing.
7: Well, you've been so quiet.
1: Yeah, I get these moods.
7: Good thing for a girl to know.
1: Pretty dark stretch, isn't it?
7: I know it perfectly by now.
1: Is it always so deserted?
7: Well, I picked it because it's deserted. I don't like traffic around when I'm driving blood. Too precious to risk.
1: It's packed securely, isn't it?
7: Heavy wooden cases, cork liners, metal partitions. But a hard blow and somebody might lose out. Burned child, wounded soldier, somebody. So many somebodies.
1: Well, Abby, look out!
7: Oh!
1: There's somebody in the road.
7: He's waving at us, limping.
1: Don't get out. He can make it.
8: Thanks, friend. Thanks, friend.
7: What's the matter? What's wrong?
8: My car spun off the highway.
1: Are you hurt?
8: I don't know. Get me to a hospital.
7: Well, climb in. Give him your hand, Matt.
1: Here.
8: Yeah, thanks, pal. Now get rolling. Fast.
7: Oh.
1: Go easy on that trigger, pal.
8: Then get going.
1: Better do it, Abby.
8: Sorry, friends.
1: That's all right. It's a pleasure.
8: Little job went wrong in a gas station. I had to blast the attendant. Cops put an APB on this short wave with a description of my car. Had to change transportation. Understand?
1: Perfectly.
8: Oh. Red Cross car, huh? Couldn't have picked better. Take a left at the next interchange or I'm not responsible. You hear me?
7: I hear you.
1: Watch it, girl.
7: He killed one man. I won't let him kill 50. There are 300 pints of whole blood in this car. All with the necessary tests made at the center. Emergency.
1: Emergency?
7: There's been an urgent call for whole blood to be flown overseas.
1: I thought we were going to the processing center.
7: We branch off on the airport road.
8: You take the next interchange, lady. No airport. Don't miss it, lady.
7: I wouldn't count on it if I were you.
1: She means it. I know she's telling the truth. There are 300 pints of life stowed away behind us in those blue cases. And I don't much care what might happen to me if I try to help and get those cases delivered to that plane. I want to look real good come Judgment Day. I want to look good to the Abby Quintons of this world. And to this special Abby Quinton in particular. Only how? Wreck the station wagon and hope to reload on a passing truck or car? What if we burn? Suppose the flasks are all smashed? Suppose we're hurt and helpless to explain the situation to any passerby? Suppose she's killed. Think, Savetic. Think and act. Do something.
8: Watch it now. The interchange is dead ahead. What's that?
1: I don't know, but I can guess. We've been going over 80.
8: Cops?
1: Yeah. They're flashing us now.
8: Step on it, you. Get moving.
7: I can't go any faster.
1: Do you want to direct the car, you lunatic?
8: Yeah, I want to direct the car. Yeah. Yeah.
7: You're crazy.
8: That's right, lady. You're so right, lady. Yell at him. Tell him Red Cross. Tell him emergency. Tell him, go on.
9: That's all right, officers. Emergency. Red Cross to airport. Emergency.
7: No. Stop. No.
8: Yeah. Too late, lady. They're going places.
7: No. No. They want us to follow. Oh, this is funny. They're giving us a police escort to the airport.
8: Oh, no, they're not.
7: Isn't it funny, though? It's wonderful.
8: Well, let me hit that wheel.
1: What are you...
7: Stop.
1: Yeah. You fool.
7: No, don't.
1: You wreckage, you fool. You...
6: I wake up slowly. It smells like a hospital.
1: then like perfume. It's both. I see clean gray walls. And I see Abby smiling down at me.
7: Hi, Matt.
1: You're a mess.
7: Oh, listen to you. What's a black eye and a patch on my cheek? Look at you.
1: What about me?
7: Oh, nothing permanent. You took the windshield way out.
1: And what about the flasks? Did it all smash?
7: Just a few bottles. The police put the rest aboard almost on schedule. And they have our gun-happy friend.
1: Yeah, that's fine.
7: I'll be back tomorrow night.
1: Good.
7: Good night, Matt.
1: Bye, Abby. As in Abigail. She's back the next night, and the next, and the next. She's probably back the following night, too. I wouldn't know, because I'm gone by then. Because I don't think I can face her evening after evening without losing my nerve and my job with the FBI. I'd go soft, I'd chicken. So I'm out of there before visiting hour, the fourth night around. The comrades can't say I didn't try, so I'm in the clear. They won't wreck another blood transport car. Twice might rub the whitewash off the American rally for peace and tolerance. They don't know that the FBI knows what's underneath that whitewash. Red. Bright red. So maybe I don't do too badly at times, but it gets harder and harder to say goodbye when the Abby Quinton say goodnight. But I'm a communist for the FBI. I walk alone.

This is Dana Andrews. The play you've just heard is typical of the fantastic undercover behind-the-scenes struggle for America and the entire world. It was another story stemming from the real experiences of Matt Savetic, who worked undercover for the FBI. Next week, another exciting and compelling adventure. So be with us, won't you? See you.

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0: Welcome to the Supper Club, starring Perry Como and Joe Stafford in a whole week of all-star entertainment. Tonight you'll hear songs by Joe Stafford, the music of Carl Kress and his orchestra, harmonies by Helen Carroll and the Satisfiers, and our guest of the evening. And now, from New York, the star of the Supper Club, lovely Joe Stafford.
1: Thank you very much. The agenda this week calls for a handful of music and our usual galaxy of guests. Starting at the top of the list, the first point to be tackled is a chorus or two of Supposin', as sung by one J. Stafford. Background by one C. Kress.

And now we're very glad to answer a good many of your letters by presenting for a return engagement the one and only Babaloo Boy, Miguelito Valdez.

0: Miguelito, though, that was terrific.
1: Fish?
0: I've been reading in the trade papers that you've been packing them in at La Conga.
1: Fish?
0: Talking to Jeff, isn't he? Tell me, Miguelito, why that faraway look?
1: I just make a picture, but I forget the name.
0: Well, maybe I can help.
1: It is the name of a song.
0: Day by Day?
1: No.
0: The Boy Next Door?
1: I remember the picture is called Suspense.
0: Suspense?
1: See, from the sun, you made suspense too long.
0: No.
1: But see.
0: Miguelito will be sure to catch it, but right now I have to earn my daily bread.
1: See, I like to hear you sing.
0: Well, you talk me into it. Just pull up a chair and bend an ear.

Thank you, Joe Stafford, Carl Kress and the orchestra, Helen Carroll and the Satisfiers, and, of course, our guest of the evening, and all who helped make our visit so pleasant at the Supper Club. This is the Armed Forces Radio.

0: Hiya, folks. Hold on to your hats, because here comes another rootin' tootin' Wild Bill Hickok adventure, starring Guy Madison as Wild Bill and Andy Devine as his pal Jingle. We'll hear the exciting story, The Trail of the Grizzly Bear, right after this message.
1: Usually, United States Marshal Wild Bill Hickok and his big deputy Jingles hunted the most dangerous game in the Old West, the bad men who preyed on the honest settlers and ranchers. But once in a while, they went after other game, and they found excitement and danger on the trail of the grizzly bear.
2: Been a long time since I was up here in the White Mountains, Bill.
3: It sure is nice country. Lots of trees, plenty of water, and some mighty fine hunting back in here.
2: That's just what's wrong with it. The last time I was here, I was on a hunting trip, and I'm the one that got shot.
3: How'd that happen?
2: Well, I crawled into a cave, and when I was backing out again, I met a porcupine that was coming in.
3: Oh, so that's it.
2: Yeah, but this time we're not hunting porcupine.
3: Not this trip. This time we're after a grizzly bear.
2: Yeah, that's not so bad. Grizzly bears? Oh, now, Bill, you know I don't like those big varmints.
3: Why not?
2: Oh, because they're big and tough and mean, and why, they'd just as soon tear your head off with one of those big paws as to look at you.
3: The trick is to keep from getting that close, Jingles.
2: Yeah, anywhere in the same county is too close for me. How come we're taking time off to go hunting?
3: We're not. Sunshine Smith asked us to come up and help him kill a big grizzly that's been raiding his cattle herd.
2: Well, that's a new excuse. He's always got some kind of trouble to worry about.
3: That's why they call him Sunshine. He worries about everything.
2: Yeah.
3: Well, come on, Jingles. Let's get there before supper time.
2: Now you're talking. Move out, Joker. Let's go.
4: Hope you had enough to eat, Jingles. Because if you haven't, I better send the cook out the meat cellar for another side of beef.
2: No, don't do that, Sunshine. I guess I'm about full now.
4: Well, thank heaven for that. I had visions of going broke.
3: Jingles has been eating kind of light on the trail. He's making up for it now, Sunshine.
4: Don't see how you pack enough grub for him without trailing a pack mule to tow it.
2: Oh, no, I don't eat so much. Hey, what was that?
3: Sort of an uproar down there by the corral. Come on.
4: It sounds like that big bear again.
2: Well, now, don't tell me that grizzly comes right up here to the house.
4: Yeah, pretty near. He's killed a couple of calves in the pen down there.
3: That's a bear, all right, but he's heading off into the woods.
2: Well, let him go. I ain't trailing no grizzlies through these trees in the dark.
4: Yeah, maybe Jingles is right. But I sure hate to let that big hunk of trouble get away with this.
3: Here's your calf pen. Let's see what he's done. Light a match, will you, Jingles?
2: Yeah, as soon as I stop puffing.
4: Well, look at that. Busted down the fence and smacked a yearling steer deader than a doornail.
2: I told you them beasts was just as big and tough as anything,
3: Guess
2: Bill.
3: Guess we scared him off right after that. Hey, take a look at those tracks.
2: Ooh-wee, he must be the granddaddy of all the grizzlies.
3: He's a big one, all right.
4: And now what do we do?
2: I don't know what you're going to do, but I'm going back to the house and lock the door. And then I'm going to crawl into that feather bed and sleep till daylight.
4: Yeah, but what about the bear?
2: Oh, let him sleep where he wants to.
3: Jingles is right, Sunshine. Hunting him through those woods in the dark would be mighty dangerous.
4: Yeah, guess maybe you're right. But I sure hate to see him get away. Hey, wait a minute.
2: Now what?
4: Now where's Ole? I haven't heard a peep out of him.
3: Who's Ole?
4: One of the hands. I had him guarding these pens with a shotgun.
2: I didn't hear any shooting or any yelling or nothing, but the bear and those cows.
3: Let's have a look around.
4: Wait a minute. There's a lantern hanging on one of those posts.
2: There's a match.
4: Ole's a good man. Hope nothing's happened to him.
2: You go ahead and hope, but I don't think it's going to do much good.
3: I don't think so either.
2: Bill, look over there.
3: Yeah. Hold the lantern up high, Sunshine. Is that Ole?
4: It sure is.
3: Turn him over easy, Jingle.
2: Something hit him awful hard, Bill.
3: Yeah. Looks like he might have some broken ribs, but he's still alive. Come on, let's get him up to the house.
2: Now you can see why I don't want to tangle with a grizzly bear, never.
4: Hey, what's that?
3: Shots from the house. Come on.
4: Now, what's that for? And who in the heck is doing the shooting?
2: Well, there's one thing for sure. It ain't the bear.
1: Today's Wild Bill Hickok story continues in just 1 minute.

0: Things happened fast at the ranch of Sunshine Smith. A grizzly bear attacked the cattle pens. Wild Bill and Jingles found Ole, the hired hand, with his side smashed from a tremendous blow. And as they stopped to help him, a volley of shots was heard from the ranch house.
1: Chico's the only one in the house. He was washing dishes when we left.
2: He could be doing the shooting.
3: Yeah, but I never knew a cook that could shoot worth a darn.
1: I want to know why he was shooting.
3: Well, he'll know in a hurry. I've done so much running, I'm getting hungry again.
1: Oh, no. Not that. I got enough trouble now. Chico. Chico.
4: Yes, here I am, Senor Smith. Did you get him, huh?
1: Did we get who? Hey, what's going on?
4: The bear. I shot him through the head, right through the window.
3: Oh, now simmer down. You ain't making sense. Did you shoot him through the head or through the window?
2: You're the one who's excited, Jingle.
3: No.
2: What happened, Chico?
4: Oh, the big bear, he come to the window and he look in. Boy, he was 9, 10, 20 feet tall. I grabbed the rifle and bing, bang, I shoot him right to the head.
3: Then what?
4: Hey, the bear, he's not stopped. He reached to the window and took the box off of the table.
1: Oh. The box? What box?
4: The tin box, Senor Smith.
1: My strong box with the cattle money in it, see?
2: The bear did this?
4: Oh, si, senor. See, then bing, bang, boom, again, I shot him right in the head. But he run away in the night.
3: Doggone, now that's too bad, Bill. A nice feller like Chico just going plumb loco, just like that.
1: Bill, that strong box had all the money in it that I just got for my shipment of cattle. $12,000.
2: Now, wait a minute. Something's loco here, but I don't think it's Chico.
3: Bill, bears don't steal cattle money, and when you shoot them 5 times in the head, they don't run away.
2: Yeah, I know that. Chico, you sure you hit him in the head?
4: Sure. Maybe I missed once or 2 times, but boy, I hit him sometimes, I told you. I see his head jerk from the bullets.
3: Oh, I don't believe it. I never saw a cook that could shoot good enough to hit a whole bear, let alone his head.
4: But Senor Jingles, he was right here in this window.
2: It's pretty hard to miss with a rifle at 10 feet. Chico must have hit him at least a couple of times.
1: Yeah, and if he did, there ought to be a dead bear outside. Come on.
3: I still say bears don't steal money.
4: Gee, but senor, with my own eyes, I see him.
1: Come around here by the window. We'll soon find out.
2: Hold that lantern up high, Jingles.
3: Don't worry. I want to see what I'm running into just as bad as you do.
1: All right. Here we are.
3: Don't see any dead grizzlies.
2: No, but I see some footprints.
1: Those? Well, they aren't bear tracks.
2: No, they're cowboy boots. Here's where he stood and looked in the window. And here's where he stepped up on his right foot and reached through to get the money.
3: See, I told you so.
1: How about that, Chico? You still sure it was a bear?
4: Senor Smith, I'm out.

0: Bill?
1: Right here, caught in a splinter.
2: Eh? What is it?
1: A little patch of gray fur.
0: Gray fur?
1: Yeah, and it looks to me like the hair off of a grizzly bear.
0: Now, just a doggone minute.
3: Did you see? I knew I was right, senores. It was a bear.
0: Oh, sure. A great big 10-foot grizzly bear wearing cowboy boots.
4: With my cattle money tucked under his arm.
0: And with 5 bullet holes in his head.
1: Well, if that's what we're after, it ought to be easy to find.
0: Sure. There can't be many of those. Oh, now stop it, Bill. This is serious.
1: Sure it is, Jingles. What do you say we get Ole in the house and see how badly he's hurt? Maybe he can shed some light on this mystery.

0: good morning, everybody. Breakfast all ready?
1: Morning, Jingles. Chico's fixing it for you.
2: Hiya, Jingles. You sound like you feel real good this
0: morning. Oh, I do, Bill. That's the finest feather bed I've been in for years.
1: Feathers didn't do me any good. I didn't sleep a wink worrying about that dad-burned grizzly bear.
0: Hey, now that's right. I forgot about him. How's Ole this morning?
2: Pretty good. His ribs aren't broken, but he sure got smacked hard. I talked to him for a while, but now he's gone to sleep again.
1: We took another look at the cattle pen, Jingles. No boot tracks down there. That was a bear and a big one.
0: And you figure the bear smacked Ole down?
2: He must have. Ole says he doesn't remember a thing until he woke up in the house.
3: Yeah. Here is your breakfast, Senor Jingle.
0: Thank you, Chico. Little nourishment in the morning and I can think better.
2: I've been doing some thinking too, Jingle.
0: On an empty stomach?
2: Yeah.
0: Oh.
2: There's a bear after those cattle, and it was a man that stole the money.
1: So now I got two things to worry about instead of one.
2: That's right. So we'll split up. Sunshine and I'll try to trail the man who got the money.
0: Now, that's a good idea, and I'll... But, Bill, that leaves me to go after the bear.
2: That's the idea, partner.
0: But I don't like bears.
1: Oh, now, don't worry, Jingles. I'll send Blackie with you.
0: Blackie? Now, who's that?
1: He's a new hand. Been with us a couple of weeks.
0: Oh, well, what should I do, Bill?
2: That grizzly probably follows the same trail to the cattle pen. You and Blackie go set a trap for him.
0: What kind of a trap?
2: Dig a bear pit and cover it over with branches. When he comes down the trail, he'll fall into it.
0: Well, it sounds like it might work.
1: Yeah, best way there is to catch bears, Jingles. Meantime, me and Bill can try to find out whoever it was that scared Chico last night and got away with the money.
0: Well, just pile on a few more branches, Blackie, and we'll have the slickest bear trap that was ever built.
4: That's a lot of darn foolishness, if you ask me. I suppose that grizzly's gonna jump in here and trap himself.
0: Well, that's the idea. Now, put a few leaves on top of the branch.
4: It's good enough the way it is. Look, I gotta get out of here. I got things to do.
0: No, now, this won't take long.
4: Well, hurry it up, will you? Hey, what are Smith and Hickok up to? They went hightailing it out of the corral in an awful hurry this morning.
0: No, they're trailing the man or the bear or, well, whatever it was that scared Chico and stole the cattle money last night.
4: Oh, they are. Which way they go?
0: Now, how do I know which way they went? They picked up the trail outside the kitchen window, and wherever it went, they went. Well, now there's the trap all finished.
4: Yeah, all right. I'll see you later, Jingles. Got to ride down the trail, check on a couple of things. Steady, boy.
0: Now, well, wait a minute till I pick up these tools and I'll be with you.
4: No, I'll go alone. See you later. Hop, boy.
0: Hey, wait. Now, come back. Oh, doggone. Now, what's got into him all of a sudden? Leaving me with all these tools to lug back to the ranch? Oh, shut up, Joker. Don't you go and get in a hurry, too. And stop jumping around. Doggone it, you act like you was scared or something. Hey, something's coming through the trees. The grizzly. My rifle's slung on the saddle. Joker, hold still till I get my rifle. Oh! Dad, blame it. Forgot about that bear trap. Now, how am I going to get out of here? Now, don't you come down here, you big ball of fur. There ain't room for both of us. Oh, what'll I do? If I shoot him with a six-gun, I'll just make him mad. And if I don't shoot him, he's liable to jump in this hole right on top of me. You'll...

0: Jingles, surprised by a tremendous grizzly bear, fell into the pit trap he had just dug to catch the bear. Meantime, Bill and Sunshine Smith, the ranch owner, have been following the trail of the bandit who made off with the cattle money the night before.
1: Well, we found where that robber stopped, but we still don't know where it went or where my money went.
2: I thought you knew your ranch better than that, Sunshine.
1: What do you mean, Bill?
2: Can't you see where the trail's taking us?
1: Well, let me see. Well, I'll be dad burned. We're heading right back from a home corral.
2: We sure are. Whoever stole the money took off into the woods, hit the empty cash box in the hollow tree where we found it, and then headed back toward your ranch.
1: Yep. And you know what that means?
2: It means one of the men working for you might have been the robber. But we haven't got any proof yet.
1: I think maybe we have.
2: Hey, wait a minute. Who, Buckshot? Hey,
1: who there? Hey, what's up, Bill?
2: I just saw a rider heading up this way through the trees. Come on. Get back in the woods till he sees what it is.
1: Get around there, boy. Get around.
2: Oh, right, Buckshot.
1: Now, who'd be riding up through here?
2: I don't know. Who?
1: Hey, hold there, boy. Hold. You reckon this might be the man we're trailing, Bill?
2: I don't think so. He's heading the wrong way.
1: Well, I'm going to keep my gun in my hand just in case.
2: All right. Here he comes.
1: Hey, Bill. That's Blackie. I thought he was with Jingles. Hey, Blackie!
3: Oh, hold it. Huh. Who is it?
4: Oh. Oh, hello, boss. What are you and Hickok doing out here?
1: Well, we've been
2: trailing. We're just on our way back to the ranch, Blackie. Where's Jingles?
3: I left him after we finished the bear trap. Guess he went back in. You two find anything?
1: This thing slung on the back of my saddle ain't no papoose.
3: Where? Oh, look at that. Grizzly bear's head.
2: Yeah. Look at the holes in it. Sunshine and I finally got the bear that's been after his cattle.
1: Hey, but Billy...
3: Yeah, but that's a stuffed bear's head that...
2: Yeah? What else, Blackie?
3: I mean, it looks just like the one that used to hang in the bunkhouse. Fool me for a minute. What's that?
1: Hey, Bill, hear those shots? Somebody's in trouble.
2: Yeah, it's on down the trail a ways. Let's go. It might be Jingles. Hup, my child.
1: Yeah, get up there. Hup.
2: Blackie, you ride out in front where I can watch you. And don't try anything funny until I get a chance to ask you some questions.
3: What for? I ain't done nothing.
2: I said ride out in front. I want to find out what you know about this stuffed bear head in an empty cash box.

0: Where'd you set that bear trap, Blackie?
1: Just around the next turn.
0: Was Jingle still there when you left?
1: Yeah, but he wouldn't be there now. There, there's a trap.
2: Hey, Bill, there's that big grizzly.
0: Yeah, and he sees us. Whoa, hey,
2: ho, ho, ho, there, ho. I'll get that no good kettle.
0: Put up that six gun. You'll never stop him with that.
2: Oh, yeah.
0: We'll use both our rifles and don't miss.
1: Look out, he's going to charge us. Let him have it. He's still coming. Shoot him.
2: My gun's jammed. Get him, Bill. Yeah. Yeah, that did it. Thanks, Bill.
0: It took plenty of lead. I just got in the last shot.
3: Hey! Help! What's going on?
0: Listen.
3: Help! Get me out of here!
0: That's Jingles. Sound like he's over there by that bear trap.
2: Yeah, come on.
0: You're coming too, Blackie.
1: All right, but I ain't done nothing.
2: Yeah, something crashed through the top of that trap, Bill.
0: Sure looks that way.
2: Well, look at there. We just shot one grizzly bear. And here's another in the trap.
3: Well, that's real funny, that is. Now, get me out of here right now, Sunshine Smith, or I won't give you back 1 cent of your cattle money.
2: Cattle money? Jingles, don't tell me that you...
3: No, I didn't steal your dad-burned money. I had Blackie's poncho on my arms when I fell in here, and it busted open, and all the money come out.
0: Hold it, Blackie. You're not going anywhere.
3: Is that Signed Widener up there, Bill? I want to talk to him about running off and leaving me face to face with a grizzly.
0: He's up here all right, Jingles. And on Sunshine's saddle is a stuffed bear head that he used to scare Chico with last night when he stole the money.
2: Yeah, he figured while we were out chasing the bear and finding Ole, he'd make off with the cash.
1: Well, you couldn't have proved a thing if I hadn't got excited about you being on my trail and left that poncho here with Jingles.
0: Crooks like you usually get excited, Blackie.
3: Well, stop jabbering about it and get me out of this bear trap.
0: All right, partner. Better take Blackie's gun away from him, Sunshine.
1: You're not taking nothing!
4: Wild Bill Hickok will continue after this message.
2: You're crazy trying to draw on Hickok, Blackie.
0: Tie up his arm, Sunshine. And you might as well rope him up while you're at it.
3: Now, what's going on? I'm down in this hole where I can't see nothing, and all you do is shoot and holler and carry on up there.
0: All right. Keep your shirt on, Jingles. Yeah, grab my rope and I'll help you out.
3: Oh, that's better. I was beginning to think I'd miss a few meals before anybody found me.
0: Speaking of meals, Jingles, how many bullet holes do you think were in that stuffed bear's head when we found it?
3: The one Chico was shooting at last night? No, I'll say 3.
0: There were 5. Chico hit it every time.
3: Well, what do you know? Bill, we finally found a man who's a good cook and a good shot, too. Hey, let's make him a deputy and take him along with us. Man like that would be real handy to have around.
4: You've just heard another exciting story of Wild Bill Hickok, starring Guy Madison as Wild Bill and Annie Devine as his pal Jingles. This has been a Globe Sound presentation.

0: You've just heard another exciting story of Wild Bill Hickok, starring Guy Madison and Andy Devine in person. Today's cast included Fred Howard and Tony Barrett. Our story was written and directed by Paul Pierce. This is a David Heyer production, transcribed in Hollywood. Now, this is Charlie Lyon speaking, reminding you to tune this station again when we present another of the adventures of...
1: What?

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1: When it comes to the weekend, you want to cut loose and celebrate? We got the soundtrack for that. Hi, this is Dex. Timeless Oldies Variety Show. And it's heard on the weekend with laughs and games and stuff. It's all request and it's all ad lib. Hey, join us. Let's have some fun.
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0: For the first time in history, Scotland Yard opens its official files to bring you the authentic stories of some of its most celebrated cases.
1: These are the true stories, the unvarnished facts, just as they occurred, reenacted for you by an all-British cast. Only the names of the participants have, for obvious reasons, been changed. The stories are presented with the full cooperation of Scotland Yard.
0: Research on Whitehall 1212 is prepared by Percy Hoskins, chief crime reporter for the London Daily Express. 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This is the story of Scotland Yard file number 140MR519. And here to brief you is Chief Superintendent John Davidson.
2: Good afternoon. This is the famous Black Museum of Scotland Yard. These two rooms on the lower ground floor of the main building are the repository of, shall I say, mementos of some of our most famous cases, both solved and unsolved. We keep here, as exemplars of the practical art of murder and other crimes, a great many weapons. A not inconsiderable stock of disguises, a large number of miscellaneous objects, more or less directly concerned with the commission of specific crimes. Death marks of a few notable criminals, such as the late Heinrich Himmler, and a great many bullets, some of them with the stain of death still discernible, and more than a few genuinely gruesome objects, portions of human skeletons, things in alcohol-filled glass jars. Every object in here has an unhappy association. And most of them have aided us in solving other puzzling crimes. For the criminal mind is curiously imitative. Now, this case, number 140MR519, happened 30 years ago. You may have heard about it. It created a great sensation in the United States. Now, here is the one item that remains. A knife. It was once very sharp, but the blood has rusted the blade. Oh, good afternoon, David.
3: Good afternoon, sir.
2: Now, this is the man who knows more about case 140MR519 than anyone else up the yard. May I introduce Chief Inspector David Apreese of the CID?
3: There was another man who knew a great deal about this case, sir, but he's not with us anymore.
2: Who was that, David?
3: The hangman, sir. Mrs. Hildegard Amory was one of the most fascinating women I've ever known. Her husband, Peter James Athelstan Amory, was 32 years old, but everyone who knew the couple thought he was at least 10 years older than his wife, although in point of fact he was only 4 years her senior. From what we know of him, he was dull, moody, and not a very good husband. Except that in the accepted sense of the word, he was faithful to her. It's a pity that he had no other recorded virtues. On the night of the 3rd of October, 1922, he was murdered. This is all I had from Detective Sergeant Max Fisher of the Ilford Police Station, who reported it to me.
4: Kensington Gardens, Ilford, sir. 10 minutes before 12 midnight, sir, last night. Stabbed to death by a person or persons unknown, sir. Mr. John Thomason and Miss Elizabeth Poole of 7B Oxford Crescent, Ilford, met Mrs. Amory as she was running down the street screaming. A doctor was fetched who pronounced the man dead.
3: Go on, please, Sergeant.
4: Mrs. Amory remarked to Police Constable Douglas Gregg that she supposed that she would probably be blamed for the husband's death. She'll be at the Ilford Police Station, sir, this morning.
3: I proceeded first to the mortuary in Horse Ferry Road to view the body. He had been stabbed untidily 3 times in the neck. The man at the mortuary said one slash had severed the carotid artery, causing death. No weapon, Sergeant Fisher said, had been found. I went to Ilford for a talk with Mrs. Amory.
5: She's in there, Sergeant.
4: Well, thank you. Shall I go in with you, Chief Inspector?
3: I wish you would, yes, please.
5: Yes, Sergeant Fisher.
4: I have Chief Inspector Apreese of Scotland Yard with me, Jones. May we come in?
5: Mrs. Amory?
6: Let them come in.
4: Thank you. We'll be all right, Jones.
5: Yes, Sergeant.
4: Come in, sir.
7: Mrs. Amory, this is Chief Inspector Ap Reese.
6: I don't know what more I can tell you, Chief Inspector.
3: I'm sorry to be under the necessity of asking you any further questions, Mrs. Amory, but you understand.
6: Yes, of course.
3: If we might sit down.
6: Oh, please do.
3: You did not see the assailant, you said?
6: No. Peter had gone...
3: Your husband?
6: Yes. My husband had gone ahead of me a few steps to unlock the door. All I remember was a kind of black shadow rising up beside the steps, hearing Peter cry out.
3: The other man said nothing?
6: Nothing at all. He just turned and ran away down the street.
3: And you?
6: I'm afraid I was so frozen I didn't do anything for a second. Peter was coughing and crying out. And I think I screamed and ran away.
3: Uh-huh. You didn't touch your husband?
6: I put my hand out to him and the blood... I was so... I don't know, I think I ran for help. I know I was screaming. Those people heard me and called out and I...
3: You thought your husband was dead?
6: I knew he was hurt badly.
7: You didn't tell us before about seeing the man who attacked your husband, Mrs. Amory.
6: Oh, I thought I did.
7: No, you didn't, Mrs. Amory.
6: Sorry.
3: I'm going to ask you a question, Mrs. Amory, which you need not answer.
6: Sure, I have nothing to conceal from you, Chief Inspector.
3: Of course. Why did you remark that they will blame me for this, or words to that effect?
6: Did I say that?
7: Constable Gregg's report, madam.
6: I don't remember saying
3: that. Why should you say such a thing?
6: Why, if I said it... I was very much agitated, you must understand. Of course, I suppose I must have been thinking that no one else had seen the...
7: Murderer, ma'am?
6: Yes. Sergeant Fisher.
7: Yes? I'll be back at once, Chief Inspector.
3: All right. Had your husband any enemies that you know of, Mrs. Emery?
6: I've been trying to think.
3: Can you think of any other motive?
6: Robbery, perhaps?
3: Oh, I should think that a robber would have run away without attempting to attack.
6: I don't know.
3: Could I ask you to tell me in your own words exactly what happened, as near as you can remember?
6: Peter and I had gone to the Criterion. And we were in rather a gay mood when we came home. Peter said to me, I'll run ahead and unlock...
3: That is a very dark street.
6: Well, usually it's quite bright. But last night, the street lamps... Something apparently had happened to them.
7: Oh, I'm sorry. Well, that other couple saw him.
6: Saw who?
7: The murderer.
6: Oh, no.
3: Oh, good.
7: Saw him quite plainly, they said.
6: Did they recognize him? I mean... They're not going to be able to identify him, are they?
3: Catch her, Fisher. She's going to faint. Verbum sat sapienti. If I remember my schoolboy Latin, a word to the wise is sufficient. I'm not at all certain of the degree of wisdom, if any, that I possess, but we had the word right enough. Recognize. Why should they recognize the man? Had Mrs. Amory recognized him? Why should she be so concerned about his being recognized? She returned to her home. Fisher and I quietly began asking questions of the people who knew her.
4: Her next-door neighbor answered me.
8: Oh, it's a dreadful thing, sir. The poor woman's fair out of her mind.
7: How long have you known the Amorys, sir?
8: 6 months.
7: Uh-huh. Had she any friends, other than her husband, could you say?
8: Well, sir, the parson, I should say. Mrs. O'Malley, who keeps the pastry shop. And, well, I liked her very much. I'm the dustman, sir. I saw her almost every day on my rounds.
7: What about her husband?
8: I say nothing but good of the dead, sir. Although my private opinion is it served him bloody well right.
7: Why?
8: Well, sir, many's the night I've heard him shouting at the lady something terrible, sir.
7: What about?
8: I never listened to details, sir. I have a great admiration for the poor thing. She's very attractive, sir.
7: Do you know anyone else who is of the same opinion?
8: Everybody, sir, except him. God rest his nasty soul.
9: Inquiry of the parson brought more praises of little Mrs. Amory. A most attractive, lively, pleasant young housewife were the exact words.
3: I talked to her employers, a firm of wholesale milliners in Aldersgate Street.
10: I have known Mrs. Amory for a great many years, sir. She's been in our employ since the third year of the war.
3: Oh. Well, what are her duties with you?
10: She is chief bookkeeper and manageress, sir.
3: Do you know anything about her friends?
10: Everybody in this establishment can lay claim to that title, sir. She is universally beloved. We do not make inquiries into the private life of our people, sir.
3: Of course. But do you know any of her friends, apart from her colleagues in this office?
10: I have seen her lunching once or twice with a young man. I assume to be a younger relative, sir. But I naturally made no inquiries.
3: Well, thank you very much, sir.
10: Quite welcome, I'm sure, sir.
3: I should like to ask you one more question, sir.
10: As you will.
3: Why do you think this young man is a relative?
10: I do not believe I am breaking a confidence. Mrs. Amory has several times received letters from him, posted at various points of call of the Peninsula and Orient Steamship Company. I have seen the envelopes.
3: Well, how does that prove that he's a relation of hers?
10: I have seen the name on the letters, sir.
3: Oh, you looked at the letters?
10: Inadvertently, sir.
3: And the name was?
10: Westlake. The same as Mrs. Amory's maiden name, sir. I happen to know.
3: Oh, well, thank you very much indeed, sir. Good day. I didn't tell the male milliner that Mrs. Amory's maiden name had been nothing at all like Westlake. As a matter of fact, it was Balderston.
9: I saw the Mrs. O'Malley the dustman had spoken of within 2 hours after I learned the results of Chief Inspector Aparis's interview with the milliner.
11: Oh, yes, sir. I know Mrs. Amory very well indeed.
9: And her husband?
11: I knew him.
9: Sad affair.
11: I didn't like him, sir.
9: You know a man named Westlake, Mrs. O'Malley?
11: Of course.
9: You do?
11: He was a paying boarder for a few weeks at the Amorys.
9: How long ago?
11: Oh, about 18 months ago. He left and went to sea, Mrs. Amory said. I don't want you to get the idea, sir, that Mrs. Amory's the type who takes in boarders indiscriminately. She's a genuine lady, sir.
9: Of course.
11: Amory threw him out after a few weeks.
9: Oh? Why?
11: Some tosh. Bosh is being too thick with poor dear Mrs. Amory. Such tosh. Westlake's the brother of a girl who attended school with Mrs. Amory. What arrant nonsense. But Amory was a swine.
9: You know where this Westlake is now?
11: No one's heard of him from that day to this.
9: Not Mrs. Amory even?
11: The young man was merely the brother of a former schoolmate, I told you. Why should she know anything about his private affairs, indeed?
9: I agree with you, Mrs. O'Malley. Why, indeed.
3: That was the fourth day after Peter Amory's death. Sergeant Fisher and I struck what bookkeepers are fond of calling a trial balance. Eighth, Peter Amory was stabbed to death.
9: With a knife.
3: Practically, every sailor carries a sheath knife.
9: Westlake was a sailor.
3: He had been thrown out of the Amory home.
9: He was also accused by the husband of too great familiarity with the wife. It could be a motive.
3: Mrs. Amory was quite concerned about the possibility of the murderer having been recognized.
9: Perhaps she did recognize him.
3: Would she be shielding him?
9: Well, he's the younger brother of a schoolmate of hers.
3: Would she be shielding the murderer of her husband?
9: Is he the murderer?
3: Let's ask him.
4: Let's find him first.
9: I had very little trouble finding William Westlake. A telephone call to the offices of the P&O Steamship Company found him for me. Yes, they said they had a steward of that name. 20 years old, they said. I'd been with the P&O for about 18 months. Well, that corresponded with Mrs. O'Malley's recollection of the date of his departure from the Amory's house. What ship? The SS Murray, they said. Where was the Murray, please? It had docked at Tilbury on the 23rd of September after a voyage to the Mediterranean. Well, at least Westlake had been close at hand when Amory had been murdered 10 days later. The Murray was still at Tilbury. I paid the ship a visit there. A young sailor loitering at the gangway greeted me.
12: Where you going, mate?
9: This the Murray?
12: Unless they change her name this morning. What do you want?
9: Looking for a man named Westlake.
12: What do you want him for?
9: I want to talk to him.
12: What about?
9: I'm afraid it's none of your business, mate.
12: Ain't it? My name's Westlake.
9: Oh, is it? William Westlake?
12: Right, what's yours?
9: My name's Fisher.
12: Never heard of you.
9: Detective Sergeant Fisher of the CID.
12: What do you want, Detective Sergeant Fisher of the CI bloody D?
9: Did you ever hear of a man named Peter Amory?
12: I didn't do anything to him.
9: I didn't ask you that, Westlake.
12: I might have known him.
9: Well, then you won't mind answering some questions, will you?
12: About him? Why?
9: He's dead.
12: Who killed him?
9: I don't know.
12: What do I know about it?
9: That's what we want to find out, Westlake.
12: Well, ask me. Go ahead.
9: No, you'll have to come to Scotland Yard with me.
12: What if I won't?
9: Better.
12: What'll you do if I won't come?
9: Take you. Come along.
12: There's nobody looking. I could smash you on the head and drop you in the water.
13: See those constables down there on the pierhead?
12: Where?
9: I shouldn't try while they're watching us.
12: Oh. Well, I suppose I'll have to come along with you. But you've got nothing on me.
9: Good enough. Get your sheath knife and come on.
12: What? I've got no sheath knife. I haven't had a sheath knife for ever so long, mister. I haven't got a sheath knife. I lost it. I lost it, I said.
9: Well, come along then. I'll try and find your knife for you.
3: I had invited Mrs. Hildegard Amory, the bereaved widow, to come to my office at New Scotland Yard from Ilford to consult about some new evidence that had been discovered, I said. She arrived at 11 o'clock, quite composed, with no outward signs of nervousness. I said she was one of the most fascinating women I've ever seen. Blue silk frock, a most fetching hat from the establishment that employed her. Hardly suitable for a recent widow, I remember thinking idly. Great purple blue eyes. A most charming smile as she greeted me.
14: You must tell me the news at once, Chief Inspector. What has happened?
3: A few facts that I think you should know, Mrs. Amory.
14: Have they identified the man they saw running away? The people who saw the man?
3: A little too anxious, Mrs. Amory, I thought. I said they had not identified anyone yet.
14: Do you think they can? Identify him, I mean.
3: Oh, I'm not at all certain that they can, Mrs. Amory. The street light was out, you know.
14: Oh, I do hope you find him.
3: Did I detect a suggestion? Just a suggestion of triumph in that? We'll see, I said.
14: I haven't the slightest idea who... It's so dark, though. I'm afraid he'll never be identified.
3: I wish you had seen him. We could hold an identification parade.
14: Your telephone, Chief Inspector.
3: Oh, it's ringing, isn't it? Chief Inspector Abreeze here.
15: I've got him, sir.
3: Oh.
15: Westlake, I mean, sir.
3: Oh, good, old man.
15: Is she there, sir?
3: Oh, quiet.
15: Door open, sir?
3: Forget it, old boy.
15: I'll take care of it, sir.
3: Thank you. That will be excellent.
15: I'll bring him.
3: Thanks very much indeed, old boy. Goodbye. Oh, my dear Mrs. Amory, the light from the window is directly in your eyes. I'm so sorry. Please, take this other chair. It faces the other way.
14: Oh, but it's quite all right, Chief Inspector.
3: Oh, I insist. Please sit here. It'll be much more comfortable.
14: Well, if you must be so thoughtful, Chief Inspector.
3: Please.
14: Thank you very much.
3: There. Now, you see, you're much more comfortable. The light's much better this way.
14: I think there's someone at your door, sir.
3: Oh, really? Who is that? Who is it?
16: The man you wanted to see, sir.
12: Hildegard!
14: William!
12: What?
14: They found you!
12: So you're the one that wanted to see me
14: no.
12: in the courtyard?
14: No!
12: You murderer!
14: No, no,
12: you
14: no!
3: Take
14: no.
3: him away,
14: no.
3: Bishop.
14: No, oh,
12: come
14: no,
12: on, Wesley. I'll kill her, too.
14: Oh, God, what can I do?
12: Come on, Wesley.
14: Why did
12: she
14: you
12: made
14: do,
12: me
14: it?
12: Do it? What the
14: I didn't
12: she
14: want you to do it!
12: Have you? She wrote me the...
3: I really think you owe us an explanation, Mrs. Amory.

0: This is what she said.
1: I did not know William Westlake at all. When his sister asked me if he might come and stay with us, I remember him only as a small boy from Norwood, when I met him on a holiday with his sister. As a small boy, he was remarkably charming. When he came to live with us, he was still charming. One day, while my husband was away on a short business trip, William told me he was falling in love with me.
0: This is what he said.
2: Of course I was in love with her. In a kid's kind of a way. Old Amory caught us one afternoon kissing in the parlor. He kicked me out. It was an awful row. I said I'd get even. Well, he's dead now, and I'm still alive.
0: She said...
1: I had nothing to do with it. It was his own idea to murder Peter Amory.
0: And he said...
2: Ask her about those letters, Detective Sergeant.
3: I'm a detective. My job is to catch criminals, not to make pronouncements about the state of their minds. Neither is it my job to pass judgment upon anyone. Ask her about the letters, Westlake said to Sergeant Fisher. We did ask her.
1: The letters? I thought he destroyed them.
3: Westlake laughed when we told him what she had said.
2: Them letters will hang her, Mr. Detective.
3: Westlake had been charged with murder and duly warned. The judge's rules in England are almost unbelievably strict regarding what may be said to a prisoner once he had been officially charged. But the boastful ones often say more than they intend to. Neither Fisher nor I made any comment.
2: You can't ever prove that I killed old Amory, gents. You know nobody saw him get killed. Why, even them people that said they saw me couldn't possibly identify me. Could they?
3: I'm sure I don't know, Wesley.
2: Oh, I know. They can't. Nobody can. And even if somebody could identify me, which they can't, they'll never hang me.
0: You've been warned, Westlake.
2: So I have, haven't I? Anything I might say might be used in evidence. But she thought I burned them letters, or tore them up or something. I didn't, gents. Now, what will you do for me if I show you where them letters are? Huh?
3: Nothing.
0: We can promise you nothing, Westlake.
2: Don't you want to hang somebody?
3: Come on, Fisher.
2: But don't you want them? Don't you want them? Well, they'll hang her, I tell you. They'll hang her. Don't you want me to give you those letters? Come back. Come back, you. She put me up to it. I can prove she put me up to it, I tell you. She made me do it. She talked me into it. She's the guilty one. I just stabbed the man.
3: The filthy, filthy brute.
0: She thought he was in love with her.
3: She knows better now. Come along.
0: Where are we going?
3: To find those letters. We found them in his locker on the Morea, wrapped in an old newspaper under a pile of dirty clothes. 56 of them. And under them a bloodstained sheath knife. The one that you saw in the Black Museum. The letters were incredible. She admitted in court at the trial that she had written them. Would you like to hear what she had written? Here are typical excerpts from the record of the trial.
4: You said it was enough for an elephant. Perhaps it was, but you don't allow for the taste, making only a small quantity to be taken. Now, your letter tells me about the bitter taste again. Oh, darling, I do feel so down and unhappy. Wouldn't the stuff make small pills coated together with soap and dipped in licorice powder like Beecham's? I'll try again while you're away.
3: And another.
4: I tried the broken glass 3 times, but the 3rd time he found a piece of it. So I've given it up. till you come home.
3: Stop. In court at the trial, she was asked why she had written such dangerous letters to Westlake at various points of call. I can still hear her reply.
5: Nobody knows what kind of letters he was writing me. I destroyed them all. He did not destroy mine.
3: And she was asked, why did you incite this man to murder your husband? Her voice was very low when she replied.
5: He was the first man that ever loved me. I was afraid he might meet another woman on one of his voyages. He would love better than me. I could not lose him.
3: I'm no moralist. I'm a detective. But it is curious to know that among the effects left in their home at Ilford was a trashy novel by an English author, published some 10 years before the tragedy occurred. Before Westlake had ever come to live there, while he was still a small boy and she a schoolgirl. Some of the passages in her letters are almost exact duplicates of passages in that book. I don't know. Hildegard Amory and William Westlake were found guilty of willful murder at Old Bailey in June 1923. I don't believe she even heard the verdict. Her mind was failing even then. Westlake went to the gallows bravely. She was carried to the execution shed completely unconscious by warders, and the trap was sprung without her ever regaining consciousness. The hangman is a sinister figure, but even he was sickened. It was the first time in English history that a hangman resigned his job. I don't know.

You have heard another in the series Whitehall 1212, compiled from the official files of Scotland Yard. 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
1: NBC presents The Adventures of Frank Merriwell.

0: There it is, an echo of the past, an exciting past, a romantic past. The era of the horse and carriage, gaslit streets, and free-for-all football games. The era of one of the most beloved heroes in American fiction, Frank Merriwell, the famous character created by Burt L. Standish. Merriwell is loved as much today as ever he was. And so the National Broadcasting Company brings him to radio in a brand new series of stories. Today, The Riddle of the Wrong Answer, or Gambling is the Devil's Pastime. The Yale football team is returning to New Haven from its preseason training camp at Blue Lake. Spirits are high, and as the train rushes along...
1: They are, isn't it? We had a very successful training season this year, and now everybody's anxious to get back to New Haven for that opening game Saturday.
2: Is this Trinity team any good, Frank?
1: Yes, they have a good team this year, I understand, but I think we'll win.
2: Oh, of course you will.
1: But just a minute, young lady. I didn't invite you to ride back to New Haven with us so that we could talk about football. What about that review history exam tomorrow? You were supposed to help me prepare for it, remember?
2: Oh, I'm sorry, Frank. I got interested in the singing. Let's see, where were we?
1: You were asking me questions. What's the next one?
2: Well, let's see. Oh, there were 41 signers of the Mayflower Pack. Name as many as you can.
1: Oh, that's an easy one. Here they are.
3: We might as well play another hand, Sloan. It doesn't look like Merriwell's going to leave his seat for a while.
4: What's he doing now, Colt? Can you see?
3: It looks like he's still talking to that girl back there at the end of the car. I don't like this idea anyway, Sloan. It's too uncertain.
4: Now, wait a minute, Colt. I'm running this, and I say we try it.
5: If we can get him into a little game, let him drop a couple of hundred, get him to sign an IOU, well, there you are. We'll have the hold we want on him. I wish those guys would stop that thing.
1: And John Bradford, I think that's the lot, isn't it?
2: Oh, Frank, that was wonderful. You named all 41 of them without a mistake.
1: Well, I guess I'll pass the test, all right. Now I better take this book back to Jack Diamond. I'll be back in just a few minutes. Jack's up ahead in the next car.
6: Hey, come on, stay with us, Frank.
1: No, I've got something to do now. I'll see you later, fellas.
6: Sure. All right, let's start up, shall we, fellas?
3: Here comes Merriwell now, Sloan.
5: Oh, good. Now let me handle it.
4: Oh, pardon me. Aren't you Frank Merriwell, Yale fullback?
1: Yes, sir, I am.
4: Glad to meet you, Merriwell. Seen you play often.
1: Thank you.
4: My name's George Sloan, book salesman. Do a lot of business with your school.
3: Say, Mr. Sloan, ask Merriwell if he'd like to sit in on our little game.
4: Yes. How about it, Merriwell? These gentlemen have just organized a friendly little game to pass the time.
1: Well, no, thank you. You know, they say that gambling is the devil's pastime. I don't indulge, gentlemen.
4: Oh, come now, Merriwell. Surely a little friendly game.
1: I'm afraid you'll have to excuse me, Mr. Sloan. I must see a friend up in the next car.
3: I told you Merriwell wouldn't fall for a simple trick like that, Sloan.
4: Yeah, it would have been easier that way. But we'll have to try something else.
3: Try it my way. He's sweet on that pretty girl back there, into Burrage. You know my plan, and I can handle it.
1: Team, Jack. Let's have a cheer for them. 1, 2. Well, Enza, how do you like riding from the station on the team's carry-all?
2: Oh, it's fun, Frank, but... what do people say when they see me up here?
7: Well, if you ask me, Enzo, they'll say this is the best-looking team we've had in years.
1: Well said, Bart.
2: Oh, look, we're coming to my uncle's house now.
1: I'll take your things in for you. Here, Enzo. I'll help you down.
2: All right.
1: There you are.
6: Hurry up, Frank. We're all going over to Maury's as soon as we unload our bags.
2: Oh, you go on with them, Frank. I'll wait here in the porch until my uncle comes.
1: You sure you won't mind, Enzo?
2: Of course not. Go ahead with the team.
1: All right, I'll see you later.
6: Come on, Frank. Here, I'll give you a hand.
1: All right, goodbye, Enzo.
2: Goodbye, Frank. Goodbye, boy. Oh, what a bunch. Oh, I hope my uncle gets here soon. Oh, this is my suitcase. It's Frank. Frank, wait. Oh, dear, they can't hear me. Oh, Well, he'll be back for it.
3: Miss Bird?
2: Oh, yes. What is it? My uncle isn't here.
3: I don't want to see your uncle. I want to talk to you.
2: I'm afraid I don't know you.
3: Of course you don't, Bertha. I happen to be a Yale fan, and I'm interested in the football team.
2: Oh, I can't help you. I have nothing to do with the football team.
3: No, but Frank Merriwell does. That's what I want to talk to you about.
2: If you have anything to say that concerns Mr. Merriwell, I think you'd better go to see him.
3: I'd rather talk to you about it.
2: Please, I must ask you to leave this porch.
3: Not until I've had my say.
2: Get off this porch or I'll call for help.
3: Oh, no, you won't.
2: Let go of my arm.
3: You keep quiet if you know what's good for you.
2: You're hurting me. Help!
3: Shut up.
1: Sorry, Inspector. I dragged my bag by mistake, so I ran back. Hey. What's going on here?
2: Frank, this man.
1: Merriwell.
2: Catch him, Frank.
1: Oh, no, you don't.
3: Take it easy, Merriwell. Take it easy.
1: Speak up. What are you doing here?
3: Nothing. Nothing. I wasn't going to hurt her.
1: Well, this is for bothering a lady. Now get up and get going. If you show your face around here again, you'll get what's really coming to you.
3: All right, Merriwell. I'll go. But I won't forget this. I won't forget it.
1: Are you all right, Ensign?
2: Oh, yes, but... Frank, I don't understand. Who was that man?
1: I don't know, but I don't think we'll have any more trouble with him.
2: Oh, I hope not. I was really frightened.
1: It's a lucky thing. Bart threw the wrong bag down. Well, now I'll stay right here with you until your uncle comes home.
2: All right.
1: I can meet the gang at Maury's later on.
8: Hey, Bart, here comes Frank now.
7: Oh, good, Piggy. Mac, hey, Mac. Will you set another place at the table here for Frank Merriwell?
3: Yes, sir. Sure will, Mr. Bart.
7: Oh, hiya, Frank.
8: Hiya, Frank.
7: Did you get the bag straightened out?
8: Hello, everyone. Yes, Bart's all right now.
3: Welcome back to Maury's, Mr. Frank.
1: Oh, hello, Mac. Good to be back again. Have I time to eat before that history exam, Bart?
7: Sure, Frank. Plenty of time. The exam's not until 3 o'clock.
8: Well, we don't even have to watch your clock, fellas. We'll know it's time to hightail it when we see Andrews leave.
1: Andrews? Who's Andrews, Pinky?
8: Professor Stout's new secretary. He's sitting alone over there at that corner table. See him?
1: Oh, yes, yes, I see him. He's not a Yale man, is he?
8: No, he isn't. No, he needs to know where he's from.
3: Pardon me, Mr. Merriwell, but there's a gentleman over there at the next table who wants you to autograph this book for his son.
1: Why, certainly, Mac. Glad to.
3: He said the little boy is a great fan of yours, Mr. Merriwell. It would please him if you'd write something personal.
7: Go ahead, Frank. This looks like your one chance to get your name in the encyclopedia.
3: That's the book he gave me, Mr. Merriwell.
1: Don't mind Bart Hodge, Mac. He's trying to develop a sense of humor. There you are, Mac.
3: Thanks, Mr. Merriwell. The gentleman's little boy would be mighty pleased with this.
1: Well, boys, what shall we have to eat?
7: Well, whatever it is, we better eat it fast. We only have half an hour till the history exam. There goes Andrews now.
9: Hello, Wood.
10: Mind if I talk to you a minute?
11: You made a mistake. My name's Andrews.
10: So I've heard. But you don't mind an old friend calling you by your right name, do you, Wood?
11: All right, Sloan. What do you want?
10: A little service on account of that $5,000 gambling debt you tried to run out on.
11: I don't have the money, Sloan, and there's not much chance of my ever getting it with your hounding me out of one job after another.
10: Well, let that be a lesson to you. You can't beat an IOU just by running away and changing your name.
11: Not with George Sloan, you can't. Give me another chance. I'll pay the check.
10: How? On your salary as secretary to a college professor? That would take about 20 years, wouldn't it?
11: Well, it's the best I can offer.
10: No, it isn't. I'm going to give you a chance to write that debt off right now.
11: Now, listen here, Sloan. I can't afford to get mixed up in any of your shady deals.
10: You'll know what I tell you to. I'm dealing this hand.
11: What do you want?
10: Now, listen, Woods. I'm in Andrews. I know all about your setup here with Professor Stout, and it's made just to order. Couldn't be better if I'd planted you up here in Yale myself.
11: Get on with it, Sloan. Professor has a test at 3, and I have to be there.
10: I know all about that, too. Now, here's what I want you to do. As soon as that examination is over, the old professor will suddenly be called out of town. Now...
1: Gang signal 21, 35, 28. Hi, 1, 2, 3.
10: Oh, that's
1: a nice run,
10: Frank. Thanks for that block, Bart. You really hit him. Okay, let's line up again.
7: How about trying that 45 play this time, Frank?
1: Okay, Bart, we'll certainly use that one Saturday, all right.
7: Oh, now what?
12: Hello.
7: I guess the coach wants you, Frank.
12: Well, will you come over here a minute?
1: Right, coach. Be right back, gang. What is it, coach?
3: Frank, I have some news for you. Bad news, I'm afraid.
1: What's wrong?
3: It's about that history exam you took yesterday afternoon.
1: What's wrong?
13: Did one of the team fail us?
14: Yes, Frank. You.
13: I failed? But Coach, that's impossible. History is my best subject.
14: Well, maybe so, Frank. I happen to know myself you've always had an A in history, but here's the notice. You're on probation for a month.
13: But that means I'll miss the Trinity game.
14: And the three games that follow it, too.
15: Is something wrong, Frank?
13: What is it, Coach?
14: Well, I've just been notified Merriwell's on probation. He failed yesterday's history exam.
13: Probation? You're joking, Coach.
1: It's no joke, Frank. I'm out at Saturday's game.
13: Well, what are we going to do?
14: I think we'd better go see Professor Stout, boys. You're sure you passed that examination, Frank?
1: I'm certain, Coach. Come on, we'll call on the professor now.
11: I'm sorry, gentlemen, but there's nothing I can do. All the test papers are locked in Professor Stout's safe.
14: When will the professor be back, Mr. Andrews?
11: Well, I can't say, Coach. He received a telegram saying his mother is ill. He left immediately.
13: But I'm certain there's some mistake. Maybe the professor got the marks mixed when he made out the list. If only I could see my paper.
11: I understand, Merriwell, but I have my instructions. Now, if you'll excuse me, I'm due at the professor's next class.
13: Just one more thing, Mr. Andrews. Did you see my exam paper?
11: No. No, the professor read all the papers himself.
1: Well, Frank, I guess that's that.
11: It's too bad, Merriwell, but you know the rules and how strictly Professor Stout applies them.
14: Come on, Frank. We'll take this higher. We'll go to the dean.
16: Coach, it isn't within my authority to question the list of marks posted by Professor Stout.
14: But, Dean Clark, look at Merriwell's scholastic record. All A's in American history until this last test.
16: A failure is a failure, and I don't intend to create a precedent by interceding in Merriwell's behalf.
14: But the circumstances in this case...
16: Yale athletes have to pass their examinations before they may play football. That's the rule. Yale standards must be maintained, no matter what the cost.
14: In case Professor Stout gets back before Saturday, do I have your permission to request a review of Merriwell's exam paper?
16: Yes, that's quite permissible. But I'm afraid you should not count on the services of Mr. Merriwell. Work your team hard, Coach, and we'll try to beat Trinity without him.
14: Frankly, there's not much hope of that, but I'll do the best I can.
11: Gosh, Inja, all Frank has done tonight is idle away at the piano.
2: I know, Bob. I asked you both over here hoping that we could cheer him up.
11: No, this is no fun at all. Golly, I'd like to get to the bottom of this business.
2: Bart. I've been thinking, maybe we can help. Suppose we went over to Professor Stout's office and tried to find out what question Frank missed on the examination.
11: Tonight?
2: Why not? Mr. Andrews is usually there at this time, isn't he?
11: Well, yes, he is. Well, he told us this afternoon there was nothing he could do.
2: Well, just the same, I'd like to talk to him myself. Will you come with me, Bart?
11: What about Frank?
2: Well, I think just now he'd rather be alone a little while. Besides, we won't be gone very long. What do you say?
11: All right, Inza. I'll do anything to help get Frank...

0: I'll try the door.
1: Oh, it isn't locked. Let's go inside and wait for him.
0: All right. Oh, I see he's left the gas light on, so he should be back any minute.
1: Well, I hope he isn't too long. Oh, goodness, what's that?
0: Gosh, I don't know. Oh, yes, yes, of course, it's the telephone.
1: Oh.
0: I remember during summer vacation, they were installed in the office of all the faculty. Nothing but the best and most modern for me, Yale.
1: Oh, shouldn't we do something about it? We can't just let it ring.
0: I'll answer it. Let's see. This is the receiver. Yes? What is it?
2: Well, John Andrews, everything went off without a hitch, didn't it? You can cancel that debt right now.
0: Oh, wait a minute. This isn't...
3: Well, what's this?
1: Oh, Mr. Andrews.
0: Someone's on the telephone, Mr. Andrews. I think they want you. We were just waiting here for
3: here,
0: you.
3: Here, give me that. Andrews speaking. Yes? Well, I'm glad you're satisfied. I will. Goodbye. Excuse me for being so abrupt. The telephone excites me. I can't get used to it.
0: That's all right, sir.
3: It wasn't important. Just one of those book salesmen. They're always bothering me.
1: Mr. Andrews, we came to see you, Mr. Hodge and I, about Frank Merriwell's examination.
3: Well, I'm afraid, miss, there's little I can do until Professor Stout returns.
0: Well, do you think there's a chance he'll get here before the game?
3: Well, I couldn't say, but I don't think Merriwell should count on it.
0: No, we're all counting on it, Mr. Andrews. We have no one to replace Frank at fullback.
3: I thought Bob Marlin was playing in Merriwell's place.
0: Oh, Bob's a wonderful end, but he's no fullback. He can't punt at all.
3: Oh, I'm sorry to hear that.
1: So you see, it means Yale will lose the opening game just because of a few questions Frank missed in American history.
4: Well, if he hadn't bungled that one about the Mayflower Pact, he might have pulled through. But Professor Stout couldn't conceive of anyone missing that.
0: The Mayflower Pact? Well, Frank knew
1: all... I think we'd better go. We don't want to take any more of Mr. Andrews' valuable time.
5: Signers of the Mayflower Pact. Why, that's ridiculous, Bart. I can name all of them.
1: Of course you can, Frank. I heard you do it on the train.
0: Well, just the same, that's what Andrew said. He practically said you'd have passed it if you hadn't bungled that one question.
5: Bart, this thing doesn't add up.
0: How do you mean?
5: Well, when I asked Andrews about my paper, remember when we went to see him with the coach? He claimed to know nothing about it.
0: You're right, Frank. You're right.
1: Yes, and when Bart and I asked him, he told us you missed that easy question.
0: It sounds odd, all right. What do you make of it, Frank?
5: I'm beginning to think somebody switched papers on me. Substituted a failing paper for my passing one.
1: But, Frank, would that be possible?
5: Well, a lot of impossible things have been happening around here lately.
0: But how could anyone forge a paper and hand it in under your name?
5: That's what I've got to find out before Saturday's game.
1: Frank, do you actually believe anyone would go to such lengths to keep you out of Trinity's game?
5: Yes, I do. Remember the man on your porch the day we got back from Blue Lake?
1: You mean the man who threatened me? Oh, could he be behind all this?
5: He might be. I wish now I hadn't let him off so easily.
0: But, Frank... Where would someone like that get a sample of your handwriting in order to forge a paper?
5: Well, that wouldn't be hard. I signed hundreds of autograph books. For instance, Bart, remember the man in Maury's, the one who asked me to sign an autograph for his little boy?
0: Oh, sure. The man with the encyclopedia.
5: Wait a minute. I just got an idea. There was a man on the train by the name of Sloan, George Sloan. Said he was a book salesman. Later that same day, a strange man offers me an encyclopedia to write my autograph. Then tonight, there was that business you just told me about in Andrews' office.
0: You mean the book salesman who called Andrews on the phone?
1: Of course. There must be some connection.
5: Bart, try to remember exactly what that man said on the telephone.
0: Well, let's see. It was something about everything went without a hitch. And then something about Andrews could cancel a debt. And that's about all.
5: And Andrews seemed upset when he came in and saw you talking?
0: Yes, he grabbed the receiver right out of my hand.
1: Frank, you don't think Andrews is mixed up in this, do you?
5: Well, they'd have to have someone on the inside to switch the papers. Well, wait, let's not go so fast.
1: What can we do, Frank?
5: Well, it's pretty late, Inta. You'd better stay here at the house.
1: Fine.
5: But Bart and I are going out to find Mr. George Sloan tonight.
6: No, gentlemen, I don't believe we have a guest by the name of George Sloan. You might try one of the other hotels.
5: Thank you, we will.
6: George Sloan? Why, no, sir, I'm sorry.
7: Thanks, we'll try another place.
8: Well, you're Frank Merriwell, aren't you?
5: That's right.
8: And you say you're looking for a Mr. Sloan?
5: Yes.
8: Yes, I think we have someone by that name. Let me see.
0: Hey, maybe this is our man, Frank.
5: I hope so.
8: Oh, yes, here it is. George Sloan in room 14. He's a book salesman.
5: That's it. Thank you very much.
9: Oh,
3: What are we going to say to him, Frank?

0: We haven't any tangible evidence yet.
1: No, but I'm positive he's our man. Of course, we can't make any formal charges until Professor Stout gets back. But there are a couple of points I want cleared up.
0: Well, here's the top of the stairs. Which is his room?
1: There it is. Number 14.
0: Should we go right in?
1: No. No, we'll knock first. As far as Sloan knows, we don't suspect a thing.
0: He's not there. The room is dark. See the transom?
1: Well, let's try the door. No. No, it's locked.
0: Well, I guess it's no use. We might as well go.
1: No, wait. There might be something in that room that can help us.
0: We can't break the door down, can we?
1: We don't have to. Suppose it's not exactly legal, but how about that transom?
0: Of course. Come on. I'll boost you over and you can unlock the door. Here, step on my head.
1: Right. Okay, let's go.
0: There you are.
2: Can you make it, Frank? I can just about squeeze through.
1: Come on in, Bryce.
0: It's pretty dark in here, Frank. You think we should risk a light?
1: Oh, why not? Here's a match. I'll see where the gas jet is.
0: Oh, there it is, on this wall.
1: Good. There. That's better.
0: Well, what are we looking for, Frank?
1: I'm not sure, but we'll start here at the desk. Hey. Does this book look familiar, Bart?
0: Yeah, it's an encyclopedia, but I don't see...
1: Hey, isn't that the...
3: That's right, Bart.
1: The same book that autograph hunter and Maury's wanted me to sign.
3: Look here. Inside the flyleaf. My name and the message I wrote.
0: That means it was Sloan who sent that man for your autograph.
3: Naturally.
0: Why, Frank?
1: I think it's pretty obvious. But we'd better not stand here talking. We'll turn out the light, lock the door, and get out of here. I don't want Sloan to know we've been here yet.
0: But what about the book?
1: We'll take it along. He'll miss it, of course, but he won't know where it's gone. Come on.
4: Clerk, Mr. Sloan wasn't in his room.
5: I know, Mr. Merriwell.
4: I'd appreciate it if you wouldn't mention our visit. We wanted to surprise Mr. Sloan.
5: But, Mr. Merriwell, I'm afraid I've already told him.
4: You did?
5: Well, Mr. Sloan came in while you were upstairs. I told him you were looking for him.
4: What did he do?
5: Well, it seems rather odd. He looked surprised and, well, I guess he's a little worried. Then he went right out again.
0: Oh, fine.
4: That means we must work fast.
0: Where are we going?
4: To get Andrews. And before Sloan does.
0: I hope he's still here, Frank. You try it again.
1: He's in. I can see the light under the door.
6: Yes? Who is it?
4: Frank Merriwell, Mr. Andrews. I want to talk to you.
6: Just a minute.
4: Hello, Andrews.
6: Is it rather late for a social call, boys?
4: This isn't a social call, Andrews. We want to talk to you about a certain George Sloan.
6: I don't know what you mean. And I'm sure it can wait until morning.
0: I'm afraid not, Andrews. We want a confession from you.
6: Confession? I don't know what you're talking about.
4: You received a telephone call from George Sloan. And we have evidence to prove you're mixed up in a plot to keep me out of the Trinity game. Now, would you rather talk to us or to the police?
6: The police? Oh, just a minute. I didn't do anything criminal.
0: You just what, Andrew?
4: Come on, talk fast.
6: Very well, then. I'll tell you. It's been preying on my mind long enough. I owed a gambling debt to George Sloan. He wanted access to those history exam papers. I had to arrange to let him see them before Professor Stout corrected them.
4: I thought so. Bart, go get the coach.
6: Okay.
4: We're going to have Mr. Andrews tell his story to the dean.
7: Well, gentlemen, from Mr. Andrews' story and the other evidence that we have at hand, it's fairly obvious that Mr. Merriwell has been the victim of a plot.
6: And he's clear, sir, he can play in the game?
7: Well, I'm afraid it isn't as simple as that. Mr. Andrews was just an accomplice. Now, actually, he did nothing to the examination paper.
4: But, Dean Clark, I told you what happened. This book proves Sloan wanted my handwriting so that he could forge a failing exam paper. Professor Stout was sent out of town by a ruse so that I can't have a new examination. And Andrews here can testify that the papers were tampered with.
7: I know all that, my boy, but there's nothing I can do about it until Professor Stout returns. I've already sent him a wire, and he should be back by Saturday.
6: In time for the game?
7: Well, I don't know. I hope so. I've done all I could.
4: Then, sir, if Professor Stout does get here in time, will I be able to play?
7: That will depend upon the professor. As you know, he's not, athletically minded. But perhaps if you could produce George Sloan, well, who knows?
6: Well, looks to me like we're licked. Even if Stout does get back, how are we going to find Sloan? He skipped out of his hotel.
1: Yes, Coach. I guess there's small chance of finding him before the game tomorrow. All we can do is hope for the best.
8: the third quarter's just about over. Doesn't look so good, does it?
4: We're only leading 2-0, Coach. If Bart could just get loose for one good run.
8: No, they've got him pretty well bottled up. Oh, I wish you could get in there, Frank.
4: I know. I wish. Coach.
8: What's wrong, Frank? What do you see?
4: Coach, this is important. Is it all right if I leave the bench for a little while?
8: Sure, go ahead. You can't help much here, anyhow.
4: I'll be back as soon as I can.
9: I saw you wait for me to come down here, Frank. What is it?
4: I just saw Sloan in the stands. He's watching the game. Might have known he would with all that money at stake.
9: Oh, but what good can that do now?
4: Might do a lot of good, Enter. Part of it depends on you.
9: On me?
4: Yes. Now, here's what I want you to do.
10: Well, Sloan, it looks like we're in. They can't do a thing without Merriwell.
11: Yes, but that was a bad moment last night when I found Merriwell searching my room.
10: What do we care as long as Yale loses? Say, look, isn't that Merriwell's girl coming this way?
11: Yeah, that's right. She might recognize you. Keep your head down, Cope.
12: Pardon me, are you Mr. Sloan?
11: That's right. What can I do for you?
12: I'm in the bird. An acquaintance of mine, Mr. Andrews, asked me to give you a message.
11: Andrews, huh? What is it?
12: He wants to see you. He said it was something about the game.
11: Where is he?
12: Down at the entrance of the Yale dressing room. He's waiting for you there.
11: I see. About the game, you said. Mm-hmm. All right. I suppose I'd better talk to you.
13: Can I win a game now, Coach?
8: In another minute or two, Frankie. The fourth quarter just started.
13: Where did Frank Merriwell go? I saw him leaving the field.
8: Oh, I don't know. He didn't say.
14: Well, what's those end runs?
15: Oh, look at that fullback.
13: Hey, Coach, look. Here comes the dean with Professor Stout.
8: Where? Oh, they're coming over here.
7: Coach, here's Professor Stout. You said you wanted to see him the instant of your eye.
16: Good day, gentlemen. I'm sorry to interrupt your baseball match.
7: Football, Professor Stout. This is the football coach.
16: Football, yes, to be sure. But what is all this nonsense about Merriwell's examination?
7: I explained the circumstances to Professor Stout, Coach, but there seems to be little that he can do.
8: But you know what a good student a boy is, Professor.
16: Yes, to be sure. But there's nothing I can do unless I have some proof that the wrong examination paper fell into my hands.
8: Well, there's not much use worrying about it now. The game is practically lost anyhow. What up reminds me, Plinky.
13: Yes, Coach?
8: Get in there for a diamond.
13: Yes, sir.
4: Well, I guess it didn't work. He should have been down here by now.
17: Wait.
4: Here he is. Hello, Sloan.
17: Why,
4: looking for someone?
17: Merriwell. What are you doing here?
4: Looking for you, Sloan. I want you to make a little confession.
17: Stand back, Merriwell. Don't come any closer.
4: Oh, so you've got a gun. Well, maybe you aren't expecting a tackle. All right, Sloan, now you're going to talk.
17: Don't you break my arm.
4: Talk, Sloan, talk.
17: All right, I'll talk, only don't break my arm.
4: And you'll do your talking right over there at the bench. Come on.
7: And so, Mr. Sloan, you admit forging this boy's paper and substituting it in examination.
17: Yes, I did it.
8: There you are, Professor. Now can Merriwell play?
16: Well, this is all highly irregular.
8: Get your helmet on, Frank.
17: Yes,
16: sir. Yeah, but first you must pass the examination, you know.
8: Oh, no, there's no time for that. The game's nearly over.
16: Nevertheless, I must give an oral examination. It's the only proper way to handle it.
4: Well, I'm ready, sir.
8: Well, hurry. Charles, go in for Mason. Call timeout. Never mind the penalty.
16: I shall ask you three questions, Merriwell.
4: Shoot, sir.
16: Shoot.
4: I mean, go ahead, Professor.
16: One, who was Jonathan Edwards?
4: A famous Yale alumnus, theologian and lecturer, born 1703, died
16: 1758. Two, what date did Massachusetts enter the Union?
4: 1788, one of the 13 original colonies.
16: Three, what does the term fundamental orders have to do with the history of New England?
4: The first written constitution adopted by self-governing people, date 1639.
8: Well, does he pass, Professor? Can he play?
16: Yes, I'm quite satisfied. Get in there, Mr. Merriwell, and make a home run for Yale.
8: Oh, you heard him, Frank. Time! Substitution!
16: What is happening, Coach?
8: Is Merriwell
16: winning?
8: Well, there's a starter, Jester, lining up now. Just time for one play. Oh, make it good, Frank. There goes the ball.
16: Where?
8: Well, Jonathan, he's trying left hand. Run, Frank, run! Oh, look, the pressure, he's clear.
16: It's clear?
8: Nice block, Frank. You see that, man?
16: Where?
8: Oh, look out for this safety man, Frank. He's going to make it.
16: He
8: made it! Touchdown! Yale wins!
16: What happened?
8: The game's over, and Yale wins!
9: Oh, Frank, that
12: That was the most wonderful game I ever saw in my life. I've never been so excited. Oh, and you should have seen Professor Stout jumping up and down there on the sideline.
1: The professor showed his true colors today, all right, Inter. He's a true blue Yale man.
12: And so are you, Frank. It's lucky you tumbled to that gambler's scheme in time, or we'd have lost.
1: You know, Yale really scored two victories today.
12: Two?
1: Yes. We won from Trinity, and we made a football fan of Professor Stout, even though he still thinks it was a baseball game.

0: exciting adventure with Frank Merriwell, beloved hero of American fiction, brought to you in a new series of dramatic stories by the National Broadcasting Company. 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Frank Merriwell is played by Lawson Zerbe. Today's script is by Ruth and Gilbert Braun and William Welch. 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This is NBC, the National Broadcasting Company.
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16: Here we go again, friends. Oh, boy, we got the
17: country. Countrymen.
16: We got the country covered. Sherry's in Texas, and a whole bunch of us are in New England. And Mark and Mr. Excitement and I are in Vermont. And
17: that's
16: Cindy
17: me.
16: Is in Massachusetts.
17: Hi, Cindy, hello. Massachusetts.
16: Yay. Cindy in Massachusetts.
17: I was listening to your station yesterday.
18: How'd you like it?
17: In the kitchen. Well, it was good. I liked it.
18: Good.
17: Yeah. I turned it on while I was making dinner.
18: Good.
17: And so I'm you just say that Amazon. Oh, dear.
19: Were you having cotton ball soup again? I mean, that's your favorite, isn't it?
17: So I told Amazon to play Cindy's Place, and there you go.
16: Yeah, there you go.
17: And everybody could do that at home, too.
16: Oh, yeah.
20: Really?
16: Yeah.
17: Yeah. Oh, yeah.
16: Alexa, play Cindy's Place.
17: They will play, like, WNUB, and you can listen on that.
18: How are you able to get it if it's online 365?
17: What's that?
18: How is Alexa able to do that when it's on live 365?
17: It does it by name.
20: I don't have Alexa. I have the other one, but I can't think of the name of it.
18: Yeah, because right now I'm not on TuneIn, so I don't know.
17: Anyway, so what are we doing? We're on the air?
16: Yes, we are. A couple of minutes ago, before we started the show, Cindy mentioned something about the announcer's test. Now, this is something that NBC used to use back in the old day. They would hand a prospective announcer, sight unseen previously, they'd hand a piece of copy, and the announcer was supposed to read it and not mess it up. I've got a copy.
18: Do you memorize it?
16: Yes. I've got Jerry Lewis's version. You want to hear this?
21: One hen, two ducks, three squawking geese, four limerick oysters, five corpulent porpoises, six pairs of Don Alberto's treeses, 7,000 Macedonians in full battle array, eight brass monkeys from the ancient sacred crypts of Egypt, nine apathetic, sympathetic, diabetic old men on roller skates with a marked propensity towards procrastination and sloth, 10 lyrical, spherical, diabolical denizens of the deep who hold stall around the corner of the quo, the quay, the quivy, all at the same time.
16: There you go. There's even a sung version. Catch this one.
22: Miracle, spherical, diabolical, denizens of the deep blue hall, stall around the corner of the quo, of the clay, of the queasy at the very same time.
16: KPIK, Stinton, Oregon, WNUB-FM, Northfield, WGDR, Plainfield, WGDH, Hardwick, 920, WON, The Apple, Brooklyn, New York, KRDF, Red Feather Lakes, KOWS, Occidental, California, KOWS LP Center, Rosen, 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
1: Good one, Dick.
0: Thank you. Let's see what happened last week. The commercial.
1: So you tell about the people real quick about what's happening in Randolph. Just a couple towns down in October. Concert of Motown. And it looks like they may have some originals.
0: Boy, wouldn't that be nice.
1: Because there's older people. Dex is going to treat me. And take me out to play Mignon beforehand.
0: Oh, yeah, right.
2: Mignon. I'm sorry, go ahead. Let's play Mignon.
1: I like to have Motown. But then again, I'm from the Philadelphia area.
0: Yeah.
1: Okay, Dex, last week.
0: Last week, commercial was the toy, the Barrel of Monkeys, if you remember that.
3: Yeah. I remember that.
0: Yeah.
1: Yeah.
0: You link them.
4: Mark, I get half credit.
0: Yeah. Mark, she got half credit. Mark and Ann and Pedro and Cindy in Pennsylvania and Angela and I all knew that one.
1: Yes.
3: I got it.
0: You got it.
2: I don't think Sherry was playing last week. Don't remember that. She wasn't here.
1: It was drugs.
3: Yeah. You're full of beans.
2: She had to look at her calendar. Come on.
1: Actually, I haven't done.
3: No.
1: I haven't
3: done. Let me just tell you. I set my alarm, got up at 5 o'clock, took a shower, washed my hair, got dressed, came in here, turned on the computer,
1: and who called
3: and it was
1: you?
3: Wednesday.
1: And who, oh, my God.
0: Instead of Thursday.
1: Okay, what about the TV theme? No, the movie.
0: The movie, Doc Hollywood.
2: Doc Hollywood.
1: Yeah.
3: Didn't know that one.
1: No.
0: Mark Pedro and Cindy in Pennsylvania, and I got it.
1: Yes.
0: The TV theme was the Smurfs.
1: Yeah.
3: I didn't get that either.
0: Oh, man.
1: That was an easy one.
0: That was pretty cool. Mark got it.
3: That was a show you probably watched.
0: Cindy in Mass, Cindy in Pennsylvania, and Pedro and Angela and I. And then you go to the music trivia.
1: Yeah.
0: What was the principal instrument that Glenn Miller played?
4: Trombone.
0: Yes.
1: The triangle.
0: Get a bang out of that. Now, here's what happened. Glenn Miller was born back in 1904. He started his musical journey with the mandolin, but soon he picked up the trombone. He bought one when he was 13 years old with money he earned from milking cows. And now you know the rest of the story. And as long as we're talking about, let's play a little Glenn Miller for you.

0: That's American Patrol Modern.
1: I like the band's confession.
0: That's nice stuff. Listen to this stuff from the 40s and the 30s. Oh, boy. Gotta love it. Well, let's see. Who got the music trivia? Cindy and Mass got it, and Seymour, and Pedro, and Cindy in Pennsylvania. And we'll have another one for you in a little while. Mystery item. It's a cocktail stirrer that sometimes had a ball on the end. What was it called? A swizzle stick.
1: It took me a while to get it,
2: cocktail,
1: but I got it.
2: Cocktail stirrer.
0: Mark got it, and then Seymour. Pedro and Cindy in Pennsylvania, and our friend Angela in Georgia.
1: Hey, Angela.
0: Hey, Angela.
3: I used to make a drink called the Rum Swizzle.
0: A rum swizzle?
3: Yeah,
0: did your rum swizzle?
3: Yep, rum swizzle.
0: It's swizzled, all right.
2: What's in it?
0: Rum.
3: Rum. Lots of rum. Most people think it's just fruit punch, and it's like, whoa, slow down.
1: Really?
3: Yeah. Because it'll warp you into the next day really quickly if you're not careful.
0: Yeah.
2: Sneaks up on you, eh?
3: No, not even sneaks up on you. It just punches you right into the next day.
2: Punch being the operative word.
3: Yeah, exactly. Wake up the next day, and you're like, I remember having a sip.
0: Yeah. The name that tune, Cindy and Sherry and Cindy in Pennsylvania and Mark and Pedro all knew. This is a 1959 number one from the album Johnny Horton Makes History.

0: And if you're ready, I have named that tune for this week. This is going to be a little tough. It's an instrumental. And it's a good thing Linda isn't here this week with us, because she'd never be able to hear it.
1: Oh, dear.
0: Because of her computer connection, somehow she has to hear the lyrics in order to understand what's being done. But hopefully she'll hear it on playback, and she'll be able to play along with us, too. I can tell you this much. It came out in 1959. You don't have to get the artist, but you do need the title of this. Anne has a guess, but that, no, sorry.
2: What is it?
1: Roller skating and ice skating.
2: I know what it is.
0: You could hear this at a skating rink. Sure,
1: one more time.
2: That's it. It's my brother's favorite song.
0: No kidding.
2: Yep.
0: Anne just got it. And let's see. I'm getting a message from Cindy. Oh, my gosh. Cindy not only got the song title, she got the artist. Holy moly.
1: You scare me, Cindy.
0: All right. Let's see if anybody else can come up with that.
1: That was good.
0: Yeah. It's a good song.
2: I'm going to have that tune in my head all day now.
0: Yeah, you probably will, right?
3: Thursday morning. Mr. Excitement, huh?
1: You scared me.
0: Well, you're a little scary anyway.
1: Mark scares me too sometimes. Did you get this, Mark? Did he get it?
0: He's muted.
1: Oh, he's
4: not sure. Right, I'm going to take a guess, but I'm not 100%.
0: Okay.
4: Whoops, I just put that into the wrong.
1: You gave it to me. I think that's it. That sounds familiar to me, Mark.
0: No, sorry.
1: What?
4: No.
0: The one you mentioned was a Santo and Johnny song, but that's not the one. Hey, let us know, friends, if you think you know what it is. Timelessoldies at AOL.com or Timeless Oldies Variety Show.
1: I'm not used to Mark not getting things. So
0: give him a chance.
1: Cindy's scaring me and Mark is scaring me. There's only three people left. Okay,
5: well,
1: let's go.
5: I don't know.
1: You know, when we get to some of the other features, the movie, I think you might get it, the commercial is something that we probably all had.
0: Okay.
1: But you're not going to understand the name because you probably didn't pay attention to the name.
0: We'll find out in a while. Meanwhile, we got a Seymour song.
1: Yeah.
0: We got a Seymour song. Heaven only knows what it is.

0: music a la Seymour.
1: Nice.
2: Yeah.
3: I love it.
1: Isn't that nice?
3: It's the most beautiful song.
2: Isn't it, though?
3: It's the most beautiful movie.
2: Yes, it is. You know, that's where they moved up here. So.
1: Really?
3: Huh.
2: You didn't know that? The Trapp Family Lodge?
0: Oh, yeah. Oh, yes, of course. Trapp Family Lodge is in Stowe, Vermont. It's not terribly far from here. Half an hour, maybe.
3: Really?
0: Huh. Maria
2: Von Trapp and people didn't care for you. Mm-hmm. I don't want
3: to say that. That's awesome. How far is it from where you live?
0: Oh, maybe
2: 45 minutes.
0: 45 minutes, half an hour, something like that.
4: Yeah.
0: Yeah, it's not terribly far.
4: That's where my eye doctor is.
2: We used to go up there and go to their cafe for a lunch or brunch or something like that.
0: Mm-hmm. Yeah, and they have trails in the wintertime. You have skiing up there. Really nice.
2: They're up in the mountain.
3: Oh, yeah. I'd love to go skiing.
0: Right up in the mountain. Sure.
2: Look it up. Just a picture of the inn.
0: Oh, sure.
2: Yeah.
0: Yeah. Music.
5: Yeah, they have a good Mother's Day thing. It's a little pricey, but it's nice.
2: Yes,
5: and they have a brewery, but I don't recommend the brewery. I might recommend the beer.
0: Hmm.
2: And one of the... Are there any survivors left? I know one was... working on music.
0: Mm-hmm.
2: One of the women.
0: I think so.
2: Child.
0: Yeah, I'm not sure about Maria.
2: No, she's not. She's got a... You can look
0: I
2: at her cemetery plot.
4: She passed.
0: Yeah.
2: She did pass many, many years ago.
0: Yeah, I think so.
2: And you can go up and you can see their stones.
0: Yeah, I have a friend who used to work up there, and once a year, Ernest Borgnine and his wife would come up.
2: Oh, no kidding. Wow. Yeah.
0: And they became very friendly, and so every Christmas he would get something from Ernie Borgnine.
2: Oh, I'd love that.
0: Isn't that nice?
2: Yeah.
0: Yeah. I've got a music trivia for you. Dark Side of the Moon was a 1973 album by which group? Dark Side of the Moon. 1973 album. Who did it? Mark just got it.
2: I'm getting it right now.
0: You think? I'll bet Cindy's going to get it, too. Let's see.
2: I sent it to you. That's...
0: Cindy got it.
2: I said I sent it to you.
0: Yeah. One thing at a time here. You can only look at one at a time. Yes! Mr. Excitement got it. Holy moly.
5: I think you should have just said, hopefully Mr. Excitement will answer their question in a minute. Just keep saying that to him, and then keep him getting madder and madder. And then we get to watch him jump up and down in his tiny little box house.
0: Let's
5: throwing tiny little things all around the room.
0: Of all the requests we have here, let's spin the wheel and see which one comes up next.
5: I feel like this is rigged.
0: Pedro's song. This is Joe Jackson.

0: come around.
1: There you go.
2: There you go, Dad.
1: Okay. Good song, huh? Thank you, Pedro.
2: Thank you, Pedro. Seymour was
1: talking about the commercial a couple of moments ago.
2: Yes.
1: The only thing I know about this is it's from 1955.
2: That's right.
1: Okay, and this is
2: the year I was born.
1: Ah, the year you were hatched.
2: Yes.
1: And so this is something that most of us had as kids?
2: Most of us did, yes, but we don't know the name of it.
1: We don't know the name of it. All righty.
2: That's not the name.
1: That's not the name. Let's play the commercial. Let's see if we can remember it.
3: This is the classic toy. Open the back to reveal a magnet stick. With this, you can move around the tiny iron filings. This creates the appearance of hair, eyebrows, and a beard. Within an instant, though, your work can be erased. But what if I use a giant magnet? Well, instantly I could grab every little speck and move it as a giant clump. And the magnet pull was so strong, it took some effort to pull it off.
1: Okay.
4: I know exactly what it is.
1: Can't you just picture it?
5: Oh, yeah, for
2: Dex
5: sure.
2: Got
5: oh,
2: it.
4: Yeah.
2: Dex got it right off.
1: Yeah.
2: I don't know how you did that, Dex.
1: I don't know.
2: Have one sitting on the table with you?
1: I don't have one anymore, but I had one when I was a kid.
2: How did you know?
1: I don't know. I just remember what it looked like.
2: Lordy Lou. That was a good one, Dex.
1: Boy. Oh, yeah.
2: So anyone else? Come on, people.
5: Oh.
1: Yeah,
2: did you have one when you were a little girl?
5: I did.
4: Oh,
2: Linda,
4: still.
2: Cindy.
6: I don't think I even had. I don't think they were around when I was.
2: There were, yeah, because I had one.
4: They've always been around.
1: I think they're still around.
5: Yeah.
2: Yep.
1: Yeah.
5: Don't see them too often, but they are. Yeah, they're good entertainment for the kids.
1: Sure, friends.
4: Oh,
1: here's
4: yeah.
1: what you do if you know. Please play along with us.
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1: There you go. And I've got
2: I think that we ought to just do a quick announcement about next week.
1: Oh, go ahead. Go ahead.
2: Are you me? Okay. Next week, we have to record the weekend show early. So if you have a request or feature guests, send it early.
1: Yes, please.
2: Preferably on Tuesday.
1: Or before.
2: Yeah, but keep that in mind. We want songs. We want to hear from you people. Some of you just aren't. Some of you listen. But don't.
8: That's right. We want to hear from you people.
1: We
8: want to hear from you people. All you people.
1: Use people.
4: Everybody.
8: Hey, put in your thing. See, like Rick's, you know, like put all of the requests in. We want to hear from you.
1: Use, yes. From the Ute.
4: Yes,
8: yeah, from the Ute.
2: That was on TV this morning.
8: Use, for all the Ute.
1: Yeah, from watched, my cousin watched, Vinny. Did you see that?
2: That was yeah. on this morning. I watched it.
1: Oh, no kidding. Really?
2: The two Utes.
1: Oh, my God. Ute.
8: Two Utes.
1: What's a Ute?
8: Two Utes.
2: That's a really good movie. Everybody loves that movie. Wait, Mark got it.
1: Mark got it?
2: Mark got the commercial.
6: I didn't hear it.
2: The commercial? Huh?
6: I heard the commercial about you guys dropped out somewhere.
1: Oh,
6: I'm sorry. You didn't do any more trivia, did you?
8: No. Just the one that you said that you didn't have when you were a kid.
6: Okay. All right.
1: Meanwhile, I came up with a story behind the story. Let me give you a little hint of what's coming up, and then we'll give you the full detail a little bit later. In 1967, the Monkees had a major hit with Steppin' Stone, but before they recorded it, Paul Revere and the Raiders had already recorded it.
9: I'm like a steppin' stone.
1: Well, they thought it was going to be their next single on their album Midnight Ride. But that went unreleased, and the Monkees version went on to become a Billboard Top 20. So how did that happen? Details are coming up. And meanwhile, Steve's here.

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1: dedicated to
0: Dex and Ann, written by John Lennon and Paul McCartney. Recorded during the Please Please Me album sessions, but did not use it until With the Beatles in the UK and Meet the Beatles in North America. Written mostly by Paul in 1961 and was in their set list until 1963. They tried to record it for the Please Please Me album, but 13 takes later, those recording tracks were said to be unsatisfactory, and those tracks were destroyed. Ouch! About a half year later, they recorded another 9 takes, and with the studio wizardry, the final cut is what they used. Both John and Paul considered Hold Me Tight a work song. It also has Paul possibly singing out of tune. I don't know if he did. I've listened to Meet the Beatles a lot. My original copy's almost worn out. I think sometimes he may be singing out of tune, or with Paul being the perfectionist that he is, he wanted it to sound like that. Folks, give Hold Me Tight a listen, because I'd love to hear what you beautiful people think. 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

0: makes you wonder. It sounded like Paul was just slightly off at one point, and being a perfectionist, as Steve said, makes you wonder if it was intentional.
1: Huh.

0: right. Anybody got it?
1: You did not, Dex.
0: I did not get it?
1: No, you made a guess and you're wrong.
0: Darn it all.
1: And I want everybody to know this. He's wrong. I don't know.
2: Okay. Make a note.
0: I've got another guess then.
1: Okay. I know you're going to get. I talked to that guy once. You know that, Dex?
0: You did what?
1: I talked with that guy
0: once. Oh, you did?
1: Yes.
0: All right. I'm sending you another guess.
1: And you did it, Dex.
0: I got it that time.
1: Yes, you did.
0: All right.
1: All right.
3: Sounds so familiar.
0: All righty. And anybody else?
1: That show got dirty sometimes.
0: Yeah, maybe slightly.
1: Oh, well, look at some of the clips on the on YouTube, and you'll change your mind.
0: That was a fun show, though.
1: It was good. The odds left for me is just the movie. That might be hard. Anyway,
0: yeah, we'll go for the movie in a couple of moments. But yes. Cindy in Pennsylvania has this neat song. And this is from a fellow who had to postpone his live performances again.
1: Yep.
0: He had lung surgery. He had a touch of cancer in his left lung. And the recovery is taking longer than he expected. This is, what's his face?
4: Barry Manilow.
0: Barry Manilow, of course. There you go.
1: Give her the bell.

0: song. That a pretty song or what, huh?
1: Yes, it was, Dad.
0: Wow. Thank you, thank you, thank you, Cindy in Pennsylvania. And now, as promised...
2: Seymour's Night at the Movies.
0: All righty.
1: I hope you're all scared.
0: Is it going to be a tough one or an easy one?
1: I think it'd be really easy if you saw it.
0: Okay, 1979 movie. Here we go.

0: hadn't been a soldier since I was 19, and I still haven't learned how to wait for it. I wanted a mission for my sins. They gave me one. Nobody'd ever gone on a mission like it before. And when it was over, I'd never want another one.
1: Your mission is to proceed up the Nung River in a Navy patrol boat. Pick up Colonel Kurtz's path at Nu Mung Ba. When you find the colonel, infiltrate his team by whatever means available, and terminate the colonel's command.
0: Terminate is extreme prejudice.
2: My orders say I'm not supposed to know where I'm taking this boat, so I don't. But one look at you and I know it's gonna be hot.

0: Yeah, we'll pick your boat up and put it down like a baby right where you want it.
1: This is the first of the night. Air cab, son.
0: We'll come in low out of the rising sun, and about a mile out, we'll put on the music. It scares the hell out of the slopes. My boys love it.

0: This is better than Disneyland.
1: I'm short, and we gotta go up there so you can kill one of our own guys.
2: You mad, huh?
3: Who's the commanding officer here?
2: I hear you.
1: And you?
3: He was close. He was real close. I couldn't see him, but I could feel him.
0: These are all his children, man, as far as you can see. They think you've come to take him away, and I hope that isn't true.
3: Could we talk to Colonel Kurtz?
0: No, you don't talk to the Colonel. Well, you listen to him.
3: Are you an assassin? I'm a soldier. You're an errand boy. Sent by grocery clerks. To collect a bill.

0: Okay. Any takers?
1: The men got it.
0: The men got it? Mark?
1: Mark and Beth.
0: We did?
1: And Cheryl, yes.
0: Ah!
1: Yes. No, Cheryl did not get it.
2: Did you see the look on my face?
1: Yes.
2: I didn't get that.
3: That sounded
1: nope.
3: Like it.
1: I don't know. Any guesses, idea? Come on, Cindy in Massachusetts.
2: Sounded like a man movie to me.
4: It's like, I'm surprised it's Cindy. It's not your favorite movie? It's a good one. Air Cav. Nice.
0: Let us know, friends. Play along with us if you like. And we'll do that together. I had a little tease of something by the Monkees. Well, here is the story behind the story of how they got a hold of this song.
5: In 1967, the Monkees' song Steppin' Stone became a top 20 hit for them, but it hadn't been intended for them. It was supposed to be for Paul Revere and the Raiders. The songwriting team of Bobby Hart and Tommy Boyce put it together. They intended it for the Raiders. And Hart recalled, "We wanted to write something for the group because they were hot." And they did record it, but they never released it as a single. He explained that with the Raiders putting the pause on the song, when he and Boyce were hired to produce the Monkees records, they decided, well, let's let them record this one too. It became an accidental hit. It was released as the B-side to I'm a Believer. And Raiders lead singer Mark Lindsay recalled, the producer, Terry Melker, had asked songwriters to send the Raiders songs along the style of the Kinks and the Stones, and he said, we got Steppin' Stone, which we cut right after Just Like Me. And he said, we were ready to release Steppin' Stone, but here this song, Kicks, came in the mail. We liked that a lot, so we cut that. And I remember Tommy Boyce and Bobby Hart, they said, when Steppin' Stone coming out? And Terry said, well, you know, we got this new record, Kicks, that we just cut. We're going to release that, and Steppin' Stone will be our next single. Of course, Tommy and Bobby were infuriated, so they took the Steppin' Stone acetate that had been recorded and gave it to the Monkees and says, here's our demo of our new song. And now, you know, the rest of the story.

0: Okay, Cindy had a guess for the name of the tune.
1: Who did?
0: No, not the name of the tune. The she had a guess.
1: Uh huh.
0: And what was it? The music trivia or mystery item? No.
2: The movie.
0: Movie. No, not the movie.
1: Now we did the music trivia, but I do have a mystery item for you.
0: I'm not done talking.
3: Take your time. Get your words out.
4: Use your words.
0: You had a guess. What was that for, Cindy? Because it was wrong anyway. Anyway, so it was wrong.
3: You guys are running out of time, but that's a good story.
0: Yeah, really.
1: That's okay.
0: Sure. But I also want to say that real quick, if I can, that I got in the mail something from a fan, and it's a quarter for Vermont, a Vermont quarter. The back of it is painted, and or it's colorized. It's got two maple trees and a little sugar guy and mountains. And does anybody wonder, does anybody have one for them for their state? Send it. Take a picture and send it to us, and then tell us where you're from. That would be cool.
1: That would be cool. I've got a mystery item, and it's going to be so easy. It's going to take you back to childhood. Flopsy, Mopsy, and Cottontail are the sisters of what character? Flopsy, Mopsy, and Cottontail, the sisters of what character? Oh, I thought everybody was going to jump right in on this one.
4: And instead, we just sit here and stare at each
1: other. We stare at each other.
0: I'll give you a guess. But
2: that wasn't on TV when I was kid.
3: Oh.
4: Did you say TV?
2: Yeah.
4: Yeah, well, there you go.
1: Well, no, it was in a book.
2: Oh.
1: Children's book. Flopsy, Mopsy, and Cottontail.
0: Oh, never mind then.
1: And let's see. Mark got a kind of. He got the first word. And that's really what counts.
0: The?
1: All righty. We've got one more request to get to. This is for our friend Angela in Georgia.
0: Angela.
1: Chad and Jeremy. Chad Stewart, Jeremy Clyde.

0: honor the British invasion. We are so out of time. We'll see you this time next week.
1: Bye. Bye.
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17: Box 13, care of Star Times. I know my life is in danger. I think you can help me. I'm desperate and don't dare go to the police. Please, if you want to help, call at the Tivoli Theater box office for the ticket left there. Our handbill will tell you more.
18: Our handbill will tell you more. Yeah, that's the way it started. The note from the girl, Maria, the theater ticket, and then murder.

0: And now, back to Box 13.
1: It was Thursday when I received a letter from Maria through Box 13. Some of the letters I get are from cranks, some from people who are just curious about a reporter-turned-fiction writer who advertises adventure wanted, will go any place, do anything. But with this one, it was just like Susie said.
2: Gee, Mr. Holliday, it doesn't look like one of those crank letters or somebody that's just curious, thinks you're crazy or something.
1: How can you tell, Susie?
2: Oh, I don't know. Maybe it's just female ignition.
1: There's a dictionary over there, Susie. Look up ignition.
2: Don't you know what it means, Mr. Holliday? It's when a woman...
1: Skip it, Susie. Skip it.
2: Oh, okay.
1: I'm supposed to pick up a ticket for tonight's show at the Tivoli. Take a look at this handbill. Torino. The Great Torino. Like his look, Susie?
2: Well, I don't know.
1: That's what I thought. Okay, Susie, close up shop for the day.
2: You're going to follow it up, huh?
1: That's the general idea, yes. I want to see what Maria has on her mind and why she's afraid. This was it. I picked up the ticket at the Tivoli. A big poster told me this was a charity affair with the acts doing a two-night stand. Tickets? $10 a throw. I circled around the lobby, looked at the acts advertised, singers, dancers, a dog act, and then there it was. Big life-size cut out of the Great Torino, complete with mustache and goatee. Nice-looking guy, maybe too smooth-looking, but it was what he was doing that made me take a better look. He held a rifle to his shoulder and was aiming it across the lobby at another cutout. And this one was a girl. Pretty? Mm-hmm. Big eyes, maybe a little scared looking, and looking straight across at the Great Torino and right into the barrel of that rifle pointed at her head. Well, if this was Maria, she had a right to have something on her mind. Anybody who stands up and lets a rifle be fired at her is earning a living the hard way. I was thinking about it when the call buzzer zizzed in my ear. I drifted in with a crowd during the overture and took my seat, first row right on the aisle, easy to get at. An usherette shoved a program in my hands. The Great Torino was scheduled next to closing. Okay, that meant I'd have to sit through the rest of the acts. I did. It was skipping. But the Great Torino was something different. He had two assistants, a girl and a good-looking young guy. It was a magic act with class, and Torino was clever with his hands. He did a trunk effect. It was really great. And the girl who helped was the same girl whose cutout was in the lobby. Torino tied her with a rope, slipped a big canvas bag over her, and locked her in a trunk. He fired a shot, and bang, the girl came running down the aisle. And the trunk she was put in? Well, empty. All done in a split second, too. The Great Torino took his bow, but I noticed something. When he reached out to take the girl's hand and bow with her, she managed to be busy at something else. Okay. She didn't like him. He gave her a funny look, then walked to a rack and picked up a nice nickel-plated rifle. I sat up in my seat because the girl threw a quick look at me and a tiny nod. No one would have noticed it but me. I looked back at Torino, who was speaking.
3: Ladies and gentlemen, I wish to call your attention to my final effect. A most dangerous one. So dangerous that few illusionists will attempt it. The history of the magician's art has recorded several deaths during the feat. My assistant will go into the audience now and select a committee of volunteers who will please come upon the stage. Maria, if you please.
1: So the girl was Maria. I guess my cue was to be selected as one of the committee. I raised my hand. She picked me. I went on the stage with four others from the audience. Stood there while Torino went to the footlights and spoke again.
3: Please, the music. No music. Please, no music. Thank you. Now, ladies and gentlemen, I shall give the gentlemen of the committee this rifle. It may be examined thoroughly. Also, three bullets, which they may mark later for identification. Gentlemen, the rifle. And here, the bullets. Please mark the lead in any way you choose, unmistakably.
1: We took the rifle and the bullets. And the great Torino, well, he had the audience sitting on the edges of their seats. No one knew exactly what was going to happen, and Torino wasn't going to tell them until the right time came. Then one of the other men on the committee spoke to me and...
4: Bullets look okay to you?
1: As good as any bullets can look. 22s, huh?
4: Yeah. How do we mark them?
1: Initials?
4: Yeah, good idea. The three of us cut our initials in the lead. That all right with you, mister?
1: Good. How about the rest of you?
5: Suits me. I've got a knife here.
1: Yeah, let me see the rifle.
4: Yeah, sure, here.
5: Rifle look okay? No gimmicks?
1: Well, not that I can see.
4: All right, my initials are cut in the bullet. You want to cut yours?
1: Oh, yes. I cut my initials, D.H., in one of the bullets. So we had three bullets with initials cut in the lead. No chance for substitution. Then Torino took the rifle and the bullets.
3: Thank you, gentlemen. Grazie tanto. You are satisfied?
4: Sure, I am.
6: Yes.
3: Good. Now, if you will all watch closely, I shall load the bullets in the rifle. So, and what is your name, sir?
1: Holiday.
3: Good. Then, Mr. Holiday, if you will please hold the loaded rifle until I am ready for it.
1: Oh, sure, sure.
3: In this way, there can be no trickery. Ladies and gentlemen, you saw me load the marked bullets, yes? So, and you have the loaded rifle. Good. Now, ladies and gentlemen, may I introduce once more Maria. Maria? The young lady is as courageous as she is lovely. Maria, you will take your place, please. Mr. Holiday, would you care to shoot at Maria?
1: Oh, no. No, thank you.
3: Then that leaves it up to me. No. The rifle, please.
1: Oh, here you are.
3: Thank you. Ladies and gentlemen, I shall ask for complete quiet. Thank you. Maria? You are ready?
7: Yes. I'm ready.
1: The great Torino walked to the other side of the stage. He raised the rifle to his shoulder, pointed it at Maria. She was pale as death. Her arms were tense, tight. Perspiration stood out on her forehead. And on mine. And on everyone in the audience. Then...
7: Oh!
1: So help me, this is what happened. A bullet appeared between Maria's teeth. She let it drop to a plate she held in her hands, then... And two more bullets popped between her teeth and fell to the plate. No one in the audience moved. No applause, just that tense feeling. Torino walked over, took the plate. His hands never touched the bullets. I'll swear to it. He walked to me and the other three men with me and...
3: Gentlemen... You will please to identify the bullets, yes? This one. Initials, T.G.
4: That's me. Yeah, that's mine, all right.
3: Thank you. And this one, K.R.
6: Mine.
3: Thank you. And the third, D.H.
1: That's mine. How did he do it? I don't know. All I know is that when I walked off the stage, Maria managed to get a note into my hands. When I read it later, it asked me to meet her at a little coffee shop about three blocks from the theater. All right, that's what I did. We sat in a booth, back out of the way, and Maria talked.
8: Thank you for coming, Mr. Holiday.
1: That's all right, Maria. I saw a great act, but what am I doing in it?
8: You can help me. Please help me.
1: How? Doing what?
8: You can keep Torino from killing me.
1: More coffee?
8: Didn't you hear me?
1: Oh, sure. Sure, but I don't get it.
8: You saw the act? The rifle trick?
1: Yeah, it was great.
8: Then you must see how easy it would be for Torino to kill me while doing it.
1: Slow up a little, Maria. Let's start from the beginning.
8: All right. You saw the other assistant.
1: You mean the good-looking kid?
8: That's Billy. I love him, and he loves me.
1: Then what's your problem?
8: Torino. He hates Billy. And he hates me for loving Billy.
1: Jealous?
8: Insanely.
1: Well, quit then.
8: I will. After tomorrow night's performance.
1: But why wait if you're afraid?
8: I won't be afraid if you're there.
1: What could I do?
8: Be on the committee again. If I think anything's wrong, I'll signal you.
1: And then?
8: Do anything. Drop the rifle, but don't give it back to Torino.
1: Now, wait a minute. How could he kill you?
8: He'd claim it was an accident. Three magicians or their assistants have been killed accidentally doing the trick. The mechanism of the gun goes wrong.
1: Giving away secrets, Maria?
8: I have to. There's a mechanism in the breech of the gun. It drops the real bullets down into Torino's hand when he closes the breech.
1: Oh, then I get an unloaded gun.
8: There are blanks in it. The mechanism substitutes them for the real bullets.
1: Hmm. That's good. And he slips the real bullets to you?
8: Yes, when he takes my hand to introduce me.
1: And you slip them into your mouth?
8: While the audience is watching Torino and the rifle.
1: I see. Maria?
8: Yes?
1: Why don't you go to the police?
8: Torino would know. He'd know.
1: How?
8: He watches me.
1: Then aren't you afraid he's watching now?
8: No, not tonight. I slipped away. I don't think I could manage it again. Don't you see, Mr. Holliday, you're my only chance. I saw your ad in the paper, Box 13.
1: You mean the police would ask him questions, and he'd lay low until he got the chance to...
8: Yes. Will you be there tomorrow night, Mr. Holliday? Look, I have a ticket for you here. The same seat. Please. Please.
1: All right, Maria. I'll be there.
8: Thank you. Thank you.
1: And we'll try to keep the trick from being trumped by the great Torino.

0: And now, back to Box 13 with Alan Ladd as Dan Holliday.
1: Well, it sounded like a great assignment. From the way the setup looked from where I sat, it gave the great Torino a perfect chance to kill Maria. I checked on Maria's story about the accidental deaths during the trick, and Jonesy at the Star Times verified it. A smart cookie like Torino could fake an accident, and who's going to pin the black ribbon on him? Nobody. Okay, it's up to you, Holliday, to figure it out. Next night, I sat in the same seat and watched Torino go through his act. The trunk thing, still great, knocked the audience off their seats. Me, too. Couldn't figure it. But the big stuff was still to come, the rifle trick. I went on the stage, kept my eyes on Maria. I marked one of the bullets again. Oddly enough, Torino didn't seem to recognize me. That was all right with me.
2: And now, ladies and
1: gentlemen... Torino went through his same spiel, word for word. I kept my eyes on Maria. But it was as though she had never seen me before in her life. She looked... Well, it sounds silly, but she looked hypnotized. Then I heard Torino saying to me...
2: Mr. Holliday, would you care to shoot at Maria?
1: No, thank you. Torino looked at me hard. My name and my face together might have tipped him. There was a funny look in his eyes. I stared at Maria. Not a sign from her.
2: Maria, you are ready?
3: Yes, I'm ready.
1: I relaxed a little. She hadn't given me a sign. Everything was all right, and then...
2: Maria! Maria!
1: She dropped. Maria dropped. And right between her eyes was a little round hole.
4: Look, Holliday. Is that straight, that story?
1: Sure it is, Kling. She was afraid she'd be killed.
4: But you say she didn't give you a high sign.
1: No, she didn't even look at me.
4: But she told you if there was anything wrong, she'd tip you.
1: Yes, but she didn't tip me.
4: Okay.
5: Sergeant.
6: Yes, sir, Lieutenant.
4: Get Torino over here.
6: Yes, sir. All right, you. Lieutenant Kling wants you.
4: Got any ideas, Holliday?
1: I'm dry. Bone dry, Kling.
4: What about this guy, Billy, she told you about?
1: I told you.
4: Okay.
2: I tell you, it was accident. Something she was go wrong. Please.
4: Quiet. Leave. Now,
2: it's
4: look.
2: Accident. No. She's wrong. Accident that happened. You're so... I am an artist. You tell me I do something wrong. No. It is wrong.
4: Holy
2: accident.
4: Mackerel. Sergeant.
2: A million times.
4: Sergeant.
6: Yes, sir.
4: Put this guy in his dressing room and keep him there until he blows off that head of steam.
2: Wrong, you know.
4: But now, watch
2: please,
4: his door.
2: Listen to me.
4: And the window from outside.
6: Yes, sir. Come on, Houdini. Come on.
1: It's funny, Clint.
4: I'm hysterical, I don't think. What's funny?
1: The girl Maria. I don't think she knew me tonight. She looked right at me. Didn't give me a tumble.
4: Yeah? So?
1: She told me she'd signal me if anything was wrong. I don't get it. But it looks as though she...
4: She what?
1: She deliberately let Torino fire a gun she knew was set to kill her.
4: That makes great sense.
1: I know. No sense at all. And besides that,
7: there... Get away with it. You're going to let him tell you it was all an accident. Well, don't believe it. He killed her.
4: That's Billy.
1: Kling.
4: What?
1: Let me ask him a couple of things.
4: Now, look, Holliday, I'm in charge of this case. You're in on a rain check.
1: Okay, but I'm in, huh?
4: Yeah, for the one reason that Maria told you about it, and
7: he killed her. It wasn't an accident.
4: Oh, I better go help the sergeant.
1: Any objections if I mosey along with you?
4: None. Just keep your mouth closed, that's all.
1: Sure.
7: All right.
1: So I listen while Kling asks questions. But there was something knocking at the back of my head, asking to be let in. Something I'd seen, heard, remembered. I didn't know. But what bothered me was Maria not giving me a signal. When she said she'd know if Torino was up to something. Billy answered Kling's questions.
7: No, no! All I know is that Torino bluffed Maria. He said he'd kill her if he saw me hanging around her.
8: Who loads the rifle with blanks?
7: Maria.
8: Maria? She do it tonight?
7: She always does it.
1: Maria loaded the rifle herself. She did. Before the performance. So I got an idea. I left the stage where the investigation was going on, and I walked backstage toward the dressing rooms. I wanted to talk to Torino, but there was a large blue cop sitting at the door. He looked at me and...
9: Well, Holliday.
1: Oh, hiya, Murph.
9: I feel lousy.
1: Oh, that's too bad. Say, think I could talk to Torino?
9: No.
1: Oh, now, look, you can watch and listen. Tell Kling everything that goes on.
9: Playing detective, Holliday?
1: Nope, playing a hunch.
9: What about?
1: Why not listen and find out? And if you learn anything, tell Kling. And you might learn something good.
9: You mean something that might break the case?
1: Yeah, might.
9: Oh, well,
1: What's the matter, Murp? Can't you use a couple of stripes?
9: Aye, sure. Oh, okay. But I'm standing right here, understand?
1: Sure.
9: Right. Hey, you, get up and... Oh, brother, look. Ain't nobody gonna ask him no questions.
1: No, I don't think he's in any shape to answer.
9: A promotion, you say? A promotion? I'll be lucky if I ain't fouled up for good. This guy's been knifed right under my nose.
1: That's right. Somebody stabbed Torino. He was as dead as Maria. And nobody saw anybody go in or out of the dressing room. There was one window. It was open. But the officer outside swore he had his eye on it. Nobody in or out. And nobody in the room but Torino. Well, the knife was in his back, so suicide was out. Kling and his boys turned the room upside down. Torino's apparatus and trunks were shoved around. Still nobody. And it turned out nobody had a motive for killing Torino except Billy.
5: Me? Me? Are you crazy? I never left the stage. I was talking to you. I was answering questions. I can't be in two places at once, can I?
1: He was so right. Kling was tearing his hair. Then more questions. The rest of the acts were strangers to Torino. Knew nothing about him. I was thinking about it when something hit me. Something Billy had said. While Kling was still firing questions, I got to a phone. Hello? Oh, hiya, Kenny. Still running that private eye? Swell. Do something for me, will you? Okay. Put a man on the Tivoli Theater right now and get him to tail a guy named Billy. Huh? Here's what he looks like. About 5'9", stocky, light complexion, wearing gray suit.
10: Good morning, Mr. Holliday.
1: Hiya, Susie. Any messages?
10: Uh-huh. The detective agency called.
1: And what? What's the message?
10: Oh, I wrote it down shorthand. Here. Trail Billy in shoe. No, wait a minute. Ooh, terrible ink. I got it. To insurance company this morning. He placed claim for double indemnity policy for his wife, Maria Baker. Hey, wait a minute, Mr. Holliday. That's not all.
1: That's enough. I'll see you later, Susie.
11: Torino, Torino.
1: Step on it, Jonesy.
11: Oh, you want odd facts? It takes time to find them, even in the morgue of the Star Times.
1: Okay, Jonesy, okay, but hurry up, will you?
11: Here we are. Torino, born Italy.
1: Skip that. How long has he been in the country?
11: 6 months. Noted magician in Italy and Europe before the war.
1: Only 6 months. Now, Jonesy, if you were a magician, you wanted assistants. How would you get them?
11: Advertising a billboard, magazine for show folks. What else?
1: Where can I see the last 6 months' copies of the billboard?
11: I got a local office in town. All the copies you want. Hey, where are you going?
1: Thanks, Jonesy. I'll be seeing you. I've got a lot of reading to do. 6 months' copies of the billboard. I looked through every one of them, and when my eyes were falling out of my head, I saw it. An advertisement. The one I wanted. And the one that tied up with something Billy said. And something I saw during Torino's act. I tried to get Kling on the phone, but no dice. He was out. I left word for him to meet me at the Tivoli, and I went there myself. There was nobody there but the watchman. The $5 bill got me in. Oh, there's no place gloomier than backstage in an empty theater. I headed for Torino's dressing room because I had a good idea how someone got in and stabbed Torino, then disappeared. I opened the door, stepped inside. was dark. The shade on the window must have been down. I was fumbling for the light switch when somebody pulled the shade on me.
2: Oh!
12: Got any idea who slugged you, Holliday?
1: Yeah, Kling, I have.
12: All right, who?
1: Billy, maybe.
12: No dice. He didn't come near this place. We had a tail on him.
1: Do you know about the insurance?
12: Sure, but he couldn't have killed his wife because she loaded the blanks into the gun.
1: Uh-huh. And the medical examiner's report on the bullet that killed her? What about that?
12: 22.
1: And no initials on it?
12: No, none. So it looks like this Maria deliberately planned her own death. It wasn't an accident. If it had been, the bullet in her head would have been marked.
1: Kling put out a dragnet.
12: For who?
1: For the one who slugged me.
12: Now, cut it, Holliday. If you know anything, spill it before I lose my temper. Who do you want to pick up?
1: Here's a description. Young woman, about 26.
12: 26.
1: Brown hair.
12: Brown hair.
1: Lovely blue eyes.
12: Blue eyes.
1: About 5'2".
12: 5'2".
1: Worked as a magician's assistant.
12: Hey, what are you giving me? That's Maria.
1: Uh-huh, Maria.
12: She's dead, you dope.
1: You mean her twin sister's dead, Kling.
12: Twin sister? What are you talking about?
1: The trunk effect Torino worked could have only been done with twins. Billy tipped me off on it.
12: Billy?
1: Sure, when he said nobody could be in two places at once. And Torino advertised in the billboard for twins.
12: You aren't dreaming this.
1: Put out a dragnet for Maria.
12: Who stabbed Torino?
1: Maria. She got her twin sister to take her place in the rifle trick last night. That's why I didn't get a signal from her. The sister didn't know me from Adam.
12: Now look, Holliday, we searched this dressing room. There was nobody in it when Torino was stabbed.
1: Maria was here. Look. False back in his cabinet. Good old magician's gimmick. She was here all the while. Maria and Billy took out an insurance policy on her and planned to make me the patsy. Because I'd testify that she told me Torino hated her, that she was scared. Torino was knifed to keep him from spilling about the twins. Billy was in the clear on that because he had an alibi when Torino was killed. Okay, Kling?
12: Okay. We'll put out a dragnet.

0: they got her, Mr. Holliday?
1: Yeah, Susie. They got her.
0: Gee, sounds just like a story.
1: Uh-huh.
0: Only nobody will believe it.
1: Look, I've got a knot on my forehead to prove it.
0: Oh,
1: does that make you hysterical?
0: No, but I was just thinking.
1: Don't be reckless, Susie. What about?
0: I was just thinking, with that bump, you'll have to wear off-the-face hats for a while.
1: You're a great help. Good night, Susie.
2: Next week, same time, Alan Ladd stars as Dan Holliday in Box 13. Alan Ladd appears through the courtesy of Paramount Pictures and may currently be seen in Wild Harvest. Box 13 is directed by Richard Sandville with original story by Russell Hughes and original music composed and conducted by Rudy Schrager. The part of Susie is played by Sylvia Picker. This is a Mayfair production.

I hope I haven't kept you waiting. Yes, this is the Crime Club. I'm the librarian. The son is a witness. Yes, we have that Crime Club story for you. Come right over.

0: you're here. Good. Take the easy chair by the window. Comfortable? The book is on this shelf. Here it is. The Sun is a Witness by Aaron Mark Stein. The very unusual story of a design for killing that couldn't succeed without murder. Let's look at it under the reading lamp. It was Tim Mulligan's job as an archaeologist to find out about dead civilizations. And he was finding out about the Anasazi, the Indian cliff dwellers who inhabited the Great Canyon walls of the Southwest many centuries ago. It was late morning, June 22nd, the second day of summer, and Tim Mulligan was digging carefully in one of the caves high above the canyon floor when George Dillon, the owner of the property and Tim's benefactor, climbed slowly up from the camp cave 30 feet below. He stopped to catch his breath.
1: George! What are you doing up here?
2: I wonder to see how you're getting along, Tim.
1: You shouldn't have done it. You're hard. Where's Tony Blake?
2: Well, he's around somewhere. You're not going to snitch on me, are you, boy?
1: Well, you're his responsibility, Pop. He's your doctor.
2: Yes, but he didn't join the outfit so he can take care of me.
1: What do you mean?
2: He wants me to take care of him.
1: Oh, that.
2: And maybe I will, after he and my niece Marion get married. But right now, it's Indian history that's got all my attention.
1: Oh, yeah. Well, I dug up a grave, George.
2: Anasazi?
1: I think so. I haven't unwrapped a mummy yet.
2: Good. We can do that together. Come on, let's go. What's that?
1: The wind.
2: No, Tim. No wind ever made a sound like that. Sounds human. It is human. And it's coming from...
1: George, take it easy.
2: It's the cave.
1: There's no one in there.
2: The open grave. The Anasazi mummy. Tim.
1: This has got to be a trick.
2: Tim.
1: George.
2: My heart.
1: Where's the digitalis?
2: In the... It's all right. I just lost my breath.
1: Huh?
2: I'll be all right.
1: Are you sure?
2: Yes. Help me down to the... camp cave.
1: You bet. Let me call for Tony first. I feel a lot better with him around. Tony! Tony Blake! I guess he's out of range. Let's go. How is he, Tony?
3: He just fell asleep.
1: Hmm?
3: Let's get away from this cave opening. I don't want him disturbed.
1: Okay.
3: Now, what about that ghost, Tim?
1: Somebody's trying to kill your patient, Doctor.
3: Hmm?
1: Do you think he can be scared to death?
3: With his heart, anything can happen.
1: That's what I mean. Where's Marion?
3: Are you kidding?
1: Not this trip. You, Marion, and I are the only ones here with George. The others...
3: Well, that's where she went, to the others at the ranch house.
1: When?
3: This morning, while you were digging for your ghost. She was worried about her brother.
1: Oh. Oh, of course, it's been 4 days since Fraser went back to the house with Matt Casey to get provisions. I didn't realize...
3: Look, Tim, I gotta talk to you about something.
1: Yeah?
3: Give up this crazy project.
1: Give it up?
3: It's not doing George any good. His heart can't take it.
1: I'm not his doctor, Tony.
3: And I am. So, what, he won't listen to me? As long as you're on the job, he wants to be with you, don't you understand?
1: Yes, I think I do.
3: He has a fibrillator heart in a very bad shape, and the slightest stimulation...
1: You're not worried about that, Tony, are you?
3: What?
1: You've got an axe of your own to grind, and it's beginning to look like a battle axe.
3: Don't get dirty, Mulligan.
1: I'll try not to. You can't cut me out, so you're trying to move me out. Anything to get George's mind off Indians and onto your sanitarium project.
3: It's a darn sight more useful than digging for dried up bones.
1: That depends on how much of a scientist you are.
3: I told you not to get dirty, Mulligan.
1: Stop waving those fists. You're liable to hit yourself in the face.
4: Tim! Tony!
1: George!
4: Come in here, both of you.
3: I thought you were sleeping.
4: I heard every word you two said out there. When do you think I'm going to die, Tony?
3: If you continue to stay here, George...
4: I'm going to stay here until Timothy finishes what he's doing.
3: And there's no telling. There's nothing I can do about it.
4: Are you quitting?
3: No, I'll be around if you need me.
1: You shouldn't have been so rough with him, Pop.
4: Tim.
1: You know what, George?
4: Tim, do you really think somebody's trying to scare me to death?
1: It's possible.
4: That fellow?
1: I don't know. I'd rather not believe your own doctor's out to kill you.
4: He's the only one here with us, Tim. And if that sound we heard was not a ghost, but...
1: What's
4: that? Rattlesnake.
1: Where?
4: In here someplace.
1: Now, stay where you are, George, and don't get excited. I'll look for it.
4: Wait!
1: Try not to get excited, George, and don't get off that cart.
4: You'll never find it, Tim.
1: It's in this cave, I will.
4: It isn't.
1: What?
4: It's in this wall next to me. Solid rock. And we can hear the rattle.
1: Oh, wait a minute, George.
4: I don't want to believe in ghosts, but nobody can make that sound come out of solid rock.
1: Oh, wait. All right, Pop, it's gone. We can relax. Tony's right. This is a bad place for you.
4: I'm not afraid, Timothy.
1: But I am. I'd like to get you back to the ranch house where you might get an even break.
4: I'm not running away.
1: Good for you. I'm taking you away. Now sit tight. I'll get Tony and we'll load the stuff into the car.
4: Tim, does that mean you're giving up your work here?
1: No, indeed, Pop. It means I'm going into another business. Ghost hunting.
3: Well, George, as soon as we get to the ranch house, you start taking things easy.
4: I'll do nothing of the kind, Tony. Say, Tim.
1: Yeah?
4: How soon do you expect to go back to the camp?
1: Right after we get you set.
4: Good. I'll get Matt Casey to go back with you. He knows every inch of that canyon. And if someone's out there playing ghost, or was...
3: Don't be surprised if it was one of the Indians from the reservation.
1: Is that your theory, Tony?
3: They're very superstitious about their dead being dug up, Tim. Especially if they're going to be used as museum pieces.
4: That's enough of that. Slow down. There's the ranch house.
1: Oh, say, there's Fraser walking away from his car. Honk the horn, Tony.
5: Well, look who's here. He must have come up just behind me. Is the expedition over?
1: Temporarily.
4: Give us a hand with the luggage, Fraser.
5: For you, Uncle George, anything. Where's the rest of the party?
1: Well, who do you mean?
5: Matt Casey and Marion, of course. Are you trying to kid me?
4: Well, aren't they here?
5: No. Some joke, huh?
3: Fraser, Marion left this camp this morning. She was coming to see how you and Matt were getting along.
5: Matt and I?

0: here.
1: Why didn't you come back with him, Frazier?
0: I took a liking to civilization, Uncle George. So after Matt bounced off, I bounced back to town where the civilization is beautiful and lively. I got back a few minutes ago.
1: You were there for two whole days?
0: I couldn't help it. The attraction was magnetic.
2: Can it be proved, Frazier?
0: Don't be a comedian, Tim. What's mine is mine.
3: What about Marion?
0: I don't know, Tony. Sis might have been here. Say, maybe she hit for town.
2: For some lively civilization?
3: What does that mean, Mulligan?
2: Nothing personal, Dr. Blake. Why don't you take care of your patient while I go back to the camp to find out if the spirit is still functioning?
4: Hello?
5: Hello?
4: Anybody here? Oh, Tim.
6: Hello, Mary.
4: Where is everybody? Why didn't you answer me?
6: One question at a time, please.
4: I've been running around in circles all day. First the ranch house, nobody there. Then back to this.
6: I'm a little winded. Just give me time.
4: Where is everybody?
6: Everybody but Matt Casey is at the ranch house.
4: Why?
6: They gave up the ghost.
4: Huh?
6: What are you doing up here on top of the canyon wall?
4: Oh, this is going to be a national park someday.
6: Uh-huh.
4: Monument to Indian culture. Don't you feel proud of what Uncle George is going to do?
6: I didn't see your car below, Marion.
4: Always stick to the subject. You can't lose that way. My car isn't parked in the canyon. I came up the back way for a change.
6: Mm-hmm. Bet you had a very good reason, too.
4: Perfect. I got tired of the canyon road.
6: Of course.
4: Matt Casey must have had the same feeling about it.
6: What?
4: You look down there where my car is parked. His truck's there, too.
6: So?
4: Yes, and it's loaded to the hilt with provisions. I call that being very ruthless.
6: Yeah.
4: All that good food left down there to spoil. And I'm starving.
6: Well, at least you've got a doctor who can feed you vitamins.
4: Funny man.
6: Unless you're a ghost and you don't need vitamins.
4: What does that mean?
6: Haunt me and find out.
4: Are you crazy?
6: Try it. Say, ahai, ahai. Come on, say it in a very deep voice.
4: You are crazy.
6: As deep as you can make it. Ahai, ahai.
4: Yeah, I've always wondered about you archaeologists. Excuse me, I have a date with a mummy.
6: Now, wait a minute.
4: Now, listen, you...
6: Look.
4: What?
6: Lying under that rock.
4: I don't... You must be seeing things.
6: Yes, everything. And it's only the tail of a rattlesnake.
4: Why, how wonderful. Another item for your collection?
6: Would you mind if I picked it up?
4: I wouldn't mind if you wore it on your nose.
6: Thanks, I didn't know you cared. See? It still rattles.
4: Yeah, I know something else that rattles. What was that?
6: The ghost. I shook this rattle close to the rock and... Yes, all I've got to do is get this rock out of the way like this. Now?
4: What's happening there?
6: A perfect chimney right through the canyon wall. Would you like to make a voice test, Marion?
4: Me? No, thank you. I don't like to hear myself talk.
6: Not even in the interest of science?
4: Goodbye, Tim. I'm going home.
6: Oh, wait. I'm going with you. There's so much I'd like to tell your uncle about a hole in the ground.
2: Frazier.
0: Uncle George, say you had quite an experience up at the camp. Tony was just telling me about the ghost.
3: Yes, and it's occurred to me with Matt Casey missing...
1: Oh, he wouldn't try to kill me, Dr. Blake.
3: I didn't say that he would, George.
1: He's been working for me for 27 years. We're old friends. Frazier, I want you to organize a searching party for Matt.
0: All right, but if you ask me, he's going on a bender.
1: I don't think so.
0: He's done it before. Why, there were times when he'd bust out for a whole week.
1: He never did it when he had a special job to do. He knew we were waiting for those provisions at the camp.
3: Yes, that's right, Frazier.
1: Yes. He knew that I was waiting for something else that was much more important to me.
0: Something else?
1: Yes. Well, you might as well know about it now, Frazier. You too, Tony. I sent Matt Casey back here to type up a new will.
0: Oh?
1: Yep, I've decided to give all this property to the government for a national park.
0: Well, that's nothing new, if that's all you've decided.
1: That's all, Frazier. The rest of my property and all my cash go to you and Marion.
0: Uncle George.
1: Yeah?
0: Nothing, you're just a swell guy. I'd better go out and organize that searching party.
1: Yeah. And as for you, Tony?
3: No sanitarium, huh?
1: Well, that's up to Marion. If she wants to set one up for you after I'm dead, she can do it. With my blessing.

0: still puzzles me.
1: Oh, please, Tim. I'm tired of you being puzzled.
0: Why did Matt Casey use this road instead of the canyon road?
1: Why, as an archaeologist?
0: Would he have any reason for wanting to be heard but not seen?
2: Oh, dear.
0: Would you have any reason?
1: Excuse me. It's the company I keep.
0: All right, Marion, you don't have to talk to me. I don't wear a badge.
1: You don't know how pretty that makes you look.
0: Yeah, I think I do. By the way, why don't you and Tony get married?
1: There's no hurry.
0: He's broke, isn't he?
1: Da-da-dee,
0: and a big sanitarium with his name all over it could solve an ugly problem.
1: Uncle George is Tony's patient.
0: By design.
1: What do you mean by that?
0: You brought Tony out here.
1: Well, suppose I did. That doesn't mean... Now, look here, Mr. Mulligan. I don't like your insinuations.
0: So there's one thing about the Great Southwest that always fascinates me.
1: Don't change the subject.
0: Buzzards.
1: What?
0: Over there on that pile of rocks.
1: Well, you're not stopping, are you?
0: Of course. Where there are buzzards, there's death. And where there's death, I'm an archaeologist, remember?
1: Oh, don't be ridiculous. I want to get back to the ranch house.
0: You will. I'll just take the ignition key out to make sure you don't do it without me. Would you like to join this expedition?
1: No.
0: Oh, that's too bad. You don't know how cultural those things can... Marion.
1: What is it, a pioneer?
0: There's a body under those rocks. A human body.
1: What? Timothy Mulligan, if you're kidding
0: just
1: me...
0: Just a hand showing. Part of an arm.
1: Good heavens.
0: Looks like a man's.
1: He must have been caught in a rock fall. Well, let's dig him out. He might still be alive.
0: No, no, not with rigor mortis, Marion.
1: Oh.
0: Yeah, it's pretty obvious. His fingers. All right, Marion, we better start digging. It's going to take a little time. This one last rock. Now, come on. Heave. Heave. Don't relax. Keep going. Come on.
1: What was that?
0: Oh, we'll look later. Let's get this rock off first.
1: You gotta sit down, Tim.
0: Yeah. Maybe you'd better go back to the car.
1: All right. What'd you pick up?
0: This roll of film. Must have been spread out under part of that rock.
1: What?
0: Maybe when the pile hit him, it bounced out of his pocket.
1: Oh, you.
0: And when we moved that rock, it snapped back on the roll.
1: You would think that important, wouldn't you? What's a dead body to you?
0: I'm sorry, Marion, but there's nothing we can do for Matt Casey except turn him over, face up.
2: Yeah. No.
0: Things I don't understand about this. Matt being here, and his truck 2 miles up the road, and an old hand like Matt being caught in a rock fall. What was he doing in this cave? Marion, Marion, don't look. Marion, for Pete's sake, get a grip on yourself. Here, let me take you back to the car.
2: Leave me alone, you leave me
0: alone. Now, please, listen to me.
2: I've known him practically all my life. He was my uncle's oldest friend.
0: Then listen to me and try to understand what I'm saying.
2: How are we going to tell Uncle George about this? How can
0: Marion, Marion, it was no accident. Matt was not killed by a rock fall.
2: What? What'd you say?
0: He was murdered.
2: Tim, I've had enough of you.
0: Now
2: and
0: listen.
2: You're...
0: Matt was clubbed to death and brought here.
2: I don't want to hear anymore.
0: Then look. He was lying in the sand, face down. His face was covered with blood. Dried blood. But the sand is clean.
2: Tim.
0: You see what I mean?
2: Please. Take me back to the ranch house. I'm afraid I'm going to be very sick.

0: That you, Frazier?
1: No, George. It's Marion and Tim.
2: Marion. Marion, darling, where have you been?
3: Not now, Tony. We've got to talk to Uncle George.
2: Oh, what's the matter?
0: I thought it might be Frazier. You went out to organize a searching party for Matt Casey.
3: Oh. Well.
0: What is it, Marion?
3: Tim, maybe you better do the talking. I don't feel up to it.
0: What's wrong? Where's Matt?
1: I'll tell you, George, but I want you to sit down. Take it easy.
0: I'll do nothing of the kind. Where's Matt?
1: I say nothing until you sit down.
0: He's dead, isn't he? Oh, my Lord. Matt.
1: Tony, it's all right, Tim. I'll know what to do.
0: Where'd you find him?
1: Under a rockfall on the county road.
0: Matt? Under a rockfall? Did you bring him back with you?
1: No.
3: We left him there. I'll have to notify the sheriff.
0: Sheriff?
3: He was murdered, Uncle George. All the evidence is there. We didn't want to disturb a thing.
0: Murdered? Matt, murdered?
1: John,
3: look at your...
1: It's Alice.
4: Where is it? In a bottle in the dresser in George's room. Quick. Marion, get me a glass of water and a spoon. George. Ah, George is going to be all right. He'll be all right. Can you hear, George? Tim, Marion.
1: Here, Tony. Anything I can do?
4: Yes, get Marion to hurry with that water.
1: Marion!
3: Yes, the cupboard door was stuck. I couldn't get it.
4: Here, give me that spoon. It was the worst attack I've ever seen have. Now, if I get him to swallow this stuff...
3: Oh, he's spitting it out.
4: Quick, you've got to get it down. Marion, hold his head back.
3: No, I can't.
4: Hold it back, I tell you. Now, Tim, I want you to force his jaws apart and keep his mouth open. I've got to get this stuff down. There's no time to lose.
1: All right. That's done.
4: Now, I'll make sure. Yeah, the water will wash it. Push it down. There. Now, let him relax. Here, Tim, take this bottle. I'm going to check his pulse.
3: Oh, something's wrong. But the digitalis isn't working.
4: Get out of here, Tim.
3: He's never acted like that after taking medicine. George! Uncle George, please.
4: It's all over, Marion. He's dead.
3: I didn't think, Tony. I just spoke without thinking.
4: Marion, there's no use blaming yourself anymore. It was bound to happen sooner or later.
3: I didn't have to throw it at him. I didn't have to yell murder.
4: Now, here. Here you are. Take this pill.
3: What is it?
4: A sedative.
3: No.
4: Come on. Be good to yourself. You'll sleep for a few hours.
3: Who's that?
4: I don't know. Now, look, dear. You're as jumpy as a bee. Now, take this.
5: Tony.
4: Oh, Frazier.
5: Come outside for a few minutes. I want to talk to you.
4: All right.
5: Hey, what's the matter with you, Marion? You've been crying.
3: Uncle George is dead.
5: What?
3: He had a heart attack. And it was my fault.
5: Oh, no. Dead.
3: Tim and I found Matt Casey's body under a rockfall off the county road. It looked like murder, and I... Like
5: Sad.
3: A fool. Like a stupid, hysterical fool. Like I couldn't keep it to myself.
5: I wasn't going to tell him. I was going to let you, Tony, break it to him easy.
4: What do you mean?
5: Well, we found Matt's body. It was... wrapped up in a blanket. I guess Tim must have done that to keep the buzzards off.
3: Did you tell the sheriff?
5: No, a couple of the men took the body to the mortician in town. We thought... Tony, how quick did he go? Uncle George.
4: Too quick, Frazier. Even the digitalis couldn't help him.
5: It couldn't help
1: Nothing
5: him?
1: Nothing could, Frazier, when it's not used.
3: Oh, what do you mean, Tim?
1: Here's the bottle with the digitalis label on it. I want you to taste its contents, Dr. Blake.
4: What are you trying to say?
1: I'm not trying. Go ahead, taste it.
4: I put that label on there myself.
1: I'm sure you did. And I'm sure you meant to do the right thing. Well, what's it taste like?
4: Quinidine sulfate.
1: Yes, that's what I thought. A powerful heart stimulant. When that gets into a fibrillator heart, it becomes a killer.
3: Tim!
1: I'm afraid so, Marion.
3: No, Uncle George was not murdered. I'll never believe it.
1: That bottle proves it, whether you believe it or not. How about it, Tony?
4: Don't understand.
1: Did you have quinidine sulfate in your collection of bottles?
4: Yes, but that doesn't mean that I... Now, look here, Tim. I'm the only doctor for miles around. I keep a lot of medicines for emergency purposes.
1: Of course,
5: Can't
1: ahead.
5: You two fight this out some other time and some other
1: now,
5: place?
1: Now, wait a minute, Frazier.
5: I don't want any more talk. Not right now, anyway.
1: Okay. I'll say no more. Until the sheriff gets here.
5: I'll send for him myself.
1: Good.
5: Later. I think Marion and I should have some time to ourselves, don't you? Before Uncle George becomes Exhibit A?
1: Well, that's your privilege. Well, if anyone should want me, I'll be in my room wondering about things. Oh, hello, Marion.
3: You've been in here so long, I thought you'd died.
1: No such luck.
3: What are you doing?
1: I'm developing.
3: What?
1: Not my muscles, honey.
3: Not your personality, either.
1: Touché. Did Fraser send for the sheriff?
3: I don't know. He's been hibernating in the study all afternoon. Now, look, Tim, I'm ready to believe a lot of things you've said about murder.
1: That's so kind of you.
3: But is it going to do anybody any good to make a fuss about it?
1: Won't do the killer any good.
3: Be reasonable. Fraser and I are very rich now. And I'm very much in love with Tony.
1: I'm a stubborn cuss, Marion, when I'm right. And you haven't got enough money to make me think wrong.
3: How much do you want?
1: Nothing. Excuse me, Marion, I want to switch on the lights.
3: Suppose I were to kill you.
1: Huh? Oh, in that case, I'd be dead.
3: No one would ever know. Fraser and Tony wouldn't tell. Think about it, Tim.
1: This is the stuff. Come here, Marion.
3: You'd disappear. It can be done, Timothy. There's a lot of open land out here. Places people don't go to.
1: Think of the place you'd go to, Marion. Come here. I want to show you something.
3: Tim!
1: Now listen, Marion. I've got a lot of friends in New York, and they know where I am. And if they don't hear from me, they're going to wonder and ask a lot of questions. So put down that gun and come over here.
3: I'm not interested in a strip of film.
1: But you should be. This is the film we found next to Matt's body. And it tells an amazing story.
3: What?
1: Yeah. Do you see those 4 dark streaks on the negative?
3: Well, what about them?
1: Now, they all start at one point and then spread like a fan. The first one is short, second one's a little longer, the third one is the longest, and the fourth one is shorter.
3: So, what does it prove?
1: It proves, Marion, that the sun is a witness. And right here on this negative, it's pointing 4 fingers at a murderer.
3: What?
1: Now, drop that gun.
3: Oh, no.
1: Yeah. A twist of the wrist and we're equals again. Shall we go now? I'd like to see the other members of your family, present and future.
6: You'll never convince me, Mulligan, that 4 streaks on a negative mean murder.
1: How about letting me try, Tony?
7: You also said, Tim, that you know who killed Matt Casey.
1: Oh, I did say that, didn't I, Fraser?
7: Yes.
1: I'll go a step further. The person who killed Matt also killed George.
3: I've had enough of this. I want you to get out of here, Tim.
1: In time. But whether you listen to me or not doesn't matter. I know you'll listen to the sheriff.
6: All right, Tim. Prove your sunstreak theory.
1: Thank you, Doctor. Well, Marion and I found this film next to Matt's body. He was lying at the entrance to a cave, and the rocks were piled high.
6: So?
1: No sun or light flooded that cave. The film wasn't ruined, but somehow one ray of sun got through between the rocks and left these marks on the film.
7: But where's the murderer, Tim?
1: In this room, Fraser. Today is the 22nd of June. Yesterday was the first day of summer, the longest day of the year. Do you see now what these streaks mean?
3: That's still a lot of nonsense.
1: The day before yesterday was shorter. And the day before that still shorter. The position of the sun changes every day. As the days get longer, the sun rises higher. Anybody want to question that fact?
6: Oh, I see what you mean, Tim. According to that evidence, Matt was killed 4 days ago.
1: Yes, Tony. He didn't return to camp 2 days ago, as Fraser told us.
3: Fraser!
8: Oh, what's the use? It was going to be found out sooner or later. Nobody believed Tony would deliberately give Uncle George the wrong medicine.
3: Fraser!
8: I didn't plan it that way when I started. I was going to frighten him to death, but it didn't work, so I came back here and switched labels on the bottles. The medicines looked alike, the same color. I would have done anything then to get Uncle George out of the way.
1: Why, Fraser?
8: Well, up at the camp, I overheard him talking to Matt Casey about a new will.
1: Yes?
8: I didn't know what was going into it, but I was sure he was going to cut me out. He didn't like some of the people I'd been fooling around with in town.
1: So you killed Matt Casey to keep him from bringing back the new will?
8: Yes. But if I'd only read the thing before I burned it, Uncle George would be alive now. I'd have known. Lord help me, I'd have known.
6: That's right, Tim. George told us. His whole estate goes to Marion and Fraser except this property.
1: Yes, the National Park. Fraser, why didn't you fix those bottles after you switched them?
8: I'd have known. He told me and I'd forgotten what I'd done. I was too happy. Too happy.
9: And so closes tonight's Crime Club book, The Sun is a Witness, based on a story by Aaron Mark Stein. Stedman Coles did the radio adaptation. Roger Bauer produced and directed. Raymond Edward Johnson played Tim Mulligan. And Sidney Smith was Tony Blake. Oh, I beg your pardon. Hello. I hope I haven't kept you waiting. Yes, this is the Crime Club. I'm the librarian. Yes, come over a week from tonight. Good. We have a very exciting story of a boat ride that was planned by death. It's called The Grey Mist Murders by Constance and Gwynth Little. In the meantime... Well, in the meantime, there is a new Crime Club book available at bookstores everywhere. Yes, it's available now. 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
25: Now, if you will give me your arm.
26: Yes, sir.
25: Oh, thank you. I think we shall just miss the storm if we hurry.
26: Rather somber place, isn't it?
25: Oh, it gives her seclusion, and that's all she's ever asked for since she came here. That and what little spiritual comfort I've been able to give her.
26: How long ago was that, sir? That she came here, I mean.
25: Oh, eight. No, 9 years ago in May.
26: But it was long before that she left the stage.
25: Well, she was in an institution for nearly 10 years. A mental disorder. Though it's not her mind was ever sick, or I'm mistaken.
26: They do say she's a bit on the eccentric side, though.
25: Oh, well, you'll be her spiritual advisor yourself soon enough, when I've retired. And I want you to meet her without prejudice. One day I'll tell you what I know, which goodness knows is little enough, and what I have reason to believe, which is somewhat more. It seems we'll just about escape a drenching.
26: She lives completely alone?
25: The one servant, that is all.
27: Oh, Father Benton.
25: Oh, Suzette, this is my new curate, the Reverend Mr. Sedley. We're here to see Miss Tremaine.
27: Well, does she know you are not alone?
25: Oh, good Suzette, I haven't any idea. But you might get us in out of the rain, if you don't mind, while you so inform her.
27: But if... Very well. Come in.
25: Ah, thank you.
27: If you would wait in the study, I will ask if Mademoiselle is able to see.
25: What in the world's got into that woman? She knows Miss Tremaine's been seeing me every fortnight at the same time for 9 years.
26: There's a picture here. Is it of her?
25: Probably.
26: My word, she was a beauty.
25: Your father could have told you. Yes, she was a legend of two continents.
26: Must have been a very tragic thing to make a woman like that shut herself away. Is it true, sir, that she sees no one but you?
25: No one. As far as I know, she has never set foot outside this house in all the time she's been here. Nor has she ever had a single visitor beside myself.
26: But why?
27: Mademoiselle will see you now, Father. in her parlor across the hall.
25: Oh, thank you, Suzette.
27: Father Bentham.
25: Hello, hello, my dear.
27: Come in, come in.
25: Thank you.
27: I do hope you don't mind my receiving you in the dark, but I have a mortal dread of lights during a storm.
25: Not at all, my dear.
27: You'll find two quite comfortable chairs just there by the window, I think.
25: Oh, thank you, thank you. Madeline, this is my new curate, Mr. Sedley.
27: Oh, yes, Mr. Sedley.
26: It's a great pleasure to meet the famous beauty, even in the dark.
27: Yes, I suppose you've heard of my beauty, Mr. Sedley. You know, as you came in, I was looking at this little gold mirror. Engraved on the back are the words, "A thing of beauty is a joy forever."
26: Ah, Keats.
27: Yes, Oscar gave it to me.
26: Oh?
27: He said it was a magic mirror. "When you are very old, Madeline," he said, "you will only have to look in it to see yourself as you are now, young and radiant and a joy forever." And I've believed ever since then that Oscar was really something of a magician. Because, you know, it's true.
26: Was that Oscar Wilde, Miss Tremaine?
27: Yes. Dear Oscar, dear dead days. I suppose you've already heard all the wild tales of my lurid past, Mr. Sedley?
26: Oh, no, Miss Tremaine, I assure you I...
27: I don't believe that Father Bentham has ever caught me in a reminiscing mood, have you, Father? But since you will one day be vicar here, Mr. Sedley, perhaps it would be better if you heard the truth from me.
26: Miss Tremaine, don't think
27: Oh, the truth is wild enough. It all began, I suppose, when John Gaylord gave me my first speaking part. That was so far too long ago to tell. My hair was a little darker. My voice was not quite as rich as it is now. A trifle more silvery, perhaps. John and Nell Garrett were the leads, and my part, well, it was one of those obscure little parts that no one pays any attention to until some obscure little actress comes along and makes the start of a career with it. It was then that I first experienced what will always be to me in all the range of human feelings, the supreme exaltation when you hear the full frenzied applause of an audience for you alone. Thank you. Thank you. Thank you. Thank you so much. Yes?
1: Madeline, may I see you?
27: Oh, come in, John.
1: Madeline, you are marvelous, simply marvelous.
27: Oh, thank you, John.
1: And such a little fool.
27: A fool?
1: I've told you to play the part down, but it's getting worse and worse tonight. She's absolutely furious. She's going to make trouble for you, Madeline.
27: Trouble? What kind of trouble?
1: Oh, you don't know Nellie Garrett.
27: But I know my audience, don't I?
1: Oh, Madeline, you're so young and foolish and so beautiful.
27: Why, thank you, John.
1: So terribly beautiful.
27: Oh, John, you're leading up to it again, aren't you?
1: Oh, Madeline, this play isn't going to last forever. Even you can't keep it alive much longer. Why don't we make plans together now? We could have our own company.
27: As the great John Gaylord and Mrs. Gaylord?
1: No, of course not. Why, in a couple of years, you'd be as famous in your own right as Nell Garrett herself.
27: Perhaps I don't want to wait a couple of years. Besides, John, I don't love you.
1: But do you love anyone?
27: No. But when I marry, it'll be an up-and-coming young member of Parliament, like you.
1: You're in for it now, madam.
3: Please, my dear,
5: there you are, my fine miss.
3: Now go easy, Miss Garrett. She's meant no harm.
5: No harm, indeed. She has merely ruined my entire last act curtain for 29 consecutive performances, hoisting her skirts clear above the ankle, ogling the stalls like a music hall Gretchen.
3: Well, it's only because it's that kind of a part,
5: my dear. Oh, is it indeed now? Well, as long as I play the leads in this company, I will not have my best speech in the whole play utterly ruined by rowdy applause for the gutter antics of a half-baked ingenue.
1: Really, you're making a fool of yourself.
5: And while we're on the subject, Mr. Gaylord, there are a few points I should like to discuss with you. When you help Miss Tremaine down from the swing in the second act, there's no need for you to keep your arm around her during the entire remainder of the scene. I'll admit that she appears ready to swoon at any moment. But one peep show performance is quite enough for an evening in Drury Lane.
27: Well, really, Miss Garrett, if you can no longer hold either your audiences or your lovers...
5: Why, you cheat!
1: Nell!
27: I'll kill you for that, Nell Garrett. If I die for it, I'll kill you. I left the theatre and walked aimlessly out into the night, my eyes blinded with tears. Young, yes, and foolish as I was, I believed my poor little heart was truly broken. For I knew that Nell Garrett could ruin me with every theatre manager in London, and I knew she would. How long I wandered through those misty streets, or where, or even what I did, I shall never know. But just as dawn was breaking, I found myself, by some odd twist of fate, passing by the lodgings of John Gaylord. On a sudden impulse, I climbed the steps to his door.
1: Yet? Madeline!
27: Hello, John.
1: Darling, did anyone see you?
27: See me?
1: Come in, come in. Where have you been?
27: Just walking, walking.
1: Good Lord. Alone?
27: Yes, why?
1: Don't you know?
27: Yes, John. I'm afraid I do. My career...
1: Your career? Oh, my poor child.
27: John, what is it?
1: Don't you know that Nell Garrett's been found dead with a knife in her back?
27: Dead?
1: Murdered.
27: Oh, John.
1: The police have been looking all over London for you. I've been expecting them here every moment.
27: For me?
1: Of course for you.
27: But why?
1: Madeline, last night you threatened to kill her in front of a dozen witnesses. Why wouldn't they be looking for you? Now, Madeline, darling, listen to me. Where did you go? What did you do? Didn't anyone see you? Didn't you talk to anyone?
27: No, no, I...
1: You've got to tell them something.
27: But what can I tell?
1: Because if you don't tell them, they'll...
27: John, I...
1: Yes, yes, they'll hang,
27: oh,
1: Madeline.
27: No, no.
1: Please, Madeline, you've got to think. Try to remember something.
27: Oh, I'm so alone. If only I had a friend...
1: You have got a friend, Madeline. I'm your friend, believe me.
27: But someone who loved me enough to at least say they were with me.
1: Yes, who is it?
6: Inspector Trudders, Scotland Yard.
1: Oh. In there, quickly, the bedroom.
27: John!
1: Don't worry, I'll tell him something. Hurry! Yes, coming.
6: I'm sorry to rouse you at this early hour, sir.
1: It's quite all right, come in.
6: You are Mr. John Gaylord?
1: Yes.
6: Of the Queen's Players Company, Drury Lane?
1: Yes.
6: Can you tell me, Mr. Gaylord, anything of the whereabouts of Miss Madeline Tremaine?
1: Madeline Tremaine?
6: Yes.
1: Why,
27: Did you call me, darling? Oh, excuse me.
6: Who is this lady, Mr. Gaylord?
27: Well, who are you?
6: I'm from the police, madam.
27: Police?
6: There's been a murder. Miss Nell Garrett of the Queen's Company was found stabbed in her home last night.
27: Nell Garrett?
6: Yes. Do you know her?
27: Why, of course. This is...
6: I'm afraid, madam, that I shall have to ask you for your name.
27: I'm Madeline Tremaine. Mm. I'm sorry that you find me in somewhat disarray.
6: Miss Tremaine, I'm afraid I shall also have to ask you to account for your whereabouts after you left the theatre last night.
27: Very well. Mr. Gaylord can account for my whereabouts.
6: Well, Mr. Gaylord?
1: Why,
27: You see, Inspector, it's rather a delicate matter, because since I left the theatre last night, I've been here.
6: Is that true, Mr. Gaylord?
1: Yes, quite true, Inspector.
6: I see.
27: Is that satisfactory, Inspector?
6: Yes, yes. Well, I don't think I need trouble you any further, for the moment.
27: Well, I quite understand your position, Inspector. It's a terrible, terrible thing.
6: Yes. Well, good day to you.
1: Good day, sir. Oh, Madeline. Oh, yes. Madeline. You shouldn't have done it. They'll have the scandal all over every newspaper in the city.
27: Well, a scandal is better than a hanging, isn't it?
1: There must have been some other way. Now they'll tear you to shreds. They won't have you in anything better than a music hall for the rest of your life.
27: John, there won't be any scandal.
1: If what?
27: John, it wasn't just my tiff with Nell Garrett that made me go wandering through the fog last night. I was thinking about something much more serious.
1: What do you mean?
27: I was thinking about what you said.
1: What I had said?
27: John, perhaps I don't really love you yet, but there's no one else, and you're the kindest, finest man I've ever known.
1: Madeline.
27: And now perhaps you saved my life.
1: Madeline, I love you more than anything else in this world, but I wouldn't have you marry me for gratitude.
27: I wouldn't marry any man for gratitude.
1: Madeline, if I were to tell you that I wasn't here last night either, I couldn't explain my whereabouts.
27: Oh, I see.
1: Would you still marry me?
27: Yes, John, I will marry you.

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0: And now Roma Wines bring back to our Hollywood soundstage Miss Angela Lansbury, who as Madeline Tremaine resumes the recital of her brilliant and stormy career. It is a tale told to two clergymen in a darkened room, a tale well calculated to keep them and you in
1: suspense.

0: Shall I continue, gentlemen?
1: Oh, yes. Please do, Miss Tremaine. It's most absorbing.
2: Indeed it is.
0: Really? I hope you don't mind the lights turned off. It's the storm. I suppose I am a sort of an elemental creature, but I always love to sit here and have it dark when it's stormy outside.
1: Not at all.
0: Well, then, our marriage was a very happy one. Perhaps not entirely in the high tradition of grand passion, but a thoroughly comfortable, civilized relationship. Until something happened, which is so often a tragic feature of wedded life between two stage personalities. You see, for the first two seasons, John and I always played together. And then managers began to ask for me alone. What could I do? I was young, just reaching the peak of my career. John was past his prime and popularity. And so at last he no longer even tried to have a career, but lived along on false hopes and idle dreams and tiresome reminiscences and took up those little hobbies to pass the time away. Even grew a little stout. It was very difficult for both of us. And then for me came the time and the opportunity that every actress dreams of. Hello, Suzette. I've got the most wonderful news. The most wonderful, wonderful news.
3: That you, Madeline?
0: I'll tell you about it later.
4: Come in, Mademoiselle.
0: Yes, John.
3: Come on in here a moment. I want to show you something.
0: Where are you?
3: In here in the den.
0: Oh, good heavens. Now what?
3: I thought I'd keep it a secret until I had my first exhibit. I couldn't wait. I've taken up etching.
0: Etching?
3: Yes. Look, here.
0: What's that?
3: You.
0: What?
3: It's only the copper plate, of course. You see, the whole principle of etching... Oh, Madeline, look out.
0: What's the matter?
3: You almost knocked over that vat of nitric acid. Oh, one drop of that on your beautiful white skin would burn a hole right through you.
0: Well, must you have that sort of thing around, darling?
3: Of course, that's the whole thing. You see, the sketch simply scrapes the wax off the copper plate. Then you drop it in the acid and...
0: Well, that's very interesting, I must say.
3: Yes. Well, tell me, what happened in town? Anything?
0: Anything. Everything.
3: Got some plans, eh? Anyone ask for me?
0: Oh, yes, everyone asked for you, John, and I told them you were well.
3: I mean, I thought there might be a couple of decent plays for a change. I might consider something.
0: I know, John. John, how are you on Romeo?
3: Romeo?
0: Yes, John. You see, Maxwell has finally asked me to do a Shakespeare repertory. And high time, by the way, and I'm starting in Romeo and Juliet, and I need...
3: Madeline, why didn't you tell me Romeo? It would be a sensation.
0: Yes.
3: And it's just the thing I need.
0: I know, John.
3: Oh, I can do it all right. Take off a little weight, brush up on the lines. I've done it before, you know.
0: But, John,
3: Oh, Madeline. Oh, you're the dearest wife and the best friend a man ever had. You know, lately I've actually wondered sometimes if you might not think I was... Oh, my darling.
0: Yes, but now, John, don't count too heavily on this. I'm not quite sure yet how things are going to work out.
3: Work out? No. How else can they work out but perfectly?
0: Very well. I'd like to begin reading here at home first thing tomorrow evening.

0: how shall we take it from, yet I should kill thee with much cherishing.
1: Yes.
0: Yet I should kill thee with much cherishing. Good night, good night. Parting is such sweet sorrow that I shall say good night till it be morrow.
1: Sleep dwell upon thine eyes, peace in thy breast. Would I were sleep and peace so sweet
0: yes,
1: to rest.
0: Yes, darling, but you see on those last, you should already be moving off the stage. You don't want to take too much of them after all. The scene really ends when Juliet leaves the balcony.
1: Well, I know, but you can't just throw them away, Madeline, dear. Those are very famous
0: yes,
1: lines.
0: Yes, I know, darling, but we mustn't think so much in terms of lines as of performance.
2: Pardon, mademoiselle.
0: Yes, Suzette.
2: Monsieur Alexandre Duncan is here.
0: Oh, show him in.
2: Oui, mademoiselle.
1: Alec Duncan, what's that young ham coming around for?
0: Well, John, I've been meaning to tell
3: Hello,
0: you.
3: Hello, madam.
0: Hello, Alec. You know my husband.
3: Why, yes, of course. How do you do, Mr. Tremaine?
1: My name is Gaylord.
3: Of course, Mr. Gaylord. Well, I say, aren't I the luckiest fellow in the world?
1: Are you?
0: John.
3: To be playing Romeo opposite Madeline Tremaine? Madeline, when I got your cable, I could hardly believe it. I jumped on the boat without even packing a bag. Something wrong?
0: John, I have been trying to tell you, but I didn't want to hurt your feelings.
3: If I've interrupted anything.
0: No, it's all right, Alec. John, please don't make a scene. I had to have somebody to rehearse with until Alec got here, and I knew you wouldn't be the slightest help to me if you thought... Oh, John, why must you make an issue of it?
1: I've always known you were a thoughtless, selfish woman, but I never would have believed that you could do anything quite so vile.
0: How dare you speak to me that way? You didn't really think that a man with a 40-inch waistline and a double chin could ever play Romeo, did you?
1: Madeline!
3: I say, you...
0: Get out of here. Get out! Get out! Get out!
3: I say, Madeline.
0: Oh, Alec, I'll have to go and apologize. John, I want to talk to you. John?
1: Yes, Madeline, be careful of that acid.
0: Acid? Oh, John, I'm terribly sorry for what I said. It was beastly of me.
1: It's quite all right, Madeline.
0: Oh, John, I knew you'd see it that way when you came to think...
1: Because, you see, I am going to play Romeo.
0: Oh, John, must we go through it all over again?
1: Madeline, I've forgiven and forgotten a lot of things since we've been married. I've pushed you out in front. I've given you the spotlight. I've watched your regard for me become somewhat less than for your servant, somewhat more than for your dog.
0: John, now look here.
1: But this, if only for my self-respect, I will not allow. To dangle before my eyes the thing that I wanted most in all this world, except your beauty that I gave it up for. The thing I've been wanting so much I didn't dare admit it myself. And then to have you snatch it from me. No, Madeline, no, no, no. Waistlines and double chins can be concealed, but a mean spirit never. This one thing you can do for me, and you will.
0: John, really, you're being a fool.
1: You see, I've always known that you married me to save your career and to keep my mouth shut. But there's one thing you haven't known. Where I was the night Nell Garrett was murdered.
0: Where were you?
1: I was at Nell Garrett's home.
0: Well... That explains quite a number of things, doesn't it, John?
1: Madeline, where did you get that gun?
0: I always thought that someday I might need one.
1: Madeline!
0: Don't come near me, John. Very well, John, I warned you.
1: You monster!
0: No,

0: You see, as he sank to the floor, he hurled the bowl of acid at my face. It was a frightful thing. Of course, it was self-defense. I was never even brought to trial, particularly when I told it was he who had killed poor Nell Garrett. Oh, but I suffered a complete nervous collapse. And I suppose I've never really recovered. And yet Providence always seems kind enough to leave something to be thankful for, even in the worst of tragedies. Because not a single drop of acid ever touched me. I suppose if it had, I should be horribly disfigured to this day. Well, have I bored you, Mr. Sedley?
1: No. Oh, no, Miss Tremaine.
2: Goodness gracious. Well, Madeline, the storm is almost over. I think we'd best push on.
0: Must you? Well, excuse me for just a moment.
2: Oh, of course, my dear.
1: Oh, my word. The poor woman.
2: Yes.
1: I say, look here.
2: What is it?
1: This mirror. It's not a mirror at all. It has a picture pasted in it. The photograph that's in the study.
2: Poor Madeline.
3: Father Benton, Mademoiselle would like to speak with you a moment before you go.
2: Oh, very well. I'll only be a moment, sadly.
3: This way, Father.
2: Oh, thank you.
0: Oh, Father.
2: Well, Madeline.
0: You may turn the lights on, Suzette, as you go.
3: Oui, Mademoiselle.
0: So that is your young curate, Father Bentham?
2: Yes. Do you like him?
0: He seems like a dear boy.
2: But what, Madeline?
0: I'm afraid I can't see him again.
2: Madeline, why?
0: Well, I don't want to hurt his feelings, but it would not be the same. You have been my only true friend in all these years. And when you are gone, I would rather be alone again than...
4: I'm sorry, sir.
1: But Mrs. Stotes is outside. Her little girl is dying.
5: Go away.
1: And when she heard you were here, she...
5: Go away.
2: Madeline.
5: Go away.
1: Come, sir.
5: Go away.
1: Oh. Good Lord.
2: Poor Madeline. It was too much for her.
1: Yes.
2: She killed them both, of course. The woman and her husband.
1: Oh, I...
2: Somehow I think I always must have known it. All these years she's lived a lie.
1: Yes, but that's not the lie that's hurt her. It was the acid.
2: Acid?
1: Didn't you see her face, sir?
2: You forget, my boy, that I am blind.
1: She has no face.

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2: 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I've had many a thrill myself listening to Suspense, and I hope we were able to send a few chills up and down your spines tonight. I'm sure next week's program will, when Roma Wines bring you Hume Cronin in Make Mad the Guilty. It's a real thriller, so don't miss it. Good night.
3: Angela Lansbury appeared through arrangement with Metro-Goldwyn-Mayer, producers of High Barbary, starring Van Johnson and June Allison. 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

evil lurks in the hearts of men. The Shadow knows.

0: The Shadow, mysterious character who aids the forces of law and order, is in reality Lamont Cranston, wealthy young man about town. The Shadow uses his hypnotic power to cloud men's minds so that they cannot see him. Cranston's friend and companion, the lovely Margot Lane, is the only person who knows to whom the unseen voice of the Shadow belongs. Today's story, The Shadow Returns.
1: Gentlemen, a situation has arisen that's causing shipping great concern. It's in the hope you shipmasters may be able to offer some solution or explanation that you've been called here. Mr. Kentschner has come from the Washington office to acquaint you with the fact. Gentlemen, Mr. Kentschner.
2: Thank you, Commodore. Gentlemen, during the past few months, we've been getting reports of an alarming series of strange accidents aboard incoming ships. Out of 60 ships that have tied up at this port recently, some 50 crew members have been put in hospitals for infections in arms, legs, and shoulders. Really, gentlemen. And 15 seamen have either lost a leg or an arm in the past few months. Really, it's true, gentlemen. And in addition, 4 have died as a result of their injuries.
1: Have you any idea of the cause? Any clue at all?
2: The only thing we're sure of, Commodore, is that unless something can be done at once, there are men on the sea right now who lose an arm, a leg, or maybe their lives.
3: All right. You men can leave my office and report to your stations.
4: Okay,
3: Doc. Physical examination's okay for sailing. Payne.
5: Yes, Dr. Bedlaw?
3: Stay here.
5: Yes, sir.
3: I'll have to do something about that arm of yours.
6: Victor.
5: Yes, Johnson?
6: If this doctor want to fool with your arm, you not let him.
5: Don't let him? What do you mean?
6: I sailed with him before. Many time. You let him do something, you be sorry. You remember what they tell you?
3: What are you waiting for, Johnson?
6: Hey, go now, doctor. Don't forget what they tell you.
5: Well, gosh, I don't know what to do.
3: All right, Payne. Now we'll take care of you. Where'd you get this vaccination?
5: Well, I got it in Harvard. I went to that doctor you told me about.
3: Oh, yes, I'd forgotten. Well, you've got a bit of an infection. Place your arm on the table.
5: Oh, listen, Doc. I don't want to go home to my mother with my arm all tied up. She'd be scared to death.
3: Now, look here, Payne. I can't force you to submit to treatment. But if you disregard my advice, I'll have your name stricken from the crew roster.
5: Oh, no. No, you see, this is my first voyage. Well, I want to make good.
3: Well, it's up to you. What do you want to do? I can't waste all day with you.
5: Well, all right, go ahead.
3: This won't hurt. Steady now.
5: All right. Shoot. Oh, stop. Doc, stop.
3: Fainted, eh? A very effective anesthetic. Now, Victor Payne, we'll perform a real operation.
7: What's the matter?
8: Oh, I want to get a rest from the rest I've had on this ship.
7: Oh, Lamont, it's been fun.
8: Fun is right. I've never had so much fun thrust upon me in such large doses in all my life.
7: Oh, you mean the cruise director.
8: I mean the cruise director. That voice of his will haunt me for the rest of my days.
9: Having fun this morning, Mr. Cranston. Join the deck games, Mr. Cranston. They're fun. Play bridge, Mr. Cranston. It's loads of fun. Be sure to come to the dance tonight, Mr. Cranston.
7: It's going to be fun. Yes, I know. Say, look, Lamont.
8: Yeah, what's the matter?
7: In the stern of the ship, that group of seamen, they've been gathering little knots like that for the last few days.

0: close, Lamont.
1: Don't worry, Martin. I don't like the look of this.
2: Yeah, let me go, I say. Let me go.
3: You break your neck. Hey,
4: watch out.
1: Here, what's going on here? Hey. You, Johnson, stop that. Henry, stop it. Get back there. Now, what's the meaning of this? Dr. Badelaw.
5: Yes, Captain.
1: What happened? Why did this man spike you?
5: I'm sure I don't know. I came out of my cabin and he jumped on me.
3: You go below, skipper. You look at young Payne. Then you know why I hit him.
1: Victor Payne, the cabin boy? What's wrong with him?
6: If he don't get the proper medical attention right soon, skipper, the lad will lose his arm.
7: He's been lying in his bunk screaming with pain for 2 days. And this sawbones won't do anything for him.
1: What does this mean, Doctor? What happened to the cabin boy? He was vaccinated and half infection set in. His arm is swollen a bit.
3: A bit? His arms swell big like 2 arms.
1: Oh, what have you done for the boy, Doctor?
7: All I could. Needs an operation, but we haven't the facilities aboard. We get to port tomorrow. I'll take him to a sanatorium where I can do the job right.
1: It'll be all right to wait. I mean, there's no great danger?
7: No, sir.
1: Very well. Johnson.
3: Yes, sir.
1: This is a serious offense striking a ship's officer. I can't let it pass. You'll have a hearing later. In the meantime, Matthews.
8: Aye, sir.
1: Put this man in irons.
8: Put him in irons?
1: Put him in irons.
8: All right, Johnson, come on.
3: You can put me in irons now. But I get that fellow later. I'll fix him.
1: All right. All right, now the rest of you. Get back to your posts. Go on now.
7: Come on.
9: Margot, let's go below and see this cabin boy. The one they say has such a bad arm.
0: Do you think there's some truth to what the men say?
9: I don't know, Margot. They may exaggerate, but I've always inclined to the belief that too many men can't be too far wrong.

0: Well, you ain't got much farther to go, sir. They got young Payne bunked at the bottom of these stairs.
1: I see. Well, this is certainly no place for a sick boy. Stifling hot.
2: Why isn't he in a deck cabin?
0: You ask me that, Miss Lane. You might as well ask me why they have a doctor aboard like Vadlow. Well, here we are. Step right in.
1: Thanks. Margot, you better wait here.
2: All right, Lamont.
0: Well, help me. Victor, what in thunder are you doing out of bed?
3: I'm not going to stay down here below any longer.
0: Now, you get back in bed.
3: Oh, I shipped to do my trick like everybody else. I'm going to work.
1: Now, just a minute, son. You're in no condition to do any work.
3: I tell you, I've...
1: Take it easy.
0: Steady, boy. Back in bed with you.
1: Yeah, easy now. There we are.
3: They'll never ship me again. I fell down on my first voyage.
1: Don't worry about that. You've got a man-sized job getting well on your hands.
0: Victor, this here's Mr. Cranston, and... come in, Miss Lane.
2: Oh, thank you.
0: Mr. Cranston and Miss Lane, Victor. They're passengers. Come down to see how you're doing.
1: Do you mind if I look at your arm, Victor?
3: No, sir.
1: What? No bandage? Oh, that's a nasty wound.
2: Why, the arm must be swollen more than twice its normal size.
1: Tell me, Victor, how did it happen?
3: Well, it started from a vaccination I got in Havre. A bit of infection set in. Well, I didn't think it was much, but Dr. Vadlaw, he said it was serious.
1: Oh, I see.
3: Mr. Cranston.
1: Yes, Victor.
3: I won't lose my arm, will I? Oh, I can't do that, sir. I've got to work. You see, there's somebody depending on me. That's why I came to see, because there wasn't any work at home.
2: Oh, Victor, don't lose your courage.
3: Oh, it's my own fault I'm in this mess. I was warned against Vadlaw.
1: Warned? By whom?
3: Newt Johnson. He told me not to let Vadlaw touch me.
1: Johnson? The man who struck the doctor. Oh, I see.
4: Oh, Mr. Kent. How do you do, Miss Lane?
2: How do you do, Captain?
4: You've met Dr. Vadlaw, I believe.
1: Yes, Dr. Vadlaw, I've met before.
4: Yeah, how do you do?
1: Captain, I don't think this boy should be kept down here.

0: I'll be glad to pay for a deck cabin.
1: Oh, that won't be necessary. I had no idea he was so badly off. I'll have him moved at once.
2: Just a minute, Captain. I think I should be consulted in any plans that affect my patient.
3: Well, surely, Doctor, you don't object to his being moved out of this hot, humid place.
2: I wouldn't object, Miss Lane, if I thought it was best for the patient.
3: Well, you refuse to allow the boy to be moved?
2: Until my judgment dictates otherwise, yes.
3: Dr. Vavlo, I think that you're...
0: Margo, please. I think we better leave the doctor with his patient. Come along.
3: Oh, Lamont, I'm so angry I could... Well, it's a good thing I'm not a man. I can't see why
0: that... Margo, please. This is a time to keep the head cool and the heart warm. I don't understand why Vardalore sewed that wound up in the first place. It's an infection. It should be allowed to drain.
3: Well, something's got to be done. The boy's in great danger, Lamont.
0: Margo, I have a feeling Newt Johnson knows something. Perhaps the Shadow can find the answer.
3: What are you going to do?
0: Have a little tete-a-tete with Seaman Johnson. In the meantime, Margo, I want you to go to the wireless room and send a message for me.
4: Johnson.
5: Eh? Who is that?
4: I am the Shadow.
5: Shadow? What you mean? I don't see you.
4: I'm standing right here in front of your cell.
5: I see nobody. Somebody play trick on me.
4: You can't see me, Johnson. You can only hear me.
5: Huh? You are a ghost, yeah?
4: I am not a ghost, Johnson.
5: If you are not ghost, why I can see you?
4: Because I have the power to make myself invisible.
5: Yeah? What you want from me?
4: I'm here to help you. To help young Payne, if I can. I want to know why you attacked the doctor. Why you warned Victor Payne against him.
5: Because he is butcher. This is not first time he make people suffer. He treat firemen on Cerebic. Firemen lose leg. It rate Cook and Francis William. Cook lose arm.
4: That certainly is not a flattering record.
5: You think that bad? He killed my friend, Tag Olson.
4: Killed him? How?
5: Tag have infection in shoulder. This doctor fool with him and he die. You believe me, this young Payne, he die too.
4: Johnson, I want you to leave this matter entirely in my hands.
5: Well, you may be smart fellow, Mr. Shadow, but you believe me, you won't be able to do anything. This Victor Payne is going to lose arm, may lose life. Hey, no.

0: By thunder, Mr. Cranston, this is unbelievable.
1: I don't think you could have it from better authority, Captain.
0: You had Miss Lane wire the inquiry an hour ago, you say?
1: Yes. And there you have the answer.
0: George Fadlaw refused license to practice because of failure to qualify in ability and character. Well, there's certainly no disputing this.
1: You see, Captain, Fadlaw's papers are forgeries. He has no right to practice.
0: He must know we're on to him. We can't find him anywhere aboard. We've searched the ship from top to bottom. There's only one answer. He's gone over the side.
1: Well, my greatest concern right now is young Payne, Captain. If something's not done at once, he'll lose his arm.
0: Well, I've ordered the boy moved to a deck, Captain. What else can we do? There's no doctor aboard.
1: Well, perhaps you could transfer the boy to another ship.
0: I'm afraid not. We could never put him over the side in a sea like this. Too rough.
1: I see. Captain.
0: Yes?
1: At least we can get some advice. There must be a liner in our vicinity with a competent physician aboard.
0: Perhaps. Miles.
2: Aye, sir.
0: What was the last ship you logged?
2: I raised the Empress Marguerite about an hour ago, sir.
0: Where does she lie?
2: Dead on our course, sir.
0: Good. That's our ship, Cranston. I know the doctor aboard. Good man.
1: Contact him. In the meantime, I'll see what I can do for young Payne.
0: All right, Miles. Get Dr. Sprowls on the Empress Marguerite. Emergency.

0: Oh, Lamont, come in.
1: How's the boy, Margot?
0: Well, he's much more comfortable in this deck cabin. But he goes off into a coma every once in a while.
1: The pain must be horrible. Look at the way his face is contorted.
0: What are we going to do, Lamont?
1: Well, the captain's trying to contact the ship to get some advice from a physician.
0: I'm afraid we'll need more than advice.
1: Oh, Captain Blair. Any luck?
2: Yeah, I've got an answer from the Empress Marguerite.
1: Good, let's hear it.
2: Description of boy's arm indicates immediate operation imperative. In absence of licensed physician, suggest job be done by ship's officer or responsible layman.
0: How can that...
1: Now, wait, Morgan.
2: Will direct operation with complete instructions via shortwave radio. Answer at once.
0: What does he mean, he'll direct the operation?
1: We'll have to set up a two-way radio so we can talk with the operator while the boy's on the table. Captain, that boy's life is in your hands.
2: In my hands?
1: When you're the ranking officer, you'll have to operate.
2: Oh, no, Cranston. That's out of the question. I don't know the first thing about surgery.
0: Lamont, why don't you do it?
1: What?
0: You've had some medical training.
1: But I've never done anything like that.
2: You've had medical training? Cranston, you must, for the boy's sake.
0: That youngster's life is at stake, Lamont. You can't let him down.
1: Captain, yes? How long will it take to hook up the shortwave set?
2: Oh, about 15 minutes.
1: All right. Tell the Empress Marguerite we'll operate in 15 minutes.
3: Shortwave all set here, sir.
2: You ready, Cranston?
1: Yes, Captain. Margot, how about you?
0: I'm ready.
1: Good.
3: I'll give you the go-ahead, sir, in just a second, as soon as I raise the Marguerite.
2: As soon as you can. Here, Cranston. I'll put this microphone in front of you so you can talk to Dr. Sproul.
1: Thank you.
4: Mr. Cranston.
1: Yes, Victor.
4: Could I have a cigarette?
1: If it'll steady your nerves, certainly.
4: It'll help, sir.
1: Here you are.
4: Thanks.
1: Here's the light.
4: Now I'm all set.
1: Victor, this is going to be a bit of an ordeal. You'll have to listen to all the details of the operation coming from the loudspeaker.
4: I can take it, sir.
1: You're sure, Victor? You want me to do this? You'll trust me?
4: Trust you, sir. I'll bet on you.
3: XQL, stand by. It's yours, Captain. Take it.
2: All right. Hello, Empress Marguerite?
5: Hello. Granada. Sproul speaking.
2: Well, this is Captain Blair, Doctor. We're ready on this end.
5: Good. Who's going to operate?
2: One of my passengers. I'll introduce him. Lamont Cranston, Dr. Sproul.
1: How do you do, Doctor?
5: Hello, Mr. Cranston. You've got quite a job on your hands, so let's get on with it.
0: Good luck, Lamont.
1: Thanks, Margo.
5: First, let me take a quick check on your setup. You've got a good, sharp scalpel, I suppose.
1: Yes, Doctor.
5: Plenty of towels.
1: A few dozen.
5: Any way of sterilizing them?
1: Baking them with hot irons.
5: Good. Gauze?
1: Yes.
5: Roll it into small strips about the size of a cigarette.
1: Margo, will you take care of that, please?
0: Yes, Lamont.
5: You need those to drain the wound. Now, the disinfectant.
1: Iodine.
5: Anesthetic.
1: I'm using a local, Doctor. I know how to administer that. I've done it before.
5: Just one thing more.
1: Yes, Doctor.
5: Will you confirm all my instructions as I give them so there'll be no chance of misunderstanding?
1: Yes, Doctor.
5: All right. Now then, you say you know how to administer the anesthetic?
1: Yes, Doctor. Hypo's all ready.
5: All right. First, the alcohol.
1: Alcohol, Margo.
0: Here, Margo.
1: Ready, Doctor.
5: Swab the arm.
1: Right.
4: Feels good.
5: Hypo.
4: Ooh.
1: Hypo. Victor, it's going to hurt for just a second, so brace yourself.
4: Let her go, sir.
1: All right.
4: Oh.
1: Good boy. There you are, Doctor.
5: Iodine.
1: Iodine.
5: Paint the entire area.
1: Right. Entire area of infection.
5: Make an incision about 2 inches long, passing through the most infected area. That's all there is to it.
1: All right, Doctor.
6: Don't move anybody.
0: What
6: is it? I have a patient here, and I'm not going to let any meddler usurp my authority.
2: You have no authority here.
6: I hold my authority right in my hand, Captain. And unless you do as I say, this gun's liable to start making a noise.
5: Mr. Cranston.
1: Just a moment, Doctor. We've had an interruption.
5: We've got to get on with this operation.
6: How are you doing, Doctor?
5: Dr. Mayer's liable to prove fatal. We can't let this
6: get away from that radio, Padlo. Get away!
7: Now we'll get on with the operation. Without your help.
1: What do you mean?
7: I'm still the ship's doctor. I'm justified in taking any measures to protect my patient.
1: You're a charlatan, Badlaw. A faker. Your papers are all forgeries.
7: Shut up, Cranston, or I'll kill you. Come on now, all of you. Get out.
1: Well, Marco, Captain Blair, it looks as though we'll have to leave.
2: Oh, but Cranston, this man...
1: I'm sorry, Captain. There's nothing we can do.
2: Well, if you think I'm going to let that boy undergo an operation...
1: Please, Captain.
2: All right.
1: I'll follow you right out.
7: What are you waiting for, Cranston? Get going. Take your hand off that light switch. Put on those lights. Why are you?
8: He's gone. There. We won't be disturbed now. Well, Victor, they've all gone. We're alone. Just you and me.
4: Keep away from me. Keep away. Don't come near me.
8: Why, Victor, I'm your doctor.
4: I don't want anything to do with you.
8: But I want to help you,
4: You
8: Victor.
4: Haven't before?
8: I'm going to now.
4: What do you mean?
8: You have a very bad arm.
4: Yes, yes, thanks to you.
8: It'll have to come off. At once.
4: No, no, no, Mr. Cranston. Captain, help me, please.
8: Oh, they can't help you now, Victor. You're going.
4: No, no, no.
8: Take it easy. Just breathe in. You'll be asleep in. Now, Victor, when you wake up, your arm will be gone. Gone.
7: What was that?
9: Put down the scalpel, Butler.
7: What? Ah, that radio. I thought I broke it.
9: No use, Butler. This is a voice you can't shut out.
7: Who are you?
9: I am the Shadow.
7: The Shadow? Oh, yes, I've heard of you.
9: Get away from that table. I'm going to finish the operation on the boy's arm.
7: You a shadow operator? Oh, no, you don't. Not while I can do anything about it.
9: Put down that scalpel, I say.
7: After the arm's cut off.
9: In that case... Now, Vatalor, I hope you're convinced I'm not all shadow.
10: You're some sort of a devil.
9: Stay where you are. Keep away from this table. I've no time to bother with you.
7: I can't see you, but I can see you lift those instruments. Put them down.
9: Small incision.
7: Don't cut. Stop, I say.
9: Passing through.
7: Stop or I'll shoot.
9: Most infected.
7: You think I can't
9: area.
7: Hit you because I can't see you? Well, I'll show you.
8: Still operating, eh? I plugged you, Shadow.
7: Still begging for it, eh? Well, that should finish you. What's that?
11: Bring the quick gun! Bring him over this side!
7: The crew!
9: Yes, Outlaw, the crew. They're coming for you.
7: They'll never get me.
9: You've used up four of your bullets.
7: Only one left, but this time I won't miss. The last one will find the mark. Well, Shadow, here's for the last bullet. Easy. Come right there.
0: Lamont. You're hurt, Lamont. You're bleeding.
12: Never mind about me. I've got to finish with Victor.
2: What happened to Badlaw?
12: Shot himself. Here, Margo, hold the boy's arm while I finish.
2: All right, men. Back to your post. Badlaw's dead.
12: Margo. Captain.
2: Yes?
12: Look. Under this muscle.
0: Lamont.
2: What is it, Cranston?
12: It's a pure blood ruby.
2: Embedded in the boy's arm.
12: Yes. There's the reason for Victor Payne's infected arm. The explanation for Vardlaw's strange conduct. Let me have that scalpel, Margo.
0: Here you are, Lamont.
12: We'll have to get it out.
0: Lamont, how did it get in Victor's arm?
12: It was placed there by Vardlaw.
2: Why would he do a thing like that?
12: It was simply a diabolically clever way of smuggling precious stones. Vardlaw was only one in a ring of similar fiends.
2: By thunder! I never heard of the like.
0: That's why Badlaw didn't want to operate until he reached port.
12: Exactly. He wanted to get the jewel past the customs officials. There. It's out. And this is the end of the ring's mutilating and murdering enterprise. We'll sweep the sea clean of the whole filthy tribe.
2: Cranston, that shoulder of yours. We've got to take care of it.
12: We've got to take care of this boy first. Gauze, Margo.
0: Gauze, Lamont.
12: Ready with the cotton. Here, Captain. Hold the arm while I spread the wound.
2: All right.
12: Now, Morgan. Cotton. Pack the wound with gauze. More iodine. Wipe the perspiration from my face, Morgan.
0: Lamont!
2: Cranston! Cranston!

0: Look, Lamont, here's an article in the newspaper that should give you some satisfaction.
1: Yes? What is it, Margot?
0: Listen. Surgery smuggling ring broken. 10 fake doctors taken into custody. Their private hospital raided.
1: Well, I guess that winds up the case very effectively.
0: Listen, Lamont. It says that the ring had their own hospital where they extracted the gems from the unsuspecting carriers.
1: Yes, that was Victor Payne was. An unsuspecting carrier. Well, Victor's none the worse for his experience, and the ring is broken. Radlor's dead.
0: Yes, and your wounded shoulder is healing very nicely. The doctor told me this morning that you'd be up and around again in a day or so.
1: Well, that's good news. I imagine that if I take care of myself, eat the right food, exercise, build myself up, that eventually I'll be in proper condition to take another rescuer at sea.

0: 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All the characters and all the places named are fictitious. Any similarity to persons living or dead is purely coincidental. 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
1: The weed of crime bears bitter fruit. Crime does not pay. The Shadow knows.
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1: Snohomish County Sheriff's Office calling all cars. Attention all cars. Broadcast 270 regarding a missing person. Be on the lookout for Peter Prokop, who disappeared from his home this day. May be a murder. That's all. Rosenquist.

0: Do you remember this saying? If you make the finest mousetrap, the world will beat a path to your door. That's true about mousetraps, gasoline, or any other product. For 2 years, Rio Grande led all other gasolines in percentage of sales increase. Thousands of well-informed motorists have literally beaten a path to the doors of Rio Grande dealers to get police car performance in their cars. Engineers, purchasing agents, police and fire departments, those who test gasoline, those to whom gasoline means the most, have specified Rio Grande cracked gasoline in all their emergency equipment month after month. Accept no substitute for police car performance. Get the added mileage, quicker starting, increased power that Rio Grande cracked gasoline gives. Nothing can stop the march of progress of a definitely superior product. And also, that's true about Rio-Lube, the 100% paraffin-based motor oil that engine heat cannot break down nor cold weather slow down. Patronize your independent Rio Grande dealer from now on. The story we're to hear tonight has been taken from the confidential files of the Sheriff of Snohomish County, Washington. We have in the studios Chief of Police C.E. Daly and Sheriff Ray Ryan of Everett. And we have asked Sheriff Ryan to open our program.
1: I wish to extend to the audience of Calling All Cars the greetings of the Northwest in general and of the state of Washington in particular. The problems of law enforcement are alike regardless of the section of the county in which they arise. And regardless of section, crime is the same losing game in one state that it is in the other. It has always been a mystery to me why a criminal ever gets the idea that he can commit a crime and get away with it. In the story we are to hear tonight, you will see the part played by cooperative citizens in solving our crime. It is the cooperation of such persons and the close, harmonious work of law enforcement agencies that make more emphatic the statement that, regardless of motive, method, or purpose, crime cannot pay.
0: It is 8 o'clock on a sultry July morning of 1922 in the city of Everett, Washington. Deputy C.A. Daly of the Snohomish County Sheriff's Office is seated at his desk looking over some reports when suddenly the telephone at his side begins jangling.
2: Sheriff's Office.
3: This is Mrs. Ileana Prokop. I live on Hewitt Avenue.
2: Yes?
3: My husband did not come home last night. I'm terribly worried. I'm afraid something has happened to him.
2: What does he look like?
3: He's about medium height and build. His hair and eyes are dark.
2: About how old a man is your husband, Mrs. Prokop?
3: He's 35.
2: All right, we'll start looking for him right away. But I wouldn't worry about it. You'll most likely find he spent the night with some friend.
3: Oh, no, no, you do not understand. Peter would never do that. He would tell me. You will find him for me.
2: Well, we'll do our best.
3: Thank you.
0: Deputy Daly immediately makes a routine check of the jails and hospitals, but fails to find any trace of the missing man. Beginning to wonder if there isn't some real basis for Mrs. Prokop's fears after all, Daly decides to drive over and see her. The address proves to be that of the Home Bakery, a modest-appearing shop in the center of Riverside, Everett's extensive Greek colony.
2: I beg your pardon, but are you Mrs. Prokop?
4: Yes.
2: My name is Daly. I'm from the sheriff's office.
4: Oh, yes. You have come about my husband.
2: That's right. Have you had any word from him yet?
4: No, no word.
2: Well, tell me, Mrs. Prokop, when did you see him last?
4: It was about 4 o'clock yesterday afternoon. A telephone call came, and Peter said he had to deliver some goods in the country.
2: In the country, huh?
4: Yes. He left right away in a truck.
2: What kind of goods was he to deliver? Bakery products?
4: Well, not exactly. I think it was mostly sugar and raisins.
2: Well, aren't sugar and raisins rather an odd...
5: Diana.
4: Yes?
5: I found Pete's truck.
4: Oh, Pete's truck?
5: Yeah. It's on the Mukilteo Road. Just over the second bridge. But I don't see Pete. He was nowhere around.
4: Oh, I knew it. I knew it.
2: Who are you, young man?
5: Me? I'm Mike Corrales. Ileana there, my sister.
2: I see. Well, Mike, you better come up with me to headquarters and make your report. Then we'll go back to where you found the truck and look for your brother-in-law.
5: Whatever you say, sir.
2: So it's my belief that there's some sort of dirty work mixed up in this business, Sheriff. I have Mike Corrales, the boy who found the truck, waiting outside to make his report.
6: Yeah, we'll have him in a minute, Daly. You say this Pete Prokop was making a delivery of sugar and raisins into the country?
2: Yes, sir. And that sounds to me like you might be mixed up in the bootlegging racket.
6: Yeah, it does to me, too. It also puts a different slant on the man's disappearance. Just what kind of a woman is this wife of his, Mrs. Prokop?
2: Well, she's Greek, of course. But she seems to have a fair education, speaks very good English.
6: Uh-huh. A young woman?
2: About 25, I'd say. She's a tiny little thing, pretty as a picture.
6: Any children?
2: There was a boy about 4 and a little girl, not much more than a baby, playing in a corner of the bakery shop. I presume they were hers.
6: Well, let's have this Mike Corrales in.
2: Okay, Sheriff. Come on in here, Mike.
5: Yes, sir.
2: Mike, this is Sheriff McCullough.
5: How do you do, sir?
6: Hello, Mike.
2: Now, Mike, I want you to tell us all about how you happened to find your brother-in-law's truck.
5: Well, Ileana was worried about Pete, and she asked me to look for him. I go to the filling station where Pete get his gas, and the man, he say he thought he'd gone out toward the Mukilteo.
6: What did you do then, Mike?
5: Well, I started out right away, and when I got to the bridge, I saw Pete's truck. I saw Pete's truck standing by the side of the road.
6: But you didn't see anything of the... Oh, never mind, Daly. I'll get it. Sheriff McCullough speaking. You did, eh? All right, wait there. We'll be right out. I'm afraid we won't have to search very far for your brother-in-law, Mike.
2: Is that some information on Pete Prokop, Sheriff?
6: Yes, a man who called himself Art Roberts was on the phone. Said he'd found a body in the woods just back of the truck.
5: Found a body? Near the truck?
6: Yeah, you better come with us, Mike. If it's Prokop, we'll need you to help identify him.
2: There's a car right outside, Sheriff.
6: Okay, let's get going. Is that Pete Prokop's truck, Mike?
5: Yes, sir. That's the one.
2: There's a man standing beside it. That must be Roberts, the man who phoned you, Sheriff.
6: Yeah, more than likely. Well, let's get out.
7: You're Sheriff McCullough, aren't you?
6: That's right. The
7: body I called you about is right near that path leading into the underbrush there. I stumbled onto it less than an hour ago.
6: All right. Go on ahead and show us the place. We'll follow.
7: Yes, sir. See that clearing just ahead? Well, that's where the body is.
2: Yeah, I think I can see it from here. Isn't that a man's body lying face downward?
7: That's it, all right.
6: He's dead, all right.
5: It's him. That's Pete.
6: Well, it's plain the killer wasn't taking any chances on his victim living to tell the tale.
2: His pockets have been pulled out and rifled. Robbery might have been the motive.
6: Yeah. Was your brother-in-law in the habit of carrying much money around with him, Mike?
5: Yes, sir. He always had quite a bit of money in his billfold.
0: The officers go back to town. An intensive search was begun for the murderer. 2 days after the finding of the body, Sheriff McCullough and his deputy, A.C. Daly, discussed the case in the sheriff's office.
6: Well, it looks as if we're up against a more difficult job than we'd figured on, Daly.
2: Yeah. Trying to pull information out of that Greek colony is like trying to pull a mule away from a hay rack.
6: Have you been able to find out anything at all?
2: Oh, nothing much. All my inquiries down there have come up against a brick wall. Either they claim ignorance of the whole business, or they meet you with a stony silence.
6: Yes, I know. It's been the same way with me.
2: I was able to pick up a few scraps of information about Pete Prokop, however.
6: Well, that's something. What did you find out?
2: Well, it seems, for one thing, that he was considered one of the most representative young men of the colony.
6: Pretty well thought of, then, I take it.
2: Yeah. For another thing, I found out from a banker that Prokop had recently sent $10,000 to Greece to be placed to his credit there.
6: $10,000, eh? Then he was considerably better off than the modest appearance of his bakery would lead you to think.
2: Yeah. And in addition to that, he had accounts at several local institutions. Oh, he was well fixed, all right.
6: I wonder if his wealth had anything to do with his being killed.
2: It might have. I think I'll go over and have another talk with Pete's wife. Last time I was there, it was to break the news of her husband's death, and she was too upset to be able to tell me much of anything.
6: That's an idea, Daly. Go on over and talk with her. There's just an outside chance we might learn something we can use.
2: Okay, Sheriff. I'll be back later to tell you what I found out.
0: But Mrs. Prokop had no more information to give. Months slipped by, and then one night, Sheriff McCullough and Deputy Daly drop into a little Greek coffee house. They are talking to the wrinkled old woman who is serving.
2: Didn't Pete Prokop used to eat in here pretty often?
8: Yes, sometimes. Mrs. Prokop, she still come in.
2: Oh, is that so?
8: They never catch man who killed Pete Prokop, huh?
2: No, I'm afraid not. You know, it's a funny thing that anyone should have wanted to kill Pete. After all, he was a good, hard-working man who thought only of business.
8: You think so? Maybe that's why he get killed. Maybe he think too much of business. Excuse me. I got to wait on customers.
2: Well, what do you suppose she meant by that?
6: I'm sure I don't know. Well, let's get back uptown.
2: Yeah. Hey, that crack of the old woman's has got me puzzled. There was a world of meaning behind the way she said that.
6: It's got me. Oh, look, there's the home bakery up the street. Isn't that Eliana Prokop standing in the doorway?
2: Yeah. Wonder who the young fellow is standing beside her.
6: Some friend, I suppose.
2: Oh, we might as well say hello to her.
6: Oh, of course.
2: Good evening, Mrs. Prokop.
4: Good evening.
2: I thought perhaps you might have decided to sail for Greece by this time.
4: Oh, no, I could not go now.
2: No?
4: It would not be the same without Peter. And besides, Joe here, Peter's brother, he's helping me with the shop.
2: Oh, I see. Well, I wish you all the luck in the world.
4: Thank you.
2: Good night.
4: Good night, Mr. Daly.
6: Well, it seems that 3 months' time has made her forget her grief. She's careful enough now, Daly.
2: Yes, I noticed that.
6: I wonder. Wait a minute, Daly.
2: Well, what is it?
6: They just went into the shop together. You can see her drawing the shades from across the street here.
2: Yeah, you can see her silhouette at any rate.
6: If my hunch is correct. There, Daly. You see that? You can see both the silhouettes now.
2: Well, by George, you're right, Sheriff. So that's what the old woman meant when she said Peter thought too much about business.
6: Yeah, it looks as if while Prokop was slaving away, his brother was stealing his wife.
2: If that's the case, it may prove to be the motive we're looking for.
6: At any event, it's worth looking into, and the sooner the better.
0: Before Daly and Sheriff McCulloch can act, however, they are called out of town on another case. And then at 2:30 in the morning, several days later, a garage foreman in the Greek colony sees flames suddenly shoot up into the sky. The small frame house at the rear of the home bakery is on fire. Quickly, he turns in the alarm. Fire apparatus under the direction of Chief Tartle and Lieutenant Blunt respond at once.
9: You have to work fast, Blunt. That frame house is burning like kindling.
10: I'll work my way around to the north side of it, Chief. The flames aren't so bad there, and I think I can force an entrance.
9: Well, come along, then. I'll go with you.
10: Here, this window's as good as any place, Chief. Wait, I'll smash it in.
9: Can you see anything?
10: Not yet. The room's full of smoke. Wait till I climb in.
9: Here, I'll give you a hand.
10: Hey, there's something under the bed over there. Good Lord, it looks like a couple of kids.
9: Well, get them, Blunt. Hurry. You can pass them out of the window to me.
10: Yeah, it's two kids, all right, Chief. A boy and a girl. They're both unconscious. Suffocation from the smoke.
9: All right, hand them out. Oh, Jim, get these two children out to the pool motor squad as quick as you can.
11: Yes, sir, right away, Chief.
9: All right. Give me a lift up, Blunt. I'm coming in there with you. Looks like the others trapped in the house.
10: There you are, Chief. I think that door over there leads into another bedroom. The flames have already struck it.
9: Yeah? Well, let's see if there's anybody in there.
10: All right. Chief, look here. There's a man and woman stretched out of the bed. They're dead all right, but it wasn't a fire that killed them.
9: Good Lord. Their heads are crushed in.
10: Yeah.
9: This is a case of cold-blooded murder. You take charge of things. I've got to report this to the sheriff's office. You got here in a hurry, Sheriff.
6: Yeah, Daly and I just gotten back to town when your call came in, Toto. So somebody killed Eliana Prokop and her brother-in-law, eh?
9: Yes. I took the liberty of removing the bodies from the house.
6: Naturally.
9: For a while there, we weren't sure we could get the fire under control. It's out now, though.
2: How are the children, Toto?
9: Both dead. Everything was done to save them. They were too far gone. Suffocation.
2: Oh, that's a shame.
9: Something else I want to tell you, Sheriff. This fire was no accident. It's what we call a flash fire. Set with oil in a deliberate attempt to conceal the crime.
6: Well, that doesn't surprise me. Well, come on, Daly. Let's take a look at the room where the bodies were found.
2: And this sort of complicates matters, doesn't it, Sheriff? We had figured out that Eliana and Joe had plotted Pete's death. Now, what's the answer?
6: Well, your guess is as good as mine. If they plotted Pete's death so they could be together, then who killed them?
2: It's too much for me. Well, here we are. I think this is the bedroom.
6: Yeah, it's the bedroom, all right. Whoever did this job did it thoroughly.
2: Yeah. Say, I wonder how these pieces of firewood got here. They're scattered all over the floor.
6: Yeah, I was just noticing them. The bedroom's a funny place for firewood.
2: Look here, Sheriff. I think we found the murder weapon.
6: Yeah? What's that?
2: This piece of firewood I just picked up. The side and one end are covered with blood.
6: By George, you're right, Daly. There's no doubt in my mind, but that's the instrument used to crush the skulls of Joe and Eliana.
12: Can I speak to you for a few minutes, Sheriff?
6: Oh, hello, Mike. How'd you manage to get in here? I thought there was an officer posted at the door.
12: There is, but I guess they know who I was.
5: This is a terrible thing, isn't it?
6: Yeah, it certainly is. But what is it you want to see me about?
5: Well, I saw you and Mr. Daly coming here, so I follow. I thought you might have some idea who killed my sister.
6: I wish I did, Mike, but I'm afraid I don't. But now that you're here, you might be able to tell us a few things we want to know.
5: Sure, if I can.
6: Now, this fellow, Joe Prokop, when did he come to live at the bakery? He wasn't here when Peter was murdered.
5: No, he come just a few days after Pete was killed.
6: And he was given a room in the house?
5: Sure.
6: And didn't you think that was rather strange?
5: No, why should I? He was Pete's brother, wasn't he?
6: Yes, I suppose he was. And now, Mike, I think perhaps you'd better leave us. Mr. Daly and I have a lot of work to do. We'll let you know the minute we learn anything.
5: Okay. And thanks a lot, Sheriff.
6: Yeah. Well, if the kid's not wise, there's no sense in adding to his grief.
2: That's true. You know, Sheriff, I'm certain this crime and Pete's murder are linked in some way.
6: Do you think Eliana might have had still another admirer? Someone who wanted her badly enough to have killed Pete, and then when Joe entered the picture, gone completely berserk and murdered them both?
2: It's more than a possibility. I got a hunch I may be able to learn something from one of the neighbors. So while you're checking up here, I'm going to see what I can find out. But you're sure you didn't see anyone either enter or leave the place?
11: Well, no, I didn't. All I know is that I heard a series of screams about 1 o'clock this morning. In fact, they were so loud they woke me right out of my sleep.
2: Well, what did you do after you heard the screams?
11: Well, I jumped up and ran to the window. It was too dark to see anything, but they sounded like they came from the bakery.
2: Mm-hmm. About how long have you known Eliana Prokop, Miss...
11: Theodore. Mary Theodore.
2: Miss Theodore?
11: Oh, I've known her for years. As a girl, she was the belle of the colony. She had beaux galore.
2: Was there any particular favorite among these admirers?
11: Well, yes. Eliana took quite a fancy to George Dinas. But George was poor, and then when Pete Prokop happened along, a steady young fellow with good prospects, her family insisted that she give up George and marry Pete.
2: Mm-hmm. How did George, Dinas, is that his name? How did you feel about that?
11: Oh, he took it like a man. In fact, he attended the wedding and later was a frequent visitor at their house. That is, he was until about a year ago when he moved to Morton.
2: I see. Well, thank you, Miss Theodore, for your information. Good day.
0: Disappointed at the exploding of his hunch, Daly rejoins Sheriff McCullough, and they return to the latter's office. As they enter, a man who has been waiting there gets up to greet them.
13: Sheriff McCullough?
6: Yes?
13: My name is Perkins. I'm an attorney here in town. I've just read about the Prokop case in the papers. I think I can give you some information that might be of help.
6: If you can, we can certainly use it.
13: Well, you see, Mrs. Prokop was a client of mine. Last September, about 3 months after her husband was killed, she brought a man to my office and explained that she wished to lend him $300 against his café. She wanted me to draw up the note.
6: Uh-huh.
13: It looked like a routine matter, and I did, as she asked. But when the man had gone, she showed me a letter. He threatened me, and I had to give him the money, she told me. But it's the last time I'll do it. If he asks me again, I will refuse.
6: What was the man's name, Mr. Perkins?
13: George Dinas.
2: Dinas?
13: Yes.
2: Maybe my hunch was a good one after all, Sheriff. Did you see what the letter said, Mr. Perkins?
13: No, it was written in Greek. But I told her to put it away carefully, explaining that it might be useful in case he made further trouble.
6: And was there further trouble?
13: Yes, I thought that was the end of it, but the day before Christmas, Dinas came to my office again.
5: Mr. Perkins, I need money. I need money very bad. I want you should phone Mrs. Prokop and tell her so. Tell her right away to send me $50.
13: I'll do nothing of the sort, Mr. Dinas. You've gotten all the money from Mrs. Prokop that you're going to get.
5: Oh, yes, you will, Mr. Perkins. Take the telephone. I stay right here. Until you do.
13: Well, I'll call her since you insist. But I can tell you right now it won't do any good.
5: Just the same, you call.
13: Miss Dean, get Mrs. Prokop on the phone for me.
5: Mrs. Prokop, she will give me money. Wait and see.
13: I very much doubt it, Dinas. Hello, Mrs. Prokop? George Dinas is in my office and insists that I phone you. It seems he wants $50 right away. Yes, that's what I thought. Very well, Mrs. Prokop. Goodbye. She says she will not give you another cent, Dinas. And furthermore, she says she doesn't want to ever see you again.
5: She's got to give me that money. She's got it safe in the bank. Eliana, she would give me the money. But Joe, he got Eliana. I fixed Joe.
13: And he was still repeating his threats against Joe when he rushed for my office.
6: And that was the last time you saw him?
13: Yes, and mighty glad I was of it, too. Any moment I expected to get a knife stuck in my ribs.
6: Do you happen to have George Dinas' address, Mr. Perkins?
13: No, but it's more than likely to be contained in the letter Mrs. Prokop showed to me. If she saved it, as I suggested, and it hasn't been burned in the fire, it should still be in her house.
0: Word is immediately sent out to search for any letters that might have survived the fire in the Prokop home, and luck plays into the officer's hands. For police, under Captain Craw, discover an undamaged packet of letters in the bottom of a badly charred trunk. An interpreter is called in to translate any that were signed with Dina's name. He promptly lays aside two, which he copies into English.
6: Two of them, eh? This first one's quite short, Tilly. Read what it says.
2: The date is September 1st, 1922. The address is Morton, Washington.
6: Morton, eh?
2: Yes, sir. Evidently, this is the letter Eliana showed to Mr. Perkins.
6: Well, what does it say?
2: Mrs. Eliana and Joe, please, soon as you receive my letter, wire me $300 at once. If you don't send me the money, both you parties are going to be in jail. No joking about it. You know what you have been doing. I lay everything ready if you don't. Yours truly, George Dinas.
6: Hmm. Now, what about the other letter, Daly?
2: Well, the second one's addressed to Joe instead of Eliana. And its dateline shows it was written just a few days after Dinas' visit to Perkins.
6: Well, go ahead, read it. It
2: says, Friend Joe, learn as for health I am well. After all, I have phoned to you three times to send me $50, but in vain I phone. As I have my store mortgage, you don't care to help me, for Eliana told me the restaurant can stay closed for a week, and I have lost 7 days. In jail have I gone, but I get out of jail, but you will never get out. You can't fool me with $5 and $10. Can you help me in this situation? The $1,000 was given to have your brother killed.
6: Now, what was that you just read? The $1,000 was given to have your brother killed?
2: That's right. I guess our suspicions were correct.
6: Yeah, that would seem to indicate that Joe was in love with Eliana, all right, and that he wanted her badly enough to hire someone to lure Pete into the woods and kill him.
2: Yeah, but who was the man? Dinas?
6: That remains to be seen. Go on, Daly, finish the letter.
2: Okay. Think that you are hanging on my neck. The head that you wear is mine. When I get my head, you will have no head. You should know that you did it all, for you didn't let Eliana to help me, and I will treat you as you treated me. Now then, send me $50 or send me the mortgage on my store, so I will put it somewhere else to get $200 to buy. George Dinas.
6: Is that all?
2: It's all.
6: Well, I think there's enough in those letters to justify our bringing him in. Arrange to get a warrant for Dinas' arrest, Daly.
2: On what charge, Sheriff?
6: Arson, for the time being.
0: That same night, Sheriff McCullough and Deputy Daly travel the 200 miles to Morton and bring back George Dinas on the arson charge. The next morning, in McCullough's office.
6: Now, Dinas, let's hear why you started that fire in the bakery Saturday morning.
14: I didn't start that fire. I was in Morton then. Ask anybody there.
6: And I suppose you didn't write this threatening letter to Mrs. Prokop either.
14: Not me. Not George Dinas. I wouldn't do that thing. Mrs. Prokop and Zoe were my friends. I had respect for them.
6: And you insist you were in Morton on the morning of the fire?
14: I was in Morton.
6: All right, boys. Lock him up.
7: Yes, sir. Come on, you.
12: Sheriff McCullough.
6: Oh, hello, Mike. Come on in.
12: Thanks.
6: What's on your mind, Mike?
12: That was George Dinas they just took out of here, wasn't it? I heard you arrested him.
6: That's right.
12: Did he admit he did it?
6: No. He said he was in Morton when the killings took place.
12: Well, if Dinas said that, he lied. He wasn't in Morton last Friday nights. He was here, in the bakery.
6: In the bakery? Can you prove that, Mike?
12: Yeah. I was cleaning up when one of the neighbors came in. She wanted some bread, but Eliana and Dinas were arguing about something in a corner and didn't pay no attention to her. Finally, she had to interrupt and ask Eliana to get it for her.
6: Would the neighbor be willing to identify Dinas?
12: Sure. When I talked to her about the argument later, she said he was very angry about something, and I heard him tell Mrs. Prokop, better be careful. You know what happened to Pete? The same may happen to you.
0: Later that day, the neighbor identifies Dinas. He still clings to his story of being in Morton at the time of the fire, and Sheriff McCullough, in company with Daly, goes back there to check on it. In Morton, they can find no one to corroborate Dinas' story, but they do receive some valuable information from a woman acquaintance of his. Information which they turn to good account when, on returning to Everett, they again confront their prisoner.
6: Just what made you think you could make that little bluff of yours work, Dinas?
14: What do you mean?
6: You know what I mean. Trying to make us believe you were in Morton on the night Eliana and Joe were murdered.
14: But I tell you I was there. I tell you...
6: Save it, Dinas. We know better. Moreover, we ran across a friend of yours that you'd been talking pretty freely to.
14: Who?
6: Never mind who. When you were hard up for cash, you told this friend you knew a Mrs. Prokop in Everett who'd be glad to give you money. Isn't that right?
14: Mrs. Krolpop was my friend, and Zo too.
2: Oh, your friend, eh? Then why did you say to this person, if I told what I knew about Eliana, she'd never have any money?
14: Who says I said that?
6: Isn't it true that Mrs. Prokop once asked you to lure her husband out into the country on the pretext of buying raisins and then kill him?
14: That's a dirty lie.
6: You might as well come clean, Dinas. She and Joe were going to give you $3,000 for the job, weren't they?
14: All right. I'll tell you about it.
2: That's better.
14: Well, Eliana, she says to me, George, it's got to be done. She says she's going to do it herself in the house. Only she's afraid it's going to scare the children.
6: I see. So you got him out there on Mukilteo Road and pumped 5 bullets into him.
14: Me? No. No. I lose my nerve. I couldn't do it.
6: Then after you killed Pete and collected your money, you thought you could go on bleeding Mrs. Prokop for everything she had.
14: That Joe, he made me mad. He took Eliana.
2: Yeah, you were jealous, too. When Eliana threw you over for Joe and you found out you couldn't get any more money out of him, you thought you'd get even. So you battered in their heads while they were sleeping and then set fire to the house thinking you'd cover up your crime.
14: They were not sleeping. They were? I mean, I don't know anything about it.
6: That's all we wanted to know, Dinas. Come on, Daly. What this case needs is a first-class murder complaint.
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15: And George Dinas was brought to trial before Judge Guy C. Alston. He was found guilty of the murder of Pete Elner and Joe, and sentenced to spend the remainder of his life in prison at Walla Walla. Thus ends the story of another crime that did not pay.

Snohomish County Sheriff's Office calling all cars. Attention all cars to cancellation of broadcast 270 regarding a missing person. Suspect in this case are now in custody. That's all.

Next week at this time, Rio Grande will present The Case of the Careless Caretaker. 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

0: Lucky Strike presents the FBI in Peace and War. Another great story based on Frederick L. Collins' copyrighted book, The FBI in Peace and War. Drama, thrills, action. But first, Andre Baruch.
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0: Tonight's story on the FBI in Peace and War, The Fence.

0: Good afternoon, sir.
1: Oh, good afternoon. I'd like to see something in ladies' wristwatches, please.
0: Yes, sir. About what price range? We have some very fine watches in solid gold, or if you prefer plate.
1: I prefer diamonds. Let's see that tray down there, huh? And that one?
0: Yes, sir.
1: And that one over there, huh?
0: This one? Certainly. Now, if it's a diamond one, sir, may I recommend this very fine Swiss...
1: All right, keep the trays coming and don't reach for any alarm. Dump all the watches in this bag, and when you get through, open that safe.
0: Mr.
1: Do like I tell you, and you won't get hurt. Make one wrong move, and I'll blow your pretty face off. All right, now get going.
2: In the late summer of last year, several eastern cities were plagued with a series of holdups. According to a description by the victims, each of the robberies was pulled by the same individual. And when this was made evident, the Bureau was asked into the case. We were looking for a tall, well-mannered man in his early 40s, and we were aware that the search for him wouldn't be easy. Not a single article of stolen property had appeared since the original robbery, and it was natural to assume that our man had either held on to his hauls or had found an elusive means to dispose of. It was with this in mind that Agent Bailey and I began.
3: Cantina Associates, good morning. Oh, hello, Freddie. Yeah, just a minute. I'll let you talk to him. What? No, I'm afraid I'm busy tonight, wise guy. Oh, wait, hold it a second. Yes?
1: I'd like to see Mr. Cantina.
3: Someone just came in, Freddie. I'll connect you now. Fred Novak, Mr. Cantina. Who do you want to see?
1: Cantina, Tony Cantina.
3: Who recommended you?
1: Who wants to know?
3: Okay, only I can't let anybody...
1: I have some business for Mr. Cantina. If he doesn't want it, I can always go someplace else.
3: What kind of business?
1: Who wants to know?
3: What's your name?
1: Raymond Spence. You can call me Ray.
3: Did Murray Leonard send you?
1: You send me, sweetheart.
3: You'll talk to Mr. Cantina.
1: Uh-huh.
3: Okay, wait here. I'll find out if he'll talk to you.
4: All right, Freddie, you do that. If you get into any trouble, you let me know. Fine. So long. See you Friday.
3: Somebody to see you, Tony. Name is Spence. Raymond Spence.
4: Spence? Who's sent him?
3: He's not talking.
4: Oh, one of those.
3: Yeah, a smooth character playing it safe. He says he's got business for you.
4: Okay, Sheila. I'll see him.
3: I figured you might.
4: Sheila.
3: Uh-huh.
4: Dinner tonight?
3: Sure, Tony. Anything you say. Send the guy in?
4: Yeah.
3: Come in, Mr. Spence. Mr. Cattell.

0: Why you don't tell my secretary?
1: Well, do you tell everybody your business?
0: What can I do for you, Mr. Spence?
1: I don't know yet. That's what I came here to find out.
0: What did Murray Leonard tell you?
1: He said you were the best fence in the business. He said you could take good care of me.
0: I could. What's your line?
1: Well, you read the papers, don't you?
0: Depends.
1: That jewelry store robbery on West Broadway yesterday, you read about that?
0: That was you?
1: The watch stick up last week. Did you read about that?
0: Yeah, very neat job. Over 8,000 words, the paper said. That was you, too?
1: That was me.
0: You work alone?
1: Uh-huh.
0: Much better idea.
1: I like it, but Murray said it's different on the other end.
0: He's right. Getting rid of the stuff, that's another story. Working through me, it narrows the risk.
1: So, what do you got to offer?
0: You don't waste time, do you, Spence?
1: Nope.
0: Okay, I give it to you without the trimmings. When you come in with Catena, you come in for good. I keep 20% of every job you do in return for my services.
1: What services?
0: I get rid of the stuff or collect the cash for you. You get a regular drawing account.
1: Uh-huh.
0: If you get in trouble, I go bond for you and my lawyers take the case.
1: Mm-hmm. What about the cash you collect for me?
0: It's always yours when you want it. Minus, of course, 20%.
1: Okay, Catena, I'm in.
0: Good.
1: I'll bring around the stuff I've got later today.
0: No. You don't bring anything here. You just tell Miss Blair your address. I'll send a collector to you.
1: A collector, huh? Well, you really have things organized, haven't you?
0: That's right, my friend. With Catena Associates, we try not to leave anything on the fence.
1: All right, now all of you ladies up against that wall there. 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And remember, the first one who doesn't act nice gets a taste of this .45. Start moving.
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2: $2,400. Phew, I'm beat. Can't we finish this in the morning, Tony?
0: Okay, Sheila, I guess that's enough. Let's take a break. Cigarette?
2: Oh, thanks.
0: Of course, Mr. Raymond Spencer won't think it's enough. He likes to know exactly where he stands. Light?
2: Hmm. Quite a guy, isn't he?
0: Spence?
2: Yeah.
0: Well, depends how you look at it. The way I got it here, he's pulled 3 store stick-ups in the last couple of months, so 1 payroll job.
2: You know what I mean.
0: He's quite a guy. On account of he has Sienna for you.
2: That isn't what I mean.
0: You had a drink with him last night, didn't you? And last week you had dinner twice.
2: Tony, don't be a goon. I'm only being nice. He's a client, isn't he?
0: Okay, Miss Business. Only don't let it go to your head, you know what I mean?
2: I know.
0: Besides, I got an idea Mr. Raymond Spencer won't be with us very long, don't you?
2: Tony...
0: Well, look at it realistic, Sheila. He's got almost 20,000 cash with me. He's, like you say, quite a guy. At the rate he's going, he'll have close to 100,000 by the first of the year.
2: But...
0: He's too much a guy, baby. When he gets that 100, he's gonna want out. I know his kind. Remember Bert Nixon? He was like that.
2: Tony, you wouldn't turn Ray over to the cops.
0: Wouldn't I? You get 20 years at least, that leaves me with 100,000.
2: Tony!
0: I turned in Bert Nixon, didn't I? I turned in Nick Marco. I'll do the same with his Spence. Come on, let's go get a drink.
2: Not thirsty, Tony.
0: You're not, huh? Okay, suit yourself. I'm going to swallow one and get back here.
2: You're coming back?
0: Yeah, I'm putting in a little overtime. Spence is doing his first job on a bank. He asked me to fix him up with a getaway car.
2: Tony.
0: Uh-huh.
2: Don't turn him in, Tony.
0: Now, don't worry, baby. I won't. Not while he's going strong. You got my word. I won't touch one hair on his handsome head till he's got 100,000 cash with Tony.
3: Stop that car! Stop him! It's a holdup!
4: Morning, Benson.
5: Oh, hello, Chief. How are you?
4: I'm all right, thanks. These gentlemen are from the FBI, Benson. Federal Bureau of Investigation. Chef, this is Joe Benson, best auto mechanic around these parts.
6: Glad to know you, Mr. Benson.
5: Same here, Mr.
6: My name is Shepard. This is Agent Bailey.
4: They want to take a look at that wrecked Plymouth station wagon you brought in last night.
5: Yeah, sure thing, gentlemen. Have it right over here. Haven't started work on it yet. Thought I'd wait till I heard from you.
4: That's good. We don't want you to touch anything, inside the car especially.
5: Yeah, I figured.

0: Well, there it is. Not banged up too bad. Just skidded into the telephone pole. No real damage.
1: Could you tell anything from the wreck, Mr. Benson, how it happened?
0: Not much. Just looked like the driver was going too fast for the turn, slid off the road into the ditch.
1: Uh-huh.
0: Want to have a look inside?
2: Not yet. We're expecting a couple of our technicians any minute. They're going to try for fingerprints, tread marks, anything that might give us a lead.
0: I get you.
3: And I wouldn't talk about this around town, Benson.
0: Of course not, Chief, but a lot of people are talking already. They say this car is the same one that was used in that payroll stick-up over in Mason City.
3: Well, it's possible, but let's keep it to ourselves anyway, huh? Shep, you want the car jacked up while we're waiting?
2: Yeah, it's a good idea.
0: Jack it up?
1: Uh-huh, for the plaster impressions of the tire treads.
0: Oh, I'll do it right away.
2: Fine.
0: Say, isn't it rather unusual, using a station wagon in a robbery?
2: Yes, it is, but we're dealing with a rather unusual type of criminal, Mr. Benson. And from the evidence we've gathered so far, it's going to take an unusual method to catch up with him.
1: Fingerprint file, class 20S, reference UL, number 40657. Robert Spencer, alias Roy Spitz, alias Ray Spence. Last used, Spence, S-P-E-N-C-E. First name, Raymond.
4: Ray Spence, put him down for another 14,000.
5: Tony, you're not really going to turn him in, are you?
4: Not yet, Sheila. Like I said before, Spence is safe until he hits the top money.
6: The top money, Sheila. That's what I'm heading for.
5: Yeah. I'll have another drink, Ray.
6: You and me both. A waiter, two more. Hey, what's the matter with you tonight, Sheila?
5: Oh, I don't know.
6: Tony?
5: Oh, no.
6: He's worried because we've been seeing each other too much?
5: Oh, of course he isn't. Tony and I...
6: Yeah?
5: Ray, if you did get all this money...
6: What do you mean, if? I'm getting it. And when I do...
5: Ray...
6: When I do, I'm going to take it from Tony, wrap it up in a pretty blue ribbon, and ask a certain party if she wants to spend it with me as Mrs. Raymond Spence.
5: What?
6: How about it, Sheila?
5: Mrs. Ray Spence.
6: Why not? I've been thinking about it since the first day I walked into Container Associates and saw you sitting there.
5: All right, cut it out, will you?
6: Well, give me one good reason.
5: You can't mean it.
6: Why not?
5: Ray.
6: Answer me.
5: Stop it, will you?
6: You feel the same way I do. I know you do.
5: Don't be a fool, Ray. It'd never work.
6: There's one good way to find out.
5: You're crazy.
6: Sure. Let's both be.
5: Ray, I...
6: Yeah?
5: Just wouldn't work, that's all. Tony.
6: Sheila, look at me. Come on, look. When two people have got it together, that's all that counts. Nothing else. Okay?
5: Stop it, please.
6: I'm not stopping until we have the ring on that finger right there.
5: No.
6: I'm not stopping until I got that top money.
5: Listen to me,
6: no,
5: Ray.
6: No, you listen to me. I got big plans, Sheila. I got the biggest plans in the world. You hold on to my hand, honey. Hold on real tight. When I get that money, we're really going places. Believe me.
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0: And now back to the FBI in Peace and War, and tonight's story, The Fence.
1: I've got big plans, Sheila. I've got the biggest plans in the world. Now, you hold on to my hand, honey. When I get that money, we're really going places. Believe me.
2: Going someplace, Spence?
1: I guess I'd better get started, Tony. I'll see you in a couple of days. Night, Sheila. So long, Max.
3: Good seeing you, Spence.
4: Night, Ray.
2: I'll walk you to the door.
1: You'll have a new car for me, right?
2: Don't worry.
1: I'm not.
2: Good. How much do you think this job's gonna net?
1: With you handling it, Tony, I figure I'll be up to the 100,000 mark.
2: That high, huh?
1: What I figure.
2: Okay, good thought. I'm with you all the way.
1: I know you are, Tony. So long.
2: So long, Spence. I don't like that guy. He's too familiar. Tony.
1: Next.
3: Yeah, Mr. Catena.
2: You stick with him from now till the time he finishes this warehouse job. Don't leave Mario's side, you understand?
3: Yeah, sure.
4: Tony!
2: Shut up! He's smart, Max. He's too smart. Don't let him know he's being watched.
4: Hey, listen, will you?
2: I told you for the last time, Sheila, shut up! I'm through talking about it. These guys are ready to take a part as soon as he finishes this job. I know the signs. I'm not letting $100,000 walk out of this office. Get going, Max.
3: Sure thing. I'll keep in touch with you, Mr. Catena.
2: Never mind me. You stick with Spence.
3: Like a glove. And when he's finished with the job...
2: You know what to do.
3: I know.
4: Tony.
2: Now, don't you start bellyaching again.
4: You're going to get rid of him, Tony.
2: Suppose you mind your own business?
4: You're going to get rid of him, aren't you? You're not turning him over to the cops. You're going to let Max take him for a ride.
2: So what? It won't be the first time.
4: Tony, don't. Don't do it.
2: Say, what is this? You're going to soft for Mr. Fancy Pants?
4: No. No, I just don't want a killing. That's
2: all. Listen, your big mouth. You open your yap about killings are closer for good, you understand? Just because this clown makes a couple of passes at you...
4: Let go of me, Tony.
2: You just forget about this guy, you understand that? I'm a don't let money walk out of this office. If it means getting rid of Ray Spence, okay. I'm getting rid of Ray Spence.
5: Wanted by the FBI, Raymond Spence with aliases. Age about 42. Height 6 feet 1. Weight 170. Eyes brown, hair brown. Fingerprint classification, 20S, reference UL, number 40657. Any information concerning this man should be reported.
1: So I'm all set for Friday night, honey. And right after that...
4: Ray.
1: Uh-huh?
4: I don't want you to do this job.
1: What?
4: Don't ask me about it. Just do as I say.
1: Sheila.
4: Please, Ray, I've got a hunch. I'm... funny about hunches.
1: Well, what are you talking about? This job is in the pocket. All I have to do
4: I've got a hunch, I tell you. Don't do it, Ray.
1: Hey, keep your voice down.
4: Ray, don't do it.
1: Oh, now look, honey, just because you've got some silly hunch...
4: It isn't silly. Don't do it. Forget the whole thing. Maybe even leave town for a while.
1: Leave town? Hey, what is this? You a tea leaf reader or something?
4: I'm serious, Ray.
1: Yeah?
4: Don't ask questions. Do like I tell you, please.
1: What's going on, Sheila?
4: Nothing. I told you, I got a hunch.
1: You know something. What is it?
4: I told you.
1: Is it Tony? Is he cooking up something?
4: Ray, suppose I did like you say. Suppose I went away with you now, picked up that ring.
1: It is Tony, isn't it?
4: No, honest.
1: Is he figuring to hold back that money I've got with him?
4: Ray, you said if two people had it for each other,
1: that's... What's he got in mind, Sheila?
4: Nothing.
1: The money. He's going to hold back, right? Sheila.
4: He's going to hold back. He was going to turn you over to the cops.
1: What?
4: He was, only he's decided to get rid of you instead. After Friday night's job. Mex has got orders to stick with you every minute.
1: Nice boy, Tony.
4: We could leave now, Ray, tonight. We could go someplace and get married. I've got some money saved
1: real
4: up and we...
1: Real nice boy. $100,000 in his lap and me on a slab in the morgue. Nice.
4: Ray.
1: Too bad it isn't going to come off. It's really a shame.
4: You mean it, Ray? You'll leave with me now.
1: Leave? Who's talking about leaving? Oh, I'm staying right here. And what's more, I'm going through with this job Friday night.
4: No, Ray, no.
1: Yes, yes, honey. Going through with the job just as I'd planned. Only I'm coming up with a new wow finish.
4: Ray, please.
1: A wow finish, Sheila. A special all for our pal, Tony.

0: Bureau of Investigation.
1: Hello, I'd like to speak to one of your agents. I have some important criminal information.
0: Just one moment, please. I'll connect you with Agent Shepard.
1: Okay, sister, but I'm hanging up in exactly 60 seconds, so put him on fast.
2: Catena Associates.
3: Sheila, this is Max. Let me speak to Mr. Catena.
2: Mr. Catena, just one minute.
4: Not for me, Sheila. Hello.
3: Hello, Mr. Catena.
4: Max, where do you call from?
3: Booth outside the warehouse, Railroad Avenue.
4: And?
3: It's all over, Mr. Catena. That certain party won't be taking any powder.
4: You won't?
3: No. I called to find out what to do with the goods.
4: Don't do nothing, not a thing. Wait till I get there.
3: Whatever you say.
4: And, Max.
3: Yeah?
4: Good work. I knew I could count on you.
2: Tony.
4: Get your handbag, Sheila. You're driving me over to get rid of some goods.

0: You wait here. And keep the motor running.
1: Tony.
0: And for the final time, shut up. Douse those lights. Max. Max. It's me, Tony. Where's the light? Max.
2: We won't need any light. Huh? Won't need any. I can make you out fine in the dark.
0: Spence.
2: You know, this is what I call real personal service. Good of you to come around, Tony.
0: Yes, and I thought...
2: I know what you thought. Stay where you are. No fancy tricks. I wouldn't want this gun to go off accidental.
0: Spence, what is this?
2: Oh, you haven't figured it out yet? I always thought you were a smart apple, Tony. I thought you'd figure it the minute you walked in that door.
0: Spence.
2: Stay where you are, Tony, or I'll blow your head off.
0: Listen, if you're trying to involve me in this holdup...
2: Hey, maybe you're a smart apple at that. That's exactly what I'm going to do, Tony. You're going to be the holdup all by yourself.
0: What?
2: Sure. You've got a car outside. I'm handing you some furs.
0: You're crazy. And... That's enough for me. I'm no good at this kind of thing.
2: I know. You're only good at the fancy double cross, aren't you?
0: Huh?
2: The double cross, like you did to Bert Nixon and Nick Marco, and like you were going to do to me.
0: Who would pull you?
2: Sheila spilled the whole deal.
0: Sheila?
2: How you were fixing to unload me after the job.
0: She lied, Spencer. She lied through her teeth.
2: Uh-huh.
0: So help me.
2: Yeah, sure. Make me out an affidavit. You and Mex, you got the same song and dance.
3: Mex?
2: Yeah. I took care of your watchdog, Tony, right after he made that phone call.
3: No.
2: Uh-huh. Right after that, I called the cops.
3: What?
2: The cops. The bright boys in the FBI. I figured a job over here in Jersey ought to be a federal rat. You get longer terms for that federal stuff.
3: What are you talking about?
2: The FBI. They should be waiting for you outside right about now. I tipped them off to this job. They're going to catch you red-handed. You'll probably get 10 years.
0: Listen, if you think you're going to force me...
2: For me? I wouldn't think of such a thing. Big man like you, I'm giving you a choice. 10 years in the pen, or a bullet right smack between your beady blue eyes.
0: Spence,
2: listen. Where you are, Tony. I'm telling you for the last time.
0: You've got to listen to me. Sheila gave it a business on this. She wanted the dough for herself.
2: Tell that to the FBI.
0: You got
2: to
0: listen. Would I do a thing like that, a crazy thing like that? Look, tell you what I'll do. You've got almost $100,000 on hand with me. I'll give you double that.
2: You're a louse.
0: I'm telling you, I'll double it. I'll give you the cash the first thing in the morning.
2: You'll be tight behind bars in the morning.
0: Just shut up for you. I don't have to take this from you.
2: Of course you do. Make one move and find out.
0: Oh, listen, Spencer, give me a break.
2: All right, there's a bunch of furs next to you. Pick them up and get started.
0: Spencer.
2: You want a break? I'm giving you one. Maybe the FBI isn't waiting. Maybe I'm only testing your nerve.
0: No.
2: Pick him up.
0: No.
2: For the last time, Tony.
0: Listen, please.
2: That's better. Now get out.
0: Spence.
2: Get out, Tony. All right, go ahead.
0: Oh, for the love of heaven, Spence.
2: Here's a gun for you, Tony. You can shoot it out with the federal boys if you like. See you in 10 years.
0: Sheila.
4: You. Drop that gun. Drop it. Put your hands in the air. This is a federal officer.
0: No.
4: Stop. Come on, Joe. This is your final warning. Stop or we'll let you have it.
0: That's what you think, mister.

0: In just a moment, Agent Shepard will tell you what happened to the people in tonight's story.
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2: Anthony Catena was killed in an attempt to shoot his way out of the trap Raymond Spence fixed for him. Although Spence went free for several months, he was caught later when he tried, with Sheila Blair, to return for the cash Catena had held for him. FBI surveillance of Catena's home and office led to the arrest of several other notorious associates in Catena's criminal circle, thus permanently closing the fence.

0: All names and characters used on this program are fictitious. Any similarity to persons living or dead is purely coincidental. This program is based on Frederick L. Collins' copyrighted book, The FBI in Peace and War, and is not an official program of the FBI. In tonight's story, Harold Huber played the part of Tony Katena, Sherita Bauer was Sheila Blair, and Grant Richards was Ray Spence. The radio dramatizations for The FBI in Peace and War are written by Louis Pelletier and Jack Fink. These programs are produced and directed by Betty Mandeville. 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
1: Here's an important announcement for every American. 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This is Andre Baruch saying good night for Lucky Strike, product of the American Tobacco Company, America's leading manufacturer of cigarettes. The FBI in Peace and War has been selected as one of the programs to be heard by our armed forces overseas through the facilities of the Armed Forces Radio Service.
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1: Mr. Diamond?
2: Yeah? What's the matter?
1: You got to do something for me.
2: Hey, you're hurt.
1: Yeah.
2: Hey, now take it easy. Sit down.
1: Oh, no, you got to listen to me.
2: You're bleeding all over the place. I'll call a doctor.
1: No, please wait.
2: But look,
1: I've been knifed. I've been knifed bad. I don't think I've got much time. Here, take this. They're right behind me.
2: I'm going to call a doctor.
1: No, listen. Listen. Key or West. Get envelope to the... Oh.
2: Hey, you. Oh, no. The man, whoever he was, had toppled over on his face and was very dead. He handed me a plain white envelope, sealed with no address on it. I went over to my desk to put in a call to homicide when I heard someone moving around in the hall. I turned and saw the shadow of a man silhouetted against the glass section of my office door. I grabbed a pen and hurriedly scribbled the address of Lieutenant Walter Levinson, 5th Precinct Homicide, on the envelope, stuck a stamp on it, then headed for the hallway. I was about to open the door when the shadow was joined by another one. They opened it for me. Excuse me, gentlemen.
3: Wait a minute. We want to ask you...
2: Later. I got to mail a letter.
3: Hey, stop him! Don't let him mail that thing!
2: They were both big men and could run. I beat them to the mail chute by a split second and dropped the envelope. They made a dive for it, and when they missed, they forgot it and started concentrating on me.
4: Mr. Diamond, please try and sit up.
2: Mm-hmm.
4: Oh. What in the world happened to you?
2: Oh, where are your wings, honey?
4: You look as though someone had beaten you up.
2: No, don't be silly. It's the latest thing. Hey. I'm back in my office.
4: I found you lying here. You want me to call a doctor?
2: No, call homicide.
4: Is someone dead?
2: Certainly. That guy right over...
4: What guy?
2: Oh, Dandy. Well, honey, there was a guy. In fact, he was lying just about where I'm lying, and he was dead. Look, you can see the blood.
4: I thought that was your blood.
2: Well, rather than try and convince you, maybe you'd like to tell me why you came up to see me.
4: Well, my name's Nancy Lang. I want to hire you.
2: To do what?
4: I'm giving a big party tonight, some very wealthy guests. I just want someone around to keep an eye on things.
2: Well, I'd like to help you, but I've got a bit of a problem with a missing body.
4: Oh, well, that's too bad. I was prepared to pay you $500 for the evening.
2: $500? Well, so a body gets lost. Who wants to hunt a corpse when he can attend a perfectly good party? Well, good afternoon, Sergeant Otis.
5: Oh, how are you, Diamond?
2: Still breathing. Why don't you try it sometime?
5: Oh, go jump in the lake.
2: Only if you lend me one of your shoes to paddle around in.
5: No.
2: Hello, Walt.
6: Hi, Rick. Oh, no. What happened to you?
2: Well, two charming gorillas used me for a fast game of squash.
6: Who were they?
2: Never saw them before. But I got a hunch they killed the guy. Let's have a look at your mug file. I gave Walt the story and told him about the mysterious envelope he would be getting in the mail. But after 2 hours of checking the rogues gallery, we came up with nothing. So I went home, shaved and changed, and went out to my client's house, where she met me in a well-appointed library. Her appointments were,
4: Mr. Diamond, right on time. You look much better.
2: Well, I tried to wear something that wouldn't clash with my bruises.
4: I'd like you to meet Senor Giardo.
2: Giardo?
4: An old friend, a very wealthy politician from South America. This is Mr. Diamond, Mr. Giardo.
7: How do you do, sir?
2: How are you, Mr. Giardo?
4: Mr. Diamond is a private detective. He's here to guard the wealth.
7: Oh, very interesting.
2: Kind of an official watchdog, Mr. Giardo.
7: Well, there will certainly be enough to guard. Miss Lang's guest list is made up of some very wealthy and prominent personalities. In fact, I am very flattered to be among them.
2: I've seen you before.
7: Oh, very possibly. Have you ever been to South America?
2: A couple of times, but that's not it.
7: My home is in Bogota.
2: No. Well, it doesn't matter. I'll think of it.
4: If you'll excuse us, Mr. Giardo, I want to show Mr. Diamond around the house and grounds.
7: Certainly. A pleasure meeting you, Mr. Diamond.

0: The house was my father's. He died several years ago. He used to love this garden.
1: It's beautiful.
0: Smell the jasmine?
1: Yes.
0: What made you become a private detective?
1: Oh, I don't know. I make a pretty good living. My own boss. I was a cop for a long time. I like the work. Now, that's quite a fountain. Trying to give Rockefeller Center competition?
0: It looks beautiful with the lights on. There.
1: Yes, it certainly does.
0: You're not the type to be a private detective.
1: Oh, I'm definitely the type. Sure, like everything else, it gets dull sometimes, but when things start popping, it can get pretty interesting.
0: Like this afternoon, getting beaten up. The man you said was killed in your office?
1: Well, he wasn't killed there. He just died there. Besides, how many guys can wake up lying on their office floor and have a beautiful girl offer them $500 to come to a party?
0: I see what you mean.
1: Don't you think you'd better get back? Your guests are probably arriving.
0: Yes, I'll switch off the fountain lights.
1: Why don't you leave them on? Your guests would love it.
0: My father used to sit and watch it for hours. I don't like to show it to everyone.
1: Kind of like a part of the garden died.
0: You certainly are a strange man.
1: Never noticed myself.
0: Well, I have. I like you.
1: Where did you meet Mr. Guiardo?
0: In South America. He was a good friend of my father's.
1: Wealthy politician, huh?
0: That's right. Mr. Diamond.
1: It's Rick.
0: Rick?
1: Yeah.
0: Oh.
1: I think we'd better go back to the party. I'm a fairly normal guy. Nancy was a very exciting girl. And the kiss in the garden was as nice as anybody could ask for. But there's one thing I do pride myself in, and that's a certain lack of stupidity. There was something wrong, nothing I could put my finger on, but I sensed it. Like being lost in a dark room with a loose high-tension wire. I circulated around and nothing out of the ordinary happened. By 3 o'clock, the party broke up and Signor Guiardo and Nancy were the only ones left.
2: Hey, most enjoyable party, Miss Lang.
0: Oh, thank you. It was nice of you to come, Signor Guiardo.
2: Well, I must say good night. Have you remembered where you have seen me before, Mr. Diamond?
1: Well, not yet, Mr. Guiardo.
2: Oh, it's too bad. Thank you again for a charming evening, Miss Lang. Good night, Mr. Diamond.
1: Good night.
0: Good night. Well, I'm exhausted.
1: A little beat myself.
0: You want some coffee?
1: Love it. We had some coffee and Nancy drove me home. I kissed her goodnight and left with a promise to call. As I reached my floor, I could hear my phone ringing. I opened the door and stumbled into the biggest mess I'd seen in a long time. My room was a wreck. Someone had torn it to pieces. Yeah?
3: Diamond?
1: It's 3:45 in the morning. What do you want, Fatty?
3: We fished a body out of the river about an hour ago. Died from a knife wound in the back.
1: Did he fit the description of the guy who died in my office?
3: This one didn't fit any description. Someone was very careful to fix his face so we couldn't identify him.
1: Check his fingerprints?
3: You're playing around with some pretty gory individuals. They amputated his fingers.
1: Oh. Somebody's given my room a good going over. Really took it apart. It's an odds-on bet they were after that envelope. Now, when you get it tomorrow morning, give me a call. It might tell us everything we want to know.
3: Okay.
1: Walt, you ever heard of a man named Guiardo? South American, supposed to be mixed up in politics?
3: No. Why?
1: Nothing. I met him at the party tonight.
4: Hey, what's the racket? You met this guy at a party and what? Rick, what's the matter? Rick!
2: Who is this?
3: This is Lieutenant Levinson. Who is this?
2: Mr. Diamond is unconscious.
3: What?
2: And if you ever want to see him alive again, listen carefully.
3: Okay, go ahead.
2: From Mr. Diamond's conversation, I understand you are to receive the envelope. When you do, go directly to the Staten Island Ferry. Ride on it, all day if necessary. A man will meet you and pick up the envelope. Be alone. Do not notify the police, or Mr. Diamond will surely die.

0: Before we continue with the adventures of Richard Diamond, here's your Rexall family druggist. And now back to tonight's adventure with Richard Diamond, private detective, starring Dick Powell.
1: Someone had sapped me, and sapped me good. I had a dull, throbbing headache, and when I began to find my way back to consciousness, I felt my coat pulled off and my right shirt sleeve rolled up. There was a sharp pain in my upper arm, and several seconds later, my headache disappeared in a surge of heat that spread out over my back and shoulders. I tried to fight it, but it was like being on a sinking ship, trying to crawl back up the slanting deck. The ship dragged me down, and I swallowed up in the black water. The next thing I remembered was a blinding circle of light overhead, like the sun, if you were looking at it through a sheet of wrinkled cellophane. I shut my eyes, and I could hear voices. Far off, hollow, not making much sense. The light hurt my eyes, but I couldn't seem to shut it out. So I tried to relax and wait, give the drug time to wear off. After what seemed like hours, the voices began to make sense. The light was easier to look at. It was just a plain ceiling lamp.
2: Hey, you want a sandwich?
1: As the feeling in my fingers began to return, I realized I was lying on a bed.
2: There's a restaurant on the corner. I won't be more than 10 minutes.
1: The other man had promised to be back in 10 minutes, so I had to do something in a hurry. I kept tightening my muscles, trying to get the circulation back. I had to make a try. I wasn't sure of my strength, but I had to try. I rolled off the bed.
3: Hey! Hey, coming out of it, huh? You trying to break your neck?
1: He leaned down to pick me up, and I hit him just below the Adam's apple with the side of my open hand. The man choked and turned blue. He grabbed for his shoulder holster, and I kicked out with both feet. He doubled over and fell on his face. The effort had put him out of commission, but I was exhausted. I grabbed his gun, staggered for the door. But getting out of that room was like wading through an acre of glue. I made the hall, somehow, and started down the steps. I met the other man coming up. His arms were filled with beer and sandwiches. I shot him right through his dinner.
3: Feel better?
1: Yeah, Walt. A little more coffee, huh?
3: You really had a rough time. They pumped you full of this stuff.
1: Yeah, I'm amazed. I was out nearly 14 hours, huh?
3: Yeah, you lost a whole day. How you managed to get down here, I don't know.
1: I guess I'll never know.
3: Drink your coffee.
1: Yeah. And, you gave them the envelope, huh?
3: Yeah, about an hour before you staggered into the station. I rode that ferry all day. 5 o'clock, a man came up to me, and I gave him the envelope. Oh, I was smart. I had 3 men on the ferry and 3 men at each landing to tail him. He was a little smarter. He took the envelope, stuck it in a waterproof case, and jumped overboard. Fast speedboat picked him up.
1: No identification on the guy I shot?
3: No record. Nothing on him by the time we got there. What did the other guy look like?
1: I was so punchy I couldn't tell much. You'll have a sore throat for a long time.
3: But they were the ones who beat you up yesterday at your office.
1: They were.
3: When you feel like it, I want you to take a look at that guy we dragged out of the river. See if you recognize his clothes or anything. He just might be the one who died in your office.
1: All right. Now, what was in that envelope?
3: Well, I had a photostat made before I took it to the ferry. Looks like part of a map. Here.
1: So this is what's caused all the trouble. Boy, it must be worth a lot.
3: Can you make anything out of it?
1: Water, section of land, and here's a longitude reading, but, no latitude reading.
3: Probably on the other half.
1: Yeah, I wouldn't doubt it. Well, I've got a hunch about this. I want you to send Otis over to pick up Nancy Lang, then take me over to the newspaper office and help me look at the files for something on a man named Guiardo.
3: You know what you're looking for?
1: Yeah, this guy Guiardo, Senor Guiardo. I know I've read about him or seen his picture. Hey, Walt.
3: You find something?
1: Yeah, here he is. But his real name isn't Guiardo, it's Ortiz. Yeah, look at those headlines.
3: Julio Ortiz assassinated. Rebel leader killed after plot to take over government fails.
1: Yeah, listen to this. Ortiz was expecting a large amount of American dollars to finance his army. Although the rumor is not confirmed, it was reported that Ortiz shipped $1 million in gold bullion to someone in the United States. The plane was supposed to have crashed, and it is interesting to note that the recent plane crash in which two American pilots escaped, John Bishop and Bernard Combs, were found floating off Key West. Key West? Holy smoke, that was the guy in my office tried to tell me. He said Key West before he died.
3: Huh.
1: Walt, don't you see? Ortiz is still alive. Maybe those two pilots double-crossed him. He hid the gold. That's what that map is all about. I'll 8 to 5 that man you've got down in the morgue is one of those pilots. John Bishop or Bernard Combs.
3: I'll have the FBI send us the files on both those guys. If one of them is John Bishop or Bernard Combs, we won't need fingerprints nor a face. We'll check their dental records, birthmarks.
1: Let's get back and see if Otis has got the lovely Nancy Lang.
4: That's right, Lieutenant. She ain't in town. She's gone on a vacation, her butler said.
1: Did he say where?
4: No, he said he didn't know. He said this Miss Lang left town about 4 o'clock this afternoon.
1: And I'll bet she's with Ortiz. Walt, when you talk to the FBI about those two pilots, have them check Nancy Lang, too. I'm going to Key West. Send any information to the chief of police there.
3: Well, I'm glad to know you, Diamond. We just got a teletype from a lieutenant identifying the body. It was Bernard Combs, one of the pilots.
1: Hmm. Well, here's the half of the map. Tell me, does that look like any section of coastline around here?
3: Well, no, that's hard to say. I'll have it checked.
1: You ever heard of a man named John Bishop? He's the other pilot.
3: Oh, sure. When them two boys was found floating around, they brought him into Key West.
1: Mm-hmm.
3: They was in the hospital here a couple of days. Bishop still lives in Key West.
1: Well, I hope so. He may have died here very recently.
3: And you think this here Ortiz is in Key West, too?
1: I'll bet on it. He wants the other half of that map and may have it by now. He's got to go after that gold. You'll need a boat and some diving equipment.
3: Well, what makes you think the gold's in the water? This map's got a shoreline, too.
1: Well, those two pilots couldn't carry $1 million in gold bullion. It either went down with the plane or they dumped it and then bailed out and let the plane crash.
3: Well, I'll get Bishop's address. We'll go over there and have a talk with him.

0: He's on the next floor.
1: Well, I hope you're right.
0: Well, that's where he's been living. Right down here. Bishop. Hey, Bishop. Door's locked.
1: You got a pass key?
0: Yeah. Bishop, you... Lord of mercy.
1: Yeah. Is that Bishop?
0: Yeah, that's him. Boy, he sure is dead.
1: Well, that accounted for the two pilots. So now all we had to do was find Julio Ortiz. It figured he now had both sections of the map, and his next move would be to hire a boat and diving equipment. There weren't many places in Key West where a man could rent a boat and diving equipment. So the chief rounded up his men, and we all started checking. It didn't take long.
2: No, Captain. Party hired my ship ain't come back yet. We ain't due to sail for an hour.
0: What did the party look like?
2: Pretty girl. Can't figure what she wants to go diving for, but I just ran them to keep my mouth shut.
1: Probably Nancy Lang. Ortiz is staying undercover until the last minute.
0: Well, I'll spread my boys around. We'll keep out of sight. And when they show up, Skipper, you don't say nothing about us.
2: Sure. I just ran them to keep my mouth shut.
0: About ready for that boat to sail.
1: Well, they'll wait till the last minute.
0: Just imagine $1 million in gold, just like a pirate story.
1: Not enough killings mixed up with it to be one. Hey, hold it.
0: Is that them?
1: That's Nancy Lang. But Ortiz isn't with her.
0: Who are them two fella?
1: I've never seen them before. Some of Ortiz's men. They're probably checking to see if everything's clear before Ortiz comes aboard. We got as close to the schooner as we could and waited. The two men walked over and checked the diving equipment while Nancy Lang went below. We kept waiting, and still Julio Ortiz didn't show.
0: Hey, they started an engine.
1: I don't see Ortiz anywhere.
0: They're casting off.
1: We better take them.
0: Yep. We're going to have to jump.
1: Look out for that one. He's got a gun.
0: I got him jump.
1: The other guy's running forward.
0: Stop, you!
1: He's going over.
0: Well, my men will pick him, huh?
1: Yeah, well, I'm going below.
3: What?
1: Hello, Nancy.
3: How did you find me?
1: Where's Ortiz?
3: I don't know who you're talking about.
0: Is this the girl?
1: Nancy Lang, meet Key West Chief of Police.
3: How do you do?
0: Where's Ortiz?
1: She says she doesn't know who he is.
0: Okay, young lady, I'm going to hold you for the New York authorities.
3: Hold me for what?
1: Murder. John Bishop and Bernard Combs, and we can make it stick.
0: It might go easier on you if you tell us where Ortiz is at.
3: I still don't know any Ortiz.
1: Guillardo, the man I met at your party.
3: That's ridiculous.
1: Now, look, we know all about the gold. You don't have a chance of raising it, and eventually we'll get Ortiz.
0: Yeah, we're back at the dock.
1: If you don't help us, Nancy, it's pretty sure you'll get life for complicity.
3: And if I do help?
1: I can't promise a thing, but it will make a difference with the court.
3: Julio's waiting 10 miles down the coast. We were to pick him up, then go out and raise the gold.
1: He has the map?
3: Yes.
0: I'll tell the skipper to shove off again. We'll sail that 10 miles and grab Ortiz.
1: What's your connection with Ortiz, Nancy?
3: He's my husband.
1: A dozen police officers came aboard and hid below decks. The skipper put out to sea and sailed parallel to the coast. Nancy told me all about her husband and his history as a rebel leader in South America.
3: I was stranded in South America with a show that folded. I married Ortiz. After the gold was lost, he faked assassination and came to the United States. We located the two pilots. My husband was suspicious, so I played up to the one who came to your office. I got him drunk one night, and he told me about the gold and his half of the map.
0: We've gone to 10 miles.
3: I'm glad it's over with.
0: I see a man standing on the beach.
3: Mr. Diamond.
1: Yes?
3: I was supposed to lure you into that garden.
1: Figured.
3: What I said at the fountain. I really... Oh, forget it.
1: Yeah. No sense making it any tougher. We pulled into a cove and got as close to shore as possible. Then we swung a dinghy over the side. The chief and I climbed in behind Nancy. We kept our hats down over our faces and hoped Ortiz wouldn't notice until it was too late. We both rowed and kept our backs to him. Nancy sat in the stern facing us.
3: Rick.
1: Yeah? We headed right. I don't want to turn around.
3: You're headed all right. Rick, my husband has always been good to me.
1: Well, I'm glad he was good to somebody. He sure made a mess out of a couple of guys I can think of.
3: But he was good to me.
0: Hey, we're nearly there.
4: Hello, darling.
3: Hello. Julio.
4: Yes?
3: The police are with me.
5: Why, you stupid little...
1: He's running for it. Stay with the girl.
0: Let him go. My men will pick him up.
1: I got a score to settle. Ortiz, stop. Okay. Well, that makes the assassination permanent.
6: 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Richard Diamond, Private Detective, stars Dick Powell in the title role and was written by Blake Edwards with music by Frank Worth. Dick Powell may currently be seen in the Metro-Goldwyn-Mayer production, Right Cross, in which he co-stars with June Allison and Ricardo Montalban. Featured in tonight's cast were Barton Yarborough, Barney Phillips, Virginia Gregg, Wilms Herbert, Arthur Q. Bryan, and Lou Krugman. Richard Diamond, Private Detective, is transcribed in Hollywood by Jaime Del Valle. This is Bill Foreman inviting you to join us next week at this time when we will again bring you Dick Powell as Richard Diamond, Private Detective.

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0: You are a farmer, peacefully working the soil, planting your crops, while above you, deadly as a vulture, a man is descending who will carry you away to his lair, a place from which there is no escape.
1: So listen now as Escape brings you Stacy Aumonier's exciting story, A Source of Irritation.

You know, whenever the talk turns to the last war and who won it between the correspondents at the Overseas Press Club on Fleet Street, it becomes a hot two-way fight between the Americans and the Englishmen. Myself, I'm a shy man. I keep out of it and order myself a shot of Benedictine and brandy. But privately, I have my own candidate. You can take it for what it's worth, but I'd nominate old Sam Gates. I know about Sam because I had occasion to cover the story for the Times.

0: It was during the days of the Blitzkrieg. The Netherlands, Norway, and Belgium had already fallen before the German panzer divisions, and the British Expeditionary Force was doing its grim best to help out in France. Old Sam Gates was on Mr. Dodge's farm in Halversham, hoeing turnips and waiting for his niece Aggie, who arrived twice daily, at dawn and at tea time, with his parcel of food.
1: Hello, Uncle.
2: Oh, hello, Aggie.
1: Well, Uncle, is there any news?
2: You asked me the same question yesterday.
1: Did I?
2: Yes, and the day before that.
1: Well, it's another day. Any news today?
2: News? What do you want, girl? What news should there be?
1: Well, no harm asking.
2: You have my food.
1: Here you are, Uncle. We cut open a new cheese for you.
2: Well, I'll have a taste of it right now.
1: Did you hear Mrs. Coping's fowl got out last night? And Mr. Dodge wants you to kill another pig tomorrow. Oh, look. It's a near...

0: Buying a Spitfire.
1: I knew he'd never amount to much.
0: Well, Mrs. Hardwick says that...
1: Aggie girl, the cows need milking.
0: All right, Uncle. You needn't get cross. I'm going.
1: Bloody morning. If it ain't the girl, it's the aeroplanes.

0: Well, old Sam Gates went back to hoeing his turnips and muttering to himself about this fool world and its inhabitants. But it wasn't an hour later that his thoughts were interrupted by another plane overhead. He waited for it to go away, but it didn't. And what he heard made him look up, startled. A plane was coming down with a Nazi swastika clearly marked on its side. And it was coming down on his field.
1: Oi! Hey there! This ain't no flying field! Stop! Hey! Can't you hear me? You can't land in them turnips! I just told them! What, you... You there! Oh, you've kicked up 25 yards of Mr. Dodge's good Swedes. And what are you going to do about it?
2: Well, Grandfather, stand back there where you are, I sure.
1: Why, you've no right to come barging in here with that gun. What are you doing on English soil, anyways?
2: Another word and I finish you. Keep your hands in the air and walk to me. Schnell, be quick.
1: Now, what do you want of me?
2: No questions. Closer. There. Halt.
3: Ach, no. Paul. Paul Joubert.
2: Heil Hitler.
1: Heil Hitler, me foot. I'm not much in favor of Mr. Hitler.
3: What are you talking about, Herr Joubert?
1: I ain't no one called Herr Joubert. And what's more, I don't want to be.
2: One moment.
1: What do you think? Hey, my beard ain't for tugging. You've been and gone and lost your mind.
2: Quiet. You, what is your name?
1: Yeah, Sam Gate. And who are you?
2: Never mind. Lie down. Huh? Keep your face in the ground. Are
1: you going to shoot me?
2: Glander Schweinhund. Hurry, do as I say.
1: I suppose I'll have to.
0: Old Sam Gates did as he was told, and the pilot went to work on the engine of his photo reconnaissance plane. He located his trouble in a clogged fuel line and had it repaired in a few minutes. Then he looked at the old man and smiled grimly.
2: You, old man, get in the plane.
1: Well, what are you talking about? I ain't imitating fish nor bird. A man's 2 feet belong on the ground, and that's where mine are staying.
2: No discussion. Get in or I shoot.
1: What do you want me for?
2: Get in. You are going back with me.

0: What is the matter, old grandfather? You're so pale.
1: What if I am? I ain't been in the hands of a madman before. I want to be set down this minute. I can't be flying about the country with hoeing still to do and Mr. Dodgy's turnips only half thinned.
0: Turnips.
1: Hey, what's that noise from?
0: You're Englishmen. They are shooting at us.
1: Who?
0: Better say your prayers, grandfather.
1: Oh, I've been praying, but I can't decide whether I want the Almighty to strike you down or save me.

The right wingtip shot away, the fuselage rent with holes as big as a man's fist, the Nazi reconnaissance plane nevertheless remained miraculously aloft. Neither Hausmann, the pilot, nor old Sam Gates was hurt. Sam was being spared for other things. Within minutes, they had crossed the channel and were gliding downwards. Sam knew by the roofs of the houses, the trees and streams, that he was in a foreign country. When they landed, Sam found himself behind German lines in France. The swastikas, the sea of unfamiliar faces shouting at each other in heathen gibberish, filled the old man with a strange dread. But he made up his mind to stick it through.

0: He walked stiffly in front of the pilot's prodding pistol until they reached a zinc-roofed building and went in.
1: Oh, yeah.
2: Well, I'm going as fast as I can. That airplane ride shook me up a bit.
3: Heil Hitler.
4: Gib den Hausmeister Sie General von Schlegel.
3: General is occupied, Herr Kapitän.
4: I must see him.
3: Tomorrow morning.
4: It is a matter of extreme urgency. Take me to him immediately.
3: Very well, Herr Kapitän. Herr Kapitän Hausmann, Herr General.
4: Get the pipe out of your mouth. Stand at attention, Grandfather. Heil Hitler.
5: Heil Hitler. Now, what is the meaning of this, Hausmann? Who is this old farmer?
4: I brought him from England, Herr General.
5: Hausmann, have you gone mad?
2: Ah, that he has. Mad as a March hare. Without a by your leave, he comes thundering out of the sky, kicking up 25 yards of good turnips, and snatches me from me honest toil to go flying off with him.
4: Quiet, you. Herr General, please look at him closely.
5: What do you expect me to see, Hausmann?
6: No. Paul Joubert.
2: I never heard of any Paul Joubert. My name is Sam Gates, and as much as your flying machine grinds a man's bones to dust, I'll expect you to have one deliver me safe and sound to Mr. Dodge's farm on my native soil, or the king will hear of this.
6: This is not Paul?
4: No, Herr General. Joubert is now a gardener at the convent of St. Eloise, Maillet-en-Honneau, 100 feet from British field headquarters in Paris.
5: I know where he is supposed to be. What is the point of all this, Hausmann?
4: Well, Paul Joubert has practically become the eyes and ears of the German army. He delivered us the complete blueprints of the Maginot Line and every move the England has made.
5: You do not have to sing Paul's praises to me. I am well aware he is the best spy in the Third Reich.
4: The Englanders know that, too. They put a reward of £10,000 on his head. Twice they have captured him, and each time he has slipped from their fingers. They've gone so far as to distribute his photograph to all commanding officers and their staffs.
5: Hausmann, you are pondering the obvious. Now, what about this old farmer?
4: He and Paul Joubert had exact identical in appearance.
5: Well?
4: I don't want Grandfather over here. But suppose, Herr General, they found the dead body of Paul Joubert.
6: Hausmann, you may have something there.
4: I am certain of it. Put Grandfather in one of our uniforms with Joubert's identity card in his pocket and allow the Englanders to find him dead behind our line.
6: Excellent. The English will spread the word of Paul's death to the other allies, and the real Paul Joubert will be free to continue his labors undisturbed. Hausmann, you are a clever man.
4: Danke, Herr General.
6: Do not worry, Hausmann. Word of this will reach the Führer himself. But now we do not have a moment to lose. The English are attacking Hill 701, which we are abandoning within the hour to straighten our lines. The perfect place for our little plan. Take up a lieutenant shoots with you.
4: Ja, mein Herr.
6: Keep the farm at the front lines until the order for retreat is given. Then shoot him, but do not disfigure him. And be sure to lay him out face upwards.
4: I understand perfect.
5: Proceed immediately, Hausmann. Heil Hitler!
3: Heil Hitler.
0: And then old Sam was forced into a Nazi officer's field uniform, a helmet placed on his head, and before he knew where he was going, he found himself at the front.
2: Look here, my legs are aching. When am I going back to my turnips?
4: You'll be back to the soil quite soon.
3: Now, Captain.
4: Huh?
3: We are in the forward area now, and the retreat has started.
2: Well, I ain't going no further. No. You're not about to take me back to Mr. Dodge's farm. And it makes no difference to me whether you shoot me or I get blown to bitsies by one of them exploding things. No, I'll have me a last pipe full of tobacco either way. Old dread, this bucket of tin keeps falling over my eyes.
4: Keep moving and keep that helmet on your head. Down!
3: Here, Capitan. That was too close. They had the range. Let us shoot him and get out of here.
4: Yeah. All right, Grandfather. You can have your pipe full of smoke now. Are you ready to shoot?
3: Yeah, well.
4: Hey, fire!

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1: 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And now, back to Escape.

0: That same day, the sun was hot in the midday sky, as an hour later, a forward patrol of English Tommies rounded Hill 701 and saw the bodies of Lieutenant Schutz, Captain Hausmann, and behind a rock, old Sam Gates, lying with his pipe still in his hand. They were about to move on when the corporal, coming up from the rear, stopped them.
1: Hold on a minute.
2: What's that, Corporal? We've got to get back to battalion headquarters.
1: The one there with the pipe seems to be breathing.
2: Well, leave him to the aid boys. They'll be along in a bit.
1: Righto, Sergeant, but he might be a pretty big fish. That's headquarters insignia he's wearing.
2: All right, Simpson. See if we can bring him around. We'll have to be quick about it.
3: The sun must have struck me down. Give me an awful set of dreams. My poor Red.
2: Can't make out what he's saying. Come on. Give him an hand. Get him up. We got to get a move on.

0: Is this the prisoner, Sergeant?
1: Yes, sir. He's a bit shaken, but otherwise he's all right, sir. Seems to understand English.
0: Name?
2: Sam Gates.
0: Rank?
2: I don't know what you're talking about.
0: Rank, army rank.
2: Well, I have nothing to do with any armies. You mind telling me where the devil I am?
0: Huh? Speaks English like a native. Your identification card, please. Zigdina identification carta.
2: Look here, what are you talking Nazi for? You're an Englishman, same as I am.
0: Search him, Sergeant.
1: Yes, sir. Here you are, sir.
0: Thank you, Sergeant. Well, the master spy himself, Paul Luper. Well, you won't get away from us this time, Paul.
2: Well, has the whole world gone daft? My name is Sam Gates, and I was christened so by me maiden Aunt Christina. And I'm no Paul Joe Pier, and I never was.
0: Good show, Paul. Good show.
2: My name ain't Paul. I can tell you where I was born and bred and who my wife is.
0: Yes, I'm sure you've got your story worked out to the last detail, but it won't do you a bit of good. You were tried by our court-martial September last, and the verdict still holds. You're going to be executed as soon as possible. Make out the order of execution, Lieutenant.
3: Yes, sir.
0: And you better take the staff car and run down to division headquarters and have General Cartwright sign it.
3: I really don't have much time, sir. The battalion has orders to move forward. Can't you proceed on your own authority?
0: Not with General Cartwright. He worked his way up through the ranks and he never quite got over it.
3: Yes, sir. He doesn't like it much if you get your officer's commission out of the university. I know.
0: Well, and in particular, he's never forgiven me for having graduated from Oxford.
3: Well, capturing Dupere is going to be quite a feather in your cap, sir.
0: Yes. Well, I'll get going, Lieutenant. If the General wants to witness the execution, tell him we'll be over at the bombed-out farmhouse.
3: Yes, sir.

0: Quiet! Halt! Now, there won't be any delay, men. Sergeant, Corporal, advance the prisoner to the wall. Keep your rifles cocked.
1: Yes, sir.
2: Right, sir.
0: Paul Joubert, have you anything to say before the sentence is executed?
3: My name is Sam Gates, and if I was 20 years younger, I'd give you a punch in the ruddy eye. Why, you had me guilty before I opened my mouth. You can go to bloody blue blazes.
0: Oh, very well. Is there any last request you have to make?
3: Ah, I want to smoke out a last pipe full of tobacco in peace and quiet. And I don't want none of that white cloth blinding me eyes.
0: A request granted.
1: Begging your pardon, sir, but the general's driven up.
0: All right, Sergeant.
4: All right, Maudsley. What's this all about? Is that Paul Joubert?
0: Yes, sir. A most remarkable man. He not only bothered to learn English, but he even went to the trouble of mastering our local dialects. Calls himself Sam Gates. Had me fooled at first, sir, but I kept after the scent.
4: Bring the prisoner here.
0: Right, sir. But I'm afraid you won't get much out of him. He sticks to his own story. Sergeant, march the prisoner forward.
4: Say your name is Sam Gates?
3: It is. And if you had any sense, you'd believe me. I was minding my business, owing Mr. Dodge's turnips in Alversham, when this daft aviator comes swooping down in his aeroplane, tearing up good Swedes, and he snatches me away with him.
4: Kidnapped, eh? And how did you manage to get into a Nazi officer's uniform? Explain that.
3: Oh, they was hatching something, that's what. They forced me to wear a tin bucket and their green soldier's suits and made me go along with them.
0: Aren't we wasting time, sir? We found Joubert's identification card in his pocket.
3: I told you they was hatching something. They put it in my pocket.
0: How much do you expect us to believe?
3: Oh, I don't ask you to believe anything at all.
4: We'll get to the truth soon enough. Where were you born?
3: Oh, Alversham. 3 miles from Mr. Dodge's farm and... What's more, I haven't set foot out of the country except once to visit the flower show at the market, Roughborough. And today, to go flying about with that madman...
4: Alversham, eh? It's a perfect characterization. The pity to execute so fine an actor.
3: Yeah.
4: Married?
3: Yes, I be.
4: And what's your wife's maiden name?
3: Annie Hatchett, as everyone in Alversham knows.
4: Good show. Who did you say you worked for?
3: Mr. Dodge. Charlie Dodge. And he raises horses and pigs besides.
4: And what do you know? What do you grow besides turnips?
3: Runner beans.
4: Good show.
3: Sam.
4: Good show. Sam, then. Well, now, see what you can do with this. What's the name of the local vicar? Ah. You don't know, do you?
3: Oh, I know well enough. But mentioning him set me thinking that I promised the vicar a pot of beans, which I never did bring. And what's worse, I ain't been to church in over a month or Sundays. Ah, maybe that's why the Almighty's placed my life in the hands of a pair of silly gaffers like the both of you.
4: But you haven't told us who's the vicar's name, you know.
3: It's the Reverend David Price, and a fine man he is.
4: David Price? Wait a minute. I know a Reverend Price. He baptized my niece's cousin. What does he look like?
3: Yeah, you're another one that's gone a bit loony, ain't
4: just
3: you?
4: Just answer the question.
3: Well, if you know the Reverend, I don't have to tell you. He's got a mole on the left side of his face with a hair growing out of it. And his nose is crooked where a horse kicked him when he was 4 years old.
4: By heavens, he's right. It's the same man.
0: Well, what does that prove, sir? He might have met the man once.
4: And he might not be Paul Joubert after all.
3: Ah, now you're getting some sense at last. And if it's this Paul you're after... Well, I might be able to tell you where he's at.
4: Where, old man?
3: Well, he was a gardener somewhere. Don't rightly remember. I couldn't make out much of what they were saying.
0: No fear. Afraid we might be able to check up on it, eh?
3: Oh, it's come. Oh, it's coming to me. There's some convent near the army headquarters in Paris. Mighty No, that's it.
4: Maltonon-no? The convent Saint-Louise, Maltonon-no? Colonel? Send a code message to Paris and order them to arrest the gardener immediately.
0: Yes, sir.
4: And report back as soon as you hear anything. Mr. Gates, You come along with me.

0: Colonel Mosby reporting to the general, sir.
1: Well?
0: Message from GHQ. They've arrested the gardener, sir. He is Paul Joubert, all right.
2: You realize that Joubert might still be at large?
0: Yes, sir.
2: And Sam Gates here shot to death by his own people?
0: Yes, sir.
2: You're an Oxford man, aren't you, Mosby?
0: Yes, sir.
2: I never went to university. I worked my way up through the ranks.
3: Dismiss!
2: Mr. Gates, my apologies. Yeah. Paul Joubert is under arrest and your honor is vindicated.
4: Yeah, you'd have done better to listen to me in the first place.
2: Oh, I certainly would, sir. But you'll hear more of this. The king is certain to award you the Victoria Cross or something of that sort. Now, in the meantime, what can I do for you?
4: Well, I want to get back home.
2: That could be arranged.
4: Yeah, but I'd like to get home at tea time.
2: What time's that?
4: Well, 5 o'clock or thereabouts.
2: Wait a minute.
5: Yes, sir.
2: Ring up Wing Commander Jennings, RAF headquarters.
5: Yes, sir.
6: Jennings here?
5: General Cartwright, sir. One moment. Wing Commander Jennings, sir.
2: Right.
6: Wing Commander Jennings speaking.
2: This is General Cartwright. Have you flown the dispatch case out yet?
6: Oh, not yet, sir.
2: Good. There's a little matter which concerns the honor of the British Army.
6: Oh, what's that, sir?
2: A friend of mine's here, Sam Gates. He's come over from England to give us some valuable information. And I promised to have him back at his farm at Aversham before tea time at 5 o'clock. Can you take a passenger?
6: Well, I might be able to manage it, sir, if I can ever find the place.
7: At a few minutes before 5, Wing Commander Jennings landed his light plane on Mr. Dodge's farm, being very careful to tear up as few turnips as possible. The commander shook hands with Sam and flew inland. The old man watched him and went slowly along and completed a line of turnips he had begun in the morning, as he watched for his niece Aggie to arrive with his parcel of food.
8: Hello, Uncle.
4: Yeah? Oh, hello, Aggie.
8: Well, Uncle, is there any news?
4: You asked me that very same question this morning.
8: Did I? Yeah. Well, it's another day gone. Any news today?
4: News? What do you want, girl? What news should there be? Ain't it enough to earn a bite to eat and a glass of beer without always wanting news, news, news? Heh! Got you and your news. Now, you get back home and fetch the pot of runner beans to the vicar, and you be quick about it.
8: All right, Uncle.
4: Oi! And you tell him I'll be at church on Sunday next for sure.
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13: Hiya, folks, hold on to your hats and
15: gallop along with Guy Madison as Wild Bill Hickok and his pal Jingles, which is me, Andy Devine. We got another rootin' tootin' Wild Bill Hickok adventure story for you from that famous talking cereal, Kellogg's Rice Krispies. Snap, crackle, pop!
13: Today, Kellogg's Rice Krispies, the world's only talking cereal, brings you Wild Bill Hickok, transcribed in Hollywood and starring Guy Madison as Wild Bill and Andy Devine as his pal Jingles. In just 30 seconds, you'll hear the exciting story, Joke Book Bandit. Snap, crackle, pop. That's Kellogg's Rice Krispies' way of saying good morning to you. And it's always a good morning when you start your day with a delicious bowl of Kellogg's Rice Krispies, the talking cereal. So fresh and crisp, they sound off with snap, crackle, pop, as soon as you pour some milk or cream over them. Have Mom pick up a couple of packages next time she shops. That's Kellogg's Rice Krispies, the talking cereal. Along the trails of the Old West rode not only the rugged, honest pioneers, but also bandits, thieves, and murderers. The work of United States Marshal Wild Bill Hickok and his big deputy Jingles brought them up against some of the worst of these, but none more dangerous than the joke book bandits.
15: So this is River Bend, huh, Bill?
16: This is it, Jingles. Nice little town, isn't it?
15: Well, doesn't look like a place where we'll find any excitement, but it's real nice. Where are we heading?
16: Hotel, I guess. We'll have some lunch and then go call on the sheriff. Get over there, Buckshot.
15: Oh, come on now. Stay with him, Joker. Lunchtime's a-coming. You got much business with the sheriff, Bill?
16: I don't know, Jingles. He sent me a letter, said there's been a whole series of bank holdups in this county, and... well, he can't seem to find out who's been doing them.
15: Does he have any clues?
16: Not many, but all the holdups have been done by two men wearing masks and riding pure white horses.
15: White horses? Oh, that seems kind of funny. A pair of pure white horses should be pretty easy to spot out in this country.
16: Isn't often you see two whites at one time, but in this case, nobody ever sees them except when a bank is held up, then they disappear.
15: Bill, they're shooting up at the other end of town.
16: People running, too. Something's happened. Up that Buckshot.
15: Jump, Joker. Bill, look. Couple of horses hightailing it.
16: And look at them, Jingles.
15: Hey, you're right. They're white horses. Bill, we got the bandits.
16: They've got a good start, and I hear those horses are fast.
15: We'll get them.
16: Hold on a minute. Somebody got shot in the holdup. Pull up at the bank.
15: But, Bill...
16: hold on a minute now. Whoa, Buckshot.
15: Whoa, Joker, whoa.
16: What happened here, folks?
17: Bank got held up. Bill, Wild Bill Hickok.
16: Hello, Tom. Glad to see you. Jingles and I are mounted. Shall we run them down?
17: Go get them, Bill. We'll be right behind you.
15: Where's the sheriff?
17: In the bank.
16: In the bank?
17: Yeah, he drew on them and they gunned him down for good.
15: Sheriff Jim's dead?
17: That's right. Huh. Go after him, Bill.
16: Sure will, Tom. We'll get him. Come on, Buckshot. Up.
15: Jump, Joker. They can't get away with that. Bill, that's awful gunning down Sheriff Jim.
16: It sure is, Jingles. Tom seemed to be pretty much broken up.
15: Well, he's been Jim's deputy for years. Sheriff was just like a father to him.
16: Well, we ought to get those gun-slinging coyotes this time. Can't be too far ahead.
15: Well, they must have gone on down the river trail. Come on, move, Joker!

0: Are you still sure they're ahead of us, Bill?
1: You can see the prints of the horses, Jingles. They were really digging in.
0: Well, we're digging in ourselves. We ought to catch up with them any minute now.
1: Wait a minute, Jingles. What's this coming?
0: Oh, slow down, Joker. Oh, that's an awful big wagon coming this way.
1: Sure is. Maybe they've seen those two owl hoots we're after. Rein up. Ho, Buckshot.
0: Oh, Joker. What kind of a contraption is that, Bill?
1: I don't know, Jingles. Great big covered wagon of some kind. Let's stop them.
0: All right. Hey there. Hold up a minute.
2: Whoa there. Now, sir, what can I do for you?
0: He said, sir. Does he mean me, Bill?
1: Reckon so.
0: Mister, did you see two owl hoots riding white horses, hightailing it down that trail?
2: White horses? Yes, I did. When they saw our wagon, they headed for the forest primeval at the side of the road.
0: The what?
1: The woods, Jingles. Oh. They took to the trees.
0: Oh, doggone. Well, we would have had them if they'd have stuck to the trail.
1: Probably saw the wagon and figured there was too much traffic.
2: Gentlemen, if I've interfered with the swift execution of justice, I'm deeply grieved.
0: Now, what kind of talk is that, Bill? Sounds like he swallowed the dictionary.
2: My friend, I speak the academic language of the physician. I'm known far and wide as Dr. Phineas Frawley, purveyor of Frawley's fine remedies. Perhaps the best of them being Frawley's super snake oil for the curing of, count them, 213 kinds of human ills and ailments.
0: Now, who wants to oil a snake? They're slippery enough already.
1: All right, doctor, so you got a medicine show. I'm sorry, but we've got more important things to do.
0: Like chasing owl hoot. Now, come on, Bill.
1: Sure will. See you later, Doc. Up there, Buckshot.
0: Get going, Joker.
2: Come to my show in Riverbed.
1: Maybe we will.
0: With the sheriff getting shot and meeting that Joker with the snake oil, we may never catch those bank robbers.
1: We can try, though. Go, Buckshot.
0: Jump, Joker. You heard what Bill said. Ha, ha.

0: Well, Wranglers, are you all ready to learn another Western word? Let's see what word Slim has for us today.
1: Well, we got a pretty tough one today. One that I don't think many of the Wranglers listening will have even heard before. It's Chinook. That's C-H-I-N-O-O-K, and pronounced Chinook.
0: Hey, that is a strange word. What's it mean?
1: Well, Charlie, it's got two meanings. First of all, it's an American Indian of any of the various northwestern tribes. Then, too, a Chinook is also a warm, dry, westerly wind which blows down the eastern slopes of the Rocky Mountains.
0: Well, now, that's real interesting to know, Slim. You know, I've got three little words that have a double meaning, too. Snap, crackle, pop. That means freshness and crispness. But more than that, it means real breakfast enjoyment. Yes, Wranglers, Kellogg's Rice Krispies are real fine eating. The kind of treat you can wake up to every morning and always look forward to. A treat that makes you want to sing like this.
2: Kellogg's Rice Krispies, Kellogg's Rice Krispies. Let's march right up to the table now. Rice Krispies taste the best. And how? Snap, crackle, pop. Kellogg's Rice Krispies.
0: Now, you be sure to remind Mom to bring home a package of the world's only talking cereal, Kellogg's Rice Krispies, today. Bill and Jingles are on the trail of two bandits who held up the bank at River Bend, killed the sheriff, and rode out of town on two white horses. After meeting Doc Crawley and his medicine show wagon, they're pounding on down the trail.
3: Somewhere along here, those tracks should turn up into the woods, Bill.
4: That's right, if old Doc Crawley was telling the truth.
3: Well, why should he lie to us?
4: Maybe he didn't, but I just don't trust a Jasper like that.
3: Well, they put on a pretty good show, though. Hey, can we go to the one at River Bend tonight, huh? Can we, Bill, huh?
4: Wait a minute. Whoa, Buckshot.
3: Whoa, Joker. Now, hold it. Whoa. What are we stopping now for, Bill?
4: This is the end of the trail, Jingles.
3: You mean this is where they took off for the woods?
4: Nope, this is where they disappeared. Take a look.
3: Well, there's a nice sharp hoof print right there in the wet ground.
4: That's right, and they lead right up there on top of that big flat rock.
3: Well, sure, I can see that.
4: Then where do they go?
3: Why, they go on up into No, they don't, do they?
4: They sure don't. That's the end of them.
3: Well, what are those tracks out in the trail?
4: Those are the tracks of Doc Frawley's team and the marks of his wagon wheels, heading for town.
3: Yeah, I guess you're right. Where'd the white horses go that them two bankbusters was riding?
4: I don't know. Maybe they jumped off that rock and flew away.
3: Oh, now, Bill, horses can't fly.
4: I never saw any that could. But this stumps me. What do you say we head back for town, Jingles?
3: Yeah, I guess we'd better. When we get there, Bill, can we see Doc Frawley's medicine show? Can we, Bill? Can we, huh? Hey, this is fun, ain't it, Bill?
4: I guess so, but I'd rather be out trailing those snakes that gunned down the sheriff.
3: Oh, why don't you relax, Bill? Hey, Doc Frawley's about to start his show.
5: Gentlemen, we are about to start our one and only free performance. First of all, I take great pleasure in presenting a man who played before the crowned heads of Europe and the bald heads of Broadway. The illustrious comedian, Ed Pooley.
6: Thank you, ladies and gentlemen.
5: Mr. Pooley, is it true you just returned from London?
6: Well, yes, Doctor. I just came back from across the water.
5: Well, then maybe you can tell us the difference between shillings and pence.
6: Well, of course. You can walk down the street without shillings, but you can't walk down the street without pence.
3: Hey, he's real funny, ain't he, Bill?
4: Yeah, I guess so.
5: Now, tell me, is it true that you found a beautiful sweetheart in England?
6: That's right. London's the place to be if you want a Piccadilly.
3: That's a good one, Bill.
5: Well, ladies and gentlemen, that's just a sample. But before we go on with the show, I want to offer you the chance of a lifetime. Now, you see this little bottle of Frawley's Super Snake Oil? Right in that bottle is the cure for all your aches and pains, for all your corns. Warts,
4: come on, Jingles.
5: Blemishes,
3: oh, but Bill, I want to see the rest of the show.
4: There isn't going to be any more show, Jingles.
3: Oh.
4: Doc just puts on a little music and a few jokes until he gets a crowd around. Then he starts to sell his snake oil, that's all.
3: Well, maybe I want to buy a bottle of snake oil.
4: Quiet, Jingles, and follow me.
3: Well, where are we going?
4: Down this alley, then we'll come up behind the Doc's wagon. I just want to see what that rig looks like.
3: Well, do you think maybe Doc had something to do with the bank robbing, Bill?
4: I don't see how he could, Jingles. He and this gent Pooley were driving their rig into town when we met him on the trail. The bandits were headed the other way.
3: Yeah, Pooley plays the calliope real good, don't he?
4: He plays it loud, anyhow. While Doc Crawley collects the money for the snake oil and anything else he can collect. Well, here we are.
3: Hey, Bill, that wagon's as big as a moving van.
4: Sure is a big one, all right. It's locked up tight from this side.
3: What do you think you'll find inside, Bill?
4: I haven't any idea. But I'll just see if I can open those doors.
7: Maybe you gents would like a bottle of snake oil.
3: Bill, it's Doc Crowley.
7: Or maybe you'd like a bullet in your back. Get them hands up.
4: Oh. Howdy, Doc. Just looking around.
7: Yeah, so I see. And you're the same two who were looking around down on the river trail today.
3: That's right. We was chasing a couple of owl hoots on white horses.
7: Well, there ain't no white horses around here. Especially behind the wagon.
8: What's going on back here, Doc?
7: I caught these two snooping around the rig, Pooley. They were out in the audience tonight, too.
8: Same two we met on the trail, too, ain't they?
3: You're darn tootin' we are. This here's Wild Bill Hickok.
7: Wild Hickok. Bill?
3: That's right, and I'm his Deputy Jingles. We're chasing a couple of stick-up polecats that killed the sheriff, and that's our business. So what are you going to do about it?
4: Take it easy, Jingles.
3: Well,
7: that puts things a little differently, gentlemen. Naturally, I had no idea that I was hindering the efforts of two such well-known minions of the law.
3: There he goes again. Why, you didn't sound like that a minute ago when you drew that six gun on us.
4: Doctor, I don't suppose you have any objection to our having a quick look inside your wagon, do you?
7: Normally, no, but just at present, I'm busy compounding a new and very secret formula. I'm afraid I had better say no.
3: Well, what'll you do if we don't take no for an answer?
4: Jingles, it's his wagon. If he doesn't want us to have a look, we're going to have to be on our way.
3: No, Bill,
4: come on now.
7: That's very considerate of you, Marshal Hickok. You and your deputy are indeed gentlemen of the first water.
4: Thank you, and we're sorry we bothered you. Come on, Jingles.
3: Gee, I'm a gentleman of the first water. What does that mean, Bill?
8: Hey, Doc.
7: Wait a minute. Be sure they're gone.
8: That Hickok, he don't fool easy.
7: You bet he don't. If he'd gotten inside that wagon, our goose would be cooked for good.
8: Yeah.
7: All right, get busy. Gather up the snake oil and hitch on the Calliope. We're getting out of town right now.
8: What if Hickok and that big, dumb deputy follow us?
7: Well, we got to start. I don't care. But if they follow us too close, it'll be too bad for them.
8: What'll you do?
7: I'll give them a dose of my special medicine. It's made of pure lead, and there ain't no cure for it. Not even Dr. Frawley's Super Snake Oil.
0: Well, time to learn another Western word, Wranglers. What's this one, Slim?
1: Oh, this one's easy. I think most everybody knows it, Charlie. It's the word sombrero, spelled S-O-M-B-R-E-R-O. It's a broad-rimmed hat worn by the cowboys. But I guess most all the cowpokes listening in knows that.
0: Yeah, I think you're right, Slim. Sombrero has come to be a pretty common word. Just like the words snap, crackle, pop have come to be the password of folks looking for a real good breakfast. Yes, Wranglers, snap, crackle, pop is Kellogg's Rice Krispies' way of saying to you that they're fresh and crisp. Always fresh and crisp, and always so good tasting. Now, lots of folks like to make them into an extra special treat by enjoying Rice Krispies with fruit or berries on top. But either way, with or without fruit, they're mighty good eating. Tomorrow morning, have yourself a big bowl of Kellogg's Rice Krispies. Just make sure you've got a box on hand. Then you'll be singing our little song.
2: Kellogg's Rice Krispies, Kellogg's Rice Krispies. 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Rice Krispies taste the best. And how? Snap, crackle, pop. Kellogg's Rice Krispies, Kellogg's Rice.
0: Now remember, Wranglers, tomorrow morning enjoy a bowl of snap, crackle, pop. Kellogg's Rice Krispies, the world's only talking cereal. Crawley and his medicine show partner, Pooley, have aroused the suspicions of Wild Bill Hickok. As Bill and Jingles hit the trail to follow their wagon, the two plan to gun down Bill if he interferes with their plans.
3: Bill, what is this Doc Crawley and that gun hand of his up to anyhow?
4: I'm not sure, Jingles, but I've done a little checking up.
3: What'd you find out?
4: Doc and his crooked medicine show always roll into town right after one of these bank robberies.
3: You mean that they're the bank robbers?
4: I didn't say that. I haven't got any proof at all.
3: Well, it sure sounds suspicious, though.
4: Sure does.
3: But what about the white horses the bandits always ride? That team pulling the wagon is black.
4: I know that. And when we met Doc and Pooley on the trail, they were driving the black team with no white horses anywhere inside.
3: Well, then they couldn't have been riding the white horses just a couple of minutes before.
4: They might have been. But where did they hide the white horse?
3: Well, now, if they rode the white horses and drove the black horses, and we chased the white horses and found them driving the black horses, well, I don't even know what I'm saying.
4: Well, right now, they're driving the team of black horses and pulling the big wagon. Look down there in the canyon.
3: Yeah, hey, there they go. There they... Oh, Joker,
4: hold on. Ooh, Buckshot.
3: Hey, Bill, they're pulling into that little grove of trees.
4: Yeah. Stay back in the brush here and let's see what happens.
3: Hey, which one's that coming around the wagon?
4: That's Pooley, and Doc's tying the black team to a tree.
3: Well, if they're going to camp there, why don't he unhitch the team?
4: Because when he wants that team again, he'll want it in a hurry.
3: I don't know what you're talking about, Bill.
4: Just keep watching, Jingles. Hey, there's Pooley letting down that big tailgate.
3: Hey, makes a runway right up into the wagon.
4: Sure, just like a loading chute, isn't it, Jingles?
3: Look, he's leading out a couple of horses.
4: White ones, too. That's their traveling stable, Jingles.
3: Well, I'll be doggone.
4: Let's go down there before they get saddled up. Hiya, Buckshot.
3: Let's go, Joker. We found the white horses. We're too late, Bill. There they go down the road.
4: Let them go, Jingles. They're heading for the next town.
3: Maybe they're going to rob another bank.
4: Maybe so. Just let them get out of sight, then we'll cut across the hills into town and catch them red-handed.
3: Sure. Hey, that ought to be a real surprise. Well, here's their wagon, Bill. Let's take a look at it.
4: Good idea. Easy, Buckshot.
3: Look, now slow down, Joker. Ooh.
4: That tailgate's still down. We can ride right inside, just like they do with their getaway horses.
3: Yeah, come on, Joker. Ride on up, boy. Hey, now, stop.
4: Hey, with him, Jingle.
3: He don't like it, Bill.
4: Well, he'll follow Buckshot in, all right. Get up there, boy.
3: Whoa, now. Go ahead, Joker. It's all right. Well, what do you know? This is a regular traveling house.
4: A traveling stable, you mean? You see how it works?
3: Sure, they ride the white horses into town, rob a bank, then they come back and hide them in here.
4: That's right. Then they start for town, driving the black team, and when they meet a posse coming out, they look just like a regular medicine show.
3: Oh, well, that's why they wouldn't let us look inside the wagon.
4: That's right. As long as they look like a show wagon, not one person in 1,000 would suspect them.
3: Hey, Bill.
4: What's that, Jingles?
3: Look there in the corner.
4: Hey, money bags.
3: Money from banks, I'll bet.
4: You're right. This is the loot right here.
3: And there's boxes of that phony snake oil they sell, and even a bookcase. Hey, maybe Doc really is a doctor.
4: I don't think so, Jingles. Those aren't doctor's books.
3: Oh, they're joke books, Bill.
4: Yeah, that's where Pooley gets all those terrible jokes he tells. Jingles, horse is coming.
3: Hey, what if Doc and Pooley are coming back?
4: They couldn't have robbed that bank this soon. Something must have happened. You be quiet, and we'll keep our horses still.
9: Shh. Oh, up there.
8: Oh. Well, I don't see nobody around, Doc. We should have gone ahead and cracked that bank.
9: I'm sure I saw a couple of riders coming down that hill a few minutes ago.
8: Ah, you're seeing things. Let's go on into town.
9: Let's close up the wagon just to play safe.
8: We may want to ride in there in a hurry when we get back.
9: Yeah, but what if somebody finds it while we're gone?
8: Well, all right, but you're worrying about nothing.
3: Bill, they're coming in here.
4: Quiet and be ready, Jingles.
8: Hey, it's dark in here when you come in out of the sun.
9: Hey, horses. That's Hickok.
4: Get your hands up. Reach high.
3: And reach high.
9: Get them and get them good.
3: You shouldn't have tried to make that draw, Doc. It ain't healthy.
9: Ed, shoot him.
8: With Jingles holding two guns in my face, you're a fine doctor to be given that kind of advice.
9: All right. All right, holster those guns, Hickok. I'll break you in two with my bare hands.
4: All right, I'll put them away.
3: You stay out of this, Pulley. I'll blow a hole in you as big as the back end of this wagon.
8: I ain't doing a thing.
9: I don't like nosy Marshall.
3: I don't like crooks. Yeah, give one for me, Bill.
9: Try this one, Hickok.
3: Pretty good. How's this?
9: I'll get you yet.
3: Keep after him, Bill. He's asking for trouble.
9: I'll give him some then. Here.
3: Oh! Well, seems like they never learn.
4: How about you, Pulley?
8: I'm satisfied.
4: All right, time up, Jingles, and we'll take him to prison and let him take a different kind of a medicine for robbing banks and killing the sheriff.
3: Yeah, too bad there ain't any punishment for those terrible jokes of theirs, too.
8: Maybe you know some that are funnier.
3: Yeah, you know, I know one about two crooks that fooled everybody for a while until they ran into Wild Bill Hickok and Jingles. May not seem funny to you, but it sure tickles my funny bone.

0: And now, here are the stars of Wild Bill Hickok, Guy Madison and Andy Devine.
1: Thanks for being with us today, folks. We'll be back with you again on Monday.
2: Right. With a story about a freight wagon race against death. We call it Wheels of Doom.
1: Meanwhile, Andy and I hope you'll remember to ask Mom to get a package of the world's only talking cereal, Kellogg's Rice Krispies.
2: Yes, sir, kids. As soon as you pour milk or cream over Rice Krispies, they greet you with a friendly snap, crackle, and pop. That's to let you know how fresh and crisp they are.
1: Sure tastes wonderful, too, don't they, Andy?
2: Sure as I'm standing here talking, they do.
1: So long, kids.
2: See you Monday.

Kellogg, the greatest name in cereals, has brought you another exciting story of Wild Bill Hickok, starring Guy Madison and Andy Devine in person. Today's cast included Lou Marcel, Paul Frees, and Dusty Walker. Our story was written and directed by Paul Pierce, music by Dick Orant. This is a David Heyer production, transcribed in Hollywood. Now, this is Charlie Lyon, speaking for Kellogg's, the greatest name in cereals, reminding you to listen again Monday, same time, same station, when Kellogg's Pep Wheat Flakes presents Wild Bill Hickok in Wheel.

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3: Did you get that?
1: Yes. Let's see what it is. This is a service station. I can see from here that there's a car up on the property. A couple of people around, man and a woman. A tow truck. A car being towed. Here's a unit just coming in now. French and Bibica. Let's get out.
4: What's the matter?
1: French?
4: Well, this car is parked in this...
5: illegally parked here.
4: Private property.
5: Illegally parked.
4: The
5: man comes to
4: it away and he's squawking about it there. The guy said the car's parked.
1: Is this your service station?
4: Yeah.
1: And you didn't give this party permission to park here at all?
4: No, sir. And they come in here and they bang up the buildings and they ruin the place here.
1: Uh-huh.
4: Take two or three stalls. I got no room for the customers that pay here or anything, so...
1: Let's talk with the person that owns the car. Hello there.
6: Hi.
1: Did you get permission to park here?
6: No, I didn't. But I've driven in there ever since the station is... Well, I had it when the... What's his name? Before these fellas took him, the old man.
4: We can't do anything about it, lady. This is private property. You park the private property. The man...
7: I agree with him on that, but just a moment. First of all, we didn't know the station changed hands. We parked here. My mother's lived here for 2 years. She lives right there in that back apartment. We didn't know anything about it. We tried to get him to stop and reason that we knew the man who had owned the station. We didn't know it had changed hands. And then he started pulling it off, and he said, well, can't we sell this? Can't we? We'll move the car. Can't we get it straightened out or anything else? And then I called you. All we want to do is straighten it out.
4: Well, I'm one of the owners here now, and I've been here 2 months.
7: Yeah.
4: And
7: we
4: I've had people that they're banging up, look at the building, how they've been banging it up. They're parking the pumps here and leak oil all over the place.
7: I
4: can't come in here at night and get gas in my own car.
7: I know that.
4: I went ahead and called a tow truck.
7: I know that. And believe me, if we'd had any idea.
4: Because when we came over here...
5: If I don't know where you live there, I would have came and knocked on the door and told you, but I didn't know where you lived.
7: And my mother looked out, she heard this noise, and she thought people were burglarizing the car or something. It scared us to death.
4: Sure, I can realize you're being scared. But if I knew you lived there, I'd have came and told you.
7: Well, I know you would have, but let's get the thing straightened out. Now we've got to go back to San Mateo tomorrow.
4: We called in about 8 when we got here.
7: It was after that, because he doesn't get off work.
4: Well, now you have to settle with the toll.
7: All right, we'll settle with the toll. I don't care, but if you'd just been reasonable. I don't understand such treatment.
4: Well, this man here, he can't write and notify everybody that the station's changed hands.
7: No, that's true, but if it had been posted, there were no signs, no parking, no anything. We'd always live giving. We used to pull in.
1: In privately owned property, they don't usually have signs posted.
7: I grant you that, but we'd pull in and he'd grease our car and gas the car and wash it, and we'd give him $2 or $3, and we parked here, and we just... didn't know.
4: Well, he didn't know your car. He don't know you. It's just a

0: I want it now. I'm tired and I'm upset.
1: Never been treated like a human. No human's ever treated.
0: Towed away with the emergency brake on and everything.
1: Will you even stop?
2: Yeah. Is it unlocked?
0: Right, Alex. Thing. He said just because you're so smart, it's going to cost you $50 instead of the tow charge.
1: Never saw such a jackass in my life.
0: Well, I was petrified. I ran in. I called the police and told the operator, somebody get out of here. But he tried to pull away that old man's car that was there, and he got awfully abusive with him.
2: Well, it looks like everything's settled. It was strictly a civil case. However, the officers are doing the best they can to settle it fairly and with an understanding.
3: Both sides were at fault in some degree in this dispute. It was another of the many instances in which a police officer must be reasonable and conciliatory and must act as an unofficial referee.
4: Unit 99.
2: 99, go ahead.
4: 924, 99.
2: 924.
4: Check, came in out 7.
3: You know what it is?
2: No, I don't. We'll check with radio when we get in. Oh, here's the radio control. Mary, did you call us in?
5: Yes, 265. Warren and Nugent in the Detective Bureau want to see you.
2: No, thanks.
6: And what was the first words he said to you?
7: Same thing. I mean, we were right together when he said it, you know. Mm-hmm.
6: And what did he say?
7: Give me your purse.
6: Give me your
7: stick
6: purse.
7: Up. Purse. Give me
6: your, said, this
7: give
6: is
7: purse.
6: A stick up.
7: Give me your purse.
6: I see.
7: And I didn't hear any more what he said to her because I was so brave I ran.
2: Did you give him the purse or did
7: I
2: he take...
7: I did.
2: And how much was in your purse?
7: Oh, very little. Just a few cents. It was just my keys. I'm worried about my car keys. They're in there. And my door keys.
2: After
7: you have it? The little purse?
6: Yes.
7: Good.
2: And after he took the purse, what happened?
7: After he took the purse and she started to run, then he dashed across the street, I think, and some shots were fired.
2: Nugent Warren, I see you have a plastic purse there. Is that the purse that was taken from the victim by this fellow?
8: Yes, that was the purse that he had in his possession when we took him into custody.
2: Prior to making the arrest, Frank, I understand there was some shooting.
8: Yes, Officer Warren first stated, look what's happening across the street. We were watching this man walk along the street, and when he approached them, and then this woman started, one of the women started to yell, and we both jumped out of the car, and we told him to halt, and he would not, and he started to run north on 8th Street, towards N Street, and I fired one warning shot over his head, and then he made the turn into the alley, and it was fairly dark in the alley, and I fired two more shots at this fleeing man. He made a turn south behind one of the houses and ran into a high fence. He tried to scale this fence, but we closed in on him and took him into custody.
2: How many shots you say were fired at him?
8: There was 3 shots fired at him.
2: Are you going to question this suspect now?
6: Yes, we are.
2: Okay.
6: All right, let's take the cuffs off, Frank, huh?
8: Okay.
6: Well, that's fine. Now, we want to talk to you about this little deal that happened tonight.
8: Where were you before you came down to 8th and O Street? How long have you been in Sacramento?
2: Why did you take this purse from these women?
8: Well, we caught you with a purse in your hand and a knife in the alley, and you ran away from the scene when the women screamed. We told you to halt, and you still ran down towards the alley. Several shots were fired at you, and you still refused to stop.
2: Why did you do that? Huh? Can't you answer the officers?

0: The purse and the monies were found on your person at the time these officers stopped you. Now, how did that purse get on your person? Well, Henry and Nugent, I guess we can't get anything out of him. What are you going to do with him now?
1: Well, we're going to charge him with 211 PC.
0: Stick up.
1: That's right. Robbery.
2: As you noted, this man refused to talk, but he made the mistake of committing the crime in the presence of two police officers. The woman identified him. The officers watched him commit the crime. The purse was found in his possession. There was little doubt of his guilt. He was sentenced for robbery.
3: Unit 2, 940A, at 2nd and O Ocean, holding a man. Jet 2, came in on 7.
4: The officers in Unit 2 have somebody in the back of their car and also up by the building. Let's go check with them.
0: All right, Camper. What is this?
5: This man here found the other fellows trying to steal some gas from these trucks around the corner here.
0: How did he get this gas from your place? By what means?
6: Well, he has one of those 5-gallon tank, you know, army tanks with the spout, and he was siphoning it. I didn't see him until he was going back past the pole there, and then I went down there and stopped him, asked him, well, you know, what he was doing. And he said he needed gas and tried to talk me into letting him go, but...
5: We met the man on the corner here. We had the information he was holding the man. We haven't seen his car yet.
0: This man is making a citizen's arrest, then.
5: Citizen's arrest, yes.
0: Is the suspect in your car there?
5: Yes, he's in the back seat.
0: We'll talk with him. What seems to be the trouble here tonight?
7: I'd like to get home, Sergeant. I was sticking my neck out for somebody else.
0: You were sticking your neck out tonight for someone else?
7: Yeah.
0: Well, whose car is it that you're getting this gas for?
7: Well, this is my car. It didn't even go in my car.
0: Well, who's this fellow you're sticking your neck out for?
7: No. I'm the one that got caught.
0: Well, was this other fellow around at the time, too?
7: No. I'm the one that got caught.
0: Well, you didn't answer my question.
7: Well, I'm the one that got caught, Sarge.
0: In other words, he was, but you're not going to tell us.
7: Well, I'm a loser anyway, so what's the use?
0: Well, when did you come out last?
7: I've been out. Do I have to make a recording of this?
0: You don't have to. I'll explain.
7: I've heard it on the radio.
0: How long a period of time have you served behind bars?
7: All my life?
0: Yes.
7: Oh, maybe 15 years.
0: 15 years, and how old are you now?
7: 28.
0: 28?
7: Yeah.
0: In other words, 15 of your 28 years have been behind bars. Okay, King, what are you going to do on this case?
8: Well, we had the guard here at the Delta Line sign a citizen's arrest.
0: And you're transporting this man.
8: We're transporting for petty theft.
2: If this man was, as he claimed, sticking his neck out for someone else, he was steadfast in his refusal to identify his accomplice. He was given a county jail term on his plea of guilty to a charge of petty theft.
3: Units 21 and 22. 15th and L. Lincoln. A possible 502.
0: Traffic units 21 and 22 just got a possible 502 accident, drunken driver, 15th and L. Let's check it out. Pretty wet, heavy rain. There's something on the left. Some two units. Officers Yates and Reynolds are on the case.
9: Get drunk well at night, Sergeant?
0: Pretty wet. I should have one. Joe Mangan, traffic officer. Don Ludovic, man's outside the car, leaning up against the unit, staggering quite a bit.
10: Well, certainly.
0: They're checking his identification.
10: All we have to do is find out which one is which.
9: Oh, your license is up in front there, sir.
11: Now, would you take it out of your wallet, please?
12: We get a report.
13: What are you after?
11: Your operator's license. Would you take it out of your wallet, please?
13: Hello, Sheriff. I'd be delighted if all we have to do is show me what you're after.
14: The officer doesn't like to handle a wallet. As a rule, they request that the individual take the operator's license for him.
13: Well, I'd love to. Just what are you after?
11: Your operator's license.
13: You know, we aren't getting anywhere.
11: Hold it.
13: It isn't that I don't want to do what you want me to. What are we trying to do?
11: I'd like to get your operator's license, sir, to see who you are. See if you have a license. Uh-huh. Would you turn your folder over there?
13: Look, let's do it this way. Look, put your light on. I'll take my money out of my wallet.
11: Leave your money where
13: it is. This man can go at it.
14: He doesn't want to handle your wallet for that reason.
11: Is this where you're living now?
13: What?
11: Is it at this address?
13: Yes, sir.
11: This way, mm-hmm. What happened?
13: I beg your pardon?
11: I say, what happened to you tonight?
13: Get a little bit drunk.
11: A little bit?
13: Yes.
11: How much, sir?
13: Very.
11: Well, how much have you been drinking tonight?
13: A lot.
11: Well, you think you should be driving when you've been drinking a lot?
13: No, sir.
11: Well, why do you drive on a night like this? It's raining and streets are wet, visibility is poor. Yet you drive in a condition like that?
13: Beg your pardon, sir?
14: What are you going to do, Madigan?
13: I've been driving.
11: Well, Sergeant, we'll take him down to the emergency hospital and have him checked for sobriety.
14: This is no accident case, is
11: it? No, it's just a citizen stopped him. He's going the wrong way on the one-way street and almost collided head-on with him.
14: I see. We'll follow you in the emergency.
11: Okay, sir.
14: The unit should be here.
5: Might be in on the jail yard side. Let's make a run for it. It's coming down pretty heavy.
14: We're in the emergency hospital.
13: Well, by judge. Now, you know, that's a good question. Let's see. My own bare hands. I'm trying to figure the thing out at the moment.
15: Well, let's see. What sort of work do you do? Where at?
13: 12th and 9th Streets. Sacramento.
15: 12th and 9th Street?
13: Yes.
15: Do you have a watch?
13: No.
15: Could you tell me what time it is?
13: Well, if you give me a long shot at the thing, it looks like it's 10:25.
15: Mm-hmm. How's your health?
13: Fine, thank you. And what's the date on the date that I gave you on the watch?
15: Do you want to know what the date is?
13: Yes. What day?
15: What day is it?
13: I'm asking you, now you're not asking me. Come on, quick. What's the day?
15: Where have you been drinking?
13: In Duncan, huh?
15: Whom did you have to drink tonight?
13: I beg your pardon?
15: How much did you have to drink tonight?
13: If I answer that question, I'll be hung with my answer.
15: Mm-hmm.
13: Yes.
15: Now, you don't want to answer that, Sam, is that correct?
13: All right, no, I don't want to answer that.
15: Could you stand up again, please?
13: Sure.
15: Can you keep your feet together? Can you stand on one foot?
13: Certainly, which one?
15: Anyone.
13: Anyone? I only have two. Pick one.
5: Not much of a choice.
13: No, it is not. You pick one.
15: Well, let's see you stay on the right one. Okay, let's see you stay on the other one.
13: Hey, you want both?
15: Okay.
5: Have you ever been stopped before for this sort of thing?
13: Well, let's say what we mean. What do you mean?
5: I mean, have you ever been stopped by the police for driving while under the influence of liquor?
13: No, sir.
5: You never
13: did? No.
5: Do you realize that you were going down a one-way street against traffic?
12: To be truthful, no, I did not. Do not.
11: Did you notice the cars coming towards you? The lights, all the lights of the cars coming at you?
12: No, I hadn't noticed that.
11: Well, sir, you almost struck one head on tonight.
12: Was that because I was traveling down the street or highway, or because the other car was becoming coming toward me with no idea that of the fact that I was or had not noted the fact that I should not be going down the street.
11: Where did you come from tonight, sir?
12: Sacramento.
11: I mean, whereabouts? Just prior to the time you were stopped.
12: Beg your pardon?
11: Where did you come from?
12: Sacramento.
11: I know you're in Sacramento now, but I mean, whereabouts in town had you come from?
12: I don't think I'm in Sacramento at the moment, but have I been in Sacramento at the moment? I live, if that's what you are after.
11: Where do you think you're at right now? What city do you think you're at?
12: Marysville.
11: Marysville?
12: Yes.
16: You're in Sacramento.
12: Well, wee-dee-dee, that shows you just that I don't know where I am, doesn't it?
11: Sergeant, I think he wishes he was in Marysville.
5: Where had you come from before you were stopped? The officer would like to have that question answered.
12: Where had I come from before I had been stopped?
5: Yes.
12: Sacramento.
5: Doctor, what is your conclusion on this?
17: Oh, this man is definitely intoxicated.
5: What are you going to do now, Mangan?
11: We're going to book him under Section 502. That's driving while under the influence of intoxicated liquors.
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15: 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Our conductor, Louis Silvers. Before raising our curtain, we acknowledge with gratitude the award of the Women's National Radio Committee, who, as representatives of 15 million club women, have just named this program first on the air in the field of dramatics. 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
16: Greetings from Hollywood, ladies and gentlemen. 20 years ago tonight in Washington, a group of weary statesmen left the council chambers of the nation, knowing that when they returned, they must seal a declaration no longer avoidable. On the following day, April 6, 1917, word went round the world that the United States had entered the war. There were those who had not waited. Among them, 19-year-old Ernest Hemingway, who had joined the Italian army. He emerged at the struggle's end with 4 possessions. On his chest, 2 medals for valor. In his shoulder, a silver plate replacing what Steele had carried away. In his mind, a story that cried out to be written. Basing the tale largely on what his war-weary eyes had seen, he labeled it A Farewell to Arms. The world accepted it as one of the most graphic, true, and tender accounts of the conflict. Lawrence Stallings adapted it for the stage, and it came to still greater glory on the screen. For many months, we've aspired to bring A Farewell to Arms to the audience of the Lux Radio Theater, but patiently waited until we could announce the stars whom we present tonight. Clark Gable as Lieutenant Henry, Josephine Hutchinson as Catherine Barclay, Adolphe Monjou as Rinaldi, the same role he played in the picture, and Jack LaRue as Father Romano, the part he created for both play and screen. In his story, I don't think it was Mr. Hemingway's intent, nor is it ours, to point a finger at how the war began, nor how it ended. After 20 years, we've forgotten a lot. Perhaps it's just as well. For tonight at least, let us remember brave men and lost lovers as we dedicate this tale to those ordinary human beings caught in war's relentless circumstances. And now, the Lux Radio Theater presents Clark Gable, Josephine Hutchinson, Adolphe Monjou, and Jack LaRue in A Farewell to Arms.

0: World War. The place, tortuous military road in northern Italy. Not far from the battlefront, a pitted road twisting down toward a plain. Three ambulances freighted with wounded growl unsteadily forward. Frederick Henry, in the uniform of an Italian lieutenant, his steel helmet half down over his face, dozes beside Bonelli, the driver of the last ambulance.
1: Accidente, you hungry guns. You steal a grub.
2: Get off my lap, you're drunk.
1: Tenente Frederico, wake up.
2: Buy me a dark one. I don't want blondes. I like brunettes.
1: Please, please, Tenente Frederico, wake up.
2: What's that? Oh, Bonelli. Are we at the hospital yet?
1: No, Tenente, but you were sleeping and you talked.
2: Oh, did I? Well, what did I say?
1: What did you... You Americanos find pleasure no matter where you are. You have been dreaming about the girls again.
2: Oh, then I show good sense even in my sleep. But what else is it to dream about? Think war all the time, Bonelli, and you'll blow out your brains.
1: Those the men in the back. Why do they not keep a quiet?
2: Find out what he wants.
1: What is the matter with your back of that? I'm getting you to the hospital as fast as I can. I can't stop. Nothing here. The brakes won't hold.
2: Poor devil, he's dying. He's well off, but he doesn't know it.
1: Don't
2: hang on, to those brakes. Throw your engine wide open. If we crash, it won't make matters much worse.
1: What an engine?
2: Drive faster. We can get down there in no time. Then you can help a man meet death.
1: You have orders, Tenente.
2: Well, what'd you stop for?
1: We have run off the road, Tenente.
2: Get back there and see if you can help that fellow.
1: Si, Tenente.
2: Hey, you. You over there by the fence.
3: Si.
2: Which way's Gorizia?
3: Back 1 mile. They turn to the left.
2: What's the matter with you? Sick?
3: Si.
2: Where's your regiment?
3: Up there where you come from. Into the line again.
2: In what way are you sick?
3: I hurt my leg, Tenente.
2: Oh, yeah?
3: Just through it. The pain that you walk.
2: Yes, if you're walking toward the trenches. But if you were walking away from them, you could walk all right, couldn't you?
3: Oh, please, Tenente. Be merciful. Take me back to the hospital. I can't go up there again. Oh, Mother Mary, I can't.
2: I don't blame you. It's tough luck, soldier, but there's nothing I can do for you.
3: I won't go. No, I won't. None of they shoot me.
1: Keep away from the Tenente.
2: Oh, no, he's all right.
1: He's crazy. Tenente can shoot him if he wants to.
2: But I don't want to. I know how he feels.
3: Tenente, please help me.
2: Well, there's only one way I can help you. Bonelli, the man who is dying, how is he?
1: Dead.
2: He's lucky. All right, soldier, turn around.
3: Turn? Head out? See, Tenente.
2: Now.
1: Tenente, you club him on the skull with your revolver. Look, he's a bleeding.
2: Sure, we can take him back this way. Get rid of your dead man, put this one in his place.
1: Tenente, that is why you hit him.
2: War's a rotten business, Bonelli. Come on, put him in the back.
1: Well, Tenente, we get here. Let the Red Cross look good, see?
2: Ah, just about perfect. Come on.
1: There will be pretty nurses here, Tenente.
2: Brunettes?
1: Ah, they are always brunettes.
2: Yeah, I'll believe that when I see them. Hey, orderly.
4: Yes, Lieutenant?
2: We have wounded out there.
4: But we are English, Lieutenant. I'll inform the Italian unit. It's in the other wing.
2: Well, thanks. Hey, Bonelli.
1: Hmm?
2: Look at that girl going down the hall. See her?
1: But she's not brunette.
2: Oh, she's darn pretty, though. What the devil is she crying about?
1: I go see about the man, Tenente.
2: Yeah, okay. Oh, nurse. Nurse. You tell me something, will you? What's the matter with that girl going down the hall crying?
5: Well, if you must know, they're sending her back home.
2: Home? Well, people don't generally cry when they're sent home, do they?
5: Would
2: you cry?
5: If I were in her place. She was married just a few days ago, and they found out about it, and they've discharged her.
2: Oh, that's different.
5: All war is different, isn't it? Things happen that never could happen except in war.
2: Right.
5: She's worked like a slave, day after day, giving every ounce of her strength. She won't go to hell for finding a few minutes of happiness. Why couldn't they let her stay for a while?
2: Regulations.
5: Precisely. She married him, so she has to leave him now. Go back to England and leave him here to die by himself. Without comfort, without...
6: Nurse, back to your home, please.
5: Yes, Miss Smith.
2: Wait a minute. Who are you?
5: That doesn't matter much when a girl's heart is breaking, does it?
2: It matters to me.
7: First of all, you're brunette. What's more important, though, you're real.
6: Nurse! I'm coming.
7: I'll see you again.
5: Will you?
6: Nurse! What is it, Miss Smith?
8: Hey, baby!
9: Rinaldi!
8: You
9: old sawbone!
8: I am very happy to see you. Finally, you turn up, eh?
7: Hey, listen, Rinaldi. Who is that nurse just turning into that ward?
8: You still recognize a beauty.
7: Who is she?
8: Miss Catherine Barclay. I like her myself. Did you bring me some good cases, baby?
7: She's a regular.
8: What do you want to fire? I have worried about you.
7: Barclay, that sounds English.
8: 7 operations today, baby, and one of them was a beautiful. I took the heart out.
7: A nurse, but still human.
8: The heart lay in my hand. It was lovely. Soon, Rinaldi will be the best surgeon in all the corps. Then in all the army. Someday in all of Italy.
7: What's that?
8: The best surgeon in all Italy.
7: Well, why not in all the world?
8: Why not?
7: You haven't changed, have you?
8: Nothing changes in these days except the front-line trenches. You will like it here, baby.
7: I've started to like it already.
8: Miss Catherine Barclay.
7: She's gorgeous.
8: The English nurses are always gorgeous, but she is more beautiful than any of them. I am in love with her.
7: Well, does she know it?
8: Not yet. Have you any money?
7: What? Oh, a little.
8: Well, it will be enough. Lend me 50 lire.
7: What for?
8: Well, I must make on Miss Barclay the impression of a man of sufficient wealth.
7: Now, wait a minute.
8: But I must convince her that the great Rinaldi, who will one day become the greatest surgeon in the world, is even greater than he really is. You are my good friend and financial protector.
7: Rinaldi, you're crazy.
8: Yes, but you lend me 3 lire.
7: Oh, Lord, what else can I do?
8: The last detail is perfect. Now we can eat and drink, and then I have an idea. Tonight at the mess.
7: I won't be at the mess.
8: But you will when I tell you. A special occasion. Song, wine, a beautiful girl. I will see that you...
10: Hey! Hey, it's an air raid.
8: They bomb us. Watch out for yourself. I'm going to see my patients.
10: Steady, everyone, steady. Miss Barclay. Miss Barclay, where are you?
11: They bomb us. They bomb us. Me and their shoulders sweat. You put it.
10: Barclay! Well, here you are. Come on.
12: Please don't bother me now.
10: You've got to get out of here.
12: Please, my
10: but you've got to think of...

0: Buonasera, Father Romano. You come to the mess hall tonight?
1: Yes, Rinaldi. Look at that soldier. That's so close.
0: Yet he sings. He has no idea how close he is to death because of his singing.
1: It is well you can laugh, Rinaldi.
0: Well, if we fail to laugh, oof, we go mad. Ah, here comes the baby.
2: Hello, Father Romano.
1: Oh, Federico, you're back safe. I am glad.
2: Yes, I'm not sorry.
0: Father Romano prayed for you while you were away, Federico. Every time you go up, he does the same.
1: Oh, I pray for you all.
0: And behold, here you are. Come, Federico. I promised you something this evening.
3: They are outside.
2: Oh, suppose we stay in here. I'm tired.
4: Father, are there any reports on who was killed by the bombs?
1: And the good father was with us.
4: No lives lost?
1: Not one.
4: Wounded?
1: A few.
4: Was one of them a nurse?
1: No, Federico.
0: So you see, baby, there is no need to be so sad. Besides, we are going outside.
4: All right. I'll see you later, Father.
1: I will be here, my son.
0: Federico, look. Over there by the door.
2: Sparkly.
0: And Miss Ferguson, Federico. They are waiting for us. Come.
2: Hey, Rinaldi, what's the idea?
0: Well, you gave me 50 lire. We have won a big time, eh? Good evening, Miss Barclay.
5: Good evening, Doctor. How are you, Lieutenant?
4: I'm glad to find you're safe.
0: And Federico, this is Miss Ferguson.
5: How do you do?
4: How do you do, Miss Ferguson?
0: That tenor is off on another excursion. Let us all go in the garden.
5: You're not fond of tenors, Dr. Rinaldi.
0: There are tenors and tenors. Like I say, hey, where is Ferguson?
4: Well, I thought she came with us.
5: I see you two don't know Fergie.
4: You mean she stayed inside?
5: There are such things as orders.
0: The devil take orders. Three of us cannot go wandering about here in the garden. Orders or no orders. Federico, you go find that nice Miss Ferguson.
4: What? She's your guest, not mine.
0: What?
5: But Dr. Rinaldi, you did invite her.
0: Very well. I will get her, but I come back. She must not disappoint Federico.
5: So you're the one Ferguson mustn't disappoint.
4: That's how Rinaldi planned it.
5: You want it that way?
4: No.
5: Then I'm glad Fergie walked out.
4: And I'm glad you helped send Rinaldi after her.
5: Did I?
4: I'd like to think of it that way.
5: I'm afraid it's a fact. It wasn't very kind of me.
4: It was perfect.
5: Oh, I refuse to argue with you. It'd spoil everything. Oh, it's a wonderful night.
4: You helped to make it even more wonderful.
5: You know how to use words. And we do seem fated to meet one another, don't we?
4: Yes. Thank my lucky star. Oh, but Rinaldi will come back and bring Ferguson with him.
5: Suppose they don't find her.
4: Great. Babes lost in the woods.
5: Yes.
4: Babes who don't want to be found. See, that's an idea. We walk off into the darkness.
5: And hope we find light.
4: You ready to start?
5: Yes. I may be an idiot, but I'm ready.

0: late. Don't you think we ought to get back now?
1: Why? No one will find us yet.
0: You seem to have found this place without difficulty.
1: Well, I was guided. You know, I've never been here before, honestly.
0: I want to believe you. I want to believe all the things you've been saying to me.
1: I meant every word.
0: Somehow, I'm not sure I know exactly what it is, but you're not like the others.
1: What do you mean?
0: Well, just having you near me. People who don't know war would call it foolish, I suppose. But war does make a difference.
1: It makes things happen faster.
0: You do understand.
1: There isn't time to delay when lives hang in the balance.
0: No time for delay. That's it. You're an American, aren't you?
1: Yes.
0: What are you doing in the Italian army?
1: Oh, it's not really the army. It's only the ambulance corps.
0: But why did you do it?
1: I don't know. Why did you?
0: I think to forget. But it hasn't worked out as I hoped it might. I don't seem to forget.
1: Can you tell me what?
0: I've never told anyone.
1: What is it you haven't been able to forget?
0: The man I was to marry.
1: Oh, well, where is he now?
0: Dead.
1: I'm sorry.
0: He was killed in the Somme. We grew up together.
1: And why didn't you marry?
0: I didn't know then what war was like. If I had it to do over again, I...
1: You would have married him.
0: Yes. When I joined up, I remember I had the silly idea that he might come to the hospital where I was. With a saber cut, I suppose, and a bandage on his head. Something picturesque.
1: This is the picturesque front, not France.
0: He didn't have a saber cut. They blew him to pieces. What are you thinking about?
1: You.
0: I'm glad, Frederick.
1: No one could be close to you like this without feeling the wonder of it.
0: Doesn't seem as if war was within 100 years of us.
1: It isn't.
0: It doesn't seem to be any yesterday. No tomorrow. Nothing but just this one moment.
1: And that's all that counts. Catherine.
0: Please, don't.
1: But I'd like to.
0: No, please.
1: But I want to kiss you. Thanks.
0: I didn't mean to slap you like that. I'm sorry. I just couldn't stand the nurse's evening off aspect of it. Did I hurt you?
1: I think you rather helped me.
0: I'm ashamed of myself.
1: But you are beautiful, and I'm mad about you. Tomorrow morning I go up to the front where the shell got me and you never saw me again.
0: No. Don't say it.
1: Why not?
0: Because I love you, too.
1: Then?
0: I love you, Frederick.

0: While we are waiting for Clark Gable, Josephine Hutchinson, and Adolph Marju to go on with the next episode of A Farewell to Arms, let us take you with us for just a moment down Hollywood Boulevard a few blocks to Grauman's famous Chinese Theater. The line is forming already to see Lloyds of London. Let's listen in on Dot, who planned to meet Margie before the show.
1: Gee, Margie, you must have been here ages to be so near the beginning of the line. Guess who I saw way back near the end?
2: I don't know. Who?
1: Evelyn with Jack.
2: No!
1: Mm-hmm. Doesn't that beat all?
2: Oh.
1: I mean, he kind of stopped seeing her, you know.
2: Yeah?
1: Well, Evelyn's got on a pink dress tonight, and she looks wonderful.
2: Listen, I'll tell you a secret about Evelyn. You know, ever since she got that job as an extra at RKO, she's been paying some attention to her complexion. They have Lux toilet soap in all those dressing rooms, and she took the hint.
1: Well, it certainly worked. Honest, your skin looks grand. Going great guns with Jack, too. Looked like a real romance.
0: A real romance. 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
3: Back to our play, A Farewell to Arms, starring Clark Gable, Josephine Hutchinson, and Adolph Manjou. It's early the following morning. In a corridor of the hospital, Rinaldi, dressed for the operating room, walks quickly toward an open door. As he's about to enter, Frederick bars his way.
4: Rinaldi. Baby, why have you returned?
5: Forgot something.
4: 1 hour ago, I wished you Godspeed from my window, and here you are back again.
5: Where's Catherine?
4: Catherine, I see now. You were making progress while I was hunting for that stupid Ferguson.
5: I drove off without saying a word to Catherine. I can't go that way. I don't want to.
4: Where is she?
5: She's on duty. I'll find her.
4: Such things are not permitted. Oh, come now, baby. You know that.
5: Well, I'm going up to the front, Rinaldi. I may come back and I may not. They may cart me into you so you can take my heart out, hold it in your hand, and tell someone how beautiful it was.
4: Do not talk like a fool.
5: Oh, we don't know what will happen. I'm going to... Oh, there she is. Catherine. Catherine.
6: Frederick, what's wrong?
4: Miss Barclay dropped the tray with the patient's breakfast on it. That is all that is wrong at the moment.
5: Catherine, you're all right.
6: Well, yes, I'm all right.
5: Well, I came to... I thought that I'd... Well, you see, I'm going to be away for a while, and I didn't want you to think that, well, I'd just gone away.
6: No.
5: What I mean is that, well, I'd hate to have you think that, well, that it wasn't important to me about us. I don't exactly know how to say it.
6: You said it very nicely, dear. Thank you. Will you be gone long?
5: Only a few days. There's going to be an offensive up above the Piave. Nothing much, I guess.
6: An offensive? Oh, you'll be careful, won't you?
5: I won't get hit.
6: But you ought to have something to protect you. I'd like you to have something of mine. Here. Here, take this, Frederick.
5: Your locket?
6: It's a St. Anthony. They say a St. Anthony will guard you from harm.
5: I'll take care of him for you.
6: Take care of yourself, Frederick.
5: Darling, I...
6: Not here. Goodbye, dear. I'll be waiting for you.
5: Goodbye.
4: Baby, you are a fool.
5: So long, Rinaldi. If my heart must be cut out, I hope you'll do it.
4: Get out, you wild devil.

0: Presidente Federico.
1: Stop worrying, Benelli.
0: Put the lay down the barrage.
1: It isn't going to harm us any. I have St. Anthony with me. Her St. Anthony, Benelli. I won't get hit.
0: Please come into the dugout. You are driving me crazy. Please, for her sake.
1: All right. Go in yourself first. Hey, it is getting a little nasty.
0: Here, I drop the tent flap. It blows out some of the sound. There.
1: Hey, we better eat something. There won't be much time once the attack starts.
0: Try this spaghetti, Tenente.
1: Thanks.
0: It does not taste so bad when you wash it down with some of the wine, eh? Drop that flap and come in, Piani.
2: Something to eat, eh?
1: Have they started to move up yet?
2: Si, Tenente.
1: Who's attacking?
2: Bersagliari. Oh, what does it matter? Whoever goes, they never come back again.
1: Have some wine.
2: If no one would attack, the war would be over. But someone always attacks. It starts now.
1: Hey, that was a big one.
0: 420.
2: Oh, you are a fool, Bonelli. And you never get anything right. It was 305.
1: Sounded like a scoda to me.
2: Scoda? That's what I...
1: Hey, they're fighting the rain. That one was close.
0: I think we had better leave.
2: And when we leave? Go where?
1: Ah, there's nothing can harm us. St. Anthony.
3: Are you safe?
1: Nelly, they got me. There's a gypsy go this way. And I just said, I won't get hit.
4: Lieutenant Frederick Henry, lacerations of the scalp and possible fracture of the skull, multiple superficial wounds of the left and right thigh, left and right knee and right foot, profound wounds of right foot and knee, incurred in line of duty.
5: How do you feel, baby?
3: Who's that?
5: You do not know me? Look.
3: Oh, Rinaldi. What are you doing here?
5: The major let me come. No one shall hurt you, baby. No butcher is going to touch my war, brother. Only Rinaldi can take you and not hurt you. You must forgive me for talking so much, baby. I am very unhappy to see you wounded.
3: Did you take my heart out yet?
5: Not yet. Maybe soon. Nurse, you fix those instruments?
6: Yes, sir.
5: How did it happen, baby? I will see that you are decorated for bravery. Perhaps we can get you the bronze medal. Did you carry someone on your back? If you did, I will get you the silver one.
3: Oh, no, I didn't carry anyone. I couldn't move.
5: But there was something heroic. Tell me what you did.
3: Was blown up eating spaghetti.
5: It does not matter. I will get you the silver one anyway. Nurse, the ether.
6: Shall I administer it?
5: Yes, now.
3: Wait, Rinaldi. Where is Catherine?
5: Don't worry, baby. I will fix you so you will be as good as new. You will see. Every day I learn to do things smoother, quicker.
3: Catherine. I want Catherine.
5: Breathe deeply. You will soon be asleep.
3: No, I tell you, Nolly, I want Catherine. I won't be able to get well unless I have her. I tell you...
5: Do not try to sit up. Where do you think you will go from here? To the Italian hospital where they have male nurses with beards? Oh, no. I am your friend.
3: Rinaldi, tell me where Catherine is.
5: She has been transferred to Milano.
3: Then nothing matters to me.
5: But it must matter, baby. You are going to get well. I have arranged it. You too go to Milano.
3: Are you telling me the truth?
5: Yes.
3: Turn on your ether.
5: I will be left here all alone with the war. Breathe deep, baby. No one to lend me money. And you there in Milano.
3: Catherine.
5: More ether.
3: I'll be seeing you, darling.
5: All right. We are ready. The scalpel.

0: Well, my boy, how are you?
1: Better, Father. It was good of you to come.
0: I heard they brought you in Milano. You like it here?
1: Well, it's a lot quieter. Sit down, Father.
0: Oh, I cannot stay long, my son. They warned me not to tire you out.
1: Oh, don't worry about me. Rinaldi said he'd pull me through, and he did. You seem tired yourself.
0: I am tired, but I have no right to be.
1: You have the war discussing.
0: Oh, no, my son, but I hate war.
1: I don't enjoy it.
0: You do not mind it. You do not see it. You must forgive me. I know you are wounded. Still, even wounded, you do not see it. I can tell.
1: Come in. Hello, Catherine.
2: Hello, darling. Good evening, Father.
0: Miss Catherine, you do not think I am tiring him?
2: Oh, no. He's strong. He's got such a lovely temperature. It's always normal. I'm awfully proud of his temperature, Father.
1: Yeah, maybe all our children will have fine temperatures, too.
2: Our children will probably have beastly temperatures.
0: Oh, my daughter. My son.
1: Oh, don't mind us, Father. We're in love.
0: Oh, I know. I could see it in your faces, but you spoke of children. Without war, you would live married in the grace of God. Is it not so?
1: Why, yes.
0: And you, my dear?
2: Yes, Father.
0: Then you shall be married. Now. Did you know where I think you are?
2: Father. Gregory. Listen.
1: Father, are you... Is that the marriage service? Of course you understand that army regulations prevent us from marrying. They send Catherine home. But why shouldn't she go home? She'd be far better off.
2: Shh.
1: Poor Cat.
2: Our marriage, Frederick.
1: It's a crazy marriage, darling.
2: It's real. And at least I'm in white.
1: No orange blossom?
2: I can smell them.
1: No organ music.
2: I can hear it plainly.
0: And do you, Federico, take Catherine for your lawfully wedded wife?
1: I do, Father.
0: And do you, Catherine, take Federico for your lawfully wedded husband?
2: I do.
0: Then I pronounce you man and wife. And from my heart I can say, bless you in his name.
2: Thank you, Father.
0: In times such as these, man-made rules are not as important as the laws of the Father. Let me look at you, Catherine.
2: I'm happy, Father.
0: I see that in your eyes. Goodbye. I will come again next time I am in Milano.
1: Give my regards to everyone, Father.
0: I will. Goodbye, my dear.
2: Goodbye, Father.
0: God have mercy on me.
1: Yeah.
2: Married. You and I. Married.
1: You love me?
2: I adore you.
1: I love you. So nothing else matters. There's nothing in the world can keep us apart now. Who the devil can that be? Can't be the Father. Behind the door.
2: But if anyone found me...
1: No one's going to find you. Come in.
3: Well,
1: oh, Ferguson, welcome.
3: You don't need to try any of your blandishments on me. Has Catherine been here?
1: I wish she would come here.
3: She's a fool when she's near you.
1: Now,
3: an absolute featherbrain. The more she has to do with you, the less good will come of it.
1: Fergie.
3: And let me tell you one thing more. War or no war, let Catherine alone. If you don't, you'll have me to answer to. Now, I hope you sleep well with that on your mind.
2: Poor Fergie.
1: Oh, she'll live through it all right. You know, it's a lot of fun teasing her. Her nose does such weird tricks.
2: Oh. Good night, dear.
1: Good night? No.
2: But I've got to go back to quarters.
1: Oh, just a little while, please. Sit close to me.
2: Frederick.
1: Yes?
2: How many other girls have you loved?
1: None.
2: How many? Really?
1: None.
2: You're lying to me.
1: Of course.
2: It's all right. You just keep right on lying. That's what I want you to do. Were they very pretty?
1: No one in the whole world but you is pretty.
2: But what were they like?
1: I don't know anything about it.
2: And I don't care anything about it. You're just mine. That's true. Mine.
1: Darling.
2: And you never belonged to anyone else. But I don't care if you have. I'm not afraid of them. But don't tell me about them. Ever.

0: You wish something, Signora?
1: A ticket to Switzerland, please.
0: But to where, Signora? What town?
1: The nearest one to Italy.
0: That would be Brissago.
1: Then that's the ticket I want.
2: Catherine! Catherine Barclay!
1: Fergie. Oh, Fergie.
2: What on earth are you up to?
1: I hoped you might come.
2: Oh, you knew darn well I would after I found your letter. What do you mean by leaving instructions that no one was to tell that fool ambulance driver of yours that you'd run away?
1: Well, he's up at the front again, Fergie.
2: That's nothing new. He's been there for months.
1: I didn't want to worry.
2: Don't bother your head about that. War doesn't make men worry about anything but themselves. Do you mind telling me what it's all about?
1: I'm going away.
2: So I gathered, but where? Why?
1: I'm going to Switzerland so my baby can be born without guns all around him.
2: Your... Cat? Your baby?
1: Our baby.
2: Oh, I said that no good would come
1: of it. But Fergie, he's my husband. And now war hasn't even cheated us out of a baby.
2: And you're going alone?
1: Oh, I'm not afraid. Bringing a baby into the world isn't anything. Well, millions of other women have had babies. But he mustn't know. Yet. I'll write to him from Switzerland. He won't tell him yet. Promise.
0: The train leaves, Signora.
2: You're running away.
1: But I'm running away to happiness, Fergie. The greatest happiness I've ever known.
2: Goodbye, Fergie. Catherine! Goodbye.

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0: Mark Gable, Josephine Hutchinson, Adolf Manjou, and Jack LaRue pause in our presentation of A Farewell to Arms, and we hear now from the man who directed the notable screen version, Mr. Frank Borzage. Starting his theatrical career at 13 as a utility boy with a road company, he became a leading man in Hollywood prior to turning director 20 years ago. His succession of hit pictures began with humoresque and include Desire, Street Angel, Little Man What Now, the Academy Award winners Bad Girl and Seventh Heaven, and his current achievements Green Light and History Is Made at Night. Yachtsman, aviator, polo player, a friend to everyone. It's an honor to present one of Hollywood's greatest directors, Mr. Frank Borzage.
1: All of which finds me very grateful, C.B. I'm very embarrassed. Apparently, you've never seen me sail a boat, fly a plane, or fall from a pony. But it does my heart good to be here listening to such a faithful and genuine production of a story that made my pet picture.
0: Thank you, Frank. Our problem tonight, as every week, is to convey by sound alone what you and I do on the screen with a camera. And since we're talking shop, you and your pictures have a unique quality of sending an audience out of a theater crying with emotion, while sometimes the rest of us send them out crying.

0: essential in making an audience live and believe what you have to tell them. That's what I strive for. Whether I succeed or not is another matter.
1: And like monuments, your pictures prove you do. Tell us, Frank, did Mr. Hemingway work with you on A Farewell to Arms?
0: No, but we were fortunate enough to obtain a technical advisor, a Lieutenant Charles B. Griffin. We knew him in Italy during the war. Lieutenant Griffin showed me a letter Hemingway had sent him shortly after he was wounded. The letter had been scrawled out from a stretcher and said, "Have 9 pieces of shrapnel in me. Not dangerous. Don't notify family. Everything molto bene." But with such stars you have here waiting tonight, it's time for me to get back to the audience. We've got a great show, C.B., and a great product in Lux Toilet Soap. It's been a pleasure to be associated with both. Thank you.
1: Thank you, Frank. Thank you, and farewell. A Farewell to Arms continues, starring Clark Gable, Josephine Hutchinson, and Adolph Monjou. Months have crawled by since Catherine had trained for Switzerland. Months during which she's written daily letters to Frederick, but has received no answer. We find the American in his quarters near the front. In the garish light of a kerosene lamp, he sits at a crude table writing. Rinaldi paces back and forth impatiently.
2: Hurry, baby, hurry. It is time to go.
0: Go where?
2: What I told you before, the Villa Rosa. Ah, you will find things there to make you forget the war. New girls, all brunettes. Everybody is going.
0: Not me.
2: But, baby, you must. It will be a fine party. Besides, I said you would go.
0: I can't. I want to finish this letter.
2: To your frozen English girl in Milano who never answers? Every day, nothing but letters. You might as well be married.
0: That's my business.
2: Oh, baby, how you have come back to me. Serious, like a shopkeeper, and with a liver. Where is my ward brother who used to be so gay with me and go to the Villa Rosa every night?
0: Don't leave me alone, will you?
2: Why, is she not just a girl?
0: Keep her out of this.
2: So, a sacred subject. Believe me, baby, sacred subjects are not for soldiers. Be like me, all fire and smoke, but nothing inside.
0: I said I wasn't going.
2: Come on, baby.
0: I said to leave me alone. You can call me your friend. Why in heaven's name can't you let a friend alone when he asks you to? Now clear out.
2: Oh, I do not like that, baby.
0: Then let me alone.
2: I think that is a good idea. Next time you are wounded, I will take out your liver and put you in a good Italian liver and make you a man again. I will teach him a lesson. No woman can come between friends. Orderly.
3: Signore, Capitano.
2: What is it that you have, the mail?
3: Si, signore, it just came.
2: Let me see. Tenente Frederick Henry from Switzerland. So, hand me the stamp.
3: Si, Capitano.
2: Return to sender, rejected by censor. Send it back.
3: Capitano.
2: Send back all letters for Tenente Henry from that address. Sacred subjects are forbidden.
3: Si, Capitano.
2: They give aid and comfort to the enemy. Stop staring at me. Send it back. Send it back.
4: Sit down, Father. It's nice to see you again.
5: Thank you, my boy. Oh, but you have changed so. You are not my Federico. Is there anything wrong?
4: No word, Father.
5: From Catherine?
4: Not a line. I've wrote every day to the letter to the hospital in Milan. She's never answered me.
5: Oh, that's very strange.
4: Something has happened to her. I know it.
5: Have you tried?
4: I've tried everything. I can't get any information at all. I've got to find her myself. I'm going to Milan.
5: Oh, but my son, leaves of absence are forbidden since the battle began.
4: I'm going anyway.
5: But that is desertion.
4: I don't care. I'm going.
5: But you will be caught. Oh, Federico, you must not do this.
4: What does war mean to me anymore? What does anything mean but finding her? You remember that night in the hospital?
5: I remember, my son.
4: You married us that night, Father.
5: But Federico, consider...
4: I consider her only. Something has happened to her. Something serious. She needs me. I'm going to Milan and no one can stop me.
5: Oh, may the kind Father protect you. When do you go?
4: Now. The others are at dinner. By morning, when they miss me, I'll be halfway to Milan.
6: And so, beloved, before very long, I will have wonderful news for you. God protect you and keep you. I do wish you would write.

0: Come in. Oh, is there any mail, Rudolph?
1: Best soup. Good, warm soup. My wife made it for you.
0: That does smell good.
1: There is no better soup maker in Switzerland, though I myself say so.
0: Just put it here on the table. And bread.
1: She made that, too. The soup, it is right?
0: It's delicious. Ah,
1: there's more where it comes from. How long since you eat?
0: Oh, I haven't been hungry.
1: Because your stomach says so, or your purse. You have lost 20 pounds since you came to us.
0: Well, I lose weight in winter.
1: Ah, you do not lie well. Some things go badly, no?
0: It isn't always easy.
1: The heart can be so lonely.
0: Yes.
1: It is the way, Signora. My wife was the same way, singing with the happiness of a bird one moment.
0: That's it.
1: Black as a pit the next moment.
0: Yes, and pits can be so black. But I won't have to wait very much longer. A day, 2 days, perhaps three. Then happiness.
1: Yes.
0: All the wonder of life for my very own. I'm a little bit frightened sometimes when I think of it.
1: Please, you eat the soup.
0: All alone, waiting for someone to come to me, wondering what he'll be like, a little afraid that...
1: Ah, the trouble is you do not know. You should be strong, and you are not as strong as a newborn baby. You who are to bring one into the world. Oh, pardon. It is your business, not mine.
0: Thanks.
1: An old fool can be a very great old fool when his tongue is not watched. Look, here are your letters.
0: Letters? You brought me letters?
1: Yes.
0: But why didn't you tell me?
1: See, a great package of them. They were tied in a bundle.
0: Well, let me have them, quick.
1: Aha, now there's light in your eyes. At last his letters reach here. I told you they would come.
0: Oh!
1: Signora, what is wrong?
0: These are my letters.
1: What?
0: All mine. Returned to sender, rejected by censor. My letters. Nothing but mine. He hasn't received one.
1: We will send them again.
0: Suppose he sent them back.
1: No, he could not do that. Well,
0: Ferguson said war made men think of nothing but themselves.
1: Ah, you are making things up out of your mind because it is tired. War has a way of playing evil jokes, Signora. It is like a jealous person who takes from us...
0: Takes! That's what it's done. Taken. That's why he hasn't written. That's why my letters come back. There's no one to receive them. There's no one to write to me. He's gone. Gone. He's dead.
1: Signora. Signora. Oh, Martha, Martha, come up here. Signora has fallen.
2: Where have you been, baby? 2 days you disappear like a smoke. I look for you. Where is baby, I say? Where is he gone?
3: I went to Milan.
2: Oh, so?
3: She wasn't there. I asked everyone. They don't know where she is. Or if they do, they're not telling me. She was going to have a baby. Fergie told me that much.
2: A baby? Too bad. Well, tomorrow we move up front again. That will make you forget for
3: I'm now. Not moving up front with you, Rinaldi. I'm through with war.
2: But you cannot just stop and say I am through with war. They will not let you do it. If they arrest you, no one can say
3: that. I realize all that.
2: They will shoot you.
3: Get this through your head. I'm not going back. I'm going to find Catherine Barkley. She's going to have a baby. My baby. I'm going to find her. And nothing you can say will change that.
2: But to suppose that she is no longer Anita.
3: What made you say that?
2: Only because...
3: You know where she is?
2: Yes, baby.
3: Where?
2: Switzerland, Brissago.
3: How do you know that?
2: Believe me, baby, it is true.
3: To Sago, about 35 kilometers.
2: There will be sentries at the frontier.
3: I know.
2: And you will have to watch out for patrol boats.
3: I'll make it.
2: Here, you may need this money. Take it.
3: You're a good egg, Rinaldi.
2: No, I am a bad egg, baby. But I did not know you felt this way about her. You see, baby, I knew all the time where she was.
3: What?
2: I saw by the postmark on her letters, the ones I sent back to her. You fool, Rinaldi.
3: You poor, blundering fool.
2: I am sorry, baby. I did not...
3: Shut up! You. I ought to strangle you. But I'll take your money because I need it.
2: I will be lonely without you, baby.
3: You?
2: You will write to me.
3: Oh, sure. Maybe my letters will come back, too.
2: Goodbye, Federico. Don't forget. He will never come back. Never. curse all wars and women.
1: Who is it? Don't blink down the door. This is Switzerland, not war. Well, what do you want?
3: Miss Catherine Barclay, where is she?
1: I don't know. She's gone. That's all I can tell you. She ran away when we wanted to help her.
3: But this is where she lived. Ferguson told me it's where she lived.
1: Who are you?
3: What business is it of yours?
1: So, the soldier who never took the time to write.
3: Where
1: to
3: is
1: her,
3: she gone?
1: Letting her sit here alone, growing weaker and weaker.
3: Shut up! There's a hospital here.
1: 8 squares to the left and then 3 to the right. She might be dead now.
3: No. No, she's not dead.
1: She may be.
0: What do you want?
3: Miss Barclay.
0: Do you realize you're dripping water all over the floor?
3: What difference does that make? Is Catherine Barclay here?
0: Yes, she is. Why?
3: I'm her husband. You don't have to look at me like that. I came here as quickly as I could after I found out where she was. How is she?
0: Dr. Peters will tell you. He's in with her now.
3: I'll wait until he comes out. But she is all right, isn't she?
0: We don't know. Yes.
3: But people don't die in childbirth nowadays.
0: Some do.
3: She won't die. She's just having a bad time. After it's all over, she'll say it wasn't bad at all.
0: Well, that's what we all hope for.
3: But what reason is there for her to die? It's just a child that has to be born. It makes trouble and is born, and then you look after it and get to love it.
4: Nurse. Oh.
0: Oh, doctor. This is the husband.
3: Is there any danger, doctor?
4: She's very weak.
3: Weak?
4: Yes.
3: The baby?
4: A boy. But he was dead.
3: Well. But she'll be all right.
4: It's not in my hands any longer.
3: Don't let her die. Oh, God. Please don't let her die. I'll do anything for her if you don't let her die. You took the boy. That was all right. Oh, please, God. Don't let her die.
4: You wish to go in?
3: Please.
4: All right. Through this door. I'll be just as quiet as you can.

0: Frederick. So, you did come.
1: Don't try to move, darling.
0: I knew you were coming.
1: You'll be all right, Kevin. I know you'll be all right.
0: When my letters came back, I thought you were dead. I kept on thinking you were dead until last night. Then I knew you were coming. I kept calling to you.
1: It was all Vannoli's fault. He didn't know. He took your letters and sent them back again. Every one of them.
0: That was the reason.
1: Yes. Yes, I didn't receive one. It wasn't until 2 days ago he told me where you were. And all the time I'd been writing to Milan, and my letters had been coming back. Because you weren't there.
0: It's all very clear. When you understand everything, isn't it?
1: Yes, dear.
0: You do love me, don't you?
1: No, I don't.
0: You love me just as much as you did that evening back in the hospital when the good father married us.
1: There hasn't been a moment since then when I haven't loved you.
0: Frederick.
1: Yes, darling.
0: That raining, hasn't it?
1: Yes, darling.
0: I hoped it would. Please open the window. So don't stay away from me very long. I want to share every minute there is with you. It's nice with the window open and the outside coming in.
1: Yes.
0: I liked it so much. Living, I mean. All this is just a mean trick. It comes just at the time when I hoped we would. Darling.
1: Catherine, what's the matter? Look at me, Catherine.
0: Don't be afraid, darling. Don't ever forget. Don't ever forget.
1: Catherine. Oh, my darling. You can't leave me this way. You can't. Catherine.

0: Death is an angel with two faces. To us he turns a face of terror, blighting all things fair. The other burns with glory of the stars, and love is there. We have concluded a farewell to arms. But we have not said farewell to Clark Gable, Josephine Hutchinson, and Adolph Mangeau. They'll return to us in a moment. 19 years ago, the World War ended. But today in this country, we're engaged in another war. The war on crime. An underworld army of over 3.5 million thugs rolls up an annual crime cost of $15 billion. One of the leaders in the fight against the enemy within our gates is now our guest. Head G-Man Hoover calls him one of the greatest authorities on crime. He's also a writer of distinction and worked with me on The Plainsman. Ladies and gentlemen, Mr. Courtney Riley Cooper.
1: Thank you, Mr. DeMille. And here's an interesting angle for those figures you just mentioned. They mean a tax of $120 a year for every man, woman, and child in the United States. But that isn't the worst of it. I'm just trying to cheer you up, you know. Government figures show that unless a person dies young, 3/4 of our entire population, directly or indirectly, will be victims of major crimes, like burglary, or holdups, or manslaughter, arson, or murder.
0: You're quite a sunbeam, aren't you? Can't something be done to clean up this terrible mess?
1: Well, the most hopeful thing about the crime wave is its magnitude. Because at last people are beginning to awaken to what it really means, and its terrible cost in money, in lives, in property. And when the American people wake up to a situation, they usually do something about it.
0: Knowing the rackets as you do, Mr. Cooper, you must be a tough person to victimize.
1: You mean I'm public victim number one. I was robbed 3 times in the last year.
0: One more question. Who was America's most dangerous criminal? John Dillinger?
1: Not at all. It was a woman, Kate Barker. She reared 4 sons to be murderers, bank robbers, kidnappers, and herself died with a machine gun in her hand. Perhaps you remember the battle at Lake Weir, Florida, about a year or so ago. Ma Barker and her son, Fred, fought off 15 G-men and died with their boots on. But in doing so, they helped the war against crime, for it is things like this that arouse decent, law-abiding citizens to a true realization of what's going on. Thank you, Mr. DeMille, and goodbye.
0: Thank you, Mr. Cooper. I'm sure we're all with you. At this point, our stars return to speak for themselves. Ladies and gentlemen, Clark Gable, Josephine Hutchinson, and Adolph Mangeau.
2: Thanks, Mr. DeMille, and thanks to you all who took part with us in tonight's play. There's just a word or two I'd like to say about Adolph Mangeau. The story of a farewell to arms is nothing new to him. During the war, Adolph served in the Cornell unit of the United States Ambulance Corps. He was with the first contingent of American troops to land in Italy and really lived the story as Hemingway saw it. He served at Bassano, Monte Tombo, and Genoa, rose from private to captain, and took his detachment over the Alps for the drives in the Argonne and at San Miguel. Did I get the facts straight, Adolph?
3: Yes, this play brings back many memories. I well recall the hospital where Lieutenant Henry met Catherine. It's in a little town just outside of Genoa, and I was stationed there for several weeks. Now let's see what tonight's Catherine has to report. You look as if you had something on your mind, Josephine.
4: Oh, no. I was just standing here admiring Clark's lovely sideburns.
2: Well, I admit they require a little explanation. You see, I'm playing the part of Charles Stuart Parnell in the picture Parnell, and he lived when sideburns flourished. The studio prefers the homegrown variety, so there was nothing that I could do about it.
3: They certainly are beautiful, Clark.
1: Beautiful.
3: By the way, they tell me you're a handy man with a rope.
0: Yes, I understand they're calling you Buck Gable. You bring them back alive. Everything from calves to mountain lions.
4: Rope? Mountain lions? What's this all about?
2: No. Really nothing at all, Josephine. No, I just get a big kick out of trying to rope calves. You know, a regular drugstore cowboy. Most of the time, the calves win. And that business about getting a mountain lion is technically correct, but it was only a 60-pound youngster. I gave him to a trainer, and you may see him in the movies one of these days.
4: Well, if he's going to be a regular picture star, you'd better acquaint him right now with Lux toilet soap. But seriously, though, I know of nothing that's kinder to one's complexion than Lux soap. It's richly earned its right to be called the beauty soap of the stars. And I'm just as happy to pass that word along as I am to be here tonight. Many thanks, and goodbye.
2: Good night. Good night. Thank you. Good night to all three of you. Good night.
5: 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This is your announcer, ladies and gentlemen, Melville Ruick. Another banner evening in the Lux Radio Theater awaits you next Monday night, and Mr. DeMille tells us of it shortly. Our cast tonight included Doris Lloyd as Nurse Ferguson, Lionel Belmore as Rudolph, Martin Provenson as Dr. Peters, Lou Merrill as Bonelli, Justina Wayne as head nurse, Norman Ainsley as Piani, Frank Nelson as a railway clerk, Cornelia Osgood as the Italian nurse, and Ruth Easton as the Swiss nurse. Clark Gable appeared through courtesy of Metro-Goldwyn-Mayer Studios and will be seen next with Myrna Loy in Parnell. Mr. Borzaghi, Walter Wanger Productions, Mr. DeMille, Paramount, and Louis Silver's 20th Century Fox, where he's in charge of music for Wake Up and Live. 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
0: Our production next Monday night is taken from the Sidney Howard adaptation of a story that met with phenomenal success as a novel, a play, and a motion picture, Dodsworth by Sinclair Lewis. And we're proud to announce that the title role will be filled by the same brilliant performer who created it on stage and screen, Walter Houston. With him from the original Broadway cast will be his wife, Nan Sunderland, as Edith Cartwright, and Faye Bainter as Fran. Our sponsors, the makers of Lux Toilet Soap, join me in inviting you to be with us again next Monday night when the Lux Radio Theater presents Walter Houston, Nan Sunderland, and Faye Bainter in Dodsworth. 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
1: What's that you're looking at, McGee?
2: Oh, a little after 7, I guess.
1: And what time is it, McGee?
2: The modified 5 plan of the Prudential Insurance Company.
1: McGee, you haven't heard a word I've said.
2: Well, I'm sorry, Molly. This modified 5 plan of Prudential's started me thinking back to the first 5 years we were married. Remember how we scrimped and scrambled for the mighty buck?
1: Oh, do I? But young couples always find budgeting a problem, don't they?
2: They sure do.
1: I know most of them would like to have about twice as much insurance as they feel they can manage.
2: And that's exactly why the Prudential developed the modified 5 plan. For the first 5 years of this plan, these young married folks who naturally expect their income to go up can actually have the life insurance protection they want at just about half the premium they'd ordinarily expect to pay.
1: Well, what happens after this 5-year breathing spell?
2: Then the regular premium goes into effect.
1: So if you're a young couple beginning to set up house and start a family, you should know about Prudential's modified 5 plan. It can give you the life insurance protection you need when you most need it. Just ask your Prudential agent.
0: Last night, the Wistful Vista weatherman crossed his fingers and predicted fair and slightly warmer. This morning, Mrs. McGee looks out the window and says,
1: "Ah, look at that snow. McGee, it's snowing. McGee!"
2: "Yeah, here I am, kiddo. Just ran out on the porch to get the mail." "Boy, it's colder than a witch's smile out there."
1: "Isn't it beautiful? Where's the mail?"
2: "Here. You look it over while I take off some sweaters and mittens and stuff. Oh, it's really coming down out there. It's hock deep on a tall mule right now and still falling."
1: "Well, the mail was hardly worth the trip. Nothing but bills." "Mm. Oh, we did get a circular at that. Listen."
2: "Yeah?"
1: "Dear friends, with this delightful turn in the weather, no doubt your thoughts are also turning to the brisk, invigorating thrill of a ride through the snow in an open sleigh. Call Able Stables, horses and sleighs for rent. Reasonable rates."
2: "What? That guy must be off his rocker."
1: "Gee, I think it sounds like a wonderful idea, dearie. We could get a crowd together, take some hot dogs."
2: "In this weather? It's winter."
1: "Well, Mr. Abel probably tried getting customers in the summer, but found it was tough sledding. No snow." "You get it, dearie? Tough sledding, no snow?"
2: "Ain't funny, Mrs. McGee."
1: "Now I know what they mean by a cold audience. Really, McGee, I think a sleigh ride would be a lot of fun tonight. We could dress warm and take some hot coffee and ride way out in the country."
2: "Look, if you want to go on a sleigh ride, kiddo, you go. But not old Dad. I'll just settle down by the fireplace with a good book. And who the heck is that?"
1: "I'll get it." "Well, Dr. Gamble, come in."
3: "Whoa, it's cold out there. Windy, too. Oh, and by the way, speaking of windy..."
2: "Just come on in, Fatso. Never mind the insinuendos."
3: "I was about to say, talking about windy, I just ran into Ed Harper today."
2: "Oh, him. Take his hat, Molly."
3: "And Ed said, 'Say, Doc, that fellow McGee sure is windy, isn't he?' Unquote."
2: "Give him back his hat, Molly."
1: "Stop it, you two. I'm glad you dropped in, Doctor. Say, how would you and Miss Cuddleson like to go on a sleigh ride tonight? A moonlight sleigh ride."
3: "A sleigh ride? Hey, that's a wonderful idea."
2: "Hmm.
3: Sure, this is Miss Cuddleson's night off. She'll love it. Swell."
2: "Well, you guys can go catch cold if you want to, but count me out. I'm staying right here by a nice warm fire."
3: "What's the matter with him?"
1: "Well, the idea doesn't seem to appeal to McGee."
2: "Oh, but don't let that interfere with your fun, kiddo. You go ahead if you want to. I'm staying home."
3: "Swell, that'll help a lot. Say, we could get up a whole gang, Molly. The old-timer and Bessie, they'll love it. And Wally Wimple, she's out of town again. He'll go."
1: "Good.
3: Remember all the fun Wallace had the last time?"
1: "Yeah." "He stood up in the sleigh and led the singing, remember?"
3: "Yes." "Yeah."
1: "He sang, 'The bells are ringing for me and my whoops.' That's when he fell out into a snowbank."
3: "What a riot."
2: "Like I said, I'm going to get me a good book and sit here and have
3: what
2: me
3: What about the Nelsons next door?"
1: "Oh, Sally would love to go, I'm sure. And he sings tenor, you know."
3: "No, it's great."
2: "No use begging me, kids. My mind is made up.
3: Let's invite the Nelsons by all means. Maybe this time we can sing on key." "Gee, it ought to be beautiful tonight. A lot of stars out."
1: "Oh, and... yeah, and we'll take some frankfurters and roast them over a big fire. I can just smell them now."
3: "Ah, food, women, and song. What else is there?" "Leave everything to me. Let's see, you and the Nelsons, Bessie and the old-timer, Wimple, Miss Cuddleson and me. That makes 8, right?"
2: "9.
1: Nine.
2: Including me. Gee whiz, whose idea was this in the first place?
1: But you said you...
2: I know. I'm sorry I was such a grouse, Molly, but I forgot all about the laughs we had the last time.
1: I thought you did.
3: Yes, so did I. Then we're all set? Good. Give me that head. I'll get out at the stable.
2: Oh, no, you don't. I'll handle this.
3: Oh?
2: This is going to be our sleigh ride, Molly's and me's. And I'll take care of renting the horse and the sleigh. You just be here on time tonight with your share of the dough, that's all. How do you like that guy? Moves right in and tries to take over the horse.
0: There's more fun with the McGee's shortly.

0: Yes, mild, fragrant Dial gets you so clean you never worry about odor at all. That's why folks change to Dial faster than they ever did to any other soap. You see, normal perspiration has no odor until it comes up against skin bacteria. They cause the odor, and ordinary soaps can't get rid of them effectively. But daily washing with Dial removes up to 95% of them. That's because Dial's the only leading soap with AT7, or hexachlorophene. There's nothing else as good. It clings to your skin, continuously protecting you, for several days if need be. That's why Dial stops odor before it starts. Why users say they just don't feel as clean with any other soap. Aren't you glad you use Dial soap? And don't you wish everybody did?
1: Yes, Sally. McGee's over at the stables right now making the arrangements. He said he's going to get us a real good horse with good gaits or something. All I hope is he gets one that knows his way home. McGee's going to be driving, you know.
2: Grocery boy!
1: Oh, there's the old-timer. Then you and Lester can make it all right. Good. See you tonight, then. 7:30. Bye.
2: All right, daughter. Sure is a wing-dinger of a snow out there today.
1: Wonderful.
2: Yep. Reminds me of the one we had back in 88. The big snow. Snowed all day, and by nightfall the drifts came up to here. Shoulder deep.
1: Goodness.
2: Of course, I was only 2 years old then and just 18 inches high. But if I hadn't held on to Papa's hand all the way home from the pool hall, I'd...
1: Oh.
2: My favorite story, daughter. I fooled 6 customers with that one today. Takes a good sense of humor to get it, of course, but that's how I got you figured, daughter. Sharp.
1: Thank you.
2: I keep a little book on my customers, see? That you wrote down here says, McGee, Molly, honest, patient, good sense of humor, and loves to mambo.
1: Loves to mambo?
2: Saw you t'other day through the window, practicing to the radio.
1: Oh, for goodness sakes, don't you ever tell McGee that you saw me.
2: Your secret is safe, daughter. I gotta run now. I've put the frankfurters on the sink there for tonight.
1: Good. You and Bessie can make it all right, can you?
2: Oh, talked to her just a while ago. Said she wouldn't miss it. But on one condition.
1: What's that?
2: No yelling, hey, you kids, cut that out back there. We have enough trouble with the ushers at the Bijou.
1: Okay. We'll reserve you 2 balcony seats in the sleigh. Be sure to dress warm now.
2: Warm? Daughter, when your doorbell rings at 7:30 and in walks 2 king-size raccoons wearing earmuffs and mittens, don't shoot. It's us.
1: Okay.
2: So long. See you tonight.

0: And then after I checked the runners over carefully on our sleigh, I said, okay, Mr. Abel, now let's take a look at the horses.
1: Well, you certainly were thorough.
0: On any deal I take charge of, kiddo, I'm the type of guy that he checks every detail over carefully so nobody's going to blame me if something goes wrong like they always do when it always does, somehow.
1: How true?
0: I checked over every nag in that stable, individual. Led each one of them out in the yard, checked his stance.
1: Don't you mean stance?
0: Yeah, stance the reason I do. Thumped his chest, tickled his fetlocks, counted his teeth, and examined his hoofs.
1: Heavenly days, it's a wonder he didn't kick you right in the head.
0: A horse won't kick you, my dear, if you know what you're doing.
1: I don't mean the horse. I mean Mr. Abel.
0: Oh, well, he did seem a little bit annoyed, but that didn't bother me. I turned down every horse in the stable until I got the one I wanted, and he's a beaut.
1: Good.
0: Fine animal. I paid in advance so Abel wouldn't give him to anyone else, so we're all set. Now, let me see. How do you divide 9 people into $8? I've been trying to figure that out all the way home. I better get a pencil and a slide.
1: Hurry it up, McGee, will you? The gang will be here any minute.
0: Well, I am hurrying as fast as I can, but it's not easy trying to get this fur jacket on over a wool vest and 4 sweaters. You got the eats, the Frankfurters?
1: I'll get the door. Don't forget the matches now. The last time we went, you know, you forgot...
2: Hello, daughter. It's me, the king-size raccoon with mittens I told you about.
1: Mr. Oldtimer.
2: Come on, Johnny. Let's go. I'll go back out. Bessie's out in the truck, daughter.
1: We'll be right out. Come on, McGee.
0: Okay, just as soon as I get these, I'll get it. McGee's residence. McGee speaking.
3: Hello, McGee. This is Abel. Abel Stables.
0: What? You'll have to talk louder, madam. I can't...
1: Take your earmuffs off, McGee.
0: Oh.
3: I said this is Abel. Abel Stables.
0: Oh, yeah. Horse and sleigh man. Well, we're on our way over there. Most of the gang is here right now.
3: That's what I'm calling about. You know that beautiful, sturdy animal you picked out this afternoon? The one you said was the best in the stable?
0: Yeah.
3: Well, the doctor's in there with him now. His colic is acting up again. And...
0: Colic? Why didn't you tell me that horse had...
3: I tried. You wouldn't let me talk. So, since you wouldn't take any horse but him and he's sick, I just gave your sleigh to another party.
0: Hey, well, wait a minute. You can't do that.
1: What's the matter, McGee?
3: He should be better by Sunday, though. I'll hold your deposit and keep slipping vitamins in his hay, and if you and your party come by then, why...
4: Come on, McGee. Let's get going.
0: Yeah, but...
1: Just a minute. We're coming. McGee, who is that? What is it? What's wrong?
0: Oh, this is just ridiculous.
5: We'll say goodnight to Fibber and Molly in a moment.
6: Hello, Joe. What do you know?
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0: I was out on the front porch just now trying to read the barometer, and the nail come loose, and it fell on the floor.
1: The barometer, break it?
0: No, but it's a good thing we didn't go on that sleigh ride tonight.
1: Why?
0: Well, you know what that means, Molly. A falling barometer means stormy weather. Don't you get it?
1: Hang it back up and go to bed.
0: Good night.
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5: 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What happened Sunday? Well, tune in and see.

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14: As he nears the carnival, he parks his car in a hidden spot and approaches John Doerr's tent on foot.
15: So you won't sign up, eh?
16: No, not for any crooked schemes like yours.
15: Okay, it's your funeral, Doerr. Work on him, Frenchie. How about it, Doerr?
16: The answer is still no.
15: Give it to him again, Frenchie. So you won't sign, eh? Well, here's some more of the same.
17: The Blue Beetle. Yes, the Blue Beetle.
16: Oh, there is no Blue Beetle here.
15: It's a trick. Doerr's got a phonograph planted someplace.
17: That's so. Well, here's something planted, and it wasn't a phonograph.
16: No. Hey, Frenchie, what is this?
18: Me? I do not know. I see nothing.
17: Well, maybe you can see stars.
15: Come on. Come on, let's get out of here before I go up me nut. I can't fight ghosts.
17: Wait a minute. Let me help you on your way with my foot. Now get going, both of you. And if the Blue Beetle ever sees you again, I'll blast you wide open.
15: Come on, Frenchie. We got to tell the boss about this.
17: Are you all right, Doerr?
16: I don't know. I can't see you. Am I blind?
17: No, Doerr, you're not blind. Now do as I tell you. Phone police headquarters and report what just happened.
16: All right. I will do.
17: And don't worry. The Blue Beetle's on the job. I'm going to trail those men. Maybe they'll lead me to their hangout. Now get going. The Blue Beetle's got a lot of nipping to do.
14: Will the Blue Beetle catch up with the thugs who are beating John Doerr? What about the invisible paint? Will it wear off before the Blue Beetle reaches his destination? What will he find when he gets there? Out of the carnival grounds dashed the Blue Beetle, just in time to see the two thugs drive off in a long sedan. Jumping into his own car, the Blue Beetle gave chase until out on the river road.
17: Those thugs are taking the road that leads to the old haunted house. That must be the headquarters. I'll have to take a chance. My invisible paint is wearing off. I'll force them off the road and they'll have to stop. Hop out and make it snappy.
15: It's the Blue Beetle.
16: Oui, I can see him now.
15: Come on, let's get him.
16: Oui. This time we no fight ghosts.
17: Come on, me hearties. I'll take you both at once. That's for old man Doerr. And that's for law and order.
15: Shove him up, Frenchie. Shove him up.
16: Kick him in the
17: head. Oh, no, you won't, Frenchie. That'll take care of you.
15: Put up your hands, Blue Beetle, or I'll drill you so help
17: me. Not tonight, you won't. Here's a face full of knuckles for you. Oh. Well, he's done for a while. Let's see. I'd better not use my invisible paint. I may need the little it's left to use later. How can I get into that house up there? I think I'll just take one of these thugs over here and...
14: What are the Blue Beetle's plans? Is the haunted house the headquarters of the crooked slot machine racketeers? Let's look in on this weird and mysterious-looking place.
19: Look through the peephole and see who that is, Snaggy.
15: Okay. It's Croaker and Frenchie.
19: All right, raise the iron panel and admit them.
15: Okay. Hello, Chief. Me and Frenchie's back.
19: Yeah, so I see. What have you to report?
15: Well, Frenchie and me, we went to see old man Doerr like you told us, and we gave him the works. But he wouldn't sign up for the machines.
19: Did you tell him the Duke sent you?
15: Sure, boss.
19: Why didn't you use further persuasion?
15: We was just going to when suddenly there was a funny humming sound and a crackle.
19: Go on.
15: Well, from out of the air, a voice what said he was the Blue Beetle told us to lay off the old man.
19: Was it dark?
15: No, it was light enough, but we couldn't see nobody but the old man.
19: Go on. Then what happened?
15: The Blue Beetle started slapping us around.
19: Ah, ridiculous. You must have been drunk.
15: On me word, Chief. We were sober as a judge. Am I right, Frenchie?
20: Oui, it is as you say.
19: Huh? What's the matter, Frenchie? Why don't you raise your head?
20: Oh, my neck, she is hurt. The Blue Beetle, he hit me hard.
15: Yeah, now, like I said, Chief, when we couldn't see no one to fight, we beat it out of there. But the Blue Beetle followed us in his car, and just down the road here, he forced us over to the side, and we had to stop. Then he rushed us, and before we could plug him, he conked us both on a bean, and we passed out. When I come to, I was in the car, and Frenchie here was driving.
19: And the Blue Beetle?
15: He had disappeared.
19: A likely story, Croaker. Suppose you step aside. I want to talk to Frenchy.
15: He'll tell you the same story. Gee, boss, we got to be ready. The Blue Beetle may be here any minute.
19: Yeah, the Blue Beetle is here.
15: What do you mean?
19: Frenchy, take off that hat and coat.
15: Gee, the Blue Beetle himself disguised as Frenchy.
17: Yes, the Blue Beetle, and he is going to...
19: Now, Blue Beetle, I've got you covered.
17: Put away that gun. You can't injure the Blue Beetle.
19: The Blue Beetle seems fond of appearing and disappearing.
17: Every time he does appear, another bunch of rats are brought to justice.
19: Mm. I'm happy at last to have met the Blue Beetle face to face. But I regret that the meeting must be so brief. I have seen you. I wish to see you no more, so... Here. Down you go, Blue Beetle, through the trapdoor into my subterranean sewer. You like to chase rats, as you call them. Well, you can get your stomach full of them down there. Maybe they'll turn the tables and chase you, Mr. Blue Beetle.

0: You and Kroger close the trap door.
1: Sure, boss.
2: Yeah, sure. Anything you say, boss.
0: Now, listen to me. You'd better get this straight with no bungling if you don't want to join the Blue Beetle.
2: Not me, boss. It was Frenchy's fault the other time. He didn't slug the old man hard enough before the Blue Beetle showed up.
0: I don't want any excuses. I want results this time.
2: Yes, boss.
0: You go and see John Doerr again. Tell him there's a grand a week in it for him if he signs up with us. If he refuses again, tell him the Blue Beetle's dead. Offer to prove it to him by bringing him here. Go easy on him this time. But either get his signature to a contract to install our slot machines at the carnival or bring him out here. Have you got that straight?
2: Sure, boss.
0: You better have. Now, one thing more. If you don't come back with Doerr's signature or with Doerr himself, you'll be pushing up daisies when spring comes round again.
1: Hey, listen, boss. That's a cop.
2: Yeah. How did they find out
0: we... You stupid fool. You must have left the trail a mile wide.
2: No, boss. Nobody saw us but the Blue Beetle.
0: You hide, Kroger. Behind that screen over there. They've got nothing on me. I'll meet them. Snag. You stand by.
1: Okay, boss.
3: Open up in the name of the law.
0: Snag, raise that iron panel.
1: Yeah, sure.
4: All right, boys. You got your guns? Here we go. Come on.
5: Good evening, gentlemen.
0: Calling rather late, aren't you?
4: The law's on the job 24 hours a day.
0: Well, that's admirable. Something wrong?
4: Yes, you.
0: Me? What have I done?
4: Your thugs have tried to kill an old man, and you were trying to install your crooked slot machines at the carnival.
0: Oh, I assure you, you've made a mistake, Sergeant.
4: I ain't, Sergeant. It's plain Officer Manigan. And we ain't made no mistake. The Blue Beetle phoned us 10 minutes ago.
0: Now I know you're mistaken, Officer Manigan. The Blue Beetle couldn't have phoned you.
1: Hey, boy. The Blue Beetle.
6: Yes, the Blue Beetle.
0: It must be a ghost. The Blue Beetle.
6: No, not dead. Just invisible.
0: No. It can't be. I saw him drop down that...
4: Well, what's that you're trying to say?
6: He's trying to tell you, Manigan, that he saw me drop to my death. Through that trap door you're standing on.
4: Holy Moses, I never noticed it. How'd you get off quick? Hey, where are you, Blue Beetle?
6: I'm here, there, everywhere a criminal tries to hide.
0: Let me out of here. Let me out of
6: Not
0: here.
6: Not till you've confessed to this crime.
0: Oh, I don't know what you're talking about.
6: Come on, confess, you crook, or I'll choke it out of you.
0: No. Take me away from here. Take me to police headquarters. I'll confess. Only don't let the Blue Beetle's ghost get me.
4: All right, boys. Put the handcuffs on.
7: All right, Manigan.
4: Very good work, Blue Beetle, wherever you are, and thanks. But don't forget, someday I'm going to catch up with you. And when I do, I'm going to run you in just on general principles.
6: That's okay with me, Manigan. But remember, you first got to catch me. So long, Manigan. Give my regards to the commissioner.

0: And so the Blue Beetle broke up another racket that was preying on unsuspecting amusement seekers. What happened when he fell through the trap door? How did he escape from his living tomb? Let's look in on Dr. Fran's little apothecary shop, where Patrolman Dan Garrett is relaxing after a strenuous night.
1: Oh, Danny boy, you sure have luck.
2: Don't I? You know, when I felt myself falling, I twisted myself so I landed on my feet. The twist must have thrown me to one side so that instead of landing on the concrete floor, I landed in a fairly deep stream of water that flows under the cellars of that haunted house.
1: Remarkable.
2: Wasn't it?
1: What did you do then?
2: Well, I let myself be carried along by the stream, keeping my head above water whenever I could.
1: And how far did it carry you?
2: Oh, about 500 feet underground. When I came up in the open, I quickly covered myself with your invisible paint, rushed back to the house, and entered with the police.
1: Excuse me a minute. Someone's out front in the store.
3: Well, hello, Doc. I want some quinine. My youngster's got a touch of the flu.
1: Oh, dear, dear, I'm sorry to hear that. Just a minute. Here you are. That will be 10 cents.
3: Here's a quarter. Say, did you hear? That mysterious killer on horseback has killed another cop.
1: Another one? That makes the sixth in as many days. Here's your change.
3: Thanks. Yep. Strange, the police can't seem to do nothing about it.
4: Well, here's one policeman that's going to do something about it. And right now.
3: Oh, so it's Patrolman Dan Garrett.
4: Yes. So long, Doc. If Manigan calls, I'm over at police headquarters.
0: What is this new scourge that has struck the city? Six policemen shot in 1 week by a mysterious horseman. Undoubtedly a strange, deadly maniac. Will Dan Garrett run him to earth? Or will it take the Blue Beetle to avenge these deaths? These questions will be answered in the next episode of The Blue Beetle.

0: And now here's the Blue Beetle to say a few words.
1: The moral of this story is that courage will often win against any and all odds. If you are right, stick to your gun through thick and thin, and you'll come through somehow. All of the real leaders of our day in every human endeavor have courage. Call it nerve, bravery, whatever you will. But acquire it if you haven't already got it. And hold on to it, for it's very, very precious. This country we live in was built on courage.

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And don't forget to listen in to... The Blue Beetle.

0: We've run special wires to the artillery line and adjacent villages to give you direct reports in the zone of the advancing enemy. First, we take you to the battery of the 22nd Field Artillery, located in the Watching Mountains.
1: Range 32 meters.
2: 32 meters.
1: Direction 39 degrees.
2: 39 degrees.
1: Fire!
3: 40 yards to the right, sir.
1: Fifth range, 31 meters.
2: 31 meters.
1: Projection, 37 degrees.
2: 37 degrees.
1: Fire.
3: Hit, sir. 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The others are trying to repair it.
1: Quick, get the range. Shift 50, 30 meters.
2: 30 meters.
1: Projection, 27 degrees.
2: 27 degrees.
1: Fire.
3: Can't see the cell answer. Letting off a smoke.
1: What is it?
3: Black smoke, sir. Moving this way. Lying close to the ground. Moving fast.
1: Put on gas mask. Ready to fire. Shift to 24 meters.
2: 24 meters.
1: Projection 24 degrees.
2: 24 degrees.
1: Fire.
3: They can't see, sir. No coming nearer.
1: Get the range.
4: 23 meters.
1: 23 meters.
4: 23 meters. Projection 22 degrees.
1: 22.
4: Please.

Army bombing plane, V-843 off Bayonne, New Jersey. Lieutenant Bolt, commanding 8 bombers, reporting to Commander Fairfax Langham Field. This is Bolt reporting to Commander Fairfax Langham Field. Enemy tripod machines now in sight. Reinforced by 3 machines from the Morristown cylinder. 6 altogether. 1 machine partially crippled. Believed hit by shell from Army gun in Wachung Mountains. Guns now appear silent. A heavy black fog hanging close to the earth of extreme density, nature unknown. No sign of heat ray. Enemy now turns east, crossing Passaic River into the Jersey Marshes. Another straddles the Pulaski Skyway. Evident objective is New York City. They're pushing down a high-tension power station. The machines are close together now, and we're ready to attack. Plane circling, ready to strike. 1,000 yards, and we'll be over the first. 800 yards. 600. 400. 200. There they go. The giant arm raised. Green flash.

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1: This is Bayonne, New Jersey, calling Langham Field. 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Come in, please.
2: Langham Field. Go ahead.
1: 8 Army bombers in engagement with enemy tripod machines over Jersey Flats. Engines incapacitated by heat ray. All crashed. One enemy machine destroyed. Enemy now discharging heavy black smoke in direction of...
3: This is Newark, New Jersey. This is Newark, New Jersey. Warning. Poisonous black smoke pouring in from Jersey marshes. Reaches South Street. 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Automobiles use routes 7, 23, 24. Avoid congested areas. Smoke now spreading over Raymond Boulevard.
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4: How's reception? How's reception? Hey, please. Where are you, 8X3R? 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Where are you?
5: I'm speaking from the roof of Broadcasting Building. I'm speaking from the roof of Broadcasting Building, New York City. The bells you hear are ringing to warn the people to evacuate the city as Martians approach. Estimated in the last 2 hours, 3 million people have moved out along the roads to the north. Hutchinson River Parkway is still kept open for motor traffic. Void bridges to Long Island, hopelessly jammed. All communication with Jersey Shore closed 10 minutes ago. No more defenses. Our army is wiped out. Artillery, Air Force, everything wiped out. This may be the last broadcast. We'll stay here to the end. People are holding service here below us in the cathedral. Now I look down the harbor, all manner of boats, overloaded with fleeing population, pulling out from docks. Streets are all jammed, noise and crowds like New Year's Eve in city. Wait a minute, the enemy is now in sight above the Palisades, Five great machines. The first one is crossing the river. I can see it from here, wading the Hudson like a man wading through a brook. A bulletin is handed me. Martian cylinders are falling all over the country. One outside of Buffalo, one in Chicago, St. Louis. Seem to be timed in space. Now the first machine reaches the shore. He stands watching, looking over the city. Steel cowlish head is even with the skyscrapers. He waits for the others. They rise like a line of new towers on the city's west side. Now they're lifting their metal hands. This is the end.
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13: I was a communist for the FBI. Starring Dana Andrews and an exciting tale of danger and espionage. I was a communist for the FBI.

0: and authentic experiences of Matt Savetic, how many of the incidents in this unusual story. Here is our star, Dana Andrews, as Matt Savetic, who for 9 fantastic years lived as a communist for the FBI.
1: 9 years is a long time to live behind an iron curtain, even a self-imposed iron curtain. And it's particularly distressing because we, who have stepped behind that curtain, can still see through it. We know the way you are living, natural, normal, happy lives. We know, too, the way you look down on us, despising us as traitors. But though we understand, it hurts because everyone has a craving for love, for admiration, essentials of living that are denied to the unknown communist for the FBI.
0: In a moment, listen to Dana Andrews as Matt Savetic, Undercover Man.

0: 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This story from the confidential file is marked A Study in Oils.
1: As I walk into Comrade Horsting's house, I know again that feeling of apprehension that accompanies every special party summons. As always, I wonder why I've been called. Have they seen me making a contact with the FBI? Or have they finally been able to fix the failure of some party project on me? It hasn't happened so far, but it can at any time. And the worry is always there. Then, in Comrade Horsting's living room, I learn that they haven't caught me yet.
2: You have been chosen to perform a very important mission, Comrade Svetik. Mission which has already met with several reverses.
1: Then what makes you think I can swing it?
2: What I think has no bearing on the case. The assignment came from party headquarters.
1: Oh, what is it?
2: You are to effect a friendly acquaintance with a Mr. and Mrs. Walt Wheeler.
1: Where do I meet them?
2: On the New York Bound Limited, which passes through here at 8 o'clock tonight.
1: How will I know them?
2: I have pictures on them. Newspaper pictures taken when the Wheelers overnight were catapulted from poverty to tremendous wealth.
1: Oil?
2: 5 wells so far, flowing 37,000 barrels a day. And according to my reports, this is only the beginning.
1: And the party wants some of this oil money?
2: Naturally.
1: Oh, I see.
2: Your job is simply to effect a friendly meeting with them. A meeting which can be exploited after you arrive in New York.
1: I leave at 8 o'clock tonight?
2: Right. The Wheelers, according to the report given me, will be in drawing room B, car 7018.
1: After leaving Comrade Horsting to go home and pack for my trip to New York, I step into a phone booth and call the FBI. I report to the agent in charge and ask for instructions. But he can't give me any until we know more about the project. Instead, he tells me to contact the bureau office in New York as soon as I learn something definite. I've only been in my room a few minutes, packing for my trip, when events begin to catch up with me.
2: You take your time, Comrade Svetik.
1: I wasn't expecting you, Comrade Horsting. Come in. Has my trip to New York been canceled?
2: No. In fact, your responsibilities have increased. I just received this package which you are to deliver to Comrade Crowder at party headquarters.
1: What is it?
2: I wasn't told, Comrade Svetik. And I didn't ask.
1: Well, I just wondered. A large, flat package like that.
2: If Comrade Crowder thinks you should know, he'll tell you. After you deliver the package. Now, finish your packing. We'll have dinner together, and then I'll drive you to the station.
1: I'm curious to know what's in the package Comrade Horsting has given me, but I can't look at it while he's around, and he doesn't leave me alone for a second. During dinner, he gives me his newspaper pictures of the Wheelers, and I memorize them. After dinner, he drives me to the station, where I pick up a copy of Petroleum News, a trade paper of the oil industry, before boarding my train. The first thing I do after the train leaves the station is to open the package I'm to deliver to Comrade Crowder at party headquarters. I'm not prepared for what I see. It's an oil painting of a boy dressed in the period known as the Renaissance, and it's signed Rembrandt. Communists and Rembrandt don't go together, naturally. So I decide to phone from the first scheduled stop to ask the FBI to inspect the painting at Grand Central Station in New York. Then I take my Petroleum News and walk toward the club car, where a man I recognize as the man in my newspaper pictures, Walt Wheeler, is staring out the window. I sit down beside him and begin reading my oil industry paper. It's Baitwell Cast, and Wheeler opens the conversation.
3: You an oil business, mister?
1: No, not really. I just like to read about it and hope that the leases I hold on government land may be worth something someday.
3: Well, it could happen.
1: Sure, but not to me.
3: It happened to me, mister.
1: You're joking.
3: Not a smidgen, mister. I was stuck with 250 of the most worthless, no-account acres a man ever broke a plow point on.
1: That's where they struck the oil?
3: Yes, sir.
1: Well, imagine that. What's your name?
3: Wheeler. Walt Wheeler.
1: Wheeler?
3: Mm-hmm.
1: Well, I think I read something about you on this magazine a month or so back.
3: Might have. We sure had a flock of people after us, taking pictures and writing articles, trying to sell us things we never even heard of.
1: Yeah, I'll bet.
3: I didn't catch your name.
1: Oh, it's Smith, Matt Smith.
3: Oh, I'm glad to know you, Mr. Smith.
1: Well, I'm certainly glad to know you, Mr. Wheeler.
3: Well, you just call me Walt.
1: Thanks, Walt.
3: You know, I haven't dared say that to anybody since we struck the darned oil. Found too many people ready to take advantage.
1: There are those people.
3: Yes, sir, and Min and me met most of them. Min's my wife.
1: I'd like to meet her.
3: I'd like to have you meet her. Right now, she's back in the drawing room, primping.
1: Just like a woman, huh?
3: Well, she's entitled to it. If Min wants to spend the rest of her life primping, it's all right with me. She's had it tough enough before.
1: Things were pretty bad before you struck the oil, huh?
3: I mean, it couldn't have been much worse. I suppose that's why the communists tried to move in on us.
1: What was that about communists?
3: Well, sir, as soon as we struck oil, we was approached to join the Communist Party, and, well, can you imagine me having anything to do with a Red?
1: An oil millionaire like you. No, Walt, I can't.
3: Oil millionaire be darned. Even when we was poor, I was an American. I never believed that there was any place in America for Red communism.
1: I'm glad to hear you say that, Walt. I hate them, too.
3: Well, men ought to be through with their fixing by now. Let's go back and see. Hmm?
1: Well, I'll be glad to after we leave this next stop. I have to get off the train and make a call to New York.
3: Yeah, it must be pretty important business if you can't wait till you get there.
1: Yeah, it is important.
3: Well, I'll wait here till you get back on the train. Then we'll go see Min.
1: While they're switching engines, I get off the train and call the FBI in New York and arrange to have an agent meet me at Grand Central Station and check on the Rembrandt I'm carrying. Then I meet Walt Wheeler's wife, Min. She's about 50, and the years of poverty have left their marks, marks that their newfound fortune can dim but never erase.
4: This trip to New York's the first real shopping trip I've ever taken in my whole life, Mr. Smith. I'm going to make it a good one.
1: What are you going to buy first, Mrs. Wheeler?
4: I don't know exactly. I only know it's going to be the most expensive thing I can carry. Walt promised me that.
3: I meant it, too, honey. There's nothing too good for my men.
1: It'd be fun to go shopping with you, even though I couldn't buy anything.
3: Well, why don't you come on with us?
1: Why, well, I'd like to.
3: You've been around a lot more than we have. We could sort of lean on you for advice.
1: I have a little business I have to take care of first.
4: We got all the time in the world, Mr. Smith.
1: Then we'll get together in New York sometime tomorrow. Where'll you be staying?
3: Well, we got reservations at the Towers.
1: You're really living like oil millionaires, aren't you?
4: The sky's the limit this trip, Mr. Smith.
1: I'm not sure that I can stand the altitude, but I'll certainly enjoy the ride. When the Wheelers and I get off the train in Grand Central Station, I know that I have established a contact with them that fits my party orders, a contact that can be exploited to the party's advantage. After we part, I try to figure out what the angle is going to be. Then suddenly, shockingly, the Wheelers are erased from my mind by the sight of a man walking toward me, a man with his arms folded, a signal that he's an FBI agent that